give out of little or appearingly out of nothing, that is the way God stretches our faith. Here is a person who has a very little bit of money, and God says, here's what I want you to give. The first reaction is, God, I can't afford it. I'm afraid to do it, Lord, because I'm afraid I'll run out. Then what's going to happen, God, when I give this? And so we have 1,000 questions to ask God. God knows that when you and I are willing to either give our love, our time, our money, whatever it might be, in the giving of that which we have, as little as we may feel we have, God, in the very beginning, begins to stretch our faith. So the whole process by which He blesses us is a process by which we grow spiritually. And so this is what He's saying. That in a very practical, simple way, when God challenges us to give, God is able then to demonstrate His power to provide our needs, and secondly, to demonstrate His faithfulness that He can be depended upon no matter what that need may be. So He simply begins by saying what? Give, and it will be given to you, good measure, pressed down, shaken together, running over. They will pour it into your lap. Now, if you'll think about it, here is a simple step that's available to everyone. A little child, 5, 6, 7 years of age, or a man who's 70, 78, 80 years of age, both can practice that principle and that simple formula without any problem whatsoever. You just give of what you have. And so when he said, give and it shall be given to you, he very purposely did not include any particular thing to give. So if I should ask you today, what is the greatest need you have in your life? Well, you say, oh, the greatest need I have in my life is companionship. Have you ever thought about giving any to someone else? What does the Bible say about having friends? One who would have friends must show himself friendly. One who needs comfort should be willing to comfort someone else. One who needs money should be willing to give. And so whatever the area of need is, God says, here's the formula for receiving God's blessing. It begins with one single word, a simple command, understood by anybody and everybody in any language in the world. And the word is what? Give. It is that simple. He says, this is the first step to the formula for God's blessing. Now, step number two, look at this. He says, given it will be given to you, good measure, pressed down, shaken together, running over, they will pour into your lap. Now, notice how he phrases this, and he couldn't have said it any simpler. And what I want you to see is this, no matter what your need is, here is the solution to that need. Notice how he says it. Give and it. Now, what in the world is it? It is whatever you need, and it is whatever you give. Listen, give, and it will be given to you. What's going to be given to you? Whatever you give is coming back. Give, and notice he says, this is God speaking, give, and it may be given to you. Is that what it says? No. It might be. It could be. It's a possibility. It has been. You know, no, he says, give, and it will be given to you. Now, no promise is any better than the capacity of the person who makes the promise to perform. So when a person says, I promise you, the question is, can they perform? Now, who is it that's made this promise? Jesus is the one who is making the promise. He says, given it shall be given you. But I want you to turn, if you will, to John chapter 5. John chapter 5, and notice what Jesus said here. Very interesting how he phrased this, because it should say something to us about this statement. In the 30th verse of John chapter 5, Jesus said, I can do nothing on my own initiative. Now listen to that. This is the Son of God speaking. He says, I don't do anything on my own initiative. Rather, he said, as I hear, I judge. And my judgment is just because I do not seek my own will, but the will of him who sent me. Now, what Jesus is saying in that passage is this. What he was saying in his day is what he heard the Father tell him to say. What he did is what he heard the Father tell him to do. All of his judgments were the judgments of the Father. So not only did Jesus say, give and it will be given to you, he says, that's what I heard the Father say. Give and it will be given to you. Now Jesus is omniscient. He knows everything. Omnipotent, has all power. Omnipresent, everything and everybody is in his presence. When Jesus Christ says, you give and it will be given to you, my friend, everything in heaven, all of God's sovereign omnipotence in heaven has to back up that promise. So,
When Jesus said, given it shall be given to you, you and I have no legitimate reason for doubting exactly what he says. Now, some of you are already struggling. You say, oh my goodness, you mean to tell me that I'm to believe that if I give, Jesus is going to give back to me? No, the issue is, do you believe the Word of God? That's the issue. Do you believe this Bible? Because the Bible says that Jesus says, give, and what? He says, it will be given to you, good measure, pressed down, shaken together, it's coming back. Now, it is Christ who's made the promise. And he didn't say if you give a certain thing, he said no matter what it is. So as you think about the needs in your life and how you intend to get those needs met, what is God's method of getting the need met? Now the world's idea is get. God's idea is if you want to get, what you do is give. If you don't give, get, will not satisfy you when you get it. And I began this message with a good example of John D. Rockefeller, who had millions and millions and millions of dollars but couldn't enjoy it. The truth is there are lots of people who have less than millions but can't even enjoy the little that they have. God knows exactly what it takes to meet our need and at the same time accomplish his purpose, which is to grow us up, to build us up, and to mature us into Christ-likeness. So I want you to notice exactly how he says this now. When he says give and it shall be given to you, good measure, pressed down, shaken together. Notice how simple this is, but is this not in keeping with the very nature of Christ? Was he not a gentle, loving, providing Savior when he walked this earth? Do you and I not see him and we say, the Lord is my shepherd, I shall not want? Is he not a providing shepherd? He certainly is. And so it's in keeping with the very nature of God, the nature of the Lord Jesus Christ, that he would provide for us and that his way of doing so would require something of us. You remember oftentimes when Jesus was walking along and somebody would say, I want to be healed, and Jesus would say, stretch out your hand. They had to take the initiative. He says to us, if you want to be blessed, then you and I must take the initiative, and the initiative you and I must take is that we must begin to give. Now, notice how he says it. He says, it will be given to you, but how is it going to be given? Good measure. That means full quantity, full measure. Pressed down, shaken together, running over. Now, in those days, when he says, they shall pour it into your lap, he's talking about the men who would wear long flowing robes, and they just pick up the end of the robes and hold it up like this, and then you would dump whatever you were going to give them into the robes so they could just carry a whole robe full home. Now, I went to the grocery store yesterday just to check out something. And I already knew this, but I want to be sure I could be honest. And so I bought two boxes of cereal, two large boxes of cereal. And I started to bring them today, but I thought I may get in trouble if I did. But what I realized when I got home and took them out, that today's industry doesn't operate like God, because I took out one bag. The bag inside the box was about like that, and the cereal was about like this. What I bought is I bought a box of cereal, two-thirds cereal, one-third air. If they had asked me, I'd have told them I didn't want the air, I just wanted the cereal. But it cost me, and all I got was two-thirds of a box. Well, buying two boxes, I thought I'd check it out to be sure that wasn't an accident. Didn't think it was going to be. Sure enough, the other one was just like it. Two-thirds cereal, one-third air. Now, here's what God is saying in this passage. God says, that's not the way I operate. He says, now, when I bless you, I give you a full measure. That is, if God had been in the business, cereal business, the truth is, when you open the box top would have been bulging like this. Because that's the way God gives, what does he say? A full measure. He says a good measure. Now, he says after he pours the cereal in, then what does he do? He shakes it down. He doesn't just shake it down. Then he says he presses it down. Then he pours some more in. He shakes it down, presses it down, pours some more in, shakes it down, presses it down. And then he says finally, when you look at his box, the top isn't even shut because he says it's abounding and overflowing. That's the way God describes his blessing to us, which is the way for him to say, whatever you give to him, you couldn't ever press it down enough. You can't ever shake it down enough. You can't ever give God more than he's going to give you. Now, here's what I want you to see, and God knows I wish I knew how to say this so you couldn't ever forget it. Now, listen, my friends, it is absolutely foolish
to keep to yourself what, when you give to God, is going to be multiplied, full measure, pressed down, shaken together, and abounding back to you. That is foolish. And for somebody to withhold a dollar out of ten because they think, well, I don't know whether I have enough or not. You mean to tell me that God's a liar? No. He said, oh, I know God's no liar. Then let me ask you a question. If you have a need, why don't you give that which you need to God? Because here's what he says. He says, whatever you gave, it will be given to you. How? He says, it's going to be a full measure. It's going to be pressed down. It's going to be shaken down. He says, in fact, I'm going to keep filling it up until it's overflowing. Now, have I told you the truth so far? Say amen. All right. Now, I'm just telling you what God says. He says, when you give to him, it's coming back. It doesn't make any difference what it is. It's coming back, and it's coming back more than you gave. Now, I know some of you are struggling with that. You're saying, well, now, you know, I've read that verse before, and I just am not sure about that. Well, now listen to what he says. Give, and it will be given to you. Good measure, pressed down, shaken together, running over. They will pour into your lap. You say, well, now that's the thing I'm concerned about. Who in the world is they? He says, if you give, good measure, pressed down, shaken together, running over, it's coming back to you. They will pour into your lap. How many of you really want to know who they is? All right, good. Some of you still don't want to know, but for the sake of those who want to know, I want to tell you that I don't know. You know why I don't know? Because only God knows. He's the only one who knows who they are. You say, well, now, wait a minute. That doesn't make sense. It makes all the sense in the world. Here's what he's saying. He's saying, what you've got to do is to trust me. You give what I tell you to give. And then the they is God's business. Because I want to tell you, you'll never figure it out. You'll never be able to figure out how God, which avenue he's going to use to bring back to you exactly what you need. You'll never figure that out because it comes in ways that you and I will never be able to imagine. Now listen, God is full of surprises, but he's not full of disappointments. Full of surprises, but no disappointments. God will surprise you. You'll think, my goodness, I would have never figured that out. God already knows that. You'll never be able to figure out how God's going to bless you. That's why he says, you give, it will be given to you. That's his promise. He says, they will pour into your lap this good measure pressed down, shaken together, coming back in abundance. Now, any child understands that. But we adults sometimes have a hard time with that. What he's saying is, if you have a need, you give out of your need or out of your abundance. But whatever you give, it's coming back. And it's not only going to come back maybe financially, if that's what you're giving. It's going to come back in lots of ways. In fact, sometimes there are things that you need much more than you need money or financial need. But whatever it is, here is the promise of a sovereign God who cannot tell a lie, who always tells the truth, and who has the power to change heaven and earth and move heaven and earth to see to it. Your need is met. So I want to say something again, and I hope you'll receive in the right way. If you have an ongoing need in your life that is not being met, you have a spiritual problem. You say, well, I do give, and I've been giving this same amount for years and years and years. Do you want more? Then you give more. Give, and it shall be given to you. Good measure, pressed down, shaken together. He says, it's going to come back to you in that fashion. Now, what he's really saying in this passage, if you're thinking about it, is this, that giving is profitable. Now, I didn't say that. Somebody said, oh, that's getting materialistic. Well, you'll have to blame that on Jesus because I didn't write that verse. Give, and it will be given to you, good measure, pressed down, shaken together. Now listen, if you're one of those persons who is still arguing with yourself about the tithe, for example, that's just one example, and you've decided, you know, I don't believe the Bible teaches that, and that's in the Old Testament, and I believe you just lay aside whatever you choose to lay aside, and this is all I'm going to give, and that's it. Only thing you're doing is just shutting off the blessing to God. The truth is, if you ever start tithing, my friend, you'll never stop with that. In other words, once you learn this lesson, you'll never stop at that. I can remember the friend who challenged me.
in this very area, he said to me, and I had been tithing and giving more than a tithe, he said, you need to break out. I said, what do you mean break out? He said, you need to break out and see what God is willing to do. Well, he said that to me sometime before I really tried it, but when I did, God began to teach me some things in my own life that I would love to share with anybody and everybody. And there's so many personal illustrations that I could give that I would like to give that probably wouldn't be the best idea in the world. But I'm simply saying this. He'll do exactly what he says. Don't try to figure out. You see, if you wait to give, you figure out, well, how's God going to give me this back? You can forget it. He's not going to operate that way. Because you see, that's the whole matter of faith. We give, and then he says, it will be given to you, good measure, pressed down, shaken together. He says, it'll be poured in your lap. They will give it. Who is they? That's not any of our business. That's God's business. He assumes full responsibility for the return. Now listen, some of you are in the financial business. You can't offer anybody an investment to match this with as much return or as little risk. Because no one ever invested in the Lord's work and lost. Never. Now somebody may have misused your money, but you won't lose. God will handle them. God will take care of all that. God is the one who takes care of that. If I give and my spirit is right toward God and I'm giving in obedience to Him, God's going to reward me no matter what happens to the money. The reward comes to those who give. It is God who pours the blessing back to us. Now every parent ought to sit their children down before they go away to school and say, look, I'm not going to give you everything you need to go away to school and take credit cards and this, that, and the other. What I'm going to do is I'm going to teach you a principle, and you must live by the principle. And then what happens is they grow up faster and sturdier and stronger because they learn to trust the Lord. That we don't simply receive by simply getting, but we receive by giving. We learn a valuable principle that goes on for eternity. This is the lesson. Step number one, he says, is to give. And he says the second step in this whole issue of God's blessing is, it is followed by a divine promise. You give, it will be given to you. Now that is the testimony of God. Now friend, the reason God couldn't let you down is because of his character. It is not even the nature of God to violate a principle, not even the nature of God to violate a promise. And how simple and plain and clear he's made it. Now, so the question comes, why don't we do it? Now, if I should ask you, how many of you believe this? Oh, I believe what God says. If it's in the Bible, I believe it. Well, let's see if you do. Then let me ask you a question. Why is it that you stumble oftentimes about giving? Why do you fret and fume over tithing? Listen, a tithe, that's where beginners get in. Isn't it amazing that people sweat over things like that? Or you come maybe week after week, or you go to your church week after week, and you drop in $5, you say, I think that's enough. Well, all you're doing is shutting off the blessing of God. And my friend, why live all of your life cheating yourself out of what God wanted to do for you, and He won't do it because you keep violating the principle of obedience? Now think about this. There are three reasons. Three reasons we don't give the way God says give. Whether it's loving, friendship, money, whatever it might be. Three reasons. But let's boil it down to money, because I think a lot of folks are far more willing to be a little more friendly than they are to give their money sometimes. We say, oh, I'll tell you, the economy today, you've got to watch out. Who's really watching out over you? Can you control the economy? Why do you think God taught that Old Testament nation of Israel to tithe? Why do you think he taught them that simple lesson, 1 out of 10? Why do you think the New Testament church came along and built on that and gave far more than a tithe for sure? They were giving it all at times. I'll tell you why. Because God knew all about the American economy and the Roman economy and all the other economies in the world. And he wanted his people well taken care of. And he knew and knows that when God's people obey God's laws, that it doesn't make a difference what happens to the economy, God is responsible for taking care of God's people. Now, there are three reasons we don't believe that. Number one. Let's put it this way. The reason we don't give, and the reason we don't give when we're in need, number one is unbelief. We just don't believe what God said. Now, you say, oh, no, don't tell me I don't believe the Bible. I'm telling you, yeah, you don't believe it.
If you don't practice it, you don't believe it.

God intended for the believer to live. Not amassing wealth here on earth and building up our security down here just in case of what? You can lose it all. One thing you cannot lose is what you invest in the Lord's work. You can't lose it. No way. No risk. So that's two of the problems. One of them is unbelief. Second one is fear. Don't you realize that God already knows before you ever have a need, the avenue by which He's going to meet that need if you give? He's already got that figured out. You know, sometimes we act like, well, poor God. He's up there trying to figure out all these things. God's not trying to figure out anything. He's already got it figured out. Basic problem is unbelief. Second problem is fear. And the third problem is plain old covetousness. We just can't let it go. Oh, I don't have much. And what I have, I'm going to take care of. No, you're not. You better let God do it. Because you see, according to the scriptures, the Bible says that all of us who are His children are His money managers. We are managing the money and the possessions and the time and the talents and the gifts. We are managing what God has entrusted to us. That's what a steward is, someone who manages that which belongs to someone else. All of us are money managers. You may be managing $100 a week or $1 million a week, but you're a money manager. Now the question is, are you going to manage it the way God says manage it, by giving in order that God may multiply? You know what this whole passage is about? Here's the key. The key to making much out of a little is giving of the little. When you give of the little becomes much. God is the one who multiplies it, not man. If you wait for your own initiative and your own manipulation and reading the markets and doing this and doing that and doing the other, God says, first of all, you're not set your mind on those things. He says, set your mind on things above, not on things on earth. We're to be wise stewards and good money managers of whatever God gives us, a little or much. But that's not where our heart is to be. Our heart is to be upon the things of God. There are many people today who would exchange their wealth for your health. They'd exchange their wealth for your happiness. They'd exchange their wealth for your joy. Anything to have some of what you have. Fool is the man or woman who spends their life accumulating to build up that security on earth where there is no security. He says, this is the way a believer lives. How does a believer live? He says, a believer lives by doing what? A believer lives by giving and receiving, giving and receiving, giving and receiving, giving and receiving, and giving and receiving. Last part of this verse. Look, if you will, the last sentence. He says, for by your standard of measure, it will be measured to you in return. First of all, he says, step number one is to give. Step number two, God makes a promise. He'll give in return. Step number three, here's what he says. He says, here's the principle by which God always operates. Now, friend, if you forget everything else, look at this. You cannot violate this without getting penalized. There's no way. If I stood right here and jumped up out in the air over here, I'm going to hit the floor. It doesn't make any difference if I jump today, 10 years from now, or jump 10,000 times, I'm going to hit the floor. He said, that's real simple, law of gravitation. Right. Here's another law that's more eternal than the law of gravitation. It is the law of giving and receiving. You can't change it. And the problem is the world's butting their heads up financially against the law of God. That's why this nation is in the awful financial mess it is in. We've violated every financial principle in the Word of God. You don't have to do that. Now listen to this principle. You cannot change this. You can break yourself over it, but you can't change it. Listen to what he says. Understanding that all of us have our different standards, notice how he said it. For by your standard of measure, it will be measured to you in return. You know what that's saying? That you and I have a share in the decision as to what we'll receive, how much blessing we'll be able to enjoy. Listen. For by your standard of measure, it will be measured to you in return. You give, it will be given to you. How much? By your standard of measure, it will be measured to you in return. So what is he saying? He says the measure of our blessing is always in proportion to the measure of our giving. The measure of our blessing is always in proportion to the measure of our giving. You know what he's saying? How much do you want? He said, I have so little to give. You give that, God will multiply it. Give a little bit more, and God will multiply that. And a little bit more, and God will multiply that. And a little bit more, and God will multiply that. Because you see, each time He gives you more, what He's doing is expanding your base.

0: And so God's way of enlarging, whether it is love or money or service or whatever it might be, begins with giving, makes the promise that he'll give it in return, and he says, you and I really decide how much blessing we want. He says, according to what we give, so will the blessing be. Only he puts it this way. For by your standard of measure, it will be measured to you in return. Now, that is an eternal law. Can't change it. So let me ask you a question. What need do you have in your life? You can manipulate and work and connive and do anything and everything in the world. You know what God says? You know what he says is the way for you to get that need met? Whatever the need is, just give that to him. By faith. Simply trusting him to do what? Simply trusting him to keep his word. Now look, if you will, in 2 Corinthians chapter 9 for a moment, because this is a little different way of saying the same thing. And Paul said it in the 9th chapter. And he says it in the 8th verse, 6th verse of 2 Corinthians chapter 9. Same principle. We have the choice. We have a determining part in how much blessing God sends our way. He says it this way in verse 6. Now this I say, he who reaps, how? Sparingly, shall also reap what? Sparingly. And he who sows bountifully shall also reap bountifully. Do you want 1 acre of wheat? Then only sow 1 acre. You want 1,000 acres? Sow 1,000 acres. You're not going to sow 1 acre and get 1,000 acres. You can't give a penny and expect God to give 1,000. He says the principle is this. It is measured back to us in proportion the way we measure it to him. As we give to him. Now listen, in the process of giving to him, it may be giving through a church or giving to a friend, whatever it might be, but in the process of doing so, God assumes the responsibility of doing what? He assumes the responsibility of taking that and multiplying it according to our needs, and which brings me to another very important point. Do you realize that there's no limitation here? He didn't say give and it will be given to you up to. He doesn't talk about a lid or a ceiling. He says give and it will be given you how much? Depends on how much you give. He says you're the one who sets the measuring rod. You're the one who determines how much blessing is coming back. Given it will be given to you good measure. What is the limit? He doesn't state the limit here, but here is the limitation. The limitation is this. As we give and receive and give and receive and give and receive, the receiving will continue to increase as long as you and I will faithfully handle that which God gives us. But here's what happens. When the little becomes much by the grace of God, and you reach a certain level and you say, well, you know, I better sort of cut back on this. I mean, giving God $1,000 a week, or $2,000 a week, or $5,000 a week, that's an awful lot of money. That is a total distortion of truth. All you're doing is what? Just practicing what you began to practice when you had a little bit. Now, here's the problem. Many of us have forgotten how little we've had. Right? We've forgotten how little we've had. Now we think, well, you know, man, you know, I'm now making so much money a week, and therefore, boy, you got to be more careful. No, the truth is, when you had a little bit, you had to be very careful. When you have a lot, you have to be careful. The key is this. If I cease to give at any point, I break God's wonderful cycle. Now, here's the cycle. This is the way God intends for his children to live. How does he intend for us to live? We give and we receive. To give, to receive, to give, to receive, to give, to receive. And when I receive and I stop, so it's too much now. What I've just done is broken God's cycle of blessing. And what happens? God slams the door and then he leaves me to myself to do my own thing. Now, I want to repeat this because I know it's true. If you have a problem, an ongoing problem for which you cannot find a solution, more than likely you have a spiritual problem. I could give you so many wonderful illustrations of how God works this in a person's life. From getting down to 10 cents and having absolutely nothing and watching God supply my need to having more and giving more and watching God multiply. That's the way He does in everybody's life who's willing to trust Him. It's as simple as A, B, C. Give, it will be given to you. And the measure by which you, the standard by which you measure and you give, that's the way God's going to bless you. That's why I feel sorry for folks who are still quibbling over the tithe. Well, I just don't know. All you're doing is saying this. My standard is low. That's all you're saying. My standard is low. Then, my friend, don't expect God to... Listen, God isn't going to break your standard. You and I set the standard. Listen to what He says. He makes it very clear. For by your standard of measure, it will be measured to you in return, sign Jesus Christ. You can't blame it on anybody else. He says, here's the cycle. And God wants you and me to live, to give, to get, in order to give, in order to get, in order to give, in order to get, in order to give, in order to get, in order to give, in order to get, for the rest of our life. And what He's made His promise is this. You see, we let people with their prosperity theology, which is truth way out of balance over yonder, drive us away from a very simple, godly truth by which He intends for us to live every day of our life. In our relationships to others, in our relationship to Him, in our relationship to His body, in relationship to ministry, in relationship to need, in relationship to abundance, what is it? Just giving, giving, giving, giving, giving. And what? Receiving, receiving, receiving, receiving, receiving. In order to give and give and give and give and give. And think about this. What has God been doing for you ever before you were ever born? What was God doing to you? He's been giving. Now, I want you to think about something, and I'm going to close. I want you to think about something. I want you to think about, just get dead right honest for a minute. Almighty God, in His grace and loving kindness and mercy toward you, from the time, even before you were born, while you were in your mother's womb, God was giving to you. Every day, every second of your life, He's been giving to you. Not one second of your existence has God not been giving to you. You and I know that any one of us could fall dead faster than that our heart could stop beating forever right now. Any split second just like that. You and I don't have a thing we didn't receive. Not one thing. Now let me ask you something. You mean to tell me, my friends, that you would quibble with Almighty God over a tithe of your income when everything you have the next breath is a gift of God? You mean you would quibble with God over serving Him 1 hour on the Lord's day when every second, every time your heart beats, that's the gift of God? I don't have time. Suppose God took you up on that and took you away this morning, quickly. Do you realize how ungrateful we must be, we must look to Him? When every single thing we have ever had, ever will have is a gift of God. Every moment of time is life, is a gift of God. And piled on top of that is this awesome blessing and promise. He says, look, if you'll give of that which I have given to you already, I will multiply that. I will make you useful in the kingdom. I will make you a blessing to others. I will make your life count. I will glorify myself forever in your life. There are only three reasons you won't do it. You don't believe what He said. You are filled with fear, and you have a covetous spirit. My friends, you need to ask God to forgive you of that. Acknowledge that your heart has been very ungrateful. Repent of that sin of ingratitude and tell Him today that you acknowledge that everything you have and everything you are is from Him. He could stop it in a split second. But by His grace, He's allowed you to keep living and keep prospering. And I want to challenge you, my friend, to start giving like you've never given before. Listen, not just money, time. Love, companionship, friendship, encouragement. that which you have been entrusted with, all of which belongs to Him, all of which came from Him, and all of which He intends for you to give away. Let me ask you a question. This is a good example. How does a person become a good counselor? Not by going to school, but by giving themselves away to people who are hurting. What happens? In the process of giving themselves away to a person who's hurting, God teaches them and instructs them, and they become strong, and they become wise, and they become useful in the ways of God. How do they giving themselves away? Not sitting in some classroom reading a book. You have no earthly idea what God is willing to do with you, but it starts with your willingness to give, first of yourself, and then of what you have. Don't live your life and wonder why God didn't bless you. Don't live your life wondering why He didn't prosper you. Don't live your life wondering what happened and how you missed that. I don't care what... Listen, John D. Rockefeller was 55 when he got started. 35 years he lived happier than the first 55. So whatever your age, why don't you tell the Lord, Lord Jesus, I yield everything I am and everything I have to you today. From this point on, God, it's yours. You tell me what, where, how, and when. And the answer is yes. Now you say, well, what's going to happen? I'll tell you what's going to happen. I have the witness of this book to prove that you'll be a better man and woman, that you'll have more, enjoy life more, and be used of God more than ever before. But if you choose to let unbelief, fear, and covetousness dominate your life, one of these days, I'm telling you, you're going to die and wonder, how did I miss it all? And that would be a tragedy. Lord Jesus, we love you for making it simple and plain, wrapping up so much in one verse of Scripture, reminding us of what we don't like to admit, that we are oftentimes so ungrateful, so paralyzed by fear, so controlled by a covetous spirit, and so managed by unbelief. We repent of these sins today. We humble ourselves before you and pray the Holy Spirit will bring about victory of release and liberty and freedom in our life to be walking, living givers, leaving all the receiving to your wonderful, abounding wisdom. And we praise you for it in Jesus' name. Amen.
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0: Almost every day of our life, you and I experience some form of conflict. Sometimes it's husbands and wives arguing and fussing with each other or fighting with the children. Oftentimes it is an unhealthy form of competition and backbiting in the office. Or it may be jealousy and strife among friends. Or sometimes it's just those attacks upon our faith. Or those inner struggles between what we want and what we can afford. Or sometimes that battle between our conscience and our emotions, what we want to do but what God is telling us we must not do. Conflict is a part of living. There'll never be a way that you and I can escape conflict in many forms in our life. The problem today is because we've not learned to deal with conflict, nor do we understand the source of real peace, we have rapidly become a tranquilized society, and it's either drugs across the counter or drugs across the street. Makes no difference. The goal is the same, and the goal is escape. Now, my friend, you cannot escape from conflict. We live in a world of tension. We live in a world of stress and strife and violence and bloodshed. And not only that, within the human heart, there are many, many areas and many causes of conflict within us. But God has offered us a peace that prevails over and above all of that conflict. And that's what I want to talk about in this message, and that is, when we think in terms of peace, prevailing peace in a life of conflict. Prevailing peace in a life of conflict. And I want you to turn to John chapter 14 for a moment, if you will. And while you're turning to that 14th chapter, let me give you a little background of what is happening. Because here is an offer of peace. That is, in spite of the fact of our deepest struggles, our most heartbreaking experiences and our deepest sorrows, God offers a peace for us and to us that is available to every person if we will only come to Him with the right approach. Now listen to what He says. In preparation for this verse, let me give you some background now. Jesus is talking to His apostles about the fact that He's going to leave them. Now, they don't understand this. He said, I'm going to leave you. He says, where I'm going, you cannot come. And He's in the process of preparing them to face what is going to happen in the Garden of Gethsemane in just a few hours, and second, of what is going to happen on Golgotha tomorrow. He knows that here are these men who walk with Him for 3 years, and He told them, I am the Messiah. He said to them, I have a kingdom. He said, I and the Father are one. So they've learned to believe this man and to believe that he, as their leader, is God walking on this earth in human flesh, that He's the incarnate Son of God, the Messiah, long looked for Israel's Messiah. And in preparation for His departure, He begins to tell them some things that are going to happen which they're not hearing. In fact, they just can't believe, they can't hear, they can't put into focus what He's saying. But He knows in a few hours He's going to be betrayed in the garden. And He warns them a little later on in the upper room here that they're going to be separated. They're going to flee to their own homes. They're all going to leave Him alone. Now, that's very difficult for them to accept. He likewise knows that tomorrow they're going to walk up there and see hanging between those two thieves the one who said He was God, the man who said He's the Messiah, the one who's come to set the captives free, the one they placed all of their hope in, all of their dreams in, and here He is, strung up on a cross, bleeding with two other criminals. He knows this is going to be a shocking, awesome, overwhelming time for them. And so here's what He says. I want you to look, if you will, with all of that in mind, to the 27th verse of John chapter 14. He said to those troubled apostles, peace I leave with you, my peace I give to you. Not as the world gives do I give to you. Let not your heart be troubled, nor let it be afraid. What a wonderful word of comfort, not only to those apostles, but to all of us. Now, all through the Bible, peace is a prevailing theme in the Old Testament, some 250 times you'll find it. In the New Testament, 100, but there are many other times that the reference is to peace where the word is not used. And the Bible says that you and I have been called to a life of peace, that we're to walk in peace. The gospel is referred to as the gospel of peace. God is identified and called the God of peace, and Jesus is called the Prince of Peace. And the Bible says in Timothy that it is the will of God that you and I live in peace. But there's so few people who understand what peace is or how to find it. So I want us to look in this verse, and I want you to see with me what God is saying here. Notice what He says. Peace I leave with you, my peace I give to you. Not as the world gives do I give to you. Let not your heart be troubled, nor let it be afraid. Now, if someone should ask you, what is peace, how would you answer it? Well, the first thing Jesus says in this verse is, He gives us the very source of peace. He says, my peace I give unto you. Not as the world gives give unto you. Let not your heart be troubled. If someone should ask you, well, what is this peace? What would you say? Well, it is the absence of hostility. It is the absence of anxiety and worry and war and all the rest. Well, those things are true, but peace is more than that. The peace that Jesus spoke of, the Greek word means to bind together, and that word means this. And I want you to get this truth now, because peace is more than the absence of war and hostility. Peace is that sense of oneness, that sense of wholeness, that sense of inner completeness, an inner quietness, an inner stillness, an inner sense of stability that keeps one on course no matter what is going on around them. The key words are oneness, wholeness, completeness. And most people will go through their life without ever experiencing that. always looking for something to fill this void, this sort of emptiness, this longing, this indescribable something within them that all the things and all the relationships humanly somehow have not been able to fulfill. Jesus said, "My peace," listen to that. He said, "My peace I give to you." Now, when he speaks about his peace, he's talking about a peace that is not something that just sort of comes today and goes tomorrow. It's something that God sends down in times of an emergency. You sort of wear it out through some experience of trouble. And when you wear that out, you have to come back and say, "Lord, I need some more because my trouble is still here." But rather, he's talking about, as we said in the title, prevailing peace. Now, what does it mean to have prevailing peace? Notice how he says it. He says, not just peace I leave with you, but he says, likewise, my peace I give to you. Prevailing peace is peace that dominates. It speaks of victorious, triumphant peace. That is, it is a peace that is not defeatable. It is a peace that somehow survives even the most difficult trials. It is that sense of awesome steadfastness and inner quietness and stillness that no matter how many storms rage about you, how tumultuous everything may be, how difficult it may seem, no matter what's going on the outside, there's something on the inside that has you anchored, still, immovable, unshakable, unalterable. You just keep moving. That's what he's talking about when he says, "My peace I give to you, not as the world gives, give I unto you. Let not your heart be troubled." Do you have that kind of peace? Or do you have the kind of peace, my friends, that if your circumstances aren't going your way, all of a sudden you feel this internal fragmentation? You see, the kind of peace that prevails is the kind of peace that when attacked, when facing all kinds of barriers and hardships and obstacles, and when there is need and when there seems to be failure all around and rejection or persecution, we're talking about an internal peace, where the pieces of your emotions are not fragmented because of what's going on, but rather complete and whole and one. Not an internal mental or emotional fragmentation and division and internal strife and turmoil and despair, but in spite of everything on the outside, somehow, even amazingly to you, there is an internal quietness that even amazes you. That you're not troubled in your spirit, nor are you afraid, though you look around you and see 1,000 reasons to be afraid. I thought about some times in my own life when I've walked through some very difficult situations, and I have remembered, and I can still remember the feeling, walking away from a couple of situations and thinking as I walked away, "God, I wasn't even afraid. Lord, I wasn't even troubled in my spirit." And I remember walking away one time thinking, "God, how faithful you are." When everything in me humanly wanted to be afraid, and everything in me humanly wanted to run. But it's like something on the inside had me so gently anchored to something that wouldn't move. My friend, once you understand what it means to experience prevailing peace, you will never exchange it for anything this old world has to offer. And that's what Jesus was talking about here when he said, not just peace. He says, "Peace I leave with you," but what? He said, "My peace I give to you." My peace, a different kind of peace. Now notice he said, he didn't say you can have it if you give enough. He didn't say you can have it if you work enough. He didn't say it was yours if you serve me. He says, "My peace I what? I give to you." Now, how does he give it? When Jesus said, "My peace," what peace was he talking about? He was talking about the same quality of peace that he had. Look what he went through. His brow was never wrinkled. Jesus was never worried. He was never crying out to the Father, "What am I going to do next?" The only time you see Jesus in turmoil is in the Garden of Gethsemane, crying out to the Father when he knows what he's going to have to do, and praying to the Father, is there any other way? Because Jesus Christ, while he was God, was still human, and he had seen men crucified. He knew what was coming. It wasn't a matter of whether he was going to do the will of the Father or not. His question was not, God, am I going to obey you? But Father, is there no other way but this? He was committed to the Father's will. We're talking about a kind of peace, he says, that prevails. Look, if you will, in John chapter 16, in the 33rd verse, because here's the key. Here's the key to the kind of peace that Jesus had, and here's what he's saying to us. And I'm going to say it now and throughout this message. Listen to what he says in verse 33. Let's go to 32, because he sets the stage again here. Behold, an hour is coming, and has already come, for you to be scattered, each to his own home, and to leave me alone. And yet I'm not alone, because the Father is with me. These things I have spoken to you, that in me you may have peace. Here's the whole key to prevailing peace, and that is, it is found not in things, but in a relationship. Did you get that? In a relationship. That's where you experience prevailing peace, the kind that holds you anchored, no matter how fast and how hard the winds may blow. When everything in you wants to run somehow inside of you, there is this inner quietness that has you anchored. He says, in me you find that peace. Look, if you will, in Ephesians chapter 2, because Paul says it a little different way here. But he says the same thing in Ephesians chapter 2 and verse 14. Speaking of the Lord Jesus Christ, he says, for he himself, that is Christ, for he himself is our peace. That is, our peace is not something that God sends down. And you see, a lot of people believe and somehow feel in their heart that peace is something God sends me when I pray to him and I get in trouble, so he sends me peace. The reason some people believe that, because the world's way of finding peace is going to something, to a bottle. Either they pour it out or they pour it down, and they get something and put inside of them in order to give them moments of escape, or peace as they would call it. But when that all wears out, they have to go back to the bottle and have some more. Well, my friend, the peace that the Lord Jesus Christ gives is not peace that runs out. It isn't peace that is exhausted by trouble. It isn't peace that comes to an end. It isn't peace that you have to keep sending up signals for God to replenish your peace because trouble keeps coming and your peace keeps getting used up. We're not talking about that. We're talking about a peace that prevails because its source is in the person of Jesus Christ, who is indwelling every single believer, who is your life, so that peace that prevails is a peace that comes from within. It is Christ releasing his own spirit and his own power to stabilize us, to strengthen us, to quieten us. It is something released within us that anchors us no matter what the storm may be. Not something from up there, something from somebody within us. That's what Jesus meant when he said, peace I leave with you as a legacy. He says, I'm giving you something that will always be yours. Peace I leave with you. My peace I give to you. Not as the world gives, give I unto you. Let not your heart be troubled. Now notice the second thing what he says in this verse. First of all, he says the source of it's real simple. He said, it is my peace I'm giving you. Secondly, he said, I want you to see the contrast between what I give you and what the world has to offer. And so he puts it very simply. He says, not as the world gives, give I unto you. Let not your heart be troubled. Now, why did Jesus say, I'm giving you a peace that's unlike what the world has to offer? Simply because Jesus knew what the world had to offer wouldn't work. It's just that simple. If what the world had to offer would have worked, Jesus would have let them just figure it out themselves. But he said, my peace I give unto you, not as the world gives, give I unto you. Let not your heart be troubled, neither let it be afraid. Now, what's the world's approach to peace? Well, you know what it is as well as I do. What is it? It is escape. That's what the world's approach to peace is. You see, it is more than a lack of war on the inside or somewhere else. It is more than just the absence of feelings of rejection. It is more than having things and going places and experiencing pleasures and having physical rest and vacations and escapes. All of those things are fine, but that's not peace. Because the wealthiest of people oftentimes have the least of peace. Sometimes the most poverty-stricken have no peace. And everybody in between can be absolutely peaceless. None of those things. You see, the world's offer of peace is very empty. Very fragile, very empty. It is a false peace because it cannot satisfy what you and I were built for. Every single one of us was built to live our lives out of the resource of the indwelling energy, presence, and power of the person of Jesus Christ. And until that vacuum is filled, there'll always be that emptiness there. I can remember in my life, even after I was saved, for a long time, there was something there I couldn't put my finger on. It was like an emptiness there. I knew I was saved. No doubt in my mind about that. I knew that I was saved. And I knew that I wanted to be obedient to God. But something, somehow, I remember saying to my wife, you know, there's something missing. I would keep saying to her, there is something missing. And I can't find out what it is. But I want to tell you, I remember the day I found out what it was. And once I found it, there came to my own awareness that awesome sense of oneness, completeness, and wholeness that I had never experienced in my life. You can be a believer, my friend, without any real, genuine peace. You can serve God without peace. You can give without peace. In fact, you can do a lot of things and look good and sound good. Your motives are absolutely pure. You mean right and God knows it. But He also knows there's something missing. It can happen to believers as well as to non-Christians. And you see, no non-Christian has any peace. You say, well, now, wait a minute. Now, I know some folks who look like to me they have peace. Well, you've either got to believe what you see, and you never know what you see is real or not. Turn to Isaiah chapter 57. This should settle this once and for all. Isaiah 57 tells us exactly the condition of a person without the Lord Jesus Christ as their personal Savior. And I want you to notice this very descriptive way in which Isaiah describes the person who has never received Jesus Christ as their personal Savior when it comes to this matter of peace. My friends, you're listening and you're saying, well, now I have peace. You may have moments when your conscience doesn't seem to bother you. You may have those periods when you feel rest. You may have those seasons when everything is going your way. But that sense of completeness and wholeness and oneness is not there. Let me tell you why. Whatever you're feeling, sometimes it may appear to work, but listen to what God says about you as an unbeliever. Verse 20 of Isaiah 57. But the wicked are like the tossing sea, for it cannot quiet, it cannot be quiet, and its waters toss up refuse and mud. There is no peace, says my God, for the wicked. You say, but I'm not wicked. Think about this for a moment. If you have rejected the greatest expression of love and forgiveness the world has ever known, and you have rejected God's only begotten Son who is one with Him, man's only hope of salvation, and you have spurned and said no and rejected, turned up your nose to God by rejecting His Son, as sophisticated as you may be in the approach that you have done, my friend, God says your heart is desperately wicked and deceitful, desperately wicked above all things. And what does He say about those without Christ? He says there's no such thing as peace. Now, I don't know whether you've ever experienced it or not, but I've been in a couple of storms, not really bad storms at sea. But I've been in enough to know that it's a very uncomfortable position. And I've seen enough hurricanes at the seashore to know when those winds begin to blow 75, 100, 125 miles an hour, and watch those waves rise and beat and crash, destroying buildings and wiping away car, automobiles, and everything in its path. I want to tell you, my friend, he says, that's the way the human heart is without Christ. Turmoil, stress, strife, storm, all the things that go on. That's all the world has to offer. Now, here's the problem with the world's peace. Think about it, for example. You think about, why are the bars in this city filled in the afternoons? They call it the happy hour. They got to call it something. I mean, one lie is as good as the other. When people listen to the lie that what you need is a drink to make you feel better, if you believe that lie, then why don't you believe the lie that it's the happy hour? Let me ask you a question. Why would anybody drink something that they have to pour something else into to get it down? I never have understood that. I sit on a plane and sit by a fella oftentimes or by a woman, and I watch them order a little bottle of whiskey, I guess, or whatever they serve. Then they have to have soda water, ginger ale, or something else on ice to get it cold now so they can get it down. And when they drink it, I see this face. And I have to ask myself the question, why in the world would anybody drink anything that tastes so bad? Unless you want to escape so badly, you're willing to do it. But another question, why would anybody inject anything in their veins which they know is destroying their brain cells and is ultimately going to destroy their life? Why would anybody allow themselves to get hooked on something that may be white, green, red, about so large, that they take once a day, twice a day, three times a day, two, three, four, five, whatever it might be? Why in the world would anybody do that? Because they won't escape. Escape from what? Escape from themselves. Escape from conflict. They want to escape from a stinging conscience. Escape from their circumstances, their environment, their situation. Escape, run, leave, get out, hide. Get me out of this. And oftentimes because they cannot physically run, what do? They find some other way of escape, which is no escape at all. You know what they're looking for? Here's what they tell you. I've just got to have a little bit of peace. Oh, my friend, it doesn't come in a bottle. It doesn't come in a syringe. And it doesn't come in an illicit affair. It only comes in a relationship with the Lord Jesus Christ. That is the only way you're going to find peace. And let me tell you why. Because you see, in the Garden of Eden, Adam and Eve experienced peace at its very pinnacle. But they lost it. And ever since Adam and Eve, all of the human race and every civilization has been trying to climb back and reach somehow to get and to experience what Adam and Eve lost for us. Well, it'll not all come back to its pinnacle again till the last chapter of the book of the Revelation when God puts it all together once again. So all of us who are believers are living down here in this world of tumult and conflict and trouble and trial and the storms we have to face. And God didn't leave us here to do the best we could. He left us here, indwelt by Him, not to do the best that I can do, but to experience the best He can do right in the middle of the conflict. So that those of us who are His children, we don't have to be afraid. And even though there are going to be troubles and trials, and I'm not telling you that the prevailing peace is the kind that eliminates all of that. Oh, no. That's not what Jesus is saying here. But let's go back, if you will, to John 14 a moment. Notice what he says. He says, my peace I give unto you, not as the world gives, give I unto you. Let not your heart be troubled. He says, neither let it be afraid. Now, what is the problem? What is the problem with the world's peace? Here's the problem. The world's peace is based on a false premise. It's based on something that you can't control. For example, the truth is, the world's idea of peace is, listen, if you get your circumstances right, and you sort of get everything under control, and everything is sort of going your way, you can relax and have a little peace. But let me ask you this. How many of you have your circumstances under control? That's right. In fact, the truth is we don't oftentimes even know what some of our circumstances are, let alone control them. You can't control them. Think about this. The only way you can have peace is through the person of Jesus Christ who is indwelling you for the simple reason You cannot control your circumstances in a world of changing conflict and violence. You can't control it. So if your focus on peace is getting these outer circumstances under control, that's the reason you're on the bottle. That's the reason you're using a syringe. That's the reason you're going from one wife or one husband to the other. That's the reason you're running here and buying this and buying that and accumulating this and purchasing that, because you're trying to get something to fill up this big gap on the inside. There is nothing man has ever made to fill up that void. Nothing. You see, it's all based on a false premise. That if, you know, if I get this relationship right, and if I'm healthy and I have enough to eat and I'm satisfied with myself and I look good and I drive well and live well and I got my friends and all that, then why not have peace? Good question. Why don't you have it? Because, my friend, you can't get the circumstances of life like a set of child's blocks to always fit perfectly together. That's not the way life is. It doesn't work like that. And the world's peace is built on circumstance. What do they tell you? Why all the advertisement? If you have this, this, this, this, this, and this, what's going to happen? Then you're going to feel this, look this, be accepted by this. And they make you think once you have all of this, oh, you've got the world. I mean, you've got peace that passes all understanding. The only thing you have is debt. That's what you've got. When you get all the world, listen, if you would just sit one week and watch television, please don't do this. And you purchased everything the world says you ought to have to make you happy or make you complete. First of all, you'd be bankrupt in about 3 days. And all you'd have at the end is one big debt. And what? Debt has never created peace, has it? You say, you know what happens? Here's what happens to the world. The world's approach to peace is this. If you take their approach, the only thing you do is deepen yourself in the muck and mire. You don't have peace. You have more turmoil, more strife, more trouble, more heartache, more burden, more struggles, more opposition, more barriers, more things to separate you from God. The world doesn't have the answer, and I'm surprised oftentimes to see some people looking at the world and clawing for the world as if they think somehow they're going to find peace. Some of you who are listening are so miserable. You want to run from your circumstances? You'd give anything if you could get out and escape and start all over again. You're not happy. You don't feel complete. You don't feel whole and one and stable and quiet. But it's like every morning you wake, it's like this civil war starts again. Somebody blows the trumpet when you wake in the morning and the war proceeds. And what happens is that all day long the war is going on. It's just that you get your mind on other things. And then when you stop, it's like you hear the gunfire again. It's just going on, eating away, gnawing away, and how absolutely, totally contradictory to what Jesus said when he said, "My peace I give to you, not as the world gives, give I unto you. Let not your heart be troubled, neither let it be afraid." Now, he offers two kinds of peace. There is peace with God, which is the moment you and I confess our sins to him, having been convinced that we've disobeyed him and are lost and separated from him. Yield our life to him. That is, we confess our sins to him. Receive Christ's death on the cross as payment of our sin. Receiving Jesus Christ personally as our Savior. We throw up the white flag of surrender. We say, "God, I give up. I quit. Here's my life." That's when we have peace with God. Then there's the peace of God, which I'm talking about primarily in this message. That prevailing peace that God has endowed every single one of us with to see us through any and all kinds of circumstances and situations at any time in our life, no matter what it is. That's the kind of peace that he's speaking of here. The kind that survives when you are on the operating table and they're rolling you down the hall and your wife says to you, "I'll see you, honey, when you come out and you're going in for open heart surgery." You want to know whether you really have peace or not? It's not when everything is going your way. But when it appears that everything is going the other way. And two of our members here recently who've been through open heart surgeries, just been interesting to me to listen to them. And one of them said to me, he said, you know, maybe you'll understand this. He said, I floated all the way down the hall to the operating room. He said, I was absolutely amazed at this peace which totally encompassed me. That's prevailing peace. That's being rolled into a life and death situation where somebody else's life, where somebody else appears to have your life in their hands, and you can do nothing about it at that point. And yet, in spite of that, there's this sense of wholeness and completeness and oneness and inner quietness and stillness and stability that only those who know Christ really can experience. Well, notice how he said it. He says, peace I give to you, prevailing peace. My peace I give to you, not as the world gives, he says. Let not your heart be troubled, neither let it be afraid. Now listen, look at that last phrase. Let not your heart be troubled, neither let it be afraid. Go back to the very first verse of this chapter, chapter 14. He begins this very chapter by saying, let not your heart be troubled. Don't be troubling your heart. Now let me clarify something here. When we talk about prevailing peace, we're not talking about the fact that you will reach some spiritual plateau out there where nothing bothers you, nothing troubles you, all kinds of tragedy and heartache and sorrow, nothing moves you. I'm not talking about that. My friend, we're talking about the prevailing peace that takes you through sorrow, heartache, separation, troubles, trials, persecutions, storms, difficulty, failure, disappointments. Not peace that eliminates them, but peace that enables you to walk through them. What is it that builds character in your life and mine more than anything else? Is it when we have all of our circumstances rightly arranged and everything is going our way and everything is just perfect and man, you know, you've just got it all wrapped up? That doesn't build character. What builds character? Hardship, difficulty, disappointment, failure, storms, strife, antagonism, war, barriers, obstacles. These are the things that build character in our life. So if you'll understand, there's no way for Jesus to remove all of that in order to give us peace. He says, my peace I give to you. You see, the world says, if you want peace, get rid of all of that. Jesus says, no, if you want peace, that's real peace. You don't have to get rid of the trouble. You don't have to eliminate the sorrow. You don't have to try to control your circumstances. What you do is you build a relationship with the person of Jesus Christ. And what happens is the oneness that He and the Father experienced, you and I get a taste of it. The wholeness that He felt, we get a taste of that. That sense of oneness and wholeness and completeness that Jesus experienced, that is His gift. He says, my peace I give to you. It isn't on loan. It isn't for performance. It isn't for service. It isn't for purchase. He says, that comes with being my child. And yet so many of God's people are so empty, so miserable. Do you know what would happen to your checkbook? Listen to this now. You know what would happen to your checkbook if you began to experience prevailing peace? You'd have more money left at the end of the month. You know why? Here's why. It is amazing what Jesus satisfies that we think money can buy. It can't buy it. That's why He says, not as the world. Listen, I'm sure Jesus, with His whole heart, He must have said, not as the world gives, give I unto you. Let not your heart be troubled. What is He saying? Not the elimination of trouble. not the elimination of strife. Let not your heart be troubled, neither let it be afraid. He says, you don't have to fear. That doesn't mean that we're not going to suffer those sudden shocks at times when we almost get thrown off balance. But there is a way, even when we suddenly find ourselves knocked down, to get up quickly. Because you see, the power that is in the prevailing peace, the Lord Jesus Christ, is adequate enough to take you and me through anything that God allows us to walk through. No matter what it may be. Do you have that kind of peace in your heart? Or do you get this frantic feeling? Do you feel fragmented and divided and uncertain and unsure? If you don't have Jesus Christ as your personal Savior, you have a reason to feel fragmented because you are. You have a reason to feel divided because you are. Because you see, the Bible says that you and I are body, soul, and spirit. You're just working on body and soul. But if your spirit is not alive in the person of Jesus Christ, you're only a partial man. You're an incomplete woman. You're never complete without the Lord Jesus Christ. And what he's saying in this passage is very simple. He says, when you have the peace that prevails, he says simply this, when you have the peace that prevails, your heart will not be so troubled that you lose your sense of stability and inner quietness. But that no matter what happens, deep down inside, something has you anchored. Now listen, that's what Paul talked about when he said, don't be anxious about anything in Philippians. He says, don't be anxious about anything, but what? With prayer and supplication, let your requests be made known to God, and the peace that passes all human comprehension will keep, will guard, will garrison you about and protect your what? Your heart, your emotions, so that you're not mentally and spiritually fragmented by circumstances and heartache. One of my favorite verses, and has been my favorite verses since I was a kid, is in Psalm 62. Don't look at it. I'm going to quote it. Psalm 62, verse 5, in the King James Version. That's the way I learned it first. And this is the way it goes. My soul, wait thou only upon God, for my expectation is from Him. How many times I've been on my knees quoting that to Him. My soul, wait thou only upon God, for my expectation is from Him. The Living Bible puts it in the most beautiful way because it adds the two or three verses together in the Living Bible. And so it goes like this. He is my rock, my deliverer, my defense, my fortress. Why should I be tense with fear when trouble comes? Praise the Lord. Why should I? If Jesus is our rock, our defense, our deliverer, our fortification, our fortress, why should we be tense with fear when trouble and heartache come our way? We don't have to be. Because He is our Lord. Listen, not as the world gives, give unto you. Let not your heart be troubled. Now you're asking, okay, how do I experience this? So I want you to go back to Isaiah chapter 26 for a moment. We're talking about a prevailing peace that'll make it possible for you to walk through any circumstance of life. Doesn't mean you won't weep. Doesn't mean you won't be sorrowful. Doesn't mean you won't hurt. Doesn't mean you won't feel pain. Doesn't mean you won't suffer failure. But it means through it all, there's this sense of wholeness, completeness, and inner quietness and strength and stability. I want you to look at these verses. Don't ever forget what I'm about to tell you. I'm going to give you a little phrase I want you to write down, so get your pencil out. So when the storms get to blowing your way and you get to feeling like you're getting thrown off course and God, where are you? Where He's always been, living on the inside of you. Listen to this. Isaiah 26, beginning in verse 3. The steadfast of mine thou wilt keep in what? Perfect peace. Because he trusts in thee. Trust in the Lord forever. For in God the Lord we have an everlasting rock, our deliverer, our defense, our fortress. Now I want you to look at that word steadfast. Or as the King James says, thou wilt keep him in perfect peace, whose mind is stayed, rested, fixed on thee. When he says, and look at verse 3, the steadfast of mind, that word steadfast means firmly fixed. That is, unchanging, fixed at a point. Not just wandering hither and yon. You see, whenever you begin to focus on your circumstances, they grow in size and power, and they become a greater threat. He says, he who has his mind firmly fixed at a point, steady. Listen. And the word is used to describe pouring something into a mold so that it hardens in that position. What he's simply saying in this passage, look at this. The steadfast of mind is a fit.

0: in the moment to release through you anything and everything you need to do what? To keep you feeling at oneness with Him, complete and whole, stable, steadfast and anchored. That is prevailing peace in a troubled life, in a life of conflict. And He says, here's the key. The key is that it's internal, that it's a relationship. And what keeps me steady against the winds is that I firmly fix my focus of faith on the Lord Jesus Christ. I've seen people go through the most trying, difficult, tormenting circumstances, and some I've seen fall apart and just absolutely go out of their mind almost because they couldn't handle it. I've seen some other people walk through even more difficult circumstances, and you shake their hand, and somehow you feel this awesome, steady quietness and stillness on the inside. That isn't something you buy. It is something you give. And you remember, my friend, when you receive Jesus Christ, what does He give you? He gives you Himself. And that's why Paul said He is our prevailing peace. And if you'll keep your sights firmly fixed and focused on Him, no matter how deep and dark and strong the opposition may be, you'll walk and you'll sail and you'll travel right through the dark into His beautiful, glorious light of faithfulness. Lord Jesus, we love You and praise You. To think that You didn't leave us in this old mixed up, confused, frustrated world of conflict to do the best that we can, but rather to allow You to do in us Your best. I pray for that someone who is lost, who's tried everything the world has to offer, but who's still coming up empty. I pray for that believer who likewise has dilly-dallied in the world trying to find out what the world has to offer. Maybe they can get a little peace to recognize that only in a relationship with Christ of surrender, of a faith firmly fixed and focused upon Him, is it possible for us to go through broken marriages, the death of a loved one, uncertain, questionable, painful surgery, the separation from our children, the loss of a job, the embarrassment, the failure financially, all the hurt and the pain, the suffering and the shame and the embarrassment, all the things we go through, only one way. Thank You, Lord Jesus, that You gave us Yourself, and that makes us adequate for every storm of life. And it is my prayer today that somebody who has never received You as their personal Savior would say yes to peace that passes all human understanding is my prayer in Your precious name.
1: With a message from God's Word, here's Charles Stanley.
0: Haven't you heard people say, you know, I'm not sure this Christian life is all it's cracked up to be because somehow it just isn't working with me. Or someone may say, I know that I'm saved, but why is it that I keep on suffering one defeat after the other? Somehow the Christian life just doesn't seem to work. Well, you know, if you don't understand some of the basic principles of Scripture, some things won't appear to work. It's not that they don't work. Oftentimes, it is a matter of our ignorance of the truth. Sometimes, it is a matter of our believing the truth that we do understand. And sometimes, we just don't really want what God wants as much as what He wants. So, I want us to look in just a moment in the book of Colossians. We've been in this book for quite some time. But to remind you in the first two chapters that almost all of this has been doctrinal. In chapter

0: 3 and 4, it begins to be very applicable to our daily life. Application is Paul's emphasis in this second section of the book of Colossians. So I want you to turn, if you will, to chapter 3. And the title of this message is Our Position in Christ. That is, what is our relationship to Him the way He sees it? Now, in the first two chapters, we find, as the theme of this book is, all the way through the sufficiency of Christ. In the first two chapters, we find that Jesus Christ is the object of the believer's faith. In the third and fourth chapters, He is the source of the believer's life. If you really want to understand the Christian life, you must understand the basic principles. Now, once in a while, somebody will say, well, I want to hear a sermon, but I don't like all this teaching business. Well, let me tell you something. If you want to understand the Word of God, my friends, you've got to get in the book. You can have a whole lot of hoopla, but when the hoopla is all gone, if you don't know the Word of God, you're going to be in trouble. And so my primary concern is that you and I understand what does God teach us in this book. When I understand the truth of the Christian life, then there is within me not only the desire, but the realization that I am equipped to live the life that God has called us to live. So I want you to turn, if you will, to Colossians chapter 3. Paul begins, "If then you have been raised up with Christ, keep seeking the things above where Christ is seated at the right hand of God. Set your mind," he says, "on things above, not on the things that are on earth. For you have died, and your life is hidden with Christ in God. When Christ, who is our life, is revealed," or when he appears, "then you also will be revealed with him in glory." Now, what I would like to do is to give you six words that really give us a rather comprehensive view of our position in Christ. You see, what I want to share with you today is the basic foundation of the whole Christian life. If you understand what we're about to talk about, you will understand not only your position with the Lord Jesus Christ, but you'll understand your privileges, and you'll understand the power that is within you and available to you, and you're also going to understand, I believe, why God has so prepared you to live victoriously, but on the other hand, why we're so often defeated in our Christian life. Now, I want you to jot down this word, first of all. We're talking about our relationship to Him, our position with Him, that is, our relationship with Him. And the first word is crucified. That is, the Bible says, first of all, that you and I have been crucified with Him, or as He says in chapter 3 of Colossians, verse 1, that we died with Him. And verse 2, listen to this, if you will. "If then you've been raised up with Christ," why are we raised up? Because first of all, we died. He says, "keep seeking the things above." Now He says in verse 3, "for you have died, and your life is hidden with Christ in God." Now in this verse, the Bible says that you and I have died. That is, not only we are living, but we've also died. I want you to turn, if you will, to Galatians chapter 2. You know this passage by heart, I'm sure. And verse 20, and you recall how Paul says this in another way about himself. He says, "I have been crucified with Christ. Nevertheless, I live, yet not I, but Christ now lives in me. In the life which I now live, I live with the faith of the Son of God who loved me and gave himself for me." Then he says in the sixth chapter of Galatians, look there if you will, and in the 14th verse he says, "But may it never be that I should boast except in the cross of our Lord Jesus Christ, through which the world has been crucified to me and I to the world." Back over to Romans chapter 6, you recall in this passage that he says a similar thing. He says in verse 6 of Romans 6, "knowing this," not hoping this, not considering this, not thinking about this, but he says, "knowing this, that our old self," that is what we were before we were saved, "their old sin nature was crucified with him," that is with Christ, "that our body of sin might be done away, that we should no longer be the slaves to sin." Now, there are other verses that relate to the same idea, but what I want you to notice here is how often Paul speaks of the fact that you and I have died. Now, the question comes, when did we die if we're still alive? Well, the Bible says, Paul said it this way, he says, "I have been crucified with Christ." When was Jesus Christ crucified? 2,000 years ago, Jesus died on the cross. How in the world can you and I say we have died with Christ and here we are? I mean, we're moving, our heart's beating, and everything about us looks alive. What in the world does he mean when he says that you and I have died? Now, he puts that in the aorist tense. That is, something happened that is a completed action in the past, back yonder somewhere. You and I as believers have already died. What in the world does he mean? The understanding of this simple truth, that is not so simple really, but is so basic to every aspect of the Christian life. And it is my plea before God this morning that you will listen very carefully, that you'll be wise enough to jot down the things that suddenly hit you, because what I'm asking God to do is to make this very simple, very clear, because it is the very key and the heart and the source of all the expression of the Christian life. Now listen to what he said. The Bible says that when Jesus Christ died, we died. So let me explain that in this way. The term we use is the term identification. To identify with something means to be closely related to it. For example, if you join some club and you wear a badge, you carry a card or something, you are identified as being a member. You're closely related. That is, you're involved in. The scripture says that you and I have been, listen to this now, have been identified with Christ. Now, I want to explain that, so I want you to stay with me. We've been identified with Christ. That means that you and I are known as followers of His. We are intimately related to Him. We are in the same family with Jesus. We have a spiritual relationship. So that you and I are identified as Christians. We're identified as followers of Jesus. It is a spiritual relationship. But so let me put this in a sequence of events, because that's the only way we can explain it or understand it. The moment you receive the Lord Jesus Christ as your personal Savior, the Bible says the Holy Spirit baptized you or placed you into the person of Christ, so that now you and I are living in Him. And the Bible says that Christ is living within us, and that you and I have been made complete because of our intimate relationship with Him. Now, how did all that take place? This is the way it took place. When Jesus Christ was nailed to the cross, He was crucified. He died on the cross for your sin and mine. On the other side of that cross was every single believer. While Jesus was dying for sin, every single one of us was dying to sin. Now you say, now wait a minute. I wasn't even alive 2,000 years ago. Correct. But remember how God sees things and how He operates. When you and I see events, we see events like this one, here, there, over here. When God sees all of time, He sees it from this fingertip to this fingertip, and everything in between He sees and fully comprehends and knows everything and every split second of time from the beginning to the end, and nothing does He have to view in sequence or wait till it arrives. He sees everything at one point, at one moment. So as you and I look down the spectrum of history over thousands of years, God sees it in one act. We sit in a sequence of events, God sees it in one act. So when God looked at humanity and looked at time, He saw it from beginning to end. He saw the fall of man here, and He saw somewhere out here the crucifixion of His Son, which He had already arranged. So that in the mind of God, in the eyes of God, when God relates you and me to Him in the Christian life, here's what He sees. He sees the Lord Jesus Christ on one side of the cross. He sees every single believer on the other side of the cross. Therefore, the Bible says when Jesus died on the other side of the cross, you and I died. Jesus on this side of the cross was dying for sin. You and I on this side of the cross was dying to sin. What is it we were dying to? We were dying to our old way of life. Now, if the Christian life only provided, watch this, if the Christian life only provided for Christ's death on the cross for my sin, where would that leave me in this life in dealing with my old sin nature? Therefore, if all the salvation God provided was the salvation for the forgiveness of my sins on the cross, what about my life after I have asked God to forgive me, how am I going to live it? So the Bible says, and Paul said, when he died, he says, I died. He died for sin. He says, I died to sin. So that every single believer in the mind of God has been identified, related to, placed into the crucifixion of Jesus Christ, so that in the mind of God, when he died, every single believer's life was put on that cross, and the old sin nature of every single believer, past, present, and future, was placed on the cross. Therefore, Paul can say, when he died, every single one of us was crucified. Because it is the old sin nature, not just a sin, but the old sinful nature ruling and dominating and governing and guiding the unbeliever. But the Bible says you and I have been crucified to that. That is, God destroyed that old sinful nature. I know what you're thinking. You're saying, but what makes me sin? I'm coming to it. Hold on. Inside of you, that ruling principle, that is, that old sinful nature which was in you, God had to deal with not only your sins, but your sin nature. Therefore, it wasn't enough for him to take your sin. He had to take your old life. So that on the cross, not only were your S-I-N-S, but your old sinful nature, your life was there on the cross with him. And therefore, he says, when he died, we died. You say, but how in the world can I be alive today like I am? And that happened 2,000 years ago. Because in the mind of God, he identifies you. He so closely relates you to the death of his son that your death on the cross and the death of his son are inseparable. Listen to this. Inseparable events in the mind of God. You cannot separate them. When Jesus died, we died. What is it that died? Our old sin nature. Why did it die? In order that you and I would no longer be bound by, imprisoned by, governed by, dictated by, destroyed by an old sinful nature. God destroyed that, and that's why he says he gave us a new spirit. He gave us a new heart. And that's why the Bible says you and I were born again into a new life. He says, therefore, if any person be in Christ, on the cross with him, he is a new creation. Old things have passed away. What's passed away? The old sin nature. And now you and I are brand new persons. We are new creations in Christ Jesus. That's why the Bible says that Jesus Christ is indwelling us. We are in him. He is in us. And you are not what you used to be. Once you receive Jesus Christ as your personal Savior, you can't ever be what you were, because what you were was nailed to the cross inseparably in the death of Jesus Christ. Now that is the witness of Scripture. That is the testimony of the Word of God. And that is the truth. Now, if you don't understand that truth and do not apply that truth and do not live out of that truth, here's what you're going to do. You're going to say, well, I know God has forgiven me. Man, do I have a difficult time living the Christian life. I just struggle and struggle and struggle, and I'm defeated one time after the other. And just when I think I've learned, I'm defeated again, and up and down, off and on, in and out, just like the roller coaster. Somehow I just can't get it together. The reason you can't get it together is because you are trying to live a new life, listen, in your own strength. Remember this. What you were died. God never intends for you to live this new life out of the old life, because that's dead and gone. You say, but what is it in me that causes me to sin? Because you and I are still living in these fleshly bodies. We have a new spirit, a new heart, a new life, new creations. All of that is of the spiritual realm and is placed inside these bodies, so that you and I are new persons in the same old body. This body with its appetites for food and for sleep and for pleasure and for sex and for beauty and all the rest, those appetites are still there. We still have this body. But now we have a new life, and that new life is indwelt by a person. And that person is Jesus Christ living inside of us. So therefore, when he said that we died, that is not some theological euphoric term floating out there in space that nobody can comprehend. It is an actual truth of Scripture that when Jesus Christ died, on the one side of the cross is Christ dying for sin. On the other side of the cross is the believer dying to the sin that is his old sin nature. Now, my friend, that is the heart. That is the foundation of understanding how you and I are to operate and to live in victory and joy and contentment in the Christian life. We no longer have to yield to the reign of sin, because what we were died to that, and we are new creations in Christ Jesus, indwelt by the very life of God Himself. That's what we've been saying in two chapters of the first two chapters of the book of Colossians, that Christ is all of God in a human body. And the believer, listen, the believer is Christ walking in the human body, in you and in me. I didn't say we were equal to Him. I didn't say it's the same thing as Jesus being here, but I'm saying that as God was filling Christ, so Jesus Christ is filling your life and mine, so that it is no longer our life. It is now Christ living His life in and through us. So when He says in this passage that you and I have died, He says in verse 20 of chapter 2, if you have died with Him, and that word if here is the same as the word if in chapter 3, the indicative in a conditional clause indicating reality, not if possible, maybe it could be, but since. This is a reality, since you died. And since now, He says, you have risen with Him. Now, the Bible says in Peter that we have become partakers of a new nature. Listen to that. Partakers of a new nature. Not the old sin nature, a new nature. What is the new nature? It is the person of Jesus Christ living and abiding within us. Old man's dead, new man's alive. We have a new life in Christ Jesus. Now, what are the implications of this? Somebody says, well, I have the same personality that I had before I was saved. Right. Here's the difference. Before you were saved, your personality had great limitations. It is only as Jesus Christ in all of His fullness is free to live in your life that your full personality can come to bloom. It is when the Lord Jesus Christ has reign in your life. He knows what your potential is. He knows what your possibilities are. And so when you submit to Him in this new life, your full personality begins to come forth, and you begin to bloom and blossom as a believer, and God begins to work in you in an amazing way. That is part of the result of Christ being your life. Now, when He says that you and I died, does He mean that this is the end? No, this is the beginning for us. It's the beginning of a brand new life which He has provided for us. So the truth is that what you were didn't just get sick, and God didn't just roll it up for you to go back and find it. It died. Now, when something's dead, it is what? Lifeless. It is dead. It has no response. The Bible says what you were before you were saved is dead. If you reach back because you choose to into sin, it is because you are now acting out of character. It is no longer your character to sin. It is no longer your nature to sin. And it should never be your desire to sin once you receive the Lord Jesus Christ as Savior, because you're going back to the elementary things which God has freed you from. He says when He died, you died. That freed you from the power and the reign of sin in your life, so that you and I, in our position toward Him, He says we're identified with Him in His death. So when God the Father looks at the death of Christ, He sees us identified with Him. When He looks at us, He sees us identified, and Jesus Christ identified with us. So it happened 2,000 years ago. How does it become a reality? It becomes a reality when I believe the testimony of Scripture. And when I begin to act out the truth of the Word of God, I'm not talking about faking somebody out. I'm talking about simply this. The Bible says that when He died, you died. The Bible says you have a brand new nature. The Bible says now in these verses, set your mind on the things above, not on the things on the earth. That you and I sit in the heavenlies in Christ Jesus, we have a whole new life. So therefore, there's an expectation for a new way of conduct, because we are not what we used to be, brand new persons. What happened 2,000 years ago in the mind of God, which He saw in one event, what happened 2,000 years ago becomes effective in your life the moment we receive Jesus Christ as our Savior, and becomes reality in your life and mind the moment you and I understand what we're talking about. And then you begin to say, well, if Christ is my life, which He is, and sin's power has been broken, I don't have to yield to that. I don't have to give in to that. I don't have to surrender to that. Christ in me makes me sufficient in Him for all things. Therefore, now I am freed and liberated to be the person God wants me to be. and my old sin nature has been crucified. I have a brand new life, a brand new nature, brand new home, brand new destiny, a brand new spirit, brand new heart. Everything about me is brand new. Hallelujah. Things are going to be different because you cannot ever be what you were. Now, so in our position in Him, first of all, He says that you and I have been identified. Now listen, I said it closely related to, just like identify with your family being a member. You're a blood relationship in your family, spiritual relationship in your relationship to Christ. You and I have been identified with Him. So here's what God did. Look, not only did He identify me with the crucifixion of Jesus Christ, the Bible says He identified us with His burial. Now look at this. Chapter 3, verse 1. Since then, you've been raised up. Well, how are you going to get raised? You can't get raised until you get buried. So look, if you will, back to chapter 2. We discussed this before in verse 12. Having then been buried with Him in baptism, in which you also were raised up with Him. So He says, you and I were baptized. I'm going to explain that in just a moment. Go back to Romans 6 for a moment. And notice again, He speaks of the same thing. He says in verse 3, do you not know that all of us who have been baptized into Christ Jesus have been baptized into His death? Therefore, we've been buried with Him through baptism into death. And all that is Christ was raised from the dead, He says, through the glory of the Father, so we too might walk in newness of life. Now watch this. When you and I received the Lord Jesus Christ as our personal Savior, not only did He identify us with the death of Jesus Christ, He identified us in the burial of Christ. Dying to our old life, we have been buried or wrapped up in the presence of Jesus Christ. That is, we have been buried in, and the Greeks looked at this burial as a hiding away of a body in the earth. What God did in identifying us with His burial, not only crucifying us to our old sinful nature, but now placing us into the person of Jesus Christ. And the Bible says, when we were resurrected from the grave with Him, we came out, the Bible says, in newness of life. So then in the burial, there is the picture of our being placed into Christ Jesus. And now, He says, something has happened. Now remember, we're putting these in the sequence of events of something that happened faster than you can bat your eye. He says, first of all, we're identified with His death. Secondly, we're identified with His burial. Thirdly, we're identified with His resurrection. Look, if you will, in verse 1 of chapter 3. Since then, you have been raised up with Christ. Keep seeking the things above where Christ is seated at the right hand of God. Go back again to chapter 2. And notice, if you will, in verse 12 again. Having been buried with Him in baptism, in which you were also raised up with Him. How? Raised up with Him through faith in the working of God who raised Him from the dead. So that all through Paul's epistles, he keeps referring to and reminding us that all of us have been raised up with Him. Go back to Ephesians chapter 2, to a very important passage. And the second chapter of Ephesians, and notice if you will, in this chapter, the first part begins with our being dead in trespasses and sins. Then we were saved by the grace of God. So what did He do? He took us out of Adam, placed us into Christ, the old life of death, now into the new life, which is the life of Jesus Christ. And He says in verse 6, and He raised us up with Him and seated us with Him in the heavenly places in Christ Jesus. Now, why did He do this? That is, watch this. Why does God identify us with the death, the burial, the resurrection, and all the rest that I'm going to share? Why? Look, if you will, in verse 7. In order that, in the ages to come, that He might show the surpassing riches of His grace and kindness toward us in Christ Jesus. He says, the reason that Jesus Christ is identified with us and we with Him is that for ages and eons to come, God is going to present us. God is going to view us. The angels in heaven are going to view, listen, us and see the great grace that God has expressed toward sinful man in expressing His kindness toward us in saving us. But what I want you to see in this passage is that He says He raised us up. So, not only have you and I been identified with His death and His burial, but the Scripture says you and I have been identified with His resurrection. Now, raised up to what? That is, He says, identified His resurrection, raised up to what? Raised up, my friend, to a brand new life. He says, you and I have been resurrected to walk in newness of life. What we were before we were placed in the grave, no longer. Now we've risen to walk in newness of life. We have been born again. We are new creations, new spirit, new heart, new life, new destiny, new plans, new ambitions, new goals, because we have a new somebody living on the inside of us, and that person is Jesus Christ. Resurrected to a brand new life. You see, the very idea that a Christian could live like they used to live before they were saved is absolutely foreign to everything the Bible teaches. Now, remember what Paul said as he was expressing his love and his devotion and his desire for Jesus Christ to know him? Listen to what he said in verse 10. He says, that I may know him and the power of his resurrection and the fellowship of his sufferings being conformed to his death. What is this that Paul wanted to know? He said, I want to be able to experience. I want to know in actuality. I want to so live my life that I will be able to experience the same resurrection power that Jesus was expressing when he was walking on this earth after his resurrection. And that is exactly what God says, that you and I have been identified in his resurrection. He says we died with him, we were buried with him, raised up with him in heavenly places in Christ Jesus. So we were raised to a new life, raised to a new supernatural power. Because in the life of every single believer is the power of the Holy Spirit. Raised up not only to a new power, but raised up to a new destination. That's why in these next messages we're going to talk about what he's saying when he says, now that you died with him, now that you were buried, now that you've been resurrected, now refocus your attention. Set your mind. That is, refocus your thinking. Get a new perspective. Stop thinking about the things, the world, and the things that are on earth, because you are no longer just a creature of earth. You become a creation of heaven. Now, he says, your citizenship is in heaven. We need to think like where we're going to spend eternity. We need to think on the things of God. Why? Because we were resurrected to a new life and to a new heavenly home. We're just pilgrims walking through this life, learning and being built up, and God building character into our life, but our home is not here, but it is in heaven. He says our citizenship is in heaven, according to Philippians chapter 3. So therefore, we are risen to a new power, a new heaven and life. Now, it is understandable that Paul would begin in verse 5 of chapter 3 when he says, look at that fifth verse, therefore, consider. Now, why would he say therefore? Because based on everything he said in the first two chapters, and based on our position in Christ, based on our relationship to him, our identification with him, therefore, this is the way we live. That's why a doctrinal foundation is absolutely essential to victorious living. If you don't understand it, it won't work. It's not that it doesn't work. It won't work for you until you understand it. Now, look. He says, first of all, we were identified with this what? His death. Secondly, his what? His burial. Thirdly, his what? Resurrection. Now, notice what he says in this passage. He says, if then you've been raised up with Christ, keep seeking the things above where Christ is seated at the right hand of God. Where is Christ? Seated at the right hand of God. Go back to Ephesians for just a moment. Now, I want you to stay with me because you're thinking, how can this be? All right, Ephesians chapter 2, verse 6. Listen to what he says. He says, he raised us up, verse 6, with him, that is with Christ, and did what? Seated us with him in heavenly places in Christ Jesus. Now, wait a minute. How is it that you and I can be walking around? That is, how can you be seated in this church building right here? And I see you seated here. How can you be seated here and seated up there? Is that a contradiction, or is it that God, listen, does God see something you and I do not see? Does he know something we don't know? Listen, if he knows something I don't know, I want to know it. Amen? If he sees something I don't see, I want to see what it is, especially if it has to do with my relationship to him and his relationship to me. And he says that when he died, we died. When he was buried, we were buried. When he arose, we arose. And when he sat down, we sat down. Now, what is this that sat down? Because I'm walking around. The Bible says I'm seated. But I say I'm walking around. God says you're seated. My physical body is walking around, but my spiritual life is seated in the heavenlies in Christ Jesus. Where does God view us? God views every single believer with their feet on the ground, but their real life is in the heavenlies, seated with him in heavenly places. Now, What in the world does that imply and what does it say to us? Well, first of all, it says that we are seated with Him in heavenly places. You see, the truth is, your real life is where you're going to spend eternity. Now, this ought to say something to us when we come to these next verses about set your affection on the things above, not on the earth. Most believers have their interest level. Most believers have the object of their affections not in heaven, but on this earth. You want me to prove that? You go out to any one of the shopping centers this afternoon, and I'll guarantee you it'll be full of believers and unbelievers alike. Believers just spending their money coming and going. I mean, church members, you'd think that they were trying to build up something down here forever. Listen, God says your citizenship is in heaven. He says you're going to spend your time in heaven with Him forever. He says, therefore, get your mind up there where you're going to live, because that's what your nature's like. It's heavenly. That's where you're going to spend eternity. That's the most important thing to be thinking about. And here we are, all caught up in the world, the things of the world. They don't fit where we're going to spend eternity. He says, we've been seated. Listen, it's one thing to be ushered down a church aisle or some great congregation or some great convention and somebody seat you up front. Listen, friends, you've already been seated at the right hand of God in Christ Jesus. You've got the top seat. And nobody can remove you from that. You say, but I'm still seated down here. But do you want God's viewpoint? God says He sees you seated in the heavenlies in Christ Jesus with Him. That is our relationship. How did He do that? He identified us with Him. Now think about this. Are you saved? Yeah. How'd you get saved? Put your trust in Him. How'd that work? He died for me. And you placed your trust in Him. Well, how did that work? You see, there's a point at which you cannot understand why God loves you so much. There's a point at which you cannot understand all that is behind God's plan. That's why He gave us the Bible, His instruction book, to tell us how to live and encourage our heart and remind us of who we are, where we are, and God's attitude. Listen, we're talking about God's viewpoint, which He sees not in sequence of time, but in one split second, that you and I have been seated in the heavenlies in Christ Jesus, and the Bible says that He is seated at the Father's right hand. Now, what does that say? It says that something's finished. Listen, when Jesus sat down, brother, you better believe it was finished. The Bible says that Jesus said on the cross, it is finished. What was finished? God's redemptive plan was complete. Now, what made it complete? Here's what made it complete. On the cross, Jesus was crucified in behalf of your sin. He was the sin bearer bearing all of your sin. On the other side of that cross, there you were, crucified. You too likewise died. That's what made it complete. If you hadn't been on the other side of the cross, it wouldn't have been complete. Because, listen, it's one thing to save my spirit, my soul. What about my life? And in order for my life to be saved, I had to die to the old life and have a brand new life born into a brand new life, which is the life of Christ living within us. So when He says He was seated, I want you to turn, if you will, to Hebrews chapter 10 for a moment. And notice this passage, because it deals with the priest going in and offering atonement. Once a year he would go in and offer atonement for the nation of Israel, for their sins, the whole nation. But he would have to do that every year. And there's a reason. Look at this. Chapter 10, verse 11. And every priest stands daily ministering and offering time after time the same sacrifice, which can never take away sin. But he that is Christ, having offered one sacrifice for sins, which was himself, for all time sat down at the right hand of God. Now look at this. The high priest couldn't go in there and sit down because he had to go back out and come back next year and do the same thing again. When Jesus died on the cross, the Bible says that the work was all finished. Not only did He die, but we died. And therefore He sat down. God's great eternal redemptive plan beyond man's comprehension was completed once and for all. Settled. Completed. Finished. He sat down. Because you and I were identified in His death, identified in His burial, identified in His resurrection, likewise we're identified in His being seated at the right hand of God. That's where your life is. That's where you are. We are pilgrims and foreigners in this land. Our citizenship is not here, but it is in heaven. We have a citizenship as an American citizen here, but you see, one of these days there will be no America. But let me tell you something. Your citizenship and mine is in a place that will always be, forever and ever and ever, and that is in heaven. So he says we're identified in his being seated in the heavenly places in Christ Jesus. Now he says something else. Look, if you will. Chapter 3, verse 1. If then or since then you have been raised up with Christ, keep seeking the things above where Christ is seated at the right hand of God. Set your mind on the things above, not on the things that are on earth, for you have died, we agreed with that, and your life is hidden with Christ in God. My life is what? My life is hidden. What do you mean hidden? We can all see each other. How can we be hidden and still be seen? But he says that you and I have been hidden with Christ in God. Now, when you hide something, you sort of put it away where it cannot be seen, secret and all the rest. What does he mean in this verse when he says that you and I have been hidden with Christ in God? Notice he didn't say hidden in the world, but hidden with Christ, where? In God. Well, there are four words that come to mind when we think about hiding something. The first word is secrecy. Well, what's so secret about being a Christian? There is something secret about being a Christian. At least it's a secret to the world. They don't understand it. Remember, the Bible says that when you are placed into Christ, that when you receive the Lord Jesus Christ, you have it all. He says, you have been made complete in him. Now, here is the secrecy every believer experiences, but the world can't figure it out. That's what makes it a secret. That you and I are secretly nourished. That is, every moment and every day of our life, the one who lives inside of you, who is the person of Jesus Christ, is what? Continuously providing for you, continuously nourishing you, continuously doing whatever is necessary to make your life what God wants it to be. That's why you can face all kinds of difficulty, hardship, trials, tribulations, heartaches, burdens, disappointments, and all the rest. You can keep on and on and on going, and the world says, how did you put up with that? How did you do that? How did you face that? How could you overcome that temptation? They don't understand us. That's why sometimes the world wars against the church. They don't understand where we're coming from. The truth is, we have a relationship in which we are secretly. That means it's blinded to the world. That is, it's still veiled to the world. The shade's down on it. They can't understand it. They don't understand why we live the way we live, how we live the way we live, because we are nourished not from without as the world does. You see, the world's got to have this, that, and the other in order to make them happy and successful, and they still don't have any of that. You and I don't have to have any of that. Because you see, the source of our satisfaction, the source of our peace, the source of our power, the source of our contentment, the source of our joy, the source of our success is not in the world, but in Christ. And where is he? But in us. So the first word is secrecy. The second word is security. I want you to think about this. The Bible says that when you receive the Lord Jesus Christ as your personal Savior, the Holy Spirit seals you into the day of redemption. Secondly, that you've been identified with Christ in his crucifixion, in his burial, that as you died to your old sinful nature, you were buried with him, you rose with his nature, his life within you, that you have been seated at the Father's right hand, which is the place of great sovereign authority. Now the Bible says you have been hidden away in Christ, in God. Look at these two phrases. They're absolutely phenomenal. Listen. Verse 3, you have died and your life is hidden. Look at this dual, here is a twofold promise of security. You have been hidden with whom? With whom? With Christ. In whom? Can you beat that? Listen, he says, you've been hidden in Christ, with Christ, in God. Now let me ask you a question. How in the world, my friend, can you have been crucified to your old nature, buried in Christ Jesus, rising to walk in newness of life because you have a new heart, a new spirit, a new nature, a new life, a new destiny, a new home. And now you're seated at the right hand of God. That is, God sees you seated at the right hand of the Father with the Lord Jesus Christ. He also sees you hidden away with him. That is speaking of your security in Him. Let me ask you a question. Who's going into heaven and eject you from your seat, seated with the Lord Jesus Christ, and who's going to find you and unwrap you with the wrappings of Jesus and the wrappings of God? Who's going to do it and send you to hell? Nobody. Because once you're a child of God, you can't go to hell. I'm amazed at the people who are troubled about that. Well, I know I've been saved, but oh, listen. Have I said anything about performance and conduct? I'm coming to that in about three sermons. But performance and conduct hasn't got anything to do with my identification with Christ, which is the work of God, not the work of humanity. We're talking about God's viewpoint. You say, why don't you talk about sin? I'm coming to that. But here's what I want you to see. It doesn't do any good to talk about sin until you understand what your position is in Christ. Once you understand who you are, once you understand God's viewpoint, once you understand the way He looks at you, friend, everything changes. He says you've been hidden with Him. Somebody just tell me how you can die to the old sin nature, how you can be buried in Christ and rise with Jesus Christ living on the inside of you, sealed by the Holy Spirit in the day of redemption. How can you be seated at the Father's right hand? How can you be hidden away in Christ, in God, and die and go to hell? No way. He said, well, I can stop believing in Jesus. How are you going to do that when you got a brand new nature? Now, your nature is to believe. You see, the truth is it doesn't add up. The reason it doesn't add up is because it's not true. I want God to free you from the harassment of Satan telling you, oh, you're saved, but if you don't watch that, you're going to hell. No possibility of it. But listen to what he says. Not only is the word secrecy there in the word hidden, and the word security, but the word separation. I want you to get this. I love this. When I think about this, my heart just wants to soar. Listen to this. When you and I are hidden in Christ, we are separated. That is, our spirit, the real you, is separated from this old world. Do you realize that you are the exclusive possession of Jesus? Nobody can own you but Him. Because He bought you with the price of His own blood. Now, you and I have relationships down here of husbands and wives and children and parents and so forth and friends. But the truth is we have a relationship to Jesus Christ unequaled by anything in all the world. What is that relationship? We've been identified with Him. We're all sons and daughters of God. Now, that being the case, we are the exclusive possession of Him. Nobody owns you but Jesus. He's the Lord of your life. You are owned by Him. Listen, we need to get this in our minds. Not only does no one own you, you and I don't own anything. That's what a lot of folks think they do. And they're worried about what they're owned because they're afraid they're going to lose it. We are only stewards of what God has placed in our hands. We don't own anything. Listen. If you don't own it, you can't lose it. And listen, nobody can own you but God. You are the exclusive possession of the Lord Jesus Christ. Now, my friend, if He is your protector, how's anybody going to eject you out of your heavenly seat? How's anybody going to send you to hell when you're the exclusive possession of Jesus Christ? Did Jesus not say, my sheep hear my voice? I know them and they follow me, and I give unto them eternal life, and they shall never perish. Neither shall anyone pluck them out of my hand. Why? Seated and sealed and covered forever in the grace of God. Well, the word separation, but then the last word is satisfaction. Listen, Jesus Christ is your life. You're wrapped up in Him. He's wrapped up in you. There is going to be satisfaction. What do these next verses say? Don't set your affection on the things of the world. Why? They don't satisfy. Listen, the world can't give you any security, and the world can't satisfy. Where is the only real security? In Jesus. Who's the only one who can give you satisfaction? Jesus. Proof of that is people who go from one marriage partner to 1, 2, 3, 4, 5, 6, 7 times they get married. More and more and more and more and more and more money. Higher and higher and higher on the scale and their job. still looking, still searching, still trying to find fulfillment, I want to tell you, you don't have to climb anything to get Jesus. You don't climb to get Him, you get down to get Him. And my friend, if you're willing to humble yourself before the Lord Jesus Christ, all the satisfaction you'll ever want in life is yours as a gift. It isn't something you have to work up. It is the gift of God. He says we're hidden with Him. And then look at this last phrase. Not only have we been hidden with Him, but He says in verse 3 of Colossians 3, "For you have died and your life is hidden with Christ in God." When Christ, who is our very life, is revealed, or when He comes back, then you also will be revealed to come back with Him in glory. Now listen, how am I going to come back with Him if I'm down here? All those saints who've passed on before us, they're sitting already. If He comes back today, all of us are going to be caught up with Him. And then, Revelation chapter 1, look at this passage. When the Lord Jesus Christ comes to end it all, to climax history once and for all, past the rapture, past the tribulation, listen to what He says in verse 7 of Revelation chapter 1. "Behold, He is coming with the clouds, and every eye will see Him, even those who pierced Him, and all the tribes of the earth will mourn over Him. Even so, amen." When He comes in that final descent upon this earth, every single one of us believers will be coming with Him, because you see, we were identified in His crucifixion, identified in His burial, identified in His resurrection, identified in His place beside the Father's right hand there seated, identified in our being hidden away with Him, and identified in His return. When God sees Jesus in each one of these positions, He sees every single believer with Him, eternally secure forever as a part of the family of God. Now, friend, I don't know how God can make it any sweeter, any more reassuring, any more comforting, any more uplifting than to give us truth like that. Now, the truth is, the question is, are you going to act on that or keep acting the way you've been acting? What are you going to do about that truth? Well, you can do one of two things. You can say, well, I'll think about it. You better. Or you can say, I know it's the truth and I believe it. Therefore, beginning today, by God's good grace and the work of the Holy Spirit, I choose beginning today to start living my life on the basis of who I am in my inseparable relationship with Jesus Christ, who is living and abiding within me, empowering me, equipping me, providing for me in every facet of my life. Now, here's what I want you to see. You don't have to have some strange, indescribable, mystical kind of experience to begin a radical change in your Christian life. It's this simple. There is the truth. I choose to believe the truth. Beginning at this moment, I choose to act on the truth of the Word of God, which is the unveiled revelation of truth from God Himself. I choose to begin to live on the truth. You know what that means? Beginning today, your Christian life can be radically revolutionized. How? It is an act of faith. I choose to believe the testimony of Scripture. I choose to act on that beginning today in my relationship to God, to Christ, to the Holy Spirit, to myself, to others, to my family, to my friends, to my enemies. Because wherever I am, there He is, inseparable relationship. That is a glorious position in Him. Amen? Amen? Now, look who we are in Christ Jesus and what He's provided for us. Now, my friend, if you've never been saved, you've missed it all. When you stand before Him, you won't be able to tell Him, "Oh, Lord, I didn't know any better." That's all over. You now know better. Listen, when your Christian life changes, your relationship in your church is going to change. Your relationship to everybody is going to change, because you see, all of a sudden you've discovered who you are. And you're going to work out of a whole different perspective. And I want to encourage somebody, you, If you've never trusted Jesus Christ as your Savior, to tell Him today, I do receive You as my Savior. I confess my sinfulness. I do believe that You died on the cross for my sin. And I do want this life that I've heard about today, which is Yours for the asking, and becomes reality the moment you begin to exercise your faith in Him. Friend, you and I are going to stand in the presence of Jesus one of these days, and hallelujah, I want to stand there excited. Amen. That I didn't know everything, but I knew enough that I knew that He was what life was all about. Father, we love You and praise You this morning for grace that is beyond our comprehension. But we thank You that we understand enough that our love for You just keeps on increasing, greater and greater, day by day. And I want to ask You for somebody to be saved. Somebody's life, many people's lives, radically changed. That is my petition to You and our petition together. Speak to their heart today, and we'll praise You and thank You for it in Jesus' name. Amen.
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0: I'm sure when you trusted the Lord Jesus Christ as your personal Savior, you had all the best intentions in the world of living a life obedient to God, doing the things that you thought the Lord would have you to do, and being the kind of person you believe God would have you to be. But somehow it hasn't always worked out that way, and you probably scolded yourself for it and wonder what it was that you missed. I believe that one of the basic reasons for that is what I want to talk about today. In fact, probably the foundational reason that many, many people really began in their Christian life with all the sincerity of their heart, but somewhere along the way lose a sense of their thrill and excitement, become discouraged, and begin to wonder if this book is all it's cracked up to be, if the Christian life is all that Jesus Christ said it would be, or if there's something missing in their life. And my friend, I want to tell you, for the most part, it may be that you have never given any serious consideration to the truth that I want to share with you today. Now, we're in the book of Colossians, which is an exciting book about our relationship to Jesus Christ. And I want you to turn, if you will, to the third chapter. And in this third chapter, we're talking about Christ, our life. And if you will recall, one of the messages was our position in Christ, that we have been crucified with Him, buried with Him, risen with Him, seated with Him, hidden with Him, and coming again with Him, which is really a great truth about our relationship to Him. And then this whole matter of controlling our thought life, beginning in chapter 3, verses 1 and 2, and then today, Christ our life, chapter 3, verse 1. If then you have been raised up with Christ, keep seeking the things above where Christ is seated at the right hand of God. Set your mind on things above, not on the things that are on earth. For you have died, and your life is hidden with Christ in God. When Christ, who is our life, is revealed, then you also will be revealed with Him in glory. What does the Apostle Paul mean when he says, when Christ, who is our life, is revealed, so shall we be revealed with Him in glory. Now, the last part of that verse I'm going to deal with in the next message about the coming of Jesus. But today, Christ, our life. I wonder if we took a little survey today, how many of you could answer this. When you were saved, I'm sure that more than likely you were told that Jesus Christ came to be your Savior. And you were told also that Jesus Christ came to be your Lord. That is, you had to live in submission to Him. But I wonder how many of you could say, when I gave my life to Jesus Christ, it was explained to me that Jesus Christ came to be my Savior, Jesus Christ came to be my Lord, and Jesus Christ came to be my life. Nobody explained that to me. It's taken me years and years and years of my Christian life to understand that I could have avoided an awful lot of confusion. I could have missed a lot of heartache. And I certainly could have enjoyed years of my Christian life that were a tremendous struggle with me if someone had only explained the simple truth. Because once you're able to grasp the truth that Jesus Christ not only came to save you, and He did come to save you in order to deliver you from the power of sin in your life and the penalty of sin in your life, He also came to be your Lord.

lots of verses about how to be saved. We can quote those in Jesus Christ as our Lord. But more than likely, you may not have thought about how many verses there are in the Bible about Jesus Christ and our relationship to Him and His to us as far as life is concerned. So, just to save a little time, let's just stick with the book, the Gospel of John, and one of his epistles. And if you'll turn to John chapter 1, and let's go through some of these verses just to give you a little idea, a little background of what we're going to talk about. Jesus Christ, our life. When John is speaking of the Lord Jesus Christ, he says in verse 4, in Him was what? Life. And the life was the light of men. Go to John chapter 5 for a moment, if you will. And notice, if you will, in the 5th chapter of John, what he says. In verse 24, truly, truly, I say to you, he who hears my word and believes him who sent me has eternal what? Life. And does not come into judgment, but has passed out of death into life. And then if you'll notice in verse 39 of the same chapter, you search the scriptures because you think that in them you have eternal life. And it is these that bear witness of me, that is the scriptures Jesus speaks of. And then he says to those to whom he's speaking, and you are unwilling to come to me that you may have what? Life. Look, if you will, in John chapter 11. You'll recall in this chapter, Jesus is speaking to Martha. And, of course, Mary and Martha are concerned because Jesus didn't come. But while Lazarus was sick in order that he might be healed, now he's died. And so they're questioning that. Jesus says in the 25th verse of John chapter 11, I am the resurrection and the life. He who believes in me shall live even if he dies. And everyone who lives and believes in me shall never die. And he said to Martha, do you believe this? Then John chapter 14, look at this familiar passage. Listen to what he says. He says in verse 6, Jesus said, I am the way, the truth, and the life. No man comes to the Father but by me. I am the way, the truth, and the what? And the life. Turn, if you will, to 1 John, the epistle, Revelation, Jude, 3rd, 2nd, 1st John. Look in 1st John, if you will, and look in the 5th chapter of that book. 1st John chapter 5. And let's begin reading in the 10th verse. The one who believes in the Son of God has the witness in himself. The one who does not believe God has made him a liar, because he has not believed in the witness that God has borne concerning his Son. Now listen carefully. And the witness is this, that God has given us what? Eternal life. And this life is in his Son. He who has the Son has the life. Let's say it together. The life. He who has the Son has what? The life. He who does not have the Son of God does not have the life. Now, all these verses that speak of our relationship to Him regarding life. Usually, when we talk about Jesus and life, we usually refer to eternal life, and I'm going to talk about that in a moment. But I just wanted you to read those verses to realize that when Jesus came, He came in order to give life. Now, most of us have the idea that what He came to give is forgiveness, yes. But when it comes to the life that He came to give us, we think in terms of eternal life. And usually, we think in terms of beginning eternal life when? When we die. And so we separate those. So we think in terms of eternal life is that which God gives for the future. But I want you to see the reasons Jesus came to be your life and my life. And my friend, please don't miss this. Because if you're able to grasp that Jesus Christ came to be your very life, your attitude towards your Christian life is going to change. Your attitude about your own intimate relationship with the man Jesus Christ is going to change. You're going to begin the sense of freedom in your daily walk. You're not going to fret about some things you've been fretting about. You're not going to worry about some things you've been worried about. God is going to change your attitude about your daily walk if you will grasp this simple truth that Jesus came not only to be your Savior,

0: to deliver you from the power and the penalty of sin, not only to be your Lord because He is the Lord and He needs to rule over us for our own good, but He came to be your very life. Now, why did Jesus come to be our life? Why did He just settle for the forgiveness of our sins and being Lord of our life? Well, there are several reasons. First of all, let me ask you this question. What is it above all else that a dead person needs above everything in life? What is it? Life. And that's the reason Jesus came, because the first reason is this. Jesus came to give us life because we were dead. Now, what was dead about us? Physically and emotionally, bodily, we were alive, but spiritually, we were dead. He says in Ephesians chapter 2 and verse 1 and verse 5, that wherein in times past you and I were what? We were dead. What about us was dead? Our spirit was dead so that you and I could have no relationship to God. Oh, we could have relationships with other people, but you see, the part of us that relates to God is our spirit. And so Jesus Christ came in order to give us life. Now listen carefully. He came to give us life by dwelling within us. Jesus Christ is your life and my life. That which is eternally alive within us is the life of the Son of God. The Bible speaks in terms of being born again. Being born again into what? Into a brand new life. Now we who were dead in trespasses and sins are walking about, the Bible says, in life. What did Paul say? He said, I've been crucified with Christ, nevertheless I live, yet not I, but Christ lives in me. That is, Paul said he was a new creation in Christ. What made him a new creation in Christ? What made him a new creation in Christ is that now the very life of Jesus Christ is living within him. He is abiding within him. So that every single believer is one in whom Jesus Christ is living his life. That's what separates us from all the rest of the world. So one of the reasons he came to be our life is because we were spiritually dead and we needed to be made alive. But there's a second reason, Paul says, and when Christ, who is our life, shall appear. That is, Jesus Christ came to give us life in order to deliver us and to replace the old life. Now, what have we said so often? Paul said, I've been crucified with Christ. What died? His old sinful nature died. He says, now it is no longer I, but Christ living within me. So this old life he used to live, which was dominated and controlled by sin, Paul says, he says, when Jesus died, I died. What died? Not his physical life, but that old sinful self of his, he said he died. Now he says, I have Christ living within me. He says, there's a new life. I'm a new creation. Jesus Christ came to live his life within us. He came to be our life in order that the life we once lived, we no longer have to live. Because you see, the Bible says that that life died. And now we're not somebody who's patched up. We're somebody whose old life has been replaced by the life of Jesus. Now, I've said this three Sundays in a row, and I want to say it again. Jesus did not come to patch up what I was, to improve what I was, dominated by the power of an old sinful nature. Jesus came not to improve it, but to replace it. Jesus came to exchange for me from my old life his brand new life, so that every single one of us who is a believer is indwelt with the very presence of Christ. You remember what Jesus said the night before he was crucified? He said to his apostles, he said, now look, I'm not going to leave you comfortless. I'm not going to leave you. I'm coming again unto you. And that is exactly what he did at Pentecost when he came to the Holy Spirit. So all of us who are saved are now indwelt with the presence of the Holy Spirit. And Jesus is now abiding and living within your life and my life. So he came to be our life in order to replace the old life that we had. Now, here's what I want you to see. If you're living, now that you're saved by the grace of God, with the idea that Jesus Christ at salvation committed himself to start helping you improve this old life that you live dominated by sin, I want to tell you, my friend, you need to be reprogrammed in your thinking to understand what God says. Paul says, the life which I now live, crucified with Christ, Christ living within me. Paul says, Christ our life. Jesus says, you come to me that you may have life. I am the life. I am the resurrection and the life. There is no life apart from the Son of God, who is the source of all life. In him, He says there is life. Men find life in the person of Jesus Christ. But most of us, all the years of our life, have had the emphasis on Jesus came to forgive us of our sins and Jesus came to be the Lord of our life. That's true. But how is it that all of that is effected in our daily life? Because Jesus Christ came to be our very life, replacing the old with a brand new life, which is the presence of Jesus living within you. It's not something he patched up. It's not something he changed. It's not something he's improving. It is something he replaced. Every believer has within his spirit the very life of the Son of God. That's why he sitting at the Father's right hand can likewise be in your life and my life. Because you see, the Bible says that in Jesus Christ is all the fullness of the Godhead bodily. And Jesus says, I'm going to be abiding in you. So that in every single believer is the very life of God. That's what makes us a child of God, that we are indwelt by the very life of God himself. We are the children of God. Why? Because we have the life of God. Now, it's one thing for me to view myself in the Christian life as Jesus up there, I'm down here, and I'm going to do the best I can with his help up there to live the Christian life. That will result in total defeat. And this is the beautiful thing. Jesus said, I didn't come to improve you. I didn't come to help you. I came that you might have life and have it more abundantly. That is real life. That is true life. That is the life of the Son of God himself. So he came to replace the old, not to improve it, to exchange our life for his life, so that every single believer is indwelt by his life. And that's why Paul says, when Christ, who is our life, shall appear. Now, there's a third reason he came to give us life. And that is that you and I could begin living eternal life here and now. The average person, if you ask them, when does eternal life begin? Begins the moment you die. But that's not true, because the truth is that Jesus Christ is eternal life. There is no such thing as eternal life apart from the very presence of Christ. He's not just the source of it, he is it. That which is within us that's going to live forever is that which is indwelt by the person of Jesus Christ, which is our spirit. So that every single believer begins living eternal life here and now. Somebody says, oh, but I thought it was going to be better than this. Well, listen, I didn't say you're going to get everything you're going to have for eternity here and now, because there are many things that God has provided for us in the gift of his life, some of which we can experience now, some of which we're going to experience later. For example, there are things about our body that we're going to be able to experience in the future we can't experience now. For example, we're limited to the law of gravitation now, not after we have glorified bodies. There are many things about us that are going to change. Many things that God has provided on the other side of this life, which we can only get a little taste of here, or we can understand the promise of it, but we won't experience until we get on the other side. But you see, eternal life doesn't begin at death. That's man's thinking. When Jesus Christ came into your life, eternal life for you began right then and there. So that what he did was simply this. The Bible says he took you out of the stream of Adam, which was poisoned, and placed you in the stream of the life of the Lord Jesus Christ, so that every single one of us now who is saved is living in the stream of life eternal. We're a part of that life. That life is within us. We're a part of that. We are eternally the sons and daughters of the living God. He came in order that you and I may begin now to live eternal life, possessing it for ourselves, even at this moment in our life. Now, if you have the idea that life really begins on the other side of death, you know what will happen? You'll go through life seeing God up there and you down here, struggling over areas of your life that God never intended for you to struggle over. But if you see yourself as such an intimate part of a relationship with Jesus Christ, that already eternal life, which is not only a promise, but a present reality within us, you begin to look at life a little different. Some things that used to frighten you won't frighten you anymore. You're eternally secure in him, because his eternal life is within you. It is a part of you. It is your possession, because Christ is now living in and through your life. But there's a fourth reason that he came to be our life, and that is, it is the fact that Jesus Christ as our life is our ultimate assurance of eternal security. My friend, when you understand what the Bible teaches about the atoning death of Jesus Christ. And when you understand what the Bible teaches about our relationship to Christ, that He has become our life, when you understand those two basic principles, you understand why we are eternally secure. Because our security is not based on performance, it is based on an intimate relationship that can never be severed, because Jesus didn't come to patch me up and didn't come to help me be better. He came, took care of my old life, gave me His life. Now I am abiding and indwelling in the very presence of the Lord Jesus Christ, with the very life of the Lord Jesus Christ, in the stream of life eternal. And that's why Jesus could say, "My sheep hear my voice, and I know them and they follow me. And I give unto them eternal life and they shall never perish." He doesn't say, "I give unto them eternal life until, if, since, when, but." He says, "I give unto them eternal life and they shall never perish." If you and I understand what eternal life is, it isn't a package I add to my Christian experience. It is my very life. The old life exchanged, the spiritual life of living within you is the life of Christ. He has adopted you into the kingdom. He is the one who's made you a child of God. He's the one who's redeemed you. He's the one who's pardoned you. He's the one who has given you all the hope. Our whole life is not only centered in Him, our very life is Christ. So that's the reason Paul could say, "Set your mind on things above, not on things on earth. Keep on seeking those things above where Christ is seated at the Father's right hand." Why? Because Christ is our very life. We live in this world, but we live with a whole new life. Our lifestyle is to be different because the source of our life is different. The nature of our life is different. The character of our life is different. Everything about our life is different. Those who live in this world apart from God see this world as their place of existence. Their life to them is a life separated from God. They don't think in terms of spiritual life and hereafter. But we who believe us understand that we're living in this world for a short period of time, having been already invested with the wonderful, marvelous, unending gift of eternal life. And we are pilgrims down here on our way, learning and discovering who this Christ is, who is living within us, with whom we're going to live eternally forever and ever and ever. We're just pilgrims passing through. That's who we are. But if you see yourself, my friend, as a saint and as a sinner, and you're over here struggling with the Christian life and you want to do your best, you need to understand what Jesus says about you. He says, "I'm life." And when you have Jesus, you have it all. He says, "I've come that you might have life and have it more abundantly." That is, the life is the abundant life of the very person and presence of Jesus Christ. It is life eternal. And every single believer is in possession of that, not in the future, but in the here and now. How much more secure could you be than to have the very life, the very gift of life, the very person of life living within you? You see, because Jesus Christ didn't patch up something and add to it, and that He's become a very part of my being, born again. That speaks of something new. New creation in Christ Jesus. That's all new. We're not talking about improving and covering up something. We're talking about a brand new life. Something so transpired within you when you were saved. Jesus Christ came to give you His life. And even though you struggle with sin in your life, that doesn't mean, my friend, that Jesus is inadequate. It means that you and I became, when we were saved, babes in Christ, Jesus Christ in us, and then we begin to learn. But if we're not taught, and no one instructs us, what we do while we're positionally over here in Christ, we allow ourselves to keep on thinking about the way we used to think, and therefore what happens, we have confusion. People say, "Well, if you're a Christian, why do you act that way? If she's a Christian, why does she do these things? If he's a Christian, why does he say the things that he says?" One of the reasons is not because we're inadequate, but because we don't understand who we are. We don't understand the life that is within us. We don't understand the power of the supernatural Christ, who is willing at any given moment to release Himself through us to face any and every circumstance of life. Christ is our life. And I want to say it again, as long as you think that He sent you something apart from Himself, you'll never comprehend what God intends for us to understand about life. Jesus is now your life, and you don't have any life apart from Him. In Him was life, and that life was the light of men. What is it that lightens and brightens and enlightens a man's mind? Christ, shining the truth of His omniscience in and through your life, and you and I begin to comprehend, who is this wonderful Christ who has become my life? My friend, let me ask you a question. Why in the world should anybody have to ask you to read the Bible? Ought to pray? Ought to go to church and listen to the Word of God? Listen, if Jesus Christ is your life, you and I ought to be spending time every week attempting to discover who is this Christ? This man who is my life. This one who's radically changed me. You see, that's the reason oftentimes a person who's been saved late in life or a short period of time has a greater sense of appreciation for their salvation than those of us who've been saved for years and years and years because they're so astounded at what God's been doing. But the truth is, all of our life we ought to be astounded. Christ, not only my Savior, not only my Lord, but my very life. He's condescended to come and live on the inside of me. Christ is your life. And that's what Paul is saying in this chapter, when Christ, who is our life, comes. Now somebody says, well, but now wait a minute. I know some folks who've been saved. Now they're living in sin and turned off God, don't believe in Jesus anymore. You don't know anybody. Now you think about this. You don't know anybody who has been born again, regenerated, old life died, new life now in the life of Jesus Christ living within them, who has received the person of the Lord Jesus Christ, transformed, regenerated, made new, born again, new creation, and all of that, and then come tell me that that person has walked away from Christ and doesn't believe in God anymore, doesn't believe in Jesus Christ anymore. My friend, how can it be when their old life died and they received a new life? Here's the verse. When somebody tells you that, here's the verse. 1 John chapter 2. Look at it. 1 John chapter 2. And I've read you this before and I want to read it again because I want you to remember this. Here's the problem. The problem is not that they received this life. You know why people believe that? Because somehow their comprehension of salvation is something Jesus Christ gives apart from himself. Listen to this verse, 1 John chapter 2, 19. Why do these people walk down church aisles and join churches and say, I'm receiving Jesus, or I want to be what God wants me to be, and so forth? And then listen, verse 19, they went out from us, but they were not really of us. For if they had been of us, they would have remained with us, but they went out in order that it might be shown that they all are not of us. Once your life has been transformed by the grace of God and Jesus Christ has replaced the old life with His life, you're already in the stream of eternal life. That doesn't mean that you're not going to sin. Because we're learning in the Christian life. We're developing. We're progressing. It's one thing to stumble and to fall and to get into bad habits and to sin against God. It's something else to move, to swim out of the stream of eternal life. The truth is, once you receive the Lord Jesus Christ as your Savior, He becomes your life. You can't get away from Him. He says, I'll never leave you nor forsake you. He understands our faults and our failures. You see, it all goes back to performance-based acceptance. That is, if I perform, God loves me and He'll keep me saved. If I don't, He won't. My friends, you've got to take Jesus Christ to hell with you to go to hell once you've been saved by the grace of God. Because Christ became your life. Now listen to what he says. Not only that, when Paul says, when Christ, who is our life, shall appear. Now I've said this all through the message because I want to say it again. Having salvation and having Christ is inseparable. You can't separate the two. Christ came to be our life because you can't have salvation apart from having Jesus. What is salvation but Christ living within us? You see, if salvation was a doctrine that I accepted, if it was a passage of Scripture I believed in, if it was a doctrine or a set of rules that I lived by, or some philosophy that I adopted, that's one thing. But that's not what salvation is. Salvation is not a set of rules. Salvation is not a doctrine, though it is a biblical doctrine. Salvation is not a philosophy, though it is a way of life. Salvation is having Christ as my life. For God so loved the world that He gave His only begotten Son, that whosoever believes in Him should not perish but have everlasting life. Now listen, the Bible says in John chapter 1, but as many as received Him, to them gave He the power to become the sons of God. Even those who believe upon His name. As many as received Him. Now let me ask you this question. When you received the Lord Jesus Christ, what did you get? Did you get his physical body? No. As many as received him, to them gave he the power to become the sons of God. When we receive the Lord Jesus Christ, what is it that we get? We don't get his body. What is it we get? We get his life. We receive his life. As many as received him, to them gave he the power to become the sons of God. You became a child of God because you received the person of Jesus Christ. How did you receive him? In your spirit. Where did you receive him? In your spirit. Where is he living and abiding? In your spirit. That's why Jesus says, I'm abiding in you and you in me. When you are saved, you are inseparable from the person of Jesus Christ. Not patchwork, not a gift, not extra baggage. And you've heard people say this, and I'm sure they're very, very sincere when they say it, but I want you to understand, we say things that we don't really believe. Or if we believe them, we need to change our belief. When we say, and you've heard people give a testimony, my friend, I don't want to be critical at this point, but I want you to think about what you've said. When somebody says, well, I took Jesus to be a part of my life. That's not what the Bible says. Nowhere does Jesus say, let me be a part of your life. Jesus says, I am the way, the truth, and the life. Christ is their life. Now, he didn't come to be a part of it. Somebody says, I want Jesus to be a part of my life. The idea is that here I am, and God, I'm going to hear what you say, and I'm going to let Jesus now, as if we're doing him a big favor, I'm going to let Jesus come into my life and be a part of my life. Friend, Jesus is not there to coexist with your old self. He came to replace you in order that he could express himself through you. Christ, our very life. And this is what Paul is saying in this passage, that if you have him, listen, to receive him is to do what? Is to receive his life. So as many as receive him, to them gave he the power to become the sons of God. How do we have the power to become the sons of God? Because Christ is living within us. He's the one who sees through that our name is written in the Lamb's book of life. And this is what Paul is saying here. Now, not only that, but one of the reasons that Jesus Christ came to be our life is that he knew that you and I couldn't live the Christian life any other way. All of us have tried to live the Christian life, and we have blown it, we have failed, we have messed it up, you name it, and we've done it. Because we couldn't do it in our own strength. We couldn't do it in our own efforts. We look at the standard of God and say, no way. Fail, fail, fail. Sin, sin, sin. Why? Because he never intended that you and I live the Christian life, but that Jesus lived that life through us. What is the Christian life but the expression of the very life of Jesus Christ in and through us? You see, he wants us to live every day facing every circumstance and every situation, responding to life on the basis of who we are and who he is in us. All of the energy, all of the strength, all the resources of heaven within us. Christ, our life. There's nothing weak about him. There's nothing that Jesus Christ is at fault about. There's no area of his life or of his power that has any glitch in it, any fault in it. There's no area of weakness with him, and he's living within us. So this is why Peter, the very night that Jesus Christ was crucified, denied he even knew him. Imagine that. Denying that he even knew him. This same Peter, following Pentecost, when he began to understand something about the indwelling presence of Jesus Christ through the Holy Spirit, is the same coward now, a brave man who said, this same Christ whom you crucified, he's the one who's raised this man up. And said, we must preach the gospel. We must obey God and not man. It is this same Peter whose life was totally different. Why? Because something drastic happened to him. Now he's possessed for the life of Jesus. I want you to think about going to work on Monday morning, realizing that Jesus Christ, seated at the Father's right hand, is just as real inside of you. That Jesus knows you're inadequate to go to your work on Monday morning apart from his presence. That's why he goes, listen, with you by going in you. And sometimes the way we act, you think Jesus is about two blocks behind. Or two blocks ahead. He says, in you, Christ in you. Why did Paul wrap his whole theology around this phrase, in Christ? And why did he say Christ in you, your hope of life here and now and your hope of life hereafter? Christ in you. Christ in you is what? Not as a sidekick. That's the way some people treat Jesus, like he was a sidekick. Well, if I get in trouble, I'm going to call on him. If I get in trouble, I'm going to pull the emergency cord. Listen, he's not there as a sidekick. He's there as your life. And when you and I begin to understand that, we begin to respond to people and circumstances and situations and difficulties and needs and burdens and heartaches and persecutions and trials with the greatest sense of overwhelming comfort and assurance and confidence that no matter what happens, the living God and the eternal Christ who is indwelling me makes you and me sufficient to meet every single thing. That's why Paul said, I can do all things through Christ who strengthens me. Why did he say it? Was this an egotistical boast? Or was Paul reflecting upon the truth when he said, I've been crucified with Christ, nevertheless I live. Yet not I, but Christ lives in me. Because he says Christ is our life. Now I recognize that some of you are going to have to change your thinking. Because you've seen him here, back yonder, over yonder, up yonder. But friend, he's living on the inside of you. And that's what Paul is trying to say. When Christ, who is our life, that's what he's been setting us up for three chapters. Christ is your life, and when he comes, you're coming. Because you're in him and he is in you. And he is spiritually living and abiding within your life. What are you inadequate for? If the supernatural living Christ is abiding and living in your life. Now, you know, as long as you hold on to the old truths that you've heard, and you say, well, yeah, but I've got to do something, my friends, you'll never be freed and liberated to enjoy what God has. You see, some people are unwilling to change their attitude because they're afraid of where it's going to lead them. I'll tell you where it's going to lead you. Joy. That's where it's going to lead you. Freedom, that's where it's going to lead you. Liberty, that's where it's going to lead you. You say, well, that sounds like I could live in sin and get away with it. No. That is one of Satan's most effective tools in the life of many believers who are unwilling to accept their position in Christ. That you're in him and he's in you and you're a part of his life and he's now become your life. And he knows we can't live it apart from him. He also knows that you and I can't serve him effectively apart from his life within us. Because when you share your testimony, what are you doing? Somebody says, well, that's part of my problem. I just can't seem to share my testimony. If you'll think about this. When you give your testimony of what Jesus Christ has done in your life, if you will approach that from the basis that Jesus, who is living within you, is going to speak through you the truth about what he's done in your life, you don't have to worry about what you're going to say and how you're going to say it. And what about all these training sessions? Well, that may refine your ability to convey it and to communicate it. But if you have Christ living within you, he is going to express through you what's happened to you, how he transformed your life. You see, the truth is you can do many things you think you can't do. You know why? Because while we're living over here, a lot of our thinking is over here. Our lack of ability, our lack of talent, our lack of gifts, what we can't do, who in the world are we? We're nobody. And all the time, God says, hey, I'll tell you who you are. You are somebody of notable excellence. Listen to this. In Ephesians chapter 2, this is what Paul says is God's attitude toward us. He uses this word, for we are his workmanship. Created how? In Christ Jesus unto good works. And the word workmanship means a person of notable excellence. Friend, if you have a poor self-image, it isn't because God gave it to you. Here's what Jesus thinks about you. Here's what God thinks about you. He loves you so much. He thinks you're so important. He, in all of his holiness, is willing to come and indwell your life on earth and to express his life through you and to work through you and to claim you as his own. He thinks so much of you, he was willing to go to the cross and die on your behalf. Christ has become your life. Man, live that. Christ is your life. Living within you, living through you, expressing Himself through you. So as you and I live our daily life, what is our daily life? Our daily life is one of responses. We're responding to many things in life. How do we respond? On the basis of who we are and who are we? We're the sons and daughters of the living God, indwelt by the person of Jesus Christ, who has made you adequate for every single thing. And that's why Paul says when you have Jesus, you're complete. Why? Because you have His life. You don't have something He sent down from above. You have Him. You said, I received Jesus Christ as my Savior. I want to ask you again, what did you get? When you got Him, you got it all. He didn't come to live His life in you and leave everything you needed in heaven and send up angels in an emergency to get something you need. When you got Jesus, you've got it all. Christ makes us sufficient because it is His life. Now, some of you are struggling with that. And my friends, you're going to struggle until you're willing to accept what He says. When Christ, who is our life, no longer I, but Christ lives within me. I'm abiding in you. If you will not come to me, you will not receive life. He that hath the Son hath life, the life. He that hath not the Son of God does not have the life. Now, what is this the life? Because God never gives salvation apart from the presence of Christ. Christ is the life. What is the gift of salvation? The gift of salvation is Christ. It is not something, it is somebody. And once you understand that, it's amazing what begins to happen in your life. And this is what Paul is saying. Can't live the Christian life apart from Him. And then, let me give you one last reason. There are lots more, I'm sure. One of the reasons that Jesus came to be our life is in order that He can continue to live on earth while seated in His sovereign capacity of authority at the right hand of God. Now, in the incarnation, Jesus became human flesh in the womb of the Virgin Mary. And for 33 years, He lived in this life, and then He died, was crucified, was buried, and ascended to the Father. You remember what He said to His disciples? He says, I'm coming back. I don't want to leave you comfortless. I don't want you to be afraid. Fear not. He says, be not afraid. Let not your heart be troubled. You believe in God, believe also in me. Now, how's Jesus living and walking on this earth? In the life of every single believer. While seated at the Father's right hand in His sovereign place of ruling omnipotence. Likewise, the Lord Jesus Christ is living on earth in your life and my life. This is His life. If you're still thinking old life, you're going to miss it. This is His life. And so that's why He speaks through you, loves through you, warm handshake through you, smiles through you. And haven't you met people that you didn't even have to ask them if they were saved? Why? Because the life of Jesus is so evidently written all over them. Who is that? Is that some fakey plastic kind of counterfeit life? All of us who are believers, who have any discerning spirit at all, know you can detect the life of Christ in someone else. Now, I want you to listen carefully. One of the reasons not any of us have any right to think that we are better than any other Christian, is because the only thing of any value in any of us is the same person. That's the reason. Christ. You take Christ out of your life, not a single one of us would be fit to live with. He's become your life. Why? Because that's the way Jesus can live in this life. Listen to this. He can live in this life and look with compassion into your face and encourage you. Jesus Christ in your life makes it possible for you to reach your arms around a friend and hug them tight and assure them of God's love and His care and His keeping. And when they feel your arms, they may feel a physical body, but they know there's something beyond that. And what is beyond that is holy and good. And you see, we live in a society that is so sensual and so hung up on sex about everything, when there are touches that are holy and righteous and good. Here's someone who's hurting and hurting deeply. And you walk up to that person, Jesus Christ in your life, and you reach out and simply put your hand on the other person's shoulder. Do you ever think about how warm the hand is? And someone puts their hand on your shoulder. You can do it to yourself. It won't take but a few seconds to feel warmth. And that person bends down to you with a broken heart and says, I just want to tell you that God loves you, and I love you too. What happens to that person? It doesn't make any difference what's going on. Something inside of them feels the encouragement and the strength of that. You know why? Because Jesus said it through you. Now, you've heard people say, well, I'm going to be praying for you. Just off the cuff, you know. But then when somebody walks up to you and takes both hands and pauses quietly to say, I want you to know that I love you and I'm really going to be praying for you. Something happens on the inside. What is it? Here's what it is. Listen carefully. It is Christ expressing himself through your voice and your eyes and your touch, just the way he would if he were living in the here and now, in the flesh, and reached out and took you by the hand and said to you, I love you, and I'm going to be interceding before the Father for you, and I'm going to help you. Because we have a distorted view of the Christian life, we don't understand how God intends to use us. You don't understand how valuable you are in the eyes of God. You don't understand your potential as a child of God to be a help and a strength and an encouragement and a lift to somebody who's down. But if you understand who's on the inside of you, expressing himself through you, you won't hesitate. A warm touch, a loving hug, a simple word. But you know what? Even when you can't touch and you can't hug and you can't say anything, my friend, there is something about the eyes of a person who is in love with Jesus that knows how to communicate a message that needs no words and no touch. It is a message of loving compassion for people who are hurting. You know why? Because it is Christ looking through your eyes and mine to somebody who is in need. That's what Paul meant when he said, when Christ, who is our life. Lord Jesus, we praise you. We thank you that you're willing to live on the inside of these old fleshly bodies of ours. When we have nothing to boast of, nothing of any value to depend upon, nothing about ourselves apart from you that is worthy of giving to anybody, but because you've chosen to live on the inside of us, to be our very life, you said we're persons of notable excellence. You've accepted us as your children. We've been branded with the seal of your Spirit. Our names are written in the Lamb's Book of Life. We've been pardoned from all of our sins, reconciled to you, forgiven and redeemed and glorified. And one of these days we know that not only will we be with you in a different relationship than here on earth, but that when the Lord Jesus Christ, when you come again, you said, here's a promise. I'm going to take you with me. Inseparable is this marvelous relationship. Indescribable this intimacy. We praise you and thank you that you would condescend to so relate to us who have been sinners saved by your grace, who have been deemed saints by your precious word, still unworthy, but grateful beyond all comprehension. Father, I pray with all of my heart today that your Holy Spirit will sift out of the minds of those who are present. Your Holy Spirit will sift out of the minds of those who are listening that old thinking that you're a part of their life. And let it be replaced with the truth that you are our life. I know that you're going to use each one of us in a much more effective way once that truth becomes a part of our thinking. We love you and praise you. And we bless you for what you're about to do in Jesus' name. Amen. And my friend, if you've never trusted Jesus Christ as your Savior, I know that all this may be a little confusing to you, or maybe you don't quite understand how that fits your life. The truth is, it doesn't until you receive Him as your Savior. Then, my friend, if you have been saved by the grace of God, when you stand to your feet in a moment, maybe you just need to bow your head or just stand where you are and tell the Lord Jesus Christ before you take one step from that pew today that you want to reaffirm and accept by faith that Jesus Christ is your life, and tell Him that from this day forward, by the indwelling presence of the Holy Spirit and His power, you're going to respond to life on the basis of who is your life. Jesus.
1: With a message from God's Word, here's Charles Stanley.
0: Lord, why do I keep failing when I try so hard? Amen?
2: Amen.
0: How many of you ever asked the Lord that? I knew this is the right subject. I want to tell you something. I asked the Lord that for years and years and years. Lord, why, when I try so hard, you know I am sincere. I really want to do my best. I want to give my best. I don't want to sin against you. I want to be obedient to you. Whatever you want is what I want. Now, why can't I do it? How many of you have ever been angry with God? Now, more than likely, some of you have been and didn't know that's what you called it. And what you probably were doing was trying to rationalize it, but the truth is, many people have been angry with God about things. Now, sometimes it's because of circumstances in their life, but sometimes people get angry with God because He doesn't answer their prayers. Or when we see something that ought to be very simple to God, Lord, if this is what you say and this is what I'm doing, then why don't you get on with it? And somehow God's very silent. He doesn't get upset. He doesn't blare back at us. And He just lets us soak in our own sense of frustration and anxiety. But let me ask you a question. Why is it that when you try to overcome sin in your life, and God knows that you want to, you mean to, you promise to, and you just say, Lord, I'll do anything you want me to do, and you fast and you pray and you beg and you plead, and somehow it doesn't work? Is God calloused in His heart? Is it that God's not listening to your prayer? Is God trying to punish you for wrongs in the past by not allowing you to have victory in the present? That's not the way God is. That's not His nature. So if you and I are asking God to give us victory in some area of our life and we're not having victory, let's just clear the air right now. First of all, it is not God's fault. Amen? So we can't blame it on God. So if we can't blame it on God, we certainly can't blame it on someone else. Because nobody, really, nobody for the most part. Now, I'm not going to say that this is an absolute, because there are circumstances in which children growing up are forced into situations where they can't help themselves. But for us who are believers, we sin because we choose to. You say, oh, but now, wait a minute. I've been telling God, Lord, I don't want to do this, and I'm asking you to free me from this, and I need victory, and I don't know why I keep failing when I want to overcome this. Why, God? But the bottom line is, when you and I sin, it is because of a choice we make. Now, why do we make choices that we know, first of all, are acts of disobedience? We know we're going to be miserable with ourselves after we've done it. We know that our conscience is going to sting us. We know that God's going to be displeased. We know it's going to strike against our own sense of self-worth and self-esteem. And you see, one of the subtleties of sin is that sin always strikes against your own value of yourself. Sin strikes at your self-esteem. It strikes at your sense of self-worth. Well, I've committed this sin, therefore I am what? Less than, not worthy, God's not pleased, and so what happens? We turn all of this on ourselves, and as a result, Satan uses this on us in lots of ways. He works on our faith, he works on our self-esteem, he works on our value of ourselves, and so what happens is we get defeated in more ways than we realize, and just because God doesn't come along and wipe us out overnight, we think, well, you know, I sinned and nothing happened. Oh, yes, it did. It was happening on the inside in a very subtle fashion. Now, God wants to give us victory. He wants us to have victory in our life. But sometimes we tell Him that we really and truly want victory. And we really and truly want to do what's right. Well, we do want to do what's right up to a point. Up to a point of convenience. Up to a point of a certain amount of pressure. Up to a point of a certain amount of pleasure. Up to a point of a certain amount of profit. And so, yes, we do want to do what's right up to a point. But when it demands more of me than I want to give, then we turn aside, we sin against God, we go back to Him confessing and saying, Lord, I don't understand why I did this. I'm asking You to forgive me of this, God. Why do I keep failing when I try so hard? Now, I want to give you two simple answers to this question because I believe they can all be wrapped up in two. We can spread them out over a long list of things and say, well, you don't read your Bible, you don't pray, but that's not the real issue. Because I'm telling you, I've been there when I was reading my Bible and praying every day and crying out to God and still getting defeated. So it isn't just reading your Bible and praying. If just reading your Bible and praying was all it took, we could conquer a whole lot of things in a hurry, amen? But it is oftentimes these things that drive us to the Word of God and drive us on our knees, and yet we still don't have victory. So why? Now, I understand that some of you are saying, now I know that's what the Bible says. I know that's true, but, and everything in you makes you wrestle. Well, let me say to you, I understand that. And you ought to feel free to wrestle and feel free to be frustrated if you choose and feel free to wonder and to reason and to question and with all of your logic try to figure out, well, now how can that be true in my life? And if this is true, why do these things happen? Don't feel bad. I'm not asking you to accept every one of those messages point blank, believe it, walk out of here absolutely victorious because, friend, it took God a whole lot of working in my own life to bring me to the understanding that I have and I'm still growing. So I understand that. Now, the reason I chose this subject is because I want to deal with this issue of why do I keep failing when I try so hard. So I want to give you just two reasons if I can, and I'm not going to spend a long time, but I want to give you these two reasons and let you mull them over in your own mind and heart. The first reason we keep failing when we're trying so hard is incomplete repentance on our part as believers. Now, let me say that you may not be a Christian here tonight, and you can apply this to your life, but my primary objective is to speak to the believer who is continuously failing in their Christian life. First of all, is incomplete repentance. Now, there are a lot of folks who really and truly believe that they have repented of certain things in their life. They go right back the next day with the same old problem. The truth is, there is a difference in genuine repentance and incomplete repentance. Now, some people have the idea that if they walk the aisle and they're broken up and they're under conviction and they're weeping and they get down here on their knees or they go back with a counselor and they're just full of shame and guilt and sorrow and they're crying and weeping, they honestly and truly believe. Now, so I'm not being critical. I'm saying they sincerely believe that is genuine repentance. My friend, you can cry all night. You can be sorry. You can feel guilty. You can feel remorse. You can feel regret. You can feel shame. You can be absolutely embarrassed with no genuine full repentance. Because repentance isn't crying, it isn't weeping, it isn't feeling sorry, it isn't being caught, it isn't feeling guilty, it isn't feeling shame. Genuine repentance is a change of mind about my action. It is a change of attitude. It is a change of my thinking whereby I turn around. Because my mind has really been changed, I move in another direction. So that if I come to God and I tell Him, I'm sorry, I'm ashamed, I'm full of guilt, I shouldn't have done it, and turn right around and do the same thing, the truth is, I've been full of guilt, I have been ashamed, I am sorry, I have confessed it, but I've not had complete repentance. Now, when people come to me and say, well, listen, I've done everything there is to do. No, you haven't. Genuine repentance brings me to a state of humbling myself before God and surrendering my right to do that thing, surrendering my choice to do that thing before God, so that my mind is so changed about its place in my life, that my mind is so changed that my life is going to move in another direction because I genuinely agree with God. And not only having agreed with Him, I make a definite, deliberate decision based on a change in my mind. Now, let's go back to something. You and I can agree that a thing is sin, that it is bad for us, that it is damaging, and the consequences we don't want to suffer. We can agree with all of that without complete repentance. There has to be a change of mind about my desire. And that's why, for most people, brokenness is a vital part of genuine, complete repentance. And until that brokenness, that means the breaking of my will and the surrendering of my will to God. You see, repentance isn't just going to change my mind, oh no, I shouldn't do that. But repentance works so deep within the human spirit. And there is such a brokenness that goes on that repentance not only does not want on a surface emotional level, but we lose our desire. That is because we understand and see the genuine consequences of what's going to happen. It is a deep working level. Now, somebody says, well, what about confession? The word confession is not the same word as repentance. The word confession is homologeo, which means to agree with or to concede that something is right. Or it can be used to make a confession, to make a statement, but we're talking about confessing sin. So we're saying agreeing with God about our sin. Now, He says if we confess our sins, He's faithful and just to forgive us of our sins and to cleanse us from all unrighteousness. The basis of our forgiveness is what? The blood of Jesus Christ. Now, so when you and I come to Him to confess to Him, we are agreeing with Him about what we've done and about its place in our life, that it should not be there. And we are acknowledging that we are responsible for our actions, and we want our fellowship with Him renewed so that we will not have broken fellowship. How many of you have confessed the same thing? I'm not saying that tonight you're in trouble doing this, but I'm saying at some point in your life, you've confessed the same thing to God many, many times. Now, I can confess to God and confess every single night. That does not mean I have experienced genuine repentance. That does not mean I have had a change of mind about this particular thing in my life. Genuine repentance involves some sense of brokenness where my mind is so changed, I absolutely do not want that in my life. And when there is genuine repentance, something different is going to happen in a person's life. I really believe that most people honestly and truly think they have genuinely repented when the truth is they've not. Now, I'm not saying that that's all, but I'm saying that is a vital part of one of the primary reasons we ask, Lord, why do I keep failing when you know that I want to do the right thing? Because listen, if we're deadly honest now, how many of us have come up and said, oh, God. Now, here's what happens. When God puts the pressure on us, oh, listen, we're willing to do anything at that moment. Oh, yes, Lord. Yes, yes, yes. Anything you say, God, just what you want me to do, Lord. Then when the pressure gets off, what do? We start backing up on what we say. Well, you know, Lord, you understood what I meant by that, God. I mean, you know, then we get to rationalizing it. When the truth is, it wasn't genuine repentance. Now, we were all upset and all broken up in our spirit and, oh, Lord. But the truth is we either got caught or the pressure's on so bad, or the consequences at that moment are so pressurizing, we just think, oh,

0: heavy gold bracelet, very expensive. And as soon as she put that in my hand, it's like God said to me, you have never given me anything that you really valued. I thought, that's right. And the first thing came to my mind were all my cameras, which I did value them. I thought, okay, God. I mean, you know, I said, no problem. No problem. I'm going to do it. So sure enough, next morning I did it. And so I took them down to my friend, sold them, gave all the money. But I learned something in the process of doing that. I learned that though I had given my cameras and was willing and joyfully, I gave the money. But emotionally, though I had already sold them, they'd been purchased and I'd put the check in, emotionally, I still had a little bit of them there. It's like, God, I know you want... You know what I began to think? How could I buy me another camera? You know what that meant? I hadn't given it up. That is, oh, they had it physically, but emotionally, I still had it. That is exactly what we do about sin. Oh, God, yes, yes, yes. But emotionally, under the surface, we still have it. I can remember the day that I gave them up emotionally. So let me tell you the other part of that story. Took me about 3 weeks to give them up. But after about 3 weeks, I remember one morning I was just down praying. I thought, Lord, I'm free. Now, I didn't realize how much attachment I had to them. I said, Lord, I'm free. It doesn't make any difference. I don't even want them. It doesn't make any difference. Now, that was in about February. Let me tell you how God will respond when you and I give it up. You see, you can stop doing something physically and hold on emotionally. You can stop some relationship that you have with someone else and still enjoying it in your mind. That's not true. That's not genuine repentance. If it's still going on in your thinking, you have not given it up. That's partial repentance. And you see, before long, if you don't get rid of it up here, you're going right back where you were. So let me tell you the other part of that story. It took me about 3 weeks to give it up. I mean, emotionally, just get it all out. So that was in February. And so by now, it was probably somewhere March. Here's how good God is. I was sitting in my study one morning just in my bathrobe, and I was sitting there working on taxes. And the doorbell rang, and I went downstairs, and I peeped through the peephole. And so here was a lady standing there with something in her hand. And so I opened the door. I said, yes, ma'am. She said, are you Charles Stanley? I said, yes, ma'am. She says, Charles Stanley, the First Baptist Church? I said, yes, ma'am. So she had a grocery bag and a little satchel. So she set them down and walked off. I said, ma'am. And so she walked down my steps. I couldn't tell you today who she is. Never saw her before that I remember. Haven't seen her since. I wouldn't remember if I did. So I picked up this bag and this little suitcase, brought it in my house and opened it up. And somebody here in the church, and I've never known who, bless your sweetheart, whoever you are, somebody had gone down to my friend, found out where I'd sold my cameras, bought every single one of them, all the lenses, all the filters, and gave them back to me. But now let me tell you how God's timing was. It would never have worked for me to have gotten them the next week. God had to let me give them up emotionally till I was dead to them, and said, okay, God, if you don't ever want me to have them again, that's fine. No problem. Only when I could emotionally say that, did I know that I was free. And my friend, if there's something going on in your life tonight, and emotionally, you're still holding on over here, that's not complete repentance. And I'm telling you, it's coming back. And you will gradually, until you genuinely repent of it, you will find a way to rationalize, to get back over here and have what you had before in some fashion. Now, let me ask you a question. Am I telling you the truth? Say amen.
1: Amen.
0: That's right. What I want you to understand is you've got to surrender it emotionally. Till you do, it still has its attachments. Now, that's the first part. Lord, why do I keep failing when I try so hard? Number one, incomplete repentance. Number two, an inadequate view of our true identity in Christ. When there is genuine repentance, on the one hand, and you understand who you really are from God's viewpoint, that you're one of His children,

0: He's living on the inside of you. You are complete in Him. Every need that you have, He has promised to provide. That Jesus Christ is your very life. That you do not need anything that He will not provide right on time. When you understand that you are inseparable in your relationship to Him, and understanding who you are, here's what happens. When you are able to grasp the truth of who you really are in Christ, you begin to understand for the first time that these things, or this particular sin over here that keeps bugging you, really doesn't fit you. That is, it really should not be a part of your life. You begin to see it as something that is foreign, and what happens? Your attitude begins to change. So that genuine repentance and a right understanding of who you are and who Christ Jesus is in you and what He's promised to be in you and for you, you begin to understand that no longer can you say, but God, I just can't help myself. You know I would if I could, but I can't. You don't offer God any more of those excuses. When you understand that all the Godhead is in Christ, and Christ is now living on the inside of you, you cease making excuses, you cease rationalizing the sin, and all of a sudden you face up to the reality that this thing does not belong to you, it does not fit you, it cannot be a part of your life. It is a pattern that is destructive, the consequences you do not want. It does not fit you. You do not need it or that person, whatever the situation may be, because Christ living within you has made you complete, and He will satisfy every single need of your life. These two truths must be put together. It isn't enough just to repent, but repentance based on what? Repentance based on my understanding of who I am. You see, if I say, all right, Lord, I yield everything, but I've still got needs. And Lord, how are these needs going to be met? But if I understand who I am in Christ and who He is within me and that He has given Himself to us in order to make us adequate and complete in every situation, I know that no matter what the need is, I will be adequate to meet it. No matter what temptation comes along, I do not have to yield. I am not under compulsion to yield. I am not under Satan's power to yield. I must choose to yield to that sin against God, knowing it is absolutely foreign to my true identity as a person who is a follower of Jesus Christ. Now, when you put those two truths together, that is a powerful tool against temptation and against the devil. Understanding that genuine repentance means not only my physical surrender, but my emotional surrender. And understanding who I am and my completeness in Him. And my friend, no matter what happens, Satan will not be able to trip you up unless you just begin to play around and to rationalize and you begin to flirt with sin. Christ has become your life. He is indwelling you. And your position in Him is what? What you were has been crucified. You've been buried in Him. You have risen with Him. You are seated in the heavenlies with Him. You've been hidden with Him. And He says you're coming back with Him. It's Him, Him, Him, Him, Him. You and Jesus Christ are now inseparable. You are in oneness with Him. And if God is in Christ, and Christ is in you, God is in you in all His fullness to meet every single need. Now, the bottom line of all of sin is this. I want to get my needs met now in my way. That's the bottom line of all sin. I want to get my needs met right now in my way. If Jesus Christ is who He says He is, and I believe that He is, I know that my needs have already been met, and God will allow me to experience that met need in His given time. Now you think about this. This is the wisdom of God, and this is not God's disfavor. How in the world is God ever going to teach us that He is sufficient to meet our needs unless He allows us now After we've said, God, I really want what's best in my life. I don't want anything in my life that would disturb your will and your purpose in my life. How is God ever going to teach us that He's adequate without what? Without allowing us to get into a position, get into a situation, have a need which you and I cannot meet ourselves, and allow us the pressure and the tension and a season of going through the pressure of the temptation and the unmet need, and God leaving the need there, not meeting it, until we learn at that given moment, yes, He is able to meet my need. So I want to give you a little warning. God isn't going to just meet every need just like this, just because you say, well, you know, I can experience genuine repentance, and I believe that Jesus Christ is my life. All my needs are met. Don't expect to have any more. Oh, no. Now, here's what I've learned in my own life. And this is why it's dangerous to preach the gospel. And it is. Because everything I preach, either God tests me beforehand to prove it to me that it's true. Usually that's what it is. But once in a while, and always at some point or the other after I've preached it, it's like I can see it coming. Well, well, well, this is what you told them. Now let's see if it works again. And I think every man of God will tell you who preaches the gospel, Satan's going to hit you on the beginning side and on the after side. Because what you and I proclaim to others, God will test in private. So when you start sharing with someone else, you just mark it down. Satan's just lying in wait, waiting to get you at some brief moment when you drop your guard. So this is why you should never say, oh yeah, I've learned that. Friend, you'll never hear me say, well, I've learned that. Because many things I thought I had learned, God just cycled me through again and again and again. That's why I say we're learning. We're all learners. God deliver us from ever thinking we have now learned. For the simple reason, how will you and I ever be able to open the Word of God and say, now we have learned? That's like saying you go to the Pacific Ocean and it's about 5 miles deep, I think, in some place, and saying, yes, I have fished the Pacific. Well, that's about how ridiculous it is to say, I have learned the Word of God. No, we're all in the process of learning. And so as we talk about Jesus Christ being in you and Christ your life, don't just listen to that as a sermon, but apply that to some specific area of weakness, of failure, and just tell God, now, Lord, you know this is an area of weakness in my life, and you know this is where I fail the most. Now, Lord, I want you to make that a reality in my life. So I want to tell you up front, you're going to fail, and you're going to fail at times. God understands that, but here's the thing. If you are moving in your obedience toward Him, and you're in the process of learning, don't worry about the failures. What you want to do is to be willing for God to put you through whatever is necessary until you begin to experience the victory. Now, here's what I want you to remember. Confession of sin is no guarantee of victory. And you see, a lot of people claim 1 John 1:9 said, well, you know, 1 John 1:9, if we confess our sins, quote that verse, that's no guarantee of victory. The only thing that guarantees is that you have acknowledged your need of God. And you've acknowledged the shed blood of Jesus for the forgiveness of your sin. Victory comes when you and I no longer have a genuine desire for that thing. Now, let me give an illustration if I can. Let's say, for example, that you love to watch television. And let's say that you are at home one night all by your lonely self. And so you're watching the news, and as soon as the news comes on, you're just flicking the television, and there's something you think, And so all of a sudden, there's a little violence, and then that's not so bad, but then there's nudity. And you're home all by yourself. And you're saying, well, now I shouldn't watch that. Goodness gracious, if my neighbor were to walk in, suppose one of my friends were to walk in, what would I do? So you go over and turn it off. Now remember why you turned it off. Afraid your neighbor's going to come in, look in the window or something. Peep through the window and see you watching this. So then you think, well, my neighbors have probably gone to bed, so you go back and cut it on. And you watch a few minutes and you think, well, now Jesus is here, so he sees that. You go back and cut it off again. So you think, well, but Jesus understands that I'm not perfect, so you go cut it back on again. And so you're back and forth cutting it on and cutting it off and feeling guilt and everything else. You may just cut it off and say, well, I shouldn't watch that because I'm a Christian. You still don't have any victory. You're just cutting it on and cutting it off. Now let me tell you when you have victory. When Jesus becomes your life, here's when you have the victory. When it comes on, you don't have any problem cutting it off. Click. Because you genuinely don't want that junk in a mind in which Christ is dwelling. You don't want it. So you see, the battle is not, shall I watch, shall I not watch? The battle's over. That is genuine repentance. If you struggle over watching or not watching, the battle's not over. When you, with a very clear conscience, with no tinge, and you have no desire to watch it, then, my friend, God is beginning to give you victory. You and I are not free until we are emotionally free. That's why even after a person is saved, oftentimes they have to go through some difficult periods in their life. You know what God's doing? He's cleaning out all the stuff that's been a part of their life all these years. And some of that, sometimes we may think, well, God, what have I done? You see, what he must do, he wants to clean you out totally. Because remember, he's exchanged your old life for new life. And now he's living on the inside of you. And he doesn't want the leftover stuff that was a part of your old thinking still giving you a problem. And when you and I begin to understand that Jesus Christ is our life, the most amazing thing begins to happen. There is a sense of fulfillment that you don't need what God doesn't want you to have, and the struggle is over. Am I saying that you'll come to some point in your life where you're never tempted again? No way. Satan will see to that. But I'm talking about those particular areas that you keep feeling defeated again and again and again. Lord, why do I keep failing when I try so hard? Incomplete repentance and an inadequate view of who I am in my intimate relationship with Christ, who has made me complete in him so that all of my needs are met in his given timing. If you and I believe what we say, that all of God is in Christ and all of Christ is in you, if you will act, if you will respond to every circumstance of life based on that truth, confession and repentance, which are not sufficient for victory, you'll begin to understand and experience genuine victory. Listen now. Incomplete repentance, in essence, is, yes, I confess, and yes, I tell God how sorry, and yes, I tell him here's what I'm going to do, and yes, I'm going to change my way of living, and I start, but I don't carry through. It is the failure to carry through that means incomplete repentance. And why don't I carry through? Because my thinking hasn't really changed. My emotions still have attachments. It's when my attachments are gone. It's like falling in love with somebody. Maybe some young lady or some fellow. And even after you break up, what happens? You want to go to the phone and call them. Right? You say, no, we broke up. Then you say, well, but what happens is, you've not given them up. Now let me ask you a question. What is it tonight in your life that has an attachment to you that you thought you gave up, but it's still there and you're still wrestling with it? The first step to getting through it is understanding that you're not through it. That as long as there is emotion, longing, yearning, it still has you as well as you have it. When you're able to let it go and begin to act toward that on the basis of who you are, God begins to heal. And what happens is you can look at that person and no longer want them in the way you used to want them. Look at that thing, have no desire for it whatsoever. Then you have God's victory. Now, this is why Paul wrote in the 7th chapter of Romans, the things that I don't want to do, I find myself doing. What I want to do, I can't do. Then he says, who shall deliver me from this old body of death that so messes up my life? Thank God, through Jesus Christ the Lord, there is victory. And this is why Paul says, reckon yourself dead to the past life. You've been crucified with Christ, buried in Him, and risen to walk in newness of life. Paul, do you realize that Paul had the same problem you and I have had in times in our lives? And he had to come to the same conclusion. It is no longer I, but Christ living within me. Genuine repentance and an understanding of my intimate, intricate, inseparable relationship with Jesus Christ will give me the victory. Father, we praise You. You make it so simple to us, but God, it takes us years somehow to understand. Then when we hear it, we doubt it. Then as we wrestle with it, we try to rationalize it. But You understand. We thank You for being patient with us. And Father, I want to pray right now in Jesus' name, on the authority of Your Word, by Your precious blood, for every single person who is struggling, whose emotions are drawn, who's magnetized to something or somebody, who wrestles at night, wrestles in the day, struggles over this relationship. Someone, Father, whose desires are out of control. I pray that You will grant them the wisdom to lay it down on the basis of who they are and to trust You, that You will give back not what they surrender necessarily, but something so much better, to feel that frustrated, tension, pressurized void that causes them anxiety, that torments them oftentimes beyond their ability to control. You are a victorious Lord, and living within us, You are our victory. I pray in Jesus' name that every single person at this moment, give them the courage and the wisdom, O God, to lay it down before they're destroyed by it. In Jesus' name, amen.
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0: If I were a businessman, one thing I'd do, I'd set my mind to seek the Lord God. So many people in business, here's what they do. They say, well, you got to make a living in life. And therefore, because you got to make a living in life, you got to work. And, you know, I know I got to read my Bible. And I go through these pages and I try to, I know God's working in my life. And I do understand that. And yet, they're not seeking God. Now listen, if you're in business, you should make it your business to seek God, not money. Seek God, not success. Seek God, not prominence and prestige and popularity and acceptance and all that. Seek God. You know what? The rest of that, God will give you according to His will for your life.
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0: The grace of God is the favor of God. That is, it is an expression of God's favor that is unmerited, undeserved, unearned. And my friend, there is absolutely nothing within you that merited God's favor upon you. If you've been saved by the grace of God, you've been saved by love, by devotion, by that which began with God. Nothing within you stirred or moved God to save you. It is God's gracious gift to you. You cannot earn it. You cannot work for it. You cannot deserve it. It is a gift you receive. And the title of this message is The Grace in Which We Stand. The first message is the grace for our salvation. And today I want us to look in the fifth chapter of Romans, and I want us to examine the nature of this grace that Paul speaks of when he says this grace in which we stand. Romans chapter 5 and the first two verses of that chapter. He says, therefore, having been justified by faith, we have peace with God through our Lord Jesus Christ, through whom also we have obtained our inheritance, or our introduction, by faith into this grace in which we stand, and we exult or rejoice in hope of the glory of God. Now, when you and I think of the favor of God, we'll have to place in that category every good thing that God sends into our life. When Paul speaks of the grace in which we stand, what is he referring to here? And when he says, having been justified by faith, we have peace with God through the Lord Jesus Christ and also access into this grace. So I want us to look at this grace in which we stand, and I want us to see two things in this passage that I think can be extremely helpful and encouraging to you as a believer. Oftentimes you feel down, struggling in your Christian life and wondering, God, what in the world's going on? And sometimes God seems so far away. You seem to be down here and God's up yonder somewhere. But when you and I begin to understand what Paul meant, when he speaks of the grace in which we stand, we will no longer begin to see God up there and us down here struggling for our life. So if you look at these first two verses, and first of all, I want us to look to see what Paul said about our personal introduction into this grace in which we stand. Now, he is referring to grace here as a sphere. That is, there is a sphere of grace. That is, there is a realm of God's favor in which all of us walk. It is not to be found everywhere, and everybody's not walking in it. But every single person who has accepted Jesus Christ as their personal Savior is walking about in their daily life in the sphere or the realm of the favor of God, the grace of God. Now, when he says in this particular passage, through whom also we have obtained our introduction. What does he mean here when he talks about an introduction? That verse, that word is only used three times in the New Testament, here and also in Ephesians chapter 2 and Ephesians chapter 3. The other two times it is translated access, and in the King James, that's the way it's translated here, in whom we have obtained our access by faith into this grace in which we stand. Now, it's interesting, that word is in a perfect tense, which means that something back there happened in the past. And when it happened in the past, it has continued as such all the way down through the present and will into the future. He says that you and I have obtained access into this grace in which we stand. Now, let me clarify this grace in which we stand for a moment. When he says we have access to God the Father, who is the source of all grace. He is the Father in whom there is no variableness. That is, there's nothing changing about God the Father. God the Father is the source of all grace. That is, all favor that comes to us through Him. And he says that you and I have been introduced by someone and through a process into a relationship with God the Father, whereby from the moment we are introduced into that relationship, we then at that very moment begin a new walk. We have a new lifestyle, a new sense of direction, a new objective in life. Because he says from that moment, we are translated from the kingdom of darkness into the kingdom of light. And the kingdom of light is a sphere, a realm of grace in which you and I live every moment of our life. So when he says this grace in which we stand, he is talking about and referring to the gift of a new realm of living. That from the moment you and I receive the Lord Jesus Christ as our Savior, our relationship to this person is no longer the same. So when he says an introduction, he is referring to the fact that we are presented. It is the presentation of someone. That is, someone has presented us to God the Father in a new relationship whereby our life will never be the same again. Now, who is this person? All three times that Paul uses this word introduction or access, each time he always links it with the person who introduced us. Now, to go back to verse 1 for a moment. Therefore, having been justified by faith, we have peace with God. How? Through our Lord Jesus Christ. Through whom? Now, watch all three of these verses I'm going to show you, because you'll see the same thing. He says, the Lord Jesus Christ, through whom also we have obtained our access or our introduction by faith into this grace. Turn, if you will, to Ephesians chapter 2 for a moment. And if you'll notice, Paul says it in a little different way in this verse. In chapter 2 of Ephesians and verse 17, he says, and he came and preached peace to you who were far away, and peace to those who were near. For through him we both have our access in one spirit to the Father, to the Lord God Almighty, who is the source of all grace. Third chapter, same book. Look, if you will, in the 11th verse. This was in accordance with the eternal purpose which he carried out, that is God the Father, carried out in Christ Jesus our Lord, in whom we have boldness and confident access through him in faith. So one thing Paul wants to make very, very clear. Now listen carefully. Your access and my access to God the Father is always, unquestionably, no exception, always through the person of Jesus Christ the Lord. There is no possibility of having any access, any introduction to God the Father except through His Son, Jesus Christ. Now, you will recall when John the Baptist identified Him, he identified Jesus Christ as the Lamb of God who takes away the sin of the world. In the Old Testament, in the tabernacle and in the temple, there was a place called the Holy of Holies where the high priest went once a year to make atonement for the sins of the people. And when Jesus Christ was crucified, you remember that not only was an earthquake and a great storm and the opening of the graves, but the Bible says that God rent, that is, He tore the veil in the temple separating the holy place from the Holy of Holies. He tore it not from the bottom to the top. That's what man would have done. He tore it from the top to the bottom, therefore opening access to mankind, all of mankind, who are willing to come to the Father through His Son, Jesus Christ, because on that day when Jesus Christ was crucified, God the Father, through His Son, atoned for the sin of mankind. It is only through Jesus Christ, my friend, that you can come to the Father. Now, what I'm about to say may upset some of you. You may have a difficult time with this, but I want you to think for just a moment, and if you will listen clearly and carefully, what may prove to be a moment of disappointment will prove to be a moment of delight. Some of you have been praying for years. You've been talking to God. You've never received His Son as your Savior. You rejected Him. You may have done it from some intellectual point of view. You may have done it as an act of rebellion, or you may have done it out of ignorance. But the truth is, you have attempted to bypass the Lord Jesus Christ. That is, you've decided that you're going to God without Him. And therefore, you've prayed prayers. You've asked God to help you out of this mess. And you've asked Him to help you in these financial problems. And you've asked Him to help you. And you've made all kinds of requests. And more than likely, if someone should say to you, does God answer your prayers? You'd probably say, well, sometimes He does. Well, my friend, listen to me carefully. If you have never accepted Jesus Christ as your personal Savior by the confession and repentance of your sin and expressing your faith in His shed blood at Calvary for the forgiveness of your sin, I want to tell you, I hate to have to tell you this, God has not answered a single one of your prayers. Now, don't get upset. You say, well, He has answered my prayers. No, He hasn't. You see, the only time God will answer the prayer of an unbeliever is when you pray and ask God for the forgiveness of your sin and in that moment accept the death of His Son as payment for your sin, thereby receiving Jesus Christ as your Savior. You say, but well, now wait a minute. What about all these things I've asked God for that He's done? Well, remember two or three things at this point. First of all, God did not answer your prayer, though He may have manifested to you some act of goodness at some time in your life, maybe numbers of times. But remember what Paul says. He said to those unbelievers, do you not know that the goodness of God has been manifest to you in order to lead you to repentance, not in answer to your prayers? Likewise, my friends, you must remember, you don't know who else is praying for you. You don't know who else is interceding for you and praying for God to speak to your heart, for God to get your attention, for God to so work in your life that you'll understand that God is a God of acceptance and a God of love and of goodness and mercy. So you think God's answering your prayers. God's answering somebody else's prayers in your behalf in order to get your attention that may bring you to a point of confession and repentance and faith in the Lord Jesus Christ. Now here's what I want you to see. You have no access to the throne of God. The Bible says that we are to come boldly to the throne of God. That is, we're to come boldly to the throne of God because there we find grace in time of need. Now, if you bypass and reject and refuse and deny the Lord Jesus Christ, His rightful place in your life, what you have done is you have slammed the door, you've closed the door, you have turned away from the only possibility of getting to the throne of God. It is the Lord Jesus Christ and the Lord Jesus Christ alone who can introduce you to God the Father. Now notice what He says in this passage. And we're coming back to this first word that may trouble you. Therefore, having been what? Justified by faith, we have peace with God through our Lord Jesus Christ, through whom, through Christ, also we have obtained our introduction, our access by faith into this grace in which we stand. So that, you see, every answer to prayer is an act of God's grace. Every good thing that comes your way is an act of God's grace. The only access into the presence of God is through one who, listen, who is righteous, who will clothe you in His righteousness and bring you spotless before the Lord God Almighty. For you must remember what God says. In Colossians chapter 1, He describes the kind of condition you were in before you were saved. Look, if you will, in Colossians chapter 1. Although, verse 21, you were formerly alienated and hostile in your mind, engaged in evil deeds, yet He has now reconciled you in His fleshly body through death in order to present you before Him. What? Holy and blameless and beyond reproach. Who is doing the presenting? It is the Lord Jesus Christ who presents us to God the Father as His children. My friend, God is no bellhop who comes to attention every time you call on Him to get you out of trouble and to haul your excess baggage of emotional frustrations and anxieties and troubles and heartaches away. God's not a bellhop. He's a heavenly Father, not responding immediately to strangers who call upon Him, but who responds to His children in the relationship of father and son, of father and daughter. No access to God the Father except through the person of Jesus Christ, because our sins have separated us from God, and all the praying in the world and all the pleading, anything in the world you do is absolutely useless and empty and meaningless until, first of all, you have been presented before the throne of grace, the throne of God, by His Son Jesus Christ, who atoned for your sin. Now, some of you have been wondering why God doesn't answer your prayers. My friend, He's not going to answer your prayers because He cannot hear the prayers of the unrighteous except they plead or cry out for the forgiveness of their sin based on the blood of Jesus Christ, not on the promise of better performance in their behavior. Now, this is why Paul makes it very clear that having been presented to God the Father, who is the source of all grace, this grace in which we stand is a gift of God's favor to us, and it is to those who have access to God, and that access comes through His Son. That is the person by which it comes. Now, what's the process? Here is the process, and He really describes it in one phrase, beginning in chapter 5, verse 1. Therefore, having been justified by faith, we have peace with God. Now, the word justify is the process by which God makes it possible for an alienated, hostile, rebellious, evil sinner to come into the presence of God. The word justify is a word which means this, that God, looking into your sinful heart and mind and seeing our rebellious attitude and our wickedness and our hostility toward Him, our enmity toward Him, God, looking down into our sinful heart, now watch this carefully, responds to our expression of faith in the sacrificial death of His Son. Justification is God responding to our expression of faith in the sacrificial death of His Son at Calvary, whereby He paid for all of our sins. When we express faith in the Lord Jesus Christ as our personal Savior and the one who paid our sin debt, God in that moment justifies us. That is, He declares us no longer guilty. That is, He pardons us for all of our sins, past, present, and future, because all of your sin has already been nailed to the cross in the person of Jesus Christ. So that justification is to be declared no longer guilty. It does not mean that you're declared no longer having sinned or that you will not sin. It does not mean that you are declared no longer a person who will commit an act of sin. It does not even mean that you were not guilty. It means that having been guilty, now having responded by faith in the person of Jesus Christ and accepting His death as payment for your sin, which is what God declares, that God, by His own divine decree, places on your life this simple truth, not guilty. You say, but I sinned against God. That's right. God took your guilt, placed it upon Him, and punished your sin in the death of His Son. So the justification is God's guarantee that you and I have been pardoned for all of our sin. Now He says, therefore, having been justified by what? By faith, not by works, not by performance, not by behavior. This grace in which you and I walk and stand, this realm of grace in which you and I live every day, we were placed here by an act of God's grace. God who has purposed to save us and God who is responding to our expression of faith in Him, He took us from the realm of darkness, places in the realm of light, which is the grace of Almighty God. He says He did that in response to our faith. Now, He says, presently we have peace with God. When He says justified, having been justified, that is a once and for all act that never happens but one time in a person's life. Aorist tense, one time back yonder, you were justified by faith in the Lord Jesus Christ. Now He says, we have peace with God. Now there are two kinds of peace when it refers to our relationship to God. One of them is the peace of God, which is not what He's referring to. You can have peace with God and not have the peace of God in your experience. When He says, having been justified by faith, we are presently having peace with God. That means that the war is over, you gave up, you surrendered, God won and you won. Now listen to me carefully. Anytime you and God are doing battle and God wins, you win. Anytime you're doing battle with God and you surrender and you confess and acknowledge your sins and you receive the Lord Jesus Christ as your personal Savior, what happens is you surrender in the warfare against God. And there is no longer a war between you and God. Now the Lord Jesus Christ can take you into the presence of God the Father and present you no longer as an enemy which you were, but now as a child of God, purchased by His own precious blood. And when He presents you, He presents you clothed in His own righteousness. There is no access to God the Father except through His Son. One day, a little boy, somewhere around 10, 11, 12 years of age, was standing there at Buckingham Palace talking to one of the guards, and he said, I want to see the king, and I want to see him now. I want to see the king. Well, of course, that was the most foolish thing that guard could have heard, and he was trying to push him away. In a few moments, a well-dressed man walked up, saw what was going on, reached down, spoke a word to the young man, took him by the hand. All of a sudden, the gates opened. And as they walked down this long walkway, every time they passed one of these beautifully dressed men, they came to attention and presented arms. And this little boy walking through all of this and through these open-flung doors and through these halls and corridors, and the next thing he knew, he was standing in the presence of the King of England. Now, how did he get there? He was a street urchin, I'll tell you how he got there. The Prince of Wales came along, saw what was going on, took him by the hand, and he introduced him to the king. That's the way, my friend, you and I were introduced to God the Father. His Son reached down into your life and my life, took us by our dirty hand, and brought us into the presence of God the Father, and having clothed us in the righteousness of Himself. There is no access to God the Father except through His Son. And that happens when you and I have been declared pardoned from all of our sin, past, present, and future. All the debt's been paid at Calvary, and now you and I can come into the presence of God. And this is what he's saying when he says, therefore, having been justified by faith, we have peace with God. So that what was purchased for us at Calvary was a life of grace. That is, he says in this particular passage here, first of all, we have pardon from our sin. We have peace with God. We have personal access into the presence of God. And we have permanent residence in the life of grace. That is what Jesus, death on the cross, has purchased for all of us. And remember what we said in the past message about grace. That is, if you can earn it, it's no longer a gift. If you purchase it, it's no longer a gift. If somehow you're able to merit it, it's no longer a gift. Grace is an unmerited, unpurchasable, unearned gift of a loving Father who has chosen to love you and me and to be kind and gracious and generous to us when there is nothing within us that would motivate God to do so. Paul says, therefore, having been justified by faith, pardoned in response to our faith, the shed blood of Christ, we now have peace with God. There's no more war through His Son, our Lord and Savior, Jesus Christ. Now, what he's really saying in just a matter of two simple phrases is this, that through the Lord Jesus Christ and His death at Calvary, you and I are accepted by God. And secondly, we have access to God. That's what it's all about. Justification by faith means I have been accepted by God, and now we have access to God, introduction to Him, and now we are walking and living in the realm of grace. My friend, no matter what happens to you, don't forget this. You may fail, you may falter, you may disappoint yourself, you may disappoint others, but because of the grace of God and His justification at Calvary, you and I are walking about in the grace of God. Now, there's a whole other segment of people out there who are not walking in grace. They're walking over here in sin and darkness. God punishes the evil one. He punishes sinners. In the realm of grace where you and I walk, God chastens us as children. In the realm of grace, having been justified by faith, having been born again by the grace of God, redeemed, forgiven, reconciled to Him, now God responds to us not as enemies, but now He responds to us in love so that all of God's chastening is an expression of the loving favor of God. So that in the realm of grace, there is nothing but the favor of God. The good things that come our way that we love, that's the favor of God. The chastening that God sends into our life that grows us up and build character into our life, all of that is an expression of the favor of God. So my friend, every morning when you get up, you ought to get up praising God. You wake up in the grace of God. You stand up in the grace of God. You dress in the grace of God. You eat in the grace of God. You work in the grace of God. You play in the grace of God. You worship in the grace of God. You pray in the grace of God. Everything that happens in the life of a believer is God's grace surrounding you, overshadowing you, upholding you, filling you, and completely blessing you. That's the grace of God. Now imagine a believer getting up all sour and down in the face, complaining and moaning and groaning. Listen, you wake up in the favor of Almighty God. You say, well, sometimes when I wake up, I don't feel much favor. That has nothing to do with it. Hasn't got anything to do with feeling. It has to do with reality. And my friend, you see, one of the reasons so many believers have a difficult time is we live by feelings. He didn't say, therefore, feeling like it, we are in the grace of God. He didn't say that. You see, the Bible doesn't say anything about the feeling of it. He says, by faith, we have been introduced and we have access into this grace in which we stand. So Paul is dealing, first of all, here with our personal introduction into this life of grace. The second thing he deals with here in the second verse is this. That is our position in this life of grace. Notice what he says. through whom, speaking of the Lord Jesus Christ now, through whom also we have obtained our introduction or our access by faith into this grace in which we sit. Is that what he says? No. In which we what? In which we stand. That is, in which we stand. Speaking of our boldness in our position, our steadfastness. It is a continuous thing. You don't just sort of shuffle into grace and sort of happen into grace. You are placed into grace, nor do you fall out of grace. Now, let me say this about this particular passage. When Paul is talking about our relationship to God, to understand our relationship, you have to get the whole picture. He says, we are born again. That is, if you are born again by the grace of God, he says he places a new spirit within us. We have a new life within us. Christ becomes our life. The Holy Spirit is now indwelling our spirit. We are sealed, how long? Unto the day of redemption. Our sin, all of it, past, present, future, placed upon the Lord Jesus Christ. He paid all of the debt of sin. It is not our performance or our behavior, though we ought to walk in holiness and obedience to before God. Somebody says, well, but now what about Galatians chapter 5 when Paul speaks about falling from grace? So turn there if you will. Paul is dealing in Galatians with the Judaizers who came along. That's what this whole book is dealing with, in fact. The Judaizers who came along said, oh, no, faith in the Lord Jesus Christ and his atoning death is not sufficient. You need to be circumcised. You need to keep the law. What Paul is saying here in a hypothetical situation, he says, look, you mean you're stepping down from grace back down to the law. He says, what you've done, you've fallen from grace. That doesn't mean they were no longer saved, but hypothetically, he was saying, look, you have already come up to the grace of God. That is, you have chosen to trust your salvation in what Jesus did. Now, if you go back to trying to keep the law, circumcision and all the rest, you have fallen from what God has provided for you. It does not mean they'd fallen from grace. Once you're saved by the grace of God, he says you are sealed by the Holy Spirit unto the day of redemption. Paul is dealing here with a problem, a hypothetical situation, that if you move from the level of grace, you're going back to the law, which cannot save you. You're saved by the grace of God, which can do nothing for you but condemn you for the simple reason the grace of God is a gift. You're back there trying to work for it. And the Judaizers were trying to deceive them. He says, for example, in verse 6 of the first chapter, he said, I'm amazed that you're so quickly deserting him who called you by the grace of Christ for a different gospel. And what was a different gospel? They were saying, well, now you know they've come along and said there needs to be circumcision and keeping the law, so we've got to add that to what the Apostle Paul preached in order to be sure that we're really saved. My friend, there's not a single one of us today who is in the grace of God who got there by performance or by behavior. We were placed in the grace of God by the all-sufficient, sacrificial, substitutionary, atoning death of Jesus Christ, and that was in response to our trust in Him for the forgiveness of our sin. And what Paul is saying here in Romans chapter 5, he says, this is a condition that is permanent. He says, in this particular passage, we are standing in this grace. We stand before the Lord God with boldness. How can we come to the throne of grace with boldness? Listen, with boldness, how do we have access to the throne of God if we're coming based on our behavior, our performance? We're coming based on the shed blood of Jesus Christ and the righteousness which is ours because of His indwelling presence within us. He says that He's become our life. Now, what did Paul say, for example, in Romans chapter 8? He said, beginning in verse 35 through 39, who shall separate us from the love of Christ? And he lists all these possibilities and says, no. In all these things, we are more than conquerors through Him who loved us. Then he says, neither height nor depth nor any other created thing shall be able to separate us from the love of God, which is in Christ Jesus our Lord. We are walking in the realm of grace, not because we deserved it, not because of our behavior, but as a gift of a loving Father whose Son paid the price. Now, here's what you'll hear sometimes. Oh, brother, that's cheap grace. Man, that's just cheap grace is all that is. Cheap for us, highly expensive for Him. It is not cheap grace. If you want to know how expensive grace is, if you want to know how expensive the favor of God toward you is, you look at the bloody cross of Calvary and see the Son of God bleeding there and dying, His head crowned with thorns, both his hands and his feet driven with spikes, blood dripping off of his body. There was hanging Almighty God in the human flesh, and you call that cheap grace. My friend, listen to me carefully. If you preach the truth of the Word of God as God speaks it in His Word, it will appear to some to be cheap. Because you see, man is a do-it-himself kind of thing anyway. I've got to do this and I must do that. We want to merit. You see, the truth is we feel better. We feel a little better about ourselves when we can do something to help ourselves along. You know, I did thus and so or these things and God is surely going to recognize my works. My friend, when you and I stand before God, when it comes to our salvation, our hands are going to be empty. It was by the grace of God, the favor of God, the goodness of God, the love of God, the blood of Jesus Christ that atoned for all of our sin. That's why he says we have boldness to come to the throne of grace. And therefore we have access to him. Now, he says this is a permanent position. Look, if you will, in 1 Peter for a moment. One passage here in chapter 5. 1 Peter chapter 5. He says, through Silvanus, our faithful brother, for so I regard him, I have written to you briefly, exhorting and testifying that this is the true grace of God. Stand firm in it. Be established in it. Be confident in it. Be bold in it. You're standing in the favor of God that He's provided through His Son, the Lord Jesus Christ. Not only is there permanence here, but there is plenty. If you'll notice how many times in references to the grace of God, another word that God always seems to surround it with. Look, if you will, in Ephesians chapter 1 for a moment and verse 7. Notice what he says. In speaking of the grace of God and what he's done for us, he says, in whom or in him we have redemption through his blood, the forgiveness of our trespasses according to the riches of his grace. Not the skimpiness or the stinginess or the little of his grace, but he says, according to the riches of his grace. Chapter 2, verse 6. He says, having saved us, he raised us up with him and seated us with him in the heavenly places in Christ Jesus in order that in the ages to come he might show the surpassing riches of his grace. Turn to back to Romans chapter 5, if you will, verse 17. For if by the transgression of one, when Adam fell, death reigned through the one, much more those who receive the abundance of grace, the riches of grace, the bounty of grace, and of the gift of righteousness will reign in life through the one, the Lord Jesus Christ. All through these passages, look in 2 Peter for a moment, chapter 1. And he says it a little different way here, beginning in verse 3. He says, seeing that his divine power has granted to us everything pertaining to life and godliness through the true knowledge of Him who called us by His own glory and excellence. Now he says, by His divine power, He has granted to us everything pertaining to what? Life and godliness. He's already done it. When you step into the realm of grace, everything you'll ever need pertaining to life and godly living, he says, it's already yours. And sometimes we plead before God like slaves, like beggars. Listen, when you are walking around in the riches and the abundance of the grace of God, you don't have to come to God like a beggar, but a son or a daughter who has already had deposited to your account everything you will ever need through the shed blood of Jesus. And you see, the problem is we don't think it's there because we don't think we deserve it. Our deserving has nothing to do with it. Undeserved, unearned, unpurchasable favor of God. Not motivating us to go out and sin, but motivating us in worship and gratitude and thanksgiving and holy living before the Lord God Himself. He says He has already done it. Look in verse 4. For by these He has granted to us His precious and magnificent promises. You see, those who are walking in the realm of grace, he says we have magnificent and precious promises in order that by them you might become partakers of the divine nature, having escaped the corruption that is in the world by lust. You see, the problem with most folks is that their idea of salvation is it's very narrow. And that is, to them, salvation is confessing sin, believing in Jesus, and God being willing to forgive them of their sin. That's only part of it. It's what happens following that. The Spirit of God comes into your life.
2: to live through you the life of Jesus Christ. A new spirit, he says. A new nature, a divine nature. We aren't what we used to be. You can't ever be what you were before because you were born again into the kingdom of God. You have a new nature and a new spirit and a new life. Or you may act like that at times. You may act like that at times, but what does God do? In His grace, He chastens us. In His favor and love, He chastens us. But we will never be what we were because now we live and move in the realm of the grace of Almighty God. He says it is permanent and it is a place, He says it is a place of plenty. That is where God is continuously bestowing upon us. For example, in the Sermon on the Mount, you remember what Jesus said? He said, look at the birds of the air. They don't sow.

in the realm of grace this world cannot fabricate. They cannot counterfeit, really. They cannot offer. And my friend, if your heart is empty and your life is meaningless and you're looking for something in life to make a difference, I want to tell you, it is not something, it is somebody, and that somebody is the person of Jesus Christ who gives meaning and direction to your life. He says, I'll give you a drink, you'll never need another drink. I'll give you a bite, you'll never need another bite. He says, the Father is the one living in the grace of God. He's the one who's providing your needs. Does not Paul say, my God shall supply all of your needs according to what? His skimpy little amount, according to His riches in glory by Christ Jesus. The riches of what? The riches of His grace. You see, we go to the world looking for what the world cannot provide. He says that you and I are walking in the realm of the grace of God. We're the recipients of the grace of God. We've been favored by God. You ought to hold your head up, my friend, not to be cockily proud, but to be, listen, bold and confident because of who you are in Christ Jesus and because you have been introduced to God the Father in a whole different relationship, and now you and the Lord Jesus Christ are walking in personal union with each other. It is a time for the people of God to stand boldly and proclaim the confident truth that we know. He says, in the grace in which we stand is not only permanent. He says, there's not only plenty. He says, but listen, he says, there's a reason for us to be personally confident. Look, if you will, the latter part of that verse now. Verse 2. Through whom also we have obtained, perfect tense, something that happened in the past, still going on, our introduction or our access by faith into this grace in which we stand, and we rejoice, exult, rejoice in hope of the glory of God. Now, what does that mean? It says, because we know that we are living in the grace of God, we can live with confidence and assurance and boldness. Why? Because, he says, we are looking forward to the unveiling, that is the unhindered, unveiling revelation of the Lord Jesus Christ. That is, we are going to see Him just the way He is. Our human eyes could not look upon the majesty of Christ. The brilliance and the radiance of unhindered holiness would blind us forever. He says, but one of these days He's coming. And when He comes, we're going to be able to see Him in all of His glory, in all of His honor, in all of His majesty, in all of His power. Walking around in the grace of God, we have a hope. Our hope is in the coming of Jesus Christ, not only because He rose from the dead, but because we too, our bodies too, shall be resurrected from the dead, and we're going to be able to see Him, behold Him, understand Him, comprehend Him the way He really is. We have a living hope that motivates us and stirs us and keeps us moving and motivated to share our witness of Jesus Christ. He says there's a second reason we're rejoicing, and that's this. Because we walk around in this sphere of grace, this grace in which we stand, we too have the promise of becoming the person God intended us to be. That is God's great purpose of fulfilling His will for our life. That is conforming us to the likeness of His Son, bearing us up, working in our life, building character. Becoming true, listen, becoming in character, becoming in behavior, becoming in conduct, becoming in performance what God Almighty has already placed within our heart by His grace. He says, you and I have a reason to be boastful. Boastful in what? Boastful only in the grace of God. Boastful only in the shed blood of Jesus Christ. Boastful only in the cross of the Lord Jesus Christ, because that is what has purchased our realm of grace in which we walk. So God's people, not beggars, we are the sons and daughters of the King of Kings. We're the sons and daughters of God who have had the unusual, unique experience of having been introduced by Jesus Himself, who took us by His hand, clothed us in His righteousness, and introduced us to God the Father, and said to us in that moment, from this moment on, anytime you want to come, He's here. We have the promise of answered prayer. God will hear the prayers of His children. He says, you and I have a right to be bold, to be confident, to be assured, because we live in the sphere and the realm of the grace of God. Now, my friend, is that true of you? You remember what we said in the very beginning? That all your prayers, all the good things you do, you can put them all over here in this pack, and they may seem to weigh a great deal to you, but weighed against the righteousness of Christ, they weigh nothing. They're less than the weight of one feather. And when you stand in the presence of God, and God should ask you, why should I let you into my kingdom? Why should I let you into heaven? What are you going to tell Him? Are you going to say to Him, well, Lord, look at all this. He says,

0: I just looked at it. Lighter than a feather. You say, but God, look at all these good things that I've done. I'm looking at them. Then he's going to say to you, my friend, but remember back yonder, one Sunday, you were watching or listening. One day you were riding in your car listening to a tape. One Sunday morning you were sitting in a church building and you heard the truth that the only access to me was through my Son Jesus Christ, whom you kept on rejecting, kept on refusing, kept on denying. Lighter than a feather, the only thing that'll get you in is when you place your faith in my Son, my only begotten Son, my beloved Son, in whom I was and am well pleased, and who paid your sin debt at Calvary. My friend, listen to me carefully. There's not a single verse in the Bible, all 66 books, not a single verse, that even implies one time that you can be accepted in the eyes of God apart from your personal faith in Jesus Christ and His death on the cross for your sin. There's no other way. You'll struggle, you'll reason, you'll fret, you'll argue, you'll fight, you'll get hostile, you'll get angry with God. You can do a thousand things. Not going to persuade God. You know what you have to do? You have to surrender. You have to, my friend, give up and acknowledge that the only way you're going to get there is through His Son, Jesus Christ. You're going to have to surrender your rebellion and your indifference, your will and your way, and come at it God's way, which is confession, repentance, turning from your old life. It's an act of your will. What you're saying is, God, I'm seeing it from your point of view now, and I'm changing my mind. Sin hasn't satisfied me. Sin hasn't met my needs. Sin isn't building me up. Sin isn't building character in my life. Sin is destroying me. Sin is making me less than the person I want to be. And my friends, no matter what your problems, what your heartaches, what your burdens, what your hurts, the moment you're willing to accept the Lord Jesus Christ as your personal Savior, and the moment you're willing to ask Him into your life, in that moment, sin is forgiven. Christ comes into your life to live. Now, He's taken you out of darkness into light, placed you in the realm of grace. Did you know that in that very moment, you become the immediate recipient of the favor and the goodness and the love of God? And at that moment, you have personal access to God the Father anytime, anywhere, under any condition to meet your needs. Now, let's face it. There isn't anybody in the world who can promise you that but God. Don't you think it's wise to choose not to continue the old life, but to begin a new life in a personal relationship with one who loves you, who will forgive you, and all of your life live in you with a beautiful union, providing your needs, building you up, and making you the person God created you to be before you were ever born? It is my prayer that if you've never been saved, that you will pray this simple prayer to God the Father right now. If you're saved, I want you to pray for the folks who are going to pray this prayer. And my friend, if you're unsaved, would you pray this prayer to God the Father right now? Heavenly Father, I have sinned against you. I'm asking you to forgive me of my sins. I do believe that Jesus Christ died on the cross for my sin. I am accepting His death as full payment for my sin. I receive Jesus Christ as my personal Savior. I surrender my life to Him. Now, Father, in Jesus' name, I thank You because I know that every single person who prayed that prayer with all of their heart, sincerely, in this very moment, You have forgiven them of their sin. You have written their name in the Lamb's Book of Life. You have come into their life this very moment to seal them forever as a child of God and to place them in the position of one who is now walking in Your grace. I thank You for what You're going to do. I pray for those who are saved, but who've forgotten your grace and what you've provided, they'll begin to claim their true position in Christ and begin with boldness and confidence coming before you, interceding for others, sharing their faith with others, and with confidence making their request, knowing, God, that your resources are inexhaustible, and you with great pleasure choose to meet the needs of your children. We thank you and praise you for what you're going to do, what you've just done, in the name of Jesus Christ our Lord. Amen.
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0: My friend, do you understand how much God loves you? Well, not really, because you see, even those of us who know something of the love of God never will fully understand just how much the Lord loves us until one of these days we stand in His presence and we see life as it really is. But those of us who know Him do understand God has a great love for us. But you may be asking, what do you mean, how much God loves me? And you may be asking that question from a hospital bed, and you've not had any good news from your doctor, from a crumbling marriage, a great financial crisis. You may be asking that question out of 1,000 different kinds of circumstances. How could you say that God loves me when I find myself in these circumstances? But my friend, remember something. Sometimes the circumstances we have are our own creation. Sometimes they're because of someone else. Whatever the reason for it, and God doesn't always execute our circumstances, but He does allow certain things to happen in our life that sometimes are very, very distressful to us. But always, in every single one of those, God never fails to express His love in many, many ways. Maybe you've just not seen it. Maybe you've just looked at your circumstances and say, well, God, where are you? If you'd look a little closer, you'd find, my friend, that He's all around you. Because the truth is, you are in the Father's love if you're one of His children. And if you'll turn to Ephesians chapter 1, I want us to read the first few verses of that chapter, beginning in verse 3, and reading through the 8th verse, beginning in verse 3. Blessed be the God and Father of our Lord Jesus Christ, who has blessed us with every spiritual blessing in the heavenly places in Christ. Just as He chose us in Him before the foundation of the world, that we should be holy and blameless before Him in love. That is, in love, He predestined us to adoption as sons through Jesus Christ to Himself, according to the kind intention of His will, to the praise of the glory of His grace, which He freely bestowed on us in the Beloved. In Him we have redemption through His blood, the forgiveness of our trespasses, according to the riches of His grace, which He lavished upon us in all wisdom and insight. He made known to us the mystery of His will, according to His kind intention, which He purposed in Him. Now, when you and I think of the riches of God's grace, what do you think of? We said that grace, for example, is God's unmerited, undeserved, unpurchasable, unearned favor toward us, which includes all of His kindness, all of His love, all of His goodness, and all the expressions of God's loving kindness toward us. When we talk about the riches of His grace, if you'll notice what Paul and how he describes it here in verse 7, he says, in Him we have redemption through His blood, the forgiveness of our trespasses, according to the riches of His grace, which He lavished upon us. That is, abundantly, overflowingly, has given to us. In the 5th chapter of Romans, in the 17th verse, he talks about the abundance of grace. And Paul, all through these epistles, talks about the abundance of God's grace and riches toward us. When we think about the riches of God's grace, sometimes we think of those indescribable, invisible things out yonder somewhere that's going to be ours in the future. But what I want you to see in this passage, and what I want you to see in this message, is this: that when he speaks of the riches of God's grace, he is not talking about what he is going to do for us in the future, but rather for what he has already done for us in the past, and we have the privilege of enjoying in the here and now and for all eternity. So what I would like to do in this message, I want to give you the characteristics of God's grace. That is the riches of God's grace. And I want you to jot them down. They're very short. I want you to jot them down. Then I want us to take an inventory of the riches of God's grace, which He has bestowed on every single one of His believers. Now, when you and I think about the riches of His grace, there are several things that are absolutely true of them. First of all, they are bestowed upon us by God and by God alone. All the riches of God's grace are the result of God bestowing upon us. Only He could do it. For example, who could deliver us from the kingdom of darkness but God? Who could write our name in the Lamb's Book of Life but God? And who could make us citizens of heaven but God? So that all of the riches of God's grace are the result of God bestowing upon us that which no one else could give us. Secondly, the riches of God's grace are instantaneous. That is, He gives them all at one time, and He gives them when you and I receive the Lord Jesus Christ as our Savior. Instantaneously they come. That is, it is not something that God does progressively, but it is something He does in one great act when the Bible says you and I receive the Lord Jesus Christ as our personal Savior. Likewise, He gives them simultaneously. That is, God does not give them out little by little. That is, 10% when you're saved, 30% when you really learn to trust Him, 50% when you do something else. That is, God's riches are given to us, a bestowal of God upon us, instantaneously, simultaneously. Number four, they're given on the merits of Jesus Christ. Not on the basis of our behavior, not on the basis of our conduct or what we're going to do, but they are an act of God's grace, His divine favor. So they are based on the merits of the Lord Jesus Christ, that is what He accomplished for us in the death of His Son. And then the Bible teaches us that they are eternal. That is, the riches of God's grace toward us are eternal. This isn't something that's going to last temporarily. It is something that is eternal in their value and in their length of time. So when you and I think about the riches of God's grace, which we're about to describe in a moment, remember that they are the bestowal of God. They're instantaneous, simultaneous. The Bible says they are according to the merits of Jesus Christ, and then they are eternal in their nature. Now, my friend, I want you to listen carefully. Because what I want to do is to capsule, if I possibly can, from the Word of God, what He says primarily makes up the riches of God's grace which He has bestowed upon us. Now, here is the whole key. We're not talking about something that God is going to do in the future. We're talking about something that God has already done. In the third verse of Ephesians chapter 1, you read, He says, "Blessed be the God and Father of our Lord Jesus Christ, who has," that means past tense, "who has blessed us with all spiritual blessings in heavenly places in Christ Jesus." Now, most people are going to listen to this as if it is something that's going to happen when they get to heaven. No, we're talking about the riches of God's grace, which Paul said in this very same chapter and in verse 7. And 8, when he says, "The riches of God's grace, which He, in the past tense, lavished upon us in all wisdom and insight." That is, God in His omniscience and His omnipotence, in the past tense, the moment you gave your life to Jesus Christ, in His wisdom, God the Father chose to bestow upon you, lavish upon you, abundantly give to you, all the riches of His grace that we're about to describe. So we're talking about past tense, living out of, dwelling in, under the umbrella of, walking in, living out of the riches of God's grace. This is not what's going to happen. This is what has already happened to you. Now, if someone deposited $10 million to your account at the bank and gave you a checkbook, you would begin to enjoy that when you began to spend it. But as long as it's in the bank and you know it's there, but you dare not touch it, because even though they deposited it to your account and you have a checkbook and you have a legal statement from the bank that says you are in possession of $10 million and you have the right to write checks or a check up to that amount at any given time you choose to, as long as it's in the bank and you have the checkbook closed and you dare not touch it, my friend, you could die a pauper. Multitudes of God's people believe and have the understanding that the riches of God's grace is what God is laying up for them in heaven, where one of these days they're going to be able to enjoy. That is not what the Bible teaches. In no place does it teach that, though we will be able to enjoy the rich rewards of God's grace when we're there. But he says that God has lavished the riches of his grace upon us, bestowed them upon us, that we are the recipients of the abundance of God's grace. We're talking about living in the here and now of what God has provided for us. So what I would like to do is to take a little inventory of the riches of God's grace. Now, I don't want to shock you, and I promise I will only make one or two statements about these because there are 25 of them. But the reason I want to give you a big chunk of them all at one time is to help you see, my friend, how good God is to you, how rich he already is to you. And if I give you two this week and four next week and three the next week, it'll just sort of string us. I want to give you one big punch at one time. So I want you to jot them down, the single words or phrases. This is what God has already done in your life. And what I want you to ask is, are you living out of the resources of the riches of God's grace? Are you even aware of how rich God has been to you? What we're talking about is true wealth. That is, what money can't buy and death cannot take away. Now, my friend, if you're a lost person, everything you have here, you're going to leave it and you're going to lose it. Everything I'm talking about that belongs to the believer, we're not going to leave it and we can't lose it. That's the difference between those who are in Christ and those who are not in Christ. All right, you ready? The first part, and the first one that I would like to mention is this. We think of the riches of God's grace. The first thing is, God has included us in his great eternal plan. Jot that down. God has included us in his great eternal plan. That means, if you'll notice in Ephesians chapter 1 what he says, that you and I have been predestinated, we've been chosen, we've been called, we've been elected. God has done a very supernatural work in your life and my life. We have been chosen in him. All of that is the work of God's grace. None of that has anything to do with us. It is God who called you, God who chose you, God who predestined you, God who elected you. It is God who has done all of these things in your life. So first of all, he placed you in his great eternal plan. That was the work of God. Number two, and that is, God has redeemed you. By the grace of God, that means God the Father sent his only begotten Son to the cross, who paid your sin debt and my sin debt. And as a result, God redeemed us. That is, he bought us back from the penalty and the price of sin. That is, the death of his Son paid the penalty so that you and I are now freed from the penalty of our sins. We have been redeemed. Thirdly, the Bible says that you and I have been justified. Redeemed, Ephesians chapter 1, justified, Romans chapter 5. We've been justified, that is, by the act of the Lord Jesus Christ at the cross, in his death, God, who said that every sin must be punished and condemned all sin to death, sent his only begotten Son, who paid the penalty, paid the price of death. Now God pardoned you from your sins, justified you, and has declared you righteous before him, and that is, has made you one of his children. Number four, he has reconciled us, 2 Corinthians chapter 5. That is, God taking the initiative, reaching out into your life when you were rebellious toward him, indifferent toward him, convicted you of your sin, gave you the gift of faith, showed you that the death of his Son on the cross paid the penalty. He brought you back into fellowship with him, into intimacy with him, to walk with him and to live with him all the days of your life. That is the reconciling work of God, and you and I can take absolutely no credit for that. Another of the riches of his grace is, according to Scripture, and that is, he has sanctified us. What does he mean by sanctifying us in 1 Corinthians chapter 6? That God the Father, having saved you by his grace, set you apart for his own. That is, he set you apart to love him. He set you apart to worship him. He set you apart to serve Him. God has made somebody special out of every single one of His children. He says we are His chosen possession. That is, predestined, elected, foreordained. We've been set apart to love God, to worship Him, and to serve Him so that we are, as He says, a peculiar people, a separated people. Then number six, that is, He has forgiven us of all of our sin through the death of His Son, and our response to that death by confessing and repenting of our sins and receiving Jesus Christ as our Savior. First of all, He judicially, positionally forgave us of all of our sins, past, present, and future. That is, we're the forgiven children of God. Now when we sin against God, we come to Him confessing that sin, admitting it, acknowledging it, thanking Him for His forgiveness by the way of the cross, not on the basis of our behavior or our performance. Our forgiveness is totally the result of God's loving kindness toward us. Number seven, He has glorified us. Now, that's a little strange for some people in Romans chapter 8. Because you can say, well, I can see how He can redeem me, justify me, that He can cleanse me, forgive me. But glorified speaks of something that is finished, and that is exactly what He says. Those whom He sanctified, He justified, He glorified. That is, God sees you and me as the finished product. He does not only see us in our growing process. He does not see us not only maturing in our life, but He already sees us as having been glorified, which is God's way of saying this, that He will lose nothing that is His own. Did you get that? He will lose nothing that is His own. Having saved us by the grace of God through the death of His Son, He says, He which hath begun a good work within us will perform it. That is, He will complete it. Those of us who've been saved by the grace of God, He says, have been glorified. God sees us in the finished process. He sees us in all of our glory, which will be a reflection of His glory when we leave this old life of ours. And when, in all of the perfection of the Lord Jesus Christ, we'll spend eternity with Him. He says, but the act on God's part is, we have already been glorified. Not something that is just in the future. Then number eight, He says in Ephesians chapter 1, we have been accepted. Accepted by grace in the Beloved. That is, you and I have been accepted by God. Not on the basis of our performance, not on the basis of our behavior, but we've been accepted by Him because He's a God of love who accepts those sinners who are willing to acknowledge their sinfulness and accept His Son, the Lord Jesus Christ. So the moment you now receive the Lord Jesus Christ as our personal Savior, He accepts us with all of our frailties, all of our faults, all of our weaknesses, and knowing all the sins that we're going to commit in the future, He accepts us on the basis of our relationship to His Son, just as we are. Number nine, He says in Galatians chapter 2 that we are freed from the law. We are no longer under the law. We don't have to keep any laws in order to be saved, or to keep God's favor, or to stay within the realm of His acceptance. That does not mean that the law of God has no more application to us. The Ten Commandments is part of the law of God. The Ten Commandments says, thou shalt not steal, thou shalt not kill, thou shalt not covet, thou shalt not commit adultery. No believer is going to purposely commit any of those things in his or her heart. So it's not a matter that the law has no relationship to us. What He's simply saying is this, that the law is no longer our teacher. We are now under grace. We're in the riches of God's grace, and we are the recipients of God's grace, not based on the fact of whether we keep a law or not, but because we're living by grace, because we're in the love of God, we want to obey those laws of God that will so work in our life to conform us to the likeness of His Son, that will demonstrate to the unbeliever that we are the children of God. So we want to abide by the law, not because we have to be accepted. We abide by the law because we're the children of God who love Him and who desire to be obedient to Him. Then number 10, He says we are in union with the Lord Jesus Christ. We've been placed in union with Him. In John chapter 15, Jesus says, I'm abiding in you and you're abiding in me. And in that chapter, through the vine and the branch, He gives us a picture of our intimate union with God the Father. The Bible says that we're in God and He's in us. That we're in the Son and He's in us. We're in the Holy Spirit and He is in us. God's way of saying again and again and again that one of the riches of the grace of God is that once you and I were saved by His grace, we have been placed in an intimate, vital union with Him. Remember what Jesus said? I'm going away. If I go away, I'll send the Comforter. He'll be in you, with you, and upon you, living in vital union with Him. Number 11, He says, we, as a gift of His riches, children of God, as many as believed in Him, to those He gave the power to become the sons and the daughters of the living God. You and I have the privilege of calling the Almighty, Sovereign, Omnipotent, Omniscient, Omnipresent God of this universe. You and I have the personal privilege of addressing Him as my Father. He made it even more personal when He said we could call the Lord Jesus Christ our Good Shepherd. And if you'll notice all through the Bible how God is the one who is taking the initiative to build the very concept and the very idea of intimacy, that we are the children of God, that He is our Heavenly Father. And then, number 12, members of the family of the household of God. Members of the family and the household of God in Ephesians. He says, we're no longer strangers. Now we're a part of the household of God. We've been brought nigh. That means that every single believer, the moment you receive Jesus Christ as your Savior, what happened? He placed you in the family. Listen, He placed you in the great family, in the body of Christ, in the household of faith. So that every single believer has something in common, personally in common, with every other believer on the face of this earth. The moment you meet another believer, no matter where they're from, what their culture, what their background, it matters not what language they speak. When you mention Jesus Christ, there is that sudden union and oneness. You both know the same Savior. So that you and I, He says, are not strangers from the commonwealth of promise and the covenant promises, but we are members of the household of God and of the household of faith. Then number 13, He says in Colossians, that you and I in chapter 1, He says, we have been delivered from the domain of darkness. One of the riches of God's grace is He has delivered us from a kingdom that was by its very nature destructive. And then the next one is this. In the same verse, He says, not only have we been delivered from the kingdom of darkness, but He says we've been delivered into, translated into the kingdom of His dear Son. So that one of the riches of God's grace is that you and I already are in the kingdom of God. The kingdom of God is within us. We are in the kingdom of God. The kingdom of God is present and the kingdom of God is future. One of the riches of God's grace is that not only are we the children of God, in the family and household of God, but we now are living in the kingdom of God. The sovereign God who created it all says that you and I are now members of His kingdom. Then the Bible says, number 15, that we are heavenly citizens. In Philippians chapter 3, He says that our citizenship is in heaven, from whence we look for the coming of the Lord Jesus Christ. Now, we are citizens of our nation, or if you're a visitor from another nation, your citizenship earthly is in that nation. But the Bible says that you and I have become citizens of the kingdom of God. Our names have been written in the kingdom of heaven. That is, our names have been written in the Lamb's Book of Life. All of us are citizens of another kingdom, which means that we are at the present time just passing through this life. We're strangers and pilgrims, as the Bible says. And if that be true, my friend, we certainly should not be so living as if we're going to live the rest of our life here. If we're going to lay up riches, we ought to be laying them up where we're going to spend eternity. Our citizenship is not here. It is in the kingdom of God. He says it is in the heavenlies. Which brings me to the next one, number 16, which says in Ephesians chapter 2 that we are seated in the heavenlies in Christ Jesus. That is, God sees us not only here, but He already sees us in the heavenlies in Him. It speaks again of our relationship, of our intimacy toward Him. It wasn't enough for God just to save us and leave us down here, but He says, seated in the heavenlies in Christ Jesus. Everything that God has provided for us, seated with Him, God the Father, God the Son, God the Holy Spirit, having sealed us under the day of redemption, He says we are now seated with Him in the heavenly places in Christ Jesus. We have an intimacy with Him and a guarantee from Him and a seal by Him that forever and ever and ever we shall be the children of God. Then in Matthew chapter 7 and 1 Corinthians chapter 3, He says we are living on the rock. You'll recall, for example, the story that Jesus gave in the Sermon on the Mount about a man who lived on the sand, the man who built his house on the rock. The man who built his house on the sand didn't take very long. As the winds began to blow, the rains began to come, and the storms began to beat against his house. And as the floods came, the Bible says, great was the fall of it. but the man who built his house upon the rock. And what do we sing? Rock of ages, cleft for me. We're talking about the Lord Jesus Christ. My hope is built on nothing less than Jesus' blood and righteousness. I dare not trust the sweetest frame, but wholly lean on Jesus' name. What did Paul say in 1 Corinthians chapter 3? He said, there's no other foundation that we can lay but the one that's been laid, who is the Lord Jesus Christ. Every single believer is living on the person of Christ. That is, he says, he pictures him like a rock. The moment you were saved, by your actions and your attitudes, by your motivations and your desires, you began to build a spiritual structure on the rock of the Lord Jesus Christ. So that when you and I stand in the judgment, it will not be the foundation that will be judged. It will be the house that we've built upon the foundation, because the foundation is the Lord Jesus Christ. And I want to tell you, that is an absolutely spotless and unblemished foundation that knows no wrongs and knows no fallacies. Jesus Christ is the foundation of every single believer. We're building upon that. He says, as believers, having been saved by the grace of God, we live on the rock, who is the Lord Jesus Christ. Then, number 18. You and I are a gift from God to the Lord Jesus Christ. The 17th chapter of John. In that prayer that the Lord Jesus Christ prays to the Father in our behalf, he talks about relationships and the giving of us. Listen, we are a gift to God. And likewise, we are a gift to the Son of God. You and I have been made a gift by God the Father to the Son. We are somebody very special, purchased by the blood of Jesus. You know what that means? It means you're very valuable. God says that you and I are so valuable, the price was so high, that no silver and no gold could pay for us. It took the blood of the Son of God. Then he says in 1 Peter chapter 2, that you and I are members of a royal priesthood. When you were saved by the grace of God, he put you into the priesthood. Now, in those days, the priest was one who went before the Father and made intercession, atoned for. One who went before the Father in behalf of someone else. The final atonement has already been executed in the death of Jesus Christ. But now, you and I, he says, a kingdom of priests. That is, God uses you and God uses me to go to the Father in behalf of other people who need to be saved. In behalf of the people who need our prayers, our divine intercession. As we lift up other people, what are we doing? We are simply exercising the responsibility of a priest. That does not make us holier than thou. Because Jesus Christ lives on the inside of us, we are holy. Because we're clothed in the righteousness of Jesus Christ, we are holy. Because we're the sons and daughters of the living God, we are holy. And he says we are a kingdom of priests forever and ever. Then he says, number 20, we are God's inheritance. In the first chapter of Ephesians, the 18th verse, listen to how Paul says this. He says, I pray that the eyes of your heart may be enlightened, so that you may know what is the hope of his calling, what are the riches of the glory of his inheritance in the saints. When you and I look at our relationship to him, what he's saying here is simply this. We are God's inheritance. That is, he has inherited us. Look on down to Ephesians chapter 2 for a moment. And again, the same verse we mentioned a few moments ago in verse 6, having raised us up to be seated in the heavenly places in Christ Jesus, he says, in order that in the ages to come, he might show the surpassing riches of his grace in kindness toward us in Christ Jesus. Everywhere you turn the Bible, God is expressing goodness and love by relationship, by the giving, by the receiving, by making us a gift to him. We are God's inheritance. That is, God has inherited us as a result of giving his Son to pay the penalty for your sin and my sin. Then he says in number 21, that you and I, in 1 Peter chapter 1, we possess an eternal inheritance. We're not going to possess it. We're already in possession. Now, here's the difference. There are some things that God has already deposited to our account. There's some riches that already belong to us that we'll not be able to enjoy to the fullest until we get to heaven. We can enjoy some of it now, the very fullest of that, when you and I get to heaven. So the riches of God's grace are to be enjoyed now, but in their absolute fullness when you and I stand in his presence. Then he says in number 22, that is, in chapter 6 of Matthew, he says that we are in the Father's care. And what more beautiful and simple childlike way could he have said that than when he said, look at the birds of the air. They neither sow nor reap. The Father takes care of them. He feeds them. Look at the lilies of the field. They don't toil nor spin. But look how beautiful God makes them. And he says, now, if God loves the sparrow and watches everyone that falls, and he takes care of the lilies of the field that shall be here today and gone tomorrow, how much more will the Heavenly Father care for and provide and love those who are his own? Do you realize that every morning you wake up in the care of a loving Father? You wake up in the care of a loving Father who is intimately, personally concerned about every single thing that concerns you. You don't get up, listen, with a God who is 10 million miles out yonder in the nowhere, but rather in the arms, in the presence, in the hand of a loving Father. We wake up in the care of God. Number 23. That is, one of the riches of God's grace is that we are blessed with the blessings of the Holy Spirit. For example, we are born again by the Spirit. The Bible says we are sealed by the Spirit of God. We are baptized by the Holy Spirit into the body of Christ. We are gifted with all the spiritual gifts that He gives. He gave us our spiritual gifts at salvation through the baptizing work of the Holy Spirit. He says that it is the Holy Spirit who has not only gifted us, but who has filled us. Sealing us, filling us, gifting us, baptizing us, bringing about the regenerating work of the Holy Spirit in our life. These are the works of the Holy Spirit, all of which God has already begun. He's already either done some of them or is in the process of doing it. Or, listen, or will keep doing some of that over and over and over again, like filling us with the Spirit. The gifts have already been given to us once and for all. Think about the riches of God's grace towards you. That when God, listen, even before you were born, God, knowing that you were going to be saved, already predetermined, knowing your personality, knowing your lifestyle, knowing His design for your life, His purpose for your life, He personally designed the spiritual gifts and gave them to you, provided them for you, executed them in your life the moment you were saved. Therefore, He personally designed us with the gifts that we need in order to fulfill His will for our life. My friend, you may try to find God's gift, but God has already done it. And He's willing to show you. Then, I want you to see something else. And that is, He says, He has blessed us, number 24, blessed us with every spiritual blessing. We read that in verse 3. Every spiritual blessing in the heavenlies in Christ Jesus. That is, all the riches of God's grace. What He's simply saying to us is this. I've already deposited into your account. They're yours to enjoy here and now. And the last one, number 25, He says in Colossians chapter 2, every single believer is complete in Him. That is, when you receive the Lord Jesus Christ, Paul says, when you receive Him, you have it all. When you have Jesus, you have it all. Because when you receive the Lord Jesus Christ, everything you and I will ever need is given to us in Him, in that relationship to Him. Now you think about your needs for just a moment. Can you think of anything that you could ever need? Anything that you could ever desire that would be good for you from God's perspective that is not included? And what I've just given you, my friend, is a capsule, just a little slight inventory of the great riches of God's grace, which He says He has lavished upon us, abundantly lavished upon us and given to us. So when you wake up, and when you woke up this morning, you woke up in the riches of God's grace. You said, oh my goodness, what am I going to do today, my friend? Listen, there's not one thing that you need, one thing that you'll ever need that God has left out. If someone else were providing your needs, more than likely they leave out something. God hasn't left out anything, and He didn't say, I'm going to give him a little bit. And her a little bit more, and him a whole lot less, and him a big pile. He says that for all of His children, He has lavished the riches of His grace upon us, not merited on our behavior, but merited on the death of His Son. Do you understand, my friend, how important the blood of Jesus Christ is? Do you understand that apart from the death, the crucifixion of Jesus Christ, you have nothing? Now do you begin to understand why Paul says, I will never boast in anything but the cross of the Lord Jesus Christ. He says, by which I've been crucified to the world and the world to me. Paul says, the only thing of any real value, you have to bring it all the way back to the cross, because it is in the cross of Jesus Christ we have anything of any value whatsoever. Amen? Amen. Now listen, my friend, if you're unsaved, I want to remind you of something. Everything you have in this life, if you're unsaved, you're going to lose it. Everything you have in this life, when you die, you're going to leave it. So as I've described a brief inventory of all of the riches of God's grace that belong to every single one of us, let me ask you a question. Listen, now what we have, what we've just described, is what money can't buy and death can't take away. That is, all the things we've described, money can't buy, death can't take it away. What do you have that you're not going to have to leave when you die, and you're going to lose when you die? My friend, if you have never trusted Jesus Christ as your Savior, you've been deceived. You look at your bank account and say, well, man, I've got plenty. You know what? You could lose it, and I can guarantee you, you're going to leave it. Listen, a person can be a multi-billionaire. Let me ask you a question. How many billions of dollars can you put in one casket? One more question I want to ask you, my friend, because you've lived independently of God and you think you've got it made without God. Let me ask you a question. How many dollar bills can a dead man grasp in his hand? If you don't know Jesus, you're going to lose it all, because you're going to have to leave it all. And that's why Jesus said, it is a very foolish man or woman who builds their life upon sand. That is, sinking their life into things that are temporal, things that money can buy and death's going to take away. But it is a wise man or woman who builds their house upon the rock of Jesus Christ. And no matter what beats against it, since money didn't buy it, can't lose it. Since it came by the grace of God, can't leave it. Because you see, the truth is this. The riches of God's grace are in the here and now for us to enjoy, and in the afterlife to enjoy to the fullest. If you do not know Jesus Christ as your Savior, you have nothing. You may count your real estate. You may count your stocks and bonds. You may look at all that you own throughout the world. Or you may look at your little bit. And my friend, think about this. Why live in poverty here and die and forever leave even the little bit that you think you have when you could be so rich in Christ Jesus? My friend, we live in a very affluent society that is deceiving even the believers. Many of God's people are getting caught up into things, letting their life get wrapped up in things, possessions, and building, and gaining, and buying, and selling, and amassing. And oftentimes, it's even just a little bit. My friend, you're going to lose it all, and you're going to leave it all. And for believers, we're going to leave all of this. But what we're not going to lose, my friend, the riches of the grace of God. You see, the reason God made it this way is this. He didn't make us to live down here. He says, I'm going to prepare a place for you. And if I go and prepare a place for you, I'm coming again to receive you unto myself, that where I am, there you may be also. What God has provided for us is what we're going to be able to enjoy to the maximum of our potential in the future. But He has so designed the riches of His grace that we enjoy them in the here and now to the maximum of God's great design in the heavenlies to their potential. Would you not agree that it is a very foolish man or woman who lives their life day to day, week to week, month to month, year after year, spending their time and their energy and their efforts trying to gain something you're going to lose and something you're going to leave, when you could be investing your life in what you cannot lose and what you'll never leave? The riches of God's grace, how do you apply those to your heart? First of all, my friend, you receive the Lord Jesus Christ as your personal Savior. Step number one. Step number two, you accept the testimony of God's precious Word. You accept the testimony of God's precious Word. Listen, the things that I described to you in the inventory of God's riches have nothing to do with feeling or sight, necessarily. It has to do with the truth of what God has said, what He's done. First of all, you receive the Lord Jesus Christ as your Savior. Secondly, you accept the Word of God, the testimony of God's Word about your riches is true. And thirdly, you reaffirm who you are. You're a child of God in the household of God. You're a citizen of heaven. You live in union with the Lord Jesus Christ. Number four, you begin to live out of the resources that are already yours in Christ. Every one of those 25 things has a multitude of byproducts and fruit that gather from it. So I've just given you just a little slight inventory. But each one of those has a depth that is inexhaustible, a breadth that cannot be measured. All of that is the riches of the grace of God, which already belongs to you. Now, my friend, it becomes a part of your life when you begin by faith to reach into the reservoir of God, to His inexhaustible riches deposited to your account, and begin to apply them to your life moment by moment, day by day. And the question I want to ask is this. Are you going to live your life as a pauper? Are you going to live your life trying and fretting when God says the riches of His grace surround you, that you're living in it, and they're yours for the asking? My friend, once you begin to believe the testimony of God, once you begin to live out of the resources of God's riches toward you, there's going to be a great change take place in your life. And here's what's going to happen. You're going to suddenly begin to sense a great peace. Because what are you going to worry about? There's going to be a sense of assurance and confidence. What is there to fret about? If you're living in union with Him who has promised and provided all that you'll ever need, is it not that God would have us to live lives of great influence for Him? Facing anybody anywhere on the face of the earth, intimidated by nothing and no one, because of who we are in Christ Jesus. Sons and daughters of the living God, living in union with Him, indwelt by the supernatural power of the Holy Spirit, and living out of resources that are inexhaustible. I'll tell you when you can be worried about exhausting God's riches in your life. In your life. When you take a little thimble with which a woman sews a dress, when you take that thimble and you have dipped dry the Pacific Ocean, the Atlantic Ocean, the Indian Ocean, all the other great bodies of water and streams, creeks, and the last little spring in the mountains, when you've dipped them all dry, you may have some reason to begin to wonder about the riches of God. Do you realize that if you lived 1,000 eternities, you'd never scratch the surface? Now listen to this. Of what God has provided for you through the cross of His beloved Son. Now I want to say two final things quickly. Don't miss this. I talked to you about the love of God. Now my lost friend, I want you to take note of this. If God, in His great omniscience, in His personal design, in His great purpose and plan, has so provided all of this for you through the death of His Son, Jesus Christ, and you reject His Son, I want to give you a very solemn warning. When you turn your back on that kind of love and you reject that great purpose of God, and you stand before Him in the judgment, don't be surprised, my friend, when God the Father, because of your rejection, because you've spurned the love that He's provided through His Son, the great riches of His grace, don't be surprised when He says to you, "Depart from me, you rebellious, indifferent, ungrateful, evil man or woman." Because, my friend, the truth is, it takes a very, very sinful, ungrateful, wicked heart to reject the cross and all that God has given. And then, my friend, expect God at the last moment, somehow, in some way, at the judgment, to say, "Oh, forget all that. Come on in. You're going to hell You're going to hell because you've chosen to go, because you have trampled over the blood of Jesus, over the cross of Jesus, over the testimony of Jesus, over the love of Jesus. You have trampled over all of that in order to live independently of a loving Father. You will die. You will be rejected. You will go to hell. You will spend eternity there. And you will have nobody to blame but yourself. And therefore, my invitation and my plea to you today, my friend, is to come to Christ. While you have the time to get on your knees before the Lord, or right where you sit or right where you are, ask the Lord Jesus Christ to forgive you of your sin. Why live it, lose it, and leave it when you can live in Him, never lose it, and never leave it? Father, in Jesus' name, I pray the Holy Spirit will convict, will bring deep conviction of sin, the sins of rebellion, the sin of indifference, the sin of ingratitude, the sin of unbelief, the sin of pride, the sin of arrogance, the sin of indifference toward the things of God. And that many today will recognize for the first time what they have lost, what they are without, and that they're going to lose it all and leave it all because of their own stubborn rebellion and indifference toward the Word of the living God. I pray that many would be willing to pray this simple prayer that I'm going to pray, Father. And I pray that you'll give them the assurance that if they will pray it in this very moment, their destiny will be changed, and they too will become a part of the family of God, the recipient of great riches. My friend, would you pray this prayer to the Father right now? Heavenly Father, I have rebelled against you. I have been indifferent to you. I've wanted my way. Forgive me of my sins. I do believe Jesus died on the cross for my sins. I receive Jesus Christ here and now as my personal Savior. I surrender my life to Him. I thank you for saving me now. In Jesus' name, amen.
1: 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Stop by as often as you can. We're on around the clock. With a message from God's Word, here's Charles Stanley.
0: Do you realize that everything that God places in your possession, every gift He sends towards you, that one of these days you're going to have to give an account for it? And you say, well, what does that include? It includes everything. In James chapter 1, he says, every good thing bestowed and every perfect gift is from above, coming down from the Father of lights, with whom there is no variation or shifting shadows. That is, God doesn't change. In the exercise of His will, He brought us forth by the word of truth, so that we might be, as it were, the first fruits among His creatures. Everything that God does in your life and my life is always good. Now, it may not always appear good, but it's always good. And all the good things that God sends into our life, we're going to be responsible for. That is, all the possessions, life itself, the opportunities we have, our relationships, everything that God gives to us, we will one day give an account for it. And you recall that several times in the Bible, we are told that we will have to give an account. The Bible says that all of us who believe us must appear before the judgment seat of Christ, that each one may be recompensed for his deeds in the body according to what he's done, whether good or bad. So we are going to have to give an account for all that God has entrusted to us. So giving an account is not simply by these works out here that we do, not only by the possessions that we have, but the fact of all that God has graced us with, we're going to have to give an account with what we do with that. So the title of this message is Good Stewards of the Grace of God. And I want you to turn, if you will, to 1 Peter chapter 4. And I want us to read several verses out of 1 Peter. Because here in this fourth chapter, he deals with exactly what we're talking about. And what I want us to see in this message is the fact that we are responsible for the expressions of God's grace, one of them primarily, and that is the spiritual gifts that God bestows to all of us who are believers. So I want us to begin reading in verse 8. Peter says, "Above all, keep fervent in your love for one another, because love covers a multitude of sins. Be hospitable to one another without complaint, as each one has received a special gift. Employ it in serving

is all of the favor of God. All of the multitudes of ways in which God expresses favor toward you involves the grace of God. The grace of God cannot be purchased. It's unpurchasable. It cannot be deserved. It is unmerited. And there will never come a time when you and I will be able to earn it by our labors. It is unearned. It is all the expression of love. It is the grace of God, His unmerited, undeserved, non-purchasable favor, which He bestows unhesitatingly and unreservedly upon His children. So when God gives us His grace, and when He expresses that grace, and as He says, the manifold, the many variations of the grace of God, He gives them to us instantaneously, simultaneously, for a very definite purpose. Now, so all of us are recipients of His grace. And He says in this passage, as each one has received a special gift, so that one of the expressions of God's grace, one of the riches of His grace is that when you and I were saved, the Holy Spirit not only came to indwell us and to seal us, but the Holy Spirit also came to gift us, that is, to equip us. That is, He endowed us, each and every one of us, who is a believer, each one of us has been endowed. We have been gifted. We have been granted spiritual gifts, a spiritual motivational gift, or gifts by which God has equipped us to fulfill His purpose in our life. Now listen, as each one has received a special gift. Once in a while, somebody will say, well, you know, I know that there's some very gifted people, but I'm not one of them. I don't have any gifts. I look at my life and I don't see any gifts. What does God say? As each one has received a special gift. You may not feel or think that you have a gift from God, but that's not what God thinks. And one of the ministries of the Holy Spirit who is indwelling every single believer, one of His ministries is to gift you and to enable you with that gift, to express that gift in the ministry role God calls you to. And part of His responsibility is to bring forth the manifestations that that gift will manifest when you employ it in ministry for Him. So let's clarify something. There's no such thing as a non-gifted believer. Being a child of God requires the presence of the Holy Spirit. Part of His ministry is gifting you, so you are gifted. Now, granted, you may not know what the gift is, or you may never have even heard of the idea that you've been gifted by the Holy Spirit, but you are. And He says, for example, in 1 Corinthians chapter 12, He describes these gifts. Turn there, if you will, for a moment. 1 Corinthians chapter 12, you'll notice how He says it. He says in verse 4, now there are varieties, that is, many different kinds. Manifold, the Bible says. There are varieties of gifts. Then He says there are varieties of ministries, that is, ways in which the gifts can be employed. Then He says there are varieties of effects, that is, the effect of your ministry, the effect of your utilizing and putting to work the gift that God has given you. He says many effects or manifestations. Then if you'll go back over to Romans chapter 12, not only does Paul describe some of these gifts in 1 Corinthians 12, but in Romans chapter 12, notice how he describes these gifts. He says, beginning in verse 3, for through the grace given to me, I say to every man among you, not to think of himself more highly than he ought to think, but to think so as to have sound judgment as God has allotted to each a measure of faith. For just as we have many members in one body. Now, the physical body has many members. Ears, eyes, nose, hands, feet. So the body of Christ, that is the church, has many members. You, you, you, you. Then he says, for just as we have many members in one body, and all the members do not have the same function, eyes do not smell, nor do feet see. So we who are many are one body in Christ and individually members one of another. We have a relationship. So we who are many are one body in Christ and individually members of one another. And since we have gifts that differ according to the grace given to us. Since we have gifts differing according to the grace given to us, that is,

0: God has not given everybody in the body the same gifts, but He's given to us different gifts for a very specific purpose. Verse 6 now, let each exercise them, that is these gifts, accordingly. If prophecy, according to the proportion of his faith. If service, in his serving. Or he who teaches, in his teaching. He who exhorts, in his exhortation. He who gives, with liberality. He who leads, with diligence. He who shows mercy, with cheerfulness. So that each one of us has been endowed with at least one motivational gift, that is, there's something inside of us that the Spirit of God placed within you that motivates you. And that motivational gift is part of God's equipping. Now, before you were ever born, God knew what you were going to be like. He knew what His design and purpose and plan for your life was going to be, so that when you became a child of God, God had already uniquely designed your spiritual gift. Knowing your personality, knowing what God wants to accomplish in your life, knowing the role in life that He would give you, knowing the ministry that He would call you to. Now let me explain that. That does not mean we're just talking about ministers who stand behind pulpits or who sing or missionaries, because every single one of us is a minister, because the word means servant. So all of us are servants. Jesus says, he that is greatest among you is a servant. He says, I came as a servant. So that God sees all of us as servants. We're just servants in different roles. We have different gifts. So that God has given you a spiritual gift. The word is charisma here. He has given you a spiritual gift that fits God's purpose in your life. Now look back here, if you will, in 1 Peter chapter 4 a moment. And notice how he describes the gift in verse 10. As each one has received what? As each one has received a special gift. Now, the normal response is to look at your life and say, well, there's nothing special about me. What do you mean, special gift? The word special here, when he refers to special gift, does not mean that you have the only one like it. It does not mean that you are a rare exception, but it means that it is special in the fact that God designed that gift to suit, to fit, to perfectly fit what God's purpose is in your life. Therefore, when he says that he has given you, or we have received a special gift, he says employ it in serving the Lord God. Now, it's interesting, if you'll turn to Ephesians chapter 3 for a moment, that when Paul thought of his own life, when he thought about himself, and he thought about what God was doing in his life, listen how he describes his call from God. He says in verse 7, having spoken of the gospel of Jesus Christ, he says in verse 7, of which I was made a minister, that is a minister of the grace, a minister of the gospel of Christ, of which I was made a minister according to the gift of God's grace. That is, Paul did not choose to be a missionary statesman. He said it was the choice of God. Of which I was made a minister according to the gift of God's grace. So I want to say to all of my preacher brethren, my friend, the reason that you are a minister of the gospel of Jesus Christ is not because you deserve it, not because God looked down and saw that you were going to be eloquent or intellectual or a very fine student or a great leader of other people. God chose you, my friend, as an act of His grace. You could be doing one of a thousand things. Don't ever forget it. Once in a while, all of us who have this role complain, and we think, oh, God, why don't you do this and why don't you do that? Let up, God, if you will. But I want to tell you, it is an act of God's grace. And my preacher brother, you may be in a very difficult spot. You may be going through all kinds of heartaches, persecution, trouble. You may feel that somehow God seemingly has forgotten where you are. God chose you as an act of His grace. And God never forgets any of His servants. He knows exactly where every single one of them is. And my dear brother, your hard time is an act of God's grace. God is in the process of enriching you and deepening you and strengthening you and preparing you for the next order of service. Even in the difficult and hardship, it is an expression of God's grace. Paul says, I know that by my calling, he says, my calling is a gift of God's grace, which was given to me according to the working of His power, not my own. To me, the very least of all the saints, this grace was given to preach to the Gentiles the unfathomable riches of Christ and to bring to light what is the administration, the mystery, which for ages has been hidden in God, who created all things in order that the manifold wisdom of God might now be made known through the church to the rulers and authorities in heavenly places. Paul said, I realize that my call to the ministry was a gift of the grace of Almighty God. Your salvation was an act of the grace of Almighty God. Your role, the ministry God has called you to, no matter what it is an act of God's grace. In the riches of the grace of God come your enablement. You have been endowed with. You have been gifted. You have been given. You have been enabled by the presence of the Holy Spirit to utilize the God-given gift which He's bestowed upon you in the ministry to which He calls you. God is responsible for the results of our employing, our executing of the grace of God, which includes His gift. So that He has granted to us a gift, and with that gift, He requires a ministry. He gives us a ministry, and He assumes responsibility for the effects and the fruits of that. If I should ask you today, what spiritual gift has God given you? Some of you would know immediately. If you do not, we happen to have a series of tapes on the gifts of God to His children, how to execute those, how to discover them, how we act when we are spiritual, how we act when we get carnal and get in the flesh. And if you do not know what your spiritual gift is, I want to encourage you to get a set of those tapes. You'll be absolutely amazed at what you'll learn. And I'll tell you something else. Your relationships with other people will begin to change because you begin to see what motivates them. You understand why they act the way they act. You see, all of us don't act the same way. We're not motivated by the same thing because we all have different roles as a result of the different gifts, unique gifts. And they're unique because God suits yours to meet your needs in the ministry and the work to which God has called you to do. Now, here is a dear lady who is a mother of 4, 5, 6 children, maybe 2. And so she looks at her life and she says, gifts? What gifts? And so it's easy for us to get ingrained in our thinking. And ma'am, you wake up in the morning and you got the same old beds to make up, the same old floors to vacuum, the same old dishes to put in the dishwasher, and the same walls and furniture to dust, the same diapers to change, and the same kids to carry to school, same old thing. And you say, gifts? God's left me out. No. Here's what I want you to see. If you're a mother, God knew you were going to be a mother, so what did He do? He gifted you to be a mom. Part of your ministry is your ministry to your husband, to your children, raising those children in the admonition, the nurture of the Lord. Part of your ministry is growing up those children. And the effects of your ministry will be seen all of their life as they grow up. And the reason I major in that is because so often a woman feels like, well, God left me out here. I'm just a homemaker. I'm not gifted. Why should God give me any gifts that don't have any ministry? Can you tell me a greater ministry than raising godly children? Can you tell me a more challenging ministry in this decade than raising godly children? Can you tell me a greater challenge than being a godly woman in that home? Or you may be a physician or a carpenter or an attorney or a secretary. It doesn't make any difference what your vocation may be. God has gifted you not only for your vocation, if you have followed His will, but He has gifted you to minister, to serve where you are, and He has endowed you adequately and sufficiently. So don't come dragging up to God saying, Lord, you left me out. You forgot me. You didn't equip me. Oh, my friend, the moment you were saved, He fully, completely, adequately endowed you, gifted you, bestowed upon you exactly what you would need to fulfill His great purpose for your life. So, one of the expressions of the grace of God is the expression of His gift for you to live out your life to fulfill His purpose. Now, let's look, if you will, at what He says here in this 10th verse about the way we exercise that gift. Notice that He says, as each one has received a special gift, so we all have one, employ it He didn't say lay it aside. He didn't say brag about it. He didn't say boast of it. He didn't say wave your flag of your spiritual gift. He says, as each one has received it, that is the aorist tense, you have received it once and for all, that is at salvation, you got it. So you have it. You may not know what it is. You may not even know that you had it, but you have it. As each one has received a special gift, employ it, he says, in serving one another. What does it mean? Put it to work. We're accountable for the gifts. My responsibility is to put to work the grace gift that God has given. You're responsible for discovering what your gift or your gifts are, and you're responsible, as he says, for putting it to work. He says, employ it. Now, how are we to employ it? We are to employ it by serving others. Employ it in serving one another. It's very easy for believers to become selfish and self-centered so that me, myself, and I are our most prominent concerns. I want you to see something that's so very important that oftentimes we forget. Why does God keep telling us we're to be serving each other? Isn't God the one who meets our needs? Isn't he the one? Does not Paul say, my God shall supply all of your needs according to his riches in glory by Christ Jesus? Are we not taught to pray to God to meet our needs? Are we not taught to anticipate God meeting our needs? Why all this emphasis? Why did Jesus say, I come to be among you as a servant? Why did he say, he that is greatest among you will be servant of all? Well, how does God meet needs in the first place? You know, I've received a lot of messages from God out of his word, but I've never gotten a letter from heaven that somebody brought by some angelic force. I've never seen anything fall out of heaven except rain, sleet, hail, and snow. So I've never gotten anything from up there in that fashion. You know why? That's not the way God operates. You know why he said, having been gifted, you are to employ your gift in serving one another? Because, my friend, the way God meets your need is usually through some other person. Sometimes somebody that you're familiar with. Sometimes it's not. Now, that is not to say that you can't pray and God do something in your own personal life. But I'm talking about most of the needs that you and I have. God grants them. God answers them. God meets them by using somebody else. So is it any wonder he says to us, having been saved by the grace of God and indwelt by the Holy Spirit, having been gifted by the Holy Spirit to suit you perfectly, having been so gifted, now you to employ that gift, put it to work, get it in action, and the way you do that is by serving one another. Do you know that you cannot be a Spirit-filled Christian and not serve someone else? God didn't create us to be lone rangers and live on islands. He created us to be in service toward one another. That's the purpose of the gift. That's the reason he endowed you and gifted you. And when you and I stand before him, we're going to give an account, not only for what we have, but what we did with what we have. And one of the things that we have been gifted. There's something on the inside of you that is invisible that cannot be seen. Nobody else can touch it with their finger. But it's there. And what it is that invisible but powerful spiritual gift which God has endowed you with to serve someone else. If God sees this person in need, the same God sees this one over here who has been endowed and gifted and blessed with what this person needs. So what does God do? God moves that person to move into that person's life in some relationship to help meet a need. Well, my friend, when you wake up in the morning, God already has in mind the people whose life, your life, is going to cross. God already knows that having gifted you as he has, that if you fulfill his purpose for your life that day, you're going to serve someone. Now, there's a difference in serving in order to get gain and serving because you love and because you care and because it's your life. Every believer by nature is a servant. And you see, there's so many ways that you can express the gift of God's grace that is within you. Do you realize that that is a believer gifted by God's grace, utilizing the grace of God, utilizing that gift in reaching out to someone who is in need, and God knowing that you're listening and can motivate you, stir you, get your attention, you reach over that person, shake their hand, grasp that hand and say to them, I don't know why, but I just want you to know I'm going to be praying for you. My friend, you don't know how oftentimes that's just like Jesus grasping their hand and saying to them, I'm going to be praying for you. There's so many ways that you and I can serve each other. We don't even think about them because we're looking for some gigantic way. What is my ministry? I can tell you what your ministry is. Your ministry is loving, caring, and serving brothers. But I want to know what the ministry is. That's what it is. It may manifest itself in many ways. If you're looking for some big catastrophe to happen, or you're looking for God to knock you with a bolt of lightning to get your attention, why should He do that when He says, hey, I'll tell you what your ministry is. It's loving and serving. And I have gifted you and equipped you to do so. And you know, there's so many folks out there that are hurting, that a note from you, signed by you, a word of expression. Do you understand that that mail is from God? When you write it in the name of Jesus Christ, it's as good as it's from God. Now, how does God bless us except through each other? I wonder how many people you've walked right by who desperately needed something. You didn't have time to give it. I mean, a warm handshake, pat on the back to say, I want you to know, I know what you're going through, and I'm going to be hanging in there with you. That's just like God saying that. Have you ever been so low and somebody called you on the telephone and they say to you, I don't know why I'm calling you. I just felt God wanted me to call you and just tell you that I love you. That's like God saying I love you. Because why does He say, having been gifted, employ it. Employ it how? In serving one another. Giving ourselves away. Somebody says, well, I just give and give and nobody ever gives in return. Oh, yes, they do. My friend, God's not that kind of God. God is not the kind of God that you just give, give, give and never receive. God is going, listen, He is going to provide what you need through somebody. And you see, that's the wonderful thing about belonging to a body like this in a fellowship. That's the wonderful thing about having friends. As you and I give out to strangers, you know what happens? He sends your friend to give back to you. Whatever your gift is, He says, employ it. You don't have to have an education. You don't have to have a degree. All you have to do, my friend, is to be aware of the fact that you have a gift from God. And you employ it as the opportunity arises. What would happen in the whole body of Christ if we began to make our priority looking for ways to utilize the grace gifts that God has given to us to serve each other? Our failure to serve one another is a reflection on God. And our failure to serve one another hinders what God wants to do. Because God's method, primarily of meeting the needs of His children, is that He meets them through other people who are sensitive and aware and gives themselves away to somebody else. Let's say, for example, that you have some financial need. And you cry out to God for the finances. How many of you have ever done that and out of heaven dropped $100 bills? Nobody. But I'll tell you, you got the $100 bills you needed through somebody gifted by God, sensitive to God, aware of your need. And it was Almighty God in their human body through their finances that put that money in your hand. That's God doing it. And what I want you to see is this. That when you and I are serving other people, don't misunderstand this now. When you and I are serving other people, we're not being God. There's only one God. But we, listen, when we are serving other people, we are His vehicles. We are His tools. We are His messengers. We are His ambassadors. And having returned to the Father's right hand as Jesus did, we're all He's got. You're it. He's not going to drop $100 bills out of heaven. But He's going to speak to this one, that one, and the other one. He's not going to holler out of heaven in a loud, divine, audible voice. I'm rooting for you. But He's going to say it through somebody else. God isn't going to shake your hand physically, but He's going to shake it through somebody else's warm, blooded hand. God isn't going to put His divine, perfect arm around you, but He's going to put His arm around you with somebody else. If God smiled at you, which He does all the time, I'm sure, but you can't see it, so what good does that do? But when somebody else walks up and says, hey, just thinking about you makes me smile. What do? I'll tell you what you do. You brighten up. That's God in the human flesh. God in the human flesh exercising His grace to someone else who is in need through you because you're available. So the big question is, how available are you for God to walk in your steps? See through your eyes, work through your hands, and speak through your voice. Expressions of love and grace. I want you to notice what He says in verse 8 and 9. He says, this is the spirit we ought to be expressing these in. Above all, keep fervent in your love. That is an abundance of love, reaching out, feeling what other people are feeling. Fervent in love for one another, because love covers a multitude of sins. If you love somebody, what are you going to do? You're going to forgive them. If I'm loving that person, I'm going to forgive them for what they've done and go on and serve them anyway. He says, fervent in love, hospitable to one another without complaint. You see, when you and I serve each other and serve other people, whether they express gratitude or not, it's not even the issue. Whether they deserve it or not is not the issue. He says, in the spirit of hospitality and genuine fervent love, giving ourselves away to other people who are in need. That's what life is all about. Serving the living God by serving each other. So he says the attitude is that of love, the spirit of hospitality. Not complaining about what it cost you. Not complaining about the time. It's one thing to be able to give money. You know there's some things money won't buy. Some things money can't do. When you need someone to put their loving arms around you and hold you tight for a moment and say, I just want you to know that I'm loving you in Jesus. There's no amount of money on the face of this earth that can give you the same feeling that loving, warm, godly arms can give you when you're hurting. Money can't love, but people can. You say, but if you've got money, you can do all these things. Can't buy love with it. Can't buy compassion. Can't buy caring. You may, my friend, be able to buy a lot of things, but what you can't buy, only God can give. And that's love and acceptance. Then the Apostle Peter says in verse 11, he sort of categorizes all these spiritual gifts into two. As each one has received a special gift, employed in serving one another, as good stewards of the manifold grace of God. Now, when he says good stewards, what does he mean? He means as a steward, something has been entrusted to us that we do not own. It has been entrusted to us to oversee, to manage, to govern, to utilize in behalf of the one who gave them. That's what a steward does. And so you and I manage, we oversee, we govern, we put into practice, that is, we employ the gifts of God's grace, and one of these days we will be held accountable. And the good steward knows that. When he says a good steward, what he's referring to here is, the word means vigorously and with excellence, we serve one another. We are exercising our gifts, not half-heartedly, but to the best of our God-given ability. And we want to do it with enthusiasm and excitement, not complaining. Then Peter says, he sort of divides them into two categories in verse 11. Whoever speaks, let him speak as it were the utterances of God. Whoever serves, let him do so by the strength which God supplies. So he sort of categorizes these gifts into two. That is, those who serve others by giving of themselves in some fashion, meeting their needs, and those who serve by speaking, as he says, by speaking what? By speaking the utterances of God. That is, speaking the truth of God, speaking the word of God. We all have different roles, but those roles ought to be exercised out of our spiritual gifts by the enabling power of the Holy Spirit. And the goal of those is to serve one another. But then he says there is a higher goal than even that. And when we serve each other, here's what happens. Verse 11. Whoever speaks, let him speak as it were the utterances of God. Whoever serves, let him do so as by the strength which God supplies, so that in all things God may be glorified through Jesus Christ, to whom belongs glory and dominion forever and ever. Amen. He's simply saying that when you and I exercise our God-given gifts, God is glorified. My friend, you cannot walk in the Spirit and not be a servant. You cannot fulfill God's purpose in your life and not be a servant. You cannot glorify God and not be a servant. And God has chosen to supply the needs of the body through serving believers, and He has chosen to grow us up. This is the way God grows up the body. He grows up the body as the body employs our gifts in serving one another, thus making the whole body of Christ in unity and the supply of the need. You and I are the recipients of God's great grace, riches of His grace. To be enjoyed, yes, but then to be employed, not for ourselves, but for the good of others. And I want to challenge you to ask the Lord God to give you wisdom, to begin to make you sensitive to people around you who are in need. And not with hesitation, reservation, fear of rejection, wondering if you can, but remembering, He says, you have been gifted. The indwelling Holy Spirit is there to enable you every single time to express God's grace to people about you who are in need. And I wonder, what would happen to the folks around you if you began to express God's grace? I can tell you, my friend, what will happen to you. You'll begin to feel a sense of joy you never felt before. There will be a sense of fulfillment within you that you're not quite able to identify. There'll be a sense of contentment. There'll be something about your relationship to Jesus that seems to have a little sharper edge to it. You know why? Because you're down there where the rubber meets the road. You're just living out the grace of God, which He says He has lavished upon you with great generosity. And now, Father, we thank You for loving us, being so gracious and kind and good to us. And we pray now that the Holy Spirit has taken Your simple truth, applied it to each listening heart as the need is present, giving grace to hear it, grace to apply it, grace to employ it, and the grace to enjoy it, is my prayer today in Jesus' name. Amen.
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0: It's interesting that our adversities in life are God's universities to teach us some principles that we'll never learn any other way. We'll never learn as long as there's ease, comfort, and pleasure, and everything is going our way. And when Peter wrote this first epistle, he knew, or at least had a great idea of what was coming. He knew that persecution was coming, and so what he was doing is he was trying to instruct those believers that when it comes, they'll know how to respond. They'll know how to act. And the primary thing he was concerned about was that their personal testimony be without blemish, that their conduct and reactions would be such that when persecuted, when criticized, that their good conduct would win even their enemies. And so in the third chapter of 1 Peter, this is where we begin tonight, he says, beginning in the 13th verse, "And who is there to harm you if you prove zealous for what is good? But even if you should suffer for the sake of righteousness, you are blessed. And do not fear their intimidation, and do not be troubled, but sanctify Christ as Lord in your hearts, always being ready to make a defense to everyone who asks you to give an account for the hope that is in you, yet with gentleness and reverence. And keep a good conscience, so that in the thing in which you are slandered, those who revile your good behavior in Christ may be put to shame. For it is better, if God should will it so, that you suffer for doing what is right rather than for doing what is wrong. Now, I want us to look at this passage, and I want us to see two very important things here. And the first one is this, and that is the possibility of suffering for doing what is right. And that's really what he's referring to here. Notice what he says, "And who is there to harm you if you prove zealous for what is good?" And verse 14, "But even if you should suffer," which in the Greek is an optative mood, which means something that is not necessarily going on now, but there is the possibility of it happening. And what he's referring to is the coming persecution that they're going to have to face. And so, when believers are under assault, how should they respond? And so he says, first of all here, the possibility of suffering for doing what is right. Look in verse 13. "And who is there to harm you if you prove zealous for what is good?" Now, the word zealous here is where we get our word what? Zeal. And the word zealot. The zealots in those days were those politically minded Jews who were willing to do anything to free their nation from Roman rule. Murder, anything, you name it. They were committed countrymen who loved their country and who were willing to do anything. They were revolutionaries, anything to rid them of it. What he's saying here is, "And who is there to harm you if you prove zealous for what is good?" Now, God's people not to be revolutionaries in that way, but we are to be zealous for things that are good and zealous for the Lord's work. And the truth is, if you'll think about all that God has promised to be in us, all that God has promised us, and all that we are in Him, isn't it amazing that some people are so apathetic and so indifferent and somehow so absolutely lazy about the things of God? When he says we're to be zealous for the work of God, that is, we're to be enthusiastic about it, committed to it, engaged in it. When many, many people who attend church are not zealous for the Lord's work, they just attend church and hope that they'll enjoy a sermon or get a little something that may help them. But he says, "And who is there to harm you if you prove zealous for what is good?" So let me ask you something. What is it that you are genuinely excited about tonight? What is it that you are genuinely excited about, committed to, involved in, other than and something bigger than yourself? Most people, the biggest thing that they're concerned about is the big I. But a Christian should be committed to, zealous for, involved in that which is bigger than himself or bigger than herself. We are a part of a cause, a part of the kingdom of God, and our ministry is to evangelize the world of our day. You can't get anything any bigger than the world. And he gave all of us a great commission. He says, we're to be zealous for those things that are good. And then he asked the question, who is there to harm you if you prove zealous of what is good? Now, what he's simply saying here is that your suffering is going to be limited. When he says, who is there to harm you if you prove zealous for what is good? When he says harm, surely you and I can be harmed, but not harmed ultimately. We are going to be ultimately protected from anything anybody can do. That is, they can touch our body, but one thing they cannot do, they can't mess around with our spirit. The Bible says we sit in the heavenlies in Christ Jesus. The physical body may suffer harm, but he says, who is there? Who is there to harm you, that is, to do you permanent harm, if you prove to be zealous for the work of God? Did he not just finish saying in the verses before, for the eyes of the Lord are upon the righteous, his ears attend to their prayers, but the face of the Lord is against those who do evil? So no matter what may happen to us, ultimately nobody can harm your spirit because you have been born again by the Holy Spirit. And your spirit and God's spirit have been joined together, and now we're one. So he says, this suffering, whatever it's going to be limited. And does he not say, for example, in the 34th Psalm, the Psalm we are most familiar with, he says, the angel of the Lord does what? The angel of the Lord is encamping about. That is, he has surrounded every single one of us so that the only thing that can touch you and me is only that which God allows. Now, somebody else may think that, well, who cares about your belief in God? Nobody can touch the believer apart from the permissive will of Almighty God. And so he moves on to the second verse, or the 14th verse, to say, but even if you should, he's not saying that you won't ever. He says, no one can harm you ultimately. No one can destroy you. You belong to God. And even if God should allow Listen, even if you should suffer for the sake of righteousness, which is his way of saying, it's possible, it may come, and he knew that they were going to suffer because of their faith. He says, even if you do, here's what I want you to notice. Even if you do, he says, you're blessed. Now, how many of you have ever suffered, that is, you've ever been persecuted, ever criticized, ever ridiculed, ever insulted, because you were doing the right thing? The Bible says, beware if the world speak well of you. Those who live godly in Christ Jesus shall suffer persecution. You mean nobody's ever insulted you? Nobody's ever criticized you? Nobody's ever ridiculed you? Nobody's ever, you know, you've lived such a sweet life and acceptable to everybody. Nobody ever has? That's strange. We live in a pagan, ungodly world that hates God. Now listen to what he says. Even if you should suffer for the sake of righteousness, he says you're blessed. Now how in the world can you be blessed while you bleed? How can you be blessed while you're being persecuted? Well, there are several ways. First of all, whenever God, in his permissive will, opens the door and allows some form of suffering or hurt to come, God does it for one of several reasons. Sometimes it's because he knows that is exactly what we need to teach us, a principle that he is committed that we learn. And so he allows us to be persecuted in some form or fashion. Sometimes it is to burn, that is, to burn the dross out of us, to get our attention and to so work in our life that we recognize, that we find ourselves driven to God. Sometimes he sees us drifting, and it's criticism and persecution and all kinds of insults and things that are not right. I mean, they're wrong in what they're saying, but it drives us back to God, forces us back to him to rely upon him and recognize how deeply we need him. But sometimes when he says we are blessed, God knows that's one of the finest ways in the world to grow us up. Because what does persecution and hardship and heartache do? But it forces us on our knees to cry out to God. And we begin to grow in ways that we're not going to grow any other way. And then also we are blessed in our persecution and our suffering sometimes because God will allow us to go through some form of difficulty, heartache, and persecution, and he turns right around up on this side and gives us something. It's as if he just sort of balances it off. Now, it's not that God's paying you off for suffering. It is God in his loving kindness and goodness and mercy, knowing that you're going through difficulty, what does he do? He just balances it off with some form of goodness and love and mercy. It may be something material. It may be some relationship. I don't know what it may be. But God has the most beautiful way of balancing off our hurts with those things that will bring happiness and joy and peace in our life. And does he not say in the Sermon on the Mount, and you know these verses by heart, blessed are ye, that is, happy. Now, sometimes we don't believe that. He says, happy are you. Now, listen to what he says. Happy, blessed are those who have been persecuted for righteousness, for theirs is the kingdom of heaven. Blessed are you, what? When men cast insults at you, persecute you, say all kinds of evil against you falsely on account of me. He says, rejoice and be glad. For your reward in heaven is great. And so they persecuted the prophets which were before you. He says, when folks start giving you a hard time, say, praise the Lord. Now, what do? We get to moaning and groaning and complaining and blaming. He says, great is your reward in heaven. Now, you think the way we operate and the way we respond sometime, we're not getting anything. God says, when you and I respond to persecution properly, what happens? He says, we're going to be blessed. So he says here, even if you should suffer for the sake of righteousness, you are blessed. You know what our biggest problem is? Our biggest problem is getting the right perspective on our circumstance. That is, no matter what's going on in your life, if you get the right perspective, it is amazing. No matter how painful and how the blood may be flowing, there's something about it that gives you this overwhelming sense of confidence. What is it? It is the presence of God that no matter what he allows into your life, he's allowing it for a purpose. Now, we don't like that, do we? We say, oh, God, we won't ever... You see, the whole idea of name it, claim it, change it, joy, peace, happiness, no suffering, no sickness, no heartache, no trouble. Friends, you can't find any of that in the Bible. It's not in there. Blessed are ye when men shall persecute you and do all manner of evil against you falsely for my sake. Great, he says, is your reward in heaven. He says, so even if you're persecuted, even if you are, he says, here's what you can expect. He says, you can expect to be blessed. Now, you go to work tomorrow morning, and I mean somebody gives you a terrible time. I mean, they just let you have it. What are you going to do? Let them have it back? You say, well, I feel like it. God understands that. God isn't up in heaven checking you out to see, I'm going to check him out to see how he feels. No, he's checking you out to see how you respond. But you see, believers, this is the whole book, here's what Peter's saying. I want you to respond in the correct fashion. When you find yourself being insulted, gossiped about, criticized, castigated, insulted, you name it, no matter what happens, no matter what the criticism is, he says you're to respond the proper fashion. He says, even if you should suffer for righteousness' sake, so what? You're blessed. Then he says, here is the way we ought to respond. The attitude is one of zealously serving the Lord Jesus Christ, knowing that persecution will come and can come, the possibility of it's always there. But he says, here's how we're to respond when it comes. Now listen. Do not fear their intimidation and do not be troubled. Don't be disturbed or shaken. Listen, or shaken, because did he not say, the eyes of the Lord are upon the righteous? His ears attend to their prayers. The face of the Lord is against those who do evil. He says, our response is to be one of fearlessness and not being intimidated. You see, you and I as believers obeying God don't have to be intimidated by anybody because of who you are and your relationship to the Lord Jesus Christ. He says we're to be fearless. Now, what does a believer have to fear if first of all, ultimately you cannot be harmed? Physically, we may suffer some things, but ultimately nobody can touch our spirit. What is it we're to fear? Losing something? Well, if we've already given it to God, it's His business to protect it. And besides that, does He not say, inasmuch as you've done it unto one of the least of these, my brethren, you've done it unto me, anybody who harms you, God says it is on the same level of harming the person of the Lord Jesus Christ. Same level. He says, if you've done it to one of these who are mine, you've done it to me. Now, my friend, that ought to say something to us the way we treat each other likewise. Not only how your enemies may treat you, but how we treat each other. The way we treat each other, he says, the way you treat the other person, they're one of mine, he says, it's like you're doing it to me. So he says, we're to be fearless and unintimidated, that is, unshaken by anything that we may have to face. Now, how is it that you and I can face some things that are very, very difficult, unintimidated and fearlessly? And here's what he says, verse 15. This is the way it happens. Sanctify Christ as Lord in your hearts. What in the world does he mean by that? Is it not true that we're the ones who ought to be being sanctified? We're the ones who are set apart for him and unto him. When he says, be fearless and unintimidated, sanctify the Lord Jesus Christ in your heart, here's what he's saying. He's saying that our devotion, that is, that Jesus Christ should have such preeminence in our life, and our devotion to Him should have such intensity that we will respond to difficulty with fearlessness, unshaken, confident, and bold. Why? Because our faith is in the Lord Jesus Christ, who is Lord of our life. And so our perspective is that no matter what touches us has to get His permission. If He gives the permission, then whatever's coming has to be for our good, because God is committed. Listen, God is committed to turning every single thing that happens in the life of the believer. He's going to turn it to good. We just have to cooperate with His doing just that. A very lovely young lady walked into the office and asked if she could just speak to me just for a moment. She says, I just, please let me express my appreciation. So I said, fine. So we chatted a few moments, and here's what she said. She said, I just want to tell you how God has worked in my life and saved me, going through a nervous breakdown and all the things that she was going through. And she began to watch our program, and God began to work in her life. She says, I want to tell you how God ministered to my life. She was in a exercise class one evening. Two men broke in with guns, harmed them, raped her, tied her up, left her tied up with wire for 2 hours. She says, I was a very intellectual person who did not need God and thought church was a waste of time. She says, but as I lay there, for the first time in my life, I began to cry out to God. She says, I told God, God, if you'll get me through this, I'll give you my life. Well, she got through it. She lost the job because she had a nervous breakdown over it all. But as soon as it happened, in her desperation, those moments, no time for God, but she made him a promise, the next Sunday she turned on the television. And she got our program. And God began to speak to her heart. And she said, I just have to tell you, it brought me through the deepest, darkest valley of my life. She said, every Sunday got encouraged. She says, every Sunday I heard you say that God loves me. And he accepts me just the way I am, and he'll bring me through, and he'll keep on loving me no matter what. We don't always understand why God allows what he allows. One thing about it, God Almighty, Jehovah God, always expresses love and always reaches down, and if we're willing, he will bring something marvelously good out of the most difficult, trying, hard times that you and I face. So he says here, even if you should suffer for the sake of righteousness, you're blessed. Don't be fearful or intimidated. Do not be troubled. Sanctify Christ as Lord in your hearts. That is, when he is the Lord of our life, and we understand, listen now, when we understand that he is Lord of our life, and we understand our intimacy with him, then we know that whatever he's allowing, God is expressing love, it's going to be good, and in the outcome, we're going to be better off for it. What a tremendous testimony this young lady has of the grace of God, the goodness of God, the love of God to bring her through the difficulty. And then he says, now, in our action, not only are we to sanctify the Lord Jesus Christ, but he says, always being ready to make a defense to everyone who asks you to give a reason or an account for the hope that is in you. When he says, always being ready to make a defense, and that word in the Greek is apologia, from which we get our word apology, and then apologetics, which is the area of theology of the defense of our belief, of the persuasion of why we believe what we believe and defending that. He says, always be ready. That is, if you're going to be ready for troublesome times, one of the ways you get ready is to be ready to give two things. To be ready, first of all, to give a clear statement of your faith, and secondly, to keep a clear conscience. So first of all, to have a clear statement of what you believe. If somebody walked up to you tonight and said, would you tell me what you believe about Jesus Christ, and would you explain to me why you believe that? Could you give them a clear statement of why you placed your trust in Jesus Christ? Why, at some point in your life, you surrendered your life to Christ? Could you give them a clear statement? Could you say to them, suppose they said to you, but why don't you just believe in God? Why all this Jesus bit? Could you explain to them the absolute necessity of the sacrificial, all-sufficient, atoning death of Jesus Christ? And you know, I say those same words just about every Sunday for a very specific reason. Would you be sort of double-tongued and find yourself a little fearful and intimidated if somebody said to you, I want you to tell me, why do you believe in Jesus Christ? If somebody says, there's nothing to this guy, he's just another one of those fellows who came through, deceived a bunch of folks, what would you say? Now, there is a tragedy that goes on in the body of Christ, and that is that men and women could sit in church pews Sunday after Sunday, week after week, month after month, year after year, decade after decade, 40, 50, 60 years, and cannot defend their faith in Jesus Christ. And see, you see, when suffering comes, of all the times we need to be ready to give an account, that's the time. And I want to tell you, brother, it's coming. It's not going to come 20 years from now. It's on its way. It's already here, but it's going to intensify in a fashion that most of us never dreamed of. Now, the believers better get ready. If somebody should say to you tonight, you walk out of this building and some fellow in the parking lot said, hey, you know, I didn't come in that night and I don't know what all this is up to, but my life is about over and I wonder if there is any hope at all. What would you say to them? Listen to how Peter put this. He says, now always being ready to make a defense to everyone who asks you to give an account for the hope that is in you. If somebody handed you a pocket New Testament and said, hey, I believe I'm going to hell according to what I can tell. Would you take this and show me how I can get to heaven? Would you know where to turn? Now, I want to tell you something. I really believe that God's heart must be deeply, deeply grieved when he looks down in any body, any fellowship, and sees folks who've been there 10, 20, 30, 40, 50 years, whose life is wrapped up primarily in buildings and not God. And I hate to tell you this, but that's the truth. A lot of folks, they said, that's my church. You know what they're talking about? Brick and mortar. That's my church. I've been a member of this church for 40 years, and I guess I'll die there. No concept of an intimate relationship to Jesus Christ. No defense of their faith. Not interested in telling anybody, just interested in warming the pew on Sunday morning. I'll tell you what unsettled that kind of pew sitting, brother. It's a good case of persecution. When persecution comes, you get up off your seat and stand up. Cowards run, and saints who love God are willing to stand. And Peter says, it's coming. It wasn't there yet when he was writing. He says, but it's coming. And he says, you and I have the responsibility of always being ready. Ready to give a reason. Give an account for the hope. Or a good word just as good is the faith that's within us, because that's what our hope is built upon, our faith. Ready to give a reason for the faith that's in you. Could you do that? Let's be honest. Could you do that? If somebody said to you, hey, I don't know whether I'm saved or not. Could you help me? If I just reached that one Sunday morning and said, sir, lady, would you two come and be counselors? Both of these folks want to be saved. Would you say, oh no, not me, not me. Or would you say, yes, sir, Pastor, I'll be right there. Now, the truth is, God gave you the message to believe and to practice, but also to share. Ask somebody to teach a Sunday school lesson. Oh, I couldn't do that. Give a testimony. Oh, I couldn't do that. Why not? If you've been saved by the grace of God, you mean you've been saved by the grace of God and you can't tell anybody? The truth is you can. And I'm not going to do this, so relax. Don't get upset now. If I said to this brother in the front row, sir, come up and give me a 3-minute testimony of what Jesus Christ means to you. The truth is, if you're saved, you could. Now, I didn't say you wouldn't be afraid. It's okay. But you could. Now, if you could, why don't you? You afraid what somebody's going to say? Who cares? You afraid you're going to mess up? How are you going to mess up what God's done in your life? That's just your way of telling it. You see, our excuses and our fears are unfounded. If you've been saved by the grace of God, you ought to be able to tell somebody. If not, then listen, you ought to run down to church tomorrow morning and ask one of the pastors, would you please explain to me how to tell somebody how to be saved? Peter says, not as a suggestion, he says, every single one of us should be ready, prepared to make a defense for our faith. Now, one thing I'll have to admit, the one thing sort of gets to me every once in a while when somebody says, well, you know, I've been a Christian about 40 years, but you know, I just never have understood the Bible. 40 years? Well, you know, I never have read the Bible much. 40 years and never have read much, the greatest book ever given to mankind. Just never have read it much. Therefore, Pastor, don't call on me. He says that you're to be ready. Now, why? Because when persecution comes, more people want to know the reason for your hope than ever before. Now, listen to me carefully. If you walked into the hospital of one of your loved ones who was dying and asked you the question, maybe dying of cancer or anything, and asked you, is there any hope beyond the grave? What would you tell them? And if they said, well, how can I have that hope? Would you know what to say? Did you know, my friend, that a lot of pastors who would not know what to say. You know why? Because they have cut out so much of this as erroneous and myth and fable. They don't have anything to say when they stand by the deathbed. They cannot offer any hope. No hope. Friend, when all hell

0: may be put to shame. Not put to shame because you out-argue them, but put to shame by what? By an impeccable Christian life, which they cannot argue about. And somebody says, a saint is someone whose life makes it easier to believe in God. A clear statement of what you believe and a clear conscience to back it up. That's pretty simple, isn't it? A clear statement of what you believe and a clear conscience to back it up. For our life speaks much louder than the message of our lips. And you and I need to be prepared to give a reason for the hope that is within us. Listen, in the spirit, he says, of gentleness and reverence. Not with criticism, not I told you so, not you should have, not you ought to, but in the spirit of gentleness and in the fear of God. Do you know how to make a clear statement of what you believe and why? Do you fumble with it? I'm telling you tonight, you better get ready. Not simply to defend yourself, but to be able to give a message of hope. Because there are going to be many parents and many children, many loved ones, who are going to be standing beside bedsides, needing to be able to explain how to have hope through the person of Jesus Christ. And when our life matches the message of our lips, those who have criticized us, insulted us, made derogatory statements, lived independently of God, had no time for us, will become the best friend they ever had. He says, now if you're going to suffer, be sure you're suffering for what's good, not what's evil. Listen. Keep a good conscience so that in the thing in which you have slandered those who revile your behavior in Christ may be put to shame. For it's better if God should will it so, that is, if he allows it, that you suffer for doing what is right rather than doing what is wrong. Now I want you to go home tonight. I want you to think about this before you go to bed. God, can I make a clear statement of what I believe? And Lord, to the folks who know me, will my life back up my message? Will my manner of living back up the message that I'm sharing? You and I need to be ready with a clear message of why we have hope beyond this life. And be able to explain that the death of Jesus on the cross paid for their sins. And if you're willing to accept the Lord Jesus Christ as your personal Savior, by faith in the testimony of His Word, He will forgive you of your sins. He will accept you. He will save you. He will make you His own. And He'll take you home to heaven when you die. Father, I pray tonight in Jesus' name that you'll sink this simple truth into every one of our hearts. And all of us who have the blessed hope of the Lord Jesus Christ, our eternal, never-dying Savior, all-sufficient Christ, as our very life, we want to be able to give a clear statement backed by a clean conscience. And my prayer for somebody here tonight who's unsaved, that this very night they'd be willing to confess their sins and be willing to receive Jesus Christ as their Savior is my prayer in the Savior's name. Amen.
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0: That which God intended for the first man and woman, God purposed for all of mankind. And that is simply this, that man would live in submission to God, having all of his needs met, his life full of joy and peace and confidence and assurance, and man fulfilling God's purpose for his life. But something drastic happened. And whatever it was that happened, according to the scripture, the Bible says that

0: Adam and Eve lost everything that God had provided for them. And as a result of that, all of us have suffered. And sometimes in our attitude about sin and about the things that are going on about us, today we sort of joke about sin. We say, well, what did the preacher preach on? All he preached on sin. Was he for it or against it? Well, I'm telling you, I'm against it. Every believer ought to be against it. But we joke about it. And we live in a society where sin has become more and more rampant, where sin is more and more open. And as the body of Christ becomes weaker and weaker, the whole spirit of sin is becoming bolder and bolder and more bold. That is, there's something happening in our society. Would you not agree that 20 years ago or 25 years ago, there's some things that you and I would have branded as absolute sin against God, that today we say, well, I guess that's just the way things are. There are some four-letter words on automobile bumpers that are nasty, dirty, filthy, and evil, and should be taken off the highway. It is amazing to me that our society has degenerated to the point that we allow that as an expression of freedom. I'm absolutely amazed at the so-called freedom of expression of evil and filth, absolute filth, that goes on in our society. Hadn't always been that way. There was a time when if a man used a profane word, everybody looked. And now men can use most anything and nobody pays any attention to it. Now what's even worse is this, that the women have become just about as filthy mouthed as the men. And ladies, I want to tell you why the men are so free with theirs. Because they've heard enough of it from you that they have lost respect for you. When there was a time, they would have said, oh, excuse me, ma'am, but no longer. Because too many women are using the same four-letter words in their business, in their social life, in the restaurants. You can take your family to a nice restaurant, about two tables over. They're saying words you don't want to hear, you don't want your family to hear. That's what we call a free society. The truth is that sin has gained the upper hand. And as the body of Christ has become more and more fearful to stand, more and more apathetic, the very nature of sin itself is that it rises when there is no resistance. And we're living in a society where the resistance to that which is evil is becoming less and less, and therefore evil is taking over. I don't have to tell you that with every decade, this nation is becoming more and more degenerate. And all you have to do is listen to the language, watch the actions, and look at what we are rationalizing as freedom and expressing as a normal, natural way of life. And that everybody now has the right to do what is right in their own eyes, which was the theme of the years in which God sent the nation of Israel into its darkest hour. Where did all this come from when God created Adam and Eve, man and woman, in such a beautiful garden as the Garden of Eden with everything they'd ever need? How did it all start? How do we get into this mess to begin with? Where did it all come from? Well, sin, my friend, is not something to laugh about. For there's not one verse of Scripture in this Bible where God ever says anything about laughing about sin, joking about it, or saying anything frivolous about it. And I want to show you in Romans chapter 5, if you'll turn there for a moment, to verse 12. I want to give you a moment to find that verse because I want you to hear what he's saying. Verse 12 of Romans chapter 5. Therefore, just as through one man sin entered into the world, and death through sin, that is, it accompanied sin, it followed sin, and so death spread to all men because all sinned. Now, what I want to talk about in this message is this simple theme. What is the truth about sin? Well, I could give you lots of illustrations of how people have sinned against God and what happened to them. And most people's response to that would be, well, that's just what happened to them. That was their tough luck. That was an exception. They just had a hard time. I want us to understand what God says about sin. I want us to understand what the principles are. Not simply what somebody's experienced, but what does God say about the nature of sin? So I want to begin with its origin. Where did sin begin? Sin did not begin in the Garden of Eden. Sin began in heaven. In Ezekiel and in Isaiah, God tells us very clearly that a very powerful angel with a very responsible position made a decision. And this was Satan's decision. Because in this confession of Satan, here is the heart and core of all sin. Sin, in essence, is the spirit of independence. I will do what I choose to do, in spite of what God says. I will act the way I want to act. I will get my needs met when and where and however I want to, in spite of what God thinks. And so here is the first confession of sin. Here is where it all began. I will ascend to heaven. I will raise my throne above the stars of God. I will sit on the mount of assembly in the recesses of the north. I will ascend above the heights of the clouds. I will make myself like the Most High. That is the reason Satan is a fallen angel, because he chose to act independent of God, to be equal with God or superior to God. All sin begins today where it began in heaven with Satan when you and I say, I will. I will meet my needs. I will do what I choose. I will be free of all restraints. I will do what I please to do. That's where sin began. Now on earth, as Satan was cast down, it began in the Garden of Eden with Adam and Eve. Listen, God's first woman was sin's first victim. Satan came to her and he said, you want to taste something that's really scrumptious? You want to appreciate real beauty? You want to have knowledge equal to that of God? God's keeping something from you. Then all you have to do is take a bite. That is, all you have to do is act independent of the law of God, which says of all the trees of the garden, you are free and welcome to eat. But of the tree of knowledge, which is in the midst of the garden, you shall not eat of it, for in the day that you do, ye shall surely die. Now think about this. Adam and Eve had it all. There was not anything that they needed that they did not have. There was not anything their heart desired that God had not already provided. But instead of waiting upon God and choosing His way, Eve acted independently of God. Chose to gain knowledge independent of God, to satisfy her appetite independent of God, and to satisfy her desire for beauty independent of God. And what happened? She lost it all. The nature of sin is this: act independently of God and ultimately lose it all. Now the world doesn't believe that. Eve, for example, offered to Adam and Adam sinned. And so we have Satan falling in heaven, Satan in the Garden of Eden, Satan tempting Eve, and then Eve offering to Adam. And when Adam sinned against God, something happened to God's whole big plan for humanity. And what is it that happened? Well, that's what Romans chapter 5 and verse 12 is all about, because it is the most descriptive and comprehensive view of the whole problem of sin. Listen. Therefore, just as through one man, who is that man? Adam. Sin, that is the very principle of sin, entered into the world. And death through sin. And so death spread to all men because all have sinned. Here's what happened. When Adam, who was the father of the whole human race. Now let me explain what I mean by that. Today, your children were, before they were born, in you. Before you were born, you were in your parents. If we traced our origin back far enough, we'd have to trace it all the way back to Adam, because in Adam, who was the father of the whole human race was there potentially. And as Adam and Eve gave birth to children, and their children all the way up to today, all of us were in our parents. So that all of the whole human race was ultimately in Adam. When you poison the head fountain of the stream, all the rest of the water is poisoned. So that today the whole human race has been poisoned by sin. Why have we sinned? Because we came into the world with a nature towards sinning. This is why the 3- and 4-year-old, when you say, "Do not touch that or I will spank you good fashion," you turn around and walk off, and he looks, and everything in him, can you see it? That little 3-year-old, everything in him says, "I'm going to touch it or die." Now, he doesn't know why he feels that. And maybe on the inside of him, there's that feeling, "I don't want to, but I want to." And sometime when you say, "You must not, you cannot, you will not," there's something in that little 4-year-old that rises up and says, the same thing Satan says, "I will." Now, he doesn't understand it. So where did it come from? You can trace it all the way back to Adam. And the problem is, all of us have had that problem. And that is, we came into the world with the nature bent away from God. Sinning is natural and normal for the unbeliever. That's where it all originated. But what is the nature of this thing we call sin? We joke about it. We laugh about it. We rationalize it. We accept it as a way of life. We tolerate things in our lives that we know absolutely are against God. Well, sin is rebellion against God. Well, which sin? Well, all sin. If God says a thing is sin, it's sin. And for us to indulge in that in any fashion to get our needs met for any motivation is an act of rebellion against God. Now, think about this. Whenever you and I choose to sin against God, what we are saying is, "Lord, I know better than you about this at this moment, at this time, in these circumstances in my life, therefore I will." Who among us is as smart as God? Who among us knows himself or herself better than God knows? Not a one of us. And yet we act as if we do. You see, sin is an act of transgression. It does not, you can't break the law of God. You may break yourself over the law of God, but you can't break the law of God. We say breaking the law. We violate the law. You can't change the law of God. Sin is a transgression. That is, here's the line that God has drawn, and I choose deliberately to step beyond that line. I've transgressed the law, crossed the boundary. It is falling short. It is failing to be what God requires of us. But ultimately, it is an act of independent rebellion against God. No matter what the sin may be, whether it is stealing, lying, cheating, murder, adultery, or gossip, it doesn't make any difference what it is still sinning against God. It is acting in rebellion against God. Now, we wonder why the church is weak. We wonder why God's people aren't on the move and things aren't happening in our society the way we want to. Is it because of Satan, or is it because we've tolerated so much sin in our life that the power that comes through purity is absent? Because we've joked about it. We rationalize it. But the Bible says that sin is rebellion against God. Now, I want you to turn, if you will, to 1 John chapter 1 for a moment. And let's distinguish something here. In 1 John chapter 1, most of us know what verse 9 says, but I want us to read verses 8, 9, and 10, because these three verses are very important, and I want you to see a distinction here between something. Verse 8 says, "If we say that we have no what? S-I-N, sin. If we say that we have no sin, we're deceiving ourselves, and the truth is not in us. If we confess our what? S-I-N-S, sins, he's faithful and just to forgive us our sins and to cleanse us from all unrighteousness. If we say that we have not sinned, S-I-N-N-E-D, we're deceiving ourselves. The truth is not in us. He says we're making God a liar." Now, notice what he says in verse 8. If we say we have no sin, The unbeliever has an old sin nature with which he or she was born. There it is. It is the culprit. It is the root that springs forth all of this fruit, these different manifestations, these different types of fruits, which may be any type of sin that a person commits. But the root problem is not S-I-N-S, but S-I-N for the unbeliever, an old sin nature, that is the problem. Now, here's what I want you to see. There are people who are able to stop sinning, that is, stop committing certain acts of sin, who are not even believers. I've met people who decided they were going to stop their drinking without God, and they stopped. They did have the determination and the will to stop drinking, even though they're unsaved. And that could be true in many areas. But here's the one thing they're absolutely helpless in dealing with. They may be able to deal with a S-I-N, a manifestation, an expression of fruit, but they're absolutely, totally helpless in dealing with the old sin nature, which is the culprit. And so they may deal with it for a while, and then something begins to happen. Or they may stop some sins, S-I-N-S, for a lifetime if it's something that disturbs them enough. But they've still not dealt with the culprit, with the whole issue of independence from God, which is the old sin nature. Now, when a person becomes a believer, something happens. I want you to turn, if you will, to 2 Peter for just a moment. Just back one book. 2 Peter chapter 1. When you and I were saved, a lot of things happened to us that we never even felt. In fact, we didn't even know it happened. Nobody told us maybe, and therefore it was years before we discovered what happened. When you receive the Lord Jesus Christ as your Savior, 2 Peter chapter 1 says, God did something about your nature. Verse 4. For by these He has granted to us His precious and magnificent promises. Why? In order that by them you might become partakers of the divine nature, God's nature, having escaped the corruption that is in the world by lust. When you became a believer, what happened? The Lord Jesus Christ, through the power of the Holy Spirit, came into your life, and you will never be what you were. Your nature can never be the same. Now you become a partaker of divine nature. What makes you a believer is the fact that you are indwelt by the very nature of God. Now, does that mean that there is nothing of sin left in you? Paul called it, in the 7th chapter of Romans, the principle of sin still remaining. How do you define the principle of sin? It is not the same old nature that you were born with, because you have been now born again by the Spirit of God into the body of Christ. Now you are indwelt by the presence of the Lord Jesus Christ, so you can't ever be what you are. Somebody says, but what about, and we name all these people who've lived a certain way, and then what happened to them? Most of them weren't saved. I'm not saying that you can't sin against God and still be saved. But the truth is, there are many people who say they're saved who are just as lost as they can be. They've been to church, baptized, poured, sprinkled on, you name it, they've done it. They're just as lost as they can be. They confessed some sins, stopped doing some things, but have never dealt with a real basic problem, which is the old sin nature. You've got to be redeemed. You must be born again. You must become a partaker of the divine nature. That's what separates us from the unbeliever. We have the nature of God within us. That's what is the source of the desire to be obedient to God and walk holy before Him. Paul said it's an old sin principle. He didn't define it, so therefore don't ask me to. Except that all of us know, those of us who know we're redeemed and saved by the grace of God, there is within us at times something we have to wrestle with. What is it? He says, the principle of sin within me. Paul says, I want to do this, and I find myself doing this. So because we live in a world that is ungodly, amidst the powers, satanic powers that are ungodly, and still there remains, as long as we're in this fleshly body, a principle of sin, which now we have the power through the indwelling presence of the Holy Spirit. Now we have the power to overcome sin. Before that, we could not. We could make some changes, but we couldn't overcome the power of sin in our life. And so even though a person may stop doing several things, sin still dominates their life. Because you see, they don't stop these things because they love God. They stop them because the doctor said, hey, you're going to die in 6 months if you don't stop this. That's motivation. And so they're able to stop a few things or one or two things in life. But they've never dealt with a basic problem, which is the problem of sin. This is why, my lost friend, you can clean up a lot of things in your life. But if you don't deal with the sin principle, and if you don't deal with the old sin nature, which you cannot deal with, God must deal with that in His redemption through His blood in the new birth. You're just as lost as you'll ever be and will always be that way. Because you see, it's not acts of sin that makes a person lost. They come into the world with a nature bent against God, independent of God. And what Peter is referring to here is this new nature we have. What Paul is referring to here is he is explaining for us the truth about sin. That is, it came through Adam. We all came into the world with it. And unless we're redeemed with the grace of God and born again, we will be enslaved by the nature of sin and stand before God having to give an account for life wasted because we refuse the grace of God and the goodness of God and the forgiveness of God. Now, when you and I look at the nature of sin, it's very evident in the Scripture, several things. First of all, the Bible says that sin blinds us. Sin blinds us. That's why the homosexual says, but I was born this way. This is just the way I am. This is the way God made me. That is the blindness of sin. Does he not say in 2 Corinthians chapter 4, 1 Corinthians chapter 2, for example, the lost person, the natural man, does not understand the things of God. He's blind. He can't see them. Because he has an old sin nature, you don't expect him to be able to discern and perceive and understand what only the Spirit of God can reveal when he's rejected the Spirit of God. The Bible says that sin blinds the mind. And blinding the mind, it separates man. And separated man is materialistic and separated man is rationalistic. And therefore, when man chooses to live in sin and reject the Lord Jesus Christ, what does he do? He spends his time or her time gaining, grabbing, possessing, securing, experiencing. What is he doing? Remember this carefully. The lost man spends his life, the lost woman spends her life trying to regain personally everything Adam and Eve lost for us in the Garden of Eden. They had it all and lost it. And so man, rejecting God's way, independently, determined to do it his own way, is trying in his own power to gain the peace, the joy, the happiness, the experience, the possession, the status, you name it. All that has been lost, he's trying to gain in his own power. And I'm going to tell you, it is an absolutely hopeless, futile experience. You cannot gain it. Man's blind. And so he goes on in his endless search, trying to gain, trying to possess, trying to climb the ladder, wanting recognition, everything, trying to do what? Fulfill something inside of him or her that drives them and drives them and drives them. What is it? What it is the Spirit of God reaching into that life and convicting and trying to make aware that their need is of God and turning that off. They try that much harder, that much more determined to make life complete. You can't complete something when God and God alone holds the final piece of the puzzle. And everything man attempts is going to be futile. And he's blind, so he just goes on. It blinds his mind. What does the Scripture say? It defiles his heart. In Jeremiah, the heart is deceitful above all things and desperately wicked or desperately sick. We look at our society and, you know, intelligent men and women know better than what we are doing to this country. They must know better. But when you are blind to the truth and your heart is defiled and deceitful and desperately wicked, what does man do? When he steps out of dependence upon God, the first thing he does is he becomes outrageously greedy and selfish and attempts to satisfy something in the human heart which he cannot satisfy. Sin blinds. That's why our society is in the mess it's in. Sin defiles the human heart. That's why we live in a very perverted society. And it perverts the will. You look in every area of our life. politics, science, education, religion, you name it. And what is man doing? But making distorted decisions. And we Christians look and we think, hey, anybody knows better than that. Can't you see the truth? No, they cannot. Blinded, not having the Spirit of God to give them guidance, they're just acting out what comes naturally. But here is the tragedy. Now, I'm going to say this about three or four more times before this message is over. The tragedy is that we who are believers have become so weak and wishy-washy and don't have the courage we ought to have, that as we get weak and weaker, sin rises and becomes stronger and stronger in the society. That's why they feel so free even now to express the lewd, evil, wicked, vile filth that they're expressing all over us, because they don't feel the conviction they once felt. They're not stunned by believers in their presence anymore. Is it because we're too much like them? Is it because, like the frog in the cool water that's warmed degree by degree until finally it's boiling? Have we been so hoodwinked by sin that now we've said, well, that's the way it is. And are we indulging in, partaking of, participating in? And has our conscience been so dulled by having heard it for so long and seen it so long and been in the midst of it so long? Has our conscience been so dull that now we even agree? And I believe that every person in you who's lived to be 40 or 50 years of age, you can look back, and you don't have to look back long to say, you know, I am absolutely amazed at what we tolerate. Sin, outright rebellion against God. And the way we rationalize it is this. We go to the Bible and we say, well, that's not really what that means. And it's amazing to me when I hear a man that I heard preach 20 years ago get up in the pulpit and rationalize a passage of Scripture that is absolutely a violation of the Word of God. I think to myself, what has happened? What is happening? And I think all of us need to take inventory once in a while to say, Lord, am I being caught up in this? Is my viewpoint distorted? Have I been deceived? Do I see sin as wicked and as vile as you see it? Or have I been caught up with the rationalization? Say, man, don't fight. It's not going to work. You might as well give in. That's not what Jesus said. He talked about salt and light. He talked about a bright light. Not covering it up, a bright light. Sin blinds man's eyes, perverts his will. And when you look to see how it has defiled man, then you and I begin to question, what about the results of all of this? What about the results of sin? Well, let's look at it from several perspectives, beginning, as he says here, just as through one man sin entered into the world and death followed it, death therefore has now spread to all men because all have sinned. Well, what was its effect, first of all, upon Adam and upon Eve? Now, you realize if you'll take the book of Genesis, the third chapter, and see the effect of sin on Adam and Eve's life, it hadn't changed one bit. There was shame, fear, banishment, death, and a lot of other things that happened as a result of their sin. Sin hadn't changed. Sin offers nothing in your life that is lasting. Somebody says, but you have a lot of fun sinning. Is that right? You may be able to experience some form of release in your spirit or in your body for the moment. But anything that destroys you could not ultimately be fun. And you see, a lot of those folks who are talking about how fun sin is, they don't tell you how they feel when they get in the bed at night, the lights are off, and all of a sudden, self comes glaring in at them. And they feel dirty and nasty. Unless, that is, their conscience has been so defiled and so deadened because of continuous sin, they don't feel anything anymore. So I want to give you a warning. If you, my friend, are one of those persons whose mouth is filthy, whose actions are immoral, whose lifestyle is independent of God, and it doesn't bother you and doesn't faze you, I want to tell you, you are in the most dangerous position a man, a woman, or young person can ever be in. It says something about the possibility that your conscience has been seared. And you no longer even feel the hot iron when it's placed on your heart. You don't feel the conviction of the Holy Spirit anymore. You're not stunned by your own actions anymore. You've become so rationalistic because of your blindness to reality. You've accepted it as a way of life. And now you've decided that your God, that is the one that you created by your blind mind, an independent spirit, your God would never send you to hell. I don't know who your God is, but I want to tell you the God you're going to stand before one of these days. It's the God of this Bible. And he identified himself as Jehovah, the Lord God Almighty. Holy, holy, holy is the Lord God. I don't know who you think you're going to stand before. You're going to stand before a God before whom you're going to have to give an account for every idle word and every action of sin and all of your pleading and all of your excuses and all of your rationalizations that you've convinced yourself that legitimizes your actions. I want to tell you, my friend, it's all going to disappear in a split second. And you're going to stand with your wicked, vile, rebellious, independent heart before a holy God. And do you realize that when you stand before him, you won't have any arguments? There'll be no excuses to offer. Or you may try. I don't even really think you'll try. It'll be so glaringly evident to you that you chose to live your life independent of God, rebelling against God, doing your own thing, convinced and persuaded that you didn't need him. And then he's going to say to you, out of his own grieved and broken heart, "Depart from me, ye that worketh iniquity, I never knew you." If anybody else says that to you, you can laugh it off. But the day you stand before holy God and he says that to you, all the laughing will have been over a long time ago. Sin is devastating. How did it affect Adam? Shame, fear, banishment, death. How did it affect the material universe that God created? Did you realize that there were no briars and thorns? No hurricanes and tornadoes and rainstorms? All the things that now we look about and see as calamities. And nature itself was not the same as it is now. Adam and Eve could not have walked to the Garden of Eden and pricked their finger on a rose bush thorn. There weren't any. But something happened to the material universe when man sinned against God. And the scripture says that not only did it happen to the material universe, but God said to Adam and Eve, no longer will the earth just blossom and bloom and produce all that you need, but now, by the sweat of your brow, you're going to have to toil it out. You're going to have to face the changing climates. You're going to have to dig it out yourself. It's no longer going to blossom and bloom as an act of God's grace, as it once did. How did sin affect God? Satan's never been ultimately in control, but God has allowed him strange freedom in the world. But God is always, has always been, and shall be supreme and sovereign in the universe. But God has allowed sin, with certain restraints, to run its course. And then there's going to come a time when Jesus Christ is coming. He's going to wrap it all up. And all the unbelievers are ultimately going to be convinced that Jesus Christ is Lord, because the Bible says that every single knee, no exception, shall bow before the Lord Jesus Christ and confess that Jesus Christ is Lord to the glory of God the Father. That's what it did to God. But what has it done to you and me? There are several words. Number one, it has enslaved us. Isn't it strange how Satan uses this word? He said to our society back in the 60s, hey, you need to be free of all those puritanical restraints. So what you want is sexual freedom. So we got it. What do we have now but a society of people who are enslaved to the bondage of sexual perversion, which Satan invited them into as a form of freedom. And the truth is, every habit is slavery. Every evil habit is a form of slavery. Every single person who is unsaved is a slave of sin, Satan, and a slave to themselves. Slave to their bodily appetites. Slave to their own sin nature. Slave to Satan. And isn't it interesting that he says, you need to be free. You women ought to be free. You don't want to be submissive to your husbands. And what happens? There is the bondage and the enslavement of an independent spirit. You can go right down the list of sins and habits and acts of rebellion toward man. Every single act of rebellion ultimately ends in some form of slavery to sin. It enslaved us, but did something else. He says, as sin entered the world through one man, then came death. Sin has separated us from God, separated us from each other. It is a separator. Sin's results in your life and mine is this. It made our bodies, our human bodies, Satan's playground. Whatever our appetite may be, whether it is an appetite for food, for knowledge, for beauty, for sex, whatever it might be, Satan has made the human body a playground. That's where he plays. He's made the human body his tool. We work on each other, sinning against each other. What has it done to us? As one man sinned against God, he says, then death passed upon all men, made us all guilty. The Bible says all of us are guilty before God. And only by the grace of God are we relieved from that guilt. Then there comes separation from God, banishment from God. Physical death is the result of sin, but ultimately the wrath of God. Now, death is not the wrath of God. The wrath of God is the vengeance of God upon sin. Physical death, all of us are going to experience because of the nature of sin, because all of us have sinned against God. Even after you're saved, you're still going to die physically. The only difference is this, that for the believer, when you and I pass on from this life, absent from the body, present with the Lord, you can't bury a child of God. You may put the body in the earth, but not the saint, already in the presence of God. So death for the believer, which is one of the consequences of sin, God, through redemption, has turned it into a doorway into our presence with him. But for the lost person, it is a doorway into eternal torment. That's what sin does. Do you see anything jovial about sin? You see anything to joke about when sin destroys, when sin absolutely undermines everything in your life that is good and wholesome, when sin deprives and cheats and blinds and deceives you out of everything that God meant for you to have? Is there anything funny about that? Not really. What's the cure? Isn't it interesting what the Apostle Paul said? As through one man sin came into the world, and death through sin, so death spread to all men because all have sinned. Then he says, through the obedience of one, the many were made righteous. Do you realize there's only one hope from sin? And that's the person of Jesus. There's not anything you can do about your old sin nature if you're an unbeliever. When you are saved by the grace of God, you confess to the Lord Jesus Christ that you are a sinner by nature. And you sin against God. And you ask him to forgive you based on the shed blood, which is God's purchased price for our sinfulness. And the moment you receive the Lord Jesus Christ as your personal Savior, it is the blood of Jesus that atones or pays the penalty. Now, I want you to listen carefully. It is the blood of Jesus that atones for or pays the penalty for my sin. Therefore, I do not have to be lost. It is the presence of Jesus that makes me qualified to live victoriously in this life. It isn't simply confession. It isn't simply just having my sins forgiven. You see, that wasn't enough. That's why Paul said, I've been crucified with Christ. Nevertheless, I live, yet not I, but it is Christ who now lives within me. And the life which I now live, I live by faith in the Son of God who loved me and gave himself for me. It is the blood of Jesus that takes care of the penalty of my sins. It is the blood of Jesus that takes care of the penalty of my sins. It is the blood of Jesus that takes care of the penalty of my sins. It is the person of Jesus that enables me to live above the power of the principle of sin that still indwells the believer and gives us a hard time. The blood took care of my sins. It took the person of Jesus united to him, indwelt by the Holy Spirit, to enable us to overcome the indwelling principle of sin with which we have to wrestle every single day of our life. There's not anything funny about sin. And to believers who've compromised, rationalized, camouflaged, explained it away, trying to enjoy it, while you are straddling the fence, trying to walk on both sides at one time, flirting with the world, saying, after all, I've got needs and they've got to be met. Do you mean to tell me that God's inadequate? That God has failed? That God is no longer faithful? He's no longer capable? And that you're an exception to all of God's laws? No. You see, that's not the issue. The issue is that Satan has blinded your eyes. And I can tell you what's going to happen to you. You're going to live your life independent of God, deceived by Satan, thinking that you're going to do your own thing. That's the way you're going to be happy, is to do your own thing. The only way you're going to be free is to do it your way. So you're going to go through life doing your way, doing your thing, independent of God, but you're going to be disappointed. You're going to be disillusioned. And you're going to come to the end of life, my friend, with this awesome sense of overwhelming, dark emptiness. And you look back at your life and you wonder, what happened? I'll tell you what happened. You chose to live independent of a loving Father who wants to forgive you of your sins, cleanse you from the mess you're in, give you a new beginning, give you a new heart, give you a new nature, give you himself to live within you all the days of your life. No matter what you say, what you do, how much money you have, who you are, how much prestige, how much power, how much prominence, it doesn't make any difference. You nor anyone else will ever change the law of God. And the law of God is this: believe on the Lord Jesus Christ and thou shalt be saved. Reject the Lord Jesus Christ and you will incur the wrath of God forever and ever and ever. I don't want that to happen in your life. So I want to help you, if you'll let me, for just a moment. If you'll pray this prayer and believe in your heart the testimony of God's Word, and I've only told you the truth. That's all I've done. I've just told you the truth today. Oh, you may not like it, but you know I'm telling you the truth. If you'll pray this prayer, God will change your life and He will change your eternal destiny. But if you refuse to pray the prayer, you'll keep on living rejected, and one day you're going to look at that big, awful, empty mess, and it's going to be too late to relive your life. Would you pray this prayer to the Father? Heavenly Father, I have sinned against you. I have tried to live independent of you. I've disobeyed you. I've wanted to have it my way. Father, forgive me of my sins. I do believe that Jesus Christ died on the cross for my sins. I accept his death as full payment for my sin. Here and now, I receive Jesus Christ as my personal Savior and the Lord of my life. I submit my life to you, Lord. to follow you all the days of my life. As the Holy Spirit enables me, I will walk obediently and uprightly before you. Now, Father, in Jesus' name, I thank you for every person who's prayed that prayer. I know that you have saved in these moments every single person who prayed that prayer sincerely out of their heart. And now, Father, would you grant them the confidence that they need to share what has happened to them with someone else? And, Father, to find a good church that teaches the Word of God, where they can be baptized into that fellowship and now begin to grow in the Lord. Thank you, Father, for what you're going to do now in Jesus' name. Amen.
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0: If I should ask you, how do you deal with sin in your life, what would you say? Do you ignore it? Do you rationalize it, explain it away? Do you confess it? Are you grieved by it? Or what is your response? One of the reasons so many of God's people live such defeated lives is because they don't understand the distinction between S-I-N-S in their life and S-I-N. And so I want to explain today God's answer to the problem of sin in our life. Now, if you will recall in the last message on sin, we talked about the character of it, really. We said, here is the origin of sin. It did not begin in the Garden of Eden, but it began in heaven with Satan's fall. It moved to the Garden of Eden through Eve and then to Adam, then to the whole human race. And that's what Romans chapter 5 and verse 12 is all about when Paul says in this 12th verse, therefore, just as through one man sin entered into the world, and death through sin, so death spread to all men because all sin. And then the very nature of sin itself, that sin blinds the mind, sin perverts the will, and defiles the heart. And the results of sin, that is, in the life of Adam, it brought shame and guilt and separation and death and fear. In the life of the earth, that is, the material universe, it brought thorns and briars. Man had to till the soil, hurricanes, earthquakes, and all the natural things that we see today. But what did it do to God? How did it affect him? It separated him from his chosen ones, that is, his creation, that is, Adam and Eve. He created them because he loved them and wanted to love them and respond to their love. And then its result upon us, enslaving men, separating men from God, making the human body the devil's playground, bringing about guilt and shame and death and ultimately the wrath of God. So anything that does all that to God or to humanity, surely God must have made provision for it somewhere. And that's what I want to deal with today, and that is God's provision for our S-I-N-S and God's provision for the biggest problem, and that is the problem of S-I-N. So how does God deal with our S-I-N-S? And so I want you to turn, if you will, to Romans chapter 5. I want us to read verses 6 through 10. Then I want us to move to 1 John and several verses there. Make the distinction, and then let's talk about how God deals with these two aspects of sin, our sins in our life. In verse 6, for while we were still helpless, at the right time, Christ died for the ungodly. For one will hardly die for a righteous man, though perhaps for the good man someone would dare even to die. But God demonstrates his love or his own love toward us in that while we were yet sinners, Christ died for us. And you'll notice in verse 6, he says Christ died for the ungodly. In verse 8, Christ died for us. Verse 9, much more then, having now been justified by his blood, we shall be saved from the wrath of God through him, that is, through Christ. For if while we were enemies, we were reconciled to God, brought into fellowship with him through his Son, the death of his Son, much more, having been reconciled, we shall be saved by his life. Now, if you'll turn to 1 John chapter 1, in verse 6 of this first chapter, if we say, we profess that we are having fellowship with Him and yet walk in darkness, we lie and do not practice the truth. That is, if our lifestyle is one of darkness and we're claiming to be walking the light, He says you're lying and not practicing the truth. But if we walk in the light, as He Himself is in the light, we are having fellowship with one another, and the blood of Jesus, His Son, cleanses us from all sin. Verse 8, if we say that we have no sin, we're deceiving ourselves and the truth is not in us. If we confess our sins, He is faithful and just or righteous to forgive us our sins and to cleanse us from all unrighteousness. If we say that we have not sinned, we make Him a liar and His word is not in us. Now, I want you to see a distinction here. In the first verse I'll show you, you may say, well, looks like the same thing. But look, if you will, in verse 7. If we are walking in the light, speaking of Christians now, as He Himself is in the light, we have fellowship with one another, and the blood of Jesus, His Son, cleanses us from all sin. Now, what He's referring to here is He's referring to those sins of omission and those sins of ignorance. Now, all of us are guilty of that at times. Sometimes we do things we don't even realize that we've sinned against someone. We didn't mean to. We didn't think about it. Then sometimes there are sins of omission, things that we really know we should do, but we overlook them. We get busy. We don't do them. They're still sins. So this is what He's referring to when He says, cleanses us from all sin. Then in verse 8, He says, if we say that we have no sin, He's referring to the principle of sin within us, because He says in verse 10, if we say that we've not sinned, S-I-N-N-E-D. So He's referring to and distinguishing between the principle of sin that is abiding within us because we're still here on earth in this human body with our appetites, distinguishing between that and S-I-N-S, those things that we do commit. So He says, if we do sin, if we confess our S-I-N-S, things that we are aware of in our life or become aware of, He's faithful and just to forgive us of our sins and to cleanse us from all unrighteousness. But as we walk in the spiritual life, there are times when we are not aware of, we are ignorant of, and we omit doing things that we should have done. He says the blood of Jesus Christ, His Son, is cleansing us from all sin. Now, I want to distinguish between those things we commit and that which abides within us, that which we have to deal with on an ongoing basis. First of all, how did God deal with the problem of S-I-N-S in the life of humanity? The Bible says that, first of all of us have sinned against God. We have violated the laws of God, transgressed His laws, fallen short of what God required of us. So all of us are guilty of sin. That is, we have been made guilty because we were by nature sinners. We came into the world having inherited from Adam a sinful nature, and therefore it was natural and normal for us to sin. So we have chosen to sin against God. He says that if we say that we have not sinned, we're just deceiving ourselves and the truth is not in us. And so all of us are aware of committing sins in our life. Before you were saved, it was your nature to sin against God. And oftentimes you didn't even feel guilty because it was your lifestyle. It was your nature. That's just what you do. That's what you did. And so your idea of dealing with sin was just ignore it. Don't let it get you down. Then you were transformed by the grace of God. You were saved by the grace of God. God did a miraculous and marvelous work in your life. Then your attitude toward sins in your life changed. You didn't want things in your life that displeased God. And yet, in spite of the fact that you didn't want them there, somehow you found yourself still sinning in areas. Sometimes it was omission, sometimes ignorance, but most of the time, things that you and I know are acts of disobedience to God. Now, remember we said that disobedience to God is sin. Rebellion against God is sin, and that the bottom line of all sin is we choose to act independently of the will of God. Now, sometimes we would like to move the will of God. If God says for you to perform a certain act or to speak to someone on Sunday afternoon at 3 o'clock and you decide that you're going to do it on Wednesday morning at 10 o'clock, the question is, have you sinned? Well, somebody would say no, because I did what God told me to do. But the question is, did you do what God said do, when God said do it, the way He said do it? You see, if I just do what He says do on my timing and my way, it is still an act of rebellion against God, because I'm acting independently of the will of God. And what I've tried to do is I've said, well, here's the will of God, and I'm going to do the will of God, but I'm going to move it over here where I think it ought to be until it's convenient to me. Obedience is not doing

So obedience is doing what God says, when God says, the way God says do it. Now I believe oftentimes we could add one more criteria, and that is with the motivation that we should have in doing it. If I do what God says in a rebellious spirit, and I still do it, and my spirit is wrong, my attitude is wrong, my motivation is wrong, and I complain and moan and groan about it, I've still sinned against God. I have done what God said, but my attitude is all messed up. So obedience is not just doing what God says, when I want to, the way I want to, with my attitude, my motivation. Obeying God is doing what God says, when God says, the way God says it, and with the right spirit, the right motivation. But the truth is, we all don't. Now, how has God provided for our sins? The Bible says in Romans chapter 5 that He, while we were yet sinners, sent His only begotten Son, and Christ died for our sins. So that God's provision for the sins in our life is the blood of Jesus. Now, that is initially for all sin in our life, the blood of Jesus. Without the shedding of blood, there is no forgiveness, no redemption, no remission of sin. Now, so there is no forgiveness apart from the blood of Jesus Christ. Christ Jesus came into this world in order to die for your sins and mine. So when Jesus died, the Bible says in 1 Peter, God the Father placed all your sins upon Him. On the tree, He bore all of our sin there, so that the full penalty has been paid. Now, I want you to listen carefully. On the tree, 2,000 years ago, all your sin was placed there on Christ Jesus, even before you were born. So how in the world did God do that? The word is identification. And that is, and I want you to listen carefully now, that is God, 2,000 years ago, took all of humanity's sin from the cross back to Adam, from the cross to the last person is born, and God took all the sin of all mankind and placed all of it on Christ, put all of the sin of all men upon Christ, and then He crucified Him and dealt Him the death blow, which was the penalty of sin. So that when Jesus died, He didn't simply die as a result of spikes, nails driven into His hands and His feet. He died the eternal death of separation from God for that brief moment, having been absolutely and perfectly in oneness with His Father from eternity past. He said, my God, why hast thou forsaken me? Jesus literally suffered eternal separation from God for a brief moment of time known only between He and the Father, suffering the full onslaught of all of the penalty for all the sin of all mankind upon the world. Now, once in a while, we'll hit our finger or stick ourselves or get stung or fall or break something. We think, oh, I can hardly stand this. My friend, can you imagine the emotional trauma of bearing upon your body, in your emotions and in your spirit, the whole weight of all the sin of all the world? Once in a while, we get our feelings hurt and we think, oh, I feel so bad. How could anybody treat me that way? Can you imagine bearing the weight of all the sin of the whole world upon your life? Is it any wonder that Jesus cried out, my God, why hast thou forsaken me? He bore the penalty. Now, all of that happened 2,000 years ago. You say, well, how can that apply to my life now? The word is identification. Here is what God the Father saw when in 2,000 years ago, God wrapped up all the sin. From Adam to the cross, from the cross to the future, the last person is born. God put it all upon Him, all of its wickedness, all of its vileness. Listen, think about this. All of the sinfulness and the wickedness and the vileness that your mind can conceive of all of the races and all the tribes and all the civilizations past, all that presently is and all that shall be, God summed all that up and nailed it to the cross with Him. Therefore, Jesus bore all the sin of all mankind upon Himself, and in the shedding of His blood, the shedding of His blood purchased, paid in full, God signed, sealed, paid in full, all the sin of mankind. So that you, my friend, do not have to pay for your sin. The wrath of God has been

0: averted to all of those who will look back to the cross, accept the Lord Jesus Christ as their personal Savior. And in the acceptance of Jesus Christ as personal Savior, you are saying, I accept Jesus Christ's death as full payment for my sin. I receive Him as my Savior, my Lord, and my life. And from this moment on, I recognize that I belong to Him and I choose to live for Him. The moment you chose to place your faith in Jesus Christ as the full atonement for your sin has been paid for, past, present, and future. You can't do anything about it. What about what he says in 1 John chapter 1, verse 9? If we confess our sins, he's faithful and just to forgive us our sins and cleanse us from all unrighteousness. Remember this, your forgiveness is not based on your confession. Confession realigns you in your fellowship and in your oneness with Jesus Christ. Confession does not atone for sin. If confession paid the penalty for sin, if confession would get you right with God, my friend, there would have been no reason for the blood of Jesus. All the sheep, all the bulls, all the goats, all the everything that was killed, blood was shed, was a picturing of the coming of Jesus Christ. He deals with our sins through His precious blood. All through the Bible, there's not one single iota, not one single verse that even gives the slightest opinion, the slightest hint that your sin was atoned for, paid for, you can be forgiven any other way. Now, it's wonderful that 2,000 years ago, all of my sins were taken care of. Now, the moment here in these days when you receive the Lord Jesus Christ, He identifies you. Now, watch this. Identification means that when you receive the Lord Jesus Christ as your personal Savior today, God looks back 2,000 years ago and He sees you there even then, because this is the way God sees all of humanity and all of time. He sees the beginning to the end at the same time. So back here, when Jesus died, up here, you receive the Lord Jesus Christ as your personal Savior. He's already seen you in the cross. That's why Paul says, I have been crucified with Him. When He died, I died. Buried with Him. When He was buried, I was buried. Risen with Him. When He arose, I arose. That's the way God sees it. Paul didn't say, I feel crucified. I think I was crucified. Paul says, when He died, I died. When He arose, I arose. That's the way God sees it in reality. Because in the mind of God, that is exactly what He did. He identified you with the Son, and the moment you choose some 2,000 years later to accept that position of forgiveness by receiving His Son, your sins are forgiven, past, present, and future. Now, that's wonderful. The only problem is I still have to deal with the old problem of sin. Because when Jesus Christ died, He took care of my sins. But He did not eradicate. He did not remove. He did not leave me without a problem of sin. Because having been saved by the grace of God, He had to deal with my problem of sin. If we say that we have no sin principle within us, we deceive ourselves. And it's not truth is not in us. So He had to deal with sin within us. That is why that our victory in the Christian life and our walk in holiness and righteousness and godliness, which God requires of us, God had to make provision for. Listen, Jesus died, crucified, buried, risen, and when He arose to deal with the problem of sin in your life and my life. We're not talking about the acts now. We're talking about the principle. We're talking about that indwelling something within you that still makes you temptable before God and before the eyes of the world. Notice what He did. He did two things very significant. Number one, the Bible says He brought you through a new birth experience. Except a man be born again, he can neither see nor enter into the kingdom of God. Therefore, the transforming experience was not turning a leaf. It wasn't adding something to what you were, which is what many people believe salvation is. I'm just going to get something I didn't have. No, you're not getting something you didn't have. You are becoming someone you were not previously. That's why He didn't say, except a man turn over a new leaf, except he start again, except he change his way of living. But He says, except a man be born again. Now, that is a revolutionary, life-changing experience. And everything within the idea of birth speaks of newness. It speaks of a radical change whereby everything is to become new. That's why he says, therefore, we are new creations in Christ Jesus. Why? Because something changed. Now, what changed? Well, my physical body with which I relate to the world didn't change when I was saved. My emotional being didn't change when I was saved, necessarily. I certainly didn't get a new brain, a new mind. What happened? I got a new spirit. And this is why what he says in 2 Peter chapter 1, verse 4, that when you and I were born again, listen carefully, we became partakers. We became partakers of a divine nature. Now, we've been born again. We didn't change, turn a new leaf, start a new beginning. God says we got a new life. We got a new spirit. We have become partakers of the divine nature so that every single believer is now indwelt by God. Why in the world would a holy, righteous God condescend to come and choose to live inside of folks like us? I'll tell you why. Because he knew that if he didn't, we'd just be in a mess all of our life. Sins are forgiven. Wrath of God's been averted. Wrath of God has been taken care of through the blood of Jesus, but I gotta live. So how am I going to live in victory? How am I going to enjoy the Christian life? How am I going to overcome sin and temptation and the work of the devil? How am I going to be able to live victoriously and triumphantly and happily and peacefully and contentedly and fulfilled in this life? Because Jesus Christ forgave me of my sins? No. Absolutely and essential, Jesus said to his apostles, it is expedient for you, absolutely essential for you, that I ascend to the Father. If I don't go, the Comforter will not come. But if I go, I will send him. He'll be in you, with you, and upon you. He says, I'm not going to leave you like a bunch of orphans. Because I know that it is essential, not only for me to have lived and died, it is essential that I come back and live in you to enable you to do what you're not capable of doing. That's why the whole crux of the Christian life begins with the blood of Jesus Christ, but then moves to the life of Christ. Now, I want you to go back and look at this verse because you'll overlook it if you're not careful. Romans chapter 5. If you'll notice in the 5th chapter what he says in verse 10. Verse 10 says, for if while we were enemies, we were reconciled to God through the death of his Son, that's through his blood, much more, having been reconciled, we shall be saved by his life. Now, the blood of Jesus Christ atoned for my sins so that the wrath of God no longer abides upon us as believers. But he says we're saved by his life. That is, saved from ourselves. And that is, listen, not only that, but saved from ruining what God has so beautifully begun in the new birth experience. That's why he says, it is expedient for you that I go away. Now he says, if I go, I'm going to send another. Allos in the Greek, another just like me. So what happened at Pentecost? The Holy Spirit came to live in the body of Christ to begin to enable us to be what we could not be. God knows you cannot overcome temptation in your own strength. He knows that it is absolutely essential that you and I put our focus upon him and that Christ be our life. I want you to turn to Colossians chapter 3. I want us to look at this for a moment and dwell on it for a few moments. Colossians chapter 3 is a great passage of Scripture if you want to learn to deal with the problem of sin in your life. That is, we have within us that old sin principle, because we're still in this body with our appetites for food and knowledge and sex and beauty and all the other appetites that God gives, they're still there in this physical body, in this evil world. Now, before we start reading that, most people believe somehow that the way you deal with sin in your life is to decide you're going to stop doing this and stop doing that and pray about this sin, pray about that thing, so that the acts of sin become the point of their thought and the focal point of their attention. God knows that the more that you focus on something, the more you're going to be drawn to it. If you say, I will not steal, I will not steal, I will not steal, I will not steal, what are you doing but programming your mind for stealing? That's why his approach is the approach of remembering and providing the life of Jesus Christ within us. Now, when you were saved, he came to live within you. You may not feel him, you surely can't see him, and you can't touch him. But Jesus Christ is indwelling the life of the believer, because he knows that in order for us to live in this life the way we really want to live if we love him, and the way he wants us to live, we need him. Now, I want you to think about this in Colossians chapter 3, beginning in verse 1. And how he begins this first verse, he says, if or since then you've been raised up with Christ. Remember what Paul said? I've been crucified with him, yet not I. All right? If then you have been raised up with Christ, keep seeking the things where? Above, where Christ is seated at the right hand of God. Set your mind on things above, not on the things that are on the earth. So let's think about something for a moment. Where is the focus of your attention? Is it on making a living and getting ahead and having this and doing that and dressing this way? Where is the focus of your attention? What have you set your mind on? What is the priority in your life? Have you allowed the world to dirty you up with all of its stuff? He says, set your mind on the things above. Focus your attention upon the Lord Jesus Christ, not upon the things of this world. That doesn't mean you don't have to make a living. That doesn't mean there's not some mundane things that all of us have to do. But what's our mindset? And then notice, and I want you to follow me. Don't get ahead now. Verse 3, for you have died, that is, you've been identified in the death of Jesus Christ, and your life is hidden with Christ in God, which makes you eternally secure in him. Your life has been hidden with Christ in God. That happened at the cross when you received the Lord Jesus Christ as your personal Savior. When Christ, verse 4, who is our what? Our life. Why is he our life? Because he knew we'd never make it in this life unless he came to live within us. When Christ, who is our life, is revealed, when he comes, then you also will be revealed with him in glory. Now look at verse 5. Therefore. What's therefore, therefore? Therefore is therefore the fact that what is about to follow is based on what we just read. What did we just read? We just read, as a believer, focus your attention upon the things of God. Set your mind upon him. For you and I have been hidden away with Christ in God the Father, the eternally secure in him. Christ Jesus is now our life, and when he comes, we're coming with him if we die before he comes. Now, on the basis of that, he says, on the basis of what? On the basis that you've been saved by the grace of God, all of your sins have been atoned for at the cross. Now you're a child of God. Christ has become your life. Sin principle, we still have to deal with it. How do we deal with it? Listen to what he says in verse 5. Therefore, consider, reckon it to be so, by faith, reckon it to be so, consider it so, that the members of your earthly body, eyes what you see, ears what you hear, lips what you speak, feet where they take you, hands what you handle. Consider the members of your earthly body as dead. How in the world can you do that? Not because your sins were forgiven 2,000 years ago, listen, but because the living Christ is dwelling within you in all of his supernatural power, ready at any given moment to enable you to carry out the will of God in any and every given circumstance in your life. Therefore, consider the members of your earthly body as dead to what? Immorality, impurity, passion, evil desire, and greed, which amounts to idolatry. For it's on account of these things that the wrath of God will come. Look at verse 7. And in them, in what? Immorality, impurity, passion, evil desire, greed. In them, you also once walked. It was your lifestyle. When you were living where? In them. But now, you also put them all aside. Anger, wrath, malice, slander, and abusive speech from your mouth. Why? Because you aren't who you used to be, and things are not as they were. Do not lie to one another, since you laid aside the old self with its evil practices. That again is an aorist tense. It's something that happened one time. When did you lay old self aside? When Jesus Christ died on the cross, and you were identified in that, and you received the Lord Jesus Christ as your personal Savior, God says, all that's over. All that's laid aside. You no longer have to sin against God, and in the resurrection of Jesus Christ, the power of sin in your life was canceled. The penalty in your life, the wrath of God, was canceled by His blood. Jesus Christ's resurrection, He came to live His life within us. The power of sin has been broken so that now with sin's power no longer able to reign in your life unless you choose, unless you make a choice, He says, lay this all aside. Verse 9, do not lie to one another, since you laid aside the old self with its evil practices and have put on the new self. Who is that? The Lord Jesus Christ, who is being renewed. That is, we are the new self, but because of His presence, we are now being renewed to a true knowledge according to the image of the one who created us. We need to update our thinking and begin to see ourselves the way God sees us. Now, I want to say this. I've said it 1,000 times. I'm going to keep on saying it until you understand. Until you begin to think this way. We are not merely sinners saved by grace. We are the sons and daughters of the living God, forgiven by the blood of Jesus Christ, transformed into new creations by the presence of the Lord Jesus Christ within us, heaven bound and on this earth being conformed and transformed in the likeness of Jesus Christ, so that holiness, godliness, and righteousness are the characteristics of our life. We are saints according to the testimony of God. A saint is one who has been transformed with the grace of God and set apart by God for God. Things that God has set apart for Himself, He set them apart for holiness and godliness and uprightness. If I merely see myself as a sinner and you see yourself as one, you're going to rationalize sin. You know what you're going to do? Here's what you're going to do. I know that's what God said do, and I'm going to do it the way I choose to do it, when I choose to do it. I'm going to act independently of God. Now, my friend, in a world that is full of wickedness and sin, and it's rampant and becoming worse and worse, if we don't understand the source of our strength and power to overcome sin, you won't be able to tell us from the rest of the world. We're going to look like them and act like them. But you see, that's out of keeping with who you are. He says, update your thinking. And what is that? Set your mind on the things above. Focus your attention upon the Lord Jesus Christ. Holiness, righteousness, godly living. That should be characteristic of those who were transformed from a life of sin by a God who is holy into a life of holiness. How in the world can we keep on justifying, shoving it aside and saying, Lord, I'm not perfect, and after all, now here's what we've done. We've said, Lord, I know that's your standard. Holy, righteous, godly, uprightness. Lord, I've tried and it doesn't work. So you know what we do? We, by rationalization, we bring the standard down till it's convenient. Not too bad. Doesn't demand too much of us. Don't have to do a lot of things we don't want to do. This is why we choose oftentimes to cut the heart out of passages of Scripture, because they are so convicting to us. Let me ask you a question. Would your friends consider you a godly person? I did not say church member. I didn't even say Christian. Would your friends consider you a godly person? If somebody said to one of your friends, do you know anybody who's godly? Would they think of you? Do your friends consider you as a person who attempts to live a holy life? Or do they see you, my friend, this way? Oh, she's a great gal. He's a wonderful fellow. I mean, you know, they're Christians, but they don't make you uncomfortable. They don't make you feel bad. And when you tell dirty jokes, you know, they smile like the rest of us. Really a good Joe. Wonderful lady. Great fellow. Is that the kind of reputation you want? Acceptance by the world? Is that what you want? You can have it. You know all you have to do to have it? Real simple. All you have to do is have acceptance from the world is to get it down here where you can handle it, and your lifestyle based on a Lord standard doesn't make the ungodly uncomfortable. I want to tell you something. God intends for you to make the ungodly extremely uncomfortable. And if you think lowering the standard of God till it's down here where you can handle it, so that your lost friends will think you're just a great old Joe and everybody loves you and you're Christian but you're not a fanatic. You know what a fanatic to some of these folks are? You know what a fanatic is to some of these people? If you try to witness to them lovingly, carefully, and quietly, you're a fanatic. You know what that says? It says they're so far into sin, the slightest inclination of anything godly wipes them out. Now, I'm afraid most Christians go to work on Monday with the Good Joe syndrome. Boy, I don't want to turn anybody off. You don't have to turn them off. But my friends, you can live godly in Christ Jesus. You can live holy before Him without making a nuisance of yourself. You can live holy and godly before Christ Jesus. They won't quite understand what's going on. And so what if they're not comfortable? Does not God want to use you to convict them of their sin? How's He going to convict them of their sin if you listen to their dirty jokes, you drink their cocktails, you sip their wine, and you go to their frolicking parties? Godly, holy, upright, righteous. And I want to repeat something I've said again and again and again. You cannot separate purity and holiness. You can't do it. Nor can you separate purity and power. You want the power of the indwelling Christ within you to make your life count? You want the joy, the peace, the happiness, the victory in your life, the contentment? You know the difference when you're right with God. I mean, things are right between you and God, and you're praying and reading the Word of God, and you're right with Him, and your sins are confessed up to date, and your desire is to live godly before Him. I don't have to tell you the kind of contentment and joy and happiness and peace and fulfillment you have. Nor do I have to tell you how it is when you get honored before God, independent of Him, living in sin, disobedient to Him, blaming on everybody else and his brother and sister. There's no joy, no peace, no happiness, no contentment. The blood took care of my sins. It takes the life of Jesus Christ within me to take care of my sin. I have to keep dealing with that. He knows we're not going to be perfect. But my friend, don't try to lower the standard on God. You can't. You can't lower the standard. And God has a high standard. In order that the world may be drawn to Him. If we bring it down here, He says, set your mind on the things above. But if in my thinking I've got the things above down here where I can handle it, what am I doing? I'm looking at what I'm doing in the world on the same level. And God says, there's the level up there. My challenge to you, my friend, is don't tamper with the standard. Don't try to reinterpret. Don't try to retranslate. Don't try to cut out. And with your knife of doubt, cut out what you don't want because it doesn't suit you. Why don't you just deal with reality, my friend, and get right with God, trusting Him as your personal Savior, yielding your life to Him. You'll either meet Him now as your Savior or one day as your judge. Then it'll be too late. And all of us who are believers, godliness, holiness, righteousness, and uprightness is God's standard. You want God's best? You choose that, and God will give you His best. Lord Jesus, thank You for loving us. We praise You this morning for Your wonderful, marvelous provision. Thank You that You do forgive us when we try to rationalize and lower Your standard. I pray today in the name of Jesus that many will be saved. I pray that all of us who are believers, we would reevaluate and consider the question soberly, honestly, seriously. Would our friends characterize us as godly, upright, and attempting to walk holy before the God whom we love and whom we serve. We praise you, Father, today, and ask that you would work in each of our hearts and that each one of us would be willing to allow you to have absolute control, absolute possession, and total use of our body, soul, and spirit by the Lord Jesus Christ, to whom we rightfully belong, is my prayer today in the Savior's name. Amen.
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0: We've been in 1 Peter quite some time, and now we've come to one of the most controversial passages in all the Bible. And it's interesting, there are probably some 40 different interpretations of this passage. So I'm not coming to you dogmatically to say this is what it means. Now, most of the time, I may be able to do that, but not on this passage, and I wouldn't dare do it. So beginning in verse 18 and reading through verse 22, "For Christ also died for sins once for all, the just for the unjust, in order that he might bring us to God, having been put to death in the flesh, but made alive by the Spirit, in which also he went and made proclamations to the spirits now in prison, who once were disobedient when the patience of God kept waiting in the days of Noah during the construction of the ark, in which a few, that is, eight persons, were brought safely through the water." That, of course, was Noah, his wife, and his three sons and their wives. "And corresponding to that, baptism now saves you." Now, you understand why it's a little controversial. "Not the removal of dirt from the flesh, but an appeal to God for a good conscience through the resurrection of Jesus Christ, who is at the right hand of God, having gone into heaven, after angels and authorities and powers have been subjected to him." Now, the two most controversial parts of that, of course, deal with Jesus speaking to those spirits in prison and the fact that he says, baptism now saves you. But let's put all this in the context of what's going on. Peter wrote this epistle, if you'll recall, in order to encourage those believers whom he knew were about to undergo some great persecution. A little of it had begun, but not much. But by the next year, persecution was going to set in a very painful fashion. So he's been talking about that, and he says in verse 17, "For it is better if God should will it so, that you suffer for doing what is right rather than for doing what's wrong." So he's been talking about that all through. And now he gives Christ as an example. So the reason for verse 18 through 22, he sort of moves off from Christ as an example to talk about these other things, which is a part of what he's explaining. It's just that Peter moves from Christ's crucifixion into what happened when he died and when he ascended. So we are, in essence, talking about Christ's suffering. So he says in verse 18, "For Christ also died for sins once for all, the just for the unjust, in order that he might bring us to God, having been put to death in the flesh, but made alive in the Spirit." Now, what he's saying here is this. First of all, in verse 18, he speaks about Christ's provision for the sinner. And he says that provision, Christ also died for sins once for all. And it's interesting, as you listen to sermons, and you who go to other churches, and you who visit other churches, I'll bet if the truth were known, you probably could count on one hand, with less than five fingers, how many sermons you've heard on the cross, on the blood atonement of Jesus Christ in the past year. Because though it is the central theme of the Bible, the red line of the blood of Jesus runs all the way from the Garden of Eden, all the way to the pearly gates in the book of Revelation. And it is amazing to me how little we hear of the atoning death of Jesus Christ. In this epistle, for example, first chapter, you'll notice in verse 18, "Knowing that you were not redeemed with perishable things like silver or gold from your futile way of life inherited from your forefathers, but with the precious blood as of a lamb, unblemished and spotless, the blood of Christ." And then again in the second chapter, He says in verse 24, "And he himself bore our sins in his body on the cross that we might die to sin." Listen to that. "Die to sin and live to righteousness, for by his wounds you and I have been healed." He turns right around in the third chapter now. First chapter, second chapter, third chapter. In each one of these chapters, he magnifies the substitutionary atoning death of Jesus when he said, "For Christ also died for us." And the Greek in that means in our behalf or as a substitute for us. So when you and I see the Lord Jesus Christ hanging upon the cross, remember, if he died as a substitute, who in essence should have been hanging there? He was the sinless, virgin-born, spotless, incarnate God in the flesh, the Son of God, dying in whose behalf? In our behalf. So the truth is, he took your place and my place. He did not deserve the cross. But rather he says, and oftentimes when the Bible says for, when he died for, it's always in the Greek an underlining of the fact that it was a substitutionary death. That is, he took our place. So he says, "For Christ also died for sins," how many times? Once. Now, if he had not died for your sin, listen now, if he had not died for your sin, you would have had to die in your sin. Jesus Christ bore in his body on the tree the penalty for your sin. If he had not taken the penalty, you would have been penalized. So he took your place in order that how much of your sin? How much of it? All your sin might be atoned for, paid in full at the cross. Now think about the power of the death of one man. Remember that he was crucified between two thieves, one of whom said, "If you be the Christ, remember me when you come into your Father's glory." The other one said, "If you're the Son of God, why don't you save all of us?" Remember now, he bore in his body your sin and mine. And the Bible says in this chapter, he died for our sins. What? Once and for all. Listen, he died for your sin and mine once for all. That is, one time in one single act. Now think about this. In one single act, one man bore all the sin of all of humanity from the Garden of Eden all the way to the last person that'll ever be born. He bore all the sin of all mankind on one body at one time in one moment of history. Nobody else could have done that. Now somebody says, "Well, why couldn't somebody else have done that?" For the simple reason that all of us are sinners. The only person who could have died for sin is a sinless person. That is, this was a substitutionary atoning sacrifice. That meant that whoever this was paying the price for everybody. The only person who could pay the price for anybody was someone who was not guilty. And surely the only person who could pay the price for everybody was someone who was capable, able to bear the sin of all mankind upon himself. The only person who could do that was God. The very idea that anybody believed that Jesus Christ was virgin born and that Jesus Christ came into the world and he died on the cross, the only way he could possibly have atoned for the sin of the world was to have been God himself. So hanging there, crucified, was God the Son. So he says that he died once for all, the just for the unjust. I want you to go back to Romans chapter 3, verse 26, because here's where Paul, the first five chapters of Romans deal with the whole problem of sin. He says in verse 26, speaking now of Christ's death, he says, "For the demonstration, I say, of his righteousness at the present time, that he might be just and the justifier of the one who has faith in Jesus." Now, remember what happened in the garden. God said that they that you eat of this fruit of this tree, ye shall surely die. They ate. They sinned. They were condemned under the wrath of God. God could have said, "Well, you're going to have to suffer the penalty of eternal death," which would have been in order, because God being God made a decree, they violated it. Or he could have said, which he did say, "You've sinned against me, you're guilty. Now I'm going to provide someone to take your place so that you will not have to bear the brunt of your sin. Here's what I want you to see. There are only two ways for you to stand before God in the judgment. Either condemned by your sin or freed by his death. That's the only way you can stand there. You can't stand there any other way. There's no middle road. There are no third choices. The only way you'll stand before Him is either condemned and under the wrath of God in your sin, or you'll stand before Him freed and liberated by His death. That's why He says in this passage, the just for the unjust. That is, Jesus, the justifier, could still remain God and at the same time atone or pay the penalty of your sin. If God had said, well, look, being God, I'm going to let you get by with this time, He would have broken His own promises. He would have proven to be unfaithful, and not a single one of us could ever have fully trusted God to be God. But the truth is, He has never violated His decree. He has never violated a promise. He has never violated a single principle of Scripture. And even though we don't like His chastising hand, the truth is, if it comes down to the bottom line, had you rather God be true to His word, even if it means chastening you and whipping you when you get disobedient, had you rather Him say, oh, I'll tell you what, we're going to forget it this time. If He's going to forget your sin this time and let you get by with it, suppose it comes to His forgiveness and you say, Lord, I want You to forgive me. How can you trust a God who is not always God, always true, always faithful and immutable, that is unchanging by His own character? When He says the just for the unjust, the only way God could remain the God He says He is to pay our penalty, or every single one of us would have been condemned by the wrath of God to hell forever. So you remember this. When you stand before God, you'll stand in one of two conditions. You'll either stand freed and liberated through the blood of Jesus Christ, or you will stand condemned in your sin. There is no other way to stand there. So what He's saying is that Christ suffered, just like we suffer, but He suffered for the sins of the world. Christ also died in your behalf and mine. Once for all, that is the power of one man's death. The just for the unjust, in order that. Why did He die? Now I want you to look at that. He says, in order that He might bring us to God. Two things I want you to notice in that phrase. First of all, He says, Christ died for sins once and for all. That is a literal factual statement. Now get that. Christ died for our sins once for all. Factual statement. Then He says that He might bring us to God. That is, He might bring us to God. That isn't a factual statement, but a potential statement. That is, I may get to God, but that's up to me. He died once and for all for my sins. But now whether I get to God or not depends upon whether I choose to follow what He says. He says that He might bring us to God. Oh, He's willing. He's ready. He's able. But whether I come to God or not is really not His decision now, but my decision. He's already paid the penalty once and for all. If I come to God, it's going to be because I respond properly to His once for all death. Now, I want you to turn to Romans chapter 5 for a moment. Let's look at chapter 5, verse 1 and 2 for a moment. He says, therefore, having been justified by faith, that is, we have been declared righteous and not guilty as a result of our faith in the atoning death of Christ. We now have peace with God. The war is over through our Lord Jesus Christ, through whom also we have obtained. Now, that word obtained in the Greek is proagage. It is the same word used here in verse 18 when He says might bring us. That is, what He's saying is that we might have access to. We might be introduced to God, having been put to death in the flesh, made alive in the Spirit. So what He's saying is here is this. Once and for all, Jesus Christ died, bearing your sin and my sin. He did that in order that He might make a way, that we might have access, that we might be introduced to God and introduced to Him freely, because the blood atonement has signed and sealed our eternal security once and for all. So stamped upon the forehead of every single believer is the sign, not guilty. We are no longer guilty before God, clothed in His righteousness. All of it is based on the blood atonement. Now, all of that we understand. But what in the world does He say following that? Now watch this. Having been put to death in the flesh, physically we know He was crucified and died, but made alive in the Spirit or by the Spirit. Now, Jesus Christ's Spirit never really died. He never was without existence, nor did He die in His Spirit. That is, His Spirit was always alive. A better translation of this really is by the Spirit. It is the same little two-letter Greek word. Now listen to what He says. Now, I'm not going to give you 40 different views of this passage, though there are variations, 40 different variations of the interpretation of where Jesus went when he died. I'm going to sum them all up to five, which really capsule the variations of all of the some 40 different variations of it. Now, he says, having been put to death in the flesh, but made alive by the Spirit, that is, by the Spirit, in which also he went and made proclamation to the spirits now in prison. Now, all of us know that Jesus died, and for 3 days he was somewhere. And most of us have an opinion as to where he was. One of the views that some people hold that regards their interpretation of this passage is one of the views that I certainly believe is true about where Jesus was. I just don't believe you can take this passage and prove that. So what are the probably about five views of what happens when it says that Jesus went and made proclamations to the spirits now in prison? Well, let's go back to Genesis for just a moment. Remember, before the flood came, that those people in those days, that's called the antediluvian age. That is, before the great breakup of the earth and before the floods came and all the catastrophe that came with that, destroying every single person on the face of the earth except Noah and his family, composing of 8 people. They're called the antediluvian age. Now, many people believe or have the idea that what this refers to is that Jesus Christ, when he died, went to the place, Sheol, where these people who died before the flood, that is, those people and the fallen angels, and therefore Jesus went and offered them a second chance. We can cross that one off in a hurry. Amen? No second chances. A second view is that he went back, that he descended into hell, and that he announced or proclaimed the judgment upon those who lived in that antediluvian age. A third view is that he went back and preached or proclaimed, the word is proclaimed, judgment upon those fallen angels who were active in those days. Now, all of that is conjecture. And the truth is, nobody can say this is absolutely, unquestionably what this means, no question about it, because the greatest theologians all disagree. You pick up any commentary, 25 or 30 of them, 40 of them, and everybody's going to be in disagreement to some degree. Now, not maybe to every degree, some little variation. Well, then there is the fourth viewpoint, which says that when Jesus Christ died, that he descended into Hades. Now, the word Sheol in the Old Testament, Hades in the New Testament, or the King James says hell. But Hades is a better translation, and Hades really had two parts. That is, paradise, where you remember Luke 16, and torment, where the rich man went. That Jesus Christ descended into paradise and led captive, as he relates there in Ephesians chapter 4, and took those who had been saved, who were waiting for the final atoning death of Jesus Christ to pay for their sin, and having gone to a paradise to take those, he then took them into the presence of God. That Jesus Christ went to paradise and having finally paid the atoning death for the sin of all mankind, those who had accepted God the Father by faith. Remember the Bible says Noah found grace in the eyes of the Lord. Noah saved by faith. Abraham saved by faith. They've all been saved by faith. The lamb, the sheep, the shedding of the blood, all of these were foreshadowings, indications of that which was to come, which is the Lamb of God which takes away the sin of the world, who is the person of Jesus Christ. And therefore, that he descended into Hades, taking those into the presence of God. I just don't happen to believe that's what this means for this simple reason. And the last view is, when he says he was made alive by the Spirit, in which also he went and made proclamation to the spirits now in prison. Well, listen now. He says, but made alive by the Spirit, or in the Spirit, in which, or by which, he also went and made proclamations to the spirits now in prison. And the other interpretation is that Jesus Christ, in that period of time before the flood, that by his Spirit, that he went and through Noah preached the truth or proclaimed the judgment of God and proclaimed the truth about God. If you'll notice in 2 Peter chapter 2, verse 4, for if God did not spare angels when they sinned, but cast them into hell and committed them to pits of darkness reserved for judgment, And the word hell here is Tartarus, the place where the fallen angels are confined. And committed them to pits of darkness reserved for judgment, and did not spare the ancient world, that is the world before the flood, but preserved Noah, a preacher of righteousness. So Noah preached righteousness. And it was the Lord Jesus Christ who, through the preacher Noah, preached righteousness to those people, and therefore, of course, they rejected the message and were lost. When he says, in which he also went and made proclamation to the spirits now in prison, those who had refused the gospel of God, later identified as you and I know as the gospel of Jesus Christ, he says he went and made proclamations to these spirits now in prison. We just saw a few moments ago in 2 Peter chapter 2 there, verse 5 and verse 4, he did not spare angels when they sinned, but cast them into Tartarus, or hell, and committed them to pits of darkness reserved for judgment. So that in his crucifixion, Jesus atoned for the death of all men, therefore assigning judgment. And so the interpretation is that he went then. What he's referring to is what Jesus Christ did back in Noah's day, that he went then in the Spirit and proclaimed to them the truth, a preacher of righteousness. He says, these spirits who are now in prison, somebody says, well, the Bible doesn't speak of men as being persons of spirits, but yes, he does, because there are several times in the Scripture where men are termed as spirits. Does not mean that you have to be some spiritual being or not just angels. So when he says, if you'll notice here now, verse 20, who once were disobedient when the patience of God kept waiting in the days of Noah? Now, if that be true, if you just eliminate verse 19:20, you can make that mean most anything. But when he says, in which also he went and made proclamation to the spirits now in prison who once were disobedient when? When the patience of God kept waiting in the days of Noah during the construction of the ark in which a few, that is, eight persons were brought safely through the waters. What is he referring to? He's referring to something that went on back yonder when Noah was preaching the truth, preaching righteousness. So I would not argue with the person who says when Jesus Christ died, not only did he present his blood before the Father in full atonement, but he also descended into Hades, into paradise, and took all of those who had believed in the Lord Jesus Christ or believed the gospel, believed the message of faith, as the foreshadowing came through these lamb, sheep, goats, doves, bull that were sacrificed, their blood was shed. All of that was a foreshadowing. All of those who accepted God's witness and God's testimony by faith, they were saved. And so now that the blood atonement has been finished, he has taken them to heaven. So when you say, well, where is paradise today? It's in the presence of God. So I would never argue that. I believe that's true. But you can't use this passage to prove that, because he says, in which also he went and made proclamation of the spirits now in prison who once were disobedient when Noah was preaching. So I believe that's what he's referring to here. Now, when he says, and corresponding, well, he says, that is, eight persons were brought safely through the water. And corresponding to that, baptism now saves you. Now, you and I know that baptism doesn't save you. That's not really what he's teaching. Here's what he's teaching. He's simply saying that in those days, as the floods came, what really saved them was not water, but the ark. What really saved them was God, who led Noah to build the ark and save them. Therefore, as water did not save Noah, but the ark saved him, neither does baptism save us, but Christ saves us. And then he says, not the removal of dirt from the flesh. Now, he's talking not about physical dirt and physical flesh. Neither does baptism remove sin and this clean up this old fleshly life of us. But he says, but baptism is an appeal to God for a good conscience through the resurrection of Jesus Christ or by his power. That is, it's an answer of a good conscience. It is amazing to me how many people who've never been baptized. They've accepted Jesus Christ as their Savior. They say, I got to think about that. I want to tell you something. The Bible says, my friend, you need to be baptized. It is an act of obedience, and failure to do so is an act of disobedience to God. It is a symbol of Christ's death, burial, and resurrection. And oftentimes, it is used to teach a lesson in the Scripture. And when Paul, for example, teaches the most important truth given in the Bible for believers to live victoriously, which I referred to this morning, and that is the understanding of who we are in Christ Jesus, identified in Him. When He died, we died. When He was buried, we were buried. When He arose, we arose. That's God's way of picturing our relationship to Him. And that now we have Christ living inside of us. And so you say, well, you know, I don't know whether I want to be baptized again. Then some people, they belong to all kinds of churches, and there's nothing wrong with that. They've been sprinkling port on. I want to tell you, you have not been scripturally baptized according to this book. If you believe that baptism is truthful baptism any other way than by immersion, what are you going to do with all these tremendous principles of God illustrated by immersion? I don't know what you're going to do with it. You say, well, do you think these folks who've been sprinkled are not going to get to heaven? I didn't say that. They're going to get there a little drier than some of us, but that's all right. You can get to heaven. I just don't believe that you can take the Bible and prove that is a legitimate way to baptize if the most basic principles regarding the Christian life are illustrated by Christ's death, burial, and resurrection. And that He says, when He died, we died. When He was buried, we were buried. When He arose, and He calls it baptism, immersion. When they sunk a ship, they didn't say, they sprinkle it. In the Koine Greek, when a ship sunk, it was baptizo, baptized. When they dyed cloth, they didn't sprinkle it, they put it under. Listen, not the removal of dirt or sin from the flesh in this life, but an appeal to God for a good conscience. By the resurrection of Jesus Christ. He illustrates all these tremendous truths by baptism. Then, not only do we have Christ providing for the sinner, Christ proclaiming to the spirits, but now He says, here is Christ in His sovereignty. Listen. Who that is Jesus Christ, who is at the right hand of God, having gone into heaven, hallelujah, listen to this, having gone into heaven after angels and authorities and powers had been subjected to Him. Now, what does that mean to you as a believer? Crucified, buried, having descended, now risen, sitting at the Father's right hand, having gone into heaven after angels and authorities and powers, that is, authorities and powers, as He refers to in Ephesians chapter 6, that we have to deal with in this life, had been subjected to Him. What does that say to you personally? It means that the Christ whom you and I serve not only has been called Lord, He is Lord. Everything in existence is in subjection to Him. Satan is in subjection to Him. All authorities, all powers, all kings, all emperors, all presidents, all forces in the universe, every single thing in existence, every single person in existence, every single power in existence is in subjection to the One who died for your sins and is seated at the right hand of the Father, making intercession for you, having accepted you just the way you are, and is waiting for you. Listen. Jesus Christ standing in heaven, seated at the Father's right hand, waiting for us to come. And He knows tonight exactly when every single one of us is going to arrive just on time. He did it all for us. Seated at the Father's right hand, having subjected, put everything. Now listen, what does that mean to us? It means that the Christ whom you serve, the Christ whom you trust, the Christ whom you love, the Christ to whom you have look to all of these years. What He's saying is, man, relax. He's got it all under control. You put your faith in Him, you don't ever have to worry about being disappointed. You and I may disappoint each other, and we may get disappointed by lots of things, but I can guarantee you one thing tonight. Jesus will never disappoint you. Never. There's no way. You know why? Because He's a perfect Lord. Perfect Savior, perfect friend, not going to disappoint you. Seated at the Father's right hand, and you see just for a moment, for 3 days, it looked like the devil won. It looked like Satan won. It looked like the Pharisees and the Sadducees won. They said, He's dead. But then the Bible says, resurrected on that great getting up morning. Hallelujah. Jesus Christ came out of the grave in a glorified body. to validate for all humanity that everything he'd ever said was absolutely the truth. Resurrected from the grave to give assurance to every single believer that no matter what happens to us, ultimately we shall be resurrected just like the Lord Jesus Christ was resurrected, because every single promise he made, we can question, well, how do I know it's true? Let me ask you a question. Would you not agree that any person who could rise from the grave, canceling out the power of sin and conquering the power of death itself, if he makes a promise, you can bet your life on it. And every single one of us knows that sometime or the other we're going to die, and we're not scared to death. We're not afraid of death, because we know we're going to take that one step. And when we do, we're just going to move from life into glory.

0: stand in the illumination of absolute and perfect holiness, and you will be condemned in your own heart because of your sin. You have one hope alone. You can listen to a lot of preaching, a lot of gospel, a lot of philosophy, a lot of theology, a lot of everything else, but I want to tell you there's only one way to get to heaven, and that is through the shed blood of Jesus Christ 2,000 years ago at Calvary, and you responding to that by faith. No other way. How did he put it? He could say it a whole lot quicker than I could. I am the way, the truth, and the life. No man comes to the Father but by me. And I want to ask you tonight, if you've never placed your faith in Jesus Christ, you want life at its best, are you willing to ask the Lord Jesus Christ to forgive you of your sins? Are you willing to surrender your life to Him? That is, are you willing to confess your sinfulness? And are you willing to accept His death on the cross as payment for your sin? Not try to add anything to it? Not try to help yourself? You and I must come to Him empty-handed. Have thine own way, Lord, just as I am, without one plea, but that thy blood and thy blood alone was shed for me. There's only one way to be saved. Only one way to be forgiven. And that's coming by faith through the blood of Jesus Christ. Some of you, you know that you're saved. No doubt in your mind about it, but you've not been baptized. I want to tell you, you're living in disobedience to God, and you need to get right with God. Obedience to God says I do what God says, when God says, how God says do it. And I want to ask you tonight, do you love Him? If you love Him, you'll obey Him. And as you obey Him, you get to know Him better. And the more you get to know Him, the more you love Him. The more you love Him, the more you want to obey Him. The more you obey Him, the more you get to know Him. And so that's a wonderful eternal cycle that every single believer can get in once you decide to obey Him. Father, we thank You tonight for the precious love of Jesus, abiding and living in our heart, an assurance that we do not have the words to be able to express adequately. But one of these days when we stand before You, it's all going to get very plain. We're going to see it all just like it is. And we thank You that You'll give us the voices to praise You forever, to shout all over heaven how grateful we are that we were saved by the grace of the Lord Jesus Christ. I pray tonight for somebody who's been struggling, trying to do better and get things straightened up so You would accept them, to understand tonight there's no getting straightened out. There's no making things right until, first of all, there is confession and total dependence upon the blood of Jesus Christ for forgiveness. We praise You tonight that You reached down and saved us. And now that You've come to live on the inside of us through the power and the presence of the Holy Spirit. My Father, my prayer tonight is that somebody here would obey You. And Lord, You know, I don't know what that means for somebody else. Give them the wisdom, God, to be obedient, and the courage to be obedient is my prayer tonight in Jesus' name. Amen.
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3: Today's scripture reading is James chapter 2. Verses 14 through 17. What use is it, my brethren, if someone says he has faith, but he has no works? Can that faith save him? If a brother or sister is without clothing and in need of daily food, and one of you says to them, "Go in peace, be warmed, and be filled," and yet you do not give them what is necessary for their body, what use is that? Even so, faith, if it has no works, is dead, being by itself.
2: In today's passage, James writes to a community that has lost sight of what it truly means to follow Christ. He paints an uncomfortable picture. A neighbor shows up hungry and cold, but is sent away with platitudes, "Go in peace, be warmed, and be filled." Yet nothing is done to actually help. The gap between what we say and what we do tells the truth about what we truly believe. James is not merely promoting ideas about faith. He's interested in faith that acts. Throughout the Gospels, Jesus never responded to human need with good intentions alone. He fed the hungry, healed the sick, and restored the broken. He found the demoniac wild, naked, and cutting himself with stones. But by the time the garrisons arrived, the man was sitting at Jesus' feet

0: clothed and in his right mind. Our Lord's care is never simply words. Active faith goes from knowing this God, the one who is always moving toward us, making all things new. The more we receive from him, the less we can stay still when someone around us is in need. Living faith looks like love in motion, and love, by its nature, never holds back.
1: With a message from God's Word, here's Charles Stanley.
2: We hear a lot of today about rights, my rights, their rights, your rights, his rights, her rights. And there is a spirit of independence that prevails in our society where some people or some groups of people want to live to themselves and have their own thing and act independently of and exclusively of other people. But when you open the Word of God, you don't find any of that. But rather the fact that we're dependent upon each other. And when it comes to rights, you don't find in the Bible where God says you are to exercise your rights here and your rights there. Your group is to do thus and so, and no one's to trample on your rights. You don't find that in the Word of God. So all of this rights business must have come from somewhere else. And I want you to open your heart today and listen to what God has to say. And see if you are willing to be open and honest about an issue that all of us have to deal with every day of our life. And this is the third message, and the title is Our Sin, the Ultimate Question. We've talked about the character of sin and God's answer to the problem of sin in our life. But what is the ultimate question when it comes to sin? The ultimate question is very simple. And to put it in today's lingo, this is it. Who is going to be the boss in your life? That's what the whole question of sin is all about. Who's going to be the boss? Because you see, in essence, sin is acting independently of and exclusive of the will of God. Anytime you and I are to make a decision in our life, we make it independently of God, exclusive of Him and His will. We decide we're going to do our own thing. What we're doing is we're disobeying God. Because you see, the Bible says that he has the rightful position as being the boss. Now, most of you probably work for somebody that you would consider your employer, or you consider, or you might say, he's my boss. When you accepted that responsibility, you adhered to certain principles and certain policies that you would abide by. So that the truth is, it is an exception. Not to be expected, it is an exception when you violate the rules and the policies and your boss is surprised when you don't do what you're told to do. In the Christian life, God makes it very clear who the boss is. Sin, in essence, is deciding that I'm going to get my needs met when I want them met, the way I want them met, regardless of what the boss says. Sin, in essence, is acting exclusively and independently of the will of God, no matter what God thinks. So I want you to turn to Romans chapter 14, verses 7, 8, and 9, deal with this problem. Now, right in the middle of a passage that deals with judging each other and our relationship to each other, Paul makes this very clear beginning in verse 7 when he says, "For not one of us, not a single one of us, lives for himself or unto himself. Not one dies for himself or unto himself. For if we live, we live for the Lord. Or if we die, we die for the Lord. Therefore, whether we live or die, we are the Lord's. For to this end, Jesus Christ came. That is, Christ died and lived again, that he might be Lord both of the dead and of the living." So that nowhere does God imply that exclusive island-type living, and I mean by that that we live to ourselves, we do our own thing, we have the right to live private lives to the exclusion of everybody else's concern, and being unconcerned about everyone else, that I'm going to mind my own business, do my own thing, I don't want anybody interfering with me, myself, and I. The only problem with that is this. You have somebody, my dear friend, to whom you're accountable. And the Bible says that he is the Lord. And it's interesting that the declaration of Scripture concerning the Lord Jesus Christ is that He's the boss. The Greek word kurios, He's the Lord. And if you recall in Peter's sermon in Acts chapter 2, he's ending up that Pentecostal message, and right before he gives the invitation, this is the way he ends the message. Therefore, in verse 36, let all the house of Israel know for certain, let all the house of Israel know for certain that God has made him both Lord and Christ, or Messiah, this Jesus whom you crucified. He didn't say we made him Lord. He said God the Father has bestowed upon the Lord Jesus Christ the majestic position of Lord. He is the boss. And in Philippians chapter 2, when Paul was expressing his lordship, he put it this way in verse 9. Therefore also God highly exalted him and bestowed on him the name which is above every name, that at the name of Jesus every knee should bow of those who are in heaven and on earth and under the earth, and that every tongue should confess and will confess that Jesus Christ is Lord to the glory of God the Father. And then in the book of the Revelation, when the Lord Jesus Christ is coming again in the 19th chapter of this book, this Revelation, he is described in this fashion. And I saw heaven open, and behold, a white horse, and he who sat upon it is called Faithful and True. And in righteousness he judges and wages war. And his eyes are a flame of fire, and upon his head are many diadems. And he has a name written upon him which no one knows except himself. He is clothed with a robe dipped in blood, and his name is called the Word of God. And the armies which are in heaven, clothed in fine linen, white and clean, were following him on white horses. And from his mouth comes a sharp sword, so that with it he may smite the nations, and he will rule them with a rod of iron, and he treads the winepress of the fierce wrath of God the Almighty. And on his thigh he has a name written. This is the name: King of Kings and Lord of Lords. Jesus Christ is Lord now. He always has been Lord, and he will come at his return reigning and ruling and exercising judgment as the Lord God Almighty. Once in a while you'll hear somebody say, well, is Jesus Christ Lord? You better believe he is. Is he Lord of your life? Yes, he is. And you may hear the phrase, if he's not Lord of all, he's not Lord at all. I want to tell you, my friend, whether you acknowledge him as Lord or not has nothing to do with his lordship. He is the sovereign Lord of this universe, period. God has made him so. It is God who has declared Jesus to be the Lord. Now, it's not a question of whether I accept it or not. It's not a question of whether I experience it or not. It's not a question of whether I acknowledge it or not. That hasn't got anything to do with it. Jesus Christ is the sovereign, ultimate, absolute ruler of the universe and everything and everybody within it. And you'll notice what he says in this passage. Back to Romans chapter 14. He says, if we live, we live for the Lord or unto him. If we die, we die for the Lord or unto him. Therefore, whether we live or die, we are the Lord's. And the truth is, he's Lord over the righteous, and he's Lord over the unrighteous. He's Lord over the material, and he's Lord over the spiritual. There's not anything that is out from under his supernatural, omnipotent lordship. Not anything. So when the Bible has declared that Jesus Christ is Lord, that isn't something that man decided to acknowledge, or that man decided, yes, we're going to lift him to the position of lordship. God Almighty, who created it all, said Jesus Christ is Lord. In American lingo, that means, brother, he is the boss, period, and there is none other higher than him. The question is he the boss in your life? Oh, yes, yes, I believe Jesus Christ is Lord. I didn't ask you that. I said, is he the boss? Have you submitted to his divine authority? Are you following his will? Are you obeying his commands? And so I want to repeat what I've said again and again, because this is a point of great misinformation, misunderstanding. If God tells you to do something, if the Word of God tells you to do something, and you don't do it, it's disobedience. If God tells you to do something a certain way and you do it your own way, it's still disobedience. If God tells you to do something a certain way at a certain time and you do what He says, the way He says it in your time rather than His, it's still disobedience. You see, if He's the boss, you do what He says, when He says, the way He says, with the right motivation. Now, this passage says, "For to this end Christ died and lived again, that He might be Lord both of the dead and of the living." Now, Jesus Christ is the Lord, and He possesses everything that is in existence. He's the Lord of your life. My friends, you may be living in sin, living like the devil. I mean, you are really living in absolutely total disobedience to God. The Bible says that Jesus Christ is your Lord. He is the sovereign boss of this universe. And one of these days you're going to stand before Him and you're going to have to give an account whether you believe the Bible, whether you believe in Jesus, God, whether you claim to be the worst atheist in the world and happen to be watching or listening out of pure curiosity. You will stand before Him. There will come a time when you will bend your knee before the Lord Jesus Christ, and with your lips you will say this: Jesus Christ is Lord. Now, it may be on the other side of the grave, which will be to your eternal dismay, but you will acknowledge Him as Lord. You see, it's not a matter of whether He is or whether He's not. It's not a question of whether I think He is or not, whether that's my theological belief or not. The issue is He, and God has declared Him the Lord. That means He's the boss. Now, if Jesus Christ is the boss, what is He boss over? He's boss over everything that is in existence, including every single human being. So that there is absolutely no legitimate grounds for exclusive, independent decision-making or living, exclusive and independent of the will of the living God. And this in itself is sin. Sin is acting independently of God, getting my needs met my own way and my own timing to the exclusive will of the living God. Why is the church powerless? Here's the reason it's powerless. Many reasons, but one of them in essence is this. We sing, "He is Lord." We pray, "Lord Jesus." We talk about our Lord. And then we just do exactly what we please, as if He does not even exist. He says the living and the dead belong to the Lord. He's Lord over those who are living. He's Lord over those who are dead. He's Lord over those in heaven. He's Lord over those in torment. He's Lord over the obedient. He's Lord over the disobedient. He has chosen to allow man in his own will to go so far in this life and to make decisions that will ultimately wreck and ruin his life, destroy nations, and bring havoc, revolution, bloodshed to the world. That does not mean that Jesus Christ has given His throne to someone else or has stepped down from His place of authority. Once in a while, a young person will die, maybe killed in an automobile accident or something of that fashion, and we'll say, "Wasn't it terrible that they were cut off from life so early?" Cut off from life? Let's say here's a young man or young woman who loves the Lord Jesus Christ. They're saved and serving the Lord. Suddenly God takes them. The Lord calls them. Well, they haven't been cut off from anything. The same Lord of the living is the same Lord of those who are taken. We call them dead, but saints don't really die. But I guess we better use that term for those who don't know better. So he is Lord of the living, and He's Lord of your life when you die. The only difference is that person who's taken, we say, cut off out of life shortly lived, they just change atmosphere and environment. But they're serving the Lord down here. They're just serving the Lord up there. Things haven't changed. God isn't upset. Nobody's thrown Him into some kind of consternation. He is in absolute control. Now the question is, have you and I submitted to His authority as the boss? If I should say, "Who's the boss in your life?" Well, some lady would say, "Well, my husband is the boss." And she wouldn't say it like she enjoyed it too much. Some man would drop his face and say, "Well, you know, my house, my wife's the boss." Some young person would say, "Well, Dad's the boss at our house." Or you may think about the person you work for as being the boss. You know what the Bible says? The Bible says the Lord Jesus Christ is your boss. Now, if He's the boss, The idea is that you do what the boss says do, the way he says do it. Now, let me ask you a question. Why does Jesus say,

0: that he came and he was crucified and he rose in order to be the Lord of our life. Why does Jesus Christ want to be the Lord? Is this because he's egotistical? Does he have some ego problem that Jesus Christ wants to be the Lord of everything? No. He is the Lord. He doesn't have to want to be. He is. But why did God make him the boss? Here's the reason. Jesus Christ desires to be the Lord of your life. That is by experience. He is in reality by experience. He desires to be the Lord of your life. Two reasons. Number one, he knows it's for your best interest. Anytime you and I are obeying the Lord Jesus Christ, we always come out better. Any and every time we fail to obey him and we act exclusively of him, we always come out a loser. So first of all, his desire to be boss in our life, Lord of our life, is because he knows it's for our good. Secondly, it is always glorifying to the Lord Jesus Christ and to the Father. When you and I are walking in obedience to him and following him, it glorifies him, it magnifies him, it points others to him. So his purpose is for our good and for his glory. Can you think of a reason for disobeying the Lord? Can you think of a reason for acting exclusively of his will? You see, this is his plan. His plan is very simple. To this end Christ died and lived again that he might be Lord both of the dead and of the living. Now, he is Lord. What he's referring to here is that by personal experience, you and I voluntarily acknowledge him, submit to him, yield to him as the Lord of our life. Now, sometimes we don't want to do that. We'd prefer to have our own way. And so the Bible says, we sin against the Lord. We sin against him when we act independently of his will and his purpose and plan for our life. So in God's great design of the Christian life and of the spiritual life of humanity, he said he sent the Lord Jesus Christ to die for our sins so we would not have to bear the guilt of it. And likewise, he sent him in order to be Lord of our life. Now, I want to explain something, and there are some people who would disagree, but that's no problem with me. They have the right to disagree. I want to talk about this matter of the replace of lordship in salvation. And you'll hear people say, in order to be saved, you must accept Jesus Christ as your Savior and as your Lord. Well, let me quote two or three verses here. He says, if thou shalt confess with thy mouth the Lord Jesus Christ, then you'll be saved. Believe on the Lord Jesus Christ, and thou shalt be saved. So I want to say, first of all, in no way would I diminish or in any way want to take away from what I've just been preaching on a few moments, saying that Jesus Christ is the Lord. Whether people accept it or not, he is Lord, period. God made him so. But to say to someone now, in order to be saved, you must accept Jesus Christ as your Savior and your Lord. Well, let me give you an example of something. Salvation is an act of faith whereby you and I accept Jesus Christ's sacrificial, all-sufficient, atoning, substitutionary death at Calvary for the full payment of our sins. So we don't question that. We say, Lord Jesus, I do accept you as my Savior. That means that he atones for our sin. No question about that. But to say to someone, you must accept him as your Savior and your Lord to be saved, let me give you an example of something that many of you would identify with because it's reality. And sometimes we mix up this matter of the experience of salvation with a maturing process. When I was saved as a 12-year-old boy, I'd been reading the Bible for years. I'm not too sure how much of it I understood. But on this particular given Sunday, when I was sitting on the second row on the end where I usually sat, every Sunday I went to church. That's where I sat. And the preacher would preach, and I don't know that I remembered much of that, but I knew that God was working in my life. But on this particular Sunday, when the invitation was given, I stepped out and walked down and got on my knees, and I heard the message, and my friends came and gathered around me and prayed for the Lord to save me. Now, my understanding of the Bible was very meager as a 12-year-old kid. Nobody ever sat down and explained a lot to me. In fact, I don't remember anything particularly. A lot of explanation except some things that my mom taught me. But on that day, I knew that I was a sinner, and I was weeping when I stepped out and walked down there and got on my face, on my knees, and crying and asking the Lord to save me, forgive me of my sins. I did understand that his death took care of my sins. Now, I received the Lord Jesus Christ as my Savior that day. That pastor asked me if I'd get up and give a testimony, and I did, just a brief one. I have never doubted one time in all of these years that I've been saved, and I was saved in that morning, at that time, on my knees, at that moment in my life, I was saved by the grace of God. Now, at that time, I'd never heard anything about Lordship. In fact, I didn't even know anything about Jesus Christ necessarily being Lord. I just knew that He had died for my sins. And I knew that if I asked Him to forgive me, and I understood enough about repentance at the time that it meant change. I didn't understand it all, but I knew at that moment I was asking the Lord Jesus Christ to come into my heart and to save me. I know I was saved. Now, it's interesting. The pastor didn't say, "Do you accept Jesus Christ as Lord?" He'd probably blown me away. I wouldn't have known what he meant. But I did know that I was a sinner. I did know what confession and bowing before Him and asking Him to forgive me because He died for me. I understood that. Now, it's interesting. From that moment, from the moment I was saved, I wanted to obey God. I wanted to be what Jesus wanted me to be. I wanted to do what the Lord wanted me to do. And God placed the desire in my heart to obey Him and to follow Him and to walk after Him. So that the Lordship was not something that I understood the moment I was saved. I didn't commit myself to anything, but I committed myself to confess and repent of my sins as best I knew how and to receive Jesus Christ as my Savior. The Lordship, which was absolutely a vital part of that, was something that God knew, God understood, and God knew from that moment He would begin to work that into my life. It wasn't that I said, "Oh, I won't accept Him as Lord." If somebody comes and says, "Oh, I'll take Him as Jesus, but don't give me this Lord business," now that's something differently. I'm simply saying to say that a person has to understand fully the Lordship of Jesus Christ and must accept Him as Lord and Savior to be saved. I'm going to tell you, brother, that's not the way I got saved, and I don't believe you can prove that. Because most of us didn't understand that, and we were saved by the grace of God. When you are transformed by the grace of God, when you're born again into the kingdom of God, when Jesus works that work, the Bible says the Holy Spirit comes in and seals you. What is the first thing He does? But plants the desire in your heart to obey the living God. So that Lordship is an overflow. It is an outgrowth. It is something that the Lord does in your life. He chooses to place within us a desire to follow Him. For example, and I've heard testimonies from different people, men of real renown and some who are not of renown, who were saved while they were drunk, walking the streets. And somebody confronts them with the gospel of Jesus Christ, the shed blood of Jesus, and the forgiveness of their sin, and they're saved right there on their knees in their old dirty clothes and smelly body. They get saved right there, get straightened up, desire to start serving the Lord and living for Him. But nobody said to that drunk, "If you want to be saved, you've got to accept Jesus Christ as Lord." What? I say all that to say this. I want you to understand me. This is in no way to diminish the Lordship of Jesus. I've said that again and again. But to put on somebody that in order for you to be saved, you must accept the Lord Jesus Christ as your Savior and your Lord, when the poor person doesn't even understand what is involved in Lordship. And the truth is, if we're honest, when you were saved, unless you were very fortunate to be given a good explanation of what the Christian life is all about, which most of us were not, you didn't understand it either. And as we have grown in the Christian life, as we began to grow immediately upon receiving Jesus Christ as our Savior, we had a desire to obey Him. Then we began to understand, and the understanding has grown as the years go by. For example, not only does Jesus Christ desire to be my Savior and my Lord, that's not enough. He wants to be my life. And the truth is, He not only desires to be, He wants that experience within me. Paul said, when Jesus Christ, who is our life, shall appear. If I'm complete in Him, I understand Him as my Savior, I understand Him as my Lord, and I understand Him as my life. You tell an old drunk out here trying to get saved, he's been down in the bar all afternoon, and he's about two-thirds shot. You get to getting the gospel to them, and he begins to sober up a little bit, and he gets sober enough to understand, and he begins to realize what kind of mess he's in, and he understands that he can be forgiven of his sins, and then you start pumping him with Lordship life. He says, "What? Life? What do you mean by life? I'm already alive." My friend, you're saved by the grace of God through the blood of the Lord Jesus Christ. It is His goal to be Lord and Master of your life. It is His goal to be your very life. Anything less than that is less than the goal. He said he died and rose in order that he might be Lord of all. That is, by experience, he already is Lord. So I say all that to say this, and that is that we receive the Lord Jesus Christ as our personal Savior. Most of us didn't have any earthly idea what lordship meant, nor can we ever lower the standard. And if somebody says, well, I just took him as Savior, but I can't handle his lordship, you're not ready to be saved. You can't come to the Lord Jesus Christ holding him off and saying, now, I'm willing to have this, but no. If you come in ignorance, if a person comes knowing that they've sinned against God, and that's the limit of their understanding, they're saved by the grace of God. You come to him with limitations and saying, well, I'll be saved, but I'm not going to be baptized. Then, my friend, you're rebelling against God. How are you going to be saved by the grace of God in the spirit of rebellion? That's one thing. But I'm talking about children. I'm talking about people being saved who've not had any background, who don't understand, who understand the grace of God. Now, his goal, his purpose, his plan, he says, is to be Lord and Master of our life. Now, he gives us some pictures in Scripture to give us some warnings. You know, the Lord always knows how to warn us of what we need to be warned about. For example, in the Garden of Eden, we have this warning. If you act independently and exclusive of the will of God, you're going to lose it. That's how Adam and Eve lost it all. They lost it all as a result of acting independent and exclusive of God's purpose and plan. Then in the Sermon on the Mount, as Jesus comes to conclude that, he gives us this story. He says, a lot of you have heard me, he says. Some of you really heard me. Some of you really didn't. Some of you are going to do what I say. Some of you are not. Now, if you've heard what I said and you choose to do what I say, then you're going to be like the man who built his house upon the rock. Solid rock. Firm foundation. Now the rains of life are going to come like they come in everybody's life. The winds, the storms of life are going to blow against you like they blow against everybody. The floods are going to come. The water's going to beat against your house. He said, but it's okay. Because you built upon the firm foundation, you're going to stand against the storms of life. And what he was saying is this. If you have heard me and you choose to obey me, if you acknowledge me in your life as the Lord by obeying what I've told you, you're going to make it. But if you choose to listen to me and you choose not to obey me, he says the person who chooses to listen but then to disobey. That is, chooses, having heard the truth, acting independently of God and his principles, choosing to get their own needs met their own way. Any person who does that, he says, is like a person who acts foolish. That is, they go to the beach. They look around. They say, good place, lots of space. So they have the lumber hauled in, and they build them a foundation for their house. And they build it right there on the sand. That every time the wave hits that beach, the sand shifts just a little. So they decide to build their house there. I don't have to tell you what will happen to a house built on shifting sand. A little bit of wind, a little bit of water, a little storm, and down she comes. You know what Jesus is saying? My friend, he says, if you choose to act independently of him, get your needs met your own way, live your life exclusively of God, then you are as foolish as a man building his house upon shifting sand. Your house is going to come tumbling down. In the Matthew account of the Sermon on the Mount, he also said this. Not everyone who says to me, Lord, Lord, shall enter the kingdom of heaven, but he who does the will of my Father who is in heaven. Well, many will say unto me in that day, Lord, Lord, have we not prophesied in thy name and in thy name done many wonderful works? Haven't we performed many miracles? And he says, and I will say to them, I never knew you. It's one thing to call him Lord. It's something else to acknowledge him, to submit to him, to yield to him, to obey him as the Lord. That's the whole problem of sin. Sin says, I'm going to have it my way in my time, and I'm going to have what I want. God says, the best is to have what I want for you, when I want it, the way I want it, with my motivation. Now, doesn't God make things simple? He makes it so simple there's no way for us to miss it unless we choose not to listen. And what he's saying is simply this. When you are willing to acknowledge submit to, commit to, yield to the Lord Jesus Christ. That is Jesus Christ as the practical, down-to-earth, Monday morning boss in your life. Everything is going to be better. When you choose to do the opposite and decide that you're going to run your life, you're on your own. And you're going to blow it. And it is going to cost you. And you're going to be wondering what happened. And what happened is you decided to live your life independently of God, making decisions that you know are a contradiction to the Word of God. My friend, He wants the best for you. Has He not proven that? He didn't create a Garden of Eden with thorns and thistles, earthquakes, hurricanes, tornadoes, and lightning, and hail, and thunderstorms, and snow, and sleet. They walked around with no clothes on, in perfect innocence, and in a perfect climate. Who blew the whole plan? Adam and Eve deciding to act exclusively of God. Now, my friend, I know that your daily circumstances may not be the Garden of Eden. You may think, mine's more like Hades than the Garden of Eden. Doesn't make any difference. Here's what's happening. When you live your life exclusively of the will and purpose and plan for God in your life, what you're doing is you're asking for trouble. You're saying no to the boss. I will do what I please, when I please, how I please, stay out of my life. You're choosing to disobey and to rebel against your only hope, who is the person of Jesus Christ. He says He's Lord of the living and of the dead. Why? He wants the best for you. It glorifies Him. It magnifies Him. What a warning. I'm going to give you a scripture, but I don't want to give it to you until after I finish reading it, because I want you to think about it. What I want you to do is I want you to answer this question to the Lord and see what answer you come up with. Now, I have to come up with my own answers, but I want you to see what answer you come up to this question. 10 seconds, forget everything, just you and the Lord. Why do you call me Lord, Lord, and do not do what I say? How did you answer it? Why do you call me Lord? Why do you say I'm the boss, and you don't do what I say? When I only want the best for you, and it glorifies the Father. Could it be the reason we call Him Lord, Lord, and do not do what He says is because, now, we wouldn't say this, but we certainly must think it. Do we call Him Lord, Lord, and do not do what He says because at that given moment, in that given situation, we have the idea that no matter what He has said, we think we know a better way to get this done? Now, isn't that foolish? You mean we're smarter than the omniscience of God? I know you said do it that way, Lord, but I'm going to do it this way. The second answer to that I'd have to answer is sometimes we're just downright selfish, self-centered, and self-seeking. We're going to do it our way no matter what anybody else thinks, God included. My friend, He's the Lord. He's the boss. And we act as if He's not. So what we want to do, we want to act independently of God. And then if we get in trouble, what do? Oh, Lord, I need your help. Well, God knows if you'd listened in the first place, you wouldn't need His help. You'd have had His help all along. We get in trouble, then we acknowledge Him. Oh, Lord Jesus. We mess up our lives because we act independent of the will of God. It happens in the life of young people. Their parents say, "Now, son, sweetheart, this is what Dad wants you to do. It's the best. It's what God says." Yes, I understand that. Go right off and do something totally opposite. Willfully disobeying. The bottom drops out. Family caves in. And everybody's wondering what happened. It's real simple. We disobey God. We're going to have it our way. I don't know how much simpler He could have made it. Jesus said, "Hey, I'm the boss. You're living for me. Now, if you want the best, you just follow me. If you want to blow it and mess up your life, you do your own thing. Real simple. You know what it all boils down to? It all boils down to whether I really and truly believe what he says or not. And if I should ask you, how many of you believe the Bible? Boy, I mean hands that go flying up and that shove Bibles up. How many of you deliberately, willfully disobeyed God last week? You know, when I read what his plan is, his goal is, he says, I died and rose again, that I might be Lord in your life, not just save you. Save you is part of the process. Lordship is his goal. That's his goal. And to make it more specific, he said, you and I have been predestined to be conformed to his likeness. Listen, he isn't just satisfied with being Lord and being life. His ultimate goal is that you and I would be conformed to his likeness. And that begins with salvation, moves into lordship, into life, and the process is called being conformed, shaped into his likeness. You know what his goal is? His goal is to so live his life through you that when somebody meets you, they meet an ambassador, a representative, something of a similarity and a likeness to, a reflection of the person of Jesus Christ. That's what he's up to. He says, I want to be the Lord in your life by experience. Now, how do you know whether he is or not? I want you to listen carefully. And the next 5 minutes or so are the most important 5 minutes of all. When Jesus Christ is really the boss, when he's the Lord, when you acknowledge him as the boss, as the Lord, you will have a strong desire in your heart to follow him. In your office this week, somebody may have invited you out for a drink. And all of a sudden, there you were, and something on the inside of you said, don't go, and something said, go. There you were. Did you follow the Lord Jesus Christ, or did you follow your friend? Someone invited you into a relationship, into an experience that was ungodly. And something inside of you said, go, and something inside of you said, don't go. Did you follow the Lord Jesus Christ, or did you follow the flesh? When Jesus Christ is the boss, there's going to be a strong desire placed there by God the moment you were saved to obey him. Secondly, if he's the boss, your lifestyle is going to be a lifestyle of obedience. You don't have to get up in the morning and say, am I going to obey God today or am I not? No, you get up in the morning and you put on your clothes. You don't think, shall I dress or shall I not dress? It's part of life. Obeying God is the natural lifestyle of a believer. That's what you just naturally do. Do you have to try to be obedient to God? Do you have to wrestle with that every time an issue comes up? Or is it natural and normal for you to say yes to him, to obey him? He saved you, gave you a new spirit, the spirit of obedience. That matches up with his goal to be the Lord in your life. Is that your lifestyle, obedience? Are you amazed at some time that you obeyed God, or are you more amazed that you sinned against him? God, how could I have done that to you? God, what was I thinking about? God, I'm ashamed. Or, my goodness, I obeyed the Lord. A strong desire. It is your lifestyle to obey him. Would you say that's true of your life? He says, alive or dead, we are what? The Bible says, we are the Lord's. My friend, if Jesus Christ is the boss, you know what your spirit is toward him? Submission. Yes, Lord. He doesn't have to come fighting you. Every time an issue comes up, there is the spirit of submissiveness. It doesn't mean you'll always agree with the Lord. Did you realize that it's not a sin to always disagree with the Lord? I don't mean that you say, no, I'm not going to do what you say. Sometimes we don't understand what's going on. And in the process of praying, we may not fully understand what God's up to. And we think, Lord, now, maybe I'm not reading you right. I'm talking about our spirit. Lord, if I know what you want, my spirit is my desire, is my lifestyle, my yearning is to say, yes, Lord. Is that your spirit, or does God have to fight you for everything? You know, once in a while I hear people say, well, the Lord called me to preach, and I mean, I fought it. And they brag about it. I want to tell you, you don't brag about fighting God. You ought to be embarrassed. Fighting God, who without a wink of his eye can make you evaporate, split second. And here you're fighting against him. Do you have the spirit of submission? Lord, I blow it so many times. God, I'm ashamed of myself, but my heart's desire, my lifestyle, God, you know my spirit is the spirit to obey. Then my friend, he's the chief, if that's your spirit. One last thing. If Jesus Christ, by my experience, is the boss, if he's the boss in your life, here's what you'll do. If you have acknowledged Jesus Christ in reality as the Lord, you're going to sift the decisions of your life through his will. You're not going to be making them over here independent and exclusive of God. You're going to sift those decisions through his will. Now, I don't mean which color socks you're going to wear and which color tie and what color shoes and what color dress. I'm talking about those decisions in life that make a difference, that count. And there are lots more of those than we realize. You're going to sift those through the will of God. Lord, what would you have me to do? And if God says no, that's where you stop. You're not going to say, God, why not? No. When you sift and it goes through, yes, Lord. And you sift and it goes through and God stops it, that's where you stop. Do you have a strong built-in desire to follow Jesus? Is it your lifestyle to obey him? Is your spirit toward him one of, yes, Lord? And is it your habit to sift those decisions in your life through his will? Now, I want you to listen very carefully. You're facing a decision. I don't know what the decision is, but you know what it is. And that's where you are right now. You're facing that decision. Either you're going to follow the Lord Jesus Christ, or you're going to follow the appeal of the flesh, whether it comes through someone else or it originates with you. One of those two directions you're going. It may have to do with your vocation. It may have to do with your marriage. Oh, you know what God says, but you don't like your circumstances. It's tough. It's getting worse. And your friends have said, you've listened to them and they have said, oh, you have a right to choose this direction. In your finances, you're at the fork of the road, and you have an opportunity to make a lot of money, not honestly, but dishonestly. And the appeal is strong. And what you have to decide is, are you going to follow the appeal of the flesh and what it promises? Are you going to follow the appeal of the Lord Jesus Christ and be richly blessed? That decision may be that God has called you to serve him full time in your life as a pastor, as an evangelist, as a musician, as a missionary. And oh, your parents are saying, I don't want you to get mixed up in all of that. Something may happen to you. And God is saying, come. You're standing at the fork of the road. Who are you going to obey? My friend, the truth is every day of our life and many times during the day, we stand at the fork of the road and we make choices. And those choices demonstrate and reveal who's the boss. If we choose to do it our way, we're bossing our own life and we're going to blow it. If we choose to follow him, we're acknowledging his lordship and he will exalt us in due season. That's how cut and dried it all is. At the fork of the road, there stands the Lord Jesus Christ every time, and we make choices to follow him or to follow the flesh. One thing for certain, you can't stand there forever. God is confronting you about something in your life that you've been dealing with and wrestling with, and you've put it off, and you've been fighting God over it. The issue is who is going to be the boss, and as you stand at the fork of the road, which will it be? To follow Jesus, that's always the wisest decision. Or to follow the appeal of others, the call of others in the flesh, that is always a downward trip. It is my prayer for you that you'll take the wiser of those two directions and follow the Lord Jesus Christ as the Lord, acknowledging and following him as the boss in your life. Father, in Jesus' name, I pray for those who are standing at the fork of the road. Some of them are facing momentous decisions. Some of them are facing decisions that will affect them the rest of their life. Some are facing decisions that will affect their life. Some facing decisions that will affect their whole eternity. I pray in the name of Jesus, by his blood, by his power, by his word, by his spirit, that you will send such deep-seated conviction into that life, that the fear of God may grip them, the fear of the Lord may grip them, the wisdom of God may overshadow them, and by faith they would take the step of righteousness, the step of godliness, the step of holiness, acknowledging in this decision, I will yield to Jesus Christ as the boss, as the Lord of my life, and follow him. I pray that for them, Father. For those who are lost, who've lived their lives exclusively of you, independent of you, I pray in Jesus' name that they may understand that one of these days they will bow and they will confess on the other side of death before the great white throne judgment, too late to make a change when they could have knelt and confessed it here and now, having the peace and the joy that comes with that decision and eternal life as a gift of your grace. How foolish to fight against you and end up one day thinking and realizing and understanding how futile it all was. Father, in Jesus' name, you've spoken to some people about being baptized who've put it off. I pray that you'll help them to see that it is an act of deliberate, willful disobedience, no matter what the excuse may be. We acknowledge you as the Lord. We willingly submit to you as the Lord. We praise you for being our Lord. We glory in your Lordship. And we humble ourselves before you that whatever you require of us, Lord Jesus, the answer is yes. Unreservedly, yes. Only then are you glorified. Be glorified in these moments. In Jesus' name, amen.
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0: How do you respond when people persecute you? Say all kind of evil things against you? In the book of 1 Peter, we've been here for quite some time, and the whole theme of this book is how Christians ought to respond when they are abused and gossiped about, talked about, when they're persecuted in all forms and fashions. And so we are down to the fourth chapter, and Peter says, therefore, in verse 1, since Christ has suffered in the flesh, arm yourselves also with the same purpose. Because he who has suffered in the flesh has ceased from sin, so as to live the rest of the time in the flesh, no longer for the lust of men, but for the will of God. For the time already past is sufficient for you to have carried out the desire of the Gentiles or the pagans, having pursued a course of sensuality, lust, drunkenness, carousals, drinking parties, and abominable idolatries. And in all this, They are surprised that you do not run with them into the same excess of dissipation, and therefore they malign you and criticize you and persecute you. But they shall give an account to him who is ready to judge the living and the dead. For the gospel has for this purpose been preached even to those who are dead, that though they are judged in the flesh as men, they may live in the spirit according to the will of God. Now, Peter was writing to those who were just beginning to taste a little bit of persecution, but the persecution was going to break out even worse. And so all through here are encouragements of how we are to respond when we suffer persecution. Now, usually when we think about persecution, we think of somebody throwing us in jail and putting us behind bars and doing all kinds of things to us. But I want to tell you, Satan's very subtle. He sends persecution in all kinds of forms. And he doesn't always throw folks behind bars to persecute them. He knows how to get to you in ways that have nothing to do with being in prison. All of us at times, if we live a godly life, are going to be persecuted. That's just part of the Christian life, because that's what Paul said to Timothy. He said, those who live godly in Christ Jesus shall suffer persecution. Now, once in a while, somebody says, well, nobody ever bothers me. I want to say, well, what a terrible confession. Because if you're living such a neutral kind of existence that nobody is bothered by your convictions and your testimony, there's not anything wrong with God. There's something wrong with you. Those who live godly in Christ Jesus shall suffer persecution. And that does not mean that we are to entice people to do it or to act so foolish that somebody would respond. But he says those who live godly in Christ Jesus will suffer persecution. And it's interesting that the church is always courting the world, wanting the world to see things their way, and we compromise our conviction to get the world to sort of accept us. Listen. According to scriptures, the world ought to be extremely angry with the body of Christ. Why? Because our lifestyle should expose their wickedness before God. And so, here's the way Peter starts. He says, therefore, based on what he's been saying, since Christ has suffered in the flesh, that is, crucified, arm yourselves also with the same purpose or the same mind. Now, go back to verse 18 of chapter 3. How did he suffer in the flesh? For Christ also died for sins once for all, the just for the unjust, in order that he might bring us to God. Now, here's the key. Having been put to death in the flesh, but made alive in the spirit. The just for the unjust. So he says in chapter 4, therefore, since Christ also suffered in the flesh, arm yourselves also with the same purpose, or the word in the Greek is the same mind. Now, what does he mean by that? How did Jesus suffer? Remember what he said also in verse 17 of chapter 3. Look in 17. It is better if God should will it so that you should suffer for doing what is right rather than for doing what is wrong. Now, Jesus never suffered for doing what is wrong. Now, as far as the Pharisees and the Sadducees, the people who lived in his day, they thought he was wrong about some things, but he never violated the truth, never violated his Father's principles. So he suffered not for doing what was wrong, but for doing what was right. Now, when he says in chapter 4, therefore, since Christ also suffered in the flesh, arm yourselves also with the same purpose or the same mind. Now, how did Jesus suffer unjustly? All of his suffering was unjustly. Jesus never suffered justly for anything. That is, Jesus, the sinless Christ, suffered unjustly for those of us who are unjust and deserve the punishment. How did he respond? Because however he responded, what Peter's saying is this. And this really blessed me. You know, I've read that a lot of times, but somehow I guess I just needed to hear that for myself. He says, when you are persecuted or when you suffer unjustly, how are you to respond? So look back over in verse 18 now. How did Jesus suffer? The two words that sort of sum up the way Jesus suffered. When he was persecuted and suffered, two words. First of all, he did it with patience. He was very patient. And secondly, he was very submissive. He didn't defend himself. He didn't fight back. They lied about him. They did everything possible. And very patiently, he took and absorbed very patiently. He was willing for them to say and to do anything and everything. And when he could have called down legions of angels and absolutely wiped them out in a split second, he submitted to their persecution. Now, what is the response of the believer? What does he say? Therefore, since

the flesh has ceased from sin. Now, what in the world does that mean? Because it looks like you and I are not going to sin anymore. Now, we've talked enough about that. I'm not going to go into big explanation for it, except to explain this. What he's saying here is this. When he says, because he who has suffered in the flesh. Now, we're talking about the believers who are suffering because of persecution, have ceased from sin. That does not mean we don't sin anymore. But what it means is we have been released. We have been released from the ruling, reigning power of sin in our life. That power has been broken. So when he says here, have ceased from sin, it does not mean we do not sin anymore, but rather we have been released from the power of it. And the Greek word there also means we rest from. We now rest from the awful battle we were continually having because of the power of sin in our life that dominated us before we were crucified with Him. Go back to Romans 6, because some people would take Romans 6 and these verses here to apply to this fourth chapter, verse 1, and say this is what it means. It can mean both, because both things are true. You recall what Paul said in Romans 6, verse 6, when he said, knowing this, that our old self, that is what you were before you were saved, was crucified once and for all with Him, that our body of sin might be done away with, that we should no longer be slaves to sin. That is, the power of sin has been canceled in our life. He says, when He was crucified, we were crucified. When He was buried, we were buried. When He arose, we arose. That is, in identification with Him, what He experienced, we have experienced now. We're living and walking in newness of life. And because of that, the power of sin has been broken in our life, so as now we live the rest of the time in the flesh, that is this physical body, no longer for the lust of men, but for the will of God. Now, beforehand, we were fulfilling the desires of the flesh, all the appetites God had given us. It was natural and normal for us to get our needs met when we wanted to get them met, the way we wanted to get them met. That's natural and normal for a child of the devil. Just get your needs met, whatever it might be. He says, now, something's happened in our life. The power of sin has been broken. We have been released from that. Now we can rest in Him so as to live the rest of the time in the flesh, no longer for the lust of men, but now for the will of God. The truth is that living the way we used to live is out of style. Well, let me tell you something. When a child of God deliberately, willfully sins against God, it's out of style. That is, it's out of who you are. He says, you and I have been crucified with Christ, and the reason God identified us in the crucifixion is in the breaking of the power of sin. We are no longer trapped and enslaved by the power of sin. Now we are free to live the life that Jesus Christ provided in His resurrection power. So that, He says, beforehand, what did you do? The lust of the flesh. Now it is the will of God. Let me ask you a question. Which of the two dominates your life most of the time? Getting your needs met or following the Lord Jesus Christ's will for your life? Which is the dominant factor in your life? Which is the dominant prevailing thought in your mind? Got to get my needs met. Got to have this. Got to have that. Or, Lord, what would you have me to do? Is it more of the flesh or more of the will of the Father? Do you struggle more with the flesh? Or is there an abiding rest within you? I don't mean that you'll never struggle. He says this warfare is going on. Ephesians chapter 6. He says we're to dress for battle every day because the warfare is a continuous, constant thing. But as believers, here's the difference. Believers, the power of sin has been broken so that now, beforehand, we sin because we couldn't help ourselves. Now we sin because we don't have to, but we choose to sin against God. So, he says, which one will it be? For us, so as to live the rest of the time in the flesh, no longer for the lust of men, but for the will of God. We've been released from that. Now, but the time already passed, look in verse 3. The time already passed is sufficient for you to have carried out the desire of the Gentiles. Now, what he's saying is, look, he says, hey, you've wasted enough time already. You've wasted enough time already living in sin. How much is enough time? One day is enough. And when I think about the people who are living in sin, and I mean sometimes church members get out of the will of God and live in sin, they say, well, I'm going to get it straight. Now, when? Well, I'm going to. I'm going to tell you, every day you and I live in sin is a day of waste and a day of loss. You say, I didn't lose anything. Yes, you did. Every day you live outside the will of God, you're a

0: Lose 24 hours that day. Every day you live outside the will of God, you're losing your reward. You know, I hear people say, well, you know, I'm going to get saved one of these days, and I get about 35, 40, and have had a good time. You talking about the devil's deception, brother. What does this verse say? Listen to this. He says, now watch it. The time already past is sufficient for you to have carried out the desire of the Gentiles or the pagan. That is, you pursued a course of, we're going to get into that in just a moment. How much is enough time? Some of you, you've disobeyed God, living in sin. You say, well, I'm going to get straightened out one of these days. When's one of these days? You know, when you start changing your mind, when you open your eyes, begin to see what God says about what you're losing and what you could have. You see, it is the devil's deception to tell a young person, hey, you don't want to go to church and get all tied up in that crowd now. You're going to miss all the fun. I dare anybody to tell me they have more fun than I have. Brother, listen, I enjoy life and I have fun. Just pure old fun being a Christian. Because you see, those of us who are in Christ Jesus are freed and liberated. And what he's talking about is, listen, you don't have time for sin anymore in your life. First of all, it messed up the first part of your life. How many of you have been saved after you were 25? Raise your hand. If you wish you'd have been saved years before, wave them. That's what I thought. I've never met anybody who wished they hadn't been saved earlier. So what's Peter saying? He says, you've spent enough time in sin. And the lost person who thinks he's got to squeeze out of the world everything he can possibly find to have fun and to enjoy life doesn't realize he's squeezing something that's empty. The world can't do it. Those of us who know the Lord Jesus Christ, we know how to enjoy life. He says, don't waste your time. Now look, don't waste your time. Enough time's already passed for you to have carried out the desire of the Gentiles, or that is, live like the pagans. For this is what you used to do, having pursued a course of sensuality. That word here means a lifestyle that is shocking to public decency. Now, you and I could think about a bunch of folks that would fall in that category, couldn't we? He says lust, that is desire out of control. That is, that word means something that is moving forward. That is, lust is desire out of control. It is a compelling evil desire. Drunkenness, carousals, drinking parties. Somebody says, well, that's no harm. If there weren't any harm in it, he wouldn't have put it here. An abominable idolatrous, which is a conglomeration of everything that comes into your life and my life that comes between us and the Lord Jesus Christ. He says, you've had enough of that. That has no place in your life. Now, and in all of this, verse 4, when you give up all of that, you become a Christian, you commit yourself to the Lord Jesus Christ, you start walking a holy, upright, righteous life. What happens? Man, folks don't understand. And this is the source of the persecution that's coming on these people, and that's why Peter's writing it. He said, now, that's the way you used to live. Now, you don't live that way any longer. That's who you used to be. You're not that any longer. Now, and in all this, the unbelievers and your unbelieving friends, he says, they have two responses. They're surprised. They're staggered. You'd not say they were shocked. When they come and say, let's say, for example, you got saved this Sunday. You go back to your office and Friday they say, hey, we're having a big beer party tonight. And boy, you don't want to miss it. Well, I won't be there. Why not? Well, I got saved last week. You got what? Well, I got saved last week. What does that mean? So you tell them what it means. You mean you're going to stop having fun? Now, that's their idea. You're going to stop having fun? That's their whole attitude about life. You got saved. Now, here's what happened. You got rid of your guilt. The power of sin was broken. Your name was written in the Lamb's Book of Life. All the promises of God are yours. The Holy Spirit came into your life to seal you and to dwell you. And all the wonderful things that happened. And they say, you're not going to have any more fun. Now, who's blind? It isn't us. It's that crowd. They don't understand. So you go back to the office the next Monday morning, and somehow there's a strange coolness about you. How you doing? You don't get invited to the next party. Now, here's where you better watch it. You listening carefully? Say amen. Amen. If you don't get invited and you feel hurt, you just blew it. They didn't invite me. You didn't have any business going to begin with. And so sometimes believers now, sometimes we respond improperly. Well, you know, at the office, folks just don't accept me anymore. Why not? Is it because your walk is a living, walking witness that has them under conviction and making them feel very uncomfortable? The truth is they don't even want you at the party. Your presence, they can't have as much fun. Now, instead of getting your feelings hurt, Peter would say, man, shout, hallelujah, because what's happened is what God says is going to happen. What does he say is going to happen? First of all, they're going to think it's strange. And secondly, they're going to criticize you. Look, and in all this, they're going to be shocked, surprised that you do not run with them into the same excesses of dissipation, living in sin. They're going to be shocked. Then you're going to feel the peer pressure. You mean you're not going out with us tonight? No. You see, they don't understand. And my friend, if you look around you, what goes on in this world today among people who name the name of Jesus, we just shoot our testimony week after week after week. The Bible talks about godliness, separation, holiness, and righteous living. Now, where in the world we get the idea that when you and I step away from the lifestyle we've been living, righteous, holy, godly, committed to Jesus Christ, why in the world did you ever think that they're going to be so happy to have you back? He says they're going to think you're strange, you're an oddball, and therefore what are they going to treat you that way. So I'm going to warn you. You go to your office and you pout because you didn't get invited. You've missed the whole point. Their exclusion of you is part of the persecution. So, and in all this, they're surprised that you do not run with them into the same excess of dissipation. And they malign you. They criticize you. But now listen to what he says. But they shall give an account to him who is ready to judge the living and the dead. They're going to have to give an account to God for criticizing you. Now, don't tell them that. They'll find out in due season. Don't tell them. You and I are to live godly and expect persecution. Not arrange it and manipulate it, but expect it. And so I want to tell you, if everybody thinks you're a great fella and a great gal, and you work among people who are lost, and everybody thinks you're just absolutely wonderful, maybe you need to get a good look at yourself and ask yourself the question, what am I, listen now carefully, not what am I doing, but what am I not doing? Those who live godly in Christ Jesus will suffer persecution. They won't understand you. Now, I don't mean that you're to make a nuisance of yourself. I'm just telling you what God says. Those who live godly in Christ Jesus will suffer persecution. And sometimes it comes from the folks you least expect it from. Listen to this. They shall give an account to him who is ready to judge the living and the dead. For the gospel, for this purpose, has been preached even to those who are dead. And though they're judged in the flesh as men, they live in the spirit according to the will of God. Now, that people want to take that verse and carry it back to the third chapter about the spirits in prison. That's not what that refers to at all. What he's simply saying is this. The gospel has been, for this purpose, has been preached even to those who are dead, who were saved by the grace of God, that though they are judged in the flesh, criticized, just what we've been talking about, as men, they live in the spirit according to the will of God. Judged in the flesh, but living in the spirit. Let me ask you a question. Is there anything about you that antagonizes an unbeliever? You say, well, now we shouldn't be antagonistic. Let me ask you a question. What about Jesus? Something about him really bothered some folks. On the other hand, kids came running to him. On the one hand, people were magnetized to him. On the other hand, they couldn't wait to get rid of him. So I want to ask you this question also. Not what are you doing wrongly, but what are you doing right that's making the unbelievers uncomfortable around you? So he says, you're going to be criticized. They're going to think you're strange and odd. Now, the problem is this. When the world grows in its antagonism toward the body of Christ, as happened to these to whom Peter was writing, the persecution sets in fiercely, and it becomes a bloody persecution, as is happening to hundreds and thousands upon thousands of Christians around the world today. And we sit very comfortably here, at least for a season, without that kind of persecution. But what's so right in your life that you make the ungodly uncomfortable? Now you see, when you and I are living godly in Christ Jesus, they're going to get uncomfortable until they get so desperate. You know where they're coming? They're coming straight to you. So don't worry about what they think. You just keep on living godly in Christ Jesus, and here's what will happen. God will arrange their circumstances. You know what He does? He allows them to make such messes of things. They get in such desperate straits. They're looking for help. Do you think they go to their drinking buddies and their carousing friends to ask for help? They very quietly will find you in the restroom or somewhere and say, "Hey, could I talk to you?" Embarrassed before their friends. One of you and I could just chat a few minutes. Then it all comes out. There was a couple here this morning. They sat right over here, and they were at the 8 o'clock service. And I preached the 8 o'clock service this morning, and I saw them again as a priest at the 9 o'clock service. I thought, those folks have sat through two services. 10:45, here they sit again. I think either they didn't hear it the first two times, or they can't get enough, one of the two. Not only that, after I greeted all the guests out in the foyer, here they stood, waiting. And this man's wife told me this story. She said, "My husband and I worked for a very outstanding doctor. And I don't know exactly what her responsibility was, but this doctor every morning would listen to our radio program. Her responsibility was to write the sermon down. And so I guess she taped it and she had to write it out. I guess he wanted the notes so he could read the notes, and he had the notes. She said, "I had to write out your sermon." She said, "I hated the sound of your voice." She said, "I couldn't stand it." She says, "In fact, I would try to hide and get busy so I wouldn't have to do it. Every morning I had to write these sermons out." She said, "I didn't like you. I couldn't stand the sound of your voice. I didn't like anything you said." She says, "I just couldn't stand it." One day, bottom's about to drop out, and she's driving along. She turns the radio on. Whose voice? She cut it off. Cut it off right there. She said, it's like God said to her, "Cut that back on." She cut it on. The last few minutes of the sermon, she says, God so convicted her. And I prayed the prayer of salvation. She prayed the prayer right there in the car and got saved. So she says, "I've been waiting to tell you how God saved me." Now, I'm going to tell you simply this. If God's after you, friend, He's going to get you. He's coming after you. He's going to get you. One way or the other, He's going to get you. And you may be the vessel that God uses to get somebody out there who's running from God. Now, you know, it's amazing. Folks either love me or they don't like me at all. And I've heard more people have told me they turned me off, didn't want to listen, and the bottom drops out, and they turn it back on. Don't worry about what folks think of you. You just be available before God and before the folks around you, because no matter how odd they think you are, and how much they criticize you, one of these days, they're going to need you. And you be there, ready to meet their need. Amen?
1: Amen.
0: Lord Jesus, we praise You for Your loving kindness toward us. Teach us how to praise You, to adore You, for who we are in You and who You are in us. And we want to express our praise and adoration to You this evening, glorifying Thy name, praising You for Your mighty works within our heart. And for those we work around and live around who do not know You as their Savior and Lord, how we do pray for them this evening, that the gospel of Jesus Christ by our life, then by our lips, may penetrate their hardened and oftentimes cold, but oftentimes fearful and anxious and hostile and angry, searching, seeking, longing, yearning, lonely hearts. We want to be those available vessels, not leaving because we feel rejected, but plowing right on through in love and graciousness and kindness and availability for those who need us. We bless you for blessing us and pray this night as we give your invitation that somebody here who's lost may be willing to confess their sins to the Lord Jesus Christ, believing that His all-sufficient, sacrificial, atoning, substitutionary death at Calvary has paid the debt and has sealed the debt once and for all, paid in full, for those who will receive Him. And those who've been flirting with the world, flirting with its approval and its acceptance. Those who've been denying your power in their life in the presence of their ungodly friends. Those who have been playing around with the ungodly. Those who've been courting their favor, seen in their presence, participating in their activities, acting like what they're not. I pray that great conviction might fall upon them to realize that's playing the hypocrite. It's acting what we are not when we can't ever be that again. We praise you for the peace that passes all understanding when we walk uprightly before you in obedience to your perfect will. We bless you tonight in Jesus' name. Amen.
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0: The title of the message today is When a fellow Christian Stumbles. And I want you to turn, if you will, to Galatians chapter 6. And I want us to read the first five verses of Galatians chapter 6. Brethren, even if a man is caught in any trespass, you who are spiritual, restore such a one in a spirit of gentleness, each one looking to yourself, lest you too be tempted. Bear one another's burdens, and thus fulfill the law of Christ. For if anyone thinks he is something when he is nothing, he deceives himself. But let each one examine his own work, and then he will have reason for boasting in regard to himself alone, and not in regard to another. For each one shall bear his own load. Sometimes, in the midst of emotional stress and oftentimes unexpected events, we who are believers don't always respond the way we ought to. And sometimes that's because of things that we have on the inside of us. Sometimes it's because of ignorance. Sometimes we just seemingly forget for a moment that God has given us very clear instruction as to how we're to respond in seasons of difficulty. And so this morning, what I want us to do is look at this sixth chapter and these first five verses, and I want you to notice three things, two of which are so clearly given in this passage, and then the third, I want to add something that I think is very important. So let's begin, if you will, in this sixth chapter and verse 1, when he says, Brethren, listen, even if a man is caught, or a woman, is caught in any trespass, even if they are, you who are spiritual, restore such an one in the spirit of gentleness, each one looking to yourself, lest you too be tempted. So first of all, I want to say that every single believer is subject to stumbling. Now, why is that? Well, first of all, it's because the Bible says that all of us have the old sin principle. That is, the principle of sin is still within us. There is something within us, no matter how committed we are to Jesus Christ, no matter how well we understand what it means to be filled with the Holy Spirit, there is still within us that something, whatever you want to call it. Some people call it an old sin nature. Paul said the principle of sin. He describes it in Romans chapter 7 when he said, what I don't want to do, I find myself doing. What I really and truly want to do, somehow I feel so helpless to do it. Whatever you want to name it, there is something on the inside of us that still causes us to struggle. A second reason for that is that we have an enemy who is called the prince of this age, the prince of the powers of this age, who is Satan, who is always there to harass us, to tempt us, to put pressure upon us to cause us to fail. So we have an enemy, so to speak, on the inside. That is this old principle of sin left over from our old fallen nature, even though we've been saved. And then there is the outside enemy, and that is Satan. And of course, we could add a third, which is this world system with all of its allurements. But even at that, God says, we're not perfect. Paul said till the end of his life, he said, I am chief among sinners. And the impression that sin had made upon his life and upon his own thinking had humbled Paul and brought him to the realization that he was absolutely dependent upon the Lord Jesus Christ every moment of his life. So all of us are subject to failure any moment of our life. And the person who says, well, I would never do thus and so. Well, my friend, what you've done is you've set yourself up, because wherever you say, boy, I would never do so and so, what you've done, you have lowered your resistance in that particular area. And what you've done is you've just lowered your guard over here because you feel so adequate. None of us who is wise would ever say, oh, I could never be tempted in that area, because the truth of it is, not a single one of us knows what we might do in a given situation in our life. You say, oh, but I'm past all of that. That's what some of the greatest people I know have said in their life, but down they have come. So it is a warning to us. Now, when he says in this passage, brethren, if any man is caught, that is, if he's taken by surprise, suddenly it's brought upon him. If anyone is caught in any trespass. Now, what is the terminology here? When he says any trespass, the word is a blunder or a fault. That is not necessarily a willful sin where a person sits down and plots it out, but rather a moment of weakness, a feeling of helplessness. Suddenly the pressure is there and a person yields and they fail. He says, even when a person is caught in that you and I have a given responsibility. And we might ask ourselves the question, why is it that you and I, knowing what we know enough about the Bible, we know the principles, why do we fail in spite of what we know? Why do we fail in spite of what we really want to do? I think there are several reasons. And the first one is, we become careless in our Christian life. We become insensitive to sin oftentimes, and we get careless with the things of God. We get careless with the truths that we know, and we become careless around sin. And some people work in situations and circumstances where it is so openly sinful and vile and wicked, not only in language, but in conduct and behavior toward each other. My friend, we can never afford to be careless. One of the reasons we fall is carelessness. A second is ignorance. We're just ignorant oftentimes of the nature of sin and of how Satan operates. And we're oftentimes ignorant of ourselves. That is, how do we respond in given situations and circumstances and in particular times in our life? A third reason is that we're deceived. Somebody says, well, oh, you know, don't worry about it. It's not going to hurt you. The deception of Satan. Oftentimes a person who is deceived will fall in areas that they would think that they would never fail. A fourth reason is pride. And that is, well, you know, that will never happen to me, and I think I can handle that situation. And then a fifth reason that I want to mention here, that oftentimes I think is a primary reason for many people, when a person becomes weary and weak and worn, what happens is that naturally, in our emotions, if we're not careful, we drop our guard. And weariness and weakness and being worn and tired after great periods of labor, emotional stress, is a time that Satan will oftentimes hit us. Another reason is satanic attacks. And my friend, if you don't know what a satanic attack is, more than likely, he has so succeeded in your life with that he's covered it up so well, you don't know what it is. A satanic attack is a moment or a period of time of intense, unbelievable, intense harassment from Satan, whereby a person undergoes absolutely physical and emotional wrestling against the powers of evil. It is a satanic attack. They don't only come when a person is close to sin. You can be praying, you can be working, you can be doing most anything, and Satan can attack you at any moment. A seventh reason is just pressure. Oftentimes people under continuous pressure. And what happens is we look for some outlet, some emotional outlet. And a person in moments of carelessness under great pressure will oftentimes seek out some means of getting their needs met the way they think they need to met, or some particular need met that they feel is essential at that moment. And what happens? Down they go. So there are very specific reasons why and ways in which we fail before God. Now, I think all of us who are honest with each other will have to admit, yes, we've all failed. We haven't just violated one of the commandments. The truth is we probably all have violated all of them in some fashion to some degree. Now, it's interesting when you look back in the Old Testament that God's first three kings were all great men. Saul was a great man. That is, he started out to be a great man. David was a great man. Solomon was a great man. All three of those men were great men the way they began. But look what happened to Saul. He fell because of his pride. Look at David. He fell in moments because of lust. And look at Solomon. Solomon fell for lots of reasons, but one of them is he fell into idolatry. And the Bible says he had many strange women. You cannot violate the principles of the Word of God without the consequences coming in some fashion. It may come in private, it may come in public, but you see, the principle is here. And it's interesting that in this sixth chapter, the Bible says in verse 7, do not be deceived. God is not mocked. You can't turn up your nose at God. For whatever a man or a woman sows, this he or she will also reap. For the one who sows to their flesh corruption shall reap corruption, and those who sow to the Spirit shall reap the Spirit. But the truth is that all of us are vulnerable. And one of the wisest conclusions that you and I can come to according to this passage is that we are vulnerable. Every single one of us is vulnerable, because it is possible for any Christian brother or sister to fall at any moment. Now, the second thing I want to discuss here, and that's this. That is that you and I have a definite responsibility, according to the Scripture, to restore a Christian friend, a fellow Christian who has fallen into sin, no matter what. Now, listen to what he says in this passage. Brethren, even if a person is caught in a trespass, in a failure, in a blunder, in a sin, you who are spiritual, restore that one in a spirit of gentleness. So, the Scripture says that we have a command. It isn't a suggestion. He doesn't say, after you have examined the situation to find out whether they're guilty or not, not after they have been fully condemned, not after they have suffered long enough, not after you think they've paid for their sin, not after you think they have gotten what's coming to them, not after you've gotten it out of your system, but he says, even when or if a person fails, are caught in a blunder, he says, you who are spiritual, restore such an one in the spirit of gentleness. So he says, you and I have a responsibility. And notice something else he says in this passage. He says, we're to restore that person. I want you to look at that word, if you will, in verse 1. You who are spiritual, restore. And this word was used in the Greek for a physician who would reset the bones of a broken limb. That is, you're putting things back the way they belong. That is, you're making things right again. That is, everything is fitting in its proper place again. So he says, we're to restore that person. That is, we're to bring them back to the right relationship with their father. We are to restore. We're to be a vehicle through or by which emotionally and spiritually that person is mended once again. That is the command that God has given to us. And remember, Jesus said, I did not come into the world to condemn the world, but that the world through him might be saved. Nor does the believer have the right to condemn other people when they sin. You say, well, does not the Bible say we're to judge all things? That does not mean in a condemning way, to be perceptive, to be discerning, to look for ways and means of changing a situation that needs to be changed, but not to be condemning and judging other people. Oftentimes we quickly and emotionally judge another person's motives. We judge their character. When the truth is that all of us suffer some forms of failure in our life. And the scripture says that for the believer, that is in the body of Christ, it is the responsibility of the spiritual person. Now, what in the world does he mean when he says, "Brethren, even if a man or woman is caught in any trespass, you who are spiritual, restore them." Well, we certainly want to go around and set up a standard by which one person is spiritual, another person is not spiritual, but rather a spiritual person, according to the scripture, is one who has received the Lord Jesus Christ as their personal Savior, and one through whom the Lord Jesus Christ is living his life. That is a person who is walking in the Spirit. That is, they are living out of the Spirit, responding to life. Listen, responding to life out of the Spirit of God who is within them, responding on the basis of the Spirit, responding out of the energy and responding out of the enabling power of the Holy Spirit who lives within them. A person who is walking in the Spirit is caring and loving and forgiving and encouraging and accepting, caring, reaching out to the other person. He says, "You who are spiritual, restore such an one to their rightful place. Restore such a one in the spirit of gentleness, each one looking to yourself, lest you too be tempted." Now, when we talk about restoring a person, we say, well, if a spiritual person, and this does not mean a person who appears to be pious, but a person who is walking in the Spirit, that is, they are living out of the reserves and out of the reservoir of the Spirit of God within them, that, listen, they are compassionate, they're caring, they're loving, they're forgiving, they're accepting. That is, they accept the other person just the way they are. And as a result of that, they're not condemning and judging the other person. And you see, it's so easy for a believer to up and judge someone else because things don't go to suit them. And so I want to say to you, my friend, that you and I need to take a warning from God. Just because someone does something that we don't like, or maybe they commit a gross sin, to judge a person's motives when maybe in a moment of helplessness, you say, well, how could a Christian ever be helpless? It is not a matter that we are helpless. It is a matter of oftentimes feeling it. And how many times have people said to me, and I've felt the same thing, in moments of great stress and temptation, crying out, "Oh my God." And that is the cry, "Oh my God." And oftentimes people don't do that. And they begin to look at their circumstances and justify their circumstances and their surroundings, and therefore they fail. But what are the steps? That is, if you and I are going to assume responsibility for restoring a fallen brother or sister, what are the steps? Well, there are six of them, and I want you to write them down. You may write them down in the back of your Bible somewhere, but don't write them down where you'll just toss this aside. Write down, how do you restore a fallen brother or sister in the Lord, no matter what that reason may be? You see, he doesn't say, unless it's this or unless it's that. Somebody says, I just can't get mixed up in that. He says, we're to restore such a one. That is, you who are spiritual, restore a fellow Christian brother or sister. What are the steps? Number one. And that is, you want to lead that person to do six things. You want to lead that person to do six things. First of all, to recognize their failure. You want to lead that person to recognize their failure. To recognize the nature of it. And to recognize that it's sin. And to recognize the consequences of it. That's step number one. Number two, you want to lead that person to acknowledge responsibility for their sin. To acknowledge the responsibility for their sin. Don't blame it on somebody else. It's very easy to blame our sin on somebody else, and that doesn't mean that other people may not be involved. It does not mean that other people may not have influenced us. It may not mean that other people may not have put pressure on us, harassed us, tempted us, tried us. It doesn't mean that, but no matter what, the final decision is on our part. And so secondly, lead that person to assume responsibility for their sin. Number three, to lead that person to repent of that sin, to confess it and to repent of it. And that is, that ought to, I believe, have some degree of remorse and regret And I believe whenever we sin against God, though the word repentance means a change of mind, if I change my mind about sin, I am certainly going to be grieved in my heart about disobedience to God or disobedience towards someone else. So to lead that person to repent, which is a change of mind, and I believe genuine true repentance is going to bring about not only a change of mind, but a change of conduct, a change of attitude, which will result in a change of behavior. A fourth step is the step of restitution. That is, in some situations, it may be that restitution needs to be made. If a person steals something, for example, they need to pay it back. If they have in some way criticized another person, judged their motives, they need to go to that person and say, "Hey, I don't agree with you, but I have judged your motives. I want to ask you to forgive me, and I want to ask you to accept my apology for misjudging you. I judged your motives. I judged your methods, but somehow I didn't see it your way, and I may not still agree, but I want to ask you to forgive me, for I have criticized you in public. I've criticized you among other people, and I need to ask you to forgive me." We need to make restitution, whatever it is. There are some things, listen, there are some things for which you cannot make restitution. There are some activities and some relationships when certain sins have been committed for which there is no restitution except the asking of forgiveness. And then, and I want you to jot this one down carefully, receive the message God is sending through your failure. Lead that person to receive the message God is sending them through their failure. And I think oftentimes we fail that God, in allowing the failure, has a message that He wants to send to us about ourselves. He wants to send us a message and allowing us to fail. I didn't say God caused the failure. I didn't say God tempted us to fail. I didn't say that God had anything to do with the failure. But in our failures and in the failures of brothers and sisters in Christ, we are to lead them. That is, if they're willing. Sometimes they're not willing. Sometimes they're stubborn and hard-headed, don't want to listen, want to blame everything on somebody else, and want to refuse to acknowledge that they have failed. But if at all possible, we're to lead that person to find out what is the message. What is the message God is sending me as a result of my failure? And then next, and this may be a little bit more difficult, we're to lead that person to respond to God's chastisement with gratitude. We're to lead that person to respond to God's chastisement with gratitude. And I think in the 119th Psalm is a good basis for this when David says in verse 67, "Before I was afflicted, I went astray." Verse 71, listen, "It is good for me that I was afflicted, that I may learn thy statutes. The law of thy mouth is better to me than thousands of gold and silver pieces." That is, he was able to express gratitude to God because of his chastisement. And then he says in verse 75, "And that in faithfulness thou hast afflicted me." So if a person is going to be fully restored, I believe that all six of these things are necessary. Not only to receive the message that God is sending through that chastisement, but also to be grateful to God. To be grateful to God that He loves us enough just to chastise us and get us back on track. That is, to get us mended in the right position before our Lord. Now, what is the spirit in which we are to respond and which we are to restore a brother? What is the spirit in which we are to do this? Listen, if you will, in what he says in these verses, beginning now in verse 1. "Brethren, even if a person, man or woman, is caught in any blunder, any fault, any failure, any sin, you who are spiritual, restore. Let God use you to put back in place, to bring back, to reconcile that person. Restore such an one in the, first of all," he says, "we are to do it in the spirit of gentleness." That is because, listen, more than likely the person is already hurting. And they're as fragile as very, very, very thin glass. And because they are so fragile, and because they are suffering hurt, they do not need human chastisement. They do not need judgment. They do not need condemnation. You say, well, are you overlooking all of that? No, that is God's responsibility. It is God's responsibility to chastise. We in a gentle, listen, we in the spirit of gentleness, not in anger, not out of our passionate desire to defend the faith, but in gentleness, we are to respond and to restore a brother and sister. And the spirit of gentleness means that we are sensitive to that person's need, sensitive to how they're hurting, sensitive to the agony they're suffering, sensitive to the hurt that they're feeling so deeply that oftentimes they cannot express it. Oftentimes they cannot even cry. But gently, he says, we are to restore. Gently, he says, we are to restore that person. Each one looking to himself, lest you too be tempted. Not only in gentleness, but in the spirit of humility. Recognizing that what happened to the other person could also happen to us. Gently, we deal with that person's very fragile emotions at that moment. Yes, helping them to recognize that they sinned. Yes, bringing them to assume responsibility of that sin. Yes, leading them to repent of their sins, leading them to make restitution, receiving the message that God has sent to them, and thanking God for the chastisement. But in the way we go about it, and when somebody wants to restore another brother and he says, I want to tell you, you are dead wrong, you have sinned against God, I want to tell you that person is not spiritual and they know nothing about the restoration of a fallen brother or sister. It is, he says it so clearly here, it is in the spirit of gentleness, in the spirit of humility, looking to yourself. That means, listen, that means with a sharp eye, being very discerning, examining oneself, knowing that each and every one of us is vulnerable to all types of temptation and sin. He says, looking to yourself, lest you too fall. So that any time we're going to restore someone else, we're to do it in the spirit of gentleness, and we are to do it in the sense of humility. God, but for your grace and loving kindness, there go I. And only in that spirit I believe, according to the scriptures, that we have a right to approach someone else to restore them from their particular problem. Then if you'll notice, he says, looking to yourself, lest you too be tempted, bear one another's burdens and thus fulfill the law of Christ, not only in the spirit of gentleness and humility, but in the spirit of love. Listen to what he says. Bear one another's burdens. And here the word burden is a heavy burden. That is, if I'm going to bear someone else's burdens, that means I'm willing to get up under the load with them. I am willing to help them carry them through. I am willing to vicariously suffer what they're suffering, or at least to some degree feel what they're feeling. No condemnation, but rather love. Now, you'll recall in the 8th chapter of John, maybe we ought to just read it this morning, just a few verses here. Let's read this passage. I can tell you what happens, like you can tell me, but I want us to sort of read this together again, then I want to show you something. In the 8th chapter of John, beginning in verse 1, but Jesus went to the Mount of Olives, and early in the morning he came again to the temple, and all the people were coming to him, and he sat down and began to teach them. Verse 2. And the scribes and the Pharisees brought a woman caught in adultery. If a person is caught in the act of a trespass, caught in the act of adultery, and having set her in his midst, they said to him, Teacher, this woman has been caught in adultery, in the very act. Now in the law of Moses commanded us to stone such women, and then what do you say? And they were saying this, testing him in order that they might have grounds for accusing him. They didn't want to know what he was going to do, really. In other words, there was nothing sincere about this, all hypocritical. They were living out what they were. But Jesus stooped down and with his finger he wrote on the ground. Now, what did he write on the ground? Nobody really knows. Somebody says, well, he wrote the Ten Commandments, or he wrote the Seventh Commandment, or whatever it might be. But whatever he wrote was so convicting. Listen. But when they persisted in asking him, he straightened up and said to them, He who is without sin among you, let him be the first to cast, to throw a stone at her. Now, I brought this stone this morning for a reason. You say, well, isn't that rather large? You know, when I read that passage, I thought, I'm going to go out and find myself a little rock. And then I began to read that passage and remember Stephen. Now, when you're going to stone somebody to death, you don't find a little pebble on the side of the road. You find something, and I want to tell you, that would kill you. You find something large enough to do some damage. Now, listen to this. Would you hand me that, please? Thank you. I want you to know that a person could kill you with that stone. Jesus said to them, and this is what he really said, as he looked around at the Pharisees and the Sadducees in their pious, condemning look, Jesus didn't say, this woman's not guilty. He didn't defend her. He said to them, now he who is among you who also has not committed adultery, let him be the first one to throw the first stone. Not just a sin, but I believe he meant just that. And there are many people who would agree with that interpretation. He who is without the same sin among you, let him cast the stone. For you see, Jesus said adultery is not only in the bodily act, but it's in the heart. It's in the eyes. He that is without the same sin, let him be the first to stone her to death. Now listen, they weren't just going to throw rocks at her. The law said she was to be stoned to death. And so when they stoned someone to death, they picked up rocks large enough with such force that coming down upon someone's head, oftentimes one blow could kill them. So let me ask you a question. A fellow believer has fallen. Is there any of us here this morning, except these small children, who has not either in his or her heart thought, longed for, desired, or who has not committed adultery? He said, he who is without sin among you, let him cast the first stone. If you and I are going to restore a brother or sister to Christ, we have to come in the spirit of gentleness, in the spirit of humility, in the spirit of loving, not condemning, not judging, not wanting to chastise, not taking out our vengeance on someone else, not taking out something on the inside of us that's lurking down inside, and we can vent it on somebody else. But he says in this passage, back to Galatians chapter 6, he said, the spirit of gentleness, the spirit of humility, bear one another's burdens and thus fulfill the law of Christ. And what is the law of Christ? The law of Christ is that he said we are to love one another, and by this shall all men know that you are my disciples, that you have love one toward another. And listen, he says, for if anyone thinks he's something when he's nothing, he deceives himself. That is, what he's saying is, any person who thinks that they are morally or spiritually superior to not someone else, he says that person really has been deceived. Listen, if anyone thinks he's something when he is nothing, he deceives himself. That is, when we think we are more than we are, and the truth is, we are saints, saved by the grace of God. We still have the old indwelling principle of sin within us. We're all still vulnerable. To think that I'm something that I'm not is to think that I am above anything. And he says in verse 4, but rather let each one examine his own work, that is, examine our own life, and then he'll have reason for boasting in regard to himself alone, not in regard to another. That is, we're not to compare ourselves with other people. Well, you know, some things I'd never do. No. He says we are to look at ourselves. examine ourselves, recognize our own vulnerability, but we're not to compare ourselves with other people and then make a judgment. He says we're to look at ourselves and make a judgment, but not in regard to each one, to another person. For each one shall bear his own load. That is, I am responsible. And the two words for burden here are two different words. In verse 2, bear one another's burden is the word baros, a heavy burden that we're to bear. In the fifth verse, the word is phortion in the Greek, which means really responsibility. I have responsibility to restore my brother to the Lord Jesus Christ. That is, you have a responsibility to restore your brother or sister to the Lord. And one way we do that is we get under their burden and we weep with them. And we hurt with them. And we reach out to them. And we're compassionate toward them. And our spirit is gentleness and humility and love. And our spirit is one of helpfulness and caring. So he says, we have a responsibility to restore each other before the Lord. Then I want to add a third point to this sermon that is not found in this passage. But it is the truth. And so I want you to jot this down. The three statements I want to make, and the third one is my major point. And that is, when spiritual leaders fall, it is a warning signal to the nation. When spiritual leaders fall, it is a warning signal to the nation. Do you remember that I said to you about 3 weeks ago that I felt the dam had burst? And we look around us and see all the things that are happening. When a spiritual leader falls, it is a warning signal to the nation. Now, there are two signals, and I want you to jot these down. The first signal is this. It is a call to self-examination. When any spiritual leader falls, it is a call to self-examination. God, what about me? Let me examine my heart and my attitude, my actions and my conduct and my behavior. It is a call to self-examination. And tragically enough, this last one, it is a cause for self-deception. Now, let me explain what I mean by that. When a spiritual leader falls, it relieves pressure from the unbeliever who is committing sin, living in sin, violating the law of God, rebelling against God. And so what does he or she say? They say, well, see there, we're not so bad after all. These folks study the Bible, and they read the Bible, and they lead all these folks. Look at them. If they can do that, we're not so bad. And so temporarily, listen, temporarily is an important word. Temporarily, they feel some relief from guilt or conviction over their own sin. So that probably the worst ripples that come from spiritual people falling is what happens to a nation. It is a call to self-examination, but it is a terrible cause of self-deception. The unbeliever thinks now he has a right to be more critical, more judgmental, more condemning. The unbeliever now has a right to say, I'm not so bad. If God loves them and what they do, surely he must love me, and I don't even claim to be that. So temporarily, there's that little release from guilt, and that person may feel like, well, if they can do these things, why can I not do them? Now, my friend, what that should do for us is, not only should it give us a warning for self-examination, but it also should throw us to our knees to cry out to God in intercession for this nation. This is not a time to be discouraged, nor disillusioned, nor condemning, nor rejecting. It doesn't make any difference what happens. He says, you who are spiritual, restore such an one in the spirit of gentleness and humility and love, recognizing that all are vulnerable and seeing it as a warning signal to a whole nation, a time of self-examination for the believer, and a time, a cause for self-deceitfulness and self-deception for the unbeliever who now looks and criticizes the body of Christ. It is a time for the people of God to examine and then to intercede. And I want to challenge you that these principles that we've laid out this morning would be the principles that would guide you, because they're all in God's Word. When a spiritual leader

0: of great self-deception, that many people who are not believers will be deceived into thinking that they don't feel so guilty now that others have fallen. And what you've done, you've not accused the other person. You've not dealt with the person who's fallen. You have assumed responsibility for examining yourself. And then secondly, you have given a very gentle warning to the other person. My friend, your condemnation and your not feeling so guilty is a form of satanic deception which is going to wipe you out. Now, you don't have to tell them that last part. But what you've done, you have assumed the responsibility of self-examination, but you have also sent them a very solemn but gentle warning, lest they be too condemning. Father, in Jesus' name, we ask you this morning as we intercede for our friends who are suffering today, that you would work your work of grace. And we know that your loving hand of chastisement is already at work. It's not our business to chastise someone else or condemn them, but to love them. And so, Father, we offer our love to them this morning, and our prayers of intercession, not only for them, but for all who are affected, that is, this whole nation, the whole body of Christ. And, Father, I do pray that there might be self-examination on all of our part. And then very gently, humbly, lovingly, wisely, but clearly, we will send the message tomorrow as we face those with whom we work. This can be a time of great self-deception. And I pray, Father, that word, that simple word of caution is shared. That the Holy Spirit, in His mysterious but sovereign manner, will let it fly like an arrow, that it stick in the heart and the conscience of those who are critical, condemning, mocking, jeering, laughing at, and nodding at the church. I pray, Father, for someone who may be unsaved, who's wondered about all this. Help them to see that even after you're saved, you have to still live by grace. And we all acknowledge that. We're not a church of perfect people. We're a church full of saints still learning how to walk in the Spirit, loving each other and loving our Father. I pray for all of us, Father, today. We've done some real personal examination. Whatever repentance that may have needed to be in our heart, we've been willing to do so. And we pray that your Spirit now will glorify you through all of this. In Jesus' name, amen.
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2: With a message from God's Word, here's Charles Stanley.
0: All through our life, we have needs. There are different needs at different times, and sometime the older we get, our needs change. Sometime our environment determines what our needs are, but all of us have needs. And they may fall into three categories. They may be material needs, or physical needs, or they may be emotional needs or spiritual needs, but we all have needs, and there's nothing wrong with that. And sometimes somebody says, well, I don't believe you should always be going to God asking for things. Well, always might be a good word, but we are to go to Him and to ask Him concerning our needs. Now, the question is, when you have a need, what is your response? Some needs oftentimes evoke from us some blame. We want to blame somebody else for being in need. Oftentimes we don't know why we feel that we need certain things, some emotion, why we need to feel that we need to be loved or we need acceptance. Whatever may have been going on in our life, there may be something that brings forth a desire, a sense of need. We can't really identify what it is. But the question is, what do you do when you sense this need in your life? Who do you go to? Who do you call? What is your response? Well, there's one thing about this old book that you and I call the Bible. Never outdated. Always up to date. Anything we need to know about our Lord, it's in here. And usually, one of the reasons we struggle with some needs that God's so willing to provide is because we either forget or we don't realize that herein lies a guide whereby, if I will follow its leadership, I will understand about my need and I will be able to find that need.

0: need well met. So I want you to turn to a passage of Scripture in a moment. And let me say this to you before you turn to it. I want you to be able to preach this sermon. And so I'm going to make it very simple, very clear. I'm not going to make it as brief as I want you to make it when you preach it to someone else. Because I want you to fully understand what it says. And if I make it very clear to you, you'll be able to make it very clear to someone else. So I want you to receive it, first of all, into your own heart. Because more than likely you say, hey, preach it to somebody else. I desperately needed that. That's good. Because you see, if you need it and you apply it to your heart, you're even better equipped to share it with someone else. So I want to ask you to be sure to jot down these three things I want to share with you. And then I want you to listen to this, not only with your own needs in mind, but I want you to listen to this with somebody else in mind whom you know is in need right now. So I want you to think for just a moment. Who do I know who is in real need? Somebody who may be desperate, somebody who's confused, someone who's frustrated, someone who has needs that you know about and they don't know what to do about them. And there's so many people who court suicide, who give thought to the possibility of ending their life because it looks so useless, so hopeless, their problems so endless, the solutions so impossible, and they desperately need what I want to share with you this morning. But I want you to think about this and listen to it from two perspectives. Number one, because of your own personal need. And secondly, what about the other fellow who doesn't know what you know and who would be greatly blessed, greatly encouraged, and maybe save someone from the awesome sin of committing suicide because you took the time to share with them this message. So I want you to picture yourself today as you listen to this as being prepared to preach this message to somebody else who is in need. So I want you to turn, if you will, to Hebrews chapter 4. Hebrews chapter 4. And this passage deals in the beginning with the promise of God's rest. And he illustrates that with the nation of Israel. And then he comes down to the 13th verse. And I want us to read verses 13, 14, 15, and 16 of the fourth chapter. Verse 13 says, and there is no creature hidden from his sight, but all things are open and laid bare to the eyes of him with whom we have to do. Since then we have a great high priest who has passed through the heavens, Jesus the Son of God, let us hold fast our confession. For we do not have a high priest who cannot sympathize with our weaknesses, but rather one who has been tempted in all things as we are, yet without sin. Let us therefore draw near with confidence to the throne of grace that we may receive mercy and may find grace to help in time of need. Now the first thing I want you to jot down is this. God knows all about our needs. God knows all about our needs. Listen to what he says in this 13th verse. And there is no creature hidden from his sight, but all things are open and laid bare to the eyes of him with whom we have to do. The scripture says in 2 Chronicles chapter 16 verse 9 that the eyes of the Lord run to and fro throughout the whole earth. In the 139th Psalm, you'll recall this wonderful promise of our Lord. He says in this particular passage, where can I go from thy spirit? Where can I flee from thy presence? Even the darkness is not dark to thee, and the night is as bright as the day. Darkness and light are alike to thee. There is no darkness. There is no place that can cover us. There's no place to hide. The Bible says that everything has been laid bare. Everything has been made open to him. And when he uses the term laid bare, the term really in essence says, everything is open and naked to the eyes of him with whom we have to do. Now, the Bible teaches us that God is omniscient. That is, he knows everything. There is not anything that he does not know. He knows all things about all of us. So that every single one of us, every moment of our life, are in God's sight. That is, he is not in heaven looking down upon us as a judge to see what he can find that's wrong. But rather, he's looking down upon us as a protective father. As a protective shepherd who is always looking out on his flock, making sure that they're all being well grazed and that they're all there, so is it that our Heavenly Father is always looking. He never looks to find out where we are. You say, but now wait a minute, what about what God said in the Garden of Eden when He came looking for Adam? No, He wasn't looking for Adam. The Bible says He came into the garden. God knew exactly where Adam was. So why did God say, Adam, where art thou? Because God wanted Adam to confess his own whereabouts. And that's exactly what He did. God always knows where we are. Think about how comforting that is. That you could never get in a situation. You can never be in a dilemma. You can never be in an environment. You can never be in a place of helplessness. That God the Father does not know exactly where you are and sees in perfect detail everything that you see and more than your eyes could ever behold because He's omniscient. That is, there is nothing beyond His knowledge and understanding. So what He's saying in this passage here is when He says, and there is no creature hidden from His sight. Everything and everybody is always in sight. Listen, the omniscient, loving eyes of our Lord. Nothing hidden, but all things are open and laid bare to the eyes of Him with whom we have to do. That is, there is only one know-it-all, and that one know-it-all is God. He knows it all, and aren't we glad that there isn't anything that He does not know? He knows everything there is to know about us. And so He says here that God knows all about all of our needs. Now, He has every one of us in His sight. And then also, everything about us is known to Him. I want you to turn, if you will, to, first of all, Psalm 33. Look in Psalm 33, and I want to give you several passages of Scripture here. First of all, Psalm 33, and look, if you will, at the 13th verse. The Bible says, the Lord looks from heaven and sees all the sons of men. From His dwelling place, He looks out on all the inhabitants of the earth. He who fashions the hearts of them all, He who understands all their works. So He's looking from a different perspective than you and I look. For example, when I lived in Miami, I used to always look forward to the Orange Bowl parade. And so my family and I, we'd sort of get down the side of the curb early and carry our sandwiches and picnic and so forth. And so when the parade came by, we'd always be able to sit the way most people saw it. And that is one section at a time. Here comes this marching band and we saw that. Here comes this float, and we saw that. So we would usually sit like that, like most people do, standing on the side of the curb. But one year, we had the privilege of going up high into a building, almost on the top floor, and looking down. And what a whole different perspective. It's like you could almost see it from one end to the other. You could almost see the whole parade. Well, that's exactly what He's saying in this passage, that when God looks down upon us, He doesn't see us on Sunday morning, Monday morning, Tuesday morning, Wednesday morning. But you know what He sees? He looks down on this earth and He sees every single one of us and all there is that omniscience can know about us all at one time. From the moment you were conceived until the moment you take your last breath and God calls you home, He sees it all just like He's looking at it right now. And everything to Him is in His presence. Everything is present with Him. He says, I am the great I am, not the great I was, not the great I shall be, but the great I am. Everything is present before Him. Now, it's wonderful to know that we're always in His sight, and everything there is to know about us, He already knows. And that's good, because I want you to turn to Matthew chapter 6 for a moment. And in this passage, as our Lord begins to share with His disciples how to pray, it's interesting what He says in this 8th verse. Because following that is the prayer that He gives us, our Father which art in heaven. But verse 8 says about us, therefore, do not be like them, that is like the Gentiles, the unbeliever who make many meaningless repetitions. But He says, therefore, do not be like them, for your Father knows what you need when? Before you ask. He knows all there is to know about us. He knows what we need before we ask. And that's what this message is all about. And that is, when in need, remember. Remember what? First of all, that our Lord knows all about our needs. He knows all about our needs. Now listen to what He says. In the 32nd verse of this same chapter, For all these things the Gentiles eagerly seek. Food, shelter, clothing, that's what he's been talking about in this part of the sixth chapter. Then he says, your heavenly Father knows that you need all these things. So you and I do not come to him bringing our needs because we want to inform God of what they are in case somehow he does not know what they are. But we're coming to present our needs knowing that God knows all about our needs. So if your need today is emotional, he knows it perfectly. If it is physical, some form of healing, he knows all about it. If it is a financial need, he knows about that. If you need a job, he knows all about that. If you just feel that you're somewhere down in the dumps and you're just low at this time and you're going through some period of discouragement, disillusionment, and depression, and things aren't going to suit you, and you think, God, where in the world are you? Listen, you and I may ask God, where in the world are you? But God never asks, where in the world are you? He knows exactly where you are, what's going on in your life, and he knows specifically what every single need is. You see, he knows your hurts. He knows your hang-ups. He knows what makes you happy. He knows what you desire. He knows what you feel like you need when oftentimes you don't even know what it is. For example, a couple of weeks ago, I found myself something happening that has happened maybe a very few times in my life. But I was praying and it's like my spirit was crying out to God, sort of bypassing me. I felt this awesome sense of crying out to God, oh my God. And while this plea from within me was crying out to God, I'm thinking, God, what am I asking for? What am I praying for? Why am I so burdened? What is it on the inside of me that's crying out to you? And it just went on and on and on. But isn't that just like God? He says he gave us the Holy Spirit to do what? When you and I don't know how to pray, to cry out with groanings and utterings that you and I can't even distinguish, praying in our behalf. You see, God knows that we have needs, and sometimes he will burden us to cry out before him when he hasn't necessarily told us what it is. He knows perfectly. And you see, sometimes we think we know what our needs are. We come to him and we say, Lord, here's what I need, and we have it all perfectly designed. And God, I'm sure, listens. Sometimes he must smile. You see, God isn't this old grandfather sitting up in heaven grouchy. God must have a sense of humor or we wouldn't have one. Who created a sense of humor? Would you say that God is more gloomy than he is glad? Not my God. He's not somebody who's hung up and has got to be always serious. God, while he has the whole world and its whole burden upon him, God must likewise have a sense of humor. And sometimes we come to him and say, now, Lord, we want to tell you about this need. And I mean, when we get through, we've built up this tremendous case. And he must say, I've heard that so many times. God isn't impressed that, you see, we don't bargain with him. We just come to him and tell him our need. And he knows exactly what it is. Now, there are times when we are so glad that he knows our need, wouldn't you say that there are times when we wish he didn't know everything? Oh, God, if we could just keep a few secrets from you. Lord, Lord, do you have to know it all? Yes, he knows it all. He's the only know-it-all there is, and he knows it all. And you know what? When you and I are in need, aren't we glad he knows it all? Well, there's a second thing this passage teaches us here. Notice, first of all, there is no creature hidden from his sight. All things are open and laid bare to the eyes of him with whom we have to do. The second thing I want you to notice is this, and that is, God is ready, willing, and able to help us with our needs. God is ready, willing, and able to help us with our needs. Not only does God know all about our needs, but he's ready, willing, and able to help us meet our needs. Now, listen to what he says in verse 14. Since then, we have a great high priest who has passed through the heavens, Jesus the Son of God, let us hold fast our profession. He says that you and I have a great high priest, not just a high priest, but a great high priest, great in his love, great in his power, great in his mercy, great in his goodness toward us. And if you want to see him described another way, look back, if you will, in Hebrews chapter 1. Because the writer of Hebrews begins this whole epistle showing us how superior Jesus is to prophets and angels and everyone. And he begins by saying in verse 1, God, after he spoke long ago to the fathers and the prophets, in many portions and in many ways, in these last days, has spoken to us in his Son, whom he appointed heir of all things, through whom also he made the world. And he is, that is Christ, the great high priest, is the radiance of his glory, the radiance of the glory of God, and the exact representation of his nature. To know the Lord Jesus Christ is to know God the Father, and upholds all things by the word of his power. When he had made purification of sins, he sat down at the right hand of the majesty on high, having become as much better than the angels as he has inherited a more excellent name than they. You and I have, listen, not a high priest, but the great high priest. Listen, since then we have a great high priest who has passed through the heavens, Jesus the Son of God, let us hold fast our confession. Now, it's one thing for us to know a great high priest. He didn't say all of us know a great high priest. He says you and I have a great high priest. What is he saying to us? Simply that there is a relationship that you and I have. And that relationship is this. When you and I confessed our sins and repented of them and received the Lord Jesus Christ as our personal Savior, the Lord Jesus Christ through the Holy Spirit came to indwell us so that now we are possessed by and possess the Lord Jesus Christ through the ministry of the Holy Spirit. He says we have been sealed by him unto the day of redemption. That is, Jesus put it this way. He says, I am abiding in you and you are abiding in me. I am in you and you're in me. What does that mean? That you and I are in a union with him, whereby the two of us have now become one. And you'll recall in the 17th chapter of John, when Jesus was praying, listen to what he says in the 17th chapter. This is his prayer. I in them and thou in me. Verse 26. And I have made thy name known to them and will make it known that the love wherewith thou hast loved me may be in them and I in them. So that you and I can say, I have. You and I can say personally, I have the great high priest who is the Son of God sitting at the Father's right hand making intercession for me. That is, we have someone who is personally interested in us and God says we can claim him as our own. We have a great high priest. Now, this great high priest has already done many things for us. And what does he mean when he says in verse 14, who has passed through the heavens, Jesus the Son of God, let us hold fast our confession. When the Lord Jesus Christ went to the cross, he went to the cross for this primary reason. He went in order to bear upon himself all of our sins, past, present, and future. That is, he took upon himself our sins that you and I would not have to bear them. That is, he acted as a mediator, as a sin bearer in our behalf, that you and I may be able to stand in the presence of Almighty God with perfect assurance and perfect confidence that we are the forgiven children of God. Somebody paid our debt, and that somebody is Jesus Christ. So when he died on the cross, it wasn't enough for him to simply die for our sins, but as the Old Testament priest had to do, once a sacrifice was offered, let's say, for example, the Day of Atonement, the sacrifice was offered, the blood was shed, the priest must take that blood into the Holy of Holies, into the mercy seat, and present that blood as sacrifice and atonement and the payment of the debt of the nation of Israel. All through the years, the priests were offering sacrifices as payment for sin. Indication, symbolical, of the great high priest who was to come, whom John the Baptist identified at the Jordan as, behold, the Lamb of God which takes away the sin of the world. So when Jesus died, he did exactly what this passage says. The Bible says when he died, he passed through the heavens. What heavens? Those heavens that surround us. Those heavens in whom or in which demon powers, satanic powers, Satan and all of his host reside. He passed right through that great multitude into the throne room of God to present, listen, in his bloodless body, the blood of his own body, as atonement for your sin and my sin. He says, therefore, with great confidence, he says, let us hold fast our confession. That is, with great confidence, you and I, Know that our relationship to Him is based not on our performance, but is based on His performance, that He shed His blood for our sins at Calvary, and He passed through the heavens to present Himself as the ultimate Lamb of God to atone for your sin and my sin. This God who knows all about our needs, this God who is ready, willing, and able to meet our needs is none other than the Son of God who sits at the Father's right hand having atoned for my sin. Listen, if He could make payment for your sins and mine, there is no need that you and I will ever be able to experience for which He does not have adequate provision to meet fully that need based on who He is and what He's already done. The most difficult thing Jesus Christ has ever done for you and me was to die for our sins. Everything else will always be less than the extremity of the intensity of the pain and the suffering which Jesus experienced to meet that need. Now, here's the interesting thing. He says, we have this great high priest. We have a relationship with Him whereby we can call Him our Savior, our Lord, our life, our great high priest. And He says, we have this great high priest. That is, this is who He is. And therefore, He says, don't be discouraged. He says, let us hold fast our confession. That is, your faith in the Lord Jesus Christ, He says, hold fast to that. Hang on to that. Believe that. Never waver from that, because there is one seated at the Father's right hand who is on your side, who is on your team, who has His eternal grip on your life, and you will never be lost now that you're the Son of God, and no need will ever be too great for His omnipotence as well as His omniscience and His omnipresence. Guarantee you that every time you have a need, you have that need in His presence, under His all-seeing eye, and within the what? Within the power of His almighty eternal grip, nothing you will ever need is beyond His omnipotence to provide it. Now, sometimes you and I sort of mosey up to God. Oh, Lord, I hate to tell you about this. Oh, God, this tremendous need I have, I know that nobody else has ever had one exactly like this. And we come to God like we get ready to tax His inexhaustible resources. You know what that's like? That's like me coming up to the great Pacific Ocean miles deep with this little thimble and me kneeling down before the ocean saying, oh, almighty ocean, great Pacific, I know that I shouldn't do this and I know this is going to test and tax all of your resources, but I need one little thimble full of salt water out of this great ocean and I don't want to put you in need. How many thimbles full would it take to exhaust the great Pacific and the Atlantic and the Indian and all the rest of them? When you and I come to God with that little thimble and we say, oh, God, like we're feeling sorry for Him, you know what He sees? He sees us like the little thimble in His the vast oceans. My friend, He says, look, you have a great high priest who's on your side. And there isn't anything you can ever do to it. Listen, do you know that to exhaust the resources of God, you'd have to exhaust God? You can't exhaust God. You can't even get Him tired listening to you. You can't even get Him upset coming to Him. And He doesn't say, look who's coming again. Same old thing. How many times have I heard it? And the reason I say that is because oftentimes I hear people say, you know, God must get awfully tired of me coming to Him. God doesn't get tired. He's God. We need to understand who He is. That's why He says, we have this great high priest sitting at the Father's right hand. Why do you think He's sitting there? He's sitting there for you and me, interceding in our behalf. Now, I want you to notice His heart. Look, if you will, in verse 15. He puts it in the negative, and then let's put it in the positive. He says, for we do not have a high priest who cannot sympathize with our weaknesses, so let's put it like it is. For we have a high priest who sympathizes with our weaknesses, who has been tempted in all things as we are, yet He never sinned. He says He's tender-hearted. Listen, two things in that verse. Number one, that He's tender in His heart, and secondly, He's pure in His heart. Now, why is that important? I'll show you in just a moment. Now, think about this. If you're going somewhere on a trip and you've never been before, and it's going to cost you a lot of money, and you're so excited because of what you've anticipated, isn't it a good idea to sit down and talk to somebody who's already been there? In other words, if they've already been there, they can tell you where to go and what to see and not to waste your time on this, and you don't want to shop here and so forth. And so somebody who's already been where you're going, when they come back and say, let me tell you how it is, you always feel a little bit better about the trip. Well, listen, every time you come to the Lord Jesus Christ, remember this, wherever you are, He's already been there. In other words, He's already been there. You say, now wait a minute. How can you tell me that God's already been there? I'm a woman and I'm a single parent. Jesus was never there. Well, you see, the exact situation is not the important thing, but how you feel where you are. Lonely, isolated, rejected by a husband who walked out on you. You have material needs, emotional needs, hurts. You don't think Jesus understands that? I want you to think about Jesus discipling those 12 men who didn't understand Him oftentimes. I want you to think about Him in the Garden of Gethsemane when He was isolated, all alone, at the most crucial moment in His life, when all of the burden of the reality of the sinfulness of mankind came blustering down upon Him. And the Bible says He sweat as if it were drops of blood. You don't think He knows anything about loneliness, isolation, rejection, persecution, hurt? You don't think He understands what it means to be bearing a great responsibility? These kids of mine, I don't know what I'm going to do with them. You don't think God understands that, the Lord Jesus? He says He sympathizes with us in our weaknesses. Now, that means sins, but it also means every other weakness we have. Because there's some weaknesses within us that are not necessarily sins. And He understands. Why do you think He wept when Lazarus died? Because He could feel what Mary and Martha were feeling. This was their brother. They loved him dearly. He could feel that. He knew He was going to resurrect him from the dead. Why did He cry? Why did He look over Jerusalem and weep? Because he could feel the frustration and the fears and the emptiness and the loneliness and the wandering thoughts of these people. He knew how that was. You say, well, how could Jesus Christ feel my guilt? He's never been a sinner. Remember the woman taking that act of adultery? He could feel her isolation. You see, here's what I want you to understand. The Lord Jesus Christ does not have to necessarily experience the exact experience, but it's the overflow of that experience. It is the outflow of that experience. It's the consequences of that experience. He does understand and feel what we feel. He understands where we are. That's why He says He is sympathetic. He can touch. He can feel. He can suffer with us all that we're going through. You say, but these terrible moments of depression. In the Garden of Gethsemane, I believe Jesus felt and experienced experiences that none of us will ever be able to reach so low and so deep as to experience. And remember sitting there at the Lord's table, knowing that one of them was going to betray Him. He loved the guy. He loved Judas, and he betrayed him. Going out into the Garden of Gethsemane, and they all fled and left him. You see, we build up a tremendous case and we tell God, now, Lord, I know that there's nobody who's hurt exactly like I've hurt. And so we build up this big case. Now, God understands that. When He says He sympathizes with our weakness, there isn't anything that you and I, no road we've ever traveled, that He has not traveled emotionally in some form or fashion, except that He never sinned. Therefore, He never had to ask the Father to forgive Him. But you know what? He understands when we do. He understands when you and I fail. He understands our weaknesses. He understands our frailties. And He understands when we come to Him and we present this big case. And you know what? He never says, I don't want to hear that again. He very tenderly and lovingly listens to us. And that's why it's so important that you and I recognize that He's ready, willing, and able. Because the Scripture says that He has been touched with our weaknesses. and who has been tempted in all things, such as we, yet without sin. Why is that important? It's important simply because it speaks of the purity of his heart. He can fully understand. There's nothing in Jesus that would in any way thwart his full understanding. Go back, if you will, to Hebrews chapter 2. And there are two verses here, but let's read beginning in verse 14. He's talking about how the Lord Jesus Christ came as the incarnate Son of God to bear our sins, and how important it was that he was made like us. Look, if you will, in verse 14. Since then, the children share in flesh and blood. He himself, Jesus, likewise partook of the same, that is the same flesh and blood, that through death he might render powerless him who had the power of death, that is the devil, and might deliver those who through fear of death were subject to slavery all their lives. For surely he does not give help to angels, but he gives help to the descendants of Abraham, that is, to all of us. Therefore, look at this. Therefore, he had to be made like his brethren in all things. That is, Jesus was enough like us that he fully understands. Therefore, he had to be made like his brethren in all things, that he might become a merciful and faithful high priest in things pertaining to God, to make sacrifice or propitiation for the sins of the people. For since he himself was tempted in that which he has suffered, he is able to come to the aid of those who are tempted. You know why he came as a man? So he could feel what we feel and suffer what we suffer and touch us when we are hurting in areas that we think no one else understands. So he says, the Bible says that he, sympathetic, pure in heart, he fully understands. The third thing I want you to jot down is this, and that is, God is waiting for us to come to him with our needs. God is waiting for us to come to him with our needs. God knows all about our needs. God is ready, willing, and able to help us with our needs. God is waiting for us to come to him with our needs. Now look at what he says in this 16th verse. Therefore, that is based on the fact that he knows it all, based on the fact that he's our great high priest, based on the fact that he's sympathetic and tender and pure in heart, based on all that, he says, let us draw near with confidence to the throne of grace that we may receive, what? Mercy. That we may receive mercy and may find grace to help in time of need. And notice what he says. We're to draw near to the throne of grace. Who named it the throne of grace? Notice what he didn't say. He didn't say it's the throne of pleading, the throne of judgment, the throne of condemnation, the throne of bargaining, the throne of evaluation, the throne of guilt, the throne of reminder. But he says it is the throne of grace. That is, it's the throne of God's favor. He says, I want you to come to my throne, which is defined as the throne of grace, God's undeserved loving favor toward us. He says, when you're in need, come to the throne of favor. Come to the throne of blessing. Come to the throne of benefit. Come to the throne where all of your needs are readily, availably there, waiting for you so that I can bless you. Come to the throne of grace. Now listen, how often we come to the throne of grace looking over our shoulder. Oh God, I hope you have forgotten what I brought to you last. Oh God, I hope you have forgiven me for my past sins. For now, Lord, I'm coming and I have this great need in my life and I don't know what to do with it. I feel so empty, God, so hopeless. But Lord, I hope you haven't remembered the past. He did not say that it is a throne of guilt, condemnation, accusation. It's a throne of grace. He says, when you and I have a need, this is his command. He says, draw near to the throne of grace, God's place of blessing, God's place of favor, God's place of love. He said, draw near to the throne of grace. Now we say, for by grace you've been saved. What does grace mean? We say, well, it's God's unmerited, undeserved, unconditional loving favor toward us. Well, he says, that's what he named his throne. Where God the Father and God the Son sit, he says, that's what he's called it. It's the throne of grace. And he invites us there. And it's always available. And it's always open. That is, God's never on vacation. Jesus is never on the phone. There's no sign at the door that says, busy, come back later. Always available, anytime, anywhere, under any condition. He says, come to the throne of grace. Notice how he tells us to come. Let us therefore draw near. You know what that means? That means, that speaks of intimacy. That is, he doesn't say, there is a throne of grace in yonder heaven. He says, we're to come to the, he says, draw near. How do you draw near to the throne of grace if the throne of grace is in heaven? You see, the Bible says the Holy Spirit came to live in your heart. And you and I can draw near to the throne of grace and never even get out of the bed. You never have to take a step. You don't even have to open your eyes in the morning when you awaken. You don't have to move a finger. You don't even have to move a lip. You don't have to do anything to be immediately and instantaneously in the throne of grace. Draw near. That is, we are, he says, I want you to feel that you're in the presence of the Lord Jesus. I want you to feel that you're in the presence of God the Father. Draw near to the throne of grace. Well, how fast can that be? All you have to do is say, Lord. You know one of the interesting things that you don't even have to come to Him in King James English? You don't have to say, our great and almighty, wonderful Heavenly Father, in Jesus' name. There's nothing wrong with that. We should all praise Him. But what I want you to see is this. There are no restrictions except that you be the child of God. Lost person can't get in the throne room. You've got to be saved by the grace of God through the shed blood of His Son, Jesus. Then it's all open to you. He says, we're to bring our needs. Draw near to the throne of God. He says, we're to draw near expectantly. But look at the term He uses. Let us draw near with confidence. You know what that word in the Greek means? All spokenness. That means, just come and lay it all out. You don't have to come hesitating. You don't have to come having your speech made before God. You don't have to write your prayer out. You don't have to make any preparation. With all spokenness means openness, frankly. Just tell it like it is. He understands where you're coming from. Well, sometimes on bended knee, you may want to come to Him in the spirit of worship and say, Heavenly Father, with great gratitude and thanksgiving and praise to You for who You are. And then you may present your need. It doesn't make any difference how you come. What He wants you to understand is this, hey, it's all open. And you know the wonderful thing about it? Every single believer in the whole world could walk into the throne room all at one time and it wouldn't even be crowded. Isn't that great? No crowd. You know why? Because the mind of God is greater than all of His creation, all of His people, and all of the substance of things He's ever created. His mind is bigger than all of that. He says, let us draw near with confidence. That is, don't come hanging back and saying, well, with doubts. Think about this. If this is the throne of grace, the throne of God's favor, when you and I come with doubt, you know what we're saying? We're saying, Lord, I know what You said, but I'm not quite sure that You will do what You promised. Would God ever make a promise to you, my friend, and not keep it? Would He say to you, He would meet all of your needs according to His riches in glory by Christ Jesus if He didn't mean it? Could God afford to make you a promise that He didn't mean? When you and I come to Him with doubts and fears and reservations and wondering if He's going to answer us, what we're saying is, God, I know what You said, but I don't quite believe. Lord, if You just knew me, He does know You. Lord, if You just knew what I have done, He knows it perfectly. Oh, God, He knows all about it. So what does He simply say to us? He says, draw near with confidence to the throne of grace. You can bring your hang-ups, but don't bring hang-ups of doubt because He wants to bless you. You say, but my need doesn't make any difference what the need is. Doesn't make any difference how many times you've been there. We should be there every day bringing our needs to Him. Then He says, here's what you'll find when you get there. Look, let us therefore draw near to with confidence to the throne of grace, that we may receive mercy and may find grace to help in time of need. He says we're going to receive mercy. Now, that's not the mercy of salvation. That's why we're there. We're already saved. But here's what he's saying. Every time you and I come to the throne of grace, we meet a loving Savior who has already demonstrated the most profound demonstration of mercy anybody could ever know, and that is the cross, the shedding of His blood. You know what you'll find? You'll always find the open arms of Jesus saying, come on, I want to hear what you have to say. Tell me where you're hurting. Tell me what's bugging you. Tell me what's bothering you. Tell me what has you hurting on the inside. Tell me why you're discouraged. You see, we need to get our concept of God right. We need to see Him, the Lord Jesus Christ, as a shepherd, as a loving father who says to his son, come sit on old dad's knee. Tell me what's hurting you, son. Sweetheart, come sit on dad's knee. Tell me what's bothering you. Old dad will take care of it. You see, he wants us to see him, the Lord Jesus, as a shepherd. Our heavenly Father as our Father. He says, when you come to the throne, here's what you'll find. You'll find mercy. Not law. Not condemnation. Mercy. Tender, loving, understanding, sympathetic mercy. And he says, the second thing you'll find is this. Grace to help. Listen, favor to help. That is, when you and I bring our need to Him, no matter what it is, here's what He says. Just tell me about it, because I am ready and willing and able to meet your need. He says you'll find grace to help. That means favor to help, love to help, power to help. You'll find God ready, willing, and able to help meet that need. There's not the slightest indication that you're going to find rebuff, chastisement, condemnation. Now, in the process of meeting that need, God oftentimes surfaces in our life things that we need to deal with. God oftentimes brings to our mind. But what He's saying is that when you come to Him, you don't come to Him like this saying, hold it, wait a minute, when you get a few things straightened out, then you come. No. He that cometh to me, I will in no wise cast out. So, my friend, let me ask you a question. What is the greatest need that you're facing today in your life? Is it that you need to be loved? Is it that you need to be accepted? Is it that you need someone to care? Do you feel like you're unappreciated? Do you feel unworthy? That you don't belong? That you're ostracized? Do you feel that nobody really wants you as a part of their team? Do you feel that your life really doesn't count? Do you feel hopeless, empty, worthless, fearful, insecure, fretful, impatient? Do you feel like life really isn't worth going on? Do you have financial needs? Is there sickness? Has the physician given you some very, very unpleasant news about what's about to happen? Is it that you're estranged from someone you love? Is it that you have needs that you can't even identify, but something inside of you may be crying out for you? What is it that you need? You may not even know what the need is, but here's what I want you to remember. You have a heavenly Father who knows all about your needs. You have a heavenly Father who is ready, willing, and able to meet that need. Ready, willing, and able to meet that need. You have a heavenly Father who is waiting for you to come to Him and present your need. And I want to ask you in Jesus' name, don't keep fretting. Don't keep worrying. Don't blame your situation on somebody else. Bring it to Him. He says, I will listen. And when you bring it to Him, He says, you will find the help you need, because it will be the help of grace and goodness and love and tenderness and kindness. It may be that somebody, you've never received Jesus Christ as your personal Savior. You say, hey, what about me? Well, you can find what you need. This is the way you find it. You ask the Lord Jesus to forgive you of your sins. And you express your faith in His shed blood at Calvary. You ask Him to forgive you of your sins. You receive Him as your Savior. And my friend, the moment you do that, you become a child of God. The moment you become a child of God, all of heaven is open. And what happens? The Bible says you have access into the throne room of God. And having access into the throne room of God, whatever your need, our Heavenly Father is ready, willing, and able to meet your needs. You're a believer. And you've got some tremendous needs. You say, I'm almost ashamed to bring them to God. You can bring them to Him. It's never too difficult for Him, never too late for Him. So I want to encourage you to do that while we pray right now. Heavenly Father, in Jesus' name, how we do love You and praise You. You're so gracious and good and kind to make Your message so simple to us that You know all about our needs, ready, willing, and able to meet our needs. And You're waiting for us to bring them to You. I pray for those who are unsaved that right now they might be willing to ask for Your forgiveness and to surrender their life to You and receive You as their Savior for the forgiveness of their sins. And then to approach You with boldness, asking You to help to meet their needs. Who are already weeping on the inside today, because their needs are so overwhelming. Would You remind them in this simple truth, You're waiting, You're ready, You're able, You want to meet that need. I pray, Father, for those that You would grow them up in the things of God so that they not only will have their needs met, but they will become vessels through whom others have their needs met as they share the Lord Jesus Christ, is my prayer in His name. Amen.
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0: What evidence is there in your life that you are growing spiritually? What evidence is there in your life that you're growing spiritually? Somebody says, well, I used to just come to worship service, but now I come on Sunday morning and Sunday night, and I'm in the choir, or I usher, or I do all these things. And so my activities in the church have picked up. You know, some of the most carnal folks I've ever met were engaged in all kind of activities in the church. So it's not activities. What evidence is there in your life that you are growing spiritually? Well, I want you to turn, first of all, to 2 Peter. You know, we are in the series on Peter, but in the 17th and 18th verses of the third chapter of 2 Peter. We're in 1 Peter, but in 2 Peter chapter 3, verses 17 and 18, listen to what he says. You therefore, beloved, knowing this beforehand, be on your guard, lest, being carried away by the error of unprincipled men, you fall from your own steadfastness. And we're living in an age, friend, of unprincipled men and women. But he says, grow in the grace and knowledge of our Lord and Savior, Jesus Christ. In fact, every living organism is either growing or dying. And many people are saved, and because they don't receive the proper instruction, that's as far as they feel like it's necessary for them to go. So if you were to ask some people, are you growing spiritually? They'd say, what? They wouldn't have any earthly idea what we're talking about, nor would they have any indication of whether they are growing or not growing. So I want to ask you again, what evidence is there in your life that you're growing spiritually? And I can tell you in the very beginning, it has nothing necessarily to do with just activities in your life, though if you are growing in the Lord, there may be either less activities and more intensity in the activity you have, or there could be more activities if that's what God leads you to do. But activity is not the only criteria for spiritual growth. So as you think about your own life, do you know about where you were 5 years ago spiritually? Do you know about where you were 10 years ago spiritually? One thing that blesses my heart personally as a pastor is for people to say to me, you know, I have grown so much spiritually. I've begun to understand the Word of God. I have begun to desire more to be like the Lord Jesus Christ. Now, that's a pretty good indication something's going on that's good on the inside of that person. So let me ask you a question. Are you just coming in on Sunday and saying, hey, you know, I belong here. I've been here 10 years, 20 years, 30 years, 40 years. Do you suppose that some people have the idea that after you reach a certain age, that you're not expected to grow spiritually any longer? That is, after you gain so much knowledge, God ought to be satisfied with that, so lay off. The truth is, there should never be a year pass in your life and mine where we're not further along in our spiritual growth than we were last year. But I want to ask you again, what evidence is there in your life that you're growing spiritually? Does this book right here mean any more to you today than it used to? Is your Bible dirtier than it was 2 years ago, 3 years ago? Have you got it marked up? Now, some people have the idea you never mark up the Word of God. Well, if that's the way they feel, that's all right. But if I didn't mark mine up, sermons wouldn't be as good. Because I have to underline some things and write a little Greek on the side here, something to remind me of a point or two sometimes. So keeping it clean is not the idea. Dirtying it up is the idea. Because you see, the more soiled the pages become, cleaner your heart gets. So the idea is this, that is, do you have a deeper hunger to know what this book teaches than you used to? Do you have a stronger desire to share your faith than you used to? Do you feel more confident when you go to God in prayer than you used to? Are you more concerned about the salvation of other people than you used to be? Do you love God, the Lord Jesus Christ, and His work any more now than you used to? Do you have a greater sense of loyalty to His church than you used to have? Are you more excited when you hear somebody say than you used to be? Are you more contented around God's people than you used to be? Or, my friend, when you examine your life today against yesterday and last year and the year before that, I'm not asking the question, do you gain more pleasure out of coming to church and meeting more friends? But I'm asking you on the inside, is there anything between you and God, the Father, that seems to be sweeter and more intimate and more contenting and more fulfilling than it used to be? Are you still over here on the surface, activities, meeting these people, doing these things, and yet on the inside, you love relationship for Jesus? In fact, when I say intimate, listen, when I say intimate, warm, loving relationship, you think, hey, what does he mean? Intimate, warm, loving relationship with a God who's out yonder somewhere in whom I believe, but warm, intimate, loving relationship? If you and I are not growing in the Lord, we are not being or doing what our Lord expects of us. Because growing is a part of being a Christian. Now, I want you to notice in this 1 Peter, back over in chapter 2. Remember now that he is writing to people who are going through persecution and are getting ready to go through severe persecution. And he's talking to them about how to prepare and what God has been doing in their life. And in this first chapter, he's dealt so much with how God has saved them. And if you recall in verse 23 of chapter 1, he says, for you've been born again, not of seed which is perishable, but imperishable. That is through the living and abiding Word of God. And he says, all flesh is like grass, and all its glory like the flower of grass. The grass withers, and the flower falls off, but the Word of the Lord abides forever. Then he says, therefore, chapter 2, verse 1, putting aside all malice and all guile, and hypocrisy and envy and all slander, like newborn babes, long for the pure milk of the word, that by it you may grow in respect to salvation, if you've tasted the kindness of the Lord. Now, there are many ways in which you and I may grow in the Christian life, but I believe that two of the primary ones are found in these two verses here in 1 Peter chapter 2, verses 1 and 2. And so that's what I want to talk about

And that word in the Greek means to strip ourselves of something. We are to strip ourselves of what? All malice, that is, all wicked ill will that you would perpetrate upon someone else. All ill will, all malice towards someone else. He says, get rid of it. Strip yourself of that attitude. All guile, that is, all deliberate dishonesty. Any evidence of dishonesty, he says, get rid of it. And hypocrisy, that is pretended love, pretended caring, pretended obedience. He says it's hypocrisy, get rid of it. He says an envy, that is resentful discontent, envious of someone else. He says an all slander, backbiting, lying, untruths about other people. He says now, therefore, based on who we are, put aside, strip yourself of all of these attitudes, all of these actions, and he says, like newborn babes, long for the pure milk of the word that you may grow in respect to salvation. Now, it's interesting to me when I talk to people who have been Christians for a long time. They've joined the church when they were children, and oftentimes maybe a little older, a little later. And they go to church, and they're satisfied just going to church. And yet there seems to be no hunger in their heart for God, no real desire to study the Word of God. I don't hear them talking about any kind of an intimate relationship with Jesus Christ. They don't have to use those words, but you can pick up whether it's intimate or not. I don't pick up anything that tells me they're excited about Jesus, about His work. No genuine concern about people being saved. Oh, they may love to see people join the church. But I have to ask myself the question, what is it that causes a person to keep coming to church, keep listening to sermons, and somehow there is no deeper desire for God, no hunger for Him, no thirst for Him, no real excitement about Him? Well, I'm going to tell you what part of it is. Part of it is just pure old sin. My friend, you cannot grow in the Lord holding on to anything that God has put His finger on. So let me ask you a question. In those periods when you're not growing in the Lord, what's going on in the inside of you? He says, if you want to grow in the Lord, first thing you have to do is to strip yourself of those things God's put His finger on. He's talking about attitudes. He says, malice, guile, hypocrisy, envy, and slander. It's interesting He didn't name such things like adultery, murder. But these little things that slip into our life, covered over and cloaked with our rationalization and our defense, that we have a right to express and feel these things. And you know what it does? It just shuts off the spiritual growth. Now think about this for a moment, because it's the truth. If God brings something to your mind and He says, I want you to deal with this, it's not right in your life. You say, Lord, one of these days I am. And you bypass it. And you flip over it. And you go under it. And you go around it. I want to tell you something. The moment you pass what God has required of you and you don't deal with it, at that moment you cease to grow spiritually. Now you may get more active and more popular, but that doesn't mean you're growing spiritually. Because listen, when God says, hey, you've got to deal with this, there's no way in the world that I can increase my activities over here in order to balance off what God says I've got to deal with. And I believe many people who are sitting in church pews who are not growing in the Lord, who are not spiritually growing in the Lord Jesus Christ, they have sin in their life they absolutely refuse to deal with. And if you refuse to deal with it, you're not going to grow. There's no way, because you see, sin chokes off the flow of the Spirit of God within us. It doesn't make you lost. But the Spirit of God, listen, the Spirit of God isn't going to keep on revealing. You say, but now wait a minute. Now, let's say, for example, here I am and I'm not growing and I've got sin in my life, and you come along and preach a sermon and I think, boy, praise the Lord, it's a great truth. Praise the Lord, it's a great truth, but have you applied it to your heart? And let me show you what the problem is. Let's go back to Hebrews for just a moment.

0: 4. And I want us to look at, let me just tell you the background, then I want to point you to a verse. The whole theme of this chapter is the consequence of the unbelief of the children of Israel when God was getting to take them into the promised land. And so he says, in explaining that in verse 1, therefore let us fear, lest while a promise remains of entering his rest, any one of you should seem to have come short of it. Now here's their problem. And this, listen to me, this is exactly what happens to many people who sit right here week after week. For indeed we have had good news preached to us, just as they also. But the word they heard did not profit them because it was not united by what? By faith in those who heard. You see, you're not growing spiritually simply because you come on Sunday morning and we share some principle of God's word. You say, I like that. I believe that. Did you know that that's almost meaningless until you unite the truth with faith in application of your life? You can listen and listen and listen and listen until sermons run out of your ears and not grow spiritually until you unite the truth and your faith in application in your heart. And that's exactly why churches are absolutely filled with people who are not growing in their spiritual life. Oh, I like that. Oh, I enjoyed that sermon. We don't come to enjoy sermons. Now, I appreciate when you tell me you enjoy it, if you mean by that, hey, that really got to me. But see, you're not listening for me, friend. You're listening for him and for you. Now, when you and I have sin in our life, here's what happens. We can understand the truth. Not all truth, but we can understand the truth and still have sin in our life. But it really has little or no effect upon our life unless I'm willing to mix it with faith and apply it to my heart. Then I'm going to grow, because what I'm going to have to do is I'm going to have to deal with whatever God spoke to my heart about. But you see, if I simply listen to it and hold on for dear life and make it through the service without applying it to my heart and mix it with no faith, I'm not growing. And as a student said to me this week, said, I brought my parents down to this church. Man, the first sermon, they couldn't wait to beeline it out of here, and they never have been back since. Well, I think every town ought to have a church where you can't handle it, you have to leave. That is, if it's too strong, there's something wrong. Not anything wrong with the word. And frankly, I'd rather for people say, hey, I can't handle that. That's not where I am. And leave, and then when they get desperate enough, they'll be back. They get desperate enough, they come back. Then to fill the place over 4 or 5 times a day with people who just want to be entertained and just like it all. They love the music and they like the sermon. Just don't get too strong and too personal. Did you know the Christian life is serious business with God? And if you'll think about what he's invested in your life to grow you and me up. And you know, nothing so motivates me as to see somebody up in years and excited about Jesus and want to see somebody saved, love the Word of God and talking about Jesus and faith and what God's doing in their life. Let me ask you a question. If somebody hits you cold tomorrow morning on your job and say, hey, what's God doing in your life right now? I wonder how many of you would stutter. Well, what's she doing? Now, I hope that wouldn't happen to you. But he says we're to grow in the grace and knowledge of our Lord Jesus Christ. Let me ask you a question. Has the Lord brought anything to your mind already since we started this sermon when we said in order to grow spiritually, we must strip off some things? Has he brought anything to your mind? Well, first of all, he says, if I'm going to grow, I've got to be willing to deal with what God surfaces in my life. Strip off all malice and guile and hypocrisy and envy and slander, which he must have heard was going on among those who would read these letters. And then he says, like newborn babes, long for the pure milk of the word of the living God. Now, so if I'm going to grow spiritually, the first thing I've got to be willing to do is to deal with sin so that my mind is clear and God can speak. And secondly, there's got to be a hunger for the Word of God. Now, most everything else will be an overflow of these two. dealing with sin and dealing with the Word of God. He says, as newborn babes. Now, I want you to think about this. New mothers would know this better than us fathers would, probably. A newborn babe does what? A lot of what? Crying. I mean, you know, they just don't possibly want another feeding. You know, they clamor for it, and they scream, and they cry, and they wake you up at 3 o'clock in the morning, and all you have to do is just stick a bottle in their mouth, and everything's quiet and peaceful for a little while. Let me ask you a question. When's the last time you felt that kind of real hunger for the Word of God? Anything crying out inside of you, oh, God, help me to understand this. Lord, soak my heart with this truth. God, help me to understand what you're trying to say to me. Or do you just sort of have that passive idea? You pick it up and you say, well, let's see. Tonight is Sunday night. Where was I reading last night? Oh, Jeremiah chapter 41. Or is your Bible reading, okay, God, you know what I need today? And you turn to some passage. Now, you don't have to answer this for me because I'm not God in your life. But I wonder this. I wonder how many of you have any kind of a systematic way of reading the Scriptures. You see, he says, as newborn babes desire the pure milk of the Word, that you may grow in respect to salvation. That does not mean grow into salvation. But he says, grow in respect to your salvation. Now, I want you to turn back to Psalm 119. Psalm 119. And the 133rd verse of this psalm says, and it shows us how these two go together, dealing with sin and delighting ourselves in the Word of God. Verse 133, establish my footsteps in thy word. The steps of a good man are ordered by the Lord. Thy word is a lamp unto my feet and a light unto my path. Listen, establish my footsteps in thy word. Do not let any iniquity have dominion over me. If you and I are in the Word of God, what we're doing is, we are feeding upon the message that builds strength and grows the believer. I have never met a growing Christian who had a careless attitude about this book. Never. Never. I've never met a growing Christian who had a careless attitude about this book, or who just picks it up once in a while and just, you know, they say, well, I think I'm going to read here tonight. He says, like a newborn babe, long for it, hunger for it. And David said, my heart panteth after thee, O God, like the deer panteth after water in the mountains. My heart pants after you, longs for you. When is the last time you got on your knees before God? And you just said, oh, Lord, I don't want to get up until you do something, until you speak to me. God, I don't want to get up until you deal with me. God, show me yourself. I don't mean physically. Now, I want you to think about something. If God has made you and me primarily for himself to fellowship with us and love us, are you satisfied just being with your friends? Your family? You satisfied going to work, making a living, making money? Are you satisfied with just sort of doing what your other Christian friends do, the world does? Or is there something in you that drives you to God? Hallelujah. Something in you that so motivates you. You cannot be satisfied with what the world has to offer. You have to be careful. Because you see, the more things that the world can crowd into your life, the less time you have for God's Word. I think the most precious times of my life, I've been in lots of places in the world. I've had a wonderful, fruitful life. I'm grateful to God. I don't have any complaints in the world. You know the most precious times I've ever had in my life? And you know, I like to photograph. I like to do lots of things. I'm excited about lots of things. But you know the most precious time to me is when I get by myself with the Lord, and nobody's anywhere around. Nobody can hear me. Nobody's going to interrupt me. And everything is quiet. And I can just be quiet and listen to God. The most precious moments of my life is when the presence of God is so real, it's like I can feel Him put His arms around me and just hug me tight. Listen, there isn't a sight on this earth to equal that. There is no adventure, there is no place, there is no thing in the world that can match warm, intimate, genuine, loving intimacy with Him. Now, some folks wouldn't even understand what I'm going to say. But, you know, there have been times when it's just like I could almost feel God put His arms around me. You see, He's so willing to be so personal and intimate with you if you're willing, if you hunger for it. So I want to ask you something. When's the last time you had a real, genuine, warm, personal encounter with Jesus Christ that you will never forget? I know what some of you think. You're thinking, but oh, listen, you know, I just don't have time for just laying around on your face. You know what? You have time to watch the evening news, which is usually bad. You have time to read your favorite magazine. You have time to go shopping. And you take time, more than likely, to eat 3 meals a day. Has nothing to do with time. It has to do with my heart's desire for Jesus. And you see, I want God's best for you. And once in a while, my heart gets grieved when I see folks who have so much potential, but who are not growing in the Lord Jesus. Their hunger level is not increasing. Their excitement for Him is sort of mediocre. So I want to ask you again, what evidence is there in your life that you're growing in the Lord? You know, God doesn't work in all of our lives the same way, and I understand that. But you know what? You know whether you're growing or not, don't you? You know if you're really excited about Him or not. You know if the world satisfies you more than if God satisfies you. You know whether you'd rather be with folks or with God. You know whether if you get alone with God, you feel sort of empty and all alone and not know what to say. Listen, if when you get by yourself on your knees and you feel sort of uncomfortable and you don't know what to say, it's a pretty good sign you need to stay there for a while and get to know the Christ who wants you to open the door of your heart and let Him in. And I do believe if you'll ask God, Lord, would You create a hunger in my heart for You that exceeds my hunger for all pleasure, that exceeds my hunger for all desires, for anything else and everything else in life. You may be surprised how God answers that prayer. He may do it in a very wonderful way. He may do it in a very painful way. So I want to ask you, what evidence is there in your life that you are growing in the Lord and growing in Christ-likeness? And Lord Jesus, I thank You tonight that You are so precious, that You make Yourself so real and so easily known, that to walk with You is really the most exciting walk in life. And to know You is a strange kind of knowledge, because the more we know, the more we want to know. The more we know, the more contented we are. The more we know, the less contented we are with what we already know. And so it's a strange paradox of the most wonderful magnitude. And Father, my heart's desire for every listener would be that their prayer might be, oh Father, create within my heart a yearning, a hunger, a longing for You that would greatly exceed all my desires for all else in life. Is my prayer tonight in Jesus' name.
1: Now, while our heads are bowed and eyes are closed, let me ask you a question. What is it in your life that you put more value on than your personal relationship with Jesus? Second question. What relationship with what person do you desire to develop more than you desire to develop your personal relationship with Jesus Christ? Third question. What is it that God has surfaced in your mind tonight that you know is hindering your growth in Him? Last question. Are you willing to strip yourself of that thing or relationship or attitude? Would you do it right now between you and God? Thank you, Lord Jesus, for what you've done in our hearts in these moments is my prayer. This is our prayer, Father, in Jesus' name. Amen.
2: 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We're on around the clock.
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1: If you'll turn to 1 Peter chapter 2, and tonight we come to the 4th verse and read through the 10th verses of this second chapter of 1 Peter. And while you're turning to that, you know, one of Satan's choicest tools in the life of a believer is discouragement. It doesn't make any difference what you know, how many experiences you've had with God, how much scripture you can quote, how many people you've won to Jesus, how well you've done in serving Him. If He can get you under the cloud of discouragement, He doesn't care what you do. Because you see, there are not many folks drawn to a discouraged Christian. And a discouraged Christian doesn't do much in excitement, with joy, with anticipation. There's not anything very magnetic about a discouraged person's personality. And oftentimes when you and I are sort of forecasting oncoming danger, oncoming persecution, or oncoming troubled times, sometimes we allow what we ourselves forecast even before it ever comes, and sometimes it never even comes, in our future predictions of things that are going to be troublesome, we begin to worry. We accept things before they ever happen, and sometimes they don't happen, and we get discouraged. Now, when Peter was writing this epistle, he was writing to people who already saw on the horizon black clouds of persecution. In fact, they were already beginning to experience a little bit, but the darkest days were ahead of them. And so all through this epistle, Peter is writing to them to encourage their hearts and reminding them of who they are. And in this section, he is encouraging them. Listen, he is encouraging them by reminding them of who they are in their relationship to Jesus Christ. Listen to what he says beginning in verse 4. And coming to him, that is to Christ, as to a living stone rejected by men, but choice and precious in the sight of God, you also are living stones, are being built up as a spiritual house for a holy priesthood, to offer up spiritual sacrifices acceptable to God through Jesus Christ. But this is contained in Scripture. Now, he mentions a couple of Old Testament passages here. But this is contained in Scripture. Behold, I lay in Zion a choice stone, a precious cornerstone, and he who believes in him shall not be disappointed. This precious value, then, is for you who believe. But for those who disbelieve, the stone which the builders rejected, this same, the very cornerstone, and a stone of stumbling and a stone or rock of offense. For they stumble because they are disobedient to the word, and to this doom they were also appointed. But you are a chosen race, a royal priesthood, a holy nation, a people for God's own possession, that you may proclaim the excellences of him who has called you out of darkness into his marvelous light. For you once were not a people, but now you are the people of God. You had not received mercy, but now you have received mercy. Now, what Peter does here is take these Old Testament passages and bring them to his day. These passages referred primarily to the nation of Israel, but he took these and applied them to the believer. And notice what he says in verse 4. And coming to him, that is to Christ, as to a living stone rejected by men, but choice and precious in the sight of God. He says, a living stone. He calls him over here in verse 6, choice stone, precious cornerstone. He says, a stone that was rejected, a stone of stumbling, and a rock of offense. But notice what he says in this passage in encouraging them now as they are facing the dark clouds of persecution. He says, listen, you need to remember that as Jesus Christ was and is the chief cornerstone, he says, you are a living stone. Coming to him as to a living stone, rejected by men, but choice and precious in the sight of God. Listen, rejected by men, but choice and precious in the sight of God. You also, as living stones, are being built up as a spiritual house. Now, here's what I want us to look at here. When he says that you and I are living stones, that is likened to the stone, the cornerstone, he says something very significant that I believe Christians in our country today need to be reminded of. He says we are living stones, and notice how he says this, living stones being built up as a spiritual house. That is, each believer is like a stone. And he says the foundation stone is the person of Jesus Christ. That is the cornerstone. Now, there are stones 69 feet long, 13 feet wide, and 12 feet high. This would be a cornerstone, for example, of a building or a wall. That is, that part's not going to ever move. It's not going anywhere. 69 feet long, 13 feet wide or high, and 12 feet wide. That's the rock. That's the cornerstone. That's the chief stone. Everything rests upon that. He said Jesus Christ is the chief cornerstone. But you and I are stones. That is, every single one of us is a part of the body of Christ. Now, it's interesting to me today that people have the idea that they can be lone rangers as Christians. No, I don't want to be delegated or relegated to some group over here that has some name. I just freely, I'm a believer. No, I've never been baptized. But I'm a Christian. I've been born again. But I want to tell you something, friend. There's not a single verse in this Bible anywhere that promotes that kind of Christianity. Not a single one. You think Paul would have said, listen, you don't have, even if you're baptized, you don't have to join a church. Don't worry about meeting with God's people. Man, just free will it. You're the Lone Ranger. You just solo all the way to heaven. There's not one verse in the Bible that indicates that. Not a one. Now listen, what good is a brick? A brick is a very useless piece of matter. But a brick laid on top of another brick, beside a brick, under a brick, and mortar filling the joints. You know how this church building was built? A single brick was laid by a single brick, on top of a single brick, beneath a single brick, and brick laid upon brick upon brick upon brick upon brick, and we have a household where the First Baptist Church meets. But what's a brick all alone? Now, I want to tell you, my friend, these folks who have the idea that it doesn't make any difference whether you join a church or not or become a part of it, whether you're active or not, that they can't find that in the Bible anywhere. He says, forsake not the assembling of yourselves together. Why does he spend the whole chapter there in 1 Corinthians when he talks about the eye needing the nose and the ear needing the hand and the foot need? You see, because all of us are interdependent. God has made us interdependent with each other. That's the way he's built his body. And so he says that you and I have become living stones, and God is taking this stone, this stone, this stone, this stone, and he's building what? He's building a house for a royal priesthood. So he says, first of all, that you and I are living stones. We're not to operate singly, solo, lone ranger. We are to operate one stone upon the other, one stone beside the other, one stone under the other. We are to live and to worship and to cooperate and to serve the living God together. That's how God builds his body. Now he says, not only are we a living stone, but he says God is building himself a house for a royal priesthood. or rather a holy priesthood. And down in verse 9, he says a royal priesthood. A holy priesthood, that is a group that has been separated for the purpose of interceding before God, for the purpose of offering offerings to God. And it's interesting about the word priest here. In the Latin, it's pontifex, and it means a bridge builder. You know what he's saying? Now, this is why you can't have solos. He says, first of all, he says, we are, each one of us is a living stone that God is fitting together. He says, we are a holy priesthood, that is, we have been made holy by the presence of Christ within us, and we're all priests of God. That is, our responsibility is to intercede. Our responsibility is to go before God in behalf of others. We ought to offer offerings, holy offerings of sacrifice unto Him. We are bridge builders. Now, what does that mean? It means as the priesthood of God, we're not talking about pastors now, but all of us, as priests of God, our responsibility is to go into the presence of God with what? Bringing those, that is, you and I become the bridge builders between a holy God and an unrighteous person. You say, well, you know, I just don't believe God wants me to share my faith. Let me ask you a question. How in the world are you going to be a priest of God and not share your faith? Because the very word means bridge builder. Building bridges from people who do not know Christ to knowing Him. Introducing them to Him. So that's part of who we are. And you see, when you and I begin to understand who we are, we begin to be encouraged in those troublesome times. Listen, He says, you and I are like those bricks. It just takes all of us to build this place. He says, we are a holy priesthood. God set you apart. You didn't set yourself apart. God set you apart and delegated you the responsibility of being a bridge builder to those people around you who need to know Christ. He says it is our responsibility. Listen, He says it is our responsibility to offer up spiritual sacrifices acceptable to God through Jesus Christ. What is a spiritual sacrifice? Well, in the Old Testament, of course, it was lambs and doves and goat and sheep and all the rest. But for us in the New Testament, what is a spiritual sacrifice? It can be a spiritual sacrifice of praise and adoration, lifting our hands and praising the Lord God. It can be money. It can be time. But most of all, it is our life. I beseech you, therefore, brethren, by the mercies of God, to present your body a living what? Sacrifice. That is, you present it to God and you take your hands off of it. That is, you say to Him, God, I present to you my body, soul, and spirit, undivided possession, undivided control, undivided use of my body, soul, and spirit to the Lord Jesus Christ, to whom it rightfully belongs. That is a living, acceptable sacrifice. So you see, when you and I come into the Lord's house and we meet together, part of our responsibility is we're bridge builders, praying for the people around us who are lost, praying for the people, interceding for the people around us who are hurting, and that we're to offer sacrifices of praise. He says, listen, you and I are living stones, not dead stones, living stones. We're a part of each other, and God has put us together to do what? To intercede for each other before the Lord God. We are bridge builders to one another. We don't tear bridges down. We don't separate folks. We build bridges. And he says we're offering sacrifices of praise to the Lord God. Now let me ask you a question. You don't have to answer it. If I were to say to you, tonight I want you to stand and lift your arms before the Lord and just praise God. I wonder how many of you would say, oh, please don't ask me to do that. Not because you couldn't. Not because you don't feel it. But you see, we are so afraid somebody's going to get out of bounds. We say, man, we can't handle that. If you go through this book, some of you are going to get real liberated. Because God says, lifting up holy hands. He says we're to offer sacrifices, spiritual sacrifices, acceptable to God through Jesus Christ. Is it acceptable to God to bow your head and pray? It is. Is it acceptable to God to lift your eyes to Him and pray? It is. Is it acceptable to God to lift up your hands as an indication of your praise and adoration and worship? And God, I am presenting my total being to you. Is that acceptable in the eyes of God? It is if your motivation is not to be seen, but to express what you cannot keep on the inside. He says, listen, we're living stones. We're a royal priesthood. Now he says in verse 6, this is contained in Scripture. Behold, I lay in Zion A choice stone. Listen. A choice stone, a precious cornerstone, and he who believes in him shall not be disappointed. Let me ask you a question. Has Jesus ever disappointed you? Listen, all of us have disappointed somebody, maybe lots of folks. But he says, the one upon whom you and I rest and the one upon whom you and I live will never disappoint you. He is the choice stone, precious cornerstone, and he who believes in him shall not be disappointed. This precious value then is for you who believe, but for those who disbelieve, the stone which the builders rejected, the same became the cornerstone. Now listen. What the world rejects, you and I have accepted. What they ridicule, you and I love dearly. And listen to me, what they reject, if they die having rejected them, will one day crush them. The wrath of God is coming upon this earth to destroy every ungodly thing that is in it. The chief cornerstone, the Lord Jesus Christ, offering himself in order that every man might be saved by his grace. Listen, he says, a stone of stumbling and a rock of offense. Do you remember before you were saved what you thought about Jesus Christ? Was there anything offensive about him? Listen, there's some things that to some people that are offensive about Jesus. Listen, he said, a stone of stumbling and a rock of offense. But they stumbled because they're disobedient to the word, and to this doom they were appointed. Now he says, but you are, listen, not only he says, are we living stones, are we a priesthood? He says, you are a chosen race. Now what he's done, he's transferred Israel from the Old Testament over here to the New Testament. He says, you and I are a chosen race of people. Now, if you go back to Ephesians for a moment in chapter 1, listen to how Paul says this. He says in verse 4, just as he chose us in him, that is in Christ, before the foundation of the world, that we should be holy and blameless before him in love, he predestined us to adoption as sons through Jesus Christ to himself, according to the kind intention of his will. We've been chosen. He says, listen, you and I are living stones, no matter how difficult times may get. We're the priesthood of God, offering sacrifices of praise to the Lord Jesus Christ. And he says, listen, we're the bridge builders. We are the chosen people of God. And what does that word chosen imply? Listen, being chosen means that God took the initiative when you were in your sin to reach down and say, I want you, I love you, I accept you, I forgive you, I redeem you, I reconcile you, I glorify you. God taking the initiative. Every single one of us is a product of the love of God. The omnipotent initiative of God reaching down in our sinfulness, in our darkness, and saying, I choose you, I elect you, I predestine you, I love you, I accept you. Every single one of us has responded to God's initiative of choosing us. So when troublesome times come, what does that have to do with it? Simply this, that no matter what you and I face, we walk right through the middle of it, knowing that whatever God allows, he's allowing it to happen to one whom he chose based on his love and nothing else. You can't come up with anything else tonight for the basis of God choosing to save you. If you can come up with anything that's scriptural or legitimate, what you have to declare is this, that God's choice of you was based on something within you. He says, our righteousness is as filthy rags. What was it and what is it within you that merits God looking down in this earth and say, oh, I better choose him. I must choose her. No, God in his infinite love, motivated by nothing within us, motivated only by his love, chose to save you and me out of our sins. He says, listen, you and I are living stones. Why is that? Because God has fitted us together to love one another. He says, a holy priesthood. We are bridge builders before Almighty God for each other. Not only that, he says that you and I are chosen by God. He took the initiative, and then he says, chosen by God. Then he says a royal priesthood, a holy nation. That is, we're individual stones of the great temple God is building. We're all a member of his royal and holy priesthood. We're all chosen by the same grace of God. We're all citizens of the same commonwealth. What does he say? Our citizenship is not here, but in heaven. You see, this whole idea of solo in the Christian life is absolutely unscriptural. And here's what happens. Somebody gets mad. Somebody gets angry. And they decide they're going to go off and start their own thing. Listen, there are so many of those kind of groups in this city, you wouldn't believe. This fellow gets mad at this church and goes out and decides he's going to have his own. Before long, listen, they decide that they find something in the Bible that nobody else has found. And so they decide that God can't do without them, and they start their own little group. And they get into all kinds of error and absolute heresy before God. You see, listen, there's something about being together. All of us are accountable to each other. That's the way God made the body. He made us accountable to one another. He says, therefore, if the hand hurts, the whole body hurts. Now, we can prove that, can't we? You put your finger up here. Let me take a hammer, and I won't hit it but one time. And I guarantee you, you'll feel it all the way down to right there. Why? Because every nerve, every part of this body is vitally connected. And you see, once we begin to see that, we won't ask for some kind of unilateral disavowal of all of our doctrine. One of these days we're going to come together. That'll never happen. But we as individuals must see ourselves as a part of this great temple that God is building. And once you and I begin to understand that and function in the Christian life as accountable stones, chosen people, part of God's priesthood, there's something about our loving relationship with each other that begins to grow stronger and stronger. He says, you and I have been chosen. Now back to chapter 2. He says, not only that, holy nation, a people for God's own possession. That is, it speaks of his ownership of us. So you see, none of us can freewheel it, really. We don't have a right to just go out and just do our own thing. You say, well, isn't the Christian liberated? Liberated to be obedient to God. That doesn't mean everybody should be a Baptist. The truth is, all of us should be believers, period. And the real truth is, we shouldn't even have any tags on us. Well, listen, we are the children of the living God, stones of the great temple, the great living temple that God is building here on this earth. But we're divided, segmented, fragmented, splintered. One believes this, one believes the other. There's enough carnality, enough flesh, enough selfishness, enough pride in this world to keep us fragmented till Jesus comes. When he calls his body, how's he going to call us? Come forth. All the tags are going to be left. And we're all going up holy, sanctified before the Lord Jesus Christ. Believers, followers, children of the living God. God's heart must be awfully grieved that we've got so many tags. And you know, when he looks down, he doesn't say Baptist Charles and Methodist John and Episcopalian Frank. He just says, that's one of my chosen ones. That's all God sees. Listen, he accepted us just the way we were. Before we were anything, he accepted us just the way we were. He says we're a chosen race, holy nation, royal priesthood, God's own possession. Listen, he says, now listen, we've become living stones in this great temple that God is building. And he says, as a part of this holy priesthood, we're to offer sacrifices of praise and thanksgiving to him. And we, he says, are to be bridge builders. And then he says, listen, that you may proclaim the excellences of him, that is Christ, who has called you out of darkness into his marvelous light. For once you were not a people, but you are now. You had not received mercy, but you have now. So listen to what he's saying in these last two verses here. First of all, he says, you and I were in ignorance. We were in darkness, but Jesus Christ snatched us out of that and brought us into truth. He says, you're in darkness, now you're in light. But look at this next phrase, which is very significant. For once you were not a people, but now you're a people. You know what that means? Once he says you were no people, the nation of Israel, who were they until God began to work? They weren't until God chose one man and determined to bring forth the Messiah through that simple family. Let me ask you this. Who were you before you were saved? What were you before you were saved? Wouldn't you have to agree that you were full of ignorance, full of darkness? Wouldn't you have to agree that for all practical purposes, you were nobody until Jesus came into your life and made you somebody special? When you and I begin to understand His view of us, listen, He says, there was a time when you were not a people, but now you are. Insignificant, but now very significant. When you had not received mercy, but now you have received mercy. You know what happens? You know what causes us to get discouraged? It isn't that we face insurmountable obstacles. What causes us to get discouraged is that we begin to see ourselves in our insignificance versus the big obstacle we face, and then we become discouraged. Listen, you will not be discouraged no matter what you face. That is, there may be moments of it. But when I stop in my own life, for example, when I stop and think, okay, God, at the moment this looks impossible. At the moment this looks insurmountable. At the moment it looks hopeless. At the moment it looks dark. But God, and I have to do this once in a while, Lord, would you just remind me of who I am? I don't mean that I'm the pastor of the First Baptist Church of Atlanta, but Lord, I want you to remind me of who I am from your perspective, and I want to tell you, buddy, you get up smiling every time. You know why? Because when you see yourself the way God sees you, listen, as a vital part of this great temple He's building, you can't stay discouraged very long. And Peter was saying, hey, look who you are. Even with those foreboding clouds of darkness coming, look who you are. You are a vital part of God's great temple He's building. Chosen. Royal priesthood. Living stone. Living stone coming from the chief cornerstone, precious and chosen as He is. That's who we are. The next time you get discouraged, I guarantee you, if you'll stop and say, okay, God, would you just remind me of who I am from your viewpoint? It'll be very difficult to continue to worry, continue to be discouraged, and something will happen in your spirit. You know why? Because you begin to see things as God sees them. And when you see them as He sees them, you know what happens to the dark clouds? The silver lining just after a while totally envelops the darkness and everything is bright in your life. But here's how the devil snares us. He gets us to moving very fast, thinking about the problem, thinking about the burden, thinking about the trouble, thinking about the mountain, thinking about how impossible it is, and we don't stop to ask, Lord, just show me who I am from your point of view. If you're tempted to be discouraged this coming week, if you will just stop and review in your mind, who am I? A child of God? I'm saved? I'm born again. I'm the light of the world. I'm an ambassador for Christ. I've been redeemed. I've been forgiven. I'm accepted in the Beloved. I am loved. I'm walking in the grace of God. I've been justified. I've been declared righteous. My name's written in the Lamb's Book of Life. I'm indwelt by the Holy Spirit. He's my guide. He's my teacher. He's my enabler. I have the power of the Holy Spirit living within me. The Spirit of God has equipped me to face everything I need to face. He says He's put His words in my mouth and covered me in the shadow of His hand. You could just go on and on and on and on. And you know what? You can't review who you are in Christ and stay discouraged if you really believe the teachings of God's Word. Peter's goal was to encourage those facing difficulty. And that's my goal for you tonight, that no matter what you face, if you'll take, you say, well, how am I going to remember all that? I can tell you how. You want to know how? Say amen. Get you a 4x6 card and write all those things on the card. You don't even have to remember them. Just write them down. Every once in a while, I've got a whole stack of 5x8 cards. Every once in a while, I pull them out and read them for myself. Just read them. You know what happens? something happens to your spirit. It's just like me walking up and say, hey, you look wonderful tonight. I just want you to know I love you. You're going to feel something if I tell you that. Amen? Amen? Something inside of you at least lifts a little bit. God wants us to walk in the joy of who He knows we are. Father, thank you for showing us how to avoid discouragement. And Lord, sometimes the devil just heaps it on. And for those brief moments, we buckle. But then when we begin to realize who we are in you, you just blow the clouds away, the sun begins to shine, our heart lifts, our joy begins to overflow, and the songs of Zion begin to come flowing through our minds. O love that will not let me go, I rest my weary soul in thee. Thank you, Father. And I pray that you'll just etch this truth in our minds. And for every single one of your children who faces discouragement in this coming week, would you bring this message to their mind? And then would you get them in the Word to find out for themselves who they really are in you, is my prayer in Jesus' name. Amen.
3: 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With a message from God's Word, here's Charles Stanley.
1: Are you growing spiritually? Do you know how to grow spiritually? When you were saved, did somebody simply sit you down the front row of a church pew somewhere and give you a white card to fill it out and said, what is your name? What is your address? What is your telephone number? Do you want to be enrolled in Sunday school? Do you want envelopes to give? Is that the way you began your Christian life? Or I wonder how many of us could say, when I was saved, somebody not only explained to me how to be saved, and I trusted Jesus as my Savior, but then they gave me the steps by which I could grow as a believer. And they explained to me that God's goal for my life wasn't simply getting saved, but God's goal for my life was to be fashioned in the likeness of Christ, and I have been following those steps ever since. Could you say that? Is it any wonder that so many people are saved and yet not growing? That so many of you are really unhappy about your Christian life? You know that something's wrong, but you don't know quite what it is. You're trying not to sin against God, that's sort of the perspective, and yet the joy that we talk about is not there, and the happiness and the sense of contentment, and you don't really feel in your heart that you know any more about God today than you did 10 years ago, 5 years ago. Or you listen to sermons and learn a few extra things and a few additional truths, but when it comes to feeling like you're growing in your Christian life, it's just not there. Well, that's what I want to talk about, and this is the second in a two-part series of our spiritual growth. And the first message dealt with measuring our spiritual growth, and today I want to talk about how to make it work, and that is the pathway of our spiritual growth. And if you'll turn to 2 Peter chapter 3, and let's look at that one verse again, because as he says in 2 Peter chapter 3, spiritual growth is not a suggestion. Spiritual growth is a command of God, and He also has provided for us the ways by which you and I could grow in Him. And so Peter says in the third chapter of the second epistle, but grow in the grace and the knowledge of our Lord and Savior Jesus Christ. We're to grow. So that is the normal, natural response and reaction of a believer. That is, when God creates us, remember what He said. He said that you and I were born again. That speaks of a new spiritual life, that He gave us a new spirit. He says that all things have become new, so we have a new beginning. Now, as He says, as newborn babes, we are to grow. And the question is, what shall I do in order to grow? You don't just naturally grow as a Christian. You don't just sort of drift and grow. You grow as a result of some actions that you and I take. And so the person who feels like, well, you know, once I'm saved, I guess God's going to grow me up. No, God is not going to force Himself upon you to grow you up. But there are some steps that you and I can take. There are some things involved in growing as a Christian. So what I'd like to ask you to do is that with your pencil and paper, a pen and paper there, I want to give you at least 7 of those. 7 things that are vital to a person growing in their walk. Now remember, He said that He predestined us
0: to be shaped into His likeness. And so that a growing Christian is one who is being continuously, spiritually, emotionally, and mentally shaped into the likeness of the person of the Lord Jesus Christ. So what is the first one of those steps? Number one is the renewing of your mind. Now, what in the world do we mean by that? Well, let me explain something that happened in the nation of Israel, which will give you a good picture of what I mean by the renewing of your mind. If you recall, the nation of Israel had been in Egyptian bondage about 400 years. It's interesting that God did not bring them from Egyptian bondage down in Goshen, across the Red Sea, up to the Promised Land. He didn't do it that way. But rather, the Bible says He took them down into Sinai, and at the Mount of Sinai, God gave to Moses the law, a part of which is the Ten Commandments. Now, God's purpose for doing that was this. If He had brought them out of Egyptian bondage into the Promised Land, they would have carried some things that God never intended them to carry. So what He did, He took them from Goshen, down in Egypt, down to Sinai to de-Egyptianize them. Now, what do I mean by that? First of all, they had the influence of 400 years of pagan culture and the lifestyle of the Egyptians and their worship of many gods, even though the nation of Israel had one true God. Many of them had been highly influenced by these Egyptian gods and Egyptian religions and their cultures and their ways. So if you recall, when God gave Moses the law, His purpose was to de-Egyptianize them. In essence, what we would say is He had to renew their mind. He had to change their mind about some things. And so what do you suppose God began with? You shall have no other gods before Me. You shall not make for yourself an idol or any likeness or what is in heaven above or on the earth, beneath or in the water under the earth. You shall not worship them or serve them, for I am the Lord your God, am a jealous God, visiting the iniquity of the fathers on the children, on the third and the fourth generations of those who hate Me. God began the Ten Commandments with His program to renew the minds of the nation of Israel, to de-Egyptianize them from believing that they could serve or believe or worship many gods. Now, you think about what you came out of when you were saved. Now, those of us who were saved as small children didn't have this problem as much as young children do today who grew up in unbelieving homes, or as many of you who were saved later. You're living in a worldly system, and there are many things that the world says are absolutely all right that you discovered after you were a Christian were not all right. They were devastating to your life, devastating to your relationship to Jesus Christ. So when Paul says in Romans chapter 12 and those first two verses, probably two of the most familiar verses in that book, he says, I urge you, therefore, brethren, by the mercies of God, that you present your body a living sacrifice, holy and acceptable unto God, which is your reasonable service. And then he said, stop being conformed or shaped into the world's image. But rather, he says, be transformed by the renewing of your mind, that you may prove what is the perfect and good and acceptable will of God. Now think about this. He says, stop being shaped into the world's image. But he says, by the renewing of your mind, we're to be shaped into the likeness of Christ. Now, in Peter, 1 Peter chapter 2, listen to what he says in these first two verses. Therefore, putting aside all malice and all guile and hypocrisy and envy and all slander, like newborn babes, long for the pure milk of the Word, that you may grow in the respect to salvation. That does not mean grow into it, but with respect to it means having been saved by the grace of God in a moment of time, and that moment you received Him as your personal Savior, we are to grow thereby. Now, how does God renew our mind? The best way for God to renew our mind is, listen, to place into our mind the thoughts of God. Now, here's the mistake some people make. They think, well, I got saved yesterday. I'm going to be a brand new person today because the Bible says, therefore, if any person be in Christ, he or she is a new creature. Old things passed away. Behold, all things have become new. And therefore, I'm brand new. I'm going to think exactly like God thinks. I'm going to act exactly like God acts. No, you're not. And here's the reason. Though God saves you and gives you a new spirit, He doesn't give you a new brain. And in that mind of yours, there are many trenches. Before you were saved, what was your life?

away. Forgiven of all my sin, yes, but the renewing of the mind is sort of like this. And that is, it's sort of like plants at spring. And that is, we get rid of the old ways by filling our mind with the Word of God. When the Word of God comes into our mind, that which was there is replaced by that which is good. We begin to think the way God thinks because all of our life up until this point, we've been thinking the way we were taught to think. We've been thinking the way the world thinks. So when he says here that you and I are to renew our minds and that as newborn babes we're to desire the milk of the Word. Now, why does he say the desire of the milk of the Word? Look, if you will, in Hebrews chapter 4. And when you and I begin to see God's viewpoint of God's Word, we begin to understand why he said that. Now, in describing this Bible, this is the way God describes it. For the Word of God is living. It's not dead. It's living. It's alive. There's something. Listen, there's something that goes on in the pages of this book when you and I open it. For the Word of God is living and active and sharper than any two-edged sword or ice pick or needle point, and piercing as far as the division of the soul and the spirit, which man cannot see, of both joints and marrow, and able to judge the thoughts and the intentions of the heart. Now, you see, you and I have a renewing of the mind. That is, we begin to think the way God thinks when the Word of God becomes a part of our thinking, because that's what the Bible is. It is an expression of the thoughts of God. That is, this is the mind of God in the pages of this Bible. Now, when you and I absorb the truth of that into our thinking, we begin to think the way God thinks. When you think the way God thinks, you can no longer think the way the world thinks. That's why God said, when you and I are saved, we are sanctified, set apart unto Him for Him. And He says, the world's going to think you are a peculiar people, and we are peculiar with regards to our environment. We don't act like they act. We don't think the way they think. We don't want what they want. Our destination is not what theirs is, and so we are a different people. It is the renewing of the mind. Now, friend, I'll tell you right now that there's no way you're going to grow spiritually without absorbing this book into your thinking and beginning to think the way God thinks. That's what transforms a person's life, by the renewing of your mind. So he says in 1 Peter chapter 2 there, as newborn babes, desire the sincere milk of the Word that you may grow thereby. Now, one of the evidences of failing to do that is found in 1 Corinthians chapter 3 when Paul is scolding those Christians in Corinth. And he says, I gave you milk to drink, not solid food, for you were not yet able to receive it. Indeed, even now you're not able, for you're still fleshly, jealousy and strife among you. He says, because some of you, you love to hear Paul preach, and some of you love to hear Paulus preach, and he says, and some of you love to hear me preach, and so he says, you've gotten all divided up, and you're still living in the flesh. Now he says, I want to give you the richness of the breadth and the depth of the Word of God, those things that'll help you to take giant leaps forward. But he says, you're walking around living in the flesh. You're not. Your mind needs to be renewed by the living Word of God. Probably the most valuable thing you and I do in our spiritual walk is to meditate upon the Holy Word of God. By meditating, I don't mean just reading it, but absorbing it, thinking about it, letting it digest in our thinking and applying its truths. That is the renewing of the mind, and that is the most valuable step you and I can take in this whole matter of growing in our Christian life. If you're not growing, you're out of the will of God. If you're not growing, your life is displeasing to God. If you're not growing in spiritual walk, you're not fulfilling the purpose of God. If you're not growing in spiritual walk, your life is not radiating the countenance of God. If we are not growing, we are other than what God created us to be and to act out in our life. Second thing that is very valuable to our spiritual walk is this. That is a readiness, listen, a readiness to admit our failures and assume responsibility for them. A readiness to admit our failures, to acknowledge our failures, and to assume responsibility for them. Now, all of us make mistakes. All of us sin against God, not because we necessarily always want to. Sometimes we sin because we want to. And the truth is, we always sin because we choose to. It may be in a moment of weakness. It may be Satan slips up on our blind side, whatever it may be. But ultimately, we make the choice to disobey God. Now, there's something about being open.

0: and honest and saying, God, I blew it. Not going to blame it on anybody else. I blew it, God. I made a mistake. I let myself get in this position. I haven't been reading and searching the Word as I ought. Lord, I've sinned against You. Can't blame anybody else in the world. I'm acknowledging that. I'm confessing it. And Lord, I need to deal with it. There's something about being honest about our sins. Now, my friend, as long as you and I deny it, and we deceive ourselves by refusing to face up to it, what happens is we delay our spiritual growth. And the many people who are wondering why they're not growing spiritually. Well, let me show you something, and I don't want you to forget this, so that's why I'm going to emphasize the way I am. When you and I become a Christian and we begin to grow in our Christian life, God surfaces something every once in a while in our life that we have to deal with. And so what happens is sometimes it's like we just run head into it. And we think, now I've got to deal with this, and so I'm going to deal with it one of these days. God says, no, you must deal with it now. And so we just keep running up against it. God, one of these days I'm going to deal with it. Now, in our thinking, here's the way we think. We think, well, Lord, I know that one of these days I have to deal with this. But right now, I'm just going to detour around that. I'm going to go on. I'm going to keep growing in other areas of my life. I'll get back to this at some time when I think I can deal with it. And the truth is, here's what we do. We keep running up against it. Now, in our mind, we think we've already passed that and our spiritual growth. And you see, what we do is here's the barrier that God's surfaced in our mind, something that's going on that shouldn't be. Here we are. So, first of all, we say, well, Lord, I'm going to add this to my spiritual walk, and my goodness, I can get involved in this, and you know, if I do a little bit more of this and involve myself with these folks and join this organization, start giving a little bit more of here, after a while, God's just going to forget all about that. No, He's not. Now, listen to me carefully. God hates everything in your life and my life that have the seeds of destruction of your spiritual walk in them. He hates it. Listen, God has already zeroed in and targeted everything in your life and my life that hinders our spiritual growth. God's already targeted. There's no way for us to grow in our Christian life and act as if God says, well, okay, and we just pass on through and go on the other side. No, there are people sitting in church pews who've been sitting there in their 30s, in their 40s, in their 50s, in their 60s, and they haven't grown since they were 30 years of age in their spiritual walk. I mean, they joined everything coming and going, and they're active, but in their relationship to Jesus Christ, they're still over there batting their head against an area of their life they absolutely refuse to deal with. So if you and I are going to grow in our spiritual life, we have to be open and honest and face up to our failures, our sins, our habits, those things that God has targeted as an enemy of our walk. There's a third thing that naturally follows this. And that is, if you'll turn to 1 Peter chapter 2. Look at 1 Peter chapter 2 one more time. Listen to what he says, because the third step in growing in our Christian walk is repentance of our sin. And listen how Peter places this. Therefore, verse 1, putting aside, that means to strip off of. Putting aside all malice, that's wicked ill will. All guile, that's deliberate dishonesty. All hypocrisy, pretended piety and love. All envy, that is resentful discontent about our situation, circumstances. All slander, all backbiting and lies. He says, now, having put aside all these things as newborn babes, we are to grow by desiring the milk of the Word. It's interesting that that same word, putting away here, is used in the book of Hebrews, when he says that you and I are to lay aside. Look, if you will, in verse 1 of chapter 12 of Hebrews. Hebrews chapter 12, verse 1. Look at this verse. Therefore, since we have so great a cloud of witnesses surrounding us, let us also lay aside, strip out of our life, remove from our life, repent of every encumbrance and the sin which doth so easily entangles us, and let us run with endurance the race that is set before us. It's very interesting that God uses this terminology. He doesn't say, well, just lay it over here for a moment. He says, strip yourself of this. That is, get rid of. The word there is strip ourselves of. The word is repentance. That is, if you and I are moving in a particular direction, and we know we're heading in the wrong direction with God, that habit, that attitude, that relationship, whatever it might be, it's not right. Repentance is not, well, Lord, I know that's not right. One of these days I'm going to deal with it. No, repentance says, God, it is a sin. I must deal with it. And so I make an about face and I head in the opposite direction. That is repentance. That is the willingness to strip myself of anything and everything, listen, that hinders the walk. And I want to repeat this. Anything that hinders your spiritual walk, God has put a bullseye on it and He's coming after it one way or the other. Because you see, you are precious in the eyes of God. And because God loves you enough to have stretched out His Son on the cross to die for your sin, I want to tell you, my friend, whatever's going to hinder your walk, God's coming after it. And so we are to repent of that sin. We are to deal with it because it is delaying. Listen, if you and I knew the plans that God had for our life, if you knew the blessings that God has stored up for your life, and because we're still running up against the same old issue and will not deal with it and will not give it up, you and I don't know what we're missing. We need to face up to whatever it is and deal with it so that the blessings of God can begin to flow into your life and flow through your life, those blessings that He's designed out of pure love for you. So first of all, there's the renewing of the mind. Secondly, the readiness to acknowledge our sins and to be willing to assume responsibility for them, and then repentance of our sin. But there's a fourth thing that I want you to notice here. When He says, grow in the grace and knowledge of our Lord Jesus Christ. That is, something is going on. We are maturing in our spiritual walk. All right, the fourth thing is this, and that is receiving godly counsel. Now, the Bible says that you're not to seek godly counsel. What do we mean? What does that have to do with a person's spiritual walk? Simply this, that none of us see ourselves really the way we are. We don't see ourselves the way God sees us. It would be good if we could. We don't always see ourselves the way other people see us. And oftentimes things can creep into our life that we're not even aware of. That's why godly counsel is so important to spiritual growth. And I mean by that, that all of us need a friend. Somebody that we can go to who will be absolutely deadly honest with us. Loving but honest. Who will not tell us what we want to hear? Who will not cover up our faults and our mistakes and our sins? I don't mean that they're crude and harsh and critical and judgmental and condemning, but rather those people are loving and kind, but honest and transparent and open. The kind of person that you could say to, I really blew it. I blew it bad. What do I do at this point? And that person's not going to say, I can't imagine you saying such a thing as that. That's not the kind of friend I'm talking about. I'm talking about the kind of friend who can sit there and look you square in the face. They won't even make an expression when you tell them the worst kind of thing that may have happened to you. You know what they do? They sit there and love you, accept you just the way you are. And then when you've told the whole story and you've shared your heart and you've said, you know, I know I've sinned against God. I've sinned against myself. I can't imagine myself getting in that kind of a position. And the other person, with honesty and love and kindness, says here, let me show you where you made the mistake. Let me show you how you can avoid that next time. And I want to encourage you. You and I need to start praying about this area of weakness in your life. You see, everybody needs godly counsel. I've seen some mighty good men and women, and some mighty great men and women, plunge to the depths because they were too proud to admit to somebody else, hey, I can't do it. Somehow there's a weakness in my life. Somehow I need some help. Are you too proud to say to God, Lord, send somebody into my life? My friend, are you struggling in some area of your Christian life that you've been struggling with for years and years and years and years, and you think, well, I guess this is just the way the Christian life is. I guess this is just sort of normal Christian living, when deep in your heart you know that some of that's not normal, not natural. Are you willing to find yourself a friend who will love you, who's forgiving, who's forgetting, who will accept you just the way you are, who will let you tell them anything in the world you need to say, and who will love you just the same, whose love for you can never be altered, no matter what you may do? My friend, that is one of the greatest assets in the Christian life. That's one of the greatest assets to a person's spiritual growth, because you see, there's some things you and I may find ourselves doing again and again and again. Sometimes not even aware of it. Sometimes not knowing how to correct it. One of the greatest assets you can have in your Christian walk is somebody who's not watching you to judge you, but somebody who loves you and wants to protect you. That's why God gave us friendships. And listen, that's also why God made us interdependent upon each other. There are no solos, no lone rangers in the Christian life. You know, most of the lone rangers I know in the Christian life ultimately meet disaster. Because in a family, the husband, wife, and children are all interdependent with each other. In the body of Christ, we're all interdependent with each other. We need one another. We need each other's encouragement, each other's help. One of the vital steps in growing in the Christian walk is to have a friend who will give you wise, godly counsel. Now, let me just warn you about something. You can't hide anything from them. If you're not willing to be transparent and say, hey, I hate to tell you this, this is the way it is. You know what? God already knows. Haven't hidden it from Him, so why don't you just tell your confidential friend and say, hey, can you help me at this point? Because sometimes we do repeat the same error and we don't even see it. And when somebody else says, well, you're not what you ought to be, they don't understand it either. But a godly friend who begins to know you, listen, do you realize that when a person who is an intercessor begins to pray for someone else, that God begins to reveal the innermost being of that person's heart to the intercessor? And the reason God does that is so that person knows how to pray for them. Listen, if you want somebody to really know you, you get somebody who's committed to interceding before God for you, and I'm telling you, they'll tell you things about yourself you don't know. And when they tell you, you'll say, my goodness, that's right. You know why? Because God gives them insight into your thinking and into the ways you think in order for them to pray accurately for you. And friend, when you begin to intercede for someone else and you become someone else's godly counsel, listen, that is a very delicate, precious relationship, but so essential to growing in the Christian walk. All right, next. And that is reaching out to other people in service. You know, I know a lot of folks who come to church and they go to all kinds of churches. And they go to church on Sunday morning and they sit there. Most of them don't bring their Bible. Now, those who come here do, and we're grateful for that. They don't carry a Bible to church. They go on Sunday morning. They listen to a sermon. They go home till next Sunday. They go back and listen to another a sermon. And they go back next Sunday the same thing. Never thinking about the fact that God, listen, you know why we meet together? To worship the Lord. Part of that worship is instruction. Part of it is praising Him in song and in prayer. Part of it is learning, being convicted, being smitten, being pricked, being encouraged, being comforted, being lifted. All of that's part of what's going on. Now, the reason we meet together to do that is because there's something about meeting together that meeting by itself, it won't work. And then God sends you out into your home and into our life where we work out there in the world in order to do what? God wants to spread out all around you what you're learning and what God's doing in your life. You see, all of us are servants. You are a servant of the living God. Where in the world do we ever get the idea that only guys who stand behind pulpits and people who sing in choirs are people in the mission field are serving God? Every single one of you is a servant of the living God. Now, if you want to grow spiritually, you get to serving God. Now, here's the reason why it happens. In order to serve the Lord, we must get involved in other people's lives. When you get involved in other people's lives, you run into all kinds of people. Some of them, there's conflict. And what happens is we learn to be patient with each other. We learn to accept each other just the way we are. And in the process of learning that patience and acceptance and learning how the people operate and what's going on in their life, we learn to love them. And what did Jesus say? By this shall all men know that you're my disciples, that you have love one toward another. Listen, in serving the living God, the only way to do that is to serve Him by serving other people. In the process of serving other people, serving God by serving other people, what happens is that we gain so much of the benefit in return. God begins to teach us things. We get stretched, for example. Let's say that some of you have to work with somebody in your vocation who really tries your patience. What happens? Well, week after week, you go to your work and you think, boy, if I could just get them out of this office. And what happens is you can't get them out. I mean, you know, and after a while, what happens? After a while, you say, hey, that's the way they are. And you stop being critical and you start seeing where they came from. They can't do any better. They're just lost as they can be. They're not going to think the way you think. And then all of a sudden, all of this begins to be reaching out, loving and accepting and forgiving, and to begin to draw that person to Christ. But you see, without part of this, there wouldn't be any growing. The struggle is part of the growth. And you see, as a believer, as you and I reach out to serve other people, giving of ourselves, sending people by giving our money, whatever we are doing, God uses that to grow us up. He teaches us faith. He teaches us patience. He teaches us love. All of this is part of the growing process, because every one of those qualities, the qualities that Jesus Christ exhibited while He was on earth. And you see, He says God's goal is to shape us into the likeness of the Son of God. So He says the fruit of the Spirit is love. Is that overflowing in your life? Joy, peace, goodness, gentleness, humility, self-control. All of these God is in the process of working. Where do we learn those the most? Is it not in our relationship to other people? So serving Him is a vital part of growing in the Lord. And then there is the reflecting upon God's working ways in the lives of other people. Reflecting upon God's working ways in the lives of other people. Now, let me give you an example of this. There is a man who died back in 1917 who used to be a Bible teacher in England. And he finally ended up in the British service as sort of a chaplain. And he died in Egypt, in Cairo, as a chaplain to the British Army. Now, he didn't write this. His wife gathered his notes together, put them together into a little book, which has highly influenced my life. In fact, I thought that was the only book that was ever written about him. I thought he wrote it. And then one day, traveling between Greenville and Spartanburg, South Carolina, a friend of mine pointed me out a bookstore, and he said, let's go in. So we went in looking around, and on the bottom shelf, I saw this whole row of books by the same author. I said to the man who owned the bookstore, I said, I want one of every one of them. I don't care how much they cost. I know how much money I had, but I was going to get it one way or the other. I said, I want a copy of every one of them. I don't even care what the titles are. Now, here's the reason. God had used that man's writings to so highly influence my life. That is, reading how God worked in his life helped me build some qualities into my life. And I would love to have known him personally. He died at the age of 42. But never have I read any man's writings in all of my life who had the deep personal insight into the person of Christ as Oswald Chambers. So his little devotional book, My Utmost for His Highest. I've been reading it for years and years and years. Everything that he ever wrote or they put together about him or his writings, I have them all. One of the most precious volumes is a biography about Oswald Chambers. Why? Because when I would read, I would see qualities in him. I think, God, that's what I want in my life. That's how I want to respond. God, would you work in my life that way? And you see, as parents, let me give you a good word that I don't want you to forget. One of the wisest things you can do for your children is to point out godly men and women. Not just point them out and say to your son or daughter, I want you to be like him or like her. No, that's not the kind of pressure they need. You point out some character quality in that man, some trait in that woman. Not how good looking she is or how handsome he is, but son, I want you to notice the courage of that man. Sweetheart, I want you to notice that that woman has godly charm. It isn't worldly charm, it's godly charm. Sweetheart, I want you to notice the spirit of that woman. There is a sense of kindness and gentleness about her. Son, Do you see the determination in that man's life? You see, when you and I reflect upon the godly qualities and characters of other people, and we are willing to apply that to our life, that is one of the finest steps you and I can ever take in spiritual growth. As a young pastor, I read every biography I could read because I wanted to find out what made Charles Spurgeon what he was and Charles Finney, and what made Dwight L. Moody, why did God use him the way he did? You see, you can't do your children any finer favor than to just shove great biographies into their life, not just of preachers, but other people, godly men and women, is to put the biographies there, because here's what that does. That gives them the opportunity of experiencing vicariously, listen to me now, second-handedly, what these men and women suffered firsthand. And it brings the surface. It's like God puts a frame around those people, and they begin to look at the qualities in their life. And there's something about reading a person's life or watching a person's life over a period of time. And you see the consistency there, and you begin to say, what makes her tick? What makes him tick? How is he so consistent? That is, you begin to look into a person's life, and if you can point that out to your children, it gives them a living visual. Not to be like them, but to pluck those qualities out of that person's life. And friend, that helps that child take a very big leap spiritually in their walk very early in life. Now, all of us had enough bad examples. God knows we don't need any more of those. And I want to tell you, parents, if you don't pick out the godly examples, and if you don't focus your children upon the godly examples, there are enough so-called stars in the world who are ungodly, wicked, vile examples of everything Satan stands for, and your child will be drawn to that if you don't say, son, look at the quality in that man's life. Reflecting upon the godly qualities, the way God works and operates in a person's life. The most godly example to me was compressed into 4 dynamic days of my life as I listened to my granddad tell me how God worked in his life. It was like God drew those pictures on my mind, and he set the stage and the purpose and the direction for my life. There are people that you know that you could say to your children, son, I want you to watch that man. There's something about him. I want you to watch his life. And you see, if you can invite those kind of people into your home, that's why we ask you to invite the missionaries into your home. We want your children to rub shoulders with men and women of godly character whose experiences with God your children will never forget. And when they get in tough spots, they'll say, God, if I remember you did it for him, will you do it for me? And God is so willing to do so much for any and all of us if we're willing. If you're going to grow in your spiritual walk, the best way to do it is not reading the junky magazines the world has to offer, full of trash, oftentimes parading people as great stars and great, whose popularity is based on their drugs, on their sex, on their multiples of marriages, and on their disaster as human beings. And the people that you promote to your children may not ever be known by anybody else in the world. But you're smart enough, and you're wise enough, and you're diligent enough, and you're perceptive enough to say, son, that's what makes godly character. Sweetheart, those are the kind of qualities that will result in true, genuine contentment and happiness in life. And you see, we're bombarded and crowded by so much that's not real, so much that's fakey, so much that's counterfeit and plastic. And that's what the world parades is real. And what I'm going to tell you, my friend, the only thing that's real is that which is based on that which is godly by nature. It is the only character that's going to survive this society. You want to grow in your spiritual walk? Then you watch how God operates in the lives of godly men and women. You don't copy them, but here's what you do. You look into your life and think, God, ask yourself the question, God, how can you work that in my life? And you see, you've got to study that person and listen to them and watch them. You're around them. And when you do that, before you know it, you know what's happening? Have a profound influence on your life. I remember from to this very moment, the kindest man, the man who made the greatest impression upon me. And I can remember saying, God, if I could just be like him. If I could just be like him, and I didn't even know anything about what I'm talking about today, about growing in the spiritual walk at that time, but I saw something in this man that the thing that just overwhelmed me, I thought, he is so kind. That was the word that I kept thinking about. He's so kind. When I think of kindness today, he's the man who comes to my mind. And I met him when I was just a kid. That's the impression he made upon me. Let me ask you a question. Think about this very carefully. The children who know you, when they think about you, what do you suppose comes to their mind? You say, well, why don't you ask me about the adults who know me? Because we get so deceived. There's something about a kid. You can't fake him out. See, he hasn't lived long enough to learn all the deceptive ways. A child just comes on pure. And all of a sudden, there you are. And you may not say it, but you can't hide it from a kid. So I want to ask you, the children who know you, what do they think about when they think about you? One of the most profitable ways to take giant leaps in your spiritual walk is reflecting upon the lives of godly men and women. And then, let me give you one last one. There are others, but I just have to stop with this one. And that is, we grow in our spiritual walk by responding properly to tests, trials, suffering. When we respond properly, not just respond, but respond properly. Now, in 2 Corinthians chapter 12, look there for just a moment. You recall when Paul is giving his account of how the Lord God had given him this great revelation, and now he was being buffeted by Satan. Listen to what he says. Verse 7 of 2 Corinthians chapter 12, "And because the surpassing greatness of the revelations, for this reason, to keep me from exalting myself, there was given me a thorn in the flesh, a messenger of Satan to buffet me, to keep me from exalting myself. Concerning this, I pleaded with God, with the Lord, three times that it might depart from me. And he has said to me, 'My grace is sufficient for you, for power is perfected in weakness.'" Paul said, "Therefore, most gladly, therefore, I will rather boast about my weaknesses that the power of Christ may dwell in me. Therefore, I've learned something. I am well content with weaknesses, with insults, with distresses, with persecutions, with difficulties for Christ's sake. For here's what I've learned. When I am weak, then am I strong." When do you and I take our greatest leaps forward in our spiritual walk? Is it when everything is going our way, we just sort of floating along and God's just blessing us and answering our prayers and everything is just sweet and rosy? No, that's not when you and I grow. You know when you and I grow? All of a sudden we run into something. All of a sudden life tumbles in upon us. All of a sudden we don't have it together. Everything starts unraveling at the seams and we can't put all the pieces back together and we can't control it. And we're driven to dependence upon God. Is that not the time when our faith grows the most because we have to be so dependent? When we don't understand what and why it's going on, and we have to say, "Oh God, show me how to respond to this." One of the primary reasons that God allows suffering and trial and heartache and pain is to grow us up. Now, we don't like it. Most of us say, "Lord, if you'll give it to me in the book, just tell me which chapter, I'll read it and everything will be all right." The truth is, you and I have read it and read it and read it and read it, and sometimes we still don't grow. But it's through suffering that we grow the most. Now, notice I didn't just say suffering. I said the right response, responding properly, responding the right way. How do you respond the right way? So I want to give you the whole key to responding properly. You see it coming. Here comes the suffering. I mean, it's coming head on. It's going to hit you broadside. Now, you can focus on that if you choose to, but if you do, you're going to be defeated. Here's the way you grow spiritually when suffering comes. Here it comes, we know it's coming, and there it is. Now, I can either focus on the thing that's causing me suffering, and if I focus on it, I'm going to be discontent. I'm probably going to look for somebody to blame. I'm going to ask God, why doesn't He love me enough to get rid of this? And why is He waiting so long? A lot of things may run through my mind. Here is the key to responding properly to suffering and trial and pain and heartache. Here is the origin of my pain and my suffering. And here's the Heavenly Father. Now the Heavenly Father sees the source of my pain, and He also sees me. And so here's this beautiful triangle. God at the pinnacle, the origin of my suffering here. Here I am over here, and God sees it. Now, if I am looking at the origin of my suffering and my pain and my trial, more than likely I'm going to get self-centered, and I'm going to get a lot of introspection going on, and I'm going to get critical and probably blame, especially if the origin is somebody. But here's the key. Here's what Paul learned. Paul said he learned that God taught him a great lesson, that the God who was watching Paul was the same God who was watching the source of his irritation or his suffering. Therefore, the same God who is watching this and is watching that is the same God who is controlling this as well as controlling him. Paul said, here's the key. The key is that you do not focus on the source of the suffering. You focus on the God who's allowed it. And when you look at the source, you always see it. Listen, you always see it as that which God has allowed into your life in order to make you more like Him. So if you can, I can always look at suffering in the triangle. God, I know that You know where I am. I know that You know what the cause of this is. I know that You're in absolute control. And therefore, if You are allowing this into my life, it must be because You want me to be more like You. And so instead of looking at something to blame and to accuse and to run away from, I'm going to focus upon Him. You know what that does? When I focus upon Him, here's what that allows me to do. It allows me to be able to see this as from God. Friend, if you can see the source of your pain and your suffering as from God, I may not understand why it's from Him. If I can see it as coming originally from Him, somehow when I look at it, it doesn't have the same effect as if I only see it, the pain versus myself. So if I view these things from the perspective of a triangle, knowing that God is at the pinnacle and is in control of both the painful origin and myself, and I keep my focus here recognizing that all of this, no matter how bad it may get, I must look at it as from God. The source of it is from God. God's in the process of shaping me into His likeness. My friend, God takes the sting and God takes the brutality out of all the suffering that comes into our life. One of the primary ways God has chosen to grow us up to make us strong is to put us in the fiery furnace. Not to burn us up, but to consume the dross out of us so that there will be less, listen, there will be less and less in us to deflect and to hinder the glow of the countenance of Jesus Christ upon us. So here's the ultimate question. Do you really want to grow in your spiritual walk? If you've listened to these 7 points, you realize it takes time. It takes concentration. It takes getting into the Word, building relationships with other people, being willing to acknowledge that those periods of suffering could be from God, as from God. Listen, it doesn't make any difference who they come from, but the time they get to you, the only way they get through is God must open the door and let them in. And when they come in, they're then from God. And now I can see them as an avenue and an opportunity of growing in the Lord. The question is, do I want to grow? Am I willing to grow God's way? Am I willing to suffer if that's essential to growth? And my friend, if your answer is yes, this I can assure you, that all the days of your life, you and I will be growing into more and more Christ-likeness. And here's what happens. Listen. The most intimate relationship in all the world is a man's relationship with his wife. That relationship which involves spirit, soul, mind, and body, sexually as well as spiritually. There is a relationship that is more powerful than that. There is a relationship that's more intimate than that. There's a relationship that has more power than that. There's a relationship that brings a greater sense of inner quietness and peace and joy, even than that. And that's where God has every one of us headed. And that is His goal for us, is that all the days of our life we would be growing more and more intimate in our understanding, in our submission, in our yielding, in our daily walk with Him, so that with that in mind, He wants us to grow into oneness with Him. When I say that your intimate relationship with Him is more intimate than with your husband or your wife, you say, well, how can that be? Here's the reason. Because God, our Heavenly Father, in His relationship, penetrates the body, the soul, the mind, the emotions, and goes to the very heart of His Spirit, which is the presence of the Holy Spirit living on the inside of us. That's His goal. And so that your goal and mine, the Christian life, listen, is to be growing. Growing in understanding, but growing in a warm, intimate relationship with Him. That's God's goal. And I want to say one last time, and I want you to listen very carefully. God has already targeted everything in your life that would jam that relationship. Father, grant us the wisdom to deal with those areas, those things, those relationships that jam what You covet the most for us, and teach us how to grow in the Spirit. I pray for those who are unsaved that they may recognize the Lord Jesus Christ and His forgiveness of their sin is the beginning of all growth. I pray that Your Holy Spirit would instill within each one of us an insatiable, hungering, thirsting, yearning for that intimate relationship with You, unequaled by anything in all the earth. In Jesus' name, amen.
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0: The grace of God is the favor of God. That is, it is an expression of God's favor that is unmerited, undeserved, unearned. And my friend, there is absolutely nothing within you that merited God's favor upon you. If you've been saved by the grace of God, you've been saved by love, by devotion, by that which began with God. Nothing within you stirred or moved God to save you. It is God's gracious gift to you. You cannot earn it. You cannot work for it. You cannot deserve it. It is a gift you receive. And the title of this message is The Grace in Which We Stand. The first message is the grace for our salvation. And today I want us to look in the fifth chapter of Romans, and I want us to examine the nature of this grace that Paul speaks of when he says this grace in which we stand. Romans chapter 5 and the first two verses of that chapter. He says, therefore, having been justified by faith, we have peace with God through our Lord Jesus Christ, through whom also we have obtained our inheritance, or our introduction, by faith into this grace in which we stand, and we exult or rejoice in hope of the glory of God. Now, when you and I think of the favor of God, we'll have to place in that category every good thing that God sends into our life. When Paul speaks of the grace in which we stand, what is he referring to here? And when he says, having been justified by faith, we have peace with God through the Lord Jesus Christ and also access into this grace. So I want us to look at this grace in which we stand, and I want us to see two things in this passage that I think can be extremely helpful and encouraging to you as a believer. Oftentimes you feel down, struggling in your Christian life and wondering, God, what in the world's going on? And sometimes God seems so far away. You seem to be down here and God's up yonder somewhere. But when you and I begin to understand what Paul meant, when he speaks of the grace in which we stand, we will no longer begin to see God up there and us down here struggling for our life. So if you look at these first two verses, and first of all, I want us to look to see what Paul said about our personal introduction into this grace in which we stand. Now, he is referring to grace here as a sphere. That is, there is a sphere of grace. That is, there is a realm of God's favor in which all of us walk. It is not to be found everywhere, and everybody's not walking in it. But every single person who has accepted Jesus Christ as their personal Savior is walking about in their daily life in the sphere or the realm of the favor of God, the grace of God. Now, when he says in this particular passage, through whom also we have obtained our introduction. What does he mean here when he talks about an introduction? That verse, that word is only used three times in the New Testament, here and also in Ephesians chapter 2 and Ephesians chapter 3. The other two times it is translated access, and in the King James, that's the way it's translated here, in whom we have obtained our access by faith into this grace in which we stand. Now, it's interesting. That word is in a perfect tense, which means that something back there happened in the past. And when it happened in the past, it has continued as such all the way down through the present and will into the future. He says that you and I have obtained access into this grace in which we stand. Now, let me clarify this grace in which we stand for a moment. When he says we have access to God the Father, who is the source of all grace. He is the Father in whom there is no variableness. That is, there's nothing changing about God the Father. God the Father is the source of all grace. That is, all favor that comes to us through him. And he says that you and I have been introduced by someone and through a process into a relationship with God the Father, whereby from the moment we are introduced into that relationship, we then at that very moment begin a new walk. We have a new lifestyle, a new sense of direction, a new objective in life. Because he says from that moment, we are translated from the kingdom of darkness into the kingdom of light. And the kingdom of light is a sphere, a realm of grace in which you and I live every moment of our life. So when he says this grace in which we stand, he is talking about and referring to the gift of a new realm of living. That from the moment you and I receive the Lord Jesus Christ as our Savior, our relationship to this person is no longer the same. So when he says an introduction, he is referring to the fact that we are presented. It is the presentation of someone. That is, someone has presented us to God the Father in a new relationship whereby our life will never be the same again. Now, who is this person? All three times that Paul uses this word introduction or access, each time he always links it with the person who introduced us. Now, to go back to verse 1 for a moment. Therefore, having been justified by faith, we have peace with God. How? Through our Lord Jesus Christ. Through whom? Now, watch all three of these verses I'm going to show you, because you'll see the same thing. He says, the Lord Jesus Christ, through whom also we have obtained our access or our introduction by faith into this grace. Turn, if you will, to Ephesians chapter 2 for a moment. And if you'll notice, Paul says it in a little different way in this verse. In chapter 2 of Ephesians and verse 17, he says, and he came and preached peace to you who were far away, and peace to those who were near. For through him we both have our access in one spirit to the Father, to the Lord God Almighty, who is the source of all grace. Third chapter, same book. Look, if you will, in the 11th verse. This was in accordance with the eternal purpose which he carried out, that is God the Father, carried out in Christ Jesus our Lord, in whom we have boldness and confident access through him in faith. So one thing Paul wants to make very, very clear. Now listen carefully. Your access and my access to God the Father is always, unquestionably, no exception, always through the person of Jesus Christ the Lord. There is no possibility of having any access, any introduction to God the Father except through His Son, Jesus Christ. Now, you will recall when John the Baptist identified Him, he identified Jesus Christ as the Lamb of God who takes away the sin of the world. In the Old Testament, in the tabernacle and in the temple, there was a place called the Holy of Holies where the high priest went once a year to make atonement for the sins of the people. And when Jesus Christ was crucified, you remember that not only was an earthquake and a great storm and the opening of the graves, but the Bible says that God rent, that is, He tore the veil in the temple separating the holy place from the Holy of Holies. He tore it not from the bottom to the top. That's what man would have done. He tore it from the top to the bottom, therefore opening access to mankind, all of mankind, who are willing to come to the Father through His Son, Jesus Christ, because on that day when Jesus Christ was crucified, God the Father, through His Son, atoned for the sin of mankind. It is only through Jesus Christ, my friend, that you can come to the Father. Now, what I'm about to say may upset some of you. You may have a difficult time with this, but I want you to think for just a moment, and if you will listen clearly and carefully, what may prove to be a moment of disappointment will prove to be a moment of delight. Some of you have been praying for years. You've been talking to God. You've never received His Son as your Savior. You rejected Him. You may have done it from some intellectual point of view. You may have done it as an act of rebellion, or you may have done it out of ignorance. But the truth is, you have attempted to bypass the Lord Jesus Christ. That is, you've decided that you're going to God without Him. And therefore, you've prayed prayers. You've asked God to help you out of this mess, and you've asked Him to help you in these financial problems, and you've asked Him to help you, and you've made all kinds of requests, and more than likely, if someone should say to you, does God answer your prayers? You'd probably say, well, sometimes He does. Well, my friend, listen to me carefully. If you have never accepted Jesus Christ as your personal Savior by the confession and repentance of your sin and expressing your faith in His shed blood at Calvary for the forgiveness of your sin, I want to tell you, I hate to have to tell you this, God has not answered a single one of your prayers. Now, don't get upset. You say, well, He has answered my prayers. No, He hasn't. You see, the only time God will answer the prayer of an unbeliever is when you pray and ask God for the forgiveness of your sin and in that moment accept the death of His Son as payment for your sin, thereby receiving Jesus Christ as your Savior. You say, but well, no, wait a minute. What about all these things I've asked God for that He's done? Well, remember two or three things at this point. First of all, God did not answer your prayer, though He may have manifested to you some act of goodness at some time in your life, maybe numbers of times. But remember what Paul says. He said to those unbelievers, do you not know that the goodness of God has been manifest to you in order to lead you to repentance, not in answer to your prayers? Likewise, my friends, you must remember, you don't know who else is praying for you. You don't know who else is interceding for you and praying for God to speak to your heart, for God to get your attention, for God to so work in your life that you'll understand that God is a God of acceptance and a God of love and of goodness and mercy. So you think God's answering your prayers. God's answering somebody else's prayers in your behalf in order to get your attention that may bring you to a point of confession and repentance and faith in the Lord Jesus Christ. Now here's what I want you to see. You have no access to the throne of God. The Bible says that we are to come boldly to the throne of God. That is, we're to come boldly to the throne of God because there we find grace in time of need. Now, if you bypass and reject and refuse and deny the Lord Jesus Christ, His rightful place in your life, what you have done is you have slammed the door, you've closed the door, you have turned away from the only possibility of getting to the throne of God. It is the Lord Jesus Christ and the Lord Jesus Christ alone who can introduce you to God the Father. Now notice what He says in this passage. And we're coming back to this first word that may trouble you. Therefore, having been what? Justified by faith, we have peace with God through our Lord Jesus Christ, through whom, through Christ, also we have obtained our introduction, our access by faith into this grace in which we stand. So that, you see, every answer to prayer is an act of God's grace. Every good thing that comes your way is an act of God's grace. The only access into the presence of God is through one who, listen, who is righteous, who will clothe you in His righteousness and bring you spotless before the Lord God Almighty. For you must remember what God says. In Colossians chapter 1, He describes the kind of condition you were in before you were saved. Look, if you will, in Colossians chapter 1. Although, verse 21, you were formerly alienated and hostile in your mind, engaged in evil deeds, yet He has now reconciled you in His fleshly body through death in order to present you before Him. What? Holy and blameless and beyond reproach. Who is doing the presenting? It is the Lord Jesus Christ who presents us to God the Father as His children. My friend, God is no bellhop who comes to attention every time you call on Him to get you out of trouble and to haul your excess baggage of emotional frustrations and anxieties and troubles and heartaches away. God's not a bellhop. He's a heavenly Father, not responding immediately to strangers who call upon Him, but who responds to His children in the relationship of father and son, of father and daughter. No access to God the Father except through the person of Jesus Christ, because our sins have separated us from God, and all the praying in the world and all the pleading, anything in the world you do is absolutely useless and empty and meaningless until, first of all, you have been presented before the throne of grace, the throne of God, by His Son Jesus Christ, who atoned for your sin. Now, some of you have been wondering why God doesn't answer your prayers. My friend, He's not going to answer your prayers because He cannot hear the prayers of the unrighteous except they plead or cry out for the forgiveness of their sin based on the blood of Jesus Christ, not on the promise of better performance in their behavior. Now, this is why Paul makes it very clear that having been presented to God the Father, who is the source of all grace, this grace in which we stand is a gift of God's favor to us, and it is to those who have access to God, and that access comes through His Son. That is the person by which it comes. Now, what's the process? Here is the process, and He really describes it in one phrase, beginning in chapter 5, verse 1. Therefore, having been justified by faith, we have peace with God. Now, the word justify is the process by which God makes it possible for an alienated, hostile, rebellious, evil sinner to come into the presence of God. The word justify is a word which means this, that God, looking into your sinful heart and mind and seeing our rebellious attitude and our wickedness and our hostility toward Him, our enmity toward Him, God, looking down into our sinful heart, now watch this carefully, responds to our expression of faith in the sacrificial death of His Son. Justification is God responding to our expression of faith in the sacrificial death of His Son at Calvary, whereby He paid for all of our sins. When we express faith in the Lord Jesus Christ as our personal Savior and the one who paid our sin debt, God in that moment justifies us. That is, He declares us no longer guilty. That is, He pardons us for all of our sins, past, present, and future, because all of your sin has already been nailed to the cross in the person of Jesus Christ. So that justification is to be declared no longer guilty. It does not mean that you're declared no longer having sinned or that you will not sin. It does not mean that you are declared no longer a person who will commit an act of sin. It does not even mean that you were not guilty. It means that having been guilty, now having responded by faith in the person of Jesus Christ and accepting His death as payment for your sin, which is what God declares, that God, by His own divine decree, places on your life this simple truth, not guilty. You say, but I sinned against God. That's right. God took your guilt, placed it upon Him, and punished your sin in the death of His Son. So the justification is God's guarantee that you and I have been pardoned for all of our sin. Now he says, therefore, having been justified by what? By faith. Not by works, not by performance, not by behavior. This grace in which you and I walk and stand, this realm of grace in which you and I live every day, we were placed here by an act of God's grace. God who has purposed to save us, and God who is responding to our

have peace with God and not have the peace of God in your experience. When he says, having been justified by faith, we are presently having peace with God. That means that the war is over, you gave up, you surrendered, God won, and you won. Now listen to me carefully. Anytime you and God are doing battle, and God wins, you win. Anytime you're doing battle with God, and you surrender, and you confess and acknowledge your sins, and you receive the Lord Jesus Christ as your personal Savior, what happens is you surrender in the warfare against God. And there is no longer a war between you and God. Now the Lord Jesus Christ can take you into the presence of God the Father and present you no longer as an enemy which you were, but now as a child of God purchased by His own precious blood. And when He presents you, He presents you clothed in His own righteousness. There is no access to God the Father except through His Son. One day, a little boy, somewhere around 10, 11, 12 years of age, was standing there at Buckingham Palace talking to one of the guards, and he said, I want to see the king, and I want to see him now. I want to see the king. Well, of course, that was the most foolish thing that guard could have heard, and he was trying to push him away. In a few moments, a well-dressed man walked up, saw what was going on, reached down, spoke a word to the young man, took him by the hand. All of a sudden, the gates opened. And as they walked down this long walkway, every time they passed one of these beautifully dressed men, they came to attention and presented arms. And this little boy walking through all of this and through these open flung doors and through these halls and corridors, and the next thing he knew, he was standing in the presence of the King of England. Now, how did he get there? He was a street urchin. I'll tell you how he got there. The Prince of Wales came along, saw what was going on, took him by the hand, and he introduced him to the king. That's the way, my friend, you and I were introduced to God the Father. His Son reached down into your life and my life, took us by our dirty hand, and brought us into the presence of God the Father, and having clothed us in the righteousness of Himself. There is no access to God the Father except through His Son. And that happens when you and I have been declared pardoned from all of our sin, past, present, and future. All the debt's been paid at Calvary, and now you and I can come into the presence of God. And this is what he's saying when he says, therefore, having been justified by faith, we have peace with God. So that what was purchased for us at Calvary was a life of grace. That is, he says in this particular passage here, first of all, we have pardon from our sin. We have peace with God. We have personal access into the presence of God. And we have permanent residence in the life of grace. That is what Jesus, death on the cross, has purchased for all of us. And remember what we said in the past message about grace. That is, if you can earn it, it's no longer a gift. If you purchase it, it's no longer a gift. If somehow you're able to merit it, it's no longer a gift. Grace is an unmerited, unpurchasable, unearned gift of a loving Father who has chosen to love you and me and to be kind and gracious and generous to us when there is nothing within us that would motivate God to do so. Paul says, therefore, having been justified by faith, pardoned in response to our faith, the shed blood of Christ, we now have peace with God. There's no more war through His Son, our Lord and Savior, Jesus Christ. Now, what he's really saying in just a matter of two simple phrases is this, that through the Lord Jesus Christ and His death at Calvary, you and I are accepted by God. And secondly, we have access to God. That's what it's all about. Justification by faith means I have been accepted by God, and now we have access to God, introduction to Him, and now we are walking and living in the realm of grace. My friend, no matter what happens to you, don't forget this. You may fail, you may falter, you may disappoint yourself, you may disappoint others, but because of the grace of God and His justification at Calvary, you and I are walking about in the grace of God. Now, there's a whole other segment of people out there who are not walking in grace. They're walking over here in sin and darkness. God punishes the evil one. He punishes sinners. In the realm of grace where you and I walk, God chastens us as children. In the realm of grace, having been justified by faith, having been born again by the grace of God, redeemed, forgiven, reconciled to Him, now God responds to us not as enemies, but now He responds to us.

0: in love, so that all of God's chastening is an expression of the loving favor of God. So that in the realm of grace, there is nothing but the favor of God. The good things that come our way that we love, that's the favor of God. The chastening that God sends into our life that grows us up and build character into our life, all of that is an expression of the favor of God. So my friend, every morning when you get up, you ought to get up praising God. You wake up in the grace of God. You stand up in the grace of God. You dress in the grace of God. You eat in the grace of God. You work in the grace of God. You play in the grace of God. You worship in the grace of God. You pray in the grace of God. Everything that happens in the life of a believer is God's grace surrounding you, overshadowing you, upholding you, filling you, and completely blessing you. That's the grace of God. Now imagine a believer getting up all sour and down in the face, complaining and moaning and groaning. Listen, you wake up in the favor of Almighty God. You say, well, sometimes I wake up, I don't feel much favor. That has nothing to do with it. Hasn't got anything to do with feeling. It has to do with reality. And my friend, you see, one of the reasons so many believers have a difficult time is we live by feelings. He didn't say, therefore, feeling like it, we are in the grace of God. He didn't say that. You see, the Bible doesn't say anything about the feeling of it. He says, by faith, we have been introduced and we have access into this grace in which we stand. So Paul is dealing, first of all, here with our personal introduction into this life of grace. And the second thing he deals with here in the second verse is this. And that is our position in this life of grace. Notice what he says. Through whom, speaking of the Lord Jesus Christ now, through whom also we have obtained our introduction or our access by faith into this grace in which we sit. Is that what he says? No. In which we what? In which we stand. That is, in which we stand. Speaking of our boldness in our position, our steadfastness. It is a continuous thing. You don't just sort of shuffle into grace and sort of happen into grace. You are placed into grace, nor do you fall out of grace. Now, let me say this about this particular passage. When Paul is talking about our relationship to God, to understand our relationship, you have to get the whole picture. He says, we are born again. That is, if you are born again by the grace of God, he says he places a new spirit within us. We have a new life within us. Christ becomes our life. The Holy Spirit is now indwelling our spirit. We are sealed, how long? Unto the day of redemption. Our sin, all of it, past, present, future, placed upon the Lord Jesus Christ. He paid all of the debt of sin. It is not our performance or our behavior, though we ought to walk in holiness and obedience to before God. Somebody says, well, but now what about Galatians chapter 5 when Paul speaks about falling from grace? So turn there if you will. Paul is dealing in Galatians with the Judaizers who came along. That's what this whole book is dealing with, in fact. The Judaizers who came along said, oh no, faith in the Lord Jesus Christ and His atoning death is not sufficient. You need to be circumcised. You need to keep the law. What Paul is saying here in a hypothetical situation, he says, look, you mean you're stepping down from grace back down to the law. He says, what you've done, you've fallen from grace. That doesn't mean they were no longer saved. But hypothetically, he was saying, look, you have already come up to the grace of God. That is, you have chosen to trust your salvation in what Jesus did. Now, if you go back to trying to keep the law, circumcision and all the rest, you have fallen from what God has provided for you. It does not mean they'd fallen from grace. Once you're saved by the grace of God, he says you are sealed by the Holy Spirit unto the day of redemption. Paul is dealing here with a problem, a hypothetical situation, that if you move from the level of grace, you're going back to the law, which cannot save you. You're saved by the grace of God, which can do nothing for you but condemn you for the simple reason the grace of God is a gift. You're back there trying to work for it. And the Judaizers were trying to deceive them. He says, for example, in verse 6 of the first chapter, he said, I'm amazed that you're so quickly deserting him who called you by the grace of Christ for a different gospel. And what was a different gospel? They were saying, well, now you know they've come along and said there needs to be circumcision and keeping the law. So we've got to add that to what the Apostle Paul preached in order to be sure that we're really saved. My friend, there's not a single one of us today who is in the grace of God who got there by performance or by behavior. We were placed in the grace of God by the all-sufficient, sacrificial, substitutionary, atoning death of Jesus Christ, and that was in response to our trust in Him for the forgiveness of our sin. And what Paul is saying here in Romans chapter 5, he says, this is a condition that is permanent. He says in this particular passage, we are standing in this grace. We stand before the Lord God with boldness. How can we come to the throne of grace with boldness? Listen, with boldness, how do we have access to the throne of God if we're coming based on our behavior, our performance? We're coming based on the shed blood of Jesus Christ and the righteousness which is ours because of His indwelling presence within us. He says that He's become our life. Now, what did Paul say, for example, in Romans chapter 8? He said, beginning in verse 35 through 39, who shall separate us from the love of Christ? And he lists all these possibilities and says, no. In all these things, we are more than conquerors through Him who loved us. Then he says, neither height nor depth nor any other created thing shall be able to separate us from the love of God, which is in Christ Jesus our Lord. We are walking in the realm of grace, not because we deserved it, not because of our behavior, but as a gift of a loving Father whose Son paid the price. Now, here's what you'll hear sometimes. Oh, brother, that's cheap grace. Man, that's just cheap grace is all that is. Cheap for us, highly expensive for Him. It is not cheap grace. If you want to know how expensive grace is, if you want to know how expensive the favor of God toward you is, you look at the bloody cross of Calvary and see the Son of God bleeding there and dying, His head crowned with thorns, both His hands and His feet driven with spikes, blood dripping off of His body. There was hanging Almighty God in the human flesh, and you call that cheap grace. My friend, listen to me carefully. If you preach the truth of the Word of God as God speaks it in His Word, it will appear to some to be cheap. Because you see, man is a do-it-himself kind of thing anyway. I've got to do this and I must do that. We want to merit. You see, the truth is we feel better. We feel a little better about ourselves when we can do something to help ourselves along. You know, I did thus and so or these things and God is surely going to recognize my works. My friend, when you and I stand before God, when it comes to our salvation, our hands are going to be empty. It was by the grace of God, the favor of God, the goodness of God, the love of God, the blood of Jesus Christ that atoned for all of our sin. That's why He says we have boldness to come to the throne of grace. And therefore we have access to Him. Now, He says this is a permanent position. Look, if you will, in 1 Peter for a moment. One passage here in chapter 5. 1 Peter chapter 5. He says, through Silvanus, our faithful brother, for so I regard him, I have written to you briefly, exhorting and testifying that this is the true grace of God. Stand firm in it. Be established in it. Be confident in it. Be bold in it. You're standing in the favor of God that He's provided through His Son, the Lord Jesus Christ. Not only is there permanence here, but there is plenty. If you'll notice how many times in references to the grace of God, another word that God always seems to surround it with. Look, if you will, in Ephesians chapter 1 for a moment and verse 7. Notice what he says. In speaking of the grace of God and what he's done for us, he says, in whom or in him we have redemption through his blood, the forgiveness of our trespasses according to the riches of his grace. Not the skimpiness or the stinginess or the little of His grace, but He says, according to the riches of His grace. Chapter 2, verse 6. He says, having saved us, He raised us up with Him and seated us with Him in the heavenly places in Christ Jesus in order that in the ages to come He might show the surpassing riches of His grace. Turn to back to Romans chapter 5, if you will, verse 17. For if by the transgression of one, when Adam fell, death reigned through the one, much more those who receive the abundance of grace, the riches of grace, the bounty of grace, and of the gift of righteousness will reign in life through the one, the Lord Jesus Christ. All through these passages, look in 2 Peter for a moment, chapter 1. And he says it a little different way here, beginning in verse 3. He says, seeing that His divine power has granted to us everything pertaining to life and godliness through the true knowledge of Him who called us by His own glory and excellence. Now he says, By His divine power, He has granted to us everything pertaining to what? Life and godliness. He's already done it. When you step into the realm of grace, everything you'll ever need pertaining to life and godly living, He says, it's already yours. And sometimes we plead before God like slaves, like beggars. Listen, when you are walking around in the riches and the abundance of the grace of God, you don't have to come to God like a beggar, but a son or a daughter who has already had deposited to your account everything you will ever need through the shed blood of Jesus. And you see, the problem is we don't think it's there because we don't think we deserve it. Our deserving has nothing to do with it. Undeserved, unearned, unpurchasable favor of God. Not motivating us to go out and sin, but motivating us in worship and gratitude and thanksgiving and holy living before the Lord God Himself. He says He has already done it. Look in verse 4. For by these He has granted to us His precious and magnificent promises. You see, those who are walking in the realm of grace, He says we have magnificent and precious promises in order that by them you might become partakers of the divine nature, having escaped the corruption that is in the world by lust. You see, the problem with most folks is that their idea of salvation is it's very narrow. And that is, to them, salvation is confessing sin, believing in Jesus, and God being willing to forgive them of their sin. That's only part of it. It's what happens following that. The Spirit of God comes into your life to live through you the life of Jesus Christ. A new spirit, He says. A new nature, a divine nature. We aren't what we used to be. You can't ever be what you were before because you were born again into the kingdom of God. You have a new nature and a new spirit and a new life. Or you may act like that at times. You may act like it at times, but what does God do? In His grace, He chastens us. In His favor and love, He chastens us. But we will never be what we were because now we live and move in the realm of the grace of Almighty God. He says it is permanent, and it is a place, He says it is a place of plenty. That is where God is continuously bestowing upon us. For example, in the Sermon on the Mount, you remember what Jesus said? He said, look at the birds of the air. They don't sow and they don't reap. The Heavenly Father makes very sure that they're well fed. He says, look at the lilies of the field. He says, they don't toil. He says, but look how the Father has clothed them in such beauty. Remember what Jesus said to the woman at the well? He says, if you drink of this water, you're going to thirst again. But if you'll drink of the water that I'm going to give you, you'll never thirst. And the multitudes who followed Him in the 6th chapter of John, He said, you eat of this bread, you're going to get hungry again. But the bread that I give you, you will never hunger again as long as you live. What God offers in the realm of grace, this world cannot fabricate. They cannot counterfeit, really. They cannot offer. And my friend, if your heart is empty and your life is meaningless and you're looking for something in life to make a difference, I want to tell you, it is not something, it is somebody, and that somebody is the person of Jesus Christ who gives meaning and direction to your life. He says, I'll give you a drink, you'll never need another drink. I'll give you a bite, you'll never need another bite. He says, the Father is the one living in the grace of God. He's the one who's providing your needs. Does not Paul say, my God shall supply all of your needs according to what? His skimpy little amount, according to His riches in glory by Christ Jesus. The riches of what? The riches of His grace. You see, we go to the world looking for what the world cannot provide. He says that you're not walking in the realm of the grace of God. We're the recipients of the grace of God. We've been favored by God. You ought to hold your head up, my friend, not to be cockily proud, but to be, listen, bold and confident because of who you are in Christ Jesus and because you have been introduced to God the Father in a whole different relationship, and now you and the Lord Jesus Christ are walking in personal union with each other. It is a time for the people of God to stand boldly and proclaim the confident truth that we know. He says, in the grace in which we stand is not only permanent. He says, there's not only plenty. He says, but listen, He says, there's a reason for us to be personally confident. Look, if you will, the latter part of that verse now. Verse 2. Through whom also we have obtained, perfect tense, something that happened in the past, still going on, our introduction or our access by faith into this grace in which we stand, and we rejoice, exult, rejoice in hope of the glory of God. Now, what does that mean? It says, because we know that we are living in the grace of God, we can live with confidence and assurance and boldness. Why? Because, he says, we're looking forward to the unveiling, that is the unhindered, unveiling revelation of the Lord Jesus Christ. That is, we are going to see Him just the way He is. Our human eyes could not look upon the majesty of Christ. The brilliance and the radiance of unhindered holiness would blind us forever. He says, but one of these days He's coming. And when He comes, we're going to be able to see Him in all of His glory, in all of His honor, in all of His majesty, in all of His power. Walking around in the grace of God, we have a hope. Our hope is in the coming of Jesus Christ. Not only because He rose from the dead, but because we too, our bodies too, shall be resurrected from the dead. And we're going to be able to see Him, behold Him, understand Him, comprehend Him the way He really is. We have a living hope that motivates us and stirs us and keeps us moving and motivated to share our witness of Jesus Christ. He says there's a second reason we're rejoicing, and that's this. Because we walk around in this sphere of grace, this grace in which we stand, we too have the promise of becoming the person God intended us to be. That is God's great purpose of fulfilling His will for our life. That is conforming us to the likeness of His Son, bearing us up, working in our life, building character. Becoming in character, becoming in behavior, becoming in conduct, becoming in performance what God Almighty has already placed within our heart by His grace. He says, you and I have a reason to be boastful. Boastful in what? Boastful only in the grace of God. Boastful only in the shed blood of Jesus Christ. Boastful only in the cross of the Lord Jesus Christ, because that is what has purchased our realm of grace in which we walk. So God's people, not beggars, we are the sons and daughters of the King of Kings. We're the sons and daughters of God who have had the unusual, unique experience of having been introduced by Jesus Himself, who took us by His hand, clothed us in His righteousness, and introduced us to God the Father, and said to us in that moment, from this moment on, anytime you want to come, He's here. We have the promise of answered prayer. God will hear the prayers of His children. He says, you and I have a right to be bold, to be confident, to be assured, because we live in the sphere and the realm of the grace of God. Now, my friend, is that true of you? You remember what we said in the very beginning? That all your prayers, all the good things you do, you can put them all over here in this pack, and they may seem to weigh a great deal to you, but weighed against the righteousness of Christ, they weigh nothing. They're less than the weight of one feather. And when you stand in the presence of God, and God should ask you, why should I let you into my kingdom? Why should I let you into heaven? What are you going to tell Him? Are you going to say to Him, oh Lord, look at all this. He says, I just looked at it. Lighter than a feather. You say, but God, look at all these good things that I've done. I'm looking at them. Then He's going to say to you, my friend, but remember back yonder, one Sunday, you were watching and listening. One day you were riding in your car listening to a tape. One Sunday morning you were sitting in a church building and you heard the truth that the only access to me was through my Son Jesus Christ, whom you kept on rejecting, kept on refusing, kept on denying. Lighter than a feather, the only thing that'll get you in is when you place your faith in my Son, my only begotten Son, my beloved Son, in whom I was and am well pleased, and who paid your sin debt at Calvary. My friend, listen to me carefully. There's not a single verse in the Bible, all 66 books, not a single verse, that even implies one time that you can be accepted in the eyes of God apart from your personal faith in Jesus Christ and His death on the cross for your sin. There's no other way. You'll struggle, you'll reason, you'll fret, you'll argue, you'll fight, you'll get hostile, you'll get angry with God. You can do 1,000 things, not going to persuade God. You know what you have to do? You have to surrender. You have to, my friend, give up and acknowledge that the only way you're going to get there is through His Son, Jesus Christ. You're going to have to surrender your rebellion and your indifference, your will and your way, and come at it God's way, which is confession, repentance, turning from your old life. It's an act of your will. What you're saying is, God, I'm seeing it from your point of view now, and I'm changing my mind. Sin hasn't satisfied me. Sin hasn't met my needs. Sin isn't building me up. Sin isn't building character in my life. Sin is destroying me. Sin is making me less than the person I want to be. And my friends, no matter what your problems, what your heartaches, what your burdens, what your hurts, the moment you're willing to accept the Lord Jesus Christ as your personal Savior, and the moment you're willing to ask Him into your life, in that moment, sin is forgiven. Christ comes into your life to live. Now, He's taken you out of darkness into light, placed you in the realm of grace. Did you know that in that very moment, you become the immediate recipient of the favor and the goodness and the love of God? And at that moment, you have personal access to God the Father anytime, anywhere, under any condition to meet your needs. Now, let's face it. There isn't anybody in the world who can promise you that but God. Don't you think it's wise to choose not to continue the old life, but to begin a new life in a personal relationship with one who loves you, who will forgive you, and all of your life live in you, the beautiful union, providing your needs, building you up, and making you the person God created you to be before you were ever born? It is my prayer that if you've never been saved, that you will pray this simple prayer to God the Father right now. If you're saved, I want you to pray for the folks who are going to pray this prayer. And my friend, if you're unsaved, would you pray this prayer to God the Father right now? Heavenly Father, I have sinned against you. I'm asking you to forgive me of my sins. I do believe that Jesus Christ died on the cross for my sin. I am accepting His death as full payment for my sin. I receive Jesus Christ as my personal Savior. I surrender my life to Him. Now, Father, in Jesus' name, I thank You because I know that every single person who prayed that prayer with all of their heart, sincerely, in this very moment, You have forgiven them of their sin. You have written their name in the Lamb's Book of Life. You have come into their life this very moment to seal them forever as a child of God and to place them in the position of one who is now walking in Your grace. I thank You for what You're going to do. I pray for those who are saved, but who've forgotten Your grace and what You've provided, that they'll begin to claim their true position in Christ and begin with boldness and confidence coming before You, interceding for others, sharing their faith with others, and with confidence making their request, knowing, God, that Your resources are inexhaustible and You, with great pleasure, choose to meet the needs of Your children. We thank You and praise You for what You're going to do, what You've just done, in the name of Jesus Christ our Lord. Amen.
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0: My friend, do you understand how much God loves you? Well, not really, because you see, even those of us who know something of the love of God never will fully understand just how much the Lord loves us until one of these days we stand in His presence and we see life as it really is. But those of us who know Him do understand God has a great love for us. But you may be asking, what do you mean, how much God loves me? And you may be asking that question from a hospital bed, and you've not had any good news from your doctor, from a crumbling marriage, a great financial crisis. You may be asking that question out of 1,000 different kinds of circumstances. How could you say that God loves me when I find myself in these circumstances? But my friend, remember something. Sometimes the circumstances we have are our own creation. Sometimes they're because of someone else. Whatever the reason for it, and God doesn't always execute our circumstances, but He does allow certain things to happen in our life that sometimes are very, very distressful to us. But always, in every single one of those, God never fails to express His love in many, many ways. Maybe you've just not seen it. Maybe you've just looked at your circumstances and say, well, God, where are you? If you'd look a little closer, you'd find, my friend, that He's all around you. Because the truth is, you are in the Father's love if you're one of His children. And if you'll turn to Ephesians chapter 1, I want us to read the first few verses of that chapter, beginning in verse 3, and reading through the 8th verse, beginning in verse 3. Blessed be the God and Father of our Lord Jesus Christ, who has blessed us with every spiritual blessing in the heavenly places in Christ. Just as He chose us in Him before the foundation of the world, that we should be holy and blameless before Him in love. That is, in love He predestined us to adoption as sons through Jesus Christ to Himself, according to the kind intention of His will, to the praise of the glory of His grace, which He freely bestowed on us in the Beloved. In Him we have redemption through His blood, the forgiveness of our trespasses, according to the riches of His grace, which He lavished upon us in all wisdom and insight. He made known to us the mystery of His will, according to His kind intention, which He purposed in Him. Now, when you and I think of the riches of God's grace, what do you think of? We said that grace, for example, is God's unmerited, undeserved, unpurchasable, unearned favor toward us, which includes all of His kindness, all of His love, all of His goodness, and all the expressions of God's loving kindness toward us. When we talk about the riches of His grace, if you'll notice what Paul and how he describes it here in verse 7, he says, in Him we have redemption through His blood, the forgiveness of our trespasses, according to the riches of His grace, which He lavished upon us. That is, abundantly, overflowingly has given to us. In the 5th chapter of Romans, in the 17th verse, he talks about the abundance of grace. And Paul, all through these epistles, talks about the abundance of God's grace and riches toward us. When we think about the riches of God's grace, sometimes we think of those indescribable, invisible things out yonder somewhere that's going to be ours in the future. But what I want you to see in this passage, and what I want you to see in this message, is this. That when he speaks of the riches of God's grace, he is not talking about what he is going to do for us in the future, but rather for what he has already done for us in the past, and we have the privilege of enjoying in the here and now and for all eternity. So what I would like to do in this message, I want to give you the characteristics of God's grace, that is, the riches of God's grace, and I want you to jot them down. They're very short. I want you to jot them down. Then I want us to take an inventory of the riches of God's grace which He has bestowed on every single one of His believers. Now, when you and I think about the riches of His grace, there are several things that are absolutely true of them. First of all, they are bestowed upon us by God and by God alone. All the riches of God's grace are the result of God bestowing upon us. Only He could do it. For example, who could deliver us from the kingdom of darkness but God? Who could write our name in the Lamb's Book of Life but God? And who could make us citizens of heaven but God? So that all of the riches of God's grace are the result of God bestowing upon us that which no one else could give us. Secondly, the riches of God's grace are instantaneous. That is, He gives them all at one time. And He gives them when you and I receive the Lord Jesus Christ as our Savior. Instantaneously they come. That is, it is not something that God does progressively, but it is something He does in one great act when the Bible says you and I receive the Lord Jesus Christ as our personal Savior. Likewise, He gives them simultaneously. That is, God does not give them out little by little. That is, 10% when you're saved, 30% when you really learn to trust Him, 50% when you do something else. That is, God's riches are given to us, a bestowal of God upon us, instantaneously, simultaneously. Number four, they're given on the merits of Jesus Christ, not on the basis of our behavior, not on the basis of our conduct or what we're going to do, but they are an act of God's grace, His divine favor. So they are based on the merits of the Lord Jesus Christ, that is what He accomplished for us in the death of His Son. And then the Bible teaches us that they are eternal. That is, the riches of God's grace toward us are eternal. This isn't something that's going to last temporarily. It is something that is eternal in their value and in their length of time. So when you and I think about the riches of God's grace, which we're about to describe in a moment, remember that they are the bestowal of God. They're instantaneous, simultaneous. The Bible says they are according to the merits of Jesus Christ, and then they are eternal in their nature. Now, my friend, I want you to listen carefully, because what I want to do is to capsule, if I possibly can, from the Word of God, what He says primarily makes up the riches of God's grace which He has bestowed upon us. Now, here is the whole key. We're not talking about something that God is going to do in the future. We're talking about something that God has already done. In the third verse of Ephesians chapter 1, you read, He says, "Blessed be the God and Father of our Lord Jesus Christ, who has," that means past tense, "who has blessed us with all spiritual blessings in heavenly places in Christ Jesus." Now, most people are going to listen to this as if it is something that's going to happen when they get to heaven. No, we're talking about the riches of God's grace, which Paul said in this very same chapter and in verse 7 and 8 when he says, "The riches of God's grace which He, in the past tense, lavished upon us in all wisdom and insight." That is, God in His omniscience and His omnipotence, in the past tense, the moment you gave your life to Jesus Christ, in His wisdom, God the Father chose to bestow upon you, lavish upon you, abundantly give to you all the riches of His grace that we're about to describe. So we're talking about past tense, living out of, dwelling in, under the umbrella of, walking in, living out of the riches of God's grace. This is not what's going to happen. This is what has already happened to you. Now, if someone deposited $10 million to your account at the bank and gave you a checkbook, you would begin to enjoy that when you began to spend it. But as long as it's in the bank and you know it's there, but you dare not touch it, because even though they deposited it to your account and you have a checkbook and you have a legal statement from the bank that says you are in possession of $10 million and you have the right to write checks or a check up to that amount at any given time you choose to, as long as it's in the bank and you have the checkbook closed and you dare not touch it, my friend, you could die a pauper. Multitudes of God's people believe and have the understanding that the riches of God's grace is what God is laying up for them in heaven, where one of these days they're going to be able to enjoy. That is not what the Bible teaches. In no place does it teach that, though we will be able to enjoy the rich rewards of God's grace when we're there. But He says that God has lavished the riches of His grace upon us, bestowed them upon us, that we are the recipients of the abundance of God's grace. We're talking about living in the here and now of what God has provided for us. So what I would like to do is to take a little inventory of the riches of God's grace. Now, I don't want to shock you, and I promise I will only make one or two statements about these, because there are 25 of them. But the reason I want to give you a big chunk of them all at one time is to help you see, my friend, how good God is to you, how rich He already is to you. And if I give you two this week and four next week and three the next week, it'll just sort of string us. So I want to give you one big punch at one time. So I want you to jot them down, the single words or phrases. This is what God has already done in your life. And what I want you to ask is, are you living out of the resources of the riches of God's grace? Are you even aware of how rich God has been to you? What we're talking about is true wealth. That is, what money can't buy and death cannot take away. Now, my friend, if you're a lost person, everything you have here, you're going to leave it and you're going to lose it. Everything I'm talking about that belongs to the believer, we're not going to leave it and we can't lose it. That's the difference between those who are in Christ and those who are not in Christ. All right, you ready? The first part, and the first one that I would like to mention is this. We think of the riches of God's grace. The first thing is, God has included us in His great eternal plan. Jot that down. God has included us in His great eternal plan. That means, if you'll notice in Ephesians chapter 1 what He says, that you and I have been predestinated, we've been chosen, we've been called, we've been elected. God has done a very supernatural work in your life and my life. We have been chosen in Him. All of that is the work of God's grace. None of that has anything to do with us. It is God who called you, God who chose you, God who predestined you, God who elected you. It is God who has done all of these things in your life. So first of all, He placed you in His great eternal plan. That was the work of God. Number two, and that is, God has redeemed you. By the grace of God, that means God the Father sent His only begotten Son to the cross who paid your sin debt and my sin debt. And as a result, God redeemed us. That is, He bought us back from the penalty and the price of sin. That is, the death of His Son paid the penalty so that you and I are now freed from the penalty of our sins. We have been redeemed. Thirdly, the Bible says that you and I have been justified. Redeemed, Ephesians chapter 1. Justified, Romans chapter 5. We've been justified, that is, by the act of the Lord Jesus Christ at the cross. In His death, God, who said that every sin must be punished and condemned all sin to death, sent His only begotten Son, who paid the penalty, paid the price of death. Now God pardoned you from your sins, justified you, and has declared you righteous before Him, and that is, has made you one of His children. Number four, He has reconciled us, 2 Corinthians chapter 5. That is, God taking the initiative, reaching out into your life when you were rebellious toward Him, indifferent toward Him, convicted you of your sin, gave you the gift of faith, showed you that His death, the death of His Son on the cross, paid the penalty. He brought you back into fellowship with Him, into intimacy with Him, to walk with Him and to live with Him all the days of your life. That is the reconciling work of God, and you and I can take absolutely no credit for that. Another of the riches of His grace is, according to Scripture, and that is, He has sanctified us. What does He mean by sanctifying us in 1 Corinthians chapter 6? That God the Father, having saved you by His grace, set you apart for His own. That is, He set you apart to love Him. He set you apart to worship Him. He set you apart to serve Him. God has made somebody special out of every single one of His children. He says we are His chosen possession. That is, predestined, elected, foreordained. We've been set apart to love God, to worship Him, and to serve Him, so that we are, as He says, a peculiar people, a separated people. Then number six, that is, He has forgiven us of all of our sin through the death of His Son, and our response to that death by confessing and repenting of our sins and receiving Jesus Christ as our Savior. First of all, He judicially, positionally forgave us of all of our sins, past, present, and future. That is, we're the forgiven children of God. Now when we sin against God, we come to Him confessing that sin, admitting it, acknowledging it, thanking Him for His forgiveness by the way of the cross, not on the basis of our behavior or our performance. Our forgiveness is totally the result of God's loving kindness toward us. Number seven, He has glorified us. Now, that's a little strange for some people in Romans chapter 8, because you can say, well, I can see how He can redeem me, justify me, that He can cleanse me, forgive me. But glorified speaks of something that is finished, and that is exactly what He says. Those whom He sanctified, He justified, He glorified. That is, God sees you and me as the finished product. He does not only see us in our growing process. He does not see us not only maturing in our life, but He already sees us as having been glorified, which is God's way of saying this, that He will lose nothing that is His own. Did you get that? He will lose nothing that is His own. having saved us by the grace of God through the death of His Son, He says, He which hath begun a good work within us will perform it. That is, He will complete it. Those of us who've been saved by the grace of God, He says, have been glorified. God sees us in the finished process. He sees us in all of our glory, which will be a reflection of His glory when we leave this old life of ours, and when in all of the perfection of the Lord Jesus Christ, we'll spend eternity with Him. He says, but the act on God's part is we have already been glorified, not something that is just in the future. Then number 8, He says in Ephesians chapter 1, we have been accepted by grace in the Beloved. That is, you and I have been accepted by God, not on the basis of our performance, not on the basis of our behavior, but we've been accepted by Him because He's a God of love who accepts those sinners who are willing to acknowledge their sinfulness and accept His Son, the Lord Jesus Christ. So the moment you now receive the Lord Jesus Christ as our personal Savior, He accepts us with all of our frailties, all of our faults, all of our weaknesses, and knowing all the sins that we're going to commit in the future, He accepts us on the basis of our relationship to His Son, just as we are. Number 9, He says in Galatians chapter 2 that we are freed from the law. We are no longer under the law. We don't have to keep any laws in order to be saved, or to keep God's favor, or to stay within the realm of His acceptance. That does not mean that the law of God has no more application to us. The Ten Commandments is part of the law of God. The Ten Commandments says, thou shalt not steal, thou shalt not kill, thou shalt not covet, thou shalt not commit adultery. No believer is going to purposely commit any of those things in his or her heart. So it's not a matter that the law has no relationship to us. What He's simply saying is this, that the law is no longer our teacher. We are now under grace. We're in the riches of God's grace, and we are the recipients of God's grace, not based on the fact of whether we keep a law or not, but because we're living by grace, because we're in the love of God, we want to obey those laws of God that will so work in our life to conform us to the likeness of His Son, that will demonstrate to the unbeliever that we are the children of God. So we want to abide by the law, not because we have to be accepted. We abide by the law because we're the children of God who love Him and who desire to be obedient to Him. Then number 10, He says we are in union with the Lord Jesus Christ. We've been placed in union with Him. In John chapter 15, Jesus says, I'm abiding in you and you're abiding in me. And in that chapter, through the vine and the branch, He gives us a picture of our intimate union with God the Father. The Bible says that we're in God and He's in us. That we're in the Son and He's in us. We're in the Holy Spirit and He is in us. God's way of saying again and again and again that one of the riches of the grace of God is that once you and I were saved by His grace, we have been placed in an intimate, vital union with Him. Remember what Jesus said? I'm going away. If I go away, I'll send the Comforter. He'll be in you, with you, and upon you, living in vital union with Him. Number 11, He says, we, as a gift of His riches, children of God, as many as believed in Him, to those He gave the power to become the sons and the daughters of the living God. You and I have the privilege of calling the Almighty, Sovereign, Omnipotent, Omniscient, Omnipresent God of this universe. You and I have the personal privilege of addressing Him as my Father. He made it even more personal when He said we could call the Lord Jesus Christ our Good Shepherd. And if you'll notice all through the Bible how God is the one who is taking the initiative to build the very concept and the very idea of intimacy, that we are the children of God, that He is our Heavenly Father. And then, number 12, members of the family of the household of God. Members of the family and the household of God in Ephesians. He says, we're no longer strangers. Now we're a part of the household of God. We've been brought nigh. That means that every single believer, the moment you receive Jesus Christ as your Savior, what happened? He placed you in the family. Listen, He placed you in the great family, in the body of Christ, in the household of faith. So that every single believer has something in common, personally in common, with every other believer on the face of this earth. The moment you meet another believer, no matter where they're from, what their culture, what their background, it matters not what language they speak. When you mention Jesus Christ, there is that sudden union and oneness. You both know the same Savior. So that you and I, he says, are not strangers from the commonwealth of promise and the covenant promises, but we are members of the household of God and of the household of faith. Then number 13, he says in Colossians that you and I in chapter 1, he says, we have been delivered from the domain of darkness. One of the riches of God's grace is he has delivered us from a kingdom that was by its very nature destructive. And then the next one is this. In the same verse, he says, not only have we been delivered from the kingdom of darkness, but he says we've been delivered into, translated into the kingdom of his dear son. So that one of the riches of God's grace is that you and I already are in the kingdom of God. The kingdom of God is within us. We are in the kingdom of God. The kingdom of God is present and the kingdom of God is future. One of the riches of God's grace is that not only are we the children of God, in the family and household of God, but we now are living in the kingdom of God. The sovereign God who created it all says that you and I are now members of his kingdom. Then the Bible says, number 15, that we are heavenly citizens. In Philippians chapter 3, he says that our citizenship is in heaven, from whence we look for the coming of the Lord Jesus Christ. Now, we are citizens of our nation, or if you're a visitor from another nation, your citizenship earthly is in that nation. But the Bible says that you and I have become citizens of the kingdom of God. Our names have been written in the kingdom of heaven. That is, our names have been written in the Lamb's book of life. All of us are citizens of another kingdom, which means that we are at the present time just passing through this life. We're strangers and pilgrims, as the Bible says. And if that be true, my friend, we certainly should not be so living as if we're going to live the rest of our life here. If we're going to lay up riches, we ought to be laying them up where we're going to spend eternity. Our citizenship is not here. It is in the kingdom of God. He says it is in the heavenlies. Which brings me to the next one, number 16, which says in Ephesians chapter 2 that we are seated in the heavenlies in Christ Jesus. That is, God sees us not only here, but he already sees us in the heavenlies in him. It speaks again of our relationship, of our intimacy toward him. It wasn't enough for God just to save us and leave us down here, but he says, seated in the heavenlies in Christ Jesus. Everything that God has provided for us, seated with him, God the Father, God the Son, God the Holy Spirit, having sealed us under the day of redemption, he says we are now seated with him in the heavenly places in Christ Jesus. We have an intimacy with him and a guarantee from him and a seal by him that forever and ever and ever we shall be the children of God. Then in Matthew chapter 7 and 1 Corinthians chapter 3, he says we are living on the rock. You'll recall, for example, the story that Jesus gave in the Sermon on the Mount about a man who lived on the sand, the man who built his house on the rock. The man who built his house on the sand didn't take very long. As the winds began to blow, the rains began to come, and the storms began to beat against his house. And as the floods came, the Bible says, great was the fall of it. But the man who built his house upon the rock, and what do we sing? Rock of ages, cleft for me. We're talking about the Lord Jesus Christ. My hope is built on nothing less than Jesus' blood and righteousness. I dare not trust the sweetest frame, but wholly lean on Jesus' name. What did Paul say in 1 Corinthians chapter 3? He said, there's no other foundation that we can lay but the one that's been laid, who is the Lord Jesus Christ. Every single believer is living on the person of Christ. That is, he says, he pictures him like a rock. The moment you were saved, by your actions and your attitudes, by your motivations and your desires, you began to build a spiritual structure on the rock of the Lord Jesus Christ. So that when you and I stand in the judgment, it will not be the foundation that will be judged. It will be the house that we've built upon the foundation, because the foundation is the Lord Jesus Christ. And I want to tell you, that is an absolutely spotless and unblemished foundation that knows no wrongs and knows no fallacies. Jesus Christ is the foundation of every single believer. We're building upon that. He says, as believers, having been saved by the grace of God, we live on the rock who is the Lord Jesus Christ. Then, number 18. You and I are a gift from God to the Lord Jesus Christ. The 17th chapter of John. In that prayer that the Lord Jesus Christ prays to the Father in our behalf, he talks about relationships and the giving of us. Listen, we are a gift to God. And likewise, we are a gift to the Son of God. You and I have been made a gift by God the Father to the Son. We're somebody very special, purchased by the blood of Jesus. You know what that means? It means you're very valuable. God says that you and I are so valuable, the price was so high, that no silver and no gold could pay for us. It took the blood of the Son of God. Then he says in 1 Peter chapter 2 that you and I are members of a royal priesthood. When you were saved by the grace of God, he put you into the priesthood. Now in those days, the priest was one who went before the Father and made intercession, atoned for. One who went before the Father in behalf of someone else. The final atonement has already been executed in the death of Jesus Christ. But now, you and I, he says, a kingdom of priests. That is, God uses you and God uses me to go to the Father in behalf of other people who need to be saved. In behalf of the people who need our prayers, our divine intercession. As we lift up other people, what are we doing? We are simply exercising the responsibility of a priest. That does not make us holier than thou. Because Jesus Christ lives on the inside of us, we are holy. Because we're clothed in the righteousness of Jesus Christ, we are holy. Because we're the sons and daughters of the living God, we are holy. And he says we are a kingdom of priests forever and ever. Then he says, number 20, we are God's inheritance. In the first chapter of Ephesians, the 18th verse, listen to how Paul says this. He says, I pray that the eyes of your heart may be enlightened, so that you may know what is the hope of his calling, what are the riches of the glory of his inheritance in the saints. When you and I look at our relationship to him, what he's saying here is simply this. We are God's inheritance. That is, he has inherited us. Look on down to Ephesians chapter 2 for a moment. And again, the same verse we mentioned a few moments ago in verse 6, having raised us up to be seated in the heavenly places in Christ Jesus. He says, in order that in the ages to come, he might show the surpassing riches of his grace in kindness toward us in Christ Jesus. Everywhere you turn the Bible, God is expressing goodness and love by relationship, by the giving, by the receiving, by making us a gift to him. We are God's inheritance. That is, God has inherited us as a result of giving his son to pay the penalty for your sin and my sin. Then he says in number 21, that you and I, in 1 Peter chapter 1, we possess an eternal inheritance. We're not going to possess it. We're already in possession. Now, here's the difference. There's some things that God has already deposited to our account. There's some riches that already belong to us that we'll not be able to enjoy to the fullest until we get to heaven. We can enjoy some of it now, the very fullest of that, when you and I get to heaven. So the riches of God's grace are to be enjoyed now, but in their absolute fullness when you and I stand in his presence. Then he says in number 22, that is, in chapter 6 of Matthew, he says that we are in the Father's care. And what more beautiful and simple childlike way could he have said that than when he said, look at the birds of the air. They neither sow nor reap. The Father takes care of them. He feeds them. Look at the lilies of the field. They don't toil nor spin. But look how beautiful God makes them. And he says, now, if God loves the sparrow and watches everyone that falls, and he takes care of the lilies of the field that shall be here today and gone tomorrow, how much more will the Heavenly Father care for and provide and love those who are his own? You realize that every morning you wake up in the care of a loving Father. You wake up in the care of a loving Father who is intimately, personally concerned about every single thing that concerns you. You don't get up, listen, with a God who is 10 million miles out yonder in the nowhere, but rather in the arms, in the presence, in the hand of a loving Father. We wake up in the care of God. Number 23. That is, one of the riches of God's grace is that we are blessed with the blessings of the Holy Spirit. For example, we are born again by the Spirit. The Bible says we are sealed by the Spirit of God. We are baptized by the Holy Spirit into the body of Christ. We are gifted with all the spiritual gifts that he gives. He gave us our spiritual gifts at salvation through the baptizing work of the Holy Spirit. He says that it is the Holy Spirit who has not only gifted us, but who has filled us. Sealing us, filling us, gifting us, baptizing us, bringing about the regenerating work of the Holy Spirit in our life. These are the works of the Holy Spirit, all of which God has already begun. He's already either done some of them or is in the process of doing it. Or, listen, Or we'll keep doing some of that over and over and over again, like filling us with the Spirit. The gifts have already been given to us once and for all. Think about the riches of God's grace towards you. That when God, listen, even before you were born, God, knowing that you were going to be saved, already predetermined, knowing your personality, knowing your lifestyle, knowing His design for your life, His purpose for your life, He personally designed the spiritual gifts and gave them to you, provided them for you, executed them in your life the moment you were saved. Therefore, He personally designed us with the gifts that we need in order to fulfill His will for our life. My friend, you may try to find God's gift.

it all. When you have Jesus, you have it all. Because when you receive the Lord Jesus Christ, everything you and I will ever need is given to us in Him, in that relationship to Him. Now you think about your needs for just a moment. Can you think of anything that you could ever need? Anything that you could ever desire that would be good for you from God's perspective that is not included? And what I've just given you, my friend, is a capsule, just a little slight inventory of the great riches of God's grace, which He says He has lavished upon us, abundantly lavished upon us and given to us. So when you wake up, and when you woke up this morning, you woke up in the riches of God's grace. You said, oh my goodness, what am I going to do today, my friend? Listen, there's not one thing that you need, one thing that you'll ever need that God has left out. If someone else were providing your needs, more than likely they leave out something. God hasn't left out anything, and He didn't say, I'm going to give him a little bit and her a little bit more and him a whole lot less and him a big pile. He says that for all of His children, He has lavished the riches of His grace upon us, not merited on our behavior, but merited on the death of His Son. Do you understand, my friend, how important the blood of Jesus Christ is? Do you understand that apart from the death, the crucifixion of Jesus Christ, you have nothing? Now do you begin to understand why Paul says, I will never boast in anything but the cross of the Lord Jesus Christ. He says, by which I've been crucified to the world and the world to me. Paul says, the only thing of any real value, you have to bring it all the way back to the cross, because it is in the cross of Jesus Christ we have anything of any value whatsoever. Amen? Amen. Now listen, my friend, if you're unsaved, I want to remind you of something. Everything you have in this life, if you're unsaved, you're going to lose it. Everything you have in this life, when you die, you're going to leave it. So as I've described a brief inventory of all of the riches of God's grace that belong to every single one of us, let me ask you a question. Listen, now what we have, what we've just described, is what money can't buy and death can't take away. That is, all the things we've described, money can't buy, death can't take it away. What do you have that you're not going to have to leave when you die, and you're going to lose when you die? My friend, if you have never trusted Jesus Christ as your Savior, you've been deceived. You look at your bank account and say, well, man, I've got plenty. You know what? You could lose it, and I can guarantee you, you're going to leave it. Listen, a person can be a multi-billionaire. Let me ask you a question. How many billions of dollars can you put in one casket? One more question I want to ask you, my friend. Because you've lived independently of God, and you think you've got it made without God, let me ask you a question. How many dollar bills can a dead man grasp in his hand? If you don't know Jesus, you're going to lose it all, because you're going to have to leave it all. And that's why Jesus said, it is a very foolish man or woman who builds their life upon sand. That is, sinking their life into things that are temporal, things that money can buy and death's going to take away. But it is a wise man or woman who builds their house upon the rock of Jesus Christ. And no matter what beats against it, since money didn't buy it, can't lose it. Since it came by the grace of God, can't leave it. Because you see, the truth is this. The riches of God's grace are in the here and now for us to enjoy, and in the afterlife to enjoy to the fullest. If you do not know Jesus Christ as your Savior, you have nothing. You may count your real estate. You may count your stocks and bonds. You may look at all that you own throughout the world. Or you may look at your little bit. And my friend, think about this. Why live in poverty here and die and forever leave even the little bit that you think you have when you could be so rich in Christ Jesus? My friend, we live in a very affluent society that is deceiving even the believers. Many of God's people are getting caught up into things, letting their life get wrapped up in things, possessions, and building, and gaining, and buying, and selling, and amassing things.

0: Oftentimes it's even just a little bit. My friend, you're going to lose it all. And you're going to leave it all. And for believers, we're going to leave all of this. But what we're not going to lose, my friend, the riches of the grace of God. You see, the reason God made it this way is this. He didn't make us to live down here. He says, I'm going to prepare a place for you. And if I go and prepare a place for you, I'm coming again to receive you unto myself, that where I am, there you may be also. What God has provided for us is what we're going to be able to enjoy to the maximum of our potential in the future. But He has so designed the riches of His grace that we enjoy them in the here and now to the maximum of God's great design in the heavenlies to their potential. Would you not agree that it is a very foolish man or woman who lives their life day to day, week to week, month to month, year after year, spending their time and their energy and their efforts trying to gain something you're going to lose and something you're going to leave, when you could be investing your life in what you cannot lose and what you'll never leave? The riches of God's grace, how do you apply those to your heart? First of all, my friend, you receive the Lord Jesus Christ as your personal Savior. Step number one. Step number two, you accept the testimony of God's precious Word. You accept the testimony of God's precious Word. Listen, the things that I described to you in the inventory of God's riches have nothing to do with feeling or sight, necessarily. It has to do with the truth of what God has said, what He's done. First of all, you receive the Lord Jesus Christ as your Savior. Secondly, you accept the Word of God, the testimony of God's Word about your riches is true. And thirdly, you reaffirm who you are. You're a child of God in the household of God. You're a citizen of heaven. You live in union with the Lord Jesus Christ. Number four, you begin to live out of the resources that are already yours in Christ. Every one of those 25 things has a multitude of byproducts and fruit that gather from it. So I've just given you just a little slight inventory. But each one of those has a depth that is inexhaustible, a breadth that cannot be measured. All of that is the riches of the grace of God, which already belongs to you. Now, my friend, it becomes a part of your life when you begin by faith to reach into the reservoir of God, to His inexhaustible riches deposited to your account, and begin to apply them to your life moment by moment, day by day. And the question I want to ask is this. Are you going to live your life as a pauper? Are you going to live your life trying and fretting when God says the riches of His grace surround you, that you're living in it, and they're yours for the asking? My friend, once you begin to believe the testimony of God, once you begin to live out of the resources of God's riches toward you, there's going to be a great change take place in your life. And here's what's going to happen. You're going to suddenly begin to sense a great peace. Because what are you going to worry about? There's going to be a sense of assurance and confidence. What is there to fret about? If you're living in union with Him who has promised and provided all that you'll ever need, is it not that God would have us to live lives of great influence for Him? Facing anybody anywhere on the face of the earth, intimidated by nothing and no one, because of who we are in Christ Jesus. Sons and daughters of the living God, living in union with Him, indwelt by the supernatural power of the Holy Spirit, and living out of resources that are inexhaustible. I'll tell you when you can be worried about exhausting God's riches in your life. In your life. When you take a little thimble with which a woman sews a dress. When you take that thimble and you have dipped dry the Pacific Ocean, the Atlantic Ocean, the Indian Ocean, all the other great bodies of water and streams, creeks, and the last little spring in the mountains, when you've dipped them all dry, you may have some reason to begin to wonder about the riches of God. Do you realize that if you lived 1,000 eternities, you'd never scratch the surface? Now listen to this. Of what God has provided for you. Through the cross of His beloved Son. Now I want to say two final things quickly. Don't miss this. I talked to you about the love of God. Now my lost friend, I want you to take note of this. If God in His great omniscience, in His personal design, in His great purpose and plan, has so provided all of this for you, through the death of His Son, Jesus Christ, and you reject His Son, I want to give you a very solemn warning. When you turn your back on that kind of love, and you reject that great purpose of God, and you stand before Him in the judgment, don't be surprised, my friend, when God the Father, because of your rejection, because you've spurned the love that He's provided through His Son, the great riches of His grace, don't be surprised when He says to you, "Depart from me, you rebellious, indifferent, ungrateful, evil man or woman." Because, my friend, the truth is, it takes a very, very sinful, ungrateful, wicked heart to reject the cross and all that God has given. And then, my friend, expect God at the last moment, somehow, in some way, at the judgment to say, "Oh, forget all of that. Come on in. You're going to hell. You're going to hell because you've chosen to go, because you have trampled over the blood of Jesus, over the cross of Jesus, over the testimony of Jesus, over the love of Jesus. You have trampled over all of that in order to live independently of a loving Father. You will die. You will be rejected. You will go to hell. You will spend eternity there. And you will have nobody to blame but yourself." And therefore, my invitation and my plea to you today, my friend, is to come to Christ. While you have the time to get on your knees before the Lord, or right where you sit or right where you are, ask the Lord Jesus Christ to forgive you of your sin. Why live it? Lose it and leave it. When you can live in Him, never lose it and never leave it. Father, in Jesus' name, I pray the Holy Spirit will convict, will bring deep conviction of sin, the sins of rebellion, the sin of indifference, the sin of ingratitude, the sin of unbelief, the sin of pride, the sin of arrogance, the sin of indifference toward the things of God. And that many today will recognize for the first time what they have lost, what they are without, and that they're going to lose it all and leave it all because of their own stubborn rebellion and indifference toward the Word of the living God. I pray that many would be willing to pray this simple prayer that I'm going to pray, Father. And I pray that You'll give them the assurance that if they will pray it in this very moment, their destiny will be changed, and they too will become a part of the family of God, the recipient of great riches. My friend, would you pray this prayer to the Father right now? Heavenly Father, I have rebelled against You. I have been indifferent to You. I've wanted my way. Forgive me of my sins. I do believe Jesus died on the cross for my sins. I receive Jesus Christ here and now as my personal Savior. I surrender my life to Him. I thank You for saving me now. In Jesus' name, amen.
1: 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Stop by as often as you can. We're on around the clock. with a message from God's Word, here's Charles Stanley.
0: Do you realize that everything that God places in your possession, every gift He sends towards you, that one of these days you're going to have to give an account for it? And you say, well, what does that include? It includes everything. In James chapter 1, he says, every good thing bestowed and every perfect gift is from above, coming down from the Father of lights, with whom there is no variation or shifting shadows. That is, God doesn't change. In the exercise of His will, He brought us forth by the word of truth, so that we might be, as it were, the first fruits among His creatures. Everything that God does in your life and my life is always good. Now, it may not always appear good, but it's always good. And all the good things that God sends into our life, we're going to be responsible for. That is, all the possessions, life itself, the opportunities we have, our relationships, everything that God gives to us, we will one day give an account for it. And you recall that several times in the Bible, we are told that we will have to give an account. The Bible says that all of us who believe us must appear before the judgment seat of Christ, that each one may be recompensed for his deeds in the body according to what he's done, whether good or bad. So we are going to have to give an account for all that God has entrusted to us. So giving an account is not simply by these works out here that we do, not only by the possessions that we have, but the fact of all that God has graced us with, we're going to have to give an account with what we do with that. So the title of this message is Good Stewards of the Grace of God. And I want you to turn, if you will, to 1 Peter chapter 4. And I want us to read several verses out of 1 Peter. Because here in this fourth chapter, he deals with exactly what we're talking about. And what I want us to see in this message is the fact that we are responsible for the expressions of God's grace. One of them primarily, and that is the spiritual gifts that God bestows to all of us who are believers. So I want us to begin reading in verse 8. Peter says, above all, keep fervent in your love for one another, because love covers a multitude of sins. Be hospitable to one another without complaint, as each one has received a special gift. Employ it in serving one another as good stewards of the manifold grace of God. Whoever speaks, let him speak, as it were, the utterances of God. Whoever serves, let him do so as by the strength which God supplies, so that in all things God may be glorified through Jesus Christ, to whom belongs the glory and dominion forever and ever. Amen. Now, let's think for just a moment here of the expressions of God's grace and the way He's bestowed this upon us. And remember, the grace of God is more than just God loving us, but the grace of God encompasses all of the favor of God, all of the multitudes of ways in which God expresses favor toward you involves the grace of God. The grace of God cannot be purchased. It's unpurchasable. It cannot be deserved. It is unmerited. And there will never come a time when you and I will be able to earn it by our labors. It is unearned. It is all the expression of love. It is the grace of God, His unmerited, undeserved, non-purchasable favor, which He bestows unhesitatingly and unreservedly upon His children. So when God gives us His grace, and when He expresses that grace, and as He says, the manifold, the many variations of the grace of God, He gives them to us instantaneously, simultaneously, for a very definite purpose. Now, so all of us are recipients of His grace. And He says in this passage, as each one has received a special gift, so that one of the expressions of God's grace, one of the riches of His grace is that when you and I were saved, the Holy Spirit not only came to indwell us and to seal us, but the Holy Spirit also came to gift us, that is, to equip us. That is, He endowed us, each and every one of us, who is a believer, each one of us has been endowed. We have been gifted. We have been granted spiritual gifts, a spiritual motivational gift, or gifts by which God has equipped us to fulfill His purpose in our life. Now listen, as each one has received a special gift. Once in a while, somebody will say, well, you know, I know that there's some very gifted people, but I'm not one of them. I don't have any gifts. I look at my life and I don't see any gifts. What does God say? As each one has received a special gift. You may not feel or think that you have a gift from God, but that's not what God thinks. And one of the ministries of the Holy Spirit who is indwelling every single believer, one of His ministries is to gift you and to enable you with that gift to express that gift in the ministry role God calls you to. And part of His responsibility is to bring forth the manifestations that that gift will manifest when you employ it in ministry for Him. So let's clarify something. There's no such thing as a non-gifted believer. Being a child of God requires the presence of the Holy Spirit. Part of His ministry is gifting you, so you are gifted. Now, granted, you may not know what the gift is, or you may never have even heard of the idea that you've been gifted by the Holy Spirit, but you are. And He says, for example, in 1 Corinthians chapter 12, He describes these gifts. Turn there, if you will, for a moment. 1 Corinthians chapter 12, you'll notice how He says it. He says in verse 4, now there are varieties, that is, many different kinds. Manifold, the Bible says. There are varieties of gifts. Then He says there are varieties of ministries, that is, ways in which the gifts can be employed. Then He says there are varieties of effects, that is, the effect of your ministry, the effect of your utilizing and putting to work the gift that God has given you. He says many effects or manifestations. Then if you'll go back over to Romans chapter 12, not only does Paul describe some of these gifts in 1 Corinthians 12, but in Romans chapter 12, notice how he describes these gifts. He says, beginning in verse 3, for through the grace given to me, I say to every man among you, not to think of himself more highly than he ought to think, but to think so as to have sound judgment as God has allotted to each a measure of faith. For just as we have many members in one body. Now, the physical body has many members. Ears, eyes, nose, hands, feet. So the body of Christ, that is the church, has many members. You. Then he says, for just as we have many members in one body, and all the members do not have the same function, eyes do not smell, nor do feet see. So we who are many are one body in Christ and individually members one of another. We have a relationship. So we who are many are one body in Christ and individually members of one another. And since we have gifts that differ according to the grace given to us. Since we have gifts differing according to the grace given to us. That is, God has not given everybody in the body the same gifts. But He's given to us different gifts for a very specific purpose. Verse 6 now, let each exercise them, that is these gifts, accordingly. If prophecy, according to the proportion of his faith. If service, in his serving. Or he who teaches, in his teaching. He who exhorts, in his exhortation. He who gives, with liberality. He who leads, with diligence. He who shows mercy, with cheerfulness. So that each one of us has been endowed with at least one motivational gift. That is, there's something inside of us that the Spirit of God placed within you that motivates you. And that motivational gift is part of God's equipping. Now, before you were ever born, God knew what you were going to be like. He knew what His design and purpose and plan for your life was going to be. So that when you became a child of God, God had already uniquely designed your spiritual gift. Knowing your personality, knowing what God wants to accomplish in your life, knowing the role in life that He would give you, knowing the ministry that He would call you to. Now let me explain that. That does not mean we're just talking about ministers who stand behind pulpits or who sing or missionaries, because every single one of us is a minister, because the word means servant. So all of us are servants. Jesus says, he that is greatest among you is a servant. He says, I came as a servant. So that God sees all of us as servants. We're just servants in different roles. We have different gifts. So that God has given you a spiritual gift. The word is charisma here. He's given you a spiritual gift that fits God's purpose in your life. Now look back here, if you will, in 1 Peter chapter 4 a moment, and notice how he describes the gift in verse 10. As each one has received what? As each one has received a special gift. Now, the normal response is to look at your life and say, well, there's nothing special about me. What do you mean, special gift? The word special here, when he refers to special gift, does not mean that you have the only one like it. It does not mean that you are a rare exception, but it means that it is special in the fact that God designed that gift to suit, to fit, to perfectly fit what God's purpose is in your life. Therefore, when he says that he has given you, or we have received a special gift, he says employ it in serving the Lord God. Now, it's interesting if you'll turn to Ephesians chapter 3 for a moment, that when Paul thought of his own life, when he thought about himself, and he thought about what God was doing in his life, listen how he describes his call from God. He says in verse 7, having spoken of the gospel of Jesus Christ, he says in verse 7, of which I was made a minister, that is a minister of the grace, a minister of the gospel of Christ, of which I was made a minister according to the gift of God's grace. That is, Paul did not choose to be a missionary statesman. He said it was the choice of God, of which I was made a minister according to the gift of God's grace. So I want to say to all of my preacher brethren, my friend, the reason that you are a minister of the gospel of Jesus Christ is not because you deserve it, not because God looked down and saw that you were going to be eloquent or intellectual or a very fine student or a great leader of other people. God chose you, my friend, as an act of His grace. You could be doing one of a thousand things. Don't ever forget it. Once in a while, all of us who have this role complain, and we think, oh, God, why don't you do this and why don't you do that? Let up, God, if you will. But I want to tell you, it is an act of God's grace. And my preacher brother, you may be in a very difficult spot. You may be going through all kinds of heartaches, persecution, trouble. You may feel that somehow God seemingly has forgotten where you are. God chose you as an act of His grace. And God never forgets any of His servants. He knows exactly where every single one of them is. And my dear brother, your hard time is an act of God's grace. God is in the process of enriching you and deepening you and strengthening you and preparing you for the next order of service. Even in the difficulty and hardship, it is an expression of God's grace. Paul says, I know that by my calling... He says, my calling is the gift of God's grace, which was given to me according to the working of His power, not my own. To me, the very least of all the saints, this grace was given to preach to the Gentiles the unfathomable riches of Christ and to bring to light what is the administration, the mystery, which for ages has been hidden in God, who created all things in order that the manifold wisdom of God might now be made known through the church to the rulers and authorities in heavenly places. Paul said, I realize that my call to the ministry was a gift of the grace of Almighty God. Your salvation was an act of the grace of Almighty God. Your role, the ministry God has called you to, no matter what it is an act of God's grace. In the riches of the grace of God come your enablement. You have been endowed with, you have been gifted, you have been given, you have been enabled by the presence of the Holy Spirit to utilize the God-given gift which He's bestowed upon you in the ministry to which He called you. God is responsible for the results of our employing, our executing of the grace of God, which includes His gift. So that He has granted to us a gift, and with that gift, He requires a ministry. He gives us a ministry, and He assumes responsibility for the effects and the fruits of that. If I should ask you today, what spiritual gift has God given you? Some of you would know immediately. If you do not, we happen to have a series of tapes on the gifts of God to His children, how to execute those, how to discover them, how we act when we're spiritual, how we act when we get carnal and get in the flesh. And if you do not know what your spiritual gift is, I want to encourage you to get a set of those tapes. You'll be absolutely amazed at what you'll learn. And I'll tell you something else. Your relationships with other people will begin to change because you begin to see what motivates them. You understand why they act the way they act. You see, all of us don't act the same way. We're not motivated by the same thing because we all have different roles as a result of the different gifts, unique gifts. And they're unique because God suits yours to meet your needs in the ministry and the work to which God has called you to do. Now, here is a dear lady who is a mother of 4, 5, 6 children, maybe 2. And so she looks at her life and she says, gifts? What gifts? And so it's easy for us to get ingrained in our thinking. And ma'am, you wake up in the morning and you got the same old beds to make up, the same old floors to vacuum, the same old dishes to put in the dishwasher, and the same walls and furniture to dust, the same diapers to change, and the same kids to carry to school. Same old thing. And you say, gifts? God's left me out. No. Here's what I want you to see. If you're a mother, God knew you were going to be a mother, so what did He do? He gifted you to be a mom. Part of your ministry is your ministry to your husband, to your children, raising those children in the admonition, the nurture of the Lord. Part of your ministry is growing up those children. And the effects of your ministry will be seen all of their life as they grow up. And the reason I major in that is because so often a woman feels like, well, God left me out here. I'm just a homemaker. I'm not gifted. Why should God give me any gifts that don't have any ministry? Can you tell me a greater ministry than raising godly children? Can you tell me a more challenging ministry in this decade than raising godly children? Can you tell me a greater challenge than being a godly woman in that home? Or you may be a physician or a carpenter or an attorney or a secretary. Doesn't make any difference what your vocation may be. God has gifted you not only for your vocation, if you have followed His will, but He has gifted you to minister, to serve where you are, and He has endowed you adequately and sufficiently. So don't come dragging up to God saying, Lord, you left me out. You forgot me. You didn't equip me. Oh, my friend, the moment you were saved, He fully, completely, adequately endowed you, gifted you, bestowed upon you exactly what you would need to fulfill His great purpose for your life. So, one of the expressions of the grace of God is the expression of His gift for you to live out your life to fulfill His purpose. Now, let's look, if you will, at what He says here in this 10th verse about the way we exercise that gift. Notice that He says, as each one has received a special gift, so we all have one, employ it. He didn't say lay it aside. He didn't say brag about it. He didn't say boast of it. He didn't say wave your flag of your spiritual gift. He says, as each one has received it, that is the aorist tense, you have received it once and for all, that is at salvation, you got it. So you have it. You may not know what it is. You may not even know that you had it, but you have it. As each one has received a special gift, employ it, He says, in serving one another. What does it mean? Put it to work. We're accountable for the gifts. My responsibility is to put to work the grace gift that God has given. You're responsible for discovering what your gift or your gifts are, and you're responsible, as He says, for putting it to work. He says, employ it. Now, how are we to employ it? We are to employ it by serving others. Employ it in serving one another. It's very easy for believers to become selfish and self-centered so that me, myself, and I are our most prominent concerns. I want you to see something that's so very important that oftentimes we forget. Why does God keep telling us we're to be serving each other? Isn't God the one who meets our needs? Isn't He the one? Does not Paul say, my God shall supply all of your needs according to His riches in glory by Christ Jesus? Are we not taught to pray to God to meet our needs? Are we not taught to anticipate God meeting our needs? Why all this emphasis? Why did Jesus say, I come to be among you as a servant? Why did he say, he that is greatest among you will be servant of all? Well, how does God meet needs in the first place? You know, I've received a lot of messages from God out of His Word, but I've never gotten a letter from heaven that somebody brought by some angelic force. I've never seen anything fall out of heaven except rain, sleet, hail, and snow. So I've never gotten anything from up there in that fashion. You know why? That's not the way God operates. You know why He said, having been gifted, you are to employ your gift in serving one another? Because, my friend, the way God meets your need is usually through some other person. Sometimes somebody that you're familiar with. Sometimes it's not. Now, that is not to say that you can't pray and God do something in your own personal life. But I'm talking about most of the needs that you and I have. God grants them. God answers them. God meets them by using somebody else. So is it any wonder He says to us, having been saved by the grace of God and indwelt by the Holy Spirit, having been gifted by the Holy Spirit to suit you perfectly, having been so gifted, now you to employ that gift, put it to work, get it in action, and the way you do that is by serving one another. Do you know that you cannot be a Spirit-filled Christian and not serve someone else? God didn't create us to be lone rangers and live on islands. He created us to be in service toward one another. That's the purpose of the gift. That's the reason He endowed you and gifted you. And when you and I stand before Him, we're going to give an account, not only for what we have, but what we did with what we have. And one of the things that we have been gifted. There's something on the inside of you that is invisible that cannot be seen. Nobody else can touch it with their finger. But it's there. And what it is that invisible but powerful spiritual gift which God has endowed you with to serve someone else. If God sees this person in need, the same God sees this one over here who has been endowed and gifted and blessed with what this person needs. So what does God do? God moves that person to move into that person's life in some relationship to help meet a need. Well, my friend, when you wake up in the morning, God already has in mind the people whose life, your life, is going to cross. God already knows that having gifted you as He has, that if you fulfill His purpose for your life that day, you're going to serve someone. Now, there's a difference in serving in order to get gain and serving because you love and because you care and because it's your life. Every believer by nature is a servant. And you see, there's so many ways that you can express the gift of God's grace that is within you. Do you realize that that is a believer gifted by God's grace, utilizing the grace of God, utilizing that gift in reaching out to someone who is in need, and God knowing that you're listening and can motivate you, stir you, get your attention, you reach over that person, shake their hand, grasp that hand and say to them, I don't know why, but I just want you to know I'm going to be praying for you. My friend, you don't know how oftentimes that's just like Jesus grasping their hand and saying to them, I'm going to be praying for you. There's so many ways that you and I can serve each other. We don't even think about them because we're looking for some gigantic way. What is my ministry? I can tell you what your ministry is. Your ministry is loving, caring, and serving for others. But I want to know what the ministry is. That's what it is. It may manifest itself in many ways. If you're looking for some big catastrophe to happen, or you're looking for God to knock you with a bolt of lightning to get your attention, why should He do that when He says, hey, I'll tell you what your ministry is. It's loving and serving. And I have gifted you and equipped you to do so. You know, there's so many folks out there that are hurting, that a note from you, signed by you, a word of expression. Do you understand that that mail is from God? When you write it in the name of Jesus Christ, it's as good as it's from God. Now, how does God bless us except through each other? I wonder how many people you've walked right by who desperately needed something. You didn't have time to give it. I mean, a warm handshake, pat on the back to say, I want you to know, I know what you're going through, and I'm going to be hanging in there with you. That's just like God saying that. Have you ever been so low and somebody called you on the telephone and they say to you, I don't know why I'm calling you. I just felt God wanted me to call you and just tell you that I love you. That's like God saying I love you. Because why does he say, having been gifted, employ it. Employ it how? In serving one another. Giving ourselves away. Somebody says, well, I just give and give and nobody ever gives in return. Oh, yes, they do. My friend, God's not that kind of God. God is not the kind of God that you just give, give, give and never receive. God is going, listen, he is going to provide what you need through somebody. And you see, that's the wonderful thing about belonging to a body like this in a fellowship. That's the wonderful thing about having friends. As you and I give out to strangers, you know what happens? He sends your friend to give back to you. Whatever your gift is, he says, employ it. You don't have to have an education. You don't have to have a degree. All you have to do, my friend, is to be aware of the fact that you have a gift from God. And you employ it as the opportunity arises. What would happen in the whole body of Christ if we began to make our priority looking for ways to utilize the grace gifts that God has given to us to serve each other? Our failure to serve one another is a reflection on God. And our failure to serve one another hinders what God wants to do. Because God's method primarily of meeting the needs of his children is that he meets them through other people who are sensitive and aware and gives themselves away to somebody else. Let's say, for example, that you have some financial need and you cry out to God for the finances. How many of you have ever done that and out of heaven dropped $100 bills? Nobody. But I'll tell you, you got the $100 bills you needed through somebody gifted by God, sensitive to God, aware of your need. And it was Almighty God in their human body through their finances that put that money in your hand. That's God doing it. And what I want you to see is this, that when you and I are serving other people, don't misunderstand this now. When you and I are serving other people, we're not being God. There's only one God. But we, listen, when we are serving other people, we are his vehicles. We are his tools. We are his messengers. We are his ambassadors. And having returned to the Father's right hand as Jesus did, we're all he's got. You're it. He's not going to drop $100 bills out of heaven. But he's going to speak to this one, that one, and the other one. He's not going to holler out of heaven in a loud, divine, audible voice, I'm rooting for you, but he's going to say it through somebody else. God isn't going to shake your hand physically, but he's going to shake it through somebody else's warm, blooded hand. God isn't going to put his divine, perfect arm around you, but he's going to put his arm around you with somebody else. If God smiled at you, which he does all the time, I'm sure, but you can't see it, so what good does that do? But when somebody else walks up and says, hey, just thinking about you makes me smile. What do? I'll tell you what you do. You brighten up. That's God in the human flesh. God in the human flesh exercising his grace to someone else who is in need through you because you're available. So the big question is, how available are you for God to walk in your steps, see through your eyes, work through your hands, and speak through your voice, expressions of love and grace? I want you to notice what he says in verse 8 and 9. He says, this is the spirit we ought to be expressing these in. Above all, keep fervent in your love. That is an abundance of love, reaching out, feeling what other people are feeling. Fervent in love for one another, because love covers a multitude of sins. If you love somebody, what are you going to do? You're going to forgive them. If I'm loving that person, I'm going to forgive them for what they've done and go on and serve them anyway. He says, fervent in love, hospitable to one another without complaint. You see, when you and I serve each other and serve other people, whether they express gratitude or not, it's not even the issue. Whether they deserve it or not is not the issue. He says, in the spirit of hospitality and genuine fervent love, giving ourselves away to other people who are in need. That's what life is all about. Serving the living God by serving each other. So he says the attitude is that of love, the spirit of hospitality. Not complaining about what it cost you. Not complaining about the time. It's one thing to be able to give money. You know there's some things money won't buy. Some things money can't do. When you need someone to put their loving arms around you and hold you tight for a moment and say, I just want you to know that I'm loving you in Jesus. There's no amount of money on the face of this earth that can give you the same feeling that loving, warm, godly arms can give you when you're hurting. Money can't love, but people can. You say, but if you've got money, you can do all these things. Can't buy love with it. Can't buy compassion. Can't buy caring. You may, my friend, be able to buy a lot of things, but what you can't buy, only God can give. And that's love and acceptance. Then the Apostle Peter says in verse 11, he sort of categorizes all these spiritual gifts into two. As each one has received a special gift, employed in serving one another, as good stewards of the manifold grace of God. Now, when he says good stewards, what does he mean? He means, as a steward, something has been entrusted to us that we do not own. It has been entrusted to us to oversee, to manage, to govern, to utilize in behalf of the one who gave them. That's what a steward does. And so, you and I manage, we oversee, we govern, we put into practice, that is, we employ the gifts of God's grace, and one of these days we will be held accountable. And the good steward knows that. When he says a good steward, what he's referring to here is, the word means vigorously and with excellence, we serve one another. We are exercising our gifts, not half-heartedly, but to the best of our God-given ability. And we want to do it with enthusiasm and excitement, not complaining. Then Peter says, he sort of divides them into two categories in verse 11. Whoever speaks, let him speak as it were the utterances of God. Whoever serves, let him do so by the strength which God supplies. So he sort of categorizes these gifts into two. That is, those who serve others by giving of themselves in some fashion, meeting their needs, and those who serve by speaking, as he says, by speaking what? By speaking the utterances of God. That is, speaking the truth of God, speaking the Word of God. We all have different roles, but those roles ought to be exercised out of our spiritual gifts by the enabling power of the Holy Spirit. And the goal of those is to serve one another. But then he says there is a higher goal than even that. And when we serve each other, here's what happens. Verse 11. Whoever speaks, let him speak as it were the utterances of God. Whoever serves, let him do so as by the strength which God supplies, so that in all things God may be glorified through Jesus Christ, to whom belongs glory and dominion forever and ever. Amen. He's simply saying that when you and I exercise our God-given gifts, God is glorified. My friend, you cannot walk in the Spirit and not be a servant. You cannot fulfill God's purpose in your life and not be a servant. You cannot glorify God and not be a servant. And God has chosen to supply the needs of the body through serving believers, and He has chosen to grow us up. This is the way God grows up the body. He grows up the body as the body employs our gifts in serving one another, thus making the whole body of Christ in unity and the supply of the need. You and I are the recipients of God's great grace, riches of His grace. To be enjoyed, yes, but then to be employed, not for ourselves, but for the good of others. And I want to challenge you to ask the Lord God to give you wisdom, to begin to make you sensitive to people around you who are in need. And not with hesitation, reservation, fear of rejection, wondering if you can, but remembering, He says, you have been gifted. The indwelling Holy Spirit is there to enable you every single time to express God's grace to people about you who are in need. And I wonder, what would happen to the folks around you if you began to express God's grace? I can tell you, my friend, what will happen to you. You'll begin to feel a sense of joy you never felt before. There will be a sense of fulfillment within you that you're not quite able to identify. There'll be a sense of contentment. There'll be something about your relationship to Jesus that seems to have a little sharper edge to it. You know why? Because you're down there where the rubber meets the road. You're just living out the grace of God, which He says He has lavished upon you with great generosity. And now, Father, we thank You for loving us, being so gracious and kind and good to us. And we pray now that the Holy Spirit has taken Your simple truth, applied it to each listening heart as the need is present, giving grace to hear it, grace to apply it, grace to employ it, and the grace to enjoy it, is my prayer today in Jesus' name. Amen.
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0: It's interesting that our adversities in life are God's universities to teach us some principles that we'll never learn any other way. We'll never learn as long as there's ease, comfort, and pleasure, and everything is going our way. And when Peter wrote this first epistle, he knew, or at least had a great idea of what was coming. He knew that persecution was coming, and so what he was doing is he was trying to instruct those believers that when it comes, they'll know how to respond. They'll know how to act. And the primary thing he was concerned about was that their personal testimony be without blemish, that their conduct and reactions would be such that when persecuted, when criticized, that their good conduct would win even their enemies. And so in the third chapter of 1 Peter, this is where we begin tonight, he says, beginning in the 13th verse, "And who is there to harm you if you prove zealous for what is good? But even if you should suffer for the sake of righteousness, you are blessed. And do not fear their intimidation, and do not be troubled, but sanctify Christ as Lord in your hearts, always being ready to make a defense to everyone who asks you to give an account for the hope that is in you, yet with gentleness and reverence. And keep a good conscience, so that in the thing in which you are slandered, those who reviled your good behavior in Christ may be put to shame. For it is better, if God should will it so, that you suffer for doing what is right rather than for doing what is wrong." Now, I want us to look at this passage, and I want us to see two very important things here. And the first one is this, and that is the possibility of suffering for doing what is right. And that's really what he's referring to here. Notice what he says, "And who is there to harm you if you prove zealous for what is good?" And verse 14, "But even if you should suffer," which in the Greek is an optative mood, which means something that is not necessarily going on now, but there is the possibility of it happening. And what he's referring to is the coming persecution that they're going to have to face. And so, when believers are under assault, how should they respond? And so he says, first of all here, the possibility of suffering for doing what is right. Look in verse 13. "And who is there to harm you if you prove zealous for what is good?" Now, the word zealous here is where we get our word what? Zeal. And the word zealot. The zealots in those days were those politically minded Jews who were willing to do anything to free their nation from Roman rule. Murder, anything, you name it. They were committed countrymen who loved their country and who were willing to do anything. They were revolutionaries, anything to rid them of it. What he's saying here is, "And who is there to harm you if you prove zealous for what is good?" Now, God's people are not to be revolutionaries in that way, but we are to be zealous for things that are good and zealous for the Lord's work. And the truth is, if you'll think about all that God has promised to be in us, all that God has promised us, and all that we are in Him, isn't it amazing that some people are so apathetic and so indifferent and somehow so absolutely lazy about the things of God? When He says we're to be zealous for the work of God, that is, we're to be enthusiastic about it, committed to it, engaged in it. When many, many people who attend church are not zealous for the Lord's work, they just attend church and hope that they'll enjoy a sermon or get a little something that may help them. But He says, and who is there to harm you if you prove zealous for what is good? So let me ask you something. What is it that you are genuinely excited about tonight? What is it that you are genuinely excited about, committed to, involved in, other than and something bigger than yourself? Most people, the biggest thing that they're concerned about is the big I. But a Christian should be committed to, zealous for, involved in that which is bigger than himself or bigger than herself. We are a part of a cause, a part of the kingdom of God, and our ministry is to evangelize the world of our day. You can't get anything any bigger than the world. And He gave all of us a great commission. He says, we're to be zealous for those things that are good. And then He asked the question, who is there to harm you if you prove zealous of what is good? Now, what He's simply saying here is that your suffering is going to be limited. When He says, who is there to harm you if you prove zealous for what is good? When He says harm, surely you and I can be harmed, but not harmed ultimately. We are going to be ultimately protected from anything anybody can do. That is, they can touch our body, but one thing they cannot do, they can't mess around with our spirit. The Bible says we sit in the heavenlies in Christ Jesus. The physical body may suffer harm, but He says, who is there? Who is there to harm you, that is, to do you permanent harm, if you prove to be zealous for the work of God? Did He not just finish saying in the verses before, for the eyes of the Lord are upon the righteous, His ears attend to their prayers, but the face of the Lord is against those who do evil? So no matter what may happen to us, ultimately nobody can harm your spirit, because you have been born again by the Holy Spirit. And your spirit and God's spirit have been joined together, and now we're one. So He says, this suffering, whatever it's going to be limited. And does He not say, for example, in the 34th Psalm, the Psalm we are most familiar with, He says, the angel of the Lord does what? The angel of the Lord is encamping about. That is, He is has surrounded every single one of us, so that the only thing that can touch you and me is only that which God allows. Now, somebody else may think that, well, who cares about your belief in God? Nobody can touch the believer apart from the permissive will of Almighty God. And so He moves on to the second verse, or the 14th verse, to say, but even if you should, He's not saying that you won't ever. He says, no one can harm you ultimately. No one can destroy you. You belong to God. And even if God should allow, listen, even if you should suffer for the sake of righteousness, which is His way of saying, it's possible, it may come. And He knew that they were going to suffer because of their faith. He says, even if you do, here's what I want you to notice. Even if you do, He says, you're blessed. Now, how many of you have ever suffered, that is, you've ever been persecuted, ever criticized, ever ridiculed, ever insulted, because you were doing the right thing? The Bible says, beware if the world speak well of you. Those who live godly in Christ Jesus shall suffer persecution. You mean nobody's ever insulted you? Nobody's ever criticized you? Nobody's ever ridiculed you? You've lived such a sweet life and acceptable to everybody. Nobody ever has? That's strange. We live in a pagan, ungodly world that hates God. Now listen to what He says. Even if you should suffer for the sake of righteousness, He says you're blessed. Now how in the world can you be blessed while you're bleeding? How can you be blessed while you're being persecuted? Well, there are several ways. First of all, whenever God, in His permissive will, opens the door and allows some form of suffering or hurt to come, God does it for one of several reasons. Sometimes it's because He knows that is exactly what we need to teach us, a principle that He is committed that we learn. And so He allows us to be persecuted in some form or fashion. Sometimes it is the burn, that is, to burn the dross out of us, to get our attention and to so work in our life that we recognize, that we find ourselves driven to God. Sometimes He sees us drifting, and it's criticism and persecution and all kinds of insults and things that are not right. I mean, they're wrong in what they're saying, but it drives us back to God, forces us back to Him to rely upon Him and recognize how deeply we need Him. But sometimes when He says we are blessed, God knows that's one of the finest ways in the world to grow us up. Because what does persecution

balancing off our hurts with those things that will bring happiness and joy and peace in our life. And does he not say in the Sermon on the Mount, and you know these verses by heart, blessed are ye, that is happy. Now sometimes we don't believe that. He says, happy are you. Now listen to what he says. Happy, blessed are those who have been persecuted for righteousness, for theirs is the kingdom of heaven. Blessed are you, what? When men cast insults at you, persecute you, say all kinds of evil against you falsely on account of me. He says, rejoice and be glad, for your reward in heaven is great. And so they persecuted the prophets which were before you. He says, when folks start giving you a hard time, say, praise the Lord. Now, what do? We get to moaning and groaning and complaining and blaming. He says, great is your reward in heaven. Now, you think the way we operate and the way we respond sometime, we're not getting anything. God says when you and I respond to persecution properly, what happens? He says we're going to be blessed. So he says here, even if you should suffer for the sake of righteousness, you are blessed. You know what our biggest problem is? Our biggest problem is getting the right perspective on our circumstance. That is, no matter what's going on in your life, if you get the right perspective, it is amazing. No matter how painful and how the blood may be flowing, there's something about it that gives you this overwhelming sense of confidence. What is it? It is the presence of God that no matter what he allows into your life, he's allowing it for a purpose. Now, we don't like that, do we? We say, oh, God, we want every... You see, the whole idea of name it, claim it, change it, joy, peace, happiness, no suffering, no sickness, no heartache, no trouble. Friends, you can't find any of that in the Bible. It's not in there. Blessed are ye when men shall persecute you and do all manner of evil against you falsely for my sake. Great, he says, is your reward in heaven. He says, so even if you're persecuted, even if you are... He says, here's what you can expect. He says, you can expect to be blessed. Now, you go to work tomorrow morning, and I mean somebody gives you a terrible time. I mean, they just let you have it. What are you going to do? Let them have it back? You say, well, I feel like it. God understands that. God isn't up in heaven checking you out to see, I'm going to check him out to see how he feels. No, he's checking you out to see how you respond. But you see, believers, this is the whole book, here's what Peter's saying. I want you to respond in the correct fashion when you find yourself being insulted, gossiped about, criticized, castigated, insulted, you name it. No matter what happens, no matter what the criticism is, he says you're to respond the proper fashion. He says, even if you should suffer for righteousness sake, so what? You're blessed. Then he says, here is the way we ought to respond. The attitude is one of zealously serving the Lord Jesus Christ, knowing that persecution will come and can come, the possibility of it's always there. But he says, here's how we are to respond when it comes. Now listen. Do not fear their intimidation, and do not be troubled. Don't be disturbed or shaken. Listen, or shaken, because did he not say, the eyes of the Lord are upon the righteous? His ears attend to their prayers. The face of the Lord is against those who do evil. He says our response is to be one of fearlessness and not being intimidated. You see, you and I as believers obeying God don't have to be intimidated by anybody because of who you are and your relationship to the Lord Jesus Christ. He says we're to be fearless. Now, what does a believer have to fear if first of all, ultimately, you cannot be harmed. Physically, we may suffer some things, but ultimately, nobody can touch our spirit. What is it we're to fear? Losing something? Well, if we've already given it to God, it's his business to protect it. And besides that, does he not say, inasmuch as you've done it unto one of the least of these, my brethren, you've done it unto me, anybody who harms you, God says it is on the same level of harming the person of the Lord Jesus Christ. Same level. He says, if you've done it to one of these who are mine, you've done it to me. Now, my friend, that ought to say something to us the way we treat each other likewise. Not only how your enemies may treat you, but how we treat each other. The way we treat each other, he says, the way you treat the other person, if they're one of mine, he says, it's like you're doing it to me. So he says, we're to be fearless and unintimidated, that is, unshaken by

0: anything that we may have to face. Now, how is it that you and I can face some things that are very, very difficult, unintimidated, and fearlessly? And here's what he says, verse 15. This is the way it happens. Sanctify Christ as Lord in your hearts. What in the world does he mean by that? Is it not true that we're the ones who ought to be being sanctified? We're the ones who are set apart for him and unto him. When he says, be fearless and unintimidated, sanctify the Lord Jesus Christ in your heart, here's what he's saying. He's saying that our devotion, that is, that Jesus Christ should have such preeminence in our life, and our devotion to him should have such intensity that we will respond to difficulty with fearlessness, unshaken, confident, and bold. Why? Because our faith is in the Lord Jesus Christ, who is Lord of our life. And so our perspective is that no matter what touches us has to get his permission. If he gives the permission, then whatever's coming has to be for our good, because God is committed. Listen, God is committed to turning every single thing that happens in the life of the believer. He's going to turn it to good. We just have to cooperate with his doing just that. A very lovely young lady walked into the office and asked if she could just speak to me just for a moment. She says, I just, please let me express my appreciation. So I said, fine. So we chatted a few moments, and here's what she said. She said, I just want to tell you how God has worked in my life and saved me, going through a nervous breakdown and all the things that she was going through. And she began to watch our program, and God began to work in her life. She says, I want to tell you how God ministered to my life. She was in a exercise class one evening. Two men broke in with guns, harmed them, raped her, tied her up, left her tied up with wire for 2 hours. She says, I was a very intellectual person who did not need God and thought church was a waste of time. She says, but as I lay there, for the first time in my life, I began to cry out to God. She says, I told God, God, if you'll get me through this, I'll give you my life. Well, she got through it. She lost the job because she had a nervous breakdown over it all. But as soon as it happened, in her desperation, those moments, no time for God, but she made him a promise, the next Sunday she turned on the television. And she got our program. And God began to speak to her heart. And she said, I just have to tell you, it brought me through the deepest, darkest valley of my life. She said, every Sunday I got encouraged. She says, every Sunday I heard you say that God loves me. And he accepts me just the way I am, and he'll bring me through, and he'll keep on loving me no matter what. We don't always understand why God allows what he allows. One thing about it, God Almighty, Jehovah God, always expresses love and always reaches down, and if we're willing, he will bring something marvelously good out of the most difficult, trying, hard times that you and I face. So he says here, even if you should suffer for the sake of righteousness, you're blessed. Don't be fearful or intimidated. Do not be troubled. Sanctify Christ as Lord in your hearts. That is, when he is the Lord of our life, and we understand, listen now, when we understand that he is Lord of our life, and we understand our intimacy with him, then we know that whatever he's allowing, God is expressing love, it's going to be good, and in the outcome, we're going to be better off for it. What a tremendous testimony this young lady has of the grace of God, the goodness of God, the love of God to bring her through the difficulty. And then he says, now, in our action, not only are we to sanctify the Lord Jesus Christ, but he says, always being ready to make a defense to everyone who asks you to give a reason or an account for the hope that is in you. When he says, always being ready to make a defense, and that word in the Greek is apologia, from which we get our word apology, and then apologetics, which is the area of theology of the defense of our belief, of the persuasion of why we believe what we believe and defending that. He says, always be ready. That is, if you're going to be ready for trouble sometimes, one of the ways you get ready is to be ready to give two things. To be ready, first of all, to give a clear statement of your faith, and secondly, to keep a clear conscience. So first of all, to have a clear statement of what you believe. If somebody walked up to you tonight and said, Would you tell me what you believe about Jesus Christ? And would you explain to me why you believe that? Could you give them a clear statement of why you placed your trust in Jesus Christ? Why, at some point in your life, you surrendered your life to Christ? Could you give them a clear statement? Could you say to them, suppose they said to you, but why don't you just believe in God? Why all this Jesus bit? Could you explain to them the absolute necessity of the sacrificial, all-sufficient, atoning death of Jesus Christ? And you know, I say those same words just about every Sunday for a very specific reason. Would you be sort of double-tongued and find yourself a little fearful and intimidated if somebody said to you, I want you to tell me, why do you believe in Jesus Christ? If somebody says, there's nothing to this guy, he's just another one of those fellows who came through, deceived a bunch of folks, what would you say? Now, there is a tragedy that goes on in the body of Christ. And that is that men and women could sit in church pews day, Sunday after Sunday, week after week, month after month, year after year, decade after decade, 40, 50, 60 years, and cannot defend their faith in Jesus Christ. And see, you see, when suffering comes, of all the times we need to be ready to give an account, that's the time. And I want to tell you, brother, it's coming. It's not going to come 20 years from now. It's on its way. It's already here, but it's going to intensify in a fashion that most of us never dreamed of. Now, the believers better get ready. If somebody should say to you tonight, you walk out of this building and some fellow in the parking lot said, hey, you know, I didn't come in that night and I don't know what all this is up to, but my life is about over and I wonder if there is any hope at all. What would you say to them? Listen to how Peter put this. He says, now always being ready to make a defense to everyone who asks you to give an account for the hope that is in you. If somebody handed you a pocket New Testament and said, hey, I believe I'm going to hell according to what I can tell. Would you take this and show me how I can get to heaven? Would you know where to turn? Now, I want to tell you something. I really believe that God's heart must be deeply, deeply grieved when He looks down in any body, any fellowship, and sees folks who've been there 10, 20, 30, 40, 50 years, whose life is wrapped up primarily in buildings and not God. And I hate to tell you this, but that's the truth. A lot of folks, they said, that's my church. You know what they're talking about? Brick and mortar. That's my church. I've been a member of this church for 40 years, and I guess I'll die there. No concept of an intimate relationship to Jesus Christ, no defense of their faith, not interested in telling anybody, just interested in warming the pew on Sunday morning. I'll tell you what unsettled that kind of pew sitting, brother, is a good case of persecution. When persecution comes, you get up off your seat and stand up. Cowards run, and saints who love God are willing to stand. And Peter says, it's coming. It wasn't there yet when he was writing. He says, but it's coming. And he says, you and I have the responsibility of always being ready. Ready to give a reason. Give an account for the hope. Or a good word just as good is the faith that's within us, because that's what our hope is built upon, our faith. Ready to give a reason for the faith that's in you. Could you do that? Let's be honest. Could you do that? If somebody said to you, hey, I don't know whether I'm saved or not. Could you help me? If I just reached that one Sunday morning and said, sir, lady, would you two come and be counselors? Both of these folks want to be saved. Would you say, oh, no, not me, not me. Or would you say, yes, sir, pastor, I'll be right there. Now, the truth is, God gave you the message to believe and to practice, but also to share. Ask somebody to teach a Sunday school lesson, oh, I couldn't do that. Give a testimony, oh, I couldn't do that. Why not? If you've been saved by the grace of God, you mean you've been saved by the grace of God and you can't tell anybody? The truth is you can, and I'm not going to do this, so relax. Don't get upset now. If I said to this brother in the front row, sir, come up and give me a 3-minute testimony of what Jesus Christ means to you. The truth is, if you're saved, you could. Now, I didn't say you wouldn't be afraid. It's okay. But you could. Now, if you could, why don't you? You afraid what somebody's going to say? Who cares? You afraid you're going to mess up? How are you going to mess up what God's done in your life? That's just your way of telling it. You see, our excuses and our fears are unfounded. If you've been saved with the grace of God, you ought to be able to tell somebody. If not, then listen, you ought to run down to church tomorrow morning and ask one of the pastors, would you please explain to me how to tell somebody how to be saved? Peter says, not as a suggestion, he says, every single one of us should be ready, prepared to make a defense for our faith. Now, one thing I'll have to admit, the one thing sort of gets to me every once in a while when somebody says, well, you know, I've been a Christian about 40 years, but, you know, I just never have understood the Bible. 40 years? Well, you know, I never have read the Bible much. 40 years and never have read much, the greatest book ever given to mankind. Just never have read it much. Therefore, Pastor, don't call on me. He says that you're to be ready. Now, why? Because when persecution comes, more people want to know the reason for your hope than ever before. Now, listen to me carefully. If you walked into the hospital of one of your loved ones who was dying and asked you the question, maybe dying of cancer or anything, and asked you, is there any hope beyond the grave? What would you tell them? And if they said, well, how can I have that hope? Would you know what to say? Did you know, my friend, there are a lot of pastors who would not know what to say? You know why? Because they have cut out so much of this as erroneous and myth and fable. They don't have anything to say when they stand by the deathbed. They cannot offer any hope. No hope. Friend, when all hell breaks loose, and I'm telling you, it's gonna break loose, we who have hope within us, of all people, we need to be ready, fully prepared to be able to give to anybody, everybody, anywhere, everywhere, a reason for the hope that is living and abiding within us. Then he says the second thing is to keep a clear conscience. And keep a good conscience. Why? So that in the thing in which you are slandered about, those who revile your good behavior in Christ may be put to shame. Not put to shame because you out-argue them, but put to shame by what? By an impeccable Christian life which they cannot argue about. And somebody says, a saint is someone whose life makes it easier to believe in God. A clear statement of what you believe and a clear conscience to back it up. That's pretty simple, isn't it? A clear statement of what you believe and a clear conscience to back it up. For our life speaks much louder than the message of our lips. And you and I need to be prepared to give a reason for the hope that is within us. Listen. In the spirit, he says, of gentleness and reverence. Not with criticism, not I told you so, not you should have, not you ought to, but in the spirit of gentleness and in the fear of God. Do you know how to make a clear statement of what you believe and why? Do you fumble with it? I'm telling you tonight, you better get ready. Not simply to defend yourself, but to be able to give a message of hope. Because there are going to be many parents and many children, many loved ones who are going to be standing beside bedsides needing to be able to explain how to have hope through the person of Jesus Christ. And when our life matches the message of our lips, those who have criticized us, insulted us, made derogatory statements, lived independently of God, had no time for us, will become the best friend they ever had. He says, now if you're going to suffer, be sure you're suffering for what's good, not what's evil. Listen. Keep a good conscience so that in the thing in which you are slandered, those who revile your behavior in Christ may be put to shame. For it's better if God should will it so, that is, if he allows it, that you suffer for doing what is right rather than doing what is wrong. Now, I want you to go home tonight. I want you to think about this before you go to bed. God, can I make a clear statement of what I believe? And Lord, to the folks who know me, will my life back up my message? Will my manner of living back up the message that I'm sharing? You and I need to be ready with a clear message of why we have hope beyond this life. And be able to explain that the death of Jesus on the cross paid for their sins. And if you're willing to accept the Lord Jesus Christ as your personal Savior, by faith in the testimony of His Word, He will forgive you of your sins. He will accept you. He will save you. He will make you His own. And He'll take you home to heaven when you die. Father, I pray tonight in Jesus' name that You'll sink this simple truth into every one of our hearts. And all of us who have the blessed hope of the Lord Jesus Christ, our eternal, never-dying Savior, all-sufficient Christ, as our very life, we want to be able to give a clear statement backed by a clean conscience. And my prayer for somebody here tonight who's unsaved, that this very night they'd be willing to confess their sins and be willing to receive Jesus Christ as their Savior is my prayer in the Savior's name. Amen.
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0: That which God intended for the first man and woman, God purposed for all of mankind. And that is simply this, that man would live in submission to God, having all of his needs met, his life full of joy and peace and confidence and assurance, and man fulfilling God's purpose for his life. But something drastic happened. And whatever it was that happened, according to the Scripture, the Bible says that Adam and Eve lost everything that God had provided for them. And as a result of that, all of us have suffered. And sometimes in our attitude about sin and about the things that are going on about us, today we sort of joke about sin. We say, well, what did the preacher preach on? All he preached on sin. Was he for it or against it? Well, I'm telling you, I'm against it. Every believer ought to be against it. But we joke about it. And we live in a society where sin has become more and more rampant, where sin is more and more open. And as the body of Christ becomes weaker and weaker, the whole spirit of sin is becoming bolder and bolder and more bold. That is, there's something happening in our society. Would you not agree that 20 years ago or 25 years ago, there's some things that you and I would have branded as absolute sin against God? That today we say, well, I guess that's just the way things are. There are some four-letter words on automobile bumpers that are nasty, dirty, filthy, and evil, and should be taken off the highway. It is amazing to me that our society has degenerated to the point that we allow that as an expression of freedom. I'm absolutely amazed at the so-called freedom of expression of evil and filth, absolute filth, that goes on in our society. Hadn't always been that way. There was a time when if a man used a profane word, everybody looked. And now men can use most anything and nobody pays any attention to it. Now what's even worse is this, that the women have become just about as filthy mouthed as the men. And ladies, I want to tell you why the men are so free with theirs. Because they've heard enough of it from you that they have lost respect for you. When there was a time, they would have said, oh, excuse me, ma'am, but no longer. Because too many women are using the same four-letter words in their business, in their social life, in the restaurants. You can take your family to a nice restaurant, about two tables over. They're saying words you don't want to hear, you don't want your family to hear. That's what we call a free society. The truth is that sin has gained the upper hand, and as the body of Christ has become more and more fearful to stand, more and more apathetic, the very nature of sin itself is that it rises when there is no resistance. And we're living in a society where the resistance to that which is evil is becoming less and less, and therefore evil is taking over. I don't have to tell you that with every decade, this nation is becoming more and more degenerate. And all you have to do is listen to the language, watch the actions, and look at what we are rationalizing as freedom and expressing as a normal, natural way of life. And that everybody now has the right to do what is right in their own eyes, which was the theme of the years in which God sent the nation of Israel into its darkest hour. Where did all this come from when God created Adam and Eve, man and woman, such a beautiful garden as the Garden of Eden with everything they'd ever need? How did it all start? How do we get into this mess to begin with? Where did it all come from? Well, sin, my friend, is not something to laugh about, for there's not one verse of Scripture in this Bible where God ever says anything about laughing about sin, joking about it, or saying anything frivolous about it. And I want to show you in Romans chapter 5, if you'll turn there for a moment, to verse 12. I want to give you a moment to find that verse because I want you to hear what he's saying. Verse 12 of Romans chapter 5. Therefore, just as through one man sin entered into the world, and death through sin, that is, it accompanied sin, it followed sin, and so death spread to all men because all sinned. Now, what I want to talk about in this message is this simple theme. What is the truth about sin? Well, I could give you lots of illustrations of how people have sinned against God and what happened to them, and most people's response to that would be, well, that's just what happened to them. That was their tough luck. That was an exception. They just had a hard time. I want us to understand what God says about sin. I want us to understand what the principles are. Not simply what somebody's experienced, but what does God say about the nature of sin? So I want to begin with its origin. Where did sin begin? Sin did not begin in the Garden of Eden. Sin began in heaven. In Ezekiel and in Isaiah, God tells us very clearly that a very powerful angel with a very responsible position made a decision. And this was Satan's decision. Because in this confession of Satan, here is the heart and core of all sin. Sin, in essence, is the spirit of independence. I will do what I choose to do in spite of what God says. I will act the way I want to act. I will get my needs met when and where and however I want to, in spite of what God thinks. And so here is the first confession of sin. Here is where it all began. I will ascend to heaven. I will raise my throne above the stars of God. I will sit on the mount of assembly in the recesses of the north. I will ascend above the heights of the clouds. I will make myself like the Most High. That is the reason Satan is a fallen angel, because he chose to act independent of God, to be equal with God or superior to God. All sin begins today where it began in heaven with Satan when you and I say, I will. I will meet my needs. I will do what I choose. I will be free of all restraints. I will do what I please to do. That's where sin began. Now, on earth, as Satan was cast down, it began in the Garden of Eden.
3: with Adam and Eve. Listen, God's first woman was sin's first victim. Satan came to her and he said, "You want to taste something that's really scrumptious? You want to appreciate real beauty? You want to have knowledge equal to that of God? God's keeping something from you. Then all you have to do is take a bite. That is, all you have to do is act independent of the law of God, which says, of all the trees of the garden, you are free and welcome to eat. But of the tree of knowledge, which is in the midst of the garden, you shall not eat of it, for in the day that you do, ye shall surely die." Now think about this. Adam and Eve had it all. There was not anything that they needed that they did not have. There was not anything their heart desired that God had not already provided. But instead of waiting upon God and choosing His way, Eve acted independently of God. Chose to gain knowledge independent of God, to satisfy her appetite independent of God, and to satisfy her desire for beauty independent of God. And what happened? She lost it all. The nature of sin is this: act independently of God and ultimately lose it all. Now the world doesn't believe that. Eve, for example, offered to Adam and Adam sinned. And so we have Satan falling in heaven, Satan in the Garden of Eden, Satan tempting Eve, and then Eve offering to Adam. And when Adam sinned against God, something happened to God's whole big plan for humanity. And what is it that happened? Well, that's what Romans chapter 5 and verse 12 is all about, because it is the most descriptive and comprehensive view of the whole problem of sin. Listen. "Therefore, just as through one man," who is that man? Adam. "Sin," that is the very principle of sin, "entered into the world, and death through sin. And so death spread to all men because all have sinned." Here's what happened. When Adam, who was the father of the whole human race — now let me explain what I mean by that. Today, your children were, before they were born, in you. Before you were born, you were in your parents. If we traced our origin back far enough, we'd have to trace it all the way back to Adam, because in Adam, who was the father of the whole human race was there potentially. And as Adam and Eve gave birth to children, and their children and their children, all the way up to today, all of us were in our parents. So that all of the whole human race was ultimately in Adam. When you poison the head fountain of the stream, all the rest of the water is poisoned. So that today the whole human race has been poisoned by sin. Why have we sinned? Because we came into the world with a nature towards sinning. This is why the 3- and 4-year-old, when you say, "Do not touch that or I will spank you good fashion," you turn around and walk off, and he looks, and everything in him — can you see it? That little 3-year-old, everything in him says, "I'm going to touch you to die." Now, he doesn't know why he feels that. And maybe on the inside of him, there's that feeling, "I don't want to, but I want to." And sometime when you say, "You must not, you cannot, you will not," there's something in that little 4-year-old that rises up and says, the same thing Satan says, "I will." Now, he doesn't understand it. So where did it come from? You can trace it all the way back to Adam. And the problem is, all of us have had that problem. And that is, we came into the world with the nature bent away from God. Sinning is natural and normal for the unbeliever. That's where it all originated. But what is the nature of this thing we call sin? We joke about it. We laugh about it. We rationalize it. We accept it as a way of life. We tolerate things in our lives that we know absolutely are against God. Well, sin is rebellion against God. Well, which sin? Well, all sin. If God says a thing is sin, it's sin. And for us to indulge in that in any fashion to get our needs met for any motivation is an act of rebellion against God. Now, think about this. Whenever you and I choose to sin against God, what we are saying is, "Lord, I know better than you about this at this moment, at this time, in these circumstances in my life. Therefore, I will. Who among us is as smart as God? Who among us knows himself or herself better than God knows? Not a one of us. And yet we act as if we do. You see, sin is an act of transgression. It does not, you can't break the law of God. You may break yourself over the law of God, but you can't break the law of God. We say breaking the law. We violate the law. You can't change the law of God. Sin is a transgression. That is, here's the line that God has drawn, and I choose deliberately to step beyond that line. I've transgressed the law, crossed the boundary. It is falling short. It is failing to be what God requires of us. But ultimately, it is an act of independent rebellion against God. No matter what the sin may be, whether it is stealing, lying, cheating, murder, adultery, or gossip, it doesn't make any difference what it is still sinning against God. It is acting in rebellion against God. Now, we wonder why the church is weak. We wonder why God's people aren't on the move and things aren't happening in our society the way we want to. Is it because of Satan, or is it because we've tolerated so much sin in our life that the power that comes through purity is absent? Because we've joked about it. We rationalize it. But the Bible says that sin is rebellion against God. Now, I want you to turn, if you will, to 1 John chapter 1 for a moment. And let's distinguish something here. In 1 John chapter 1, most of us know what verse 9 says, but I want us to read verses 8, 9, and 10, because these three verses are very important, and I want you to see a distinction here between something. Verse 8 says, if we say that we have no what? S-I-N, sin. If we say that we have no sin, we're deceiving ourselves, and the truth is not in us. If we confess our what? S-I-N-S, sins, he's faithful and just to forgive us our sins and to cleanse us from all unrighteousness. If we say that we have not sinned, S-I-N-N-E-D, we're deceiving ourselves. The truth is not in us. He says we're making God a liar. Now, notice what he says in verse 8. If we say we have no sin, the unbeliever has an old sin nature with which he or she was born. There it is. It is the culprit. It is the root that springs forth all of this fruit, these different manifestations, these different types of fruits, which may be any type of sin that a person commits. But the root problem is not S-I-N-S, but S-I-N for the unbeliever and old sin nature that is the problem. Now, here's what I want you to see. There are people who are able to stop sinning, that is, stop committing certain acts of sin, who are not even believers. I've met people who decided they were going to stop their drinking without God, and they stopped. They did have the determination and the will to stop drinking, even though they're unsaved. And that could be true in many areas. But here's the one thing they're absolutely helpless in dealing with. They may be able to deal with a S-I-N, a manifestation, an expression of fruit, but they're absolutely, totally helpless in dealing with the old sin nature, which is the culprit. And so they may deal with it for a while, and then something begins to happen. Or they may stop some sins, S-I-N-S, for a lifetime if it's something that disturbs them enough. But they've still not dealt with the culprit, with the whole issue of independence from God, which is the old sin nature. Now, when a person becomes a believer, something happens. I want you to turn, if you will, to 2 Peter for just a moment. Just back one book. 2 Peter chapter 1. When you and I were saved, a lot of things happened to us that we never even felt. In fact, we didn't even know it happened. Nobody told us maybe, and therefore it was years before we discovered what happened. When you receive the Lord Jesus Christ as your Savior, 2 Peter chapter 1 says, God did something about your nature. Verse 4. For by these he has granted to us his precious and magnificent promises. Why? In order that by them you might become partakers of the divine nature, God's nature, having escaped the corruption that is in the world by lust. When you became a believer, what happened? The Lord Jesus Christ, through the power of the Holy Spirit, came into your life, and you will never be what you were. Your nature can never be the same. Now you become a partaker of divine nature. What makes you a believer is the fact that you are indwelt by the very nature of God. Now, does that mean that there is nothing of sin left in you? Paul called it, in the 7th chapter of Romans, the principle of sin still remaining. How do you define the principle of sin? It is not the same old nature that you were born with, because you have been now born again by the Spirit of God into the body of Christ. Now you are indwelt by the presence of the Lord Jesus Christ, so you can never be what you are. Somebody says, but what about, and we name all of these people who've lived a certain way, and then what happened to them? Most of them weren't saved. I'm not saying that you can't sin against God and still be saved. But the truth is, there are many people who say they're saved who are just as lost as they can be. They've been to church, baptized, poured, sprinkled on, you name it, they've done it. They're just as lost as they can be. They confessed some sins, stopped doing some things, but have never dealt with a real basic problem, which is the old sin nature. You've got to be redeemed. You must be born again. You must become a partaker of the divine nature. That's what separates us from the unbeliever. We have the nature of God within us. That's what is the source of the desire to be obedient to God and walk holy before Him. Paul said it's an old sin principle. He didn't define it, so therefore don't ask me to. Except that all of us know, those of us who know we're redeemed and saved by the grace of God, there is within us at times something we have to wrestle with. What is it? He says, the principle of sin within me. Paul says, I want to do this, and I find myself doing this. So because we live in a world that is ungodly, amidst the power, satanic powers that are ungodly, and still there remains, as long as we're in this fleshly body, a principle of sin, which now we have the power through the indwelling presence of the Holy Spirit. Now we have the power to overcome sin. Before that, we could not. We could make some changes, but we couldn't overcome the power of sin in our life. And so even though a person may stop doing several things, sin still dominates their life. Because you see, they don't stop these things because they love God. They stop them because the doctor said, hey, you're going to die in 6 months if you don't stop this. That's motivation. And so they're able to stop a few things or one or two things in life. But they've never dealt with a basic problem, which is the problem of sin. This is why, my lost friend, you can clean up a lot of things in your life. But if you don't deal with the sin principle, and if you don't deal with the old sin nature, which you cannot deal with, God must deal with that in His redemption through His blood in the new birth. You're just as lost as you'll ever be and will always be that way. Because you see, it's not acts of sin that makes a person lost. They come into the world with a nature been against God, independent of God. And what Peter is referring to here is this new nature we have. What Paul is referring to here is he is explaining for us the truth about sin. That is, it came through Adam. We all came into the world with it. And unless we're redeemed with the grace of God and born again, we will be enslaved by the nature of sin and stand before God having to give an account for life wasted because we refuse the grace of God and the goodness of God and the forgiveness of God. Now, when you and I look at the nature of sin, it's very evident in the Scripture, several things. First of all, the Bible says that sin blinds us. Sin blinds us. That's why the homosexual says, but I was born this way. This is just the way I am. This is the way God made me. That is the blindness of sin. Does He not say in 2 Corinthians chapter 4, 1 Corinthians chapter 2, for example, the lost person, the natural man, does not understand the things of God. He's blind. He can't see them. Because he has an old sin nature, you don't expect him to be able to discern and perceive and understand what only the Spirit of God can reveal when he's rejected the Spirit of God. The Bible says that sin blinds the mind. And blinding the mind, it separates man. And separated man is materialistic, and separated man is rationalistic. And therefore, when man chooses to live in sin and reject the Lord Jesus Christ, what does he do? He spends his time or her time gaining, grabbing, possessing, securing, experiencing. What is he doing? Remember this carefully. The lost man spends his life, the lost woman spends her life trying to regain personally everything Adam and Eve lost for us in the Garden of Eden. They had it all and lost it. And so man, rejecting God's way independently, determined to do it his own way, is trying in his own power to gain the peace, the joy, the happiness, the experience, the possession, the status, you name it. All that has been lost, he's trying to gain in his own power. And I'm going to tell you, it is an absolutely hopeless, futile experience. You cannot gain it. Man's blind. And so he goes on in his endless search, trying to gain, trying to possess, trying to climb the ladder, wanting recognition, everything, trying to do what? Fulfill something inside of him or her that drives them and drives them and drives them. What is it? What it is the Spirit of God reaching into that life and convicting and trying to make aware that their need is of God and turning that off. They try that much harder, that much more determined to make life complete. You can't complete something when God and God alone holds the final piece of the puzzle. And everything man attempts is going to be futile. And he's blind, so he just goes on. It blinds his mind. What does the scripture say? It defiles his heart. In Jeremiah, the heart is deceitful above all things and desperately wicked or desperately sick. We look at our society and, you know, intelligent men and women know better than what we are doing to this country. They must know better. But when you are blind to the truth and your heart is defiled and deceitful and desperately wicked, what does man do? When he steps out of dependence upon God, the first thing he does is he becomes outrageously greedy and selfish and attempts to satisfy something in the human heart which he cannot satisfy. Sin blinds. That's why our society is in the mess it's in. Sin defiles the human heart. That's why we live in a very perverted society. And it perverts the will. You look in every area of our life, politics, science, education, religion, you name it. And what is man doing? But making distorted decisions. And we Christians look and we think, hey, anybody knows better than that. Can't you see the truth? No, they cannot. Blinded, not having the Spirit of God to give them guidance, they're just acting out what comes naturally. But here is the tragedy. I'm going to say this about three or four more times before this message is over. The tragedy is that we who are believers have become so weak and wishy-washy and don't have the courage we ought to have, that as we get weaker and weaker, sin rises and becomes stronger and stronger in the society. That's why they feel so free even now to express the lewd, evil, wicked, vile filth that they're expressing all over us, because they don't feel the conviction they once felt. They're not stunned by believers in their presence anymore. Is it because we're too much like them? Is it because, like the frog in the cool water that's warmed degree by degree until finally it's boiling? Have we been so hoodwinked by sin that now we've said, well, that's the way it is. And are we indulging in, partaking of, participating in? And has our conscience been so dulled by having heard it for so long and seen it so long, and been in the midst of it so long, has our conscience been so dull that now we even agree? And I believe that every person in you who's lived to be 40 or 50 years of age, you can look back, and you don't have to look back long to say, you know, I am absolutely amazed at what we tolerate. Sin, outright rebellion against God. And the way we rationalize it is this. We go to the Bible and we say, well, that's not really what that means. And it's amazing to me when I hear a man that I heard preach 20 years ago get up in the pulpit and rationalize a passage of Scripture that is absolutely a violation of the Word of God. I think to myself, what has happened? What is happening? And I think all of us need to take inventory once in a while to say, Lord, am I being caught up in this? Is my viewpoint distorted? Have I been deceived? Do I see sin as wicked and as vile as you see it? Or have I been caught up with the rationalization and say, man, don't fight. It's not going to work. You might as well give in. That's not what Jesus said. He talked about salt and light. He talked about a bright light. Not covering it up, a bright light. Sin blinds man's eyes, perverts his will. And when you look to see how it has defiled man, then you and I begin to question, what about the results of all of this? What about the results of sin? Well, let's look at it from several perspectives, beginning, as he says here, just as through one man, sin entered into the world, and death followed it. Death, therefore, has now spread to all men because all have sinned. Well, what was its effect, first of all, upon Adam and upon Eve? Now, you realize if you'll take the book of Genesis, the third chapter, and see the effect of sin on Adam and Eve's life, it hadn't changed one bit. There was shame, fear, banishment, death, and a lot of other things that happened as a result of their sin. Sin hadn't changed. Sin offers nothing in your life that is lasting. Somebody says, but you have a lot of fun sinning. Is that right? You may be able to experience some form of release in your spirit or in your body for the moment. But anything that destroys you could not ultimately be fun. And you see, a lot of those folks who are talking about how fun sin is, they don't tell you how they feel when they get in the bed at night, the lights are off, and all of a sudden self comes glaring in at them. And they feel dirty and nasty. Unless, that is, their conscience has been so defiled and so deadened because of continuous sin, they don't feel anything anymore. So I want to give you a warning. If you, my friend, are one of those persons whose mouth is filthy, whose actions are immoral, whose lifestyle is independent of God, and it doesn't bother you and doesn't faze you, I'm going to tell you, you are in the most dangerous position a man, a woman, or young person can ever be in. It says something about the possibility that your conscience has been seared and you no longer even feel the hot iron when it's placed on your heart. You don't feel the conviction of the Holy Spirit anymore. You're not stunned by your own actions anymore. You've become so rationalistic because of your blindness to reality. You've accepted it as a way of life. And now you've decided that your God, that is the one that you've created by your blind mind, an independent spirit, your God would never send you to hell. I don't know who your God is, but I want to tell you the God you're going to stand before one of these days. It's the God of this Bible. And he identified himself as Jehovah, the Lord God Almighty. Holy, holy, holy is the Lord God. I don't know who you think you're going to stand before. You're going to stand before a God before whom you're going to have to give an account for every idle word and every action of sin and all of your pleading and all of your excuses and all of your rationalizations that you've convinced yourself that legitimizes your actions. I want to tell you, my friend, it's all going to disappear in a split second. And you're going to stand with your wicked, vile, rebellious, independent heart before a holy God. And do you realize that when you stand before him, you won't have any arguments? There'll be no excuses to offer. Or you may try. I don't even really think you'll try. It'll be so glaringly evident to you that you chose to live your life independent of God, rebelling against God, doing your own thing, convinced and persuaded that you didn't need him. And then he's going to say to you, out of his own grieved and broken heart, depart from me, ye that worketh iniquity. I never knew you. If anybody else says that to you, you can laugh it off. But the day you stand before holy God and he says that to you, all the laughing will have been over a long time ago. Sin is devastating. How did it affect Adam? Shame, fear, banishment, death. How did it affect the material universe that God created? Did you realize that there were no briars and thorns? No hurricanes and tornadoes and rainstorms? All the things that now we look about and see as calamities, and nature itself was not the same as it is now. Adam and Eve could not have walked through the Garden of Eden and pricked their finger on a rose bush thorn. There weren't any. But something happened to the material universe when man sinned against God. And the scripture says that not only did it happen to the material universe, but God said to Adam and Eve, no longer will the earth just blossom and bloom and produce all that you need, but now, by the sweat of your brow, you're going to have to toil it out. You're going to have to face the changing climates. You're going to have to dig it out yourself. It's no longer going to blossom and bloom as an act of God's grace, as it once did. How did sin affect God? Satan's never been ultimately in control, but God has allowed him strange freedom in the world. But God is always, has always been, and shall be supreme and sovereign in the universe. But God has allowed sin, with certain restraints, to run its course. And then there's going to come a time when Jesus Christ is coming, he's going to wrap it all up. And all the unbelievers are ultimately going to be convinced that Jesus Christ is Lord, because the Bible says that every single knee, no exception, shall bow before the Lord Jesus Christ and confess that Jesus Christ is Lord to the glory of God the Father. That's what it did to God. But what has it done to you and me? There are several words. Number one, it has enslaved us. Isn't it strange how Satan uses this word? He said to our society back in the 60s, hey, you need to be free of all those puritanical restraints. So what you want is sexual freedom. So we got it. What do we have now but a society of people who are enslaved to the bondage of sexual perversion, which Satan invited them into as a form of freedom? And the truth is, every habit is slavery. Every evil habit is a form of slavery. Every single person who is unsaved is a slave of sin, Satan, and a slave to themselves. Slave to their bodily appetites. Slave to their old sin nature. Slave to Satan. And isn't it interesting that he says, you need to be free. You women ought to be free. You don't want to be submissive to your husbands, and what happens? There is the bondage and the enslavement of an independent spirit. You can go right down the list of sins and habits and acts of rebellion toward man. Every single act of rebellion ultimately ends in some form of slavery to sin. It enslaved us, but did something else. He says, as sin entered the world through one man, then came death. Sin has separated us from God, separated us from each other. It is a separator. Sin's results in your life and mine is this. It made our bodies, our human bodies, Satan's playground. Whatever our appetite may be, whether it is an appetite for food, for knowledge, for beauty, for sex, whatever it might be, Satan has made the human body a playground. That's where he plays. He's made the human body his tool. We work on each other, sinning against each other. What has it done to us? As one man sinned against God, he says, then death passed upon all men, made us all guilty. The Bible says all of us are guilty before God. And only by the grace of God are we relieved from that guilt. Then there comes separation from God, banishment from God. Physical death is the result of sin, but ultimately the wrath of God. Now, death is not the wrath of God. The wrath of God is the vengeance of God upon sin. Physical death, all of us are going to experience because of the nature of sin, because all of us have sinned against God. Even after you're saved, you're still going to die physically. The only difference is this, that for the believer, when you and I pass on from this life, absent from the body, present with the Lord. You can't bury a child of God.

about that? Not really. What's the cure? Isn't it interesting what the Apostle Paul said? As through one man sin came into the world, and death through sin, so death spread to all men because all have sinned. Then he says, through the obedience of one, the many were made righteous. Do you realize there's only one hope from sin? And that's the person of Jesus. There's not anything you can do about your old sin nature if you're an unbeliever. When you are saved by the grace of God, you confess to the Lord Jesus Christ that you are a sinner by nature. And you sin against God. And you ask Him to forgive you based on the shed blood, which is God's purchased price for our sinfulness. And the moment you receive the Lord Jesus Christ as your personal Savior, it is the blood of Jesus that atones or pays the penalty. Now I want you to listen carefully. It is the blood of Jesus that atones for or pays the penalty for my sin, therefore I do not have to be lost. It is the presence of Jesus that makes me qualified to live victoriously in this life. It isn't simply confession. It isn't simply just having my sins forgiven. You see, that wasn't enough. That's why Paul said, I've been crucified with Christ. Nevertheless, I live, yet not I, but it is Christ who now lives within me. And the life which I live by faith in the Son of God who loved me and gave Himself for me. It is the blood of Jesus that takes care of the penalty of my sins. It is the blood of Jesus that takes care of the penalty of my sins. It is the blood of Jesus that takes care of the penalty of my sins. It is the person of Jesus that enables me to live above the power of the principle of sin that still indwells the believer and gives us a hard time. The blood took care of my sins. It took the person of Jesus united to Him, indwelt by the Holy Spirit, to enable us to overcome the indwelling principle of sin with which we have to wrestle every single day of our life. There's not anything funny about sin. And to believers who've compromised, rationalized, camouflaged, explained it away, trying to enjoy it while you are straddling the fence, trying to walk on both sides at one time, flirting with the world, saying, after all, I've got needs and they've got to be met. Do you mean to tell me that God's inadequate? That God has failed? That God is no longer faithful? He's no longer capable? And that you're an exception to all of God's laws? No. You see, that's not the issue. The issue is that Satan has blinded your eyes. And I can tell you what's going to happen to you. You're going to live your life independent of God, deceived by Satan, thinking that you're going to do your own thing. That's the way you're going to be happy, is to do your own thing. The only way you're going to be free is to do it your way. So you're going to go through life doing your way, doing your thing, independent of God, but you're going to be disappointed. You're going to be disillusioned. And you're going to come to the end of life, my friend, with this awesome sense of overwhelming, dark emptiness. And you look back at your life and you wonder, what happened? I'll tell you what happened. You chose to live independent of a loving Father who wants to forgive you of your sins, cleanse you from the mess you're in, give you a new beginning, give you a new heart, give you a new nature, give you Himself to live within you all the days of your life. No matter what you say, what you do, how much money you have, who you are, how much prestige, how much power, how much prominence, it doesn't make any difference. You nor anyone else will ever change the law of God. And the law of God is this: believe on the Lord Jesus Christ and thou shalt be saved. Reject the Lord Jesus Christ.

0: Christ, and you will incur the wrath of God forever and ever and ever. I don't want that to happen in your life. So I want to help you if you'll let me for just a moment. If you'll pray this prayer and believe in your heart the testimony of God's Word, and I've only told you the truth. That's all I've done. I've just told you the truth today. Oh, you may not like it, but you know I'm telling you the truth. If you'll pray this prayer, God will change your life and He will change your eternal destiny. But if you refuse to pray the prayer, you'll keep on living rejected, and one day you're going to look at that big, awful, empty mess, and it's going to be too late to relive your life. Would you pray this prayer to the Father? Heavenly Father, I have sinned against you. I have tried to live independent of you. I've disobeyed you. I wanted to have it my way. Father, forgive me of my sins. I do believe that Jesus Christ died on the cross for my sins. I accept His death as full payment for my sin. Here and now I receive Jesus Christ as my personal Savior and the Lord of my life. I submit my life to you, Lord, to follow you all the days of my life. As the Holy Spirit enables me, I will walk obediently and uprightly before you. Now, Father, in Jesus' name, I thank you for every person who's prayed that prayer. I know that you have saved in these moments every single person who prayed that prayer sincerely out of their heart. And now, Father, would you grant them the confidence that they need to share what has happened to them with someone else? And Father, to find a good church that teaches the Word of God, where they can be baptized into that fellowship and now begin to grow in the Lord. Thank you, Father, for what you're going to do now in Jesus' name. Amen.
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0: If I should ask you, how do you deal with sin in your life, what would you say? Do you ignore it? Do you rationalize it, explain it away? Do you confess it? Are you grieved by it? Or what is your response? One of the reasons so many of God's people live such defeated lives is because they don't understand the distinction between S-I-N-S in their life and S-I-N. And so I want to explain today God's answer to the problem of sin in our life. Now, if you will recall in the last message on sin, we talked about the character of it, really. We said, here is the origin of sin. It did not begin in the Garden of Eden, but it began in heaven with Satan's fall. It moved to the Garden of Eden through Eve and then to Adam, then to the whole human race. And that's what Romans chapter 5 and verse 12 is all about when Paul says in this 12th verse, therefore, just as through one man sin entered into the world, and death through sin, so death spread to all men because all sinned. And then the very nature of sin itself, that sin blinds the mind, sin perverts the will, and defiles the heart. And the results of sin, that is, in the life of Adam, it brought shame and guilt and separation and death and fear. In the life of the earth, that is, the material universe, it brought thorns and briars. Man had to till the soil, hurricanes, earthquakes, and all the natural things that we see today. But what did it do to God? How did it affect Him? It separated Him from His chosen ones, that is, His creation. That is Adam and Eve. He created them because He loved them and wanted to love them and respond to their love. And then its result upon us, enslaving men, separating men from God, making the human body the devil's playground, bringing about guilt and shame and death and ultimately the wrath of God. So anything that does all that to God or to humanity Surely God must have made provision for it somewhere. And that's what I want to deal with today, and that is God's provision for our S-I-N-S and God's provision for the biggest problem, and that is the problem of S-I-N. So how does God deal with our S-I-N-S? And so I want you to turn, if you will, to Romans chapter 5. I want us to read verses 6 through 10. Then I want us to move to 1 John and several verses there. Make the distinction, and then let's talk about how God deals with these two aspects of sin, our sins in our life. In verse 6, "For while we were still helpless, at the right time, Christ died for the ungodly. For one will hardly die for a righteous man, though perhaps for the good man someone would dare even to die. But God demonstrates His love," or His own love toward us, "in that while we were yet sinners, Christ died for us." And you'll notice in verse 6, he says Christ died for the ungodly. In verse 8, Christ died for us. Verse 9, "Much more then, having now been justified by His blood, we shall be saved from the wrath of God through Him," that is through Christ. "For if while we were enemies, we were reconciled to God, brought into fellowship with Him through His Son," the death of His Son, "much more, having been reconciled, we shall be saved by His life." Now, if you'll turn to 1 John chapter 1, in verse 6 of this first chapter, if we say, we profess that we are having fellowship with Him, and yet walk in darkness, we lie and do not practice the truth. That is, if our lifestyle is one of darkness and we're claiming to be walking the light, He says you're lying and not practicing the truth. But if we walk in the light, as He Himself is in the light, we are having fellowship with one another, and the blood of Jesus, His Son, cleanses us from all sin. Verse 8, "If we say that we have no sin, we're deceiving ourselves and the truth is not in us. If we confess our sins, He is faithful and just or righteous to forgive us our sins and to cleanse us from all unrighteousness. If we say that we have not sinned, we make Him a liar and His word is not in us." Now, I want you to see a distinction here. In the first verse I show you, you may say, well, looks like the same thing. But look, if you will, in verse 7. "If we are walking in the light," speaking of Christians now, "as He Himself is in the light, we have fellowship with one another, and the blood of Jesus, His Son, cleanses us from all sin." Now, what He's referring to here is He's referring to those sins of omission and those sins of ignorance. Now, all of us are guilty of that at times. Sometimes we do things we don't even realize that we've sinned against someone. We didn't mean to. We didn't think about it. Then sometimes there are sins of omission, things that we really know we should do, but we overlook them. We get busy. We don't do them. They're still sins. So this is what He's referring to when He says, cleanses us from all sin. Then in verse 8, He says, "If we say that we have no sin," He's referring to the principle of sin within us, because He says in verse 10, "if we say that we've not sinned," S-I-N-N-E-D. So He's referring to and distinguishing between the principle of sin that is abiding within us because we're still here on earth in this human body with our appetites, distinguishing between that and S-I-N-S, those things that we do commit. So He says, if we do sin, if we confess our S-I-N-S, things that we are aware of in our life or become aware of, He's faithful and just to forgive us of our sins and to cleanse us from all unrighteousness. But as we walk in the spiritual life, there are times when we are not aware of, we are ignorant of, and we omit doing things that we should have done. He says the blood of Jesus Christ, His Son, is cleansing us from all sin. Now, I want to distinguish between those things we commit and that which abides within us, that which we have to deal with on an ongoing basis. First of all, how did God deal with the problem of S-I-N-S in the life of humanity? The Bible says that, first of all of us have sinned against God. We have violated the laws of God, transgressed His laws, fallen short of what God required of us. So all of us are guilty of sin. That is, we have been made guilty because we were by nature sinners. We came into the world having inherited from Adam a sinful nature, and therefore it was natural and normal for us to sin. So we have chosen to sin against God. He says that if we say that we have not sinned, we're just deceiving ourselves and the truth is not in us. And so all of us are aware of committing sins in our life. Before you were saved, it was your nature to sin against God. And oftentimes you didn't even feel guilty because it was your lifestyle. It was your nature. That's just what you do. That's what you did. And so your idea of dealing with sin was just ignore it. Don't let it get you down. Then you were transformed by the grace of God. You were saved by the grace of God. God did a miraculous and marvelous work in your life. Then your attitude toward sins in your life changed. You didn't want things in your life that displeased God. And yet, in spite of the fact that you didn't want them there, somehow you found yourself still sinning in areas. Sometimes it was omission, sometimes ignorance, but most of the time, things that you and I know are acts of disobedience to God. Now remember we said that disobedience to God is sin. Rebellion against God is sin, and that the bottom line of all sin is we choose to act independently of the will of God. Now sometimes we would like to move the will of God. If God says for you to perform a certain act or to speak to someone on Sunday afternoon at 3 o'clock and you decide that you're going to do it on Wednesday morning at 10 o'clock, the question is, have you sinned? Well, somebody would say no, because I did what God told me to do. But the question is, did you do what God said do, when God said do it, the way He said do it? You see, if I just do what He says do on my timing and my way, it is still an act of rebellion against God, because I'm acting independently of the will of God. And what I've tried to do is I've said, well, here's the will of God, and I'm going to do the will of God, but I'm going to move it over here where I think it ought to be until it's convenient to me. Obedience is not doing the will of God when I want it, where I want it. It is doing the will of God when He says do it and the way He says do it. Any other action is an action of independence toward God, which is an act of sin. Getting my needs met my own way, doing what God says, not the way He says do it, but the way I want to do it and the timing I want to do it in. Which says that most of us sin against God more than we realize, and we justify it. We say, well, yes, I did do what God said do. What we don't admit is we did it when we wanted to do it and the way we wanted to do it. So obedience is doing what God says, when God says, the way God says do it. Now, I believe oftentimes we could add one more criteria, and that is with the motivation that we should have in doing it. If I do what God says in a rebellious spirit, and I still do it, and my spirit is wrong, my attitude is wrong, my motivation is wrong, and I complain and moan and groan about it, I've still sinned against God. I have done what God said, but my attitude is all messed up. So obedience is not just doing what God says, when I want to, the way I want to, with my attitude, my motivation. Obeying God is doing what God says, when God says, the way God says it, and with the right spirit, the right motivation. But the truth is, we all don't. Now, how has God provided for our sins? The Bible says in Romans chapter 5 that He, while we were yet sinners, sent His only begotten Son, and Christ died for our sins. So that God's provision for the sins in our life is the blood of Jesus. Now that is initially for all sin in our life, the blood of Jesus. Without the shedding of blood, there is no forgiveness, no redemption, no remission of sin. Now, so there is no forgiveness apart from the blood of Jesus Christ. Christ Jesus came into this world in order to die for your sins and mine. So when Jesus died, the Bible says in 1 Peter, God the Father placed all your sins upon Him on the tree. He bore all of our sin there. So that the full penalty has been paid. Now I want you to listen carefully. On the tree, 2,000 years ago, all your sin was placed there on Christ Jesus, even before you were born. So how in the world did God do that? The word is identification. And that is, and I want you to listen carefully now, that is God, 2,000 years ago, took all of humanity's sin from the cross back to Adam, from the cross till the last person is born, and God took all the

sin of all mankind and placed all of it on Christ, put all of the sin of all men upon Christ, and then he crucified him and dealt him the death blow, which was the penalty of sin. So that when Jesus died, he didn't simply die as a result of spikes driven into, or nails driven into his hands and his feet. He died the eternal death of separation from God for that brief moment, having been absolutely and perfectly in oneness with his Father from eternity past. He said, my God, why hast thou forsaken me? Jesus literally suffered eternal separation from God for a brief moment of time known only between he and the Father, suffering the full onslaught of all of the penalty for all the sin of all mankind upon the world. Now, once in a while, we'll hit our finger or stick ourselves or get stung or fall or break something. We think, oh, I can hardly stand this. My friend, can you imagine the emotional trauma of bearing upon your body, in your emotions and in your spirit, the whole weight of all the sin of all the world? Once in a while, we get our feelings hurt and we think, oh, I feel so bad. How could anybody treat me that way? Can you imagine bearing the weight of all the sin of the whole world upon your life? Is it any wonder that Jesus cried out, my God, why hast thou forsaken me? He bore the penalty. Now, all of that happened 2,000 years ago. You say, well, how can that apply to my life now? The word is identification. Here is what God the Father saw when he, 2,000 years ago, God wrapped up all the sin. From Adam to the cross, from the cross to the future, the last person is born. God put it all upon him, all of its wickedness, all of its violence. Listen, think about this. All of the sinfulness and the wickedness and the vileness that your mind can conceive of all of the races and all the tribes and all the civilizations past, all that presently is and all that shall be, God summed all that up and nailed it to the cross with him. Therefore, Jesus bore all the sin of all mankind upon himself, and in the shedding of his blood, the shedding of his blood purchased, paid in full, God signed, sealed, paid in full, all the sin of mankind. So that you, my friend, do not have to pay for your sin. The wrath of God has been averted to all of those who will look back to the cross, accept the Lord Jesus Christ as their personal Savior. And in the acceptance of Jesus Christ as personal Savior, you are saying, I accept Jesus Christ's death as full payment for my sin. I receive him as my Savior, my Lord, and my life. And from this moment on, I recognize that I belong to him and I choose to live for him. The moment you chose to place your faith in Jesus Christ as the full atonement for your sin has been paid for, past, present, and future. You can't do anything about it. What about what he says in 1 John chapter 1, verse 9? If we confess our sins, he's faithful and just to forgive us our sins and cleanse us from all unrighteousness. Remember this, your forgiveness is not based on your confession. Confession realigns you in your fellowship. And in your oneness with Jesus Christ, confession does not atone for sin. If confession paid the penalty for sin, if confession would get you right with God, my friend, there would have been no reason for the blood of Jesus. All the sheep, all the bulls, all the goats, all the everything that was killed, blood was shed, was a picturing of the coming of Jesus Christ. He deals with our sins through his precious blood. All through the Bible, there's not one single iota, not one single verse that even gives the slightest opinion, the slightest hint that your sin was atoned for, paid for, you can be forgiven any other way. Now, it's wonderful that 2,000 years ago, all of my sins were taken care of. Now, the moment here in these days when you receive the Lord Jesus Christ, he identifies you. Now, watch this. Identification means that when you receive the Lord Jesus Christ as your personal Savior today, God looks back 2,000 years ago and he sees you there even then, because this is the way God sees all of humanity and all of time. He sees the beginning to the end the same time. So back here when Jesus died, up here, you receive the Lord Jesus Christ as your personal Savior. He's already seen you in the cross. That's why Paul says, I have been crucified.

0: with him. When he died, I died. Buried with him. When he was buried, I was buried. Risen with him. When he arose, I arose. That's the way God sees it. Paul didn't say, I feel crucified. I think I was crucified. Paul says, when he died, I died. When he arose, I arose. That's the way God sees it in reality. Because in the mind of God, that is exactly what he did. He identified you with the Son. And the moment you choose some 2,000 years later to accept that position of forgiveness by receiving His Son, your sins are forgiven, past, present, and future. Now, that's wonderful. The only problem is I still have to deal with the old problem of sin. Because when Jesus Christ died, He took care of my sins, but He did not eradicate. He did not remove. He did not leave me without a problem of sin because, having been saved by the grace of God, He had to deal with my problem of sin. If we say that we have no sin principle within us, we deceive ourselves and truth is not in us. So He had to deal with sin within us. That is why that our victory in the Christian life and our walk in holiness and righteousness and godliness, which God requires of us, God had to make provision for. Listen, Jesus died, crucified, buried, risen, and when He arose to deal with the problem of sin in your life and my life. We're not talking about the acts now. We're talking about the principle. We're talking about that indwelling something within you that still makes you temptable before God and before the eyes of the world. Notice what He did. He did two things very significant. Number one, the Bible says He brought you through a new birth experience. Except a man be born again, he can neither see nor enter into the kingdom of God. Therefore, the transforming experience was not turning a leaf. It wasn't adding something to what you were, which is what many people believe salvation is. I'm just going to get something I didn't have. No, you're not getting something you didn't have. You are becoming someone you were not previously. That's why He didn't say, except a man turn over a new leaf, except he start again, except he change his way of living. But He says, except a man be born again. Now, that is a revolutionary, life-changing experience. And everything within the idea of birth speaks of newness. It speaks of a radical change whereby everything is to become new. That's why He says, therefore, we are new creations in Christ Jesus. Why? Because something changed. Now, what changed? Well, my physical body with which I relate to the world didn't change when I was saved. My emotional being didn't change when I was saved necessarily. I certainly didn't get a new brain, a new mind. What happened? I got a new spirit. And this is why what He says in 2 Peter chapter 1, verse 4, that when you and I were born again, listen carefully, we became partakers. We became partakers of a divine nature. Now, we've been born again. We didn't change, turn a new leaf, start a new beginning. God says, we got a new life. We got a new spirit. We have become partakers of the divine nature so that every single believer is now indwelt by God. Why in the world would a holy, righteous God condescend to come and choose to live inside of folks like us? I'll tell you why. Because He knew that if He didn't, we'd just be in a mess all of our life. Sins are forgiven. Wrath of God's been averted. Wrath of God has been taken care of through the blood of Jesus, but I gotta live. So how am I going to live in victory? How am I going to enjoy the Christian life? How am I going to overcome sin and temptation and the work of the devil? How am I going to be able to live victoriously and triumphantly and happily and peacefully and contentedly and fulfilled in this life? Because Jesus Christ forgave me of my sins? No. Absolutely and essential, Jesus said to His apostles, it is expedient for you, absolutely essential for you, that I ascend to the Father. If I don't go, the Comforter will not come. But if I go, I will send Him. He'll be in you, with you, and upon you. He says, I'm not going to leave you like a bunch of orphans. Because I know that it is essential, not only for me to have lived and died, It is essential that I come back and live in you to enable you to do what you're not capable of doing. That's why the whole crux of the Christian life begins with the blood of Jesus Christ, but then moves to the life of Christ. Now, I want you to go back and look at this verse because you'll overlook it if you're not careful, Romans chapter 5. If you'll notice in the fifth chapter what he says in verse 10. Verse 10 says, "For if while we were enemies, we were reconciled to God through the death of His Son," that's through His blood, "much more, having been reconciled, we shall be saved by His life." Now, the blood of Jesus Christ atoned for my sins so that the wrath of God no longer abides upon us as believers. But He says we're saved by His life. That is, saved from ourselves. And that is, listen, not only that, but saved from ruining what God has so beautifully begun in the new birth experience. That's why He says, it is expedient for you that I go away. Now He says, if I go, I'm going to send another, allos in the Greek, another just like me. So what happened at Pentecost? The Holy Spirit came to live in the body of Christ to begin to enable us to be what we could not be. God knows you cannot overcome temptation in your own strength. He knows that it is absolutely essential that you and I put our focus upon Him and that Christ be our life. I want you to turn to Colossians chapter 3. I want us to look at this for a moment and dwell on it for a few moments. Colossians chapter 3 is a great passage of Scripture if you want to learn to deal with the problem of sin in your life. That is, we have within us that old sin principle because we're still in this body with our appetites for food and knowledge and sex and beauty and all the other appetites that God gives. They're still there in this physical body, in this evil world. Now, before we start reading that, most people believe somehow that the way you deal with sin in your life is to decide you're going to stop doing this and stop doing that and pray about this sin, pray about that thing, so that the acts of sin become the point of their thought and the focal point of their attention. God knows that the more that you focus on something, the more you're going to be drawn to it. If you say, I will not steal, I will not steal, I will not steal, I will not steal, what are you doing but programming your mind for stealing? That's why His approach is the approach of remembering and providing the life of Jesus Christ within us. Now, when you were saved, He came to live within you. You may not feel Him, you surely can't see Him, and you can't touch Him. But Jesus Christ is indwelling the life of the believer because He knows that in order for us to live in this life the way we really want to live if we love Him and the way He wants us to live, we need Him. Now, I want you to think about this in Colossians chapter 3, beginning in verse 1. And how He begins this first verse, He says, "If or since then you've been raised up with Christ." Remember what Paul said? "I've been crucified with Him, yet not I." All right? "If then you have been raised up with Christ, keep seeking the things" where? "Above, where Christ is seated at the right hand of God. Set your mind on things above, not on the things that are on the earth." So let's think about something for a moment. Where is the focus of your attention? Is it on making a living and getting ahead and having this and doing that and dressing this way? Where is the focus of your attention? What have you set your mind on? What is the priority in your life? Have you allowed the world to dirty you up with all of its stuff? He says, set your mind on the things above. Focus your attention upon the Lord Jesus Christ, not upon the things of this world. That doesn't mean you don't have to make a living. That doesn't mean there's not some mundane things that all of us have to do. But what's our mindset? And then notice, and I want you to follow me. Don't get ahead now. Verse 3. "For you have died," that is, you've been identified in the death of Jesus Christ, And your life is hidden with Christ in God, which makes you eternally secure in Him. Your life has been hidden with Christ in God. That happened at the cross when you received the Lord Jesus Christ as your personal Savior. When Christ, verse 4, who is our what? Our life. Why is He our life? Because He knew we'd never make it in this life unless He came to live within us. When Christ, who is our life, is revealed, when He comes, then you also will be revealed with Him in glory. Now look at verse 5. Therefore. What's therefore, therefore? Therefore is therefore the fact that what is about to follow is based on what we just read. What did we just read? We just read, as a believer, focus your attention upon the things of God. Set your mind upon Him. For you and I have been hidden away with Christ in God the Father, the eternally secure in Him. Christ Jesus is now our life, and when He comes, we're coming with Him if we die before He comes. Now, on the basis of that, He says. On the basis of what? On the basis that you've been saved by the grace of God. All of your sins have been atoned for at the cross. Now you're a child of God. Christ has become your life. Sin principle, we still have to deal with it. How do we deal with it? Listen to what He says in verse 5. Therefore, consider, reckon it to be so, by faith, reckon it to be so, consider it so, that the members of your earthly body, eyes what you see, ears what you hear, lips what you speak, feet where they take you, hands what you handle. Consider the members of your earthly body as dead. How in the world can you do that? Not because your sins were forgiven 2,000 years ago, listen, but because the living Christ is dwelling within you in all of His supernatural power, ready at any given moment to enable you to carry out the will of God in any and every given circumstance in your life. Therefore, consider the members of your earthly body as dead to what? Immorality, impurity, passion, evil desire, and greed, which amounts to idolatry. For it's on account of these things that the wrath of God will come. Look at verse 7. And in them, in what? Immorality, impurity, passion, evil desire, greed. In them you also once walked. It was your lifestyle. When you were living where? In them. But now you also put them all aside. Anger, wrath, malice, slander, and abusive speech from your mouth. Why? Because you aren't who you used to be, and things are not as they were. Do not lie to one another, since you laid aside the old self with its evil practices. That again is an aorist tense. It's something that happened one time. When did you lay old self aside? When Jesus Christ died on the cross, and you were identified in that, and you receive the Lord Jesus Christ as your personal Savior, God says, all that's over. All that's laid aside. You no longer have to sin against God. And in the resurrection of Jesus Christ, the power of sin in your life was canceled. The penalty in your life, the wrath of God, was canceled by His blood. Jesus Christ's resurrection, He came to live His life within us. The power of sin has been broken so that now with sin's power no longer able to reign in your life unless you choose, unless you make a choice, He says, lay this all aside. Verse 9, do not lie to one another, since you laid aside the old self with its evil practices and have put on the new self. Who is that? The Lord Jesus Christ, who is being renewed. That is, we are the new self, but because of His presence, we are now being renewed to a true knowledge according to the image of the One who created us. We need to update our thinking and begin to see ourselves the way God sees us. Now, I want to say this. I've said it 1,000 times. I'm going to keep on saying it until you understand, until you begin to think this way. We are not merely sinners saved by grace. We are the sons and daughters of the living God, forgiven by the blood of Jesus Christ, transformed into new creations by the presence of the Lord Jesus Christ within us, heaven bound and on this earth being conformed and transformed in the likeness of Jesus Christ, so that holiness, godliness, and righteousness are the characteristics of our life. We are saints according to the testimony of God. A saint is one who has been transformed with the grace of God and set apart by God for God. Things that God has set apart for Himself, He set them apart for holiness and godliness and uprightness. If I merely see myself as a sinner and you see yourself as one, you're going to rationalize sin. You know what you're going to do? Here's what you're going to do. I know that's what God said do, and I'm going to do it the way I choose to do it. When I choose to do it, I'm going to act independently of God. Now, my friend, in a world that is full of wickedness and sin and it's rampant and becoming worse and worse, if we don't understand the source of our strength and power to overcome sin, you won't be able to tell us from the rest of the world. We're going to look like them and act like them. But you see, that's out of keeping with who you are. He says, update your thinking. And what is that? Set your mind on the things above. Focus your attention upon the Lord Jesus Christ. Holiness, righteousness, godly living. That should be characteristic of those who were transformed from a life of sin by a God who is holy into a life of holiness. How in the world can we keep on justifying, shoving it aside and saying, Lord, I'm not perfect and after all. Now here's what we've done. We've said, Lord, I know that's your standard. Holy, righteous, godly, uprightness. Lord, I've tried and it doesn't work. So you know what we do? We, by rationalization, we bring the standard down till it's convenient. Not too bad. Doesn't demand too much of us. Don't have to do a lot of things we don't want to do. This is why we choose oftentimes to cut the heart out of passages of Scripture because they are so convicting to us. Let me ask you a question. Would your friends consider you a godly person? I did not say church member. I didn't even say Christian. Would your friends consider you a godly person? If somebody said to one of your friends, do you know anybody who's godly? Would they think of you? Do your friends consider you as a person who attempts to live a holy life? Or do they see you, my friend, this way? Oh, she's a great gal. He's a wonderful fellow. I mean, you know, they're Christians, but they don't make you uncomfortable. They don't make you feel bad. And when you tell dirty jokes, you know, they smile like the rest of us. Really a good Joe. Wonderful lady. Great fellow. Is that the kind of reputation you want? Acceptance by the world? Is that what you want? You can have it. You know all you have to do to have it? Real simple. All you have to do is have acceptance from the world is to get it down here where you can handle it and your lifestyle based on a lowered standard doesn't make the ungodly uncomfortable. I want to tell you something. God intends for you to make the ungodly extremely uncomfortable. And if you think lowering the standard of God till it's down here where you can handle it so that your lost friends will think you're just a great old Joe and everybody loves you and you're Christian, but you're not a fanatic. You know what a fanatic to some of these folks are? You know what a fanatic is to some of these people? If you try to witness to them lovingly, carefully, and quietly, you're a fanatic. You know what that says? It says they're so far into sin, the slightest inclination of anything godly wipes them out. Now, I'm afraid most Christians go to work on Monday with the Good Joe syndrome. Boy, I don't want to turn anybody off. You don't have to turn them off. But my friends, you can live godly in Christ Jesus. You can live holy before Him without making a nuisance of yourself. You can live holy and godly before Christ Jesus. They won't quite understand what's going on. And so what if they're not comfortable? Does not God want to use you to convict them of their sin? How's He going to convict them of their sin if you listen to their dirty jokes, you drink their cocktails, you sip their wine, and you go to their frolicking parties? Godly, holy, upright, righteous. And I want to repeat something I've said again and again and again. You cannot separate purity and holiness. You can't do it. Nor can you separate purity and power. You want the power of the indwelling Christ within you to make your life count? You want the joy, the peace, the happiness, the victory in your life, the contentment? You know the difference when you're right with God. I mean, things are right between you and God, and you are praying and reading the Word of God, and you're right with Him, and your sins are confessed up to date, and your desire is to live godly before Him. I don't have to tell you the kind of contentment and joy and happiness and peace and fulfillment you have. Nor do I have to tell you how it is when you get honored before God, independent of Him, living in sin, disobedient to Him, blaming on everybody else and his brother and sister. There's no joy, no peace, no happiness, no contentment. The blood took care of my sins. It takes the life of Jesus Christ within me to take care of my sin. I have to keep dealing with that. He knows we're not going to be perfect. But my friend, don't try to lower the standard on God. You can't. You can't lower the standard. And God has a high standard. In order that the world may be drawn to Him. If we bring it down here, He says, set your mind on the things above. But if in my thinking I've got the things above down here where I can handle it, what am I doing? I'm looking at what I'm doing in the world on the same level. And God says, there's the level up there. My challenge to you, my friend, is don't tamper with the standard. Don't try to reinterpret. Don't try to retranslate. Don't try to cut out. And with your knife of doubt, cut out what you don't want because it doesn't suit you. Why don't you just deal with reality, my friend, and get right with God, trusting Him as your personal Savior, yielding your life to Him. You'll either meet Him now as your Savior or one day as your judge. Then it'll be too late. And all of us who are believers, godliness, holiness, righteousness, and uprightness is God's standard. You want God's best? You choose that, and God will give you His best. Lord Jesus, thank You for loving us. We praise You this morning for Your wonderful, marvelous provision. Thank You that You do forgive us when we try to rationalize and lower Your standard. I pray today in the name of Jesus that many will be saved. I pray that all of us who are believers, we would reevaluate and consider the question soberly, honestly, seriously. Would our friends characterize us as godly, upright, and attempting to walk holy before the God whom we love and whom we serve? We praise You, Father, today, and ask that You would work in each of our hearts and that each one of us would be willing to allow You to have absolute control, absolute possession, and total use of our body, soul, and spirit by the Lord Jesus Christ, to whom we rightfully belong, is my prayer today in the Savior's name. Amen.
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0: We've been in 1 Peter quite some time, and now we've come to one of the most controversial passages in all the Bible. And it's interesting, there are probably some 40 different interpretations of this passage. So I'm not coming to you dogmatically to say, this is what it means. Now, most of the time, I may be able to do that, but not on this passage, and I wouldn't dare do it. So beginning in verse 18 and reading through verse 22... For Christ also died for sins once for all, the just for the unjust, in order that He might bring us to God, having been put to death in the flesh, but made alive by the Spirit, in which also He went and made proclamations to the spirits now in prison, who once were disobedient when the patience of God kept waiting in the days of Noah, during the construction of the ark, in which a few, that is, eight persons, were brought safely through the water. That, of course, was Noah, his wife, and his three sons and their wives. And corresponding to that, baptism now saves you. Now, you understand why it's a little controversial. Not the removal of dirt from the flesh, but an appeal to God for a good conscience through the resurrection of Jesus Christ, who is at the right hand of God, having gone into heaven, after angels and authorities and powers have been subjected to Him. Now, the two most controversial parts of that, of course, deal with Jesus speaking to those spirits in prison and the fact that he says baptism now saves you. But let's put all this in the context of what's going on. Peter wrote this epistle, if you'll recall, in order to encourage those believers whom he knew were about to undergo some great persecution. A little of it had begun, but not much. But by the next year, persecution was going to set in a very painful fashion. So he's been talking about that, and he says in verse 17, "For it is better if God should will it so that you suffer for doing what is right rather than for doing what's wrong." So he's been talking about that all through, and now he gives Christ as an example. So the reason for verse 18 through 22, he sort of moves off from Christ as an example to talk about these other things, which is a part of what he's explaining. It's just that Peter moves from Christ's crucifixion into what happened when he died and when he ascended. So we are, in essence, talking about Christ's suffering. So he says in verse 18, "For Christ also died for sins once for all, but just for the unjust, in order that he might bring us to God, having been put to death in the flesh, but made alive in the spirit." Now, what he's saying here is this. First of all, in verse 18, he speaks about Christ's provision for the sinner. And he says that provision, Christ also died for sins once for all. And it's interesting, as you listen to sermons, and you who go to other churches, and you who visit other churches, I'll bet if the truth were known, you probably could count on one hand with less than five fingers how many sermons you've heard on the cross, on the blood atonement of Jesus Christ in the past year. Because though it is the central theme of the Bible, the red line of the blood of Jesus runs all the way from the Garden of Eden all the way to the pearly gates in the book of Revelation. And it is amazing to me how little we hear of the atoning death of Jesus Christ. In this epistle, for example, first chapter, you'll notice in verse 18, "Knowing that you were not redeemed with perishable things like silver or gold from your futile way of life inherited from your forefathers, but with the precious blood as of a lamb, unblemished and spotless, the blood of Christ." And then again in the second chapter, he says in verse 24, "And he himself bore our sins in his body on the cross that we might die to sin," listen to that, "die to sin and live to righteousness, for by his wounds you and I have been healed." He turns right around in the third chapter now, first chapter, second chapter, third chapter. In each one of these chapters, he magnifies the substitutionary atoning death of Jesus when he said, "For Christ also died for us." And the Greek in that means in our behalf or as a substitute for us. So when you and I see the Lord Jesus Christ hanging upon the cross, remember, if he died as a substitute, who in essence should have been hanging there? He was the sinless, virgin-born, spotless, incarnate God in the flesh, the Son of God, dying in whose behalf? In our behalf. So the truth is, he took your place and my place. He did not deserve the cross. But rather he says, and oftentimes when the Bible says for, when he died for, it's always in the Greek an underlining of the fact that it was a substitutionary death. That is, he took our place. So he says, "For Christ also died for sins," how many times? Once. Now, if he had not died for your sin, listen now, if he had not died for your sin, you would have had to die in your sin. Jesus Christ bore in his body on the tree the penalty for your sin. If he had not taken the penalty, you would have been penalized. So he took your place in order that how much of your sin? How much of it? All your sin might be atoned for, paid in full at the cross. Now think about the power of the death of one man. Remember that he was crucified between two thieves, one of whom said, "If you be the Christ, remember me when you come into your Father's glory." The other one said, "If you're the Son of God, why don't you save all of us?" Remember now, he bore in his body your sin and mine. And the Bible says in this chapter, he died for our sins. What? Once and for all. Listen, he died for your sin and mine once for all. That is, one time in one single act. Now think about this. In one single act, one man bore all the sin of all of humanity from the Garden of Eden all the way to the last person who'll ever be born. He bore all the sin of all mankind on one body at one time in one moment of history. Nobody else could have done that. Now somebody says, well, why couldn't somebody else have done that? For the simple reason that all of us are sinners. The only person who could have died for sin is a sinless person. That is, this was a substitutionary, atoning sacrifice. That meant that whoever this was paying the price for everybody. The only person who could pay the price for anybody was someone who was not guilty. And surely the only person who could pay the price for everybody was someone who was capable, able to bear the sin of all mankind upon himself. The only person who could do that was God. The very idea that anybody believed that Jesus Christ was virgin born and that Jesus Christ came into the world and had died on the cross, the only way he could possibly have atoned for the sin of the world was to have been God himself. So hanging there, crucified, was God the Son. So he says that he died once for all, the just for the unjust. I want you to go back to Romans chapter 3, verse 26, because here's where Paul, the first five chapters of Romans deal with the whole problem of sin. He says in verse 26, speaking now of Christ's death, he says, for the demonstration, I say, of his righteousness at the present time, that he might be just and the justifier of the one who has faith in Jesus. Now, remember what happened in the garden. God said that they that you eat of this fruit of this tree, ye shall surely die. They ate. They sinned. They were condemned under the wrath of God. God could have said, well, you're going to have to suffer the penalty of eternal death, which would have been in order, because God, being God, made a decree, they violated it. Or he could have said, which he did say, you've sinned against me, you're guilty. Now I'm going to provide someone to take your place, so that you will not have to bear the brunt of your sin. Here's what I want you to see. There are only two ways for you to stand before God in the judgment. Either condemned by your sin or freed by his death. That's the only way you can stand there. You can't stand there any other way. There's no middle road. There are no third choices. The only way you'll stand before him is either condemned and under the wrath of God in your sin, or you'll stand before him freed and liberated by his death. That's why he says in this passage, the just for the unjust. That is, Jesus, the justifier, could still remain God and at the same time atone or pay the penalty of your sin. If God had said, well, look, being God, I'm going to let you get by with this time, he would have broken his own promises, he would have proven to be unfaithful, and not a single one of us could ever have fully trusted God to be God. But the truth is, he has never violated his decree, he has never violated a promise, he has never violated a single principle of Scripture. And even though we don't like his chastising hand, the truth is, if it comes down to the bottom line, had you rather God be true to his word, even if it means chastening you and whipping you when you get disobedient, had you rather him say, oh, I'll tell you what, we're going to forget it this time. If he's going to forget your sin this time and let you get by with it, suppose it comes to his forgiveness and you say, Lord, I want you to forgive me. How can you trust a God who is not always God, always true, always faithful and immutable, that is unchanging by his own character? When he says the just for the unjust, the only way God could remain the God he says he is to pay our penalty, or every single one of us would have been condemned by the wrath of God to hell forever. So you remember this. When you stand before God, you'll stand in one of two conditions. You'll either stand freed and liberated through the blood of Jesus Christ, or you will stand condemned in your sin. There is no other way to stand there. So what he's saying is that Christ suffered, just like we suffer, but he suffered for the sins of the world. Christ also died in your behalf and mine. Once for all, that is the power of one man's death. The just for the unjust, in order that. Why did he die? Now, I want you to look at that. He says, in order that he might bring us to God. Two things I want you to notice in that phrase. First of all, he says, Christ died for sins once and for all. That is a literal factual statement. Now get that. Christ died for our sins once for all. Factual statement. Then he says that he might bring us to God. That is, he might bring us to God. That isn't a factual statement, but a potential statement. That is, I may get to God, but that's up to me. He died once and for all for my sins. But now whether I get to God or not depends upon whether I choose to follow what He says. He says that He might bring us to God. Oh, He's willing.

have obtained. Now that word obtained in the Greek is proagage. It is the same word used here in verse 18 when he says might bring us. That is, what he's saying is that we might have access to. We might be introduced to God, having been put to death in the flesh, made alive in the spirit. So what he's saying is here is this. Once and for all, Jesus Christ died, bearing your sin and my sin. He did that in order that he might make a way, that we might have access, that we might be introduced to God and introduced to him freely, because the blood atonement has signed and sealed our eternal security once and for all. So stamped upon the forehead of every single believer is the sign, not guilty. We are no longer guilty before God, clothed in his righteousness. All of it is based on the blood atonement. Now, all of that we understand. But what in the world does he say following that? Now watch this. Having been put to death in the flesh, physically we know he was crucified and died, but made alive in the spirit or by the spirit. Now, Jesus Christ's spirit never really died. He never was without existence, nor did he die in his spirit. That is, his spirit was always alive. A better translation of this really is by the spirit. It is the same little two-letter Greek word. Now, listen to what he says. Now, I'm not going to give you 40 different views of this passage, though there are variations, 40 different variations of the interpretation of where Jesus went when he died. I'm going to sum them all up to five, which really capsule the variations of all of the some 40 different variations of it. Now, he says, having been put to death in the flesh, but made alive by the Spirit, that is, by the Spirit in which also he went and made proclamation to the spirits now in prison. Now, all of us know that Jesus died, and for 3 days he was somewhere. And most of us have an opinion as to where he was. One of the views that some people hold that regards their interpretation of this passage is one of the views that I certainly believe is true about where Jesus was. I just don't believe you can take this passage and prove that. So what are the probably about five views of what happens when it says that Jesus went and made proclamations to the spirits now in prison? Well, let's go back to Genesis for just a moment. Remember, before the flood came, that those people in those days, that's called the antediluvian age. That is, before the great breakup of the earth and before the floods came and all the catastrophe that came with that, destroying every single person on the face of the earth except Noah and his family, composing of 8 people. They're called the antediluvian age. Now, many people believe or have the idea that what this refers to is that Jesus Christ, when he died, went to the place, Sheol, where these people who died before the flood, that is, those people and the fallen angels, and therefore Jesus went and offered them a second chance. We can cross that off in a hurry. Amen? No second chances. A second view is that he went back, that he descended into hell, and that he announced or proclaimed the judgment upon those who lived in that antediluvian age. A third view is that he went back and preached or proclaimed, the word is proclaimed, judgment upon those fallen angels who were active in those days. Now, all of that is conjecture. And the truth is, nobody can say this is absolutely, unquestionably what this means, no question about it, because the greatest theologians all disagree. You pick up any commentary, 25 or 30 of them, 40 of them, and everybody's going to be in disagreement to some degree. Now, not maybe to every degree, some little variation. Well, then there is the fourth viewpoint, which says that when Jesus Christ died, that he descended into Hades. Now, the word Sheol in the Old Testament, Hades in the New Testament, or the King James says hell. But Hades is a better translation, and Hades really had two parts. That is, paradise, where you remember Luke 16, and torment, where the rich man went. That Jesus Christ descended into paradise and led captive, as he relates there in Ephesians chapter 4, and took those who had been saved, who were waiting for the final atoning death of Jesus Christ to pay for their sin, and having gone to a paradise to take those, he then took them into the presence of God.

0: Now Jesus Christ went to paradise, and having finally paid the atoning death for the sin of all mankind, those who had accepted God the Father by faith. Remember the Bible says Noah found grace in the eyes of the Lord. Noah saved by faith. Abraham saved by faith. They've all been saved by faith. The lamb, the sheep, the shedding of the blood, all of these were foreshadowings, indications of that which was to come, which is the Lamb of God which takes away the sin of the world, who is the person of Jesus Christ. And therefore, that he descended into Hades, taking those into the presence of God. I just don't have to believe what that's what this means for this simple reason. And the last view is, when he says he was made alive by the Spirit, in which also he went and made proclamation to the spirits now in prison. Well, listen now. He says, but made alive by the Spirit, or in the Spirit, in which, or by which, he also went and made proclamations to the spirits now in prison. And the other interpretation is that Jesus Christ, in that period of time before the flood, that by his Spirit, that he went and through Noah preached the truth or proclaimed the judgment of God and proclaimed the truth about God. If you'll notice in 2 Peter chapter 2, verse 4, for if God did not spare angels when they sinned, but cast them into hell and committed them to pits of darkness reserved for judgment, and the word hell here is Tartarus, the place where the fallen angels are confined, and committed them to pits of darkness reserved for judgment, and did not spare the ancient world, that is the world before the flood, but preserved Noah a preacher of righteousness. So Noah preached righteousness. And it was the Lord Jesus Christ who, through the preacher Noah, preached righteousness to those people, and therefore, of course, they rejected the message and were lost. When he says, in which he also went and made proclamation to the spirits now in prison. Those who had refused the gospel of God, later identified as you and I know as the gospel of Jesus Christ. He says he went and made proclamations to these spirits now in prison. We just saw a few moments ago in 2 Peter chapter 2 there, verse 5. And verse 4, he did not spare angels when they sinned, but cast them into Tartarus, or hell, and committed them to pits of darkness reserved for judgment. So that in his crucifixion, Jesus atoned for the death of all men, therefore assigning judgment. And so the interpretation is that he went then. What he's referring to is what Jesus Christ did back in Noah's day. That he went then in the Spirit and proclaimed to them the truth, a preacher of righteousness. He says, these spirits who are now in prison. Somebody says, well, the Bible doesn't speak of men as being persons of spirits. But yes, he does. Because there are several times in the Scripture where men are termed as spirits. Does not mean that you have to be some spiritual being or not just angels. So when he says, if you'll notice here now, verse 20, who once were disobedient when the patience of God kept waiting in the days of Noah. Now, if that be true, if you just eliminate verse 19-20, you can make that mean most anything. But when he says, in which also he went and made proclamation to the spirits now in prison who once were disobedient when the patience of God kept waiting in the days of Noah during the construction of the ark in which a few, that is, eight persons were brought safely through the waters. What is he referring to? He's referring to something that went on back yonder when Noah was preaching the truth, preaching righteousness. So I would not argue with the person who says when Jesus Christ died, not only did he present his blood before the Father in full atonement, but he also descended into Hades, into paradise, and took all of those who had believed in the Lord Jesus Christ or believed the gospel, believed the message of faith as the foreshadowing came through these lamb, sheep, goats, doves, bull that were sacrificed, their blood was shed. All of that was a foreshadowing. All of those who accepted God's witness and God's testimony by faith, they were saved. And so now that the blood atonement has been finished, he has taken them to heaven. So when you say, well, where is paradise today? It's in the presence of God. So I would never argue that. I believe that's true. But you can't use this passage to prove that because he says, in which also he went and made proclamation of the spirits now in prison who once were disobedient when Noah was preaching. So I believe that's what he's referring to here. Now, when he says, and corresponding, well, he says, that is, eight persons were brought safely through the water. And corresponding to that, baptism now saves you. Now, you and I know that baptism doesn't save you. That's not really what he's teaching. Here's what he's teaching. He's simply saying that in those days, as the floods came, what really saved them was not water, but the ark. What really saved them was God, who led Noah to build the ark and save them. Therefore, as water did not save Noah, but the ark saved them, neither does baptism save us, but Christ saves us. And then he says, not the removal of dirt from the flesh. Now, he's talking not about physical dirt and physical flesh. Neither does baptism remove sin and this clean up this old fleshly life of us. But, he says, but baptism is an appeal to God for a good conscience. Through the resurrection of Jesus Christ or by his power. That is, it's an answer of a good conscience. It is amazing to me how many people who've never been baptized. They've accepted Jesus Christ as their Savior. They say, I got to think about that. I want to tell you something. The Bible says, my friend, you need to be baptized. It is an act of obedience, and failure to do so is an act of disobedience to God. It is a symbol of Christ's death, burial, and resurrection. And oftentimes, it is used to teach a lesson in the Scripture. And when Paul, for example, teaches the most important truth given in the Bible for believers to live victoriously, which I referred to this morning, and that is the understanding of who we are in Christ Jesus, identified in Him. When He died, we died. When He was buried, we were buried. When He arose, we arose. That's God's way of picturing our relationship to Him. And that now we have Christ living inside of us. And so you say, well, you know, I don't know whether I want to be baptized again. Then some people, they belong to all kind of churches, and there's nothing wrong with that. They've been sprinkling port on. I want to tell you, you have not been scripturally baptized according to this book. If you believe that baptism is truthful baptism any other way than by immersion, what are you going to do with all these tremendous principles of God illustrated by immersion? I don't know what you're going to do with it. You say, well, do you think these folks who've been sprinkled are not going to get to heaven? I didn't say that. They're going to get there a little drier than some of us, but that's all right. You can get to heaven. I just don't believe that you can take the Bible and prove that is a legitimate way to baptize if the most basic principles regarding the Christian life are illustrated by Christ's death, burial, and resurrection. And that he says, when he died, we died. When he was buried, we were buried. When he arose, and he calls it baptism, immersion. When they sunk a ship, they didn't say they sprinkled it. In the Koine Greek, when a ship sunk, it was baptizo, baptized. When they dyed cloth, they didn't sprinkle it, they put it under. Listen, not the removal of dirt or sin from the flesh in this life, but an appeal to God for a good conscience. By the resurrection of Jesus Christ. He illustrates all these tremendous truths by baptism. Then, not only do we have Christ providing for the sinner, Christ proclaiming to the spirits, but now he says, here is Christ in his sovereignty. Listen. Who, that is Jesus Christ, who is at the right hand of God, having gone into heaven, hallelujah, listen to this, having gone into heaven after angels and authorities and powers had been subjected to him. Now, what does that mean to you as a believer? Crucified, buried, having descended, now risen, sitting at the Father's right hand, having gone into heaven after angels and authorities and powers, that is, authorities and powers, as he refers to in Ephesians chapter 6, that we have to deal with in this life, had been subjected to him. What does that say to you personally? It means that the Christ whom you and I serve not only has been called Lord, he is Lord. Everything in existence is in subjection to him. Satan is in subjection to him. All authorities, all powers, all kings, all emperors, all presidents, all forces in the universe, every single thing in existence, every single person in existence, every single power in existence is in subjection to the one who died for your sins and is seated at the right hand of the Father, making intercession for you, having accepted you just the way you are, and is waiting for you. Listen. Jesus Christ standing in heaven, seated at the Father's right hand, waiting for us to come. And He knows tonight exactly when every single one of us is going to arrive just on time. He did it all for us. Seated at the Father's right hand, having subjected, put everything. Now listen, what does that mean to us? It means that the Christ whom you serve, the Christ whom you trust, the Christ whom you love, the Christ to whom you have looked to all of these years, what He's saying is, man, relax. He's got it all under control. You put your faith in Him, you don't ever have to worry about being disappointed. You and I may disappoint each other, and we may get disappointed by lots of things, but I can guarantee you one thing tonight. Jesus will never disappoint you. Never. There's no way. You know why? Because He's a perfect Lord, perfect Savior, perfect friend. Not going to disappoint you. Seated at the Father's right hand, and you see just for a moment, for 3 days, it looked like the devil won. It looked like Satan won. It looked like the Pharisees and the Sadducees won. They said He's dead. Then the Bible says resurrected on that great getting up morning. Hallelujah. Jesus Christ came out of the grave in a glorified body to validate for all humanity that everything He'd ever said was absolutely the truth. Resurrected from the grave to give assurance to every single believer that no matter what happens to us, ultimately we shall be resurrected just like the Lord Jesus Christ was resurrected, because every single promise He made, we can question, well, how do I know it's true? Let me ask you a question. Would you not agree that any person who could rise from the grave, canceling out the power of sin and conquering the power of death itself, if He makes a promise, you can bet your life on it. And every single one of us knows that sometime or the other we're going to die, and we're not scared to death. We're not afraid of death, because we know we're going to take that one step, and when we do, we're just going to move from life into glory, absent from the body, present with the Lord. How do we know? The resurrection of Jesus Christ. And my friend, if you're here tonight and you're not saved, you don't have any hope, you don't have any assurance, I can give you one thing you can be confident about. You stand before the Lord Jesus Christ one of these days as the great judge, either liberated from your sin by the blood of Jesus Christ at the cross. Are you going to stand condemned in your sin? And when you stand before Him, you can bet your life there's not going to be any second chance, no third chance. He's not going to excuse your sin. You will have trampled over the Bible, trampled over preaching, trampled over the gospel all of your life, and stand before Him having rejected Him. You won't even make an excuse before God. You'll stand in the illumination of absolute and perfect holiness, and you will be condemned in your own heart because of your sin. You have one hope alone. You can listen to a lot of preaching, a lot of gospel, a lot of philosophy, a lot of theology, a lot of everything else, but I want to tell you there's only one way to get to heaven, and that is through the shed blood of Jesus Christ 2,000 years ago at Calvary, and you responding to that by faith. No other way. How did He put it? He could say it a whole lot quicker than I could. I am the way, the truth, and the life. No man comes to the Father but by Me. And I want to ask you tonight, if you've never placed your faith in Jesus Christ, you want life at its best, are you willing to ask the Lord Jesus Christ to forgive you of your sins? Are you willing to surrender your life to Him? That is, are you willing to confess your sinfulness? And are you willing to accept His death on the cross as payment for your sin? Not try to add anything to it? Not try to help yourself? You and I must come to Him empty-handed. Have thine own way, Lord, just as I am, without one plea, but that thy blood and thy blood alone was shed for me. There's only one way to be saved. Only one way to be forgiven. And that's coming by faith through the blood of Jesus Christ. Some of you, you know that you're saved. No doubt in your mind about it, but you've not been baptized. I want to tell you, you're living in disobedience to God, and you need to get right with God. Obedience to God says, I do what God says, when God says, how God says, do it. And I want to ask you tonight, do you love Him? If you love Him, you'll obey Him. And as you obey Him, you get to know Him better. And the more you get to know Him, the more you love Him. The more you love Him, the more you want to obey Him. The more you obey Him, the more you get to know Him. And so that's a wonderful eternal cycle that every single believer can get in once you decide to obey Him. Father, we thank You tonight for the precious love of Jesus, abiding and living in our heart, an assurance that we do not have the words to be able to express adequately. But one of these days when we stand before you, it's all going to get very plain. We're going to see it all just like it is. And we thank you that you'll give us the voices to praise you forever, to shout all over heaven how grateful we are that we were saved by the grace of the Lord Jesus Christ. I pray tonight for somebody who's been struggling, trying to do better and get things straightened up so you would accept them, to understand tonight there's no getting straightened out. There's no making things right until first of all there is confession and total dependence upon the blood of Jesus Christ for forgiveness. We praise you tonight that you reached down and saved us. And now that you've come to live on the inside of us through the power and the presence of the Holy Spirit. My Father, my prayer tonight is that somebody here would obey you. And Lord, you know, I don't know what that means for somebody else. Give them the wisdom, God, to be obedient. And the courage to be obedient is my prayer tonight in Jesus' name. Amen.
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3: Today's scripture reading is James chapter 2, verses 14 through 17. What use is it, my brethren, if someone says he has faith, but he has no works? Can that faith save him? If a brother or sister is without clothing and in need of daily food, and one of you says to them, "Go in peace, be warmed, and be filled," and yet you do not give them what is necessary for their body, what use is that? Even so, faith, if it has no works, is dead, being by itself.
2: In today's passage, James writes to a community that has lost sight of what it truly means to follow Christ. He paints an uncomfortable picture. A neighbor shows up hungry and cold, but is sent away with platitudes, "Go in peace, be warmed, and be filled." Yet nothing is done to actually help. The gap between what we say and what we do tells the truth about what we truly believe. James is not merely promoting ideas about faith. He's interested in faith that acts. Throughout the Gospels, Jesus never responded to human need with good intentions alone. He fed the hungry, healed the sick, and restored the broken. He found the demoniac wild, naked, and cutting himself with stones. But by the time the Gerasenes arrived, the man was sitting at Jesus' feet, clothed and in his right mind. Our Lord's care is never simply words. Active faith goes from knowing this God, the one who is always moving toward us, making all things new. The more we receive from him, the less we can stay still when someone around us is in need. Living faith looks like love in motion. And love, by its nature, never holds back.
4: With a message from God's Word, here's Charles Stanley.
0: We hear a lot of today about rights. My rights, their rights, your rights, his rights, her rights. And there is a spirit of independence that prevails in our society, where some people or some groups of people want to live to themselves and have their own thing and act independently of and exclusively of other people. But when you open the Word of God, you don't find any of that. But rather, the fact that we're dependent upon each other. And when it comes to rights, you don't find in the Bible where God says you are to exercise your rights here and your rights there. Your group is to do thus and so, and no one's to trample on your rights. You don't find that in the Word of God. So all of this rights business must have come from somewhere else. And I want you to open your heart today and listen to what God has to say and see if you are willing to be open and honest about an issue that all of us have to deal with every day of our life. And this is the third message, and the title is Our Sin, the Ultimate Question. We've talked about the character of sin and God's answer to the problem of sin in our life. But what is the ultimate question when it comes to sin? The ultimate question is very simple. And to put it in today's lingo, this is it. Who is going to be the boss in your life? That's what the whole question of sin is all about. Who's going to be the boss? Because you see, in essence, sin is acting independently of and exclusive of the will of God. Anytime you and I ought to make a decision in our life, we make it independently of God, exclusive of Him and His will. We decide we're going to do our own thing. What we're doing is we're disobeying God. Because you see, the Bible says that He has the rightful position as being the boss. Now, most of you probably work for somebody that you would consider your employer, or you consider, or you might say, he's my boss. When you accepted that responsibility, you adhered to certain principles and certain policies that you would abide by. So that the truth is, it is an exception, not to be expected, it is an exception when you violate the rules and the policies and your boss is surprised when you don't do what you're told to do. In the Christian life, God makes it very clear who the boss is. Sin, in essence, is deciding that I'm going to get my needs met when I want them met, the way I want them met, regardless of what the boss says. Sin, in essence, is acting exclusively and independently of the will of God, no matter what God thinks. So I want you to turn to Romans chapter 14, verses 7, 8, and 9, deal with this problem. Now, right in the middle of a passage that deals with judging each other and our relationship to each other, Paul makes this very clear beginning in verse 7 when he says, "For not one of us, not a single one of us, lives for himself or unto himself. Not one dies for himself or unto himself. For if we live, we live for the Lord, or if we die, we die for the Lord. Therefore, whether we live or die, we are the Lord's. For to this end, Jesus Christ came." That is, Christ died and lived again, that he might be Lord both of the dead and of the living. So that nowhere does God imply that exclusive island-type living, and I mean by that, that we live to ourselves, we do our own thing, we have the right to live private lives to the exclusion of everybody else's concern, and being unconcerned about everyone else, that I'm going to mind my own business, do my own thing, I don't want anybody interfering with me, myself, and I. The only problem with that is this. You have somebody, my dear friend, to whom you're accountable. And the Bible says that He is the Lord. And it's interesting that the declaration of Scripture concerning the Lord Jesus Christ is that He's the boss. The Greek word kurios, He's the Lord. And if you recall in Peter's sermon in Acts chapter 2, he's ending up that Pentecostal message, and right before he gives the invitation, this is the way he ends the message. "Therefore," in verse 36, "let all the house of Israel know for certain, let all the house of Israel know for certain that God has made him both Lord and Christ," or Messiah, "this Jesus whom you crucified." He didn't say we made him Lord. He said God the Father has bestowed upon the Lord Jesus Christ the majestic position of Lord. He is the boss. And in Philippians chapter 2, when Paul was expressing his lordship, he put it this way in verse 9. "Therefore also God highly exalted him and bestowed on him the name which is above every name, that at the name of Jesus every knee should bow, of those who are in heaven and on earth and under the earth, and that every tongue should confess," and will confess, "that Jesus Christ is Lord to the glory of God the Father." And then in the book of the Revelation, when the Lord Jesus Christ is coming again, in the 19th chapter of this book, this Revelation, he is described in this fashion. "And I saw heaven opened, and behold, a white horse, and he who sat upon it is called Faithful and True. And in righteousness he judges and wages war. And his eyes are a flame of fire, and upon his head are many diadems. And he has a name written upon him which no one knows except himself. He is clothed with a robe dipped in blood, And his name is called the Word of God. And the armies which are in heaven, clothed in fine linen, white and clean, were following him on white horses. And from his mouth comes a sharp sword, so that with it he may smite the nations, and he will rule them with a rod of iron, and he treads the winepress of the fierce wrath of God, the Almighty. And on his thigh he has a name written. This is the name: King of Kings and Lord of Lords. Jesus Christ is Lord now. He always has been Lord, and he will come at his return reigning and ruling and exercising judgment as the Lord God Almighty. Once in a while you'll hear somebody say, well, is Jesus Christ Lord? You better believe he is. Is he Lord of your life? Yes, he is. And you may hear the phrase, if he's not Lord of all, he's not Lord at all. I want to tell you, my friend, whether you acknowledge him as Lord or not has nothing to do with his lordship. He is the sovereign Lord of this universe, period. God has made him so. It is God who has declared Jesus to be the Lord. Now, it's not a question of whether I accept it or not. It's not a question of whether I experience it or not. It's not a question of whether I acknowledge it or not. That hasn't got anything to do with it. Jesus Christ is the sovereign, ultimate, absolute ruler of the universe and everything and everybody within it. And you'll notice what he says in this passage. Back to Romans chapter 14. He says, if we live, we live for the Lord or unto him. If we die, we die for the Lord or unto him. Therefore, whether we live or die, we are the Lord's. And the truth is, he's Lord over the righteous and he's Lord over the unrighteous. He's Lord over the material and he's Lord over the spiritual. There's not anything that is out from under his supernatural, omnipotent lordship. Not anything. So when the Bible has declared that Jesus Christ is Lord, that isn't something that man decided to acknowledge or that man decided, yes, we're going to lift him to the position of lordship. God Almighty, who created it all, said Jesus Christ is Lord. In American lingo, that means, brother, he is the boss, period, and there is none other higher than him. The question is he the boss in your life? Oh, yes, yes, I believe Jesus Christ is Lord. I didn't ask you that. I said, is he the boss? Have you submitted to his divine authority? Are you following his will? Are you obeying his commands? And so I want to repeat what I've said again and again, because this is a point of great misinformation, misunderstanding. If God tells you to do something, if the Word of God tells you to do something, and you don't do it, it's disobedience. If God tells you to do something a certain way and you do it your own way, it's still disobedience. If God tells you to do something a certain way at a certain time and you do what he says, the way he says it, in your time rather than his, it's still disobedience. You see, if he's the boss, you do what he says, when he says, the way he says, with the right motivation. Now, this passage says, for to this end Christ died and lived again, that he might be Lord both of the dead and of the living. Now, Jesus Christ is the Lord, and he possesses everything that is in existence. He's the Lord of your life. My friends, you may be living in sin, living like the devil. I mean, you are really living in absolutely total disobedience to God. The Bible says that Jesus Christ is your Lord. He is the sovereign boss of this universe. And one of these days you're going to stand before him and you're going to have to give an account whether you believe the Bible, whether you believe in Jesus, God, whether you claim to be the worst atheist in the world and happen to be watching or listening out of pure curiosity. You will stand before him. There will come a time when you will bend your knee before the Lord Jesus Christ, and with your lips you will say this: Jesus Christ is Lord. Now, it may be on the other side of the grave, which will be to your eternal dismay. But you will acknowledge him as Lord. You see, it's not a matter of whether he is or whether he's not. It's not a question of whether I think he is or not, whether that's my theological belief or not. The issue is he, and God has declared him the Lord. That means he's the boss. Now, if Jesus Christ is the boss, what is he boss over? He's boss over everything that is in existence, including every single human being. So that there is absolutely no legitimate grounds for exclusive, independent decision making or living, exclusive and independent of the will of the living God. And this in itself is sin. Sin is acting independently of God, getting my needs met my own way and my own timing to the exclusive will of the living God. Why is the church powerless? Here's the reason it's powerless. Many reasons, but one of them in essence is this. We sing, He is Lord. We pray, Lord Jesus. We talk about our Lord. And then we just do exactly what we please, as if He does not even exist. He says the living and the dead belong to the Lord. He's Lord over those who are living. He's Lord over those who are dead. He's Lord over those in heaven. He's Lord over those in torment. He's Lord over the obedient. He's Lord over the disobedient. He has chosen to allow man in his own will to go so far in this life and to make decisions that will ultimately wreck and ruin his life, destroy nations, and bring havoc, revolution, bloodshed to the world. That does not mean that Jesus Christ has given his throne to someone else or has stepped down from his place of authority. Once in a while, a young person will die, maybe killed in an automobile accident or something of that fashion, and we'll say, wasn't it terrible that they were cut off from life so early? Cut off from life? Let's say here's a young man or young woman who loves the Lord Jesus Christ. They're saved and serving the Lord. Suddenly God takes them. The Lord calls them. Well, they haven't been cut off from anything. The same Lord of the living is the same Lord of those who are taken. We call them dead, but saints don't really die. But I guess we better use that term for those who don't know better. So he is Lord of the living and he's Lord of your life when you die. The only difference is that person who's taken, we say, cut off out of life shortly lived, they just change atmosphere and environment. But they're serving the Lord down here. They're just serving the Lord up there. Things haven't changed. God isn't upset. Nobody's thrown him into some kind of consternation. He is in absolute control. Now the question is, have you and I submitted to his authority as the boss? If I should say, who's the boss in your life? Well, some lady would say, well, my husband is the boss. And she wouldn't say it like she enjoyed it too much. Some man would drop his face and say, well, you know, my house, my wife's the boss. Some young person would say, well, dad's the boss at our house. Or you may think about the person you work for as being the boss. You know what the Bible says? The Bible says the Lord Jesus Christ is your boss. Now, if he's the boss, the idea is that you do what the boss says do the way he says do it. Now, let me ask you a question. Why does Jesus say that he came and he was crucified and he rose in order to be the Lord of our life? Why does Jesus Christ want to be the Lord? Is this because he's egotistical? Does he have some ego problem that Jesus Christ wants to be the Lord of everything? No. He is the Lord. He doesn't have to want to be. He is. But why did God make him the boss? Here's the reason. Jesus Christ desires to be the Lord of your life. That is by experience. He is in reality by experience. He desires to be the Lord of your life. Two reasons. Number one, he knows it's for your best interest. Anytime you and I are obeying the Lord Jesus Christ, we always come out better. Any and every time we fail to obey him and we act exclusively of him, we always come out a loser. So first of all, his desire to be boss in our life, Lord of our life, is because he knows it's for our good. Secondly, it is always glorifying to the Lord Jesus Christ and to the Father. When you and I are walking in obedience to him and following him, it glorifies him, it magnifies him, it points others to him. So his purpose is for our good and for his glory. Can you think of a reason for disobeying the Lord? Can you think of a reason for acting exclusively of his will? You see, this is his plan. His plan is very simple. To this end, Christ died and lived again that he might be Lord both of the dead and of the living. Now, he is Lord. What he's referring to here is that by personal experience, you and I voluntarily acknowledge him. Submit to him, yield to him as the Lord of our life. Now sometimes we don't want to do that. We prefer to have our own way. And so the Bible says we sin against the Lord. We sin against Him when we act independently of His will and His purpose and plan for our life. So in God's great design of the Christian life and of the spiritual life of humanity, He said He sent the Lord Jesus Christ to die for our sins so we would not have to bear the guilt of it. And likewise He sent Him in order to be Lord of our life. Now I want to explain something, and there are some people who would disagree, but that's no problem with me. They have the right to disagree. I want to talk about this matter of the replace of lordship in salvation. And you'll hear people say, in order to be saved, you must accept Jesus Christ as your Savior and as your Lord. Well, let me quote two or three verses here. He says, if thou shalt confess with thy mouth the Lord Jesus Christ, then you'll be saved. Believe on the Lord Jesus Christ, and thou shalt be saved. So I want to say, first of all, in no way would I diminish or in any way want to take away from what I've just been preaching on a few moments, saying that Jesus Christ is the Lord. Whether people accept it or not, He is Lord, period. God made Him so. But to say to someone now, in order to be saved, you must accept Jesus Christ as your Savior and your Lord. Well, let me give you an example of something. Salvation is an act of faith whereby you and I accept Jesus Christ's sacrificial, all-sufficient, atoning, substitutionary death at Calvary for the full payment of our sins. So we don't question that. We say, Lord Jesus, I do accept You as my Savior. That means that He atones for our sin. No question about that. But to say to someone, you must accept Him as your Savior and your Lord to be saved, let me give you an example of something that many of you would identify with because it's reality. And sometimes we mix up this matter of the experience of salvation with a maturing process. When I was saved as a 12-year-old boy, I'd been reading the Bible for years. I'm not too sure how much of it I understood. But on this particular given Sunday, when I was sitting on the second row on the end where I usually sat, every Sunday I went to church. That's where I sat. And the preacher would preach, and I don't know that I remembered much of that, but I knew that God was working in my life. But on this particular Sunday, when the invitation was given, I stepped out and walked down and got on my knees, and I heard the message. And my friends came and gathered around me and prayed for the Lord to save me. Now, my understanding of the Bible was very meager as a 12-year-old kid. Nobody had ever sat down and explained a lot to me. In fact, I don't remember anything particularly. A lot of explanation except some things that my mom taught me. But on that day, I knew that I was a sinner. And I was weeping when I stepped out and walked down there and got on my face, on my knees, and crying and asking the Lord to save me, forgive me of my sins. I did understand that His death took care of my sins. Now, I received the Lord Jesus Christ as my Savior that day. That pastor asked me if I'd get up and give a testimony, and I did, just a brief one. I have never doubted one time in all of these years that I've been saved, and I was saved in that morning, at that time, on my knees, at that moment in my life, I was saved by the grace of God. Now, at that time, I'd never heard anything about lordship. In fact, I didn't even know anything about Jesus Christ necessarily being Lord. I just knew that He had died for my sins. And I knew that if I asked Him to forgive me, and I understood enough about repentance at the time that it meant change. I didn't understand it all, but I knew at that moment I was asking the Lord Jesus Christ to come into my heart and to save me. I know I was saved. Now, it's interesting. The pastor didn't say, do you accept Jesus Christ as Lord? He'd probably blown me away. I wouldn't have known what he meant. But I did know that I was a sinner. I did know what confession and bowing before Him and asking Him to forgive me because He died for me. I understood that. Now, it's interesting. From that moment, from the moment I was saved, I wanted to obey God. I wanted to be what Jesus wanted me to be. I wanted to do what the Lord wanted me to do. And God placed the desire in my heart to obey Him and to follow Him and to walk after Him. So that the lordship was not something that I understood the moment I was saved. I didn't commit myself to anything, but I committed myself to confess and repent of my sins as best I knew how and to receive Jesus Christ as my Savior. The lordship, which was absolutely a vital part of that, was something that God knew, God understood, and God knew from that moment He would begin to work that into my life. It wasn't that I said, I won't accept him as Lord. If somebody comes and says, I'll take him as Jesus, but don't give me this Lord business. Now, that's something differently. I'm simply saying to say that a person has to understand fully the Lordship of Jesus Christ and must accept him as Lord and Savior to be saved. I'm going to tell you, brother, that's not the way I got saved. And I don't believe you can prove that. Because most of us didn't understand that. And we were saved by the grace of God. When you are transformed by the grace of God, when you're born again into the kingdom of God, when Jesus works that work, the Bible says the Holy Spirit comes in and seals you. What is the first thing he does? But plants the desire in your heart to obey the living God. So that lordship is an overflow. It is an outgrowth. It is something that the Lord does in your life. He chooses to place within us a desire to follow him. For example, and I've heard testimonies from different people, men of real renown and some who are not of renown, who were saved while they were drunk, walking the streets. And somebody confronts them with the gospel of Jesus Christ, the shed blood of Jesus, and the forgiveness of their sins. They're saved right there on their knees in their old dirty clothes and smelly body. They get saved right there, get straightened up, desire to start serving the Lord and living for him. But nobody said to that drunk, if you want to be saved, you've got to accept Jesus Christ as Lord. What? I say all that to say this. I want you to understand me. This is in no way to diminish the Lordship of Jesus. I've said that again and again. But to put on somebody that in order for you to be saved, you must accept the Lord Jesus Christ as your Savior and your Lord, when the poor person doesn't even understand what is involved in Lordship. And the truth is, if we're honest, when you were saved, unless you were very fortunate to be given a good explanation of what the Christian life's all about, which most of us were not, you didn't understand it either. And as we have grown in the Christian life, as we began to grow immediately upon receiving Jesus Christ as our Savior, we had a desire to obey him. Then we began to understand, and the understanding has grown as the years go by. For example, not only does Jesus Christ desire to be my Savior and my Lord, that's not enough. He wants to be my life. And the truth is, he not only desires to be, he wants that experience within me. Paul said, when Jesus Christ, who is our life, shall appear. If I'm complete in him, I understand him as my Savior, I understand him as my Lord, and I understand him as my life. You tell an old drunk out here trying to get saved, he's been down in the bar all afternoon, and he's about two-thirds shot. You get to get in the gospel to them, and he begins to sober up a little bit, and he gets sober enough to understand, and he begins to realize what kind of mess he's in, and he understands that he can be forgiven of his sins, and then you start pumping him with lordship and life. He says, what? Life? What do you mean by life? I'm already alive. My friend, you're saved by the grace of God through the blood of the Lord Jesus Christ. It is his goal to be Lord and Master of your life. It is his goal to be your very life. Anything less than that is less than the goal. He said he died and rose in order that he might be Lord of all. That is, by experience, he already is Lord. So I say all that to say this. And that is that we receive the Lord Jesus Christ as our personal Savior. Most of us didn't have any earthly idea what lordship meant, nor can we ever lower the standard. And if somebody says, well, I just took him as Savior, but I can't handle his lordship, you're not ready to be saved. You can't come to the Lord Jesus Christ holding him off and saying, now, I'm willing to have this, but I no. If you come in ignorance, if a person comes knowing that they've sinned against God, and that's the limit of their understanding, they're saved by the grace of God. You come to him with limitations and saying, well, I'll be saved, but I'm not going to be baptized. Then, my friend, you're rebelling against God. How are you going to be saved by the grace of God in the spirit of rebellion? That's one thing. But I'm talking about children. I'm talking about people being saved who've not had any background, who don't understand, who understand the grace of God. Now, his goal, his purpose, his plan, he says, is to be Lord and Master of our life. Now, he gives us some pictures in Scripture to give us some warnings. You know, the Lord always knows how to warn us of what we need to be warned about. For example, in the Garden of Eden, we have this warning. If you act independently and exclusive of the will of God, you're going to lose it. That's how Adam and Eve lost it all. They lost it all as a result of acting independent and exclusive of God's purpose and plan. Then in the Sermon on the Mount, as Jesus comes to conclude that, he gives us this story. He says, a lot of you have heard me, he says. Some of you really heard me. Some of you really didn't. Some of you are going to do what I say. Some of you are not. Now, if you've heard what I said, and you choose to do what I say, then you're going to be like the man who built his house upon the rock. Solid rock. Firm foundation. Now the rains of life are going to come like they come in everybody's life. The winds, the storms of life are going to blow against you like they blow against everybody. The floods are going to come. The water's going to beat against your house. He said, but it's okay. Because you built upon the firm foundation, you're going to stand against the storms of life. And what he was saying is this. If you have heard me and you choose to obey me, if you acknowledge me in your life as the Lord by obeying what I've told you, you're going to make it. But if you choose to listen to me and you choose not to obey me, he says the person who chooses to listen but then to disobey, that is, chooses, having heard the truth, acting independently of God and his principles, choosing to get their own needs met their own way, any person who does that, he says, is like a person who acts foolish. That is, they go to the beach. They look around. They say, good place, lots of space. So they have the lumber hauled in, and they build them a foundation for their house. And they build it right there on the sand. That every time the wave hits that beach, the sand shifts just a little. So they decide to build their house there. I don't have to tell you what will happen to a house built on shifting sand. A little bit of wind, a little bit of water, a little storm, and down she comes. You know what Jesus is saying? My friend, he says, if you choose to act independently of him, get your needs met your own way, live your life exclusively of God, then you are as foolish as a man building his house upon shifting sand. Your house is going to come tumbling down. In the Matthew account of the Sermon on the Mount, he also said this. Not everyone who says to me, Lord, Lord, shall enter the kingdom of heaven, but he who does the will of my Father who is in heaven. Well, many will say unto me in that day, Lord, Lord, have we not prophesied in thy name and in thy name done many wonderful works? Haven't we performed many miracles? And he says, and I will say to them, I never knew you. It's one thing to call him Lord. It's something else to acknowledge him, to submit to him, to yield to him, to obey him as the Lord. That's the whole problem of sin. Sin says, I'm going to have it my way in my time, and I'm going to have what I want. God says, the best is to have what I want for you, when I want it, the way I want it, with my motivation. Now, doesn't God make things simple? He makes it so simple there's no way for us to miss it unless we choose not to listen. And what he's saying is simply this. When you are willing to acknowledge, submit to, commit to, yield to the Lord Jesus Christ, that is Jesus Christ as the practical, down-to-earth, Monday morning boss in your life, everything is going to be better. When you choose to do the opposite and decide that you're going to run your life, you're on your own. And you're going to blow it. And it is going to cost you. And you're going to be wondering what happened. And what happened is you decided to live your life independently of God, making decisions that you know are a contradiction of the Word of God. My friend, he wants the best for you. Has he not proven that? He didn't create a Garden of Eden with thorns and thistles, earthquakes, hurricanes, tornadoes, and lightning, and hail, and thunderstorms, and snow, and sleet. They walked around with no clothes on, in perfect innocence, and in a perfect climate. Who blew the whole plan? Adam and Eve deciding to act exclusively of God. Now, my friend, I know that your daily circumstances may not be the Garden of Eden. You may think, mine's more like Hades than the Garden of Eden. Doesn't make any difference. Here's what's happening. When you live your life exclusively of the will and purpose and plan for God in your life, what you're doing is you're asking for trouble. You're saying no to the boss. I will do what I please, when I please, how I please, stay out of my life. You're choosing to disobey and to rebel against your only hope, who is the person of Jesus Christ. He says he's Lord of the living and of the dead. Why? He wants the best for you. It glorifies Him. It magnifies Him. What a warning. I'm going to give you a scripture, but I don't want to give it to you until after I finish reading it, because I want you to think about it. What I want you to do is I want you to answer this question to the Lord and see what answer you come up with. Now, I have to come up with my own answers, but I want you to see what answer you come up to this question. 10 seconds, forget everything, just you and the Lord. Why do you call me Lord, Lord, and do not do what I say? How did you answer it? Why do you call me Lord? Why do you say I'm the boss and you don't do what I say? Well, I only want the best for you, and it glorifies the Father. Could it be the reason we call Him Lord, Lord, and do not do what He says is because, now, we wouldn't say this, but we certainly must think it. Do we call Him Lord, Lord, and do not do what He says because at that given moment, in that given situation, we have the idea that no matter what He has said, we think we know a better way to get this done? Now, isn't that foolish? You mean we're smarter than the omniscience of God? I know you said do it that way, Lord, but I'm going to do it this way. The second answer to that I'd have to answer is sometimes we're just downright selfish, self-centered, and self-seeking. We're going to do it our way no matter what anybody else thinks, God included. My friend, He's the Lord. He's the boss. And we act as if He's not. So what we want to do, we want to act independently of God. And then if we get in trouble, what do? Oh, Lord, I need your help. Well, God knows if you'd listened in the first place, you wouldn't need His help. You'd have had His help all along. We get in trouble, then we acknowledge Him. Oh, Lord Jesus. We mess up our lives because we act independent of the will of God. It happens in the life of young people. Their parents say, now, son, sweetheart, this is what Dad wants you to do. It's the best. It's what God says. Yes, I understand that. Go right off and do something totally opposite. Willfully disobeying. The bottom drops out. Family caves in, and everybody's wondering what happened. It's real simple. We disobey God. We're going to have it our way. I don't know how much simpler He could have made it. Jesus said, hey, I'm the boss. You're living for me. Now, if you want the best, you just follow me. If you want to blow it and mess up your life, you do your own thing. Real simple. You know what it all boils down to? It all boils down to whether I really and truly believe what He says or not. And if I should ask you, how many of you believe the Bible? Boy, I mean, hands that go flying up and that shove Bibles up. How many of you deliberately, willfully disobeyed God last week? You know, when I read what His plan is, His goal is, He says, I died and rose again that I might be Lord in your life, not just save you. Save you is part of the process. Lordship is His goal. That's His goal. And to make it more specific, He said, you and I have been predestined to be conformed to His likeness. Listen, He isn't just satisfied with being Lord and being life. His ultimate goal is that you and I would be conformed to His likeness. And that begins with salvation, moves into lordship, into life. And the process is called being conformed, shaped into His likeness. You know what His goal is? His goal is to so live His life through you that when somebody meets you, they meet an ambassador, a representative, something of a similarity and a likeness to, a reflection of the person of Jesus Christ. That's what He's up to. He says, I want to be the Lord in your life by experience. Now, how do you know whether He is or not? I want you to listen carefully. And the next 5 minutes or so are the most important 5 minutes of all.
5: When Jesus Christ is really the boss, when He's the Lord, when you acknowledge Him as the boss, as the Lord, you will have a strong desire in your heart to follow Him. In your office this week, somebody may have invited you out for a drink. And all of a sudden, there you were,

saved, to obey Him. Secondly, if He's the boss, your lifestyle is going to be a lifestyle of obedience. You don't have to get up in the morning and say, am I going to obey God today or am I not? No, you get up in the morning and you put on your clothes. You don't think, shall I dress or shall I not dress? It's part of life. Obeying God is the natural lifestyle of a believer. That's what you just naturally do. Do you have to try to be obedient to God? Do you have to wrestle with that every time an issue comes up? Or is it natural and normal for you to say yes to Him, to obey Him? He saved you, gave you a new spirit, the spirit of obedience. That matches up with this goal to be the Lord in your life. Is that your lifestyle, obedience? Are you amazed at some time that you obeyed God, or are you more amazed that you sinned against Him? God, how could I have done that to you? God, what was I thinking about? God, I'm ashamed. Or, my goodness, I obeyed the Lord. A strong desire. It is your lifestyle to obey Him. Would you say that's true of your life? He says, alive or dead, we are what? The Bible says, we are the Lord's. My friend, if Jesus Christ is the boss, you know what your spirit is toward Him? Submission. Yes, Lord. He doesn't have to come fighting you. Every time an issue comes up, there is the spirit of submissiveness. It doesn't mean you'll always agree with the Lord. Did you realize that it's not a sin to always disagree with the Lord? I don't mean that you say, no, I'm not going to do what you say. Sometimes we don't understand what's going on. And in the process of praying, we may not fully understand what God's up to. And we think, Lord, now, maybe I'm not reading you right. I'm talking about our spirit. Lord, if I know what you want, my spirit is my desire, is my lifestyle, my yearning is to say, yes, Lord. Is that your spirit, or does God have to fight you for everything? You know, once in a while I hear people say, well, the Lord called me to preach, and I mean, I fought it. And they brag about it. I want to tell you, you don't brag about fighting God. You ought to be embarrassed. Fighting God, who without a wink of His eye can make you evaporate, split second. And here you're fighting against Him. Do you have the spirit of submission? Lord, I blow it so many times. God, I'm ashamed of myself, but my heart's desire, my lifestyle, God, you know my spirit is the spirit to obey. Then, my friend, He's the chief, if that's your spirit. One last thing. If Jesus Christ, by my experience, is the boss, if He's the boss in your life, here's what you'll do. If you have acknowledged Jesus Christ in reality as the Lord, you're going to sift the decisions of your life through His will. You're not going to be making them over here independent and exclusive of God. You're going to sift those decisions through His will. And I don't mean which color socks you're going to wear and which color tie and what color shoes and what color dress. I'm talking about those decisions in life that make a difference, that count. And there are lots more of those than we realize. You're going to sift those through the will of God. Lord, what would you have me to do? And if God says no, that's where you stop. You're not going to say, God, why not? No. When you sift it, it goes through, yes, Lord. And you sift it, it goes through, and God stops it. That's where you stop. Do you have a strong built-in desire to follow Jesus? Is it your lifestyle to obey Him? Is your spirit toward Him one of, yes, Lord? And is it your habit to sift those decisions in your life through His will? Now, I want you to listen very carefully. You're facing a decision. I don't know what the decision is, but you know what it is. And that's where you are right now. You're facing that decision. Either you're going to follow the Lord Jesus Christ, or you're going to follow

0: the appeal of the flesh, whether it comes through someone else or it originates with you. One of those two directions you're going. It may have to do with your vocation. It may have to do with your marriage. Oh, you know what God says, but you don't like your circumstances. It's tough. It's getting worse. And your friends have said, you've listened to them and they have said, oh, you have a right to choose this direction. In your finances, you're at the fork of the road and you have an opportunity to make a lot of money, not honestly, but dishonestly. And the appeal is strong. And what you have to decide is, are you going to follow the appeal of the flesh and what it promises? Are you going to follow the appeal of the Lord Jesus Christ and be richly blessed? That decision may be that God has called you to serve Him full time in your life as a pastor, as an evangelist, as a musician, as a missionary. And all your parents are saying, I don't want you to get mixed up in all of that. Something may happen to you. And God is saying, come. You're standing at the fork of the road. Who are you going to obey? My friend, the truth is every day of our life and many times during the day, we stand at the fork of the road. And we make choices. And those choices demonstrate and reveal who's the boss. If we choose to do it our way, we are bossing our own life and we're going to blow it. If we choose to follow Him, we're acknowledging His Lordship and He will exalt us in due season. That's how cut and dried it all is. At the fork of the road, there stands the Lord Jesus Christ every time, and we make choices to follow Him or to follow the flesh. One thing for certain, you can't stand there forever. God is confronting you about something in your life that you've been dealing with and wrestling with, and you've put it off, and you've been fighting God over it. The issue is who is going to be the boss, and as you stand at the fork of the road, which will it be? To follow Jesus, that's always the wisest decision. Or to follow the appeal of others, the call of others in the flesh, that is always a downward trip. It is my prayer for you that you'll take the wiser of those two directions and follow the Lord Jesus Christ as the Lord, acknowledging and following Him as the boss in your life. Father, in Jesus' name, I pray for those who are standing at the fork of the road. Some of them are facing momentous decisions. Some of them are facing decisions that will affect them the rest of their life. Some are facing decisions that will affect their life. Some facing decisions that will affect their whole eternity. I pray in the name of Jesus, by His blood, by His power, by His word, by His Spirit, that You will send such deep-seated conviction into that life, that the fear of God may grip them. The fear of the Lord may grip them. The wisdom of God may overshadow them. And by faith, they would take the step of righteousness, the step of godliness, the step of holiness, acknowledging in this decision, I will yield to Jesus Christ as the boss, as the Lord of my life and follow Him. I pray that for them, Father. For those who are lost, who've lived their lives exclusively of You, independent of You, I pray in Jesus' name that they may understand that one of these days they will bow and they will confess on the other side of death before the great white throne judgment, too late to make a change when they could have knelt and confessed it here and now, having the peace and the joy that comes with that decision. And eternal life as a gift of Your grace. How foolish to fight against You and end up one day thinking and realizing and understanding how futile it all was. Father, in Jesus' name, You've spoken to some people about being baptized who've put it off. I pray that you'll help them to see that it is an act of deliberate, willful disobedience, no matter what the excuse may be. We acknowledge you as the Lord. We willingly submit to you as the Lord. We praise you for being our Lord. We glory in your Lordship. And we humble ourselves before you that whatever you require of us, Lord Jesus, the answer is yes. Unreservedly, yes. Only then are you glorified. Be glorified in these moments. In Jesus' name, amen.
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0: The most wonderful thing about the Word of God is you will never be able to glean all the truth out of it. God has given us in this book every single principle you and I need to live by and to live godly by and happily by, holy by, peacefully by, contentedly by, secure by, and He's wrapped it up all in the pages of this book. This is God's infinite book, so what? If you went to school, you go to college, you pay a lot of money to go to college, and what do you learn? You learn a whole lot of things. As soon as you get out, you think, whew, am I glad that's over with? I won't ever have to think about that again. You know what you get in this book? You better think about it every day. Day after day after day. How you run your business, how you run your life, your finances, everything about your life. Hear all the answers right here in this book. God has given us this awesome book.
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0: How do you respond when people persecute you? Say all kind of evil things against you? In the book of 1 Peter, we've been here for quite some time, and the whole theme of this book is how Christians ought to respond when they are abused and gossiped about, talked about, when they're persecuted in all forms and fashions. And so we are down to the fourth chapter, and Peter says, therefore, in verse 1, since Christ has suffered in the flesh, arm yourselves also with the same purpose, because he who has suffered in the flesh has ceased from sin, so as to live the rest of the time in the flesh, no longer for the lust of men, but for the will of God. For the time already past is sufficient for you to have carried out the desire of the Gentiles or the pagans, having pursued a course of sensuality, lust, drunkenness, carousals, drinking parties, and abominable idolatries. And in all this, they are surprised that you do not run with them into the same excess of dissipation, and therefore they malign you and criticize you and persecute you. But they shall give an account to him who is ready to judge the living and the dead. For the gospel has for this purpose been preached even to those who are dead, that though they are judged in the flesh as men, they may live in the Spirit according to the will of God. Now, Peter was writing to those who were just beginning to taste a little bit of persecution, but the persecution was going to break out even worse. And so all through here are encouragements of how we are to respond when we suffer persecution. Now, usually when we think about persecution, we think of somebody throwing us in jail and putting us behind bars and doing all kinds of things to us. But I want to tell you, Satan's very subtle. He sends persecution in all kinds of forms, and he doesn't always throw folks behind bars to persecute them. He knows how to get to you in ways that have nothing to do with being in prison. All of us, at times, if we live a godly life, are going to be persecuted. That's just part of the Christian life, because that's what Paul said to Timothy. He said, those who live godly in Christ Jesus shall suffer persecution. Now, once in a while, somebody says, well, nobody ever bothers me. I want to say, well, what a terrible confession. Because if you're living such a neutral kind of existence that nobody is bothered by your convictions and your testimony, there's not anything wrong with God. There's something wrong with you. Those who live godly in Christ Jesus shall suffer persecution. And that does not mean that we are to entice people to do it, or to act so foolish that somebody would respond. But he says those who live godly in Christ Jesus will suffer persecution. And it's interesting that the church is always courting the world, wanting the world to see things their way, and we compromise our conviction to get the world to sort of accept us. Listen, according to scriptures, the world ought to be extremely angry with the body of Christ. Why? Because our lifestyle should expose their wickedness before God. And so, here's the way Peter starts. He says, therefore, based on what he's been saying, since Christ has suffered in the flesh, that is, crucified, arm yourselves also with the same purpose or the same mind. Now, go back to verse 18 of chapter 3. How did he suffer in the flesh? For Christ also died for sins once for all, the just for the unjust, in order that he might bring us to God. Now, here's the key. Having been put to death in the flesh, but made alive in the spirit. The just for the unjust. So he says in chapter 4, therefore, since Christ also suffered in the flesh, arm yourselves also with the same purpose, or the word in the Greek is the same mind. Now, what does he mean by that? How did Jesus suffer? Remember what he said also in verse 17 of chapter 3. Look in 17. It is better, if God should will it so, that you should suffer for doing what is right rather than for doing what is wrong. Now, Jesus never suffered for doing what is wrong. Now, as far as the Pharisees and the Sadducees, the people who lived in his day, they thought he was wrong about some things, but he never violated the truth, never violated his Father's principles. So he suffered not for doing what was wrong, but for doing what was right. Now, when he says in chapter 4, therefore, since Christ also suffered in the flesh, arm yourselves also with the same purpose or the same mind. Now, how did Jesus suffer unjustly? All of his suffering was unjustly. Jesus never suffered justly for anything. That is, Jesus, the sinless Christ, suffered unjustly for those of us who are unjust and deserve the punishment. How did he respond? Because however he responded, what Peter's saying is this. And this really blessed me. You know, I've read that a lot of times, but somehow I guess I just needed to hear that for myself. He says, when you are persecuted or when you suffer unjustly, how are you to respond? So look back over in verse 18 now. How did Jesus suffer? There are two words that sort of sum up the way Jesus suffered. When he was persecuted and suffered, two words. First of all, he did it with patience. He was very patient. And secondly, he was very submissive. He didn't defend himself. He didn't fight back. They lied about him. They did everything possible. And very patiently, he took and absorbed. Very patiently, he was willing for them to say and to do anything and everything. And when he could have called down legions of angels and absolutely wiped them out in a split second, he submitted to their persecution. Now, what is the response of the believer? What does he say? Therefore, since Christ has suffered in the flesh, arm yourselves. Now, the word arm here is the same word used to refer to very heavily armed Roman soldiers. I don't mean someone with a little small round shield and a short sword, but a man with a big shield that could cover his whole body and a long javelin. He says, arm yourselves, heavily arm yourselves also with the same mind. Jesus' mind about persecution was submissive in spirit and patient in spirit. He says, because he who has suffered in the flesh has ceased from sin. Now, what in the world does that mean? Because it looks like you and I are not going to sin anymore. Now, we've talked enough about that. I'm not going to go into big explanation for it, except to explain this. What he's saying here is this. When he says, because he who has suffered in the flesh. Now, we're talking about the believers who are suffering. Because of persecution, have ceased from sin. That does not mean we don't sin anymore, but what it means is we have been released from the ruling, reigning power of sin in our life. That power has been broken. So, when he says here, have ceased from sin, it does not mean we do not sin anymore, but rather we have been released from the power of it. And the Greek word there also means we rest from. We now rest from the awful battle we were continually having because of the power of sin in our life that dominated us before we were crucified with him. Go back to Romans 6, because some people would take Romans 6 and these verses here to apply to this fourth chapter, verse 1, and say this is what it means. It can mean both, because both things are true. You recall what he said, Paul said in Romans 6, verse 6, when he said, knowing this, that our old self, that is what you were before you were saved, was crucified once and for all with him, that our body of sin might be done away with, that we should no longer be slaves to sin. That is, the power of sin has been canceled in our life. He says, when he was crucified, we were crucified. When he was buried, we were buried. When he arose, we arose. That is, in identification with him, what he experienced, we have experienced now. We're living and walking in newness of life. And because of that, the power of sin has been broken in our life, so as now we live the rest of the time in the flesh, that is this physical body, no longer for the lust of men, but for the will of God. Now, beforehand, we were fulfilling the desires of the flesh, all the appetites God had given us. It was natural and normal for us to get our needs met when we wanted to get them met, the way we wanted to get them met. That's natural and normal for a child of the devil. Just get your needs met, whatever it might be. He says, now, something's happened in our life. The power of sin has been broken. We have been released from that. Now we can rest in him so as to live the rest of the time in the flesh, no longer for the lust of men, but now for the will of God. The truth is that living the way we used to live is out of style. Well, let me tell you something. When a child of God deliberately, willfully sins against God, it's out of style. That is, it's out of who you are. He says, you and I have been crucified with Christ, and the reason God identified us in the crucifixion is in the breaking of the power of sin. We are no longer trapped and enslaved by the power of sin. Now we are free to live the life that Jesus Christ provided in his resurrection power. So that, he says, beforehand, what did you do? The lust of the flesh. Now it is the will of God. Let me ask you a question. Which of the two dominates your life most of the time? Getting your needs met or following the Lord Jesus Christ's will for your life? Which is the dominant factor in your life? Which is the dominant prevailing thought in your mind? Got to get my needs met. Got to have this. Got to have that. Or, Lord, what would you have me to do? Is it more of the flesh or more of the will of the Father? Do you struggle more with the flesh? Or is there an abiding rest within you? I don't mean that you'll never struggle. He says this warfare is going on. Ephesians chapter 6, he says we're to dress for battle every day because the warfare is a continuous, constant thing. But as believers, here's the difference. Believers, the power of sin has been broken so that now, beforehand, we sin because we couldn't help ourselves. Now we sin because we don't have to, but we choose to sin against God. So, he says, which one will it be? For us, so as to live the rest of the time in the flesh, no longer for the lust of men, but for the will of God. We've been released from that. Now, for the time already passed, look in verse 3. The time already passed is sufficient for you to have carried out the desire of the Gentiles. Now, what he's saying is, look, he says, hey, you've wasted enough time already. You've wasted enough time already living in sin. How much is enough time? One day is enough. And when I think about the people who are living in sin, and I mean sometimes church members get out of the will of God and live in sin, they say, well, I'm going to get it straight now. When? Well, I'm going to. I'm going to tell you, every day you and I live in sin is a day of waste and a day of loss. You say, I didn't lose anything. Yes, you did. Every day you live outside the will of God, you're a loser 24 hours of that day. Every day you live outside the will of God, you're losing your reward. You know, I hear people say, well, you know, I'm going to get saved one of these days, and I get about 35, 40, and have had a good time. You talking about the devil's deception, brother. What does this verse say? Listen to this. He says, now watch it. The time already past is sufficient for you to have carried out the desire of the Gentiles or the pagan. That is, you pursued a course of. We're going to get into that in just a moment. How much is enough time? Some of you, you've disobeyed God living in sin. You say, well, I'm going to get straightened out one of these days. When's one of these days? You know, when you start changing your mind, when you open your eyes, begin to see what God says about what you're losing and what you could have. You see, it is the devil's deception to tell a young person, hey, you don't want to go to church and get all tied up in that crowd now. You're going to miss all the fun. I dare anybody to tell me they have more fun than I have. Brother, listen, I enjoy life and I have fun. Just pure old fun being a Christian. Because you see, those of us who are in Christ Jesus are freed and liberated. And what he's talking about is, listen, you don't have time for sin anymore in your life. First of all, it messed up the first part of your life. How many of you have been saved after you were 25? Raise your hand. If you wish you'd have been saved years before, wave them.
3: That's what I thought.
0: I've never met anybody who wished they hadn't been saved earlier. So what's Peter saying? He says, you've spent enough time in sin. And the lost person who thinks he's got to squeeze out of the world everything he can possibly find to have fun and to enjoy life doesn't realize he's squeezing something that's empty. The world can't do it. Those of us who know the Lord Jesus Christ, we know how to enjoy life. He says, don't waste your time. Now look, don't waste your time. Enough time's already passed for you to have carried out the desire of the Gentiles, or that is, live like the pagans. For this is what you used to do, having pursued a course of sensuality. That word here means a lifestyle that is shocking to public decency. Now, you and I could think about a bunch of folks that would fall in that category, couldn't we? He says lust, that is desire out of control. That is, that word means something that is moving forward. That is, lust is desire out of control. It is a compelling evil desire. Drunkenness, carousals, drinking parties. Somebody says, well, that's no harm. If there weren't any harm in it, he wouldn't have put it here. An abominable idolatrous, which is a conglomeration of everything that comes into your life and my life that comes between us and the Lord Jesus Christ. He says, you've had enough of that. That has no place in your life. Now, and in all of this, verse 4, when you give up all of that, you become a Christian, you commit yourself to the Lord Jesus Christ, you start walking a holy, upright, righteous life. What happens? Man, folks don't understand. And this is the source of the persecution that's coming on these people, and that's why Peter's writing it. He said, now, that's the way you used to live. Now, you don't live that way any longer. That's who you used to be. You're not that any longer. Now, and in all this, the unbelievers and your unbelieving friends, he says, they have two responses. They're surprised. They're staggered. You'd not say they were shocked. When they come and say, let's say, for example, you got saved this Sunday. You go back to your office and Friday they say, hey, we're having a big beer party tonight. And boy, you don't want to miss it. Well, I won't be there. Why not? Well, I got saved last week. You got what? Well, I got saved last week. What does that mean? So you tell them what it means. You mean you're going to stop having fun? Now, that's their idea. You're going to stop having fun? That's their whole attitude about life. You got saved. Now, here's what happened. You got rid of your guilt. The power of sin was broken. Your name was written in the Lamb's Book of Life. All the promises of God are yours. The Holy Spirit came into your life to seal you and to dwell you. And all the wonderful things that happen. And they say, you're not going to have any more fun. Now, who's blind? It isn't us. It's that crowd. They don't understand. So you go back to the office the next Monday morning. And somehow there's a strange coolness about you. How you doing? You don't get invited to the next party. Now, here's where you better watch it. You listening carefully? Say amen.
4: Amen.
0: If you don't get invited and you feel hurt, you just blew it. They didn't invite me. You didn't have any business going to begin with. And so sometimes believers now, sometimes we respond improperly. Well, you know, at the office, folks just don't accept me anymore. Why not? Is it because your walk is a living, walking witness that has them under conviction and making them feel very uncomfortable? The truth is they don't even want you at the party. Your presence, they can't have as much fun. Now, instead of getting your feelings hurt, Peter would say, man, shout, hallelujah, because what's happened, it's what God says is going to happen. What does he say is going to happen? First of all, they're going to think it's strange. And secondly, they're going to criticize you. Look, and in all this, they're going to be shocked, surprised that you do not run with them into the same excesses of dissipation, living in sin. They're going to be shocked. Then you're going to feel the peer pressure. You mean you're not going out with us tonight? No. You see, they don't understand. And my friend, if you look around you what goes on in this world today among people who name the name of Jesus, we just shoot our testimony week after week after week. The Bible talks about godliness, separation, holiness, and righteous living. Now, where in the world we get the idea that when you and I step away from the lifestyle we've been living, righteous, holy, godly, committed to Jesus Christ, why in the world did you ever think that they're going to be so happy to have you back? He says they're going to think you're strange, you're an oddball, and therefore what are they're going to treat you that way. So I'm going to warn you. You go to your office and you pout because you didn't get invited. You've missed the whole point. Their exclusion of you is part of the persecution. So, and in all this, they're surprised that you do not run with them into the same excess of dissipation. And they malign you. They criticize you. But now listen to what he says. But they shall give an account to him who is ready to judge the living and the dead. They're going to have to give an account to God for criticizing you. Now, don't tell them that. They'll find out in due season. Don't tell them. You and I are to live godly and expect persecution. Not arrange it and manipulate it, but expect it. And so I want to tell you, if everybody thinks you're a great fella and a great gal, and you work among people who are lost, and everybody thinks you're just absolutely wonderful, maybe you need to get a good look at yourself and ask yourself the question, what am I, listen now carefully, not what am I doing, but what am I not doing? Those who live godly in Christ Jesus will suffer persecution. They won't understand you. Now, I don't mean that you're to make a nuisance of yourself. I'm just telling you what God says. Those who live godly in Christ Jesus will suffer persecution. And sometimes it comes from the folks you least expect it from. Listen to this. They shall give an account to him who is ready to judge the living and the dead. For the gospel, for this purpose, has been preached even to those who are dead. And though they're judged in the flesh as men, they live in the spirit according to the will of God. Now, that people want to take that verse and carry it back to the third chapter about the spirits in prison. That's not what that refers to at all. What he's simply saying is this. The gospel has been preached even to those who are dead, who were saved by the grace of God, that though they are judged in the flesh, criticized, just what we've been talking about, as men, they live in the spirit according to the will of God. Judged in the flesh, but living in the spirit. Let me ask you a question. Is there anything about you that antagonizes an unbeliever? You say, well, now we shouldn't be antagonistic. Let me ask you a question. What about Jesus? Something about him really bothered some folks. On the other hand, kids came running to him. On the one hand, people were magnetized to him. On the other hand, they couldn't wait to get rid of him. So I want to ask you this question also. Not what are you doing wrongly, but what are you doing right that's making the unbelievers uncomfortable around you? So he says, you're going to be criticized. They're going to think you're strange and odd. Now, the problem is this. When the world grows in its antagonism toward the body of Christ, as happened to these to whom Peter was writing, the persecution sets in fiercely, and it becomes a bloody persecution, as is happening to hundreds and thousands upon thousands of Christians around the world today. And we sit very comfortably here, at least for a season, without that kind of persecution. But what's so right in your life that you make the ungodly uncomfortable? Now you see, when you and I are living godly in Christ Jesus, they're going to get uncomfortable until they get so desperate. You know where they're coming? They're coming straight to you. So don't worry about what they think. You just keep on living godly in Christ Jesus, and here's what will happen. God will arrange their circumstances. And you know what he does? He allows them to make such messes of things. They get in such desperate straits. They're looking for help. Do you think they go to their drinking buddies and their carousing friends to ask for help? they very quietly will find you in the restroom or somewhere and say, "Hey, could I talk to you?" Embarrassed before their friends. One of you and I could just chat a few minutes. Then it all comes out. There was a couple here this morning. They sat right over here, and they were at the 8 o'clock service. And I preached the 8 o'clock service this morning, and I saw them again as a priest at the 9 o'clock service. I thought, those folks have sat through two services. 10:45, here they sit again. I think either they didn't hear it the first two times, or they can't get enough, one of the two. Not only that, after I greeted all the guests out in the foyer, here they stood, waiting. And this man's wife told me this story. She said, "My husband and I work for a very outstanding doctor. And I don't know exactly what her responsibility was, but this doctor every morning would listen to our radio program. Her responsibility was to write the sermon down. And so I guess she taped it and she had to write it out. I guess he wanted the notes so he could read the notes, and he had the notes. She said, "I had to write out your sermon." She said, "I hated the sound of your voice." She said, "I couldn't stand it." She says, "In fact, I would try to hide and get busy so I wouldn't have to do it. Every morning I had to write these sermons out." She said, "I didn't like you. I couldn't stand the sound of your voice. I didn't like anything you said." She says, "I just couldn't stand it." One day, bottom's about to drop out, and she's driving along. She turns the radio on. Whose voice? She cut it off. Cut it off right there. She said, it's like God said to her, "Cut that back on." She cut it on. The last few minutes of the sermon, she says, God so convicted her. And I prayed the prayer of salvation. She prayed the prayer right there in the car and got saved. So she says, "I've been waiting to tell you how God saved me." Now, I'm going to tell you simply this. If God's after you, friend, He's going to get you. He's coming after you. He's going to get you. One way or the other, He's going to get you. And you may be the vessel that God uses to get somebody out there who's running from God. Now, you know, it's amazing. Folks either love me or they don't like me at all. And I've heard more people have told me they turned me off, didn't want to listen, and the bottom drops out, and they turn it back on. Don't worry about what folks think of you. You just be available before God and before the folks around you, because no matter how odd they think you are, and how much they criticize you, one of these days, they're going to need you. And you be there, ready to meet their need. Amen?
4: Amen.
0: Lord Jesus, we praise You for Your loving kindness toward us. Teach us how to praise You, to adore You, for who we are in You and who You are in us. And we want to express our praise and adoration to You this evening, glorifying Thy name, praising You for Your mighty works within our heart, and for those we work around and live around who do not know You as their Savior and Lord. How we do pray for them this evening, that the gospel of Jesus Christ by our life, then by our lips, may penetrate their hardened and oftentimes cold, but oftentimes fearful and anxious and hostile and angry, searching, seeking, longing, yearning, lonely hearts. We want to be those available vessels, not leaving because we feel rejected, but plowing right on through in love and graciousness and kindness and availability for those who need us. We bless You for blessing us and pray this night as we give Your invitation that somebody here who's lost may be willing to confess their sins to the Lord Jesus Christ, believing that His all-sufficient, sacrificial, atoning, substitutionary death at Calvary has paid the debt and has sealed the debt once and for all, paid in full, for those who will receive Him. And those who've been flirting with the world, flirting with its approval and its acceptance, those who've been denying Your power in their life in the presence of their ungodly friends, those who have been playing around with the ungodly, those who've been courting their favor, seen in their presence, participating in their activities, acting like what they're not. I pray that great conviction might fall upon them to realize that's playing the hypocrite. It's acting what we're not when we can't ever be that again. We praise you for the peace that passes all understanding. We walk uprightly before you in obedience to your perfect will. We bless you tonight in Jesus' name. Amen.
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0: The title of the message today is When a Fellow Christian Stumbles. And I want you to turn, if you will, to Galatians chapter 6. And I want us to read the first five verses of Galatians chapter 6. Brethren, even if a man is caught in any trespass, you who are spiritual, restore such a one in a spirit of gentleness, each one looking to yourself, lest you too be tempted. Bear one another's burdens, and thus fulfill the law of Christ. For if anyone thinks he is something when he is nothing, he deceives himself. But let each one examine his own work, and then he will have reason for boasting in regard to himself alone, and not in regard to another. For each one shall bear his own load. Sometimes, in the midst of emotional stress and oftentimes unexpected events, we who believers don't always respond the way we ought to. And sometimes that's because of things that we have on the inside of us. Sometimes it's because of ignorance. Sometimes we just seemingly forget for a moment that God has given us very clear instruction as to how we're to respond in seasons of difficulty. And so this morning, what I want us to do is look at this sixth chapter and these first five verses, and I want you to notice three things, two of which are so clearly given in this passage, and then the third, I want to add something that I think is very important. So let's begin, if you will, in this sixth chapter and verse 1, when he says, Brethren, listen, even if a man is caught, or a woman is caught in any trespass, even if they are, you who are spiritual, restore such an one in the spirit of gentleness, each one looking to yourself, lest you too be tempted. So first of all, I want to say that every single believer is subject to stumbling. Now, why is that? Well, first of all, it's because the Bible says that all of us have the old sin principle. That is, the principle of sin is still within us. There is something within us, no matter how committed we are to Jesus Christ, no matter how well we understand what it means to be filled with the Holy Spirit, there is still within us that something, whatever you want to call it. Some people call it an old sin nature. Paul said the principle of sin. He describes it in Romans chapter 7 when he said, what I don't want to do, I find myself doing. What I really and truly want to do, somehow I feel so helpless to do it. Whatever you want to name it, there is something on the inside of us that still causes us to struggle. A second reason for that is that we have an enemy who is called the prince of this age, the prince of the powers of this age, who is Satan, who is always there to harass us, to tempt us, to put pressure upon us, to cause us to fail. So we have an enemy, so to speak, on the inside. That is this old principle of sin left over from our old fallen nature, even though we've been saved. And then there is the outside enemy, and that is Satan. And of course, we could add a third, which is this world system with all of its allurements. But even at that, God says, we're not perfect. Paul said till the end of his life, he said, I am chief among sinners. And the impression that sin had made upon his life and upon his own thinking had humbled Paul and brought him to the realization that he was absolutely dependent upon the Lord Jesus Christ every moment of his life. So all of us are subject to failure any moment of our life. And the person who says, well, I would never do thus and so, well, my friend, what you've done is you've set yourself up, because wherever you say, boy, I would never do so and so, what you've done, you have lowered your resistance in that particular area. And what you've done is you've just lowered your guard over here because you feel so adequate. None of us who is wise would ever say, oh, I could never be tempted in that area, because the truth of it is, not a single one of us knows what we might do in a given situation in our life. You say, oh, but I'm past all of that. That's what some of the greatest people I know have said in their life, but down they have come. So it is a warning to us. Now, when he says in this passage, brethren, if any man is caught, that is, if he's taken by surprise, suddenly it's brought upon him. If anyone is caught in any trespass. Now, what is the terminology here? When he says any trespass, the word is a blunder or a fault. That is not necessarily a willful sin where a person sits down and plots it out, but rather a moment of weakness, a feeling of helplessness. Suddenly the pressure is there and a person yields and they fail. He says, even when a person is caught in that, that you and I have a given responsibility. And we might ask ourselves the question, why is it that you and I, knowing what we know enough about the Bible, we know the principles, why do we fail in spite of what we know? Why do we fail in spite of what we really want to do? I think there are several reasons. And the first one is, we become careless in our Christian life. We become insensitive to sin oftentimes, and we get careless with the things of God. We get careless with the truths that we know, and we become careless around sin. And some people work in situations and circumstances where it is so openly sinful and vile and wicked, not only in language, but in conduct and behavior toward each other. My friend, we can never afford to be careless. One of the reasons we fall is carelessness. A second is ignorance. We're just ignorant oftentimes of the nature of sin and of how Satan operates. And we're oftentimes ignorant of ourselves. That is, how do we respond in given situations and circumstances and in particular times in our life? A third reason is that we're deceived. Somebody says, well, oh, you know, don't worry about it. It's not going to hurt you. The deception of Satan. Oftentimes a person who is deceived will fall in areas that they would think that they would never fail. A fourth reason is pride. And that is, well, you know, that will never happen to me, and I think I can handle that situation. And then a fifth reason that I want to mention here, that oftentimes I think is a primary reason for many people, when a person becomes weary and weak and worn, what happens is that naturally, in our emotions, if we're not careful, we drop our guard. And weariness and weakness and being worn and tired after great periods of labor, emotional stress, is a time that Satan will oftentimes hit us. Another reason is satanic attacks. And my friend, if you don't know what a satanic attack is, more than likely, he has so succeeded in your life with that, that he's covered it up so well, you don't know what it is. A satanic attack is a moment or a period of time of intense, unbelievable, intense harassment from Satan, whereby a person undergoes absolutely physical and emotional wrestling against the powers of evil. It is a satanic attack. They don't only come when a person is close to sin. You can be praying, you can be working, you can be doing most anything, and Satan can attack you at any moment. A seventh reason is just pressure. Oftentimes people under continuous pressure. And what happens is we look for some outlet, some emotional outlet. And a person in moments of carelessness under great pressure will oftentimes seek out some means of getting their needs met the way they think they need to met, or some particular need met that they feel is essential at that moment. And what happens? Down they go. So there are very specific reasons why and ways in which we fail before God. Now, I think all of us who are honest with each other will have to admit, yes, we've all failed. We haven't just violated one of the commandments. The truth is we probably all have violated all of them in some fashion to some degree. Now, it's interesting when you look back in the Old Testament that God's first three kings were all great men. Saul was a great man. That is, he started out to be a great man. David was a great man. Solomon was a great man. All three of those men were great men the way they began. But look what happened to Saul. He fell because of his pride. Look at David. He fell in moments because of lust. And look at Solomon. Solomon fell for lots of reasons, but one of them is he fell into idolatry. And the Bible says he had many strange women. You cannot violate the principles of the Word of God without the consequences coming in some fashion. It may come in private, it may come in public, but you see, the principle is here. And it's interesting that in this sixth chapter, the Bible says in verse 7, do not be deceived. God is not mocked. You can't turn up your nose at God. For whatever a man or a woman sows, this he or she will also reap. For the one who sows to their flesh corruption shall reap corruption, and those who sow to the Spirit shall reap the Spirit. But the truth is that all of us are vulnerable. And one of the wisest conclusions that you and I can come to according to this passage is that we are vulnerable. Every single one of us is vulnerable because it is possible for any Christian brother or sister to fall at any moment. Now, the second thing I want to discuss here, and that's this. That is that you and I have a definite responsibility, according to the Scripture, to restore a Christian friend, a fellow Christian who has fallen into sin, no matter what. Now, listen to what he says in this passage. Brethren, even if a person is caught in a trespass, in a failure, in a blunder, in a sin, you who are spiritual, restore that one in a spirit of gentleness. So, the Scripture says that we have a command. It isn't a suggestion. He doesn't say, after you have examined the situation to find out whether they're guilty or not, not after they have been fully condemned, not after they have suffered long enough, not after you think they've paid for their sin, not after you think they have gotten what's coming to them, not after you've gotten it out of your system, but he says, even when or if a person fails, are caught in a blunder, he says, you who are spiritual, restore such an one in the spirit of gentleness. So he says, you and I have a responsibility. And notice something else he says in this passage. He says, we're to restore that person. I want you to look at that word, if you will, in verse 1. You who are spiritual, restore. And this word was used in the Greek for a physician who would reset the bones of a broken limb. That is, you're putting things back the way they belong. That is, you're making things right again. That is, everything is fitting in its proper place again. So he says, we're to restore that person. That is, we're to bring them back to the right relationship with their Father. We are to restore. We're to be a vehicle through or by which emotionally and spiritually that person is mended once again. That is the command that God has given to us. And remember Jesus said, I did not come into the world to condemn the world, but that the world through him might be saved. Nor does the believer have the right to condemn other people when they sin. You say, well, does not the Bible say we're to judge all things? That does not mean in a condemning way to be perceptive, to be discerning, to look for ways and means of changing a situation that needs to be changed, but not to be condemning and judging other people. Oftentimes we quickly and emotionally judge another person's motives. We judge their character. When the truth is that all of us suffer some forms of failure in our life. And the Scripture says that for the believer, that is in the body of Christ, it is the responsibility of the spiritual person. Now, what in the world does he mean when he says, brethren, even if a man or woman is caught in any trespass, you who are spiritual, restore them. Well, we certainly want to go around and set up a standard by which one person is spiritual, another person is not spiritual, but rather a spiritual person, according to the Scripture, is one who has received the Lord Jesus Christ as their personal Savior, and one through whom the Lord Jesus Christ is living his life. That is a person who is walking in the Spirit. That is, they are living out of the Spirit, responding to life. Listen, responding to life out of the Spirit of God who is within them, responding on the basis of the Spirit, responding out of the energy and responding out of the enabling power of the Holy Spirit who lives within them. A person who is walking in the Spirit is caring and loving and forgiving and encouraging and accepting caring, reaching out to the other person. He says, you who are spiritual, restore such an one to their rightful place. Restore such a one in the spirit of gentleness, each one looking to yourself, lest you too be tempted. Now, when we talk about restoring a person, we say, well, if a spiritual person, and this does not mean a person who appears to be pious, but a person who is walking in the Spirit, that is, they are living out of the reserves and out of the reservoir of the Spirit of God within them, that, listen, they are compassionate, they're caring, they're loving, they're forgiving, they're accepting. That is, they accept the other person just the way they are. And as a result of that, they're not condemning and judging the other person. And you see, it's so easy for a believer to up and judge someone else because things don't go to suit them. And so I want to say to you, my friend, that you and I need to take a warning from God. Just because someone does something that we don't like, or maybe they commit a gross sin, to judge a person's motives when maybe in a moment of helplessness, you say, well, how could a Christian ever be helpless? It is not a matter that we are helpless. It is a matter of oftentimes feeling it. And how many times have people said to me, and I felt the same thing, in moments of great stress and temptation, crying out, oh my God. And that is the cry, oh my God. And oftentimes people don't do that. And they begin to look at their circumstances and justify their circumstances and their surroundings, and therefore they fail. But what are the steps? That is, if you and I are going to assume responsibility for restoring a fallen brother or sister, what are the steps? Well, there are six of them, and I want you to write them down. You may write them down in the back of your Bible somewhere, but don't write them down where you'll just toss this aside. Write down, how do you restore a fallen brother or sister in the Lord, no matter what that reason may be? You see, he doesn't say, unless it's this or unless it's that. Somebody says, well, I just can't get mixed up in that. He says, we're to restore such a one. That is, you who are spiritual, restore a fellow Christian brother or sister. What are the steps? Number one. And that is, you want to lead that person to do six things. You want to lead that person to do six things. First of all, to recognize their failure. You want to lead that person to recognize their failure. To recognize the nature of it. And to recognize that it's sin. And to recognize the consequences of it. That's step number one. Number two, you want to lead that person to acknowledge responsibility for their sin. To acknowledge the responsibility for their sin. Don't blame it on somebody else. It's very easy to blame our sin on somebody else, and that doesn't mean that other people may not be involved. It does not mean that other people may not have influenced us. It may not mean that other people may not have put pressure on us, harassed us, tempted us, tried us. It doesn't mean that, but no matter what, the final decision is on our part. And so secondly, lead that person to assume responsibility for their sin. Number three, to lead that person to repent of that sin, to confess it and to repent of it. And that is, that ought to, I believe, have some degree of remorse and regret. And I believe whenever we sin against God, though the word repentance means a change of mind, if I change my mind about sin, I am certainly going to be grieved in my heart about disobedience to God or disobedience towards someone else. So to lead that person to repent, which is a change of mind, and I believe genuine true repentance is going to bring about not only a change of mind, but a change of conduct, a change of attitude, which will result in a change of behavior. A fourth step is the step of restitution. That is, in some situations, it may be that restitution needs to be made. If a person steals something, for example, they need to pay it back. If they have in some way criticized another person, judged their motives, they need to go to that person and say, hey, I don't agree with you, but I have judged your motives. I want to ask you to forgive me, and I want to ask you to accept my apology for misjudging you. I judged your motives. I judged your methods. But somehow I didn't see it your way. And I may not still agree, but I want to ask you to forgive me. For I have criticized you in public. I've criticized you among other people. And I need to ask you to forgive me. We need to make restitution, whatever it is. There are some things, listen, there are some things for which you cannot make restitution. There are some activities and some relationships when certain sins have been committed for which there is no restitution except the asking of forgiveness. And then, and I want

don't want to listen, want to blame everything on somebody else, and want to refuse to acknowledge that they have failed. But if at all possible, we're to lead that person to find out what is the message. What is the message God is sending me as a result of my failure? And then next, and this may be a little bit more difficult, we're to lead that person to respond to God's chastisement with gratitude. We're to lead that person to respond to God's chastisement with gratitude. And I think in the 119th Psalm is a good basis for this when David says in verse 67, before I was afflicted, I went astray. Verse 71, listen, it is good for me that I was afflicted, that I may learn thy statutes. The law of thy mouth is better to me than thousands of gold and silver pieces. That is, he was able to express gratitude to God because of his chastisement. And then he says in verse 75, and that in faithfulness thou hast afflicted me. So if a person is going to be fully restored, I believe that all six of these things are necessary. Not only to receive the message that God is sending through that chastisement, but also to be grateful to God. To be grateful to God that he loves us enough just to chastise us and get us back on track. That is, to get us mended in the right position before our Lord. Now, what is the spirit in which we are to respond and which we are to restore a brother? What is the spirit in which we are to do this? Listen, if you will, in what he says in these verses, beginning now in verse 1. Brethren, even if a person, man or woman, is caught in any blunder, any fault, any failure, any sin, you who are spiritual, restore. Let God use you to put back in place, to bring back, to reconcile that person. Restore such an one in this. First of all, he says, we are to do it in the spirit of gentleness. That is because, listen, more than likely the person is already hurting. And they're as fragile as very, very, very thin glass. And because they are so fragile, and because they are suffering hurt, they do not need human chastisement. They do not need judgment. They do not need condemnation. You say, well, are you overlooking all of that? No, that is God's responsibility. It is God's responsibility to chastise. We in the spirit of gentleness, not in anger, not out of our passionate desire to defend the faith, but in gentleness, we are to respond and to restore a brother and sister. And the spirit of gentleness means that we are sensitive to that person's need, sensitive to how they're hurting, sensitive to the agony they're suffering, sensitive to the hurt that they're feeling so deeply that oftentimes they cannot express it. Oftentimes they cannot even cry. But gently, he says, we are to restore. Gently, he says, we are to restore that person. Each one looking to himself, lest you too be tempted. Not only in gentleness, but in the spirit of humility. Recognizing that what happened to the other person could also happen to us. Gently, we deal with that person's very fragile emotions at that moment. Yes, helping them to recognize that they sinned. Yes, bringing them to assume responsibility of that sin. Yes, leading them to repent of their sins, leading them to make restitution, receiving the message that God has sent to them, and thanking God for the chastisement. But in the way we go about it, and when somebody wants to restore another brother and he says, I want to tell you, you are dead wrong. You have sinned against God. I want to tell you that person is not spiritual and they know nothing about the restoration of a fallen brother or sister. He says it so clearly here. It is in the spirit of gentleness, in the spirit of humility, looking to yourself. That means, listen, that means with a sharp eye, being very discerning, examining oneself, knowing that each and every one of us is vulnerable to all types of temptation and sin. He says, looking to yourself, lest you too fall. So that any time we're going to restore someone else, we're to do it in the spirit of gentleness, and we are to do it in the sense of humility. God, but for your grace and loving kindness, there go I. And only in that spirit I can

0: Do I believe, according to the Scriptures, do we have a right to approach someone else to restore them from their particular problem? Then if you'll notice, he says, looking to yourself, lest you too be tempted, bear one another's burdens and thus fulfill the law of Christ, not only in the spirit of gentleness and humility, but in the spirit of love. Listen to what he says. Bear one another's burdens. And here the word burden is a heavy burden. That is, if I'm going to bear someone else's burdens, that means I'm willing to get up under the load with them. I am willing to help them carry them through. I am willing to vicariously suffer what they're suffering, or at least to some degree feel what they're feeling. No condemnation, but rather love. Now, you'll recall in the 8th chapter of John, maybe we ought to just read it this morning, just a few verses here. Let's read this passage. I can tell you what happens like you can tell me, but I want us to sort of read this together again, then I want to show you something. In the 8th chapter of John, beginning in verse 1, but Jesus went to the Mount of Olives, and early in the morning he came again to the temple, and all the people were coming to him, and he sat down and began to teach them. Verse 2. And the scribes and the Pharisees brought a woman caught in adultery. If a person is caught in the act of a trespass, caught in the act of adultery, and having set her in his midst, they said to him, Teacher, this woman has been caught in adultery, in the very act. Now in the law of Moses commanded us to stone such women, and then what do you say? And they were saying this, testing him in order that they might have grounds for accusing him. They didn't want to know what he was going to do, really. In other words, there was nothing sincere about this, all hypocritical. They were living out what they were. But Jesus stooped down and with his finger he wrote on the ground. Now, what did he write on the ground? Nobody really knows. Somebody says, well, he wrote the Ten Commandments, or he wrote the Seventh Commandment, or whatever it might be. But whatever he wrote was so convicting. Listen. But when they persisted in asking him, he straightened up and said to them, He who is without sin among you, let him be the first to cast, to throw a stone at her. Now, I brought this stone this morning for a reason. You say, well, isn't that rather large? You know, when I read that passage, I thought, I'm going to go out and find myself a little rock. And then I began to read that passage and remember Stephen. Now, when you're going to stone somebody to death, you don't find a little pebble on the side of the road. You find something, and I want to tell you, that would kill you. You find something large enough to do some damage. Now, listen to this. Would you hand me that, please? Thank you. I want you to know that a person could kill you with that stone. Jesus said to them, and this is what he really said, as he looked around at the Pharisees and the Sadducees in their pious, condemning look, Jesus didn't say, this woman's not guilty. He didn't defend her. He said to them, now he who is among you who also has not committed adultery, let him be the first one to throw the first stone. Not just a sin, but I believe he meant just that. And there are many people who would agree with that interpretation. He who is without the same sin among you, let him cast the stone. For you see, Jesus said adultery is not only in the bodily act, but it's in the heart. It's in the eyes. He that is without the same sin, let him be the first to stone her to death. Now listen, they weren't just going to throw rocks at her. The law said she was to be stoned to death. And so when they stoned someone to death, they picked up rocks large enough with such force that coming down upon someone's head, oftentimes one blow could kill them. So let me ask you a question. A fellow believer has fallen. Is there any of us here this morning except these small children. Who has not either in his or her heart thought, longed for, desired, or who has not committed adultery? He said, he who is without sin among you, let him cast the first stone. If you and I are going to restore a brother or sister to Christ, we have to come in the spirit of gentleness, in the spirit of humility, in the spirit of loving, not condemning, not judging, not wanting to chastise, not taking out our vengeance on someone else, not taking out something on the inside of us that's lurking down inside and we can vent it on somebody else. But he says in this passage, back to Galatians chapter 6, he said, the spirit of gentleness, the spirit of humility, bear one another's burdens and thus fulfill the law of Christ. And what is the law of Christ? The law of Christ is that he said we are to love one another, and by this shall all men know that you are my disciples, that you have love one toward another. And listen, he says, for if anyone thinks he's something when he's nothing, he deceives himself. That is, what he's saying is, any person who thinks that they are morally or spiritually superior to not someone else, he says that person really has been deceived. Listen, if anyone thinks he's something when he is nothing, he deceives himself. That is, when we think we are more than we are, and the truth is, we are saints, saved by the grace of God. We still have the old indwelling principle of sin within us. We're all still vulnerable. To think that I'm something that I'm not is to think that I am above anything. And he says in verse 4, but rather let each one examine his own work, that is, examine our own life, and then he'll have reason for boasting in regard to himself alone, not in regard to another. That is, we're not to compare ourselves with other people. Well, you know, some things I'd never do. No. He says we are to look at ourselves, examine ourselves, recognize our own vulnerability, but we're not to compare ourselves with other people and then make a judgment. He says we're to look at ourselves and make a judgment, but not in regard to each one, to another person. For each one shall bear his own load. That is, I am responsible. And the two words for burden here are two different words. In verse 2, bear one another's burden is the word baros, a heavy burden that we're to bear. In the fifth verse, the word is phortion in the Greek, which means really responsibility. I have responsibility to restore my brother to the Lord Jesus Christ. That is, you have a responsibility to restore your brother or sister to the Lord. And one way we do that is we get under their burden and we weep with them. And we hurt with them. And we reach out to them. And we're compassionate toward them. And our spirit is gentleness and humility and love. And our spirit is one of helpfulness and caring. So he says, we have responsibility to restore each other before the Lord. Then I want to add a third point to this sermon that is not found in this passage. But it is a truth. And so I want you to jot this down. The three statements I want to make, and the third one is my major point. And that is, when spiritual leaders fall, it is a warning signal to the nation. When spiritual leaders fall, it is a warning signal to the nation. Do you remember that I said to you about 3 weeks ago that I felt the dam had burst? And we look around us and see all the things that are happening. When a spiritual leader falls, it is a warning signal to the nation. Now, there are two signals, and I want you to jot these down. The first signal is this. It is a call to self-examination. When any spiritual leader falls, it is a call to self-examination. God, what about me? Let me examine my heart and my attitude, my actions and my conduct and my behavior. It is a call to self-examination. And tragically enough, this last one, It is a cause for self-deception. Now let me explain what I mean by that. When a spiritual leader falls, it relieves pressure from the unbeliever who is committing sin, living in sin, violating the law of God, rebelling against God. And so what does he or she say? They say, well, see there, we're not so bad after all. These folks study the Bible, and they read the Bible, and they lead all these folks. Look at them. If they can do that, we're not so bad. And so temporarily, listen, temporarily is an important word. Temporarily, they feel some relief from guilt or conviction over their own sin. So that probably the worst ripples that come from spiritual people falling is what happens to a nation. It is a call to self-examination, but it is a terrible cause of self-deception. The unbeliever thinks now he has a right to be more critical, more judgmental, more condemning. The unbeliever now has a right to say, I'm not so bad. If God loves them and what they do, surely he must love me, and I don't even claim to be that. So temporarily there's that little release from guilt, and that person may feel like, well, if they can do these things, why can I not do them? Now, my friend, what that should do for us is, not only should it give us a warning for self-examination, but it also should throw us to our knees to cry out to God in intercession for this nation. This is not a time to be discouraged, nor disillusioned, nor condemning, nor rejecting. It doesn't make any difference what happens. He says, you who are spiritual, restore such an one in the spirit of gentleness and humility and love, recognizing that all are vulnerable, and seeing it as a warning signal to a whole nation, a time of self-examination for the believer, and a cause for self-deceitfulness and self-deception for the unbeliever who now looks and criticizes the body of Christ. It is a time for the people of God to examine and then to intercede. And I want to challenge you that these principles that we've laid out this morning would be the principles that would guide you, because they're all in God's Word. When a spiritual leader falls, it's a warning signal to the whole nation. It's a time for self-examination for me personally as a believer. But it's oftentimes a time of self-deception for those who are not Christian to think that now they don't have to feel so guilty, when the Bible says that all of us are accountable to God. If you'll just take that little nugget right there and let that be your response, you know what? When you say to them it's a time for self-examination, and I certainly want to examine my own heart, and it's also a time of great self-deception, that many people who are not believers will be deceived into thinking that they don't feel so guilty now that others have fallen. And what you've done, you've not accused the other person. You've not dealt with the person who's fallen. You have assumed responsibility for examining yourself. And then secondly, you have given a very gentle warning to the other person. My friend, your condemnation and your not feeling so guilty is a form of satanic deception which is going to wipe you out. Now, you don't have to tell them that last part. But what you've done, you have assumed the responsibility of self-examination, but you have also sent them a very solemn but gentle warning, lest they be too condemning. Father, in Jesus' name, we ask you this morning, as we intercede for our friends who are suffering today, that you would work your work of grace. And we know that your loving hand of chastisement is already at work. It's not our business to chastise someone else or condemn them, but to love them. And so, Father, we offer our love to them this morning, and our prayers of intercession. not only for them, but for all who are affected. That is, this whole nation, the whole body of Christ. And Father, I do pray that there might be self-examination on all of our part. And then very gently, humbly, lovingly, wisely, but clearly, we will send the message tomorrow as we face those with whom we work. This can be a time of great self-deception. And I pray, Father, that word, that simple word of caution is shared. That the Holy Spirit, in His mysterious but sovereign manner, will let it fly like an arrow, that it stick in the heart and the conscience of those who are critical, condemning, mocking, jeering, laughing at, and nodding at the church. I pray, Father, for someone who may be unsaved, who's wondered about all this. Help them to see that even after you're saved, you have to still live by grace. And we all acknowledge that. We're not a church of perfect people. We're a church full of saints still learning how to walk in the Spirit, loving each other and loving our Father. I pray for all of us, Father, today. We've done some real personal examination. Whatever repentance that may have needed to be in our heart, we've been willing to do so. And we pray that Your Spirit now will glorify You through all of this. In Jesus' name, amen.
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0: All through our life, we have needs. There are different needs at different times, and sometime the older we get, our needs change. Sometime our environment determines what our needs are, but all of us have needs. And they may fall into three categories. They may be material needs, or physical needs, or they may be emotional needs or spiritual needs, but we all have needs, and there's nothing wrong with that. And sometimes somebody says, well, I don't believe you should always be going to God asking for things. Well, always might be a good word, but we are to go to Him and to ask Him concerning our needs. Now, the question is, when you have a need, what is your response? Some needs oftentimes evoke from us some blame. We want to blame somebody else for being in need. Oftentimes, we don't know why we feel that we need certain things, some emotion, why we need to feel that we need to be loved or we need acceptance, whatever may have been going on in our life. There may be something that brings forth a desire, a sense of need. We can't really identify what it is. But the question is, what do you do when you sense this need in your life? Who do you go to? Who do you call? What is your response? Well, there's one thing about this old book that you and I call the Bible. Never outdated. Always up to date. Anything we need to know about our Lord, it's in here. And usually, one of the reasons we struggle with some needs that God's so willing to provide is because we either forget or we don't realize that herein lies a guide whereby if I will follow its leadership, I will understand about my need and I will be able to find that need well met. So I want you to turn to a passage of Scripture in a moment. And let me say this to you before you turn to it. I want you to be able to preach this sermon. And so I'm going to make it very simple, very clear. I'm not going to make it as brief as I want you to make it when you preach it to someone else. Because I want you to fully understand what it says. And if I make it very clear to you, you'll be able to make it very clear to someone else. So I want you to receive it first of all into your own heart. Because more than likely you say, hey, preach it to somebody else. I desperately needed that. That's good. Because you see, if you need it and you apply it to your heart, you're even better equipped to share it with someone else. So I want to ask you to be sure to jot down these three things I want to share with you. And then I want you to listen to this, not only with your own needs in mind, but I want you to listen to this with somebody else in mind whom you know is in need right now. So I want you to think for just a moment. Who do I know who is in real need? Somebody who may be desperate. Somebody who's confused, someone who's frustrated, someone who has needs that you know about and they don't know what to do about them. And there's so many people who court suicide, who give thought to the possibility of ending their life because it looks so useless, so hopeless. their problems so endless, the solutions so impossible, and they desperately need what I want to share with you this morning. But I want you to think about this and listen to it from two perspectives. Number one, because of your own personal need. And secondly, what about the other fellow who doesn't know what you know and who would be greatly blessed, greatly encouraged, and maybe save someone from the awesome sin of committing suicide because you took the time to share with them this message. So I want you to picture yourself today as you listen to this as being prepared to preach this message to somebody else who is in need. So I want you to turn, if you will, to Hebrews chapter 4. Hebrews chapter 4. And this passage deals in the beginning with the promise of God's rest. And he illustrates that with the nation of Israel. And then he comes down to the 13th verse. And I want us to read verses 13, 14, 15, and 16 of the fourth chapter. Verse 13 says, "And there is no creature hidden from his sight, but all things are open and laid bare to the eyes of him with whom we have to do. Since then we have a great high priest who has passed through the heavens, Jesus the Son of God, let us hold fast our confession. For we do not have a high priest who cannot sympathize with our weaknesses, but rather one who has been tempted in all things as we are, yet without sin. Let us therefore draw near with confidence to the throne of grace that we may receive mercy and may find grace to help in time of need." Now, the first thing I want you to jot down is this. God knows all about our needs. God knows all about our needs. Listen to what he says in this 13th verse. "And there is no creature hidden from his sight, but all things are open and laid bare to the eyes of him with whom we have to do." The scripture says in 2 Chronicles chapter 16 verse 9 that the eyes of the Lord run to and fro throughout the whole earth. In the 139th Psalm, you'll recall this wonderful promise of our Lord. He says in this particular passage, "Where can I go from thy spirit? Where can I flee from thy presence? Even the darkness is not dark to thee, and the night is as bright as the day. Darkness and light are alike to thee. There is no darkness. There is no place that can cover us. There's no place to hide." The Bible says that everything has been laid bare. Everything has been made open to him. And when he uses the term laid bare, the term really in essence says, everything is open and naked to the eyes of him with whom we have to do. Now, the Bible teaches us that God is omniscient. That is, he knows everything. There is not anything that he does not know. He knows all things about all of us. So that every single one of us, every moment of our life, are in God's sight. That is, he is not in heaven looking down upon us as a judge to see what he can find that's wrong, but rather he's looking down upon us as a protective father, as a protective shepherd who is always looking out on his flock, making sure that they're all being well grazed and that they're all there. So is it that our heavenly Father is always looking. He never looks to find out where we are. You say, but now wait a minute, what about what God said in the Garden of Eden when he came looking for Adam? No, he wasn't looking for Adam. The Bible says he came into the garden. God knew exactly where Adam was. So why did God say, "Adam, where art thou?" Because God wanted Adam to confess his own whereabouts. And that's exactly what he did. God always knows where we are. Think about how comforting that is, that you could never get in a situation. You can never be in a dilemma. You can never be in an environment. You can never be in a place of helplessness that God the Father does not know exactly where you are and sees in perfect detail everything that you see and more than your eyes could ever behold because he's omniscient. That is, there is nothing beyond his knowledge and understanding. So what he's saying in this passage here is when he says, "And there is no creature hidden from his sight." Everything and everybody is always in sight. Listen, the omniscient, loving eyes of our Lord. Nothing hidden, but all things are open and laid bare to the eyes of him with whom we have to do. That is, There is only one know-it-all, and that one know-it-all is God. He knows it all, and aren't we glad that there isn't anything that He does not know? He knows everything there is to know about us. And so He says here that God knows all about all of our needs. Now, He has every one of us in His sight, and then also everything about us is known to Him. I want you to turn, if you will, to, first of all, Psalm 33. Look in Psalm 33, and I want to give you several passages of Scripture here. First of all, Psalm 33, and look, if you will, at the 13th verse. The Bible says, "The Lord looks from heaven and sees all the sons of men. From His dwelling place He looks out on all the inhabitants of the earth. He who fashions the hearts of them all, He who understands all their works." So He's looking from a different perspective than you and I look. For example, when I lived in Miami, I used to always look forward to the Orange Bowl parade. And so my family and I, we'd sort of get down the side of the curb early and carry our sandwiches and picnic and so forth. And so when the parade came by, we'd always be able to sit the way most people saw it, and that is one section at a time. Here comes this marching band, and we saw that. Here comes this float, and we saw that. So we would usually sit like that, like most people do, standing on the side of the curb. But one year, we had the privilege of going up high into a building, almost on the top floor, and looking down. And what a whole different perspective. It's like you could almost see it from one end to the other. You could almost see the whole parade. Well, that's exactly what He's saying in this passage, that when God looks down upon us, He doesn't see us on Sunday morning, Monday morning, Tuesday morning, Wednesday morning. But you know what He sees? He looks down on this earth and He sees every single one of us and all there is that omniscience can know about us all at one time. From the moment you were conceived until the moment you take your last breath and God calls you home, He sees it all just like He's looking at it right now. And everything to Him is in His presence. Everything is present with Him. He says, "I am the great I am." Not the great I was, not the great I shall be, but the great I am. Everything is present before Him. Now, it's wonderful to know that we're always in His sight, and everything there is to know about us, He already knows. And that's good, because I want you to turn to Matthew chapter 6 for a moment. And in this passage, as our Lord begins to share with His disciples how to pray, it's interesting what He says in this 8th verse. Because following that is the prayer that He gives us, "Our Father which art in heaven." But verse 8 says about us, "Therefore, do not be like them," that is like the Gentiles, the unbeliever who make many meaningless repetitions. But He says, "Therefore, do not be like them, for your Father knows what you need when? Before you ask." He knows all there is to know about us. He knows what we need before we ask. And that's what this message is all about. And that is, when in need, remember. Remember what? First of all, that our Lord knows all about our needs. He knows all about our needs. Now listen to what He says. In the 32nd verse of this same chapter, "For all these things the Gentiles eagerly seek," food, shelter, clothing, that's what He's been talking about in this part of the 6th chapter. Then He says, "Your Heavenly Father knows that you need all these things." So you and I do not come to Him bringing our needs because we want to inform God of what they are in case somehow He does not know what they are. But we're coming to present our needs knowing that God knows all about our needs. So if your need today is emotional, He knows it perfectly. If it is physical, some form of healing, He knows all about it. If it is a financial need, He knows about that. If you need a job, He knows all about that. If you just feel that you're somewhere down in the dumps and you're just low at this time and you're going through some period of discouragement, disillusionment, and depression, and things aren't going to suit you, and you think, "God, where in the world are you?" Listen, you and I may ask God, "Where in the world are you?" But God never asks, "Where in the world are you?" He knows exactly where you are, what's going on in your life, and He knows specifically what every single need is. You see, He knows your hurts. He knows your hang-ups. He knows what makes you happy. He knows what you desire. He knows what you feel like you need when oftentimes you don't even know what it is. For example, a couple of weeks ago, I found myself something happening that has happened maybe a very few times in my life. But I was praying, and it's like my spirit was crying out to God, sort of bypassing me. I felt this awesome sense of crying out to God, oh my God. And while this plea from within me was crying out to God, I'm thinking, God, what am I asking for? What am I praying for? Why am I so burdened? What is it on the inside of me that's crying out to you? And it just went on and on and on. But isn't that just like God? He says He gave us the Holy Spirit to do what? When you and I don't know how to pray, to cry out with groanings and utterings that you and I can't even distinguish, praying in our behalf. You see, God knows that we have needs, and sometimes He will burden us to cry out before Him when He hasn't necessarily told us what it is. He knows perfectly. And you see, sometimes we think we know what our needs are. We come to Him and we say, Lord, here's what I need, and we have it all perfectly designed. And God, I'm sure, listens. Sometimes He must smile. You see, God isn't this old grandfather sitting up in heaven grouchy. God must have a sense of humor, or we wouldn't have one. Who created a sense of humor? Would you say that God is more gloomy than He is glad? Not my God. He's not somebody who's hung up and has got to be always serious. God, while He has the whole world and its whole burden upon Him, God must likewise have a sense of humor. And sometimes we come to Him saying, Lord, we want to tell You about this need. And I mean, when we get through, we built up this tremendous case. And He must say, I've heard that so many times. God isn't impressed. And you see, we don't bargain with Him. We just come to Him and tell Him our need. And He knows exactly what it is. Now, there are times when we are so glad that He knows our need. Wouldn't you say that there are times when we wish He didn't know everything? Oh, God, if we could just keep a few secrets from You. Lord, Lord, do You have to know it all? Yes, He knows it all. He's the only know-it-all there is, and He knows it all. And you know what? When you and I are in need, aren't we glad He knows it all? Well, there's a second thing this passage teaches us here. Notice, first of all, there is no creature hidden from His sight. All things are open and laid bare to the eyes of Him with whom we have to do. The second thing I want you to notice is this, and that is, God is ready, willing, and able to help us with our needs. God is ready, willing, and able to help us with our needs. Not only does God know all about our needs, but He's ready, willing, and able to help us meet our needs. Now, listen to what He says in verse 14. Since then, we have a great high priest who has passed through the heavens, Jesus the Son of God, let us hold fast our profession. He says that you and I have a great high priest, not just a high priest, but a great high priest, great in His love, great in His power, great in His mercy, great in His goodness toward us. And if you want to see Him described another way, look back, if you will, in Hebrews chapter 1. Because the writer of Hebrews begins this whole epistle showing us how superior Jesus is to prophets and angels and everyone. And he begins by saying in verse 1, God, after He spoke long ago to the fathers and the prophets, in many portions and in many ways, in these last days, has spoken to us in His Son, whom He appointed heir of all things, through whom also He made the world. And He is, that is Christ the great high priest, is the radiance of His glory, the radiance of the glory of God, and the exact representation of His nature. To know the Lord Jesus Christ is to know God the Father, and upholds all things by the word of His power. When He had made purification of sins, He sat down at the right hand of the Majesty on high, having become as much better than the angels as He has inherited a more excellent name than they. You and I have, listen, not a high priest, but the great high priest. Listen, since then we have a great high priest who has passed through the heavens, Jesus the Son of God, let us hold fast our confession. Now, it's one thing for us to know a great high priest. He didn't say all of us know a great high priest. He says you and I have a great high priest. What is He saying to us? Simply that there is a relationship that you and I have. And that relationship is this. When you and I confessed our sins and repented of them and received the Lord Jesus Christ as our personal Savior, the Lord Jesus Christ through the Holy Spirit came to indwell us so that now we are possessed by and possess the Lord Jesus Christ through the ministry of the Holy Spirit. He says we have been sealed by Him unto the day of redemption. That is, Jesus put it this way. He says, I am abiding in you, and you are abiding in me. I am in you, and you're in me. What does that mean? That you and I are in a union with Him, whereby the two of us have now become one. And you'll recall in the 17th chapter of John, when Jesus was praying, listen to what He says in the 17th chapter. This is His prayer. I in them, and thou in me. Verse 26, and I have made thy name known to them, and will make it known, that the love wherewith thou hast loved me may be in them, and I in them. So that you and I can say, I have. You and I can say personally, I have the great high priest, who is the Son of God, sitting at the Father's right hand, making intercession for me. That is, we have someone who is personally interested in us, and God says we can claim Him as our own. We have a great high priest. Now, this great high priest has already done many things for us. And what does he mean when he says in verse 14, who has passed through the heavens, Jesus the Son of God, let us hold fast our confession. When the Lord Jesus Christ went to the cross, He went to the cross for this primary reason. He went in order to bear upon Himself all of our sins, past, present, and future. That is, He took upon Himself our sins that you and I would not have to bear them. That is, He acted as a mediator, as a sin bearer in our behalf, that you and I may be able to stand in the presence of Almighty God with perfect assurance and perfect confidence that we are the forgiven children of God. Somebody paid our debt, and that somebody is Jesus Christ. So when He died on the cross, it wasn't enough for Him to simply die for our sins, but as the Old Testament priest had to do, once a sacrifice was offered, let's say, for example, the Day of Atonement, the sacrifice was offered, the blood was shed, the priest must take that blood into the Holy of Holies, into the mercy seat, and present that blood as sacrifice and atonement and the payment of the debt of the nation of Israel. All through the years, the priests were offering sacrifices as payment for sin. Indication, symbolical, of the great high priest who was to come, whom John the Baptist identified at the Jordan as, behold, the Lamb of God which takes away the sin of the world. So when Jesus died, He did exactly what this passage says. The Bible says when He died, He passed through the heavens. What heavens? Those heavens that surround us. Those heavens in whom, or in which, demon powers, satanic powers, Satan and all of his host reside. He passed right through that great multitude into the throne room of God to present, listen, in His bloodless body, the blood of His own body, as atonement for your sin and my sin. He says, therefore, with great confidence, He says, let us hold fast our confession. That is, with great confidence, you and I know that our relationship to Him is based not on our performance, but is based on His performance, that He shed His blood for our sins at Calvary, and He passed through the heavens to present Himself as the ultimate Lamb of God to atone for your sin and my sin. This God who knows all about our needs, this God who is ready, willing, and able to meet our needs is none other than the Son of God who sits at the Father's right hand having atoned for my sin. Listen, if He could make payment for your sins and mine, there is no need that you and I will ever be able to experience for which He does not have adequate provision to meet fully that need based on who He is and what He's already done. The most difficult thing Jesus Christ has ever done for you and me was to die for our sins. Everything else will always be less than the extremity of the intensity of the pain and the suffering which Jesus experienced to meet that need. Now, here's the interesting thing. He says, we have this great high priest. We have a relationship with Him whereby we can call Him our Savior, our Lord, our life, our great high priest. And He says, we have this great high priest. That is, this is who He is. And therefore, He says, don't be discouraged. He says, let us hold fast our confession. That is, your faith in the Lord Jesus Christ, He says, hold fast to that. Hang on to that. Believe that. Never waver from that, because there is one seated at the Father's right hand who is on your side, who is on your team, who has His eternal grip on your life, and you will never be lost now that you're the Son of God, and no need will ever be too great for His omnipotence as well as His omniscience and His omnipresence. Guarantee you that every time you have a need, you have that need in His presence, under His all-seeing eye, and within the what? Within the power of His almighty eternal grip. Nothing you will ever need is beyond His omnipotence to provide it. Now sometimes you and I sort of mosey up to God, "Oh Lord, I hate to tell you about this. Oh God, this tremendous need I have, I know that nobody else ever had one exactly like this." And we come to God like we get ready to tax His inexhaustible resources. You know what that's like? That's like me coming up to the great Pacific Ocean miles deep with this little thimble, and me kneeling down before the ocean say, "Oh, almighty ocean, great Pacific, I know that I shouldn't do this, and I know this is going to test and tax all of your resources, but I need one little thimble full of salt water out of this great ocean, and I don't want to put you in need." How many thimbles full would it take to exhaust the great Pacific and the Atlantic and the Indian and all the rest of them? When you and I come to God with that little thimble and we say, "Oh God," like we're feeling sorry for Him, you know what He sees? He sees us like the little thimble in His the vast oceans. My friend, He says, "Look, you have a great high priest who's on your side. And there isn't anything you can ever do to it." Listen, do you know that to exhaust the resources of God, you'd have to exhaust God? You can't exhaust God. You can't even get Him tired listening to you. You can't even get Him upset coming to Him. And He doesn't say, "Look who's coming again. Same old thing. How many times have I heard it?" And the reason I say that is because oftentimes I hear people say, "You know, God must get awfully tired of me coming to Him." God doesn't get tired. He's God. We need to understand who He is. That's why He says, we have this great high priest sitting at the Father's right hand. Why do you think He's sitting there? He's sitting there for you and me, interceding in our behalf. Now, I want you to notice His heart. Look, if you will, in verse 15. He puts it in the negative, then let's put it in the positive. He says, "For we do not have a high priest who cannot sympathize with our weaknesses." So let's put it like it is. "For we have a high priest who sympathizes with our weaknesses, who has been tempted in all things as we are, yet He never sinned." He says He's tender-hearted. Listen, two things in that verse. Number one, that He's tender in His heart. And secondly, He's pure in His heart. Now, why is that important? I'll show you in just a moment. Now, think about this. If you're going somewhere on a trip and you've never been before and it's going to cost you a lot of money and you're so excited because of what you've anticipated, isn't it a good idea to sit down and talk to somebody who's already been there? In other words, if they've already been there, they can tell you where to go and what to see and not to waste your time on this, and you don't want to shop here and so forth. And so somebody who's already been where you're going, when they come back and say, "Let me tell you how it is," you always feel a little bit better about the trip. Well, listen, every time you come to the Lord Jesus Christ, remember this: wherever you are, He's already been there. In other words, He's already been there. You say, "No, wait a minute. How can you tell me that God's already been there? I'm a woman and I'm a single parent. Jesus was never there." Well, you see, the exact situation is not the important thing, but how you feel where you are. Lonely, isolated, rejected by a husband who walked out on you. You have material needs, emotional needs, hurts. You don't think Jesus understands that? I want you to think about Jesus discipling those 12 men who didn't understand Him oftentimes. I want you to think about Him in the Garden of Gethsemane when He was isolated, all alone, at the most crucial moment in his life, when all of the burden of the reality of the sinfulness of mankind came blustering down upon him. And the Bible says he sweat as if it were drops of blood. You don't think he knows anything about loneliness, isolation, rejection, persecution, hurt? You don't think he understands what it means to be bearing a great responsibility? These kids of mine, I don't know what I'm going to do with them. You don't think God understands that, the Lord Jesus? He says he sympathizes with us in our weaknesses. Now, that means sins, but it also means every other weakness we have. Because there's some weaknesses within us that are not necessarily sins. And he understands. Why do you think he wept when Lazarus died? Because he could feel what Mary and Martha were feeling. This was their brother. They loved him dearly. He could feel that. He knew he was going to resurrect him from the dead. Why did he cry? Why did he look over Jerusalem and weep? Because he could feel the frustration and the fears and the emptiness and the loneliness and the wandering thoughts of these people. He knew how that was. You say, well, how could Jesus Christ feel my guilt? He's never been a sinner. Remember the woman taking that act of adultery? He could feel her isolation. You see, here's what I want you to understand. The Lord Jesus Christ does not have to necessarily experience the exact experience, but it's the overflow of that experience. It is the outflow of that experience. It's the consequences of that experience. He does understand and feel what we feel. He understands where we are. That's why he says he is sympathetic. He can touch. He can feel. He can suffer with us all that we're going through. You say, but these terrible moments of depression. In the Garden of Gethsemane, I believe Jesus felt and experienced experiences that none of us will ever be able to reach so low and so deep as to experience. And remember sitting there at the Lord's table, knowing that one of them was going to betray him. He loved the guy. He loved Judas, and he betrayed him. Going out into the Garden of Gethsemane, and they all fled and left him. You see, we build up a tremendous case, and we tell God, now, Lord, I know that there's nobody who's hurt exactly like I've hurt. And so we build up this big case. Now, God understands that. When he says he sympathizes with our weakness, there isn't anything that you and I, no road we've ever traveled that he has not traveled emotionally in some form or fashion, except that he never sinned, therefore he never had to ask the Father to forgive him. But you know what? He understands when we do. He understands when you and I fail. He understands our weaknesses. He understands our frailties. And he understands when we come to him and we present this big case and you know what? He never says, I don't want to hear that again. He very tenderly and lovingly listens to us. And that's why it's so important that you and I recognize that he's ready, willing, and able. Because the scripture says that he has been touched with our weaknesses and who has been tempted in all things such as we, yet without sin. Why is that important? It's important simply because it speaks of the purity of his heart. He can fully understand. There's nothing in Jesus that would in any way thwart his full understanding. Go back, if you will, to Hebrews chapter 2. And there are two verses here, but let's read beginning in verse 14. He's talking about how the Lord Jesus Christ came as the incarnate Son of God to bear our sins and how important it was that he was made like us. Look, if you will, in verse 14. Since then, the children share in flesh and blood, he himself, Jesus, also partook of the same, that is the same flesh and blood, that through death he might render powerless him who had the power of death, that is the devil, and might deliver those who through fear of death were subject to slavery all their lives. For surely he does not give help to angels, but he gives help to the descendants of Abraham, that is, to all of us. Therefore, look at this. Therefore, he had to be made like his brethren in all things. That is, Jesus was enough like us that he fully understands. Therefore, he had to be made like his brethren in all things, that he might become a merciful and faithful high priest in things pertaining to God to make sacrifice or propitiation for the sins of the people. For since he himself was tempted in that which he has suffered, he is able to come to the aid of those who are tempted. You know why he came as a man? So he could feel what we feel and suffer what we suffer and touch us when we are hurting in areas that we think no one else understands. So he says, the Bible says that he, sympathetic, pure in heart, he fully understands. The third thing I want you to jot down is this, and that is, God is waiting for us to come to him with our needs. God is waiting for us to come to him with our needs. God knows all about our needs. God is ready, willing, and able to help us with our needs. God is waiting for us to come to him with our needs. Now look at what he says in this 16th verse. Therefore, that is based on the fact that he knows it all, based on the fact that he's our great high priest, based on the fact that he's sympathetic and tender and pure in heart, based on all that, he says, let us draw near with confidence to the throne of grace that we may receive, what? Mercy. That we may receive mercy and may find grace to help in time of need. And notice what he says. We're to draw near to the throne of grace. Who named it the throne of grace? Notice what he didn't say. He didn't say it's the throne of pleading, the throne of judgment, the throne of condemnation, the throne of bargaining, the throne of evaluation, the throne of guilt, the throne of reminder. But he says it is the throne of grace. That is, it's the throne of God's favor. He says, I want you to come to my throne, which is defined as the throne of grace, God's undeserved loving favor toward us. He says, when you're in need, come to the throne of favor. Come to the throne of blessing. Come to the throne of benefit. Come to the throne where all of your needs are readily, available, there, waiting for you so that I can bless you. Come to the throne of grace. Now listen, how often we come to the throne of grace looking over our shoulder. Oh God, I hope you have forgotten what I brought to you last. Oh God, I hope you have forgiven me for my past sins. For now, Lord, I'm coming and I have this great need in my life and I don't know what to do with it. I feel so empty, God, so hopeless. But Lord, I hope you haven't remembered the past. He did not say that it is a throne of guilt, condemnation, accusation. It's a throne of grace. He says, when you and I have a need, this is his command. He says, draw near to the throne of grace, God's place of blessing, God's place of favor, God's place of love. He said, draw near to the throne of grace. Now we say, for by grace you've been saved. What does grace mean? We say, well, it's God's unmerited, undeserved, unconditional loving favor toward us. Well, he says, that's what he named his throne. Where the God the Father and God the Son sit, he says, that's what he's called it. It's the throne of grace. And he invites us there. And it's always available. And it's always open. That is, God's never on vacation. Jesus is never on the phone. There's no sign at the door that says, busy, come back later. Always available. Anytime, anywhere, under any condition. He says, come to the throne of grace. Notice how he tells us to come. Let us therefore draw near. You know what that means? That speaks of intimacy. That is, he doesn't say there is a throne of grace in yonder heaven. He says, we're to come to the, he says, draw near. How do you draw near to the throne of grace if the throne of grace is in heaven? You see, the Bible says the Holy Spirit came to live in your heart. And you and I can draw near to the throne of grace and never even get out of the bed. You never have to take a step. You don't even have to open your eyes in the morning when you awaken. You don't have to move a finger. You don't even have to move a lip. You don't have to do anything to be immediately and instantaneously in the throne of grace. Draw near. That is, he says, I want you to feel that you're in the presence of the Lord Jesus. I want you to feel that you're in the presence of God the Father. Draw near to the throne of grace. Well, how fast can that be? All you have to do is say, Lord. You know one of the interesting things that you don't even have to come to Him in King James English? You don't have to say, our great and almighty, wonderful Heavenly Father, in Jesus' name. There's nothing wrong with that.

0: With all spokenness means openness, frankly. Just tell it like it is. He understands where you're coming from. Well, sometimes on bended knee, you may want to come to Him in the spirit of worship and say, Heavenly Father, with great gratitude and thanksgiving and praise to You for who You are. And then you may present your need. It doesn't make any difference how you come. What He wants you to understand is this. Hey, it's all open. And you know the wonderful thing about it? Every single believer in the whole world could walk into the throne room all at one time and it wouldn't even be crowded. Isn't that great? No crowd. You know why? Because the mind of God is greater than all of His creation, all of His people, and all of the substance of things He's ever created. His mind is bigger than all of that. He says, let us draw near with confidence. That is, don't come hanging back and saying, well, with doubts. Think about this. If this is the throne of grace, the throne of God's favor, when you and I come with doubt, you know what we're saying? We're saying, Lord, I know what You said, but I'm not quite sure that You will do what You promised. Would God ever make a promise to you, my friend, and not keep it? Would He say to you, He would meet all of your needs according to His riches in glory by Christ Jesus if He didn't mean it? Could God afford to make you a promise that He didn't mean? When you and I come to Him with doubts and fears and reservations and wondering if He's going to answer us, what we're saying is, God, I know what You said, but I don't quite believe. Lord, if You just knew me, He does know You. Lord, if You just knew what I have done, He knows it perfectly. Oh, God, He knows all about it. So what does He simply say to us? He says, draw near with confidence to the throne of grace. You can bring your hang-ups, but don't bring hang-ups of doubt, because He wants to bless you. You say, but my need doesn't make any difference what the need is. Doesn't make any difference how many times you've been there. We should be there every day, bringing our needs to Him. Then He says, here's what you'll find when you get there. Look, let us therefore draw near to with confidence to the throne of grace, that we may receive mercy and may find grace to help in time of need. He says, we're going to receive mercy. Now, that's not the mercy of salvation. That's why we're there. We're already saved. But here's what He's saying. Every time you and I come to the throne of grace, we meet a loving Savior.
1: 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Stop by as often as you can. We're on around the clock. With a message from God's Word, here's Charles Stanley.
0: What evidence is there in your life that you are growing spiritually? What evidence is there in your life that you're growing spiritually? Somebody says, well, I used to just come to worship service, but now I come on Sunday morning and Sunday night, and I'm in the choir, or I usher, or I do all these things. And so my activities in the church have picked up. You know, some of the most carnal folks I've ever met were engaged in all kind of activities in the church. So it's not activities. What evidence is there in your life that you are growing spiritually? Well, I want you to turn, first of all, to 2 Peter. You know, we are in the series on Peter. But in the 17th and 18th verses of the third chapter of 2 Peter, we're in 1 Peter, but in 2 Peter chapter 3, verses 17 and 18, listen to what he says. You therefore, beloved, knowing this beforehand, be on your guard, lest, being carried away by the error of unprincipled men, you fall from your own steadfastness. And we're living in an age, friend, of unprincipled men and women. But he says, grow in the grace and knowledge of our Lord and Savior, Jesus Christ. In fact, every living organism is either growing or dying. And many people are saved, and because they don't receive the proper instruction, that's as far as they feel like it's necessary for them to go. So if you were to ask some people, are you growing spiritually? They'd say, what? They wouldn't have any earthly idea what we're talking about, nor would they have any indication of whether they are growing or not growing. So I want to ask you again, what evidence is there in your life that you're growing spiritually? And I can tell you in the very beginning, it has

0: has nothing necessarily to do with just activities in your life, though if you are growing in the Lord, there may be either less activities and more intensity in the activity you have, or there could be more activities if that's what God leads you to do. But activity is not the only criteria for spiritual growth. So as you think about your own life, do you know about where you were 5 years ago spiritually? Do you know about where you were 10 years ago spiritually? One thing that blesses my heart personally as a pastor is for people to say to me, you know, I have grown so much spiritually. I've begun to understand the Word of God. I have begun to desire more to be like the Lord Jesus Christ. Now, that's a pretty good indication something's going on that's good on the inside of that person. So let me ask you a question. Are you just coming in on Sunday and saying, hey, you know, I belong here. I've been here 10 years, 20 years, 30 years, 40 years. Do you suppose that some people have the idea that after you reach a certain age, that you're not expected to grow spiritually any longer? That is, after you gain so much knowledge, God ought to be satisfied with that, so lay off. The truth is, there should never be a year pass in your life and mine where we're not further along in our spiritual growth than we were last year. But I want to ask you again, what evidence is there in your life that you're growing spiritually? Does this book right here mean any more to you today than it used to? Is your Bible dirtier than it was 2 years ago, 3 years ago? Have you got it marked up? Now, some people have the idea, you never mark up the Word of God. Well, if that's the way they feel, that's all right. But if I didn't mark mine up, sermons wouldn't be as good. Because I have to underline some things and write a little Greek on the side here, or something to remind me of a point or two sometimes. So keeping it clean is not the idea. Dirtying it up is the idea. Because you see, the more soiled the pages become, cleaner your heart gets. So the idea is this. That is, do you have a deeper hunger to know what this book teaches than you used to? Do you have a stronger desire to share your faith than you used to? Do you feel more confident when you go to God in prayer than you used to? Are you more concerned about the salvation of other people than you used to be? Do you love God, the Lord Jesus Christ, and His work any more now than you used to? Do you have a greater sense of loyalty to His church than you used to have? Are you more excited when you hear somebody say than you used to be? Are you more contented around God's people than you used to be? Or, my friend, when you examine your life today against yesterday and last year and the year before that, I'm not asking the question, do you gain more pleasure out of coming to church and meeting more friends? But I'm asking you on the inside, is there anything between you and God, the Father, that seems to be sweeter and more intimate and more contenting and more fulfilling than it used to be? Are you still over here on the surface? Activities, meeting these people, doing these things. And yet on the inside, you love relationship for Jesus. In fact, when I say intimate, listen, when I say intimate, warm, loving relationship, you think, hey, what does he mean? Intimate, warm, loving relationship with a God who's out yonder somewhere in whom I believe. But warm, intimate, loving relationship. If you and I are not growing in the Lord, we are not being or doing what our Lord expects of us. Because growing is a part of being a Christian. Now, I want you to notice in this 1 Peter, back over in chapter 2, remember now that he is writing to people who are going through persecution and are getting ready to go through severe persecution. And he's talking to them about how to prepare and what God has been doing in their life. And in this first chapter, he's dealt so much with how God has saved them. And if you recall in verse 23 of chapter 1, he says, "For you've been born again, not of seed which is perishable, but imperishable. That is through the living and abiding Word of God." And he says, "All flesh is like grass, and all its glory like the flower of grass. The grass withers and the flower falls off, but the word of the Lord abides forever." Then he says, "Therefore," chapter 2, verse 1, "putting aside all malice and all guile and hypocrisy and envy and all slander, like newborn babes, long for the pure milk of the word, that by it you may grow in respect to salvation, if you've tasted the kindness of the Lord." Now, there are many ways in which you and I may grow in the Christian life, but I believe that two of the primary ones are found in these two verses here in 1 Peter chapter 2, verses 1 and 2. And so that's what I want to talk about, spiritual growth. So let me ask you this again, because I want this to echo in your heart and your mind when you go to sleep tonight. What evidence is there in your life that you are growing spiritually? Now, two things are really required here if you and I are going to grow spiritually. The first of all is we must be willing to deal with sin in our life. Listen, therefore what? Based on the fact that you and I have been born again by the Word of God, he says we are to put aside. That is, we're to lay it down. We are to repent of it. And that word in the Greek means to strip ourselves of something. We are to strip ourselves of what? All malice, that is, all wicked ill will that you would perpetrate upon someone else. All ill will, all malice towards someone else, he says, get rid of it. Strip yourself of that attitude. All guile, that is, all deliberate dishonesty. Any evidence of dishonesty, he says, get rid of it. And hypocrisy, that is, pretended love, pretended caring, pretended obedience. He says it's hypocrisy. Get rid of it. He says an envy, that is resentful discontent, envious of someone else. He says an all slander, backbiting, lying, untruths about other people. He says now, therefore, based on who we are, put aside, strip yourself of all of these attitudes, all of these actions, and he says, like newborn babes, long for the pure milk of the word that you may grow in respect to salvation. Now, it's interesting to me when I talk to people who have been Christians for a long time. They've joined the church when they were children, and oftentimes maybe a little older, a little later. And they go to church and they're satisfied just going to church. And yet there seems to be no hunger in their heart for God, no real desire to study the Word of God. I don't hear them talking about any kind of an intimate relationship with Jesus Christ. They don't have to use those words, but you can pick up whether it's intimate or not. I don't pick up anything that tells me they're excited about Jesus, about His work. No genuine concern about people being saved. Oh, they may love to see people join the church. I have to ask myself the question, what is it that causes a person to keep coming to church, keep listening to sermons, and somehow there is no deeper desire for God, no hunger for Him, no thirst for Him, no real excitement about Him? Well, I'm going to tell you what part of it is. Part of it is just pure old sin. My friend, you cannot grow in the Lord holding on to anything that God has put His finger on. So let me ask you a question. In those periods when you're not growing in the Lord, what's going on in the inside of you? He says if you want to grow in the Lord, first thing you have to do is to strip yourself of those things God's put His finger on. He's talking about attitudes. He says malice, guile, hypocrisy, envy, and slander. It's interesting He didn't name such things like adultery, murder. But these little things that slip into our life, covered over and cloaked with our rationalization and our defense, that we have a right to express and feel these things. And you know what it does? It just shuts off the spiritual growth. Now think about this for a moment, because it's the truth. If God brings something to your mind and he says, I want you to deal with this, it's not right in your life. You say, Lord, one of these days I am. And you bypass it. And you flip over it. And you go under it. And you go around it. I want to tell you something. The moment you pass what God has required of you and you don't deal with it, at that moment you cease to grow spiritually. Now you may get more active and more popular, but that doesn't mean you're growing spiritually. Because listen, when God says, hey, you've got to deal with this, there's no way in the world that I can increase my activities over here in order to balance off what God says I've got to deal with. And I believe many people who are sitting in church pews who are not growing in the Lord, who are not spiritually growing in the Lord Jesus Christ, they have sin in their life they absolutely refuse to deal with. And if you refuse to deal with it, you're not going to grow. There's no way, because you see, sin chokes off the flow of the Spirit of God within us. It doesn't make you lost. But the Spirit of God, listen, the Spirit of God isn't going to keep on revealing. You say, but now wait a minute. Now, let's say, for example, here I am and I'm not growing and I've got sin in my life, and you come along and preach the sermon and I think, boy, praise the Lord, it's a great truth. Praise the Lord, it's a great truth, but have you applied it to your heart? And let me show you what the problem is. Let's go back to Hebrews for just a moment. Hebrews chapter 4. And I want us to look at, let me just tell you the background, then I want to point you to a verse. The whole theme of this chapter is the consequence of the unbelief of the children of Israel when God was getting to take them into the promised land. And so he says, in explaining that in verse 1, therefore let us fear, lest while a promise remains of entering his rest, any one of you should seem to have come short of it. Now here's their problem. And this, listen to me, this is exactly what happens to many people who sit right here week after week. For indeed we have had good news preached to us, just as they also. But the word they heard did not profit them, because it was not united by what? By faith in those who heard. You see, you're not growing spiritually simply because you come on Sunday morning and we share some principle of God's Word. You say, I like that. I believe that. Did you know that that's almost meaningless until you unite the truth with faith in application of your life? You can listen and listen and listen and listen until sermons run out of your ears and not grow spiritually until you unite the truth and your faith in application in your heart. And that's exactly why churches are absolutely filled with people who are not growing in their spiritual life. Oh, I like that. Oh, I enjoyed that sermon. We don't come to enjoy sermons. Now, I appreciate when you tell me you enjoy it, if you mean by that, hey, that really got to me. But see, you're not listening for me, friend. You're listening for him and for you. Now, when you and I have sin in our life, here's what happens. We can understand the truth. Not all truth, but we can understand the truth and still have sin in our life. But it really has little or no effect upon our life unless I'm willing to mix it with faith and apply it to my heart. Then I'm going to grow, because what I'm going to have to do is I'm going to have to deal with whatever God spoke to my heart about. But you see, if I simply listen to it and hold on for dear life and make it through the service without applying it to my heart and mix it with no faith, I'm not growing. And as a student said to me this week, said, I brought my parents down to this church. Man, the first sermon, they couldn't wait to beeline it out of here, and they never have been back since. Well, I think every town ought to have a church where you can't handle it, you have to leave. That is, if it's too strong, there's something wrong. Not anything wrong with the Word. And frankly, I'd rather for people to say, hey, I can't handle that. That's not where I am. And leave, and then when they get desperate enough, they'll be back. If they get desperate enough, they come back. Then to fill the place over 4 or 5 times a day with people who just want to be entertained and just like it all. They love the music and they like the sermon. Just don't get too strong and too personal. Did you know the Christian life is serious business with God? And if you'll think about what He's invested in your life to grow you and me up. And you know, nothing so motivates me as to see somebody up in years and excited about Jesus and want to see somebody saved, love the Word of God and talking about Jesus and faith and what God's doing in their life. Let me ask you a question. If somebody hits you cold tomorrow morning on your job and say, hey, what's God doing in your life right now? I wonder how many of you would stutter. Well, what's she doing? Now, I hope that wouldn't happen to you. But he says we're to grow in the grace and knowledge of our Lord Jesus Christ. Let me ask you a question. Has the Lord brought anything to your mind already since we started this sermon when we said in order to grow spiritually, we must strip off some things? Has He brought anything to your mind? Well, first of all, He says, if I'm going to grow, I've got to be willing to deal with what God surfaces in my life. Strip off all malice and guile and hypocrisy and envy and slander, which He must have heard was going on among those who would read these letters. And then He says, like newborn babes, long for the pure milk of the Word of the living God. Now, so if I'm going to grow spiritually, the first thing I've got to be willing to do is to deal with sin so that my mind is clear and God can speak. And secondly, there's got to be a hunger for the Word of God. Now, most everything else will be an overflow of these two, dealing with sin and dealing with the Word of God. He says, as newborn babes. Now, I want you to think about this. New mothers would know this better than our fathers would probably. A newborn babe does a lot of what? Crying. I mean, you know, they just don't possibly want another feeding. You know, they clamor for it. And they scream and they cry and they wake you up at 3 o'clock in the morning. And all you have to do is just stick a bottle in their mouth and everything's quiet and peaceful for a little while. Let me ask you a question. When's the last time you felt that kind of real hunger for the Word of God? Anything crying out inside of you, oh God, help me to understand this. Lord, soak my heart with this truth. God, help me to understand what You're trying to say to me. Or do you just sort of have that passive idea? You pick it up and you say, well, let's see. Tonight is Sunday night. Where was I reading last night? Oh, Jeremiah chapter 41. Or is your Bible reading, okay, God, you know what I need today? And you turn to some passage. Now, you don't have to answer this for me because I'm not God in your life. But I wonder this. I wonder how many of you have any kind of a systematic way of reading the Scriptures. You see, He says, as newborn babes desire the pure milk of the Word, that you may grow in respect to salvation. That does not mean grow into salvation. But He says, grow in respect to your salvation. Now, I want you to turn back to Psalm 119. Psalm 119. And the 133rd verse of this psalm says, and it shows us how these two go together, dealing with sin and delighting ourselves in the Word of God. Verse 133, establish my footsteps in Thy Word. The steps of a good man are ordered by the Lord. Thy Word is a lamp unto my feet and a light unto my path. Listen, establish my footsteps in Thy Word. Do not let any iniquity have dominion over me. If you and I are in the Word of God, what we're doing is, we're feeding upon the message that builds strength and grows the believer. I have never met a growing Christian who had a careless attitude about this book. Never. Never. I've never met a growing Christian who had a careless attitude about this book or who just picks it up once in a while and just, you know, they say, well, I think I'm going to read here tonight. He says, like a newborn babe, long for it, hunger for it. And David said, my heart panteth after thee, O God, like the deer panteth after water in the mountains. My heart pants after you, longs for you. When is the last time you got on your knees before God? And you just said, oh, Lord, I don't want to get up until you do something, until you speak to me. God, I don't want to get up until you deal with me. God, show me yourself. I don't mean physically. Now, I want you to think about something. If God has made you and me primarily for himself to fellowship with us and love us, are you satisfied just being with your friends, your family? You satisfied going to work, making a living, making money? Are you satisfied with just sort of doing what your other Christian friends do, the world does? Or is there something in you that drives you to God? Hallelujah. Something in you that so motivates you. You cannot be satisfied with what the world has to offer. You have to be careful. Because you see, the more things that the world can crowd into your life, the less time you have for God's Word. I think the most precious times of my life, I've been in lots of places in the world, I've had a wonderful, fruitful life, I'm grateful to God, I don't have any complaints in the world. You know the most precious times I've ever had in my life? And you know, I like to photograph, I like to do lots of things. I'm excited about lots of things. But you know the most precious time to me is when I get by myself with the Lord, and nobody's anywhere around. Nobody can hear me. Nobody's going to interrupt me. And everything is quiet. And I can just be quiet and listen to God. The most precious moments of my life is when the presence of God is so real, it's like I can feel Him put His arms around me and just hug me tight. Listen, there isn't a sight on this earth to equal that. There is no adventure, there is no place, there is no thing in the world that can match warm, intimate, genuine, loving intimacy with Him. Now, some folks wouldn't even understand what I'm going to say. But you know, there have been times when it's just like I could almost feel God put His arms around me. You see, He's so willing to be so personal and intimate with you if you're willing, if you hunger for it. So I want to ask you something. When's the last time you had a real, genuine, warm, personal encounter with Jesus Christ that you will never forget? I know what some of you think. You're thinking, but oh, listen, you know, I just don't have time for just laying around on your face. You know what? You have time to watch the evening news, which is usually bad. You have time to read your favorite magazine. You have time to go shopping. And you take time, more than likely, to eat 3 meals a day. Has nothing to do with time. It has to do with my heart's desire for Jesus. And you see, I want God's best for you. And once in a while, my heart gets grieved when I see folks who have so much potential, but who are not growing in the Lord Jesus. Their hunger level is not increasing. Their excitement for Him is sort of mediocre. So I want to ask you again, what evidence is there in your life that you're growing in the Lord? You know, God doesn't work in all of our lives the same way, and I understand that. But you know what? You know whether you're growing or not, don't you? You know if you're really excited about Him or not. You know if the world satisfies you more than if God satisfies you. You know whether you'd rather be with folks or with God. You know whether if you get alone with God, you feel sort of empty and all alone and not know what to say. Listen, if when you get by yourself on your knees and you feel sort of uncomfortable and you don't know what to say, it's a pretty good sign you need to stay there for a while and get to know the Christ who wants you to open the door of your heart and let Him in. And I do believe, if you'll ask God, Lord, would You create a hunger in my heart for You that exceeds my hunger for all pleasure, that exceeds my hunger for all desires, for anything else and everything else in life. You may be surprised how God answers that prayer. He may do it in a very wonderful way. He may do it in a very painful way. So I want to ask you, what evidence is there in your life that you are growing in the Lord and growing in Christ-likeness? And Lord Jesus, I thank You tonight that You are so precious, that You make Yourself so real and so easily known, that to walk with You is really the most exciting walk in life. And to know You is a strange kind of knowledge, because the more we know, the more we want to know. The more we know, the more contented we are. The more we know, the less contented we are with what we already know. And so it's a strange paradox of the most wonderful magnitude. And Father, my heart's desire for every listener would be that their prayer might be, Oh Father, create within my heart a yearning, a hunger, a longing for You that would greatly exceed all my desires for all else in life, is my prayer tonight in Jesus' name. Now, while our heads are bowed and eyes are closed, let me ask you a question. What is it in your life that you put more value on than your personal relationship with Jesus? Second question. What relationship with what person do you desire to develop more than you desire to develop your personal relationship with Jesus Christ? Third question. What is it that God has surfaced in your mind tonight that you know is hindering your growth in Him? Last question. Are you willing to strip yourself of that thing or relationship or attitude? Would you do it right now between you and God? Thank You, Lord Jesus, for what You've done in our hearts in these moments, is my prayer. This is our prayer, Father, in Jesus' name. Amen.
1: 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We're on around the clock.
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0: If you'll turn to 1 Peter chapter 2, and tonight we come to the 4th verse and read through the 10th verses of this second chapter of 1 Peter. And while you're turning to that, you know, one of Satan's choicest tools in the life of a believer is discouragement. It doesn't make any difference what you know, how many experiences you've had with God, how much scripture you can quote, how many people you've won to Jesus, how well you've done in serving Him. If He can get you under the cloud of discouragement, He doesn't care what you do. Because you see, there are not many folks drawn to a discouraged Christian. And a discouraged Christian doesn't do much in excitement, with joy, with anticipation. There's not anything very magnetic about a discouraged person's personality. And oftentimes when you and I are sort of forecasting oncoming danger, oncoming persecution, or oncoming troubled times, sometimes we allow what we ourselves forecast, even before it ever comes, and sometimes it never even comes, in our future predictions of things that are going to be troublesome, we begin to worry. We accept things before they ever happen, and sometimes they don't happen, and we get discouraged. Now, when Peter was writing this epistle, he was writing to people who already saw on the horizon black clouds of persecution. In fact, they were already beginning to experience a little bit, but the darkest days were ahead of them. And so all through this epistle, Peter is writing to them to encourage their hearts and reminding them of who they are. And in this section, he is encouraging them. Listen, he is encouraging them by reminding them of who they are in their relationship to Jesus Christ. Listen to what he says beginning in verse 4. And coming to him, that is to Christ, as to a living stone rejected by men, but choice and precious in the sight of God, you also are living stones, are being built up as a spiritual house for a holy priesthood, to offer up spiritual sacrifices acceptable to God through Jesus Christ. But this is contained in Scripture. Now, he mentions a couple of Old Testament passages here. But this is contained in Scripture. Behold, I lay in Zion a choice stone, a precious cornerstone, and he who believes in him shall not be disappointed. This precious value, then, is for you who believe. But for those who disbelieve, the stone which the builders rejected, this same, the very cornerstone, and a stone of stumbling and a stone or rock of offense. For they stumble because they are disobedient to the word, and to this doom they were also appointed. But you are a chosen race, a royal priesthood, a holy nation, a people for God's own possession, that you may proclaim the excellences of him who has called you out of darkness into his marvelous light. For you once were not a people, but now you are the people of God. You had not received mercy, but now you have received mercy. Now, what Peter does here is take these Old Testament passages and bring them to his day. These passages referred primarily to the nation of Israel, but he took these and applied them to the believer. And notice what he says in verse 4. And coming to him, that is to Christ, as to a living stone rejected by men, but choice and precious in the sight of God. He says, a living stone. He calls him over here in verse 6, choice stone, precious cornerstone. He says, a stone that was rejected, a stone of stumbling, and a rock of offense. But notice what he says in this passage in encouraging them now as they are facing the dark clouds of persecution. He says, listen, you need to remember that as Jesus Christ was and is the chief cornerstone, he says, you are a living stone. Coming to him as to a living stone, rejected by men, but choice and precious in the sight of God. Listen, rejected by men, but choice and precious in the sight of God. You also, as living stones, are being built up as a spiritual house. Now, here's what I want us to look at here. When he says that you and I are living stones, that is likened to the stone, the cornerstone, he says something very significant that I believe Christians in our country today need to be reminded of. He says we are living stones, and notice how he says this, living stones being built up as a spiritual house. That is, each believer is like a stone. And he says the foundation stone is the person of Jesus Christ. That is the cornerstone. Now, there are stones 69 feet long, 13 feet wide, and 12 feet high. This would be a cornerstone, for example, of a building or a wall. That is, that part's not going to ever move. It's not going anywhere. 69 feet long, 13 feet wide or high, and 12 feet wide. That's the rock. That's the cornerstone. That's the chief stone. Everything rests upon that. He said Jesus Christ is the chief cornerstone. But you and I are stones. That is, every single one of us is a part of the body of Christ. Now, it's interesting to me today that people have the idea that they can be lone rangers as Christians. No, I don't want to be delegated or relegated to some group over here that has some name. I just freewheeled. I'm a believer. No, I've never been baptized. But I'm a Christian. I've been born again. But I want to tell you something, friend. There's not a single verse in this Bible anywhere that promotes that kind of Christianity. Not a single one. You think Paul would have said, listen, you don't. Even if you're baptized, you don't have to join a church. Don't worry about meeting with God's people. Man, just free will it. You're the Lone Ranger. You just solo all the way to heaven. There's not one verse in the Bible that indicates that. Not a one. Now listen, what good is a brick? A brick is a very useless piece of matter. But a brick laid on top of another brick, beside a brick, under a brick, and mortar filling the joints. You know how this church building was built? A single brick was laid by a single brick, on top of a single brick, beneath a single brick, and brick laid upon brick, upon brick, upon brick, upon brick, and we have a household where the First Baptist Church meets. But what's a brick all alone? Now, I want to tell you, my friend, these folks who have the idea that it doesn't make any difference whether you join a church or not, or become a part of it, whether you're active or not, that they can't find that in the Bible anywhere. He says, forsake not the assembling of yourselves together. Why does he spend the whole chapter there in 1 Corinthians when he talks about the eye needing the nose and the ear needing the hand and the foot need? You see, because all of us are interdependent. God has made us interdependent with each other. That's the way he's built his body. And so he says that you and I have become living stones, and God is taking this stone, this stone, this stone, this stone, and he's building what? He's building a house for a royal priesthood. So he says, first of all, that you and I are living stones. We're not to operate singly, solo, lone ranger. We are to operate one stone upon the other, one stone beside the other, one stone under the other. We are to live and to worship and to cooperate and to serve the living God together. That's how God builds his body. Now he says, not only are we a living stone, but he says God is building himself a house for a royal priesthood, or rather a holy priesthood. And down in verse 9, he says a royal priesthood. A holy priesthood, that is a group that has been separated for the purpose of interceding before God, for the purpose of offerings to God. And it's interesting about the word priest here. In the Latin, it's pontifex, and it means a bridge builder. You know what he's saying? Now, this is why you can't have solos. He says, first of all, he says, we are, each one of us is a living stone that God is fitting together. He says, we are a holy priesthood, that is, we have been made holy by the presence of Christ within us, and we are all priests of God. That is, our responsibility is to intercede. Our responsibility is to go before God in behalf of others. We are to offer offerings, holy offerings of sacrifice unto him. We are bridge builders. Now, what does that mean? It means as the priesthood of God, we're not talking about pastors now, but all of us, as priests of God, our responsibility is to go into the presence of God with what? Bringing those, that is, you and I become the bridge builders between a holy God and an unrighteous person. You say, well, you know, I just don't believe God wants me to share my faith. Let me ask you a question. How in the world are you going to be a priest of God and not share your faith? Because the very word means bridge builder. Building bridges from people who do not know Christ to knowing him. Introducing them to him. So that's part of who we are. And you see, when you and I begin to understand who we are, we begin to be encouraged in those troublesome times. Listen, he says, you and I are like those bricks. It just takes all of us to build this place. He says, we are a holy priesthood. God set you apart. You didn't set yourself apart. God set you apart and delegated you the responsibility of being a bridge builder to those people around you who need to know Christ. He says it is our responsibility. Listen, he says it is our responsibility to offer up spiritual sacrifices acceptable to God through Jesus Christ. What is a spiritual sacrifice? Well, in the Old Testament, of course, it was lambs and doves and goat and sheep and all the rest. But for us in the New Testament, what is a spiritual sacrifice? It can be a spiritual sacrifice of praise and adoration, lifting our hands and praising the Lord God. It can be money. It can be time. But most of all, it is our life. I beseech you, therefore, brethren, by the mercies of God, to present your body a living what? Sacrifice. That is, you present it to God and you take your hands off of it. That is, you say to him, God, I present to you my body, soul, and spirit, undivided possession, undivided control, undivided use of my body, soul, and spirit to the Lord Jesus Christ, to whom it rightfully belongs. That is a living, acceptable sacrifice. So you see, when you and I come into the Lord's house and we meet together, part of our responsibility is we're bridge builders, praying for the people around us who are lost, praying for the people, interceding for the people around us who are hurting. and that we're to offer sacrifices of praise. He says, listen, you and I are living stones, not dead stones, living stones. We're a part of each other, and God has put us together to do what? To intercede for each other before the Lord God. We are bridge builders to one another. We don't tear bridges down. We don't separate folks. We build bridges. And he says, we're offering sacrifices of praise to the Lord God. Now, let me ask you a question. You don't have to answer it. If I were to say to you, tonight I want you to stand and lift your arms before the Lord and just praise God. I wonder how many of you'd say, oh, please don't ask me to do that. Not because you couldn't. Not because you don't feel it. But you see, we are so afraid somebody's going to get out of bounds. We say, man, we can't handle that. If you go through this book, some of you are going to get real liberated. Because God says, lifting up holy hands. He says we're to offer sacrifices, spiritual sacrifices, acceptable to God through Jesus Christ. Is it acceptable to God to bow your head and pray? It is. Is it acceptable to God to lift your eyes to Him and pray? It is. Is it acceptable to God to lift up your hands as an indication of your praise and adoration and worship? And God, I am presenting my total being to you. Is that acceptable in the eyes of God? It is if your motivation is not to be seen, but to express what you cannot keep on the inside. He says, listen, we're living stones. We're a royal priesthood. Now he says in verse 6, this is contained in Scripture. Behold, I lay in Zion a choice stone. Listen, a choice stone, a precious cornerstone, and he who believes in him shall not be disappointed. Let me ask you a question. Has Jesus ever disappointed you? Listen, all of us have disappointed somebody, maybe lots of folks. But he says, the one upon whom you and I rest and the one upon whom you and I live will never disappoint you. He is the choice stone, precious cornerstone, and he who believes in him shall not be disappointed. This precious value then is for you who believe, but for those who disbelieve, the stone which the builders rejected, the same became the cornerstone. Now listen. What the world rejects, you and I have accepted. What they ridicule, you and I love dearly. And listen to me. What they reject, if they die having rejected them, will one day crush them. The wrath of God is coming upon this earth to destroy every ungodly thing that is in it. The chief cornerstone, the Lord Jesus Christ, offering himself in order that every man might be saved by his grace. Listen, he says, a stone of stumbling and a rock of offense. Do you remember before you were saved what you thought about Jesus Christ? Was there anything offensive about him? Listen, there's some things that to some people that are offensive about Jesus. Listen, he said, a stone of stumbling and a rock of offense. But they stumbled because they're disobedient to the word, and to this doom they were appointed. Now he says, but you are, listen, not only he says, are we living stones? Are we a priesthood? He says, you are a chosen race. Now, what he's done, he's transferred Israel from the Old Testament over here to the New Testament. He says, you and I are a chosen race of people. Now, if you go back to Ephesians for a moment in chapter 1, listen to how Paul says this. He says in verse 4, just as he chose us in him, that is in Christ, before the foundation of the world, that we should be holy and blameless before him in love. He predestined us to adoption as sons through Jesus Christ to himself, according to the kind intention of his will. We've been chosen. He says, listen, you and I are living stones, no matter how difficult times may get. We're the priesthood of God, offering sacrifices of praise to the Lord Jesus Christ. And he says, listen, we're the bridge builders. We are the chosen people of God. And what does that word chosen imply? Listen, being chosen means that God took the initiative when you were in your sin to reach down and say, I want you, I love you, I accept you, I forgive you, I redeem you, I reconcile you, I glorify you. God taking the initiative. Every single one of us is a product of the love of God, the omnipotent initiative of God reaching down in our sinfulness, in our darkness, and saying, I choose you, I elect you, I predestine you, I love you, I accept you. Every single one of us has responded to God's initiative of choosing us. So when troublesome times come, what does that have to do with it? Simply this, that no matter what you and I face, we walk right through the middle of it, knowing that whatever God allows, He's allowing it to happen to one whom He chose based on His love and nothing else. You can't come up with anything else tonight for the basis of God choosing to save you. If you can come up with anything that's scriptural or legitimate, what you have to declare is this, that God's choice of you was based on something within you. He says, our righteousness is as filthy rags. What was it and what is it within you that merits God looking down in this earth and say, oh, I better choose him. I must choose her. No, God in his infinite love, motivated by nothing within us, motivated only by his love, chose to save you and me out of our sins. He says, listen, you and I are living stones. Why is that? Because God has fitted us together to love one another. He says, a holy priesthood. We are bridge builders before Almighty God for each other. Not only that, he says that you and I are chosen by God. He took the initiative, and then he says, chosen by God. Then he says, a royal priesthood. A holy nation. That is, we are individual stones of the great temple God is building. We are all a member of his royal and holy priesthood. We're all chosen by the same grace of God. We're all citizens of the same commonwealth. What does he say? Our citizenship is not here but in heaven. You see, this whole idea of solo in the Christian life is absolutely unscriptural. And here's what happens. Somebody gets mad. Somebody gets angry. And they decide they're going to go off and start their own thing. Listen, there are so many of those kind of groups in this city you wouldn't believe. This fellow gets mad at this church and goes out and decides he's going to have his own. Before long, listen, they decide that they find something in the Bible that nobody else has found. And so they decide that God can't do without them. And they start their own little group. And they get into all kinds of error and absolute heresy before God. You see, listen, there's something about being together. All of us are accountable to each other. That's the way God made the body. He made us accountable to one another. He says, therefore, if the hand hurts, the whole body hurts. Now, we can prove that, can't we? You put your finger up here. Let me take a hammer, and I won't hit it but one time. And I guarantee you, you'll feel it all the way down to right there. Why? Because every nerve, every part of this body is vitally connected. And you see, once we begin to see that, we won't ask for some kind of unilateral disavowal of all of our doctrine. One of these days we're going to come together. That'll never happen. But we as individuals must see ourselves as a part of this great temple that God is building. And once you and I begin to understand that and function in the Christian life as accountable stones, chosen people, part of God's priesthood, there's something about our loving relationship with each other that begins to grow stronger and stronger. He says, you and I have been chosen. Now back to chapter 2. He says, not only that, holy nation, a people for God's own possession. That is, it speaks of his ownership of us. So you see, none of us can freewheel it, really. We don't have a right to just go out and just do our own thing. You say, well, isn't the Christian liberated? Liberated to be obedient to God. That doesn't mean everybody should be a Baptist. The truth is, all of us should be believers, period. And the real truth is, we shouldn't even have any tags on us. Well, listen, we are the children of the living God. Stones of the great temple, the great living temple that God is building here on this earth. But we're divided, segmented, fragmented, splintered. One believes this, one believes the other. There's enough carnality, enough flesh, enough selfishness, enough pride in this world to keep us fragmented till Jesus comes. When he calls his body, how's he going to call us? come forth. All the tags are going to be left. And we're all going up holy, sanctified before the Lord Jesus Christ. Believers, followers, children of the living God. God's heart must be awfully grieved that we've got so many tags. And you know, when he looks down, he doesn't say Baptist Charles and Methodist John and Episcopalian Frank. He just says, that's one of my chosen ones. That's all God sees. Listen, he accepted us just the way we were. Before we were anything, he accepted us just the way we were. He says we're a chosen race, holy nation, royal priesthood, God's own possession. Listen, he says, now listen, we've become living stones in this great temple that God is building. And he says, as a part of this holy priesthood, we're to offer sacrifices of praise and thanksgiving to him. And we, he says, are to be bridge builders. And then he says, listen, that you may proclaim the excellences of him that is Christ, who has called you out of darkness into his marvelous light. For once you were not a people, but you are now. You had not received mercy, but you have now. So listen to what he's saying in his last two verses here. First of all, he says, you and I were in ignorance. We were in darkness, but Jesus Christ snatched us out of that and brought us into truth. He says, you're in darkness, now you're in light. But look at this next phrase, which is very significant. For once you were not a people, but now you're a people. You know what that means? Once, he says, you were no people. The nation of Israel, who were they until God began to work? They weren't until God chose one man and determined to bring forth the Messiah through that simple family. Let me ask you this. Who were you before you were saved? What were you before you were saved? Wouldn't you have to agree that you were full of ignorance, full of darkness? Wouldn't you have to agree that for all practical purposes, you were nobody? Until Jesus came into your life and made you somebody special. When you and I begin to understand his view of us, listen. He says, there was a time when you were not a people, but now you are insignificant, but now very significant. When you had not received mercy, but now you have received mercy. You know what happens? You know what causes us to get discouraged? It isn't that we face insurmountable obstacles. What causes us to get discouraged is that we begin to see ourselves in our insignificance versus the big obstacle we face, and then we become discouraged. Listen, you will not be discouraged no matter what you face. That is, there may be moments of it. But when I stop in my own life, for example, when I stop and think, okay, God, at the moment this looks impossible. At the moment, this looks insurmountable. At the moment, it looks hopeless. At the moment, it looks dark. But God, and I have to do this once in a while, Lord, would you just remind me of who I am? I don't mean that I'm the pastor of the First Baptist Church of Atlanta, but Lord, I want you to remind me of who I am from your perspective. And I want to tell you, buddy, you get up smiling every time. You know why? Because when you see yourself the way God sees you, listen, as a vital part of this great temple he's building, you can't stay discouraged very long. And Peter was saying, hey, look who you are. Even with those foreboding clouds of darkness coming, look who you are. You are a vital part of God's great temple he's building. Chosen, royal priesthood, living stone coming from the chief cornerstone, precious and chosen as he is. That's who we are. The next time you get discouraged, I guarantee you, if you'll stop and say, okay, God, would you just remind me of who I am from your viewpoint? It'll be very difficult to continue to worry, continue to be discouraged, and something will happen in your spirit. You know why? Because you begin to see things as God sees them. And when you see them as he sees them, you know what happens to dark clouds? The silver lining just after a while totally envelops the darkness and everything is bright in your life. But here's how the devil snares us. He gets us to moving very fast, thinking about the problem, thinking about the burden, thinking about the trouble, thinking about the mountain, thinking about how impossible it is, and we don't stop to ask, Lord, just show me who I am from your point of view. If you attempted to be discouraged this coming week, if you will just stop and review in your mind, who am I? A child of God? I'm saved? I'm born again? I'm the

0: goal was to encourage those facing difficulty. And that's my goal for you tonight, that no matter what you face, if you take, you say, well, how am I going to remember all that? I can tell you how. You want to know how? Say amen.
1: Amen.
0: Get your 4x6 card and write all those things on the card. You don't even have to remember them. Just write them down. Every once in a while, I've got a whole stack of 5x8 cards. Every once in a while, I pull them out and read them for myself. Just read them. You know what happens? Something happens to your spirit. It's just like me walking up and say, hey, you look wonderful tonight. I just want you to know I love you. You're going to feel something if I tell you that. Amen?
1: Amen?
0: Something inside of you at least lifts a little bit. God wants us to walk in the joy of who He knows we are. Father, thank you for showing us how to avoid discouragement. And Lord, sometimes the devil just heaps it on. And for those brief moments, we buckle. But then when we begin to realize who we are in you, you just blow the clouds away, the sun begins to shine, our heart lifts, our joy begins to overflow, and the songs of Zion begin to come flowing through our minds. Oh, love that will not let me go, I rest my weary soul in thee. Thank you, Father. And I pray that you'll just etch this truth in our minds. And for every single one of your children who faces discouragement in this coming week, would you bring this message to their mind? And then would you get them in the Word to find out for themselves who they really are in you, is my prayer in Jesus' name. Amen.
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0: The grace of God is the favor of God. That is, it is an expression of God's favor that is unmerited, undeserved, unearned. And my friend, there is absolutely nothing within you that merited God's favor upon you. If you've been saved by the grace of God, you've been saved by love, by devotion, by that which began with God. Nothing within you stirred or moved God to save you. It is God's gracious gift to you. You cannot earn it. You cannot work for it. You cannot deserve it. It is a gift you receive. And the title of this message is The Grace in Which We Stand. The first message is The Grace for Our Salvation. And today I want us to look in the 5th chapter of Romans, and I want us to examine the nature of this grace that Paul speaks of when he says this grace in which we stand. Romans chapter 5 and the first two verses of that chapter. He says, therefore, having been justified by faith, we have peace with God through our Lord Jesus Christ, through whom also we have obtained our inheritance, or our introduction, by faith into this grace in which we stand, and we exult or rejoice in hope of the glory of God. Now, when you and I think of the favor of God, we'll have to place in that category every good thing that God sends into our life. When Paul speaks of the grace in which we stand, what is he referring to here? And when he says, having been justified by faith, we have peace with God through the Lord Jesus Christ and also access into this grace. So I want us to look at this grace in which we stand. And I want us to see two things in this passage that I think can be extremely helpful and encouraging to you as a believer. Oftentimes you feel down, struggling in your Christian life and wondering, God, what in the world's going on? And sometimes God seems so far away. You seem to be down here and God's up yonder somewhere. But when you and I begin to understand what Paul meant, when he speaks of the grace in which we stand, we will no longer begin to see God up there and us down here struggling for our life. So if you look at these first two verses, and first of all, I want us to look to see what Paul said about our personal introduction into this grace in which we stand. Now, he is referring to grace here as a sphere. That is, there is a sphere of grace. That is, there is a realm of God's favor in which all of us walk. It is not to be found everywhere, and everybody's not walking in it. But every single person who has accepted

0: accepted Jesus Christ as their personal Savior, is walking about in their daily life in the sphere or the realm of the favor of God, the grace of God. Now, when he says in this particular passage, through whom also we have obtained our introduction. What does he mean here when he talks about an introduction? That verse, that word is only used three times in the New Testament, here and also in Ephesians chapter 2 and Ephesians chapter 3. The other two times it is translated access, and in the King James, that's the way it's translated here, in whom we have obtained our access by faith into this grace in which we stand. Now, it's interesting. That word is in a perfect tense, which means that something back there happened in the past. And when it happened in the past, it has continued as such all the way down through the present and will into the future. He says that you and I have obtained access into this grace in which we stand. Now, let me clarify this grace in which we stand for a moment. When he says we have access to God the Father, who is the source of all grace. He is the Father in whom there is no variableness. That is, there's nothing changing about God the Father. God the Father is the source of all grace. That is, all favor that comes to us through him. And he says that you and I have been introduced by someone and through a process into a relationship with God the Father, whereby from the moment we are introduced into that relationship, we then at that very moment begin a new walk. We have a new lifestyle, a new sense of direction, a new objective in life. Because he says from that moment, we are translated from the kingdom of darkness into the kingdom of light. And the kingdom of light is a sphere, a realm of grace in which you and I live every moment of our life. So when he says this grace in which we stand, he is talking about and referring to the gift of a new realm of living. That from the moment you and I receive the Lord Jesus Christ as our Savior, our relationship to this person is no longer the same. So when he says an introduction, he is referring to the fact that we are presented. It is the presentation of someone. That is, someone has presented us to God the Father in a new relationship whereby our life will never be the same again. Now, who is this person? All three times that Paul uses this word introduction or access, each time he always links it with the person who introduced us. Now, to go back to verse 1 for a moment. Therefore, having been justified by faith, we have peace with God. How? Through our Lord Jesus Christ. Through whom? Now, watch all three of these verses I'm going to show you, because you'll see the same thing. He says, the Lord Jesus Christ, through whom also we have obtained our access or our introduction by faith into this grace. Turn, if you will, to Ephesians chapter 2 for a moment. And if you'll notice, Paul says it in a little different way in this verse. In chapter 2 of Ephesians and verse 17, he says, and he came and preached peace to you who were far away, and peace to those who were near. For through him we both have our access in one spirit to the Father, to the Lord God Almighty, who is the source of all grace. Third chapter, same book. Look, if you will, in the 11th verse. This was in accordance with the eternal purpose which he carried out, that is God the Father, carried out in Christ Jesus our Lord, in whom we have boldness and confident access through him in faith. So one thing Paul wants to make very, very clear. Now listen carefully. Your access and my access to God the Father is always, unquestionably, no exception, always through the person of Jesus Christ the Lord. There is no possibility of having any access, any introduction to God the Father except through his Son, Jesus Christ. Now, you will recall when John the Baptist identified him, he identified Jesus Christ as the Lamb of God who takes away the sin of the world. In the Old Testament, in the tabernacle and in the temple, there was a place called the Holy of Holies where the high priest went once a year to make atonement for the sins of the people. And when Jesus Christ was crucified, you remember there not only was an earthquake and a great storm and the opening of the graves, but the Bible says that God rent, that is, He tore the veil in the temple separating the holy place from the holy of holies. He tore it not from the bottom to the top. That's what man would have done. He tore it from the top to the bottom, therefore opening access to mankind, all of mankind, who are willing to come to the Father through His Son, Jesus Christ, because on that day when Jesus Christ was crucified, God the Father, through His Son, atoned for the sin of mankind. It is only through Jesus Christ, my friend, that you can come to the Father. Now, what I'm about to say may upset some of you. You may have a difficult time with this, but I want you to think for just a moment, and if you will listen clearly and carefully, what may prove to be a moment of disappointment will prove to be a moment of delight. Some of you have been praying for years. You've been talking to God. You've never received His Son as your Savior. You rejected Him. You may have done it from some intellectual point of view. You may have done it as an act of rebellion, or you may have done it out of ignorance. But the truth is, you have attempted to bypass the Lord Jesus Christ. That is, you've decided that you're going to God without Him. And therefore, you've prayed prayers. You've asked God to help you out of this mess. And you've asked Him to help you in these financial problems. And you've asked Him to help you. And you've made all kinds of requests. And more than likely, if someone should say to you, does God answer your prayers? You'd probably say, well, sometimes He does. Well, my friend, listen to me carefully. If you have never accepted Jesus Christ as your personal Savior by the confession and repentance of your sin and expressing your faith in His shed blood at Calvary for the forgiveness of your sin, I want to tell you, I hate to have to tell you this, God has not answered a single one of your prayers. Now, don't get upset. You say, well, He has answered my prayers. No, He hasn't. You see, the only time God will answer the prayer of an unbeliever is when you pray and ask God for the forgiveness of your sin and in that moment accept the death of His Son as payment for your sin, thereby receiving Jesus Christ as your Savior. You say, but well, now wait a minute. What about all these things I've asked God for that He's done? Well, remember two or three things at this point. First of all, God did not answer your prayer, though He may have manifested to you some act of goodness at some time in your life, maybe numbers of times. But remember what Paul says. He said to those unbelievers, do you not know that the goodness of God has been manifest to you in order to lead you to repentance, not in answer to your prayers? Likewise, my friends, you must remember, you don't know who else is praying for you. You don't know who else is interceding for you and praying for God to speak to your heart. For God to get your attention. For God to so work in your life that you'll understand that God is a God of acceptance and a God of love and of goodness and mercy. So you think God's answering your prayers. God's answering somebody else's prayers in your behalf in order to get your attention that may bring you to a point of confession and repentance and faith in the Lord Jesus Christ. Now here's what I want you to see. You have no access to the throne of God. The Bible says that we are to come boldly to the throne of God. That is, we're to come boldly to the throne of God because there we find grace in time of need. Now, if you bypass and reject and refuse and deny the Lord Jesus Christ, His rightful place in your life, what you have done is you have slammed the door, you've closed the door, you have turned away from the only possibility of getting to the throne of God. It is the Lord Jesus Christ and the Lord Jesus Christ alone who can introduce you to God the Father. Now notice what He says in this passage. And we're coming back to this first word that may trouble you. Therefore, having been what? Justified by faith, we have peace with God through our Lord Jesus Christ, through whom, through Christ, also we have obtained our introduction, our access by faith into this grace in which we stand. So that, you see, every answer to prayer is an act of God's grace. Every good thing that comes your way is an act of God's grace. The only access into the presence of God is through one who, listen, who is righteous, who will clothe you in His righteousness and bring you spotless before the Lord God Almighty. For you must remember what God says. In Colossians chapter 1, He describes the kind of condition you were in before you were saved. Look, if you will, in Colossians chapter 1. Although, verse 21, you were formerly alienated and hostile in your mind, engaged in evil deeds, yet He has now reconciled you in His fleshly body through death in order to present you before Him. What? Holy and blameless and beyond reproach. Who is doing the presenting? It is the Lord Jesus Christ who presents us to God the Father as His children. My friend, God is no bellhop who comes to attention every time you call on Him to get you out of trouble and to haul your excess baggage of emotional frustrations and anxieties and troubles and heartaches away. God's not a bellhop. He's a heavenly Father, not responding immediately to strangers who call upon Him, but who responds to His children in the relationship of father and son, of father and daughter. No access to God the Father except through the person of Jesus Christ, because our sins have separated us from God, and all the praying in the world and all the pleading, anything in the world you do is absolutely useless and empty and meaningless until, first of all, you have been presented before the throne of grace, the throne of God, by His Son Jesus Christ, who atoned for your sin. Now, some of you have been wondering why God doesn't answer your prayers. My friend, He's not going to answer your prayers because He cannot hear the prayers of the unrighteous except they plead or cry out for the forgiveness of their sin based on the blood of Jesus Christ, not on the promise of better performance in their behavior. Now, this is why Paul makes it very clear that having been presented to God the Father, who is the source of all grace, this grace in which we stand is a gift of God's favor to us, and it is to those who have access to God, and that access comes through His Son. That is the person by which it comes. Now, what's the process? Here is the process, and He really describes it in one phrase, beginning in chapter 5, verse 1. Therefore, having been justified by faith, we have peace with God. Now, the word justify is the process by which God makes it possible for an alienated, hostile, rebellious, evil sinner to come into the presence of God. The word justify is a word which means this, that God, looking into your sinful heart and mind and seeing our rebellious attitude and our wickedness and our hostility toward Him, our enmity toward Him, God, looking down into our sinful heart, now watch this carefully, responds to our expression of faith in the sacrificial death of His Son. Justification is God responding to our expression of faith in the sacrificial death of His Son at Calvary, whereby He paid for all of our sins. When we express faith in the Lord Jesus Christ as our personal Savior and the one who paid our sin debt, God in that moment justifies us. That is, He declares us no longer guilty. That is, He pardons us for all of our sins, past, present, and future, because all of your sin has already been nailed to the cross in the person of Jesus Christ. So that justification is to be declared no longer guilty. It does not mean that you're declared no longer having sinned or that you will not sin. It does not mean that you are declared no longer a person who will commit an act of sin. It does not even mean that you were not guilty. It means that having been guilty, now having responded by faith in the person of Jesus Christ and accepting His death as payment for your sin, which is what God declares, that God, by His own divine decree, places on your life this simple truth, not guilty. You say, but I sinned against God. That's right. God took your guilt, placed it upon Him, and punished your sin in the death of His Son. So that justification is God's guarantee that you and I have been pardoned for all of our sin. Now, He says, therefore, having been justified by what? By faith. Not by works, not by performance, not by behavior. This grace in which you and I walk and stand, this realm of grace in which you and I live every day, we were placed here by an act of God's grace. God who has purpose to save us, and God who is responding to our expression of faith in Him, He took us from the realm of darkness, placed us in the realm of light, which is the grace of Almighty God. He says He did that in response to our faith. Now, He says, presently we have peace with God. When He says justified, having been justified, that is a once and for all act that never happens but one time in a person's life. Aorist tense, one time back yonder, you were justified by faith in the Lord Jesus Christ. Now He says, we have peace with God. Now there are two kinds of peace when it refers to our relationship to God. One of them is the peace of God, which is not what He's referring to. You can have peace with God and not have the peace of God in your experience. When He says, having been justified by faith, we are presently having peace with God. That means that the war is over, you gave up, you surrendered, God won and you won. Now listen to me carefully. Anytime you and God are doing battle and God wins, you win. Anytime you're doing battle with God and you surrender and you confess and acknowledge your sins and you receive the Lord Jesus Christ as your personal Savior, what happens is you surrender in the warfare against God. And there is no longer a war between you and God. Now the Lord Jesus Christ can take you into the presence of God the Father and present you no longer as an enemy which you were, but now as a child of God, purchased by His own precious blood, and when He presents you, He presents you clothed in His own righteousness. There is no access to God the Father except through His Son. One day, a little boy, somewhere around 10, 11, 12 years of age, was standing there at Buckingham Palace talking to one of the guards, and he said, I want to see the king, and I want to see him now. I want to see the king. Well, of course, that was the most foolish thing that guard could have heard, and he was trying to push him away. In a few moments, a well-dressed man walked up, saw what was going on, reached down, spoke a word to the young man, took him by the hand. All of a sudden, the gates opened. And as they walked down this long walkway, every time they passed one of these beautifully dressed men, they came to attention and presented arms. And this little boy walking through all of this and through these open-flung doors and through these halls and corridors, and the next thing he knew, he was standing in the presence of the King of England. Now, how did he get there? He was a street urchin. I'll tell you how he got there. The Prince of Wales came along, saw what was going on, took him by the hand, and he introduced him to the king. That's the way, my friend, you and I were introduced to God the Father. His Son reached down into your life and my life, took us by our dirty hand, and brought us into the presence of God the Father, and having clothed us in the righteousness of Himself. There is no access to God the Father except through His Son. And that happens when you and I have been declared pardoned from all of our sin, past, present, and future. All the debt's been paid at Calvary, and now you and I can come into the presence of God. And this is what he's saying when he says, therefore, having been justified by faith, we have peace with God. So that what was purchased for us at Calvary was a life of grace. That is, he says in this particular passage here, first of all, we have pardon from our sin. We have peace with God. We have personal access into the presence of God. And we have permanent residence in the life of grace. That is what Jesus, death on the cross, has purchased for all of us. And remember what we said in the past message about grace. That is, if you can earn it, it's no longer a gift. If you purchase it, it's no longer a gift. If somehow you're able to merit it, it's no longer a gift. Grace is an unmerited, unpurchasable, unearned gift of a loving Father who has chosen to love you and me and to be kind and gracious and generous to us when there is nothing within us that would motivate God to do so. Paul says, therefore, having been justified by faith, pardoned in response to our faith, the shed blood of Christ, we now have peace with God. There's no more war through His Son, our Lord and Savior, Jesus Christ. Now, what he's really saying in just a matter of two simple phrases is this, that through the Lord Jesus Christ and His death at Calvary, you and I are accepted by God. And secondly, we have access to God. That's what it's all about. Justification by faith means I have been accepted by God, and now we have access to God, introduction to Him, And now we are walking and living in the realm of grace. My friend, no matter what happens to you, don't forget this. You may fail, you may falter, you may disappoint yourself, you may disappoint others, but because of the grace of God and His justification at Calvary, you and I are walking about in the grace of God. Now, there's a whole other segment of people out there who are not walking in grace. They're walking over here in sin and darkness. God punishes the evil one. He punishes sinners. In the realm of grace where you and I walk, God chastens us as children. In the realm of grace, having been justified by faith, having been born again by the grace of God, redeemed, forgiven, reconciled to Him, now God responds to us not as enemies, but now He responds to us in love, so that all of God's chastening is an expression of the loving favor of God. So that in the realm of grace, there is nothing but the favor of God. The good things that come our way that we love, that's the favor of God. The chastening that God sends into our life that grows us up and build character into our life, all of that is an expression of the favor of God. So my friend, every morning when you get up, you ought to get up praising God. You wake up in the grace of God. You stand up in the grace of God. You dress in the grace of God. You eat in the grace of God. You work in the grace of God. You play in the grace of God. You worship in the grace of God. You pray in the grace of God. Everything that happens in the life of a believer is God's grace surrounding you, overshadowing you, upholding you, filling you, and completely blessing you. That's the grace of God. Now imagine a believer getting up all sour and down in the face, complaining and moaning and groaning. Listen, you wake up in the favor of Almighty God. You say, well, sometimes when I wake up, I don't feel much favor. That has nothing to do with it. Hasn't got anything to do with feeling. It has to do with reality. And my friend, you see, one of the reasons so many believers have a difficult time is we live by feelings. He didn't say, therefore, feeling like it, we are in the grace of God. He didn't say that. You see, the Bible doesn't say anything about the feeling of it. He says, by faith, we have been introduced and we have access into this grace in which we stand. So Paul is dealing, first of all, here with our personal introduction into this life of grace. The second thing he deals with here in the second verse is this. That is our position in this life of grace. Notice what he says. Through whom, speaking of the Lord Jesus Christ now, through whom also we have obtained our introduction or our access by faith into this grace in which we sit. Is that what he says? No. In which we what? In which we stand. That is, in which we stand. Speaking of our boldness in our position, our steadfastness. It is a continuous thing. You don't just sort of shuffle into grace and sort of happen into grace. You are placed into grace, nor do you fall out of grace. Now, let me say this about this particular passage. When Paul is talking about our relationship to God, to understand our relationship, you have to get the whole picture. He says, we are born again. That is, if you're born again by the grace of God, he says he places a new spirit within us. We have a new life within us. Christ becomes our life. The Holy Spirit is now indwelling our spirit. We are sealed, how long? Unto the day of redemption. Our sin, all of it, past, present, future, placed upon the Lord Jesus Christ. He paid all of the debt of sin. It is not our performance or our behavior, though we ought to walk in holiness and obedience before God. Somebody says, well, but now what about Galatians chapter 5 when Paul speaks about falling from grace? So turn there if you will. Paul is dealing in Galatians with the Judaizers who came along. That's what this whole book is dealing with, in fact. The Judaizers who came along said, oh, no, faith in the Lord Jesus Christ and His atoning death is not sufficient. You need to be circumcised. You need to keep the law. What Paul is saying here in a hypothetical situation, he says, look, you mean you're stepping down from grace back down to the law. He says, what you've done, you've fallen from grace. That doesn't mean they were no longer saved. But hypothetically, he was saying, look, you have already come up to the grace of God. That is, you have chosen to trust your salvation in what Jesus did. Now, if you go back to trying to keep the law, circumcision and all the rest, you have fallen from what God has provided for you. It does not mean they'd fallen from grace. Once you're saved by the grace of God, he says you are sealed by the Holy Spirit unto the day of redemption. Paul is dealing here with a problem, a hypothetical situation, that if you move from the level of grace, you're going back to the law, which cannot save you. You're saved by the grace of God, which can do nothing for you but condemn you for the simple reason the grace of God is a gift. You're back there trying to work for it. And the Judaizers were trying to deceive them. He says, for example, in verse 6 of the first chapter, he said, I'm amazed that you're so quickly deserting him who called you by the grace of Christ for a different gospel. And what was a different gospel? They were saying, well, now you know they've come along and said there needs to be circumcision and keeping the law, so we've got to add that to what the Apostle Paul preached in order to be sure that we're really saved. My friend, there's not a single one of us today who is in the grace of God who got there by performance or by behavior. We were placed in the grace of God by the all-sufficient, sacrificial, substitutionary, atoning death of Jesus Christ, and that was in response to our trust in Him for the forgiveness of our sin. And what Paul is saying here in Romans chapter 5, he says, this is a condition that is permanent. He says in this particular passage, we are standing in this grace. We stand before the Lord God with boldness. How can we come to the throne of grace with boldness? Listen, with boldness. How do we have access to the throne of God if we're coming based on our behavior, our performance? We're coming based on the shed blood of Jesus Christ and the righteousness which is ours because of His indwelling presence within us. He says that He's become our life. Now, what did Paul say, for example, in Romans chapter 8? He said, beginning in verse 35 through 39, who shall separate us from the love of Christ? And he lists all these possibilities and says, no. In all these things, we are more than conquerors through Him who loved us. Then he says, neither height nor depth nor any other created thing shall be able to separate us from the love of God, which is in Christ Jesus our Lord. We are walking in the realm of grace, not because we deserved it, not because of our behavior, but as a gift of a loving Father whose Son paid the price. Now, here's what you'll hear sometimes. Oh, brother, that's cheap grace. Man, that's just cheap grace is all that is. Cheap for us, highly expensive for Him. It is not cheap grace. If you want to know how expensive grace is, if you want to know how expensive the favor of God toward you is, you look at the bloody cross of Calvary and see the Son of God bleeding there and dying, His head crowned with thorns, both His hands and His feet driven with spikes, blood dripping off of His body. There was hanging Almighty God in the human flesh, and you call that cheap grace. My friend, listen to me carefully. If you preach the truth of the Word of God as God speaks it in His Word, it will appear to some to be cheap. Because you see, man is a do-it-himself kind of thing anyway. I've got to do this and I must do that. We want to merit. You see, the truth is we feel better. We feel a little better about ourselves when we can do something to help ourselves along. You know, I did thus and so or these things and God is surely going to recognize my works. My friend, when you and I stand before God, when it comes to our salvation, our hands are going to be empty. It was by the grace of God, the favor of God, the goodness of God, the love of God, the blood of Jesus Christ that atoned for all of our sin. That's why He says we have boldness to come to the throne of grace. And therefore we have access to Him. Now, He says this is a permanent position. Look, if you will, in 1 Peter for a moment. One passage here in chapter 5. 1 Peter chapter 5. He says, through Silvanus, our faithful brother, for so I regard him, I have written to you briefly, exhorting and testifying that this is the true grace of God. Stand firm in it. Be established in it. Be confident in it. Be bold in it. You're standing in the favor of God that He's provided through His Son, the Lord Jesus Christ. Not only is there permanence here, but there is plenty. If you'll notice how many times in references to the grace of God, another word that God always seems to surround it with. Look, if you will, in Ephesians chapter 1 for a moment and verse 7. Notice what he says. In speaking of the grace of God and what he's done for us, he says, in whom or in him we have redemption through his blood, the forgiveness of our trespasses according to the riches of his grace. Not the skimpiness or the stinginess or the little of His grace, but He says, according to the riches of His grace. Chapter 2, verse 6. He says, having saved us, He raised us up with Him and seated us with Him in the heavenly places in Christ Jesus in order that in the ages to come He might show the surpassing riches of His grace. Turn to back to Romans chapter 5, if you will, verse 17. For if by the transgression of one, when Adam fell, death reigned through the one, much more those who receive the abundance of grace, the riches of grace, the bounty of grace, and of the gift of righteousness will reign in life through the one, the Lord Jesus Christ. All through these passages, look in 2 Peter for a moment, chapter 1. And he says it a little different way here, beginning in verse 3. He says, seeing that his divine power has granted to us everything pertaining to life and godliness through the true knowledge of him who called us by his own glory and excellence. Now he says, by his divine power he has granted to us everything pertaining to what? Life and godliness. He's already done it. When you step into the realm of grace, everything you'll ever need pertaining to life and godly living, he says, it's already yours. And sometimes we plead before God like slaves, like beggars. Listen, when you are walking around in the riches and the abundance of the grace of God, you don't have to come to God like a beggar, but a son or a daughter who has already had deposited to your account everything you will ever need through the shed blood of Jesus. And you see, the problem is we don't think it's there because we don't think we deserve it. Our deserving has nothing to do with it. Undeserved, unearned, unpurchasable favor of God. Not motivating us to go out and sin, but motivating us in worship and gratitude and thanksgiving and holy living before the Lord God himself. He says he has already done it. Look in verse 4. For by these he has granted to us his precious and magnificent promises. You see, those who are walking in the realm of grace, he says we have magnificent and precious promises in order that by them you might become partakers of the divine nature, having escaped the corruption that is in the world by lust. You see, the problem with most folks is that their idea of salvation is it's very narrow. And that is, to them, salvation is confessing sin, believing in Jesus, and God being willing to forgive them of their sin. That's only part of it. It's what happens following that. The Spirit of God comes into your life to live through you the life of Jesus Christ. A new spirit, he says. A new nature, a divine nature. We aren't what we used to be. You can't ever be what you were before because you were born again into the kingdom of God. You have a new nature and a new spirit and a new life. Or you may act like that at times. You may act like it at times, but what does God do? In his grace, he chastens us. In his favor and love, he chastens us. But we will never be what we were because now we live and move in the realm of the grace of Almighty God. He says it is permanent, and it is a place, he says it is a place of plenty. That is where God is continuously bestowing upon us. For example, in the Sermon on the Mount, you remember what Jesus said? He said, look at the birds of the air. They don't sow and they don't reap. The Heavenly Father makes very sure that they're well fed. He says, look at the lilies of the field. He says, they don't toil. He says, but look how the Father has clothed them in such beauty. Remember what Jesus said to the woman at the well? He says, if you drink of this water, you're going to thirst again. But if you'll drink of the water that I'm going to give you, you'll never thirst. And the multitudes who followed him in the 6th chapter of John, he said, you eat of this bread, you're going to get hungry again. But the bread that I give you, you will never hunger again as long as you live. What God offers in the realm of grace, this world cannot fabricate. They cannot counterfeit, really. They cannot offer. And my friend, if your heart is empty and your life is meaningless and you're looking for something in life to make a difference, I want to tell you, it is not something, it is somebody, and that somebody is the person of Jesus Christ who gives meaning and direction to your life. He says, I'll give you a drink, you'll never need another drink. I'll give you a bite, you'll never need another bite. He says, the Father is the one living in the grace of God. He's the one who's providing your needs. Does not Paul say, my God shall supply all of your needs according to what? His skimpy little amount, according to his riches in glory by Christ Jesus. The riches of what? The riches of his grace. You see, we go to the world looking for what the world cannot provide. He says that you're not walking in the realm of the grace of God. We're the recipients of the grace of God. We've been favored by God. You ought to hold your head up, my friend, not to be cockily proud, but to be, listen, bold and confident because of who you are in Christ Jesus and because you have been introduced to God the Father in a whole different relationship, and now you and the Lord Jesus Christ are walking in personal union with each other. It is a time for the people of God to stand boldly and proclaim the confident truth that we know. He says, in the grace in which we stand is not only permanent. He says, there's not only plenty. He says, but listen. He says, there's a reason for us to be personally confident. Look, if you will, the latter part of that verse now. Verse 2. Through whom also we have obtained, perfect tense, something that happened in the past, still going on, our introduction or our access by faith into this grace in which we stand, and we rejoice, exult, rejoice in hope of the glory of God. Now, what does that mean? It says, because we know that we are living in the grace of God, we can live with confidence and assurance and boldness. Why? Because, he says, we're looking forward to the unveiling, that is the unhindered, unveiling revelation of the Lord Jesus Christ. That is, we are going to see Him just the way He is. Our human eyes could not look upon the majesty of Christ. The brilliance and the radiance of unhindered holiness would blind us forever. He says, but one of these days He's coming. And when He comes, we're going to be able to see Him in all of His glory, in all of His honor, in all of His majesty, in all of His power. Walking around in the grace of God, we have a hope. Our hope is in the coming of Jesus Christ, not only because He rose from the dead, but because we too, our bodies too, shall be resurrected from the dead, and we're going to be able to see Him, behold Him, understand Him, comprehend Him the way He really is. We have a living hope that motivates us and stirs us and keeps us moving and motivated to share our witness of Jesus Christ. He says there's a second reason we're rejoicing, and that's this. Because we walk around in this sphere of grace, this grace in which we stand, we too have the promise of becoming the person God intended us to be. That is God's great purpose of fulfilling His will for our life. That is conforming us to the likeness of His Son, bearing us up, working in our life, building character. Becoming true, listen, becoming in character, becoming in behavior, becoming in conduct, becoming in performance what God Almighty has already placed within our heart by His grace. He says, you and I have a reason to be boastful. Boastful in what? Boastful only in the grace of God. Boastful only in the shed blood of Jesus Christ. Boastful only in the cross of the Lord Jesus Christ, because that is what has purchased our realm of grace in which we walk. So God's people, not beggars, we are the sons and daughters of the King of Kings. We're the sons and daughters of God who have had the unusual, unique experience of having been introduced by Jesus Himself, who took us by His hand, clothed us in His righteousness, and introduced us to God the Father, and said to us in that moment, from this moment on, anytime you want to come, He's here. We have the promise of answered prayer. God will hear the prayers of His children. He says, you and I have a right to be bold, to be confident, to be assured, because we live in the sphere and the realm of the grace of God. Now, my friend, is that true of you? You remember what we said in the very beginning? That all your prayers, all the good things you do, you can put them all over here in this pack, and they may seem to weigh a great deal to you, but weighed against the righteousness of Christ, they weigh nothing. They're less than the weight of one feather. And when you stand in the presence of God, and God should ask you, why should I let you into my kingdom? Why should I let you into heaven? What are you going to tell Him? Are you going to say to Him, oh Lord, look at all this. He says, I just looked at it. Lighter than a feather. You say, but God, look at all these good things that I've done. I'm looking at them. Then He's going to say to you, my friend, but remember back yonder, one Sunday, you were watching or listening. One day you were riding in your car listening to a tape. One Sunday morning you were sitting in a church building and you heard the truth that the only access to me was through my Son Jesus Christ, whom you kept on rejecting, kept on refusing, kept on denying. Lighter than a feather, the only thing that'll get you in is when you place your faith in my Son, my only begotten Son, my beloved Son, in whom I was and am well pleased, and who paid your sin debt at Calvary. My friend, listen to me carefully. There's not a single verse in the Bible, all 66 books, not a single verse, that even implies one time that you can be accepted in the eyes of God apart from your personal faith in Jesus Christ and His death on the cross for your sin. There's no other way. You'll struggle, you'll reason, you'll fret, you'll argue, you'll fight, you'll get hostile, you'll get angry with God. You can do a thousand things. Not going to persuade God. You know what you have to do? You have to surrender. You have to, my friend, give up and acknowledge that the only way you're going to get there is through His Son, Jesus Christ. You're going to have to surrender your rebellion and your indifference, your will and your way, and come at it God's way, which is confession, repentance, turning from your old life. It's an act of your will. What you're saying is, God, I'm seeing it from your point of view now, and I'm changing my mind. Sin hasn't satisfied me. Sin hasn't met my needs. Sin isn't building me up. Sin isn't building character in my life. Sin is destroying me. Sin is making me less than the person I want to be. And my friends, no matter what your problems, what your heartaches, what your burdens, what your hurts, the moment you're willing to accept the Lord Jesus Christ as your personal Savior, and the moment you're willing to ask Him into your life, in that moment, sin is forgiven. Christ comes into your life to live. Now, He's taken you out of darkness into light, placed you in the realm of grace. Did you know that in that very moment, you become the immediate recipient of the favor and the goodness and the love of God? And at that moment, you have personal access to God the Father anytime, anywhere, under any condition to meet your needs. Now, let's face it. There isn't anybody in the world who can promise you that but God. Don't you think it's wise to choose not to continue the old life, but to begin a new life in a personal relationship with one who loves you, who will forgive you, and all of your life live in you, the beautiful union, providing your needs, building you up, and making you the person God created you to be before you were ever born? It is my prayer that if you've never been saved, that you will pray this simple prayer to God the Father right now. If you're saved, I want you to pray for the folks who are going to pray this prayer. And my friend, if you're unsaved, would you pray this prayer to God the Father right now? Heavenly Father, I have sinned against you. I'm asking you to forgive me of my sins. I do believe that Jesus Christ died on the cross for my sin. I am accepting His death as full payment for my sin. I receive Jesus Christ as my personal Savior. I surrender my life to Him. Now, Father, in Jesus' name, I thank You because I know that every single person who prayed that prayer with all of their heart, sincerely, in this very moment, You have forgiven them of their sin. You have written their name in the Lamb's Book of Life. You have come into their life this very moment to seal them forever as a child of God and to place them in the position of one who is now walking in Your grace. I thank You for what You're going to do. I pray for those who are saved, but who've forgotten Your grace and what You've provided, that they'll begin to claim their true position in Christ and begin with boldness and confidence coming before You, interceding for others, sharing their faith with others, and with confidence making their request, knowing, God, that Your resources are inexhaustible, and You with great pleasure choose to meet the needs of Your children. We thank You and praise You for what You're going to do, what You've just done, in the name of Jesus Christ our Lord. Amen.
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0: My friend, do you understand how much God loves you? Well, not really, because you see, even those of us who know something of the love of God never will fully understand just how much the Lord loves us until one of these days we stand in His presence and we see life as it really is. But those of us who know Him do understand God has a great love for us. But you may be asking, what do you mean, how much God loves me? And you may be asking that question from a hospital bed, and you've not had any good news from your doctor, from a crumbling marriage, a great financial crisis. You may be asking that question out of 1,000 different kinds of circumstances. How could you say that God loves me when I find myself in these circumstances? But my friend, remember something. Sometimes the circumstances we have are our own creation. Sometimes it's because of someone else. Whatever the reason for it, and God doesn't always execute our circumstances, but He does allow certain things to happen in our life that sometimes are very, very distressful to us. But always, in every single one of those, God never fails to express His love in many, many ways. Maybe you've just not seen it. Maybe you've just looked at your circumstances and say, well, God, where are you? If you'd look a little closer, you'd find, my friend, that He's all around you. Because the truth is, you are in the Father's love if you're one of His children. And if you'll turn to Ephesians chapter 1, I want us to read the first few verses of that chapter, beginning in verse 3, and reading through the 8th verse, beginning in verse 3. Blessed be the God and Father of our Lord Jesus Christ, who has blessed us with every spiritual blessing in the heavenly places in Christ, just as He chose us in Him before the foundation of the world, that we should be holy and blameless before Him in love. That is, in love He predestined us to adoption as sons through Jesus Christ to Himself, according to the kind intention of His will, to the praise of the glory of His grace, which He freely bestowed on us in the Beloved. In Him we have redemption through His blood, the forgiveness of our trespasses, according to the riches of His grace, which He lavished upon us in all wisdom and insight. He made known to us the mystery of His will, according to His kind intention, which He purposed in Him. Now, when you and I think of the riches of God's grace, what do you think of? We said that grace, for example, is God's unmerited, undeserved, unpurchasable, unearned favor toward us, which includes all of His kindness, all of His love, all of His goodness, and all the expressions of God's loving kindness toward us. When we talk about the riches of His grace, if you'll notice what Paul and how he describes it here in verse 7, he says, in Him we have redemption through His blood, the forgiveness of our trespasses, according to the riches of His grace, which He lavished upon us. That is, abundantly, overflowingly, has given to us. In the 5th chapter of Romans, in the 17th verse, he talks about the abundance of grace. And Paul, all through these epistles, talks about the abundance of God's grace and riches toward us. When we think about the riches of God's grace, sometimes we think of those indescribable, invisible things out yonder somewhere that's going to be ours in the future. But what I want you to see in this passage, and what I want you to see in this message, is this. That when he speaks of the riches of God's grace, he is not talking about what he is going to do for us in the future, but rather for what he has already done for us in the past, and we have the privilege of enjoying in the here and now and for all eternity. So what I would like to do in this message, I want to give you the characteristics of God's grace. That is, the riches of God's grace. And I want you to jot them down. They're very short. I want you to jot them down. Then I want us to take an inventory of the riches of God's grace, which He has bestowed on every single one of His believers. Now, when you and I think about the riches of His grace, there are several things that are absolutely true of them. First of all, they are bestowed upon us by God and by God alone. All the riches of God's grace are the result of God bestowing upon us. Only He could do it. For example, who could deliver us from the kingdom of darkness but God? Who could write our name in the Lamb's Book of Life but God? And who could make us citizens of heaven but God? So that all of the riches of God's grace are the result of God bestowing upon us that which no one else could give us. Secondly, the riches of God's grace. The riches of God's grace are instantaneous. That is, He gives them all at one time, and He gives them when you and I receive the Lord Jesus Christ as our Savior. Instantaneously they come. That is, it is not something that God does progressively, but it is something He does in one great act when the Bible says you and I receive the Lord Jesus Christ as our personal Savior. Likewise, He gives them simultaneously. That is, God does not give them out little by little. That is 10% when you're saved, 30% when you really learn to trust Him, 50% when you do something else. That is, God's riches are given to us, a bestowal of God upon us, instantaneously, simultaneously. Number four, they're given on the merits of Jesus Christ, not on the basis of our behavior, not on the basis of our conduct or what we're going to do, but they are an act of God's grace, His divine favor. So they are based on the merits of the Lord Jesus Christ, that is what He accomplished for us in the death of His Son. And then the Bible teaches us that they are eternal. That is, the riches of God's grace toward us are eternal. This isn't something that's going to last temporarily. It is something that is eternal in their value and in their length of time. So when you and I think about the riches of God's grace, which we're about to describe in a moment, remember that they are the bestowal of God. They're instantaneous, simultaneous. The Bible says they are according to the merits of Jesus Christ, and then they are eternal in their nature. Now, my friend, I want you to listen carefully, because what I want to do is to capsule, if I possibly can, from the Word of God, what He says primarily makes up the riches of God's grace which He has bestowed upon us. Now, here is the whole key. We're not talking about something that God is going to do in the future. We're talking about something that God has already done. In the third verse of Ephesians chapter 1, you read, He says, "Blessed be the God and Father of our Lord Jesus Christ, who has," that means past tense, "who has blessed us with all spiritual blessings in heavenly places in Christ Jesus." Now, most people are going to listen to this as if it is something that's going to happen when they get to heaven. No, we're talking about the riches of God's grace, which Paul said in this very same chapter, and in verse 7 and 8, when he says, "The riches of God's grace, which He, in the past tense, lavished upon us in all wisdom and insight." That is, God in His omniscience and His omnipotence, in the past tense, the moment you gave your life to Jesus Christ, in His wisdom, God the Father chose to bestow upon you, lavish upon you, abundantly give to you, all the riches of His grace that we're about to describe. So we're talking about past tense, living out of, dwelling in, under the umbrella of, walking in, living out of the riches of God's grace. This is not what's going to happen. This is what has already happened to you. Now, if someone deposited $10 million to your account at the bank and gave you a checkbook, you would begin to enjoy that when you began to spend it. But as long as it's in the bank and you know it's there, but you dare not touch it, because even though they deposited it to your account and you have a checkbook and you have a legal statement from the bank that says you are in possession of $10 million and you have the right to write checks or a check up to that amount at any given time you choose to, as long as it's in the bank and you have the checkbook closed and you dare not touch it, my friend, you could die a pauper. Multitudes of God's people believe and have the understanding that the riches of God's grace is what God is laying up for them in heaven, where one of these days they're going to be able to enjoy. That is not what the Bible teaches. In no place does it teach that, though we will be able to enjoy the rich rewards of God's grace when we're there. But He says that God has lavished the riches of His grace upon us. bestowed them upon us, that we are the recipients of the abundance of God's grace. We are talking about living in the here and now of what God has provided for us. So what I would like to do is to take a little inventory of the riches of God's grace. Now, I don't want to shock you, and I promise I will only make one or two statements about these because there are 25 of them. But the reason I want to give you a big chunk of them all at one time is to help you see, my friend, how good God is to you, how rich He already is to you. And if I give you two this week and four next week and three the next week, it'll just sort of string us. So I want to give you one big punch at one time. So I want you to jot them down, the single words or phrases. This is what God has already done in your life. And what I want you to ask is, are you living out of the resources or the riches of God's grace? Are you even aware of how rich

God has included us in His great eternal plan. That means, if you'll notice in Ephesians chapter 1 what He says, that you and I have been predestinated, we've been chosen, we've been called, we've been elected. God has done a very supernatural work in your life and my life. We have been chosen in Him. All of that is the work of God's grace. None of that has anything to do with us. It is God who called you, God who chose you, God who predestined you, God who elected you. It is God who has done all of these things in your life. So first of all, He placed you in His great eternal plan. That was the work of God. Number two, and that is, God has redeemed you. By the grace of God, that means God the Father sent His only begotten Son to the cross, who paid your sin debt and my sin debt, and as a result, God redeemed us. That is, He bought us back from the penalty and the price of sin. That is, the death of His Son paid the penalty so that you and I are now freed from the penalty of our sins. We have been redeemed. Thirdly, the Bible says that you and I have been justified. Redeemed, Ephesians chapter 1, justified, Romans chapter 5. We've been justified, that is, by the act of the Lord Jesus Christ at the cross, in His death, God, who said that every sin must be punished and condemned all sin to death, sent His only begotten Son, who paid the penalty, paid the price of death. Now God pardoned you from your sins, justified you, and has declared you righteous before Him, and that is, has made you one of His children. Number four, He has reconciled us, 2 Corinthians chapter 5. That is, God taking the initiative, reaching out into your life when you were rebellious toward Him, indifferent toward Him, convicted you of your sin, gave you the gift of faith, showed you that His death, the death of His Son on the cross, paid the penalty. He brought you back into fellowship with Him, into intimacy with Him, to walk with Him and to live with Him all the days of your life. That is the reconciling work of God, and you and I can take absolutely no credit for that. Another of the riches of His grace is, according to Scripture, and that is, He has sanctified us. What does He mean by sanctifying us in 1 Corinthians chapter 6? That God the Father, having saved you by His grace, set you apart for His own. That is, He set you apart to love Him. He set you apart to worship Him. He set you apart to serve Him. God has made somebody special out of every single one of His children. He says we are His chosen possession. That is, predestined, elected, foreordained. We've been set apart to love God, to worship Him, and to serve Him, so that we are, as He says, a peculiar people, a separated people. Then number six, that is, He has forgiven us of all of our sin through the death of His Son, and our response to that death by confessing and repenting of our sins and receiving Jesus Christ as our Savior. First of all, He judicially, positionally forgave us of all of our sins, past, present, and future. That is, we're the forgiven children of God. Now when we sin against God, we come to Him confessing that sin, admitting it, acknowledging it, thanking Him for His forgiveness by the way of the cross, not on the basis of our behavior or our performance. Our forgiveness is totally the result of God's loving kindness toward us. Number seven, He has glorified us. Now, that's a little strange for some people in Romans chapter 8, because you can say, well, I can see how He can redeem me, justify me, that He can cleanse me, forgive me. But glorified speaks of something that is finished, and that is exactly what He says. Those whom He sanctified, He justified, He glorified. That is, God sees you and me as the finished product. He does not only see us in our growing process. He does not see us not only maturing in our life, but He already sees us as having been glorified, which is God's way of saying this, that He will lose nothing that is His own. Did you get that? He will lose nothing that is His own. Having saved us by the grace of God through the death of His Son, He says, He which hath begun a good work within us will perform it. That is, He will complete it. Those of us who've been saved by the grace of God, He says, have been glorified. God sees us in the finished process. He sees us in all of our glory, which will be a reflection of His glory when we leave this old life of ours, and when, in all of the perfection of the Lord Jesus Christ, we'll spend eternity with Him. He says, but the act on God's part is, we have already been glorified. Not something that is just in the future. Then number eight, He says in Ephesians chapter 1,

0: We have been accepted. Accepted by grace in the Beloved. That is, you and I have been accepted by God. Not on the basis of our performance, not on the basis of our behavior, but we've been accepted by Him because He's a God of love who accepts those sinners who are willing to acknowledge their sinfulness and accept His Son, the Lord Jesus Christ. So the moment you now receive the Lord Jesus Christ as our personal Savior, He accepts us with all of our frailties, all of our faults, all of our weaknesses, and knowing all the sins that we're going to commit in the future, He accepts us on the basis of our relationship to His Son, just as we are. Number 9, He says in Galatians chapter 2 that we are freed from the law. We are no longer under the law. We don't have to keep any laws in order to be saved, or to keep God's favor, or to stay within the realm of His acceptance. That does not mean that the law of God has no more application to us. The Ten Commandments is part of the law of God. The Ten Commandments says, thou shalt not steal, thou shalt not kill, thou shalt not covet, thou shalt not commit adultery. No believer is going to purposely commit any of those things in his or her heart. So it's not a matter that the law has no relationship to us. What he's simply saying is this, that the law is no longer our teacher. We are now under grace. We're in the riches of God's grace, and we are the recipients of God's grace, not based on the fact of whether we keep a law or not, but because we're living by grace, because we're in the love of God, we want to obey those laws of God that will so work in our life to conform us to the likeness of His Son, that will demonstrate to the unbeliever that we are the children of God. So we want to abide by the law not because we have to be accepted. We abide by the law because we're the children of God who love Him and who desire to be obedient to Him. Then number 10, he says we are in union with the Lord Jesus Christ. We've been placed in union with Him. In John chapter 15, Jesus says, I'm abiding in you and you're abiding in me. And in that chapter, through the vine and the branch, He gives us a picture of our intimate union with God the Father. The Bible says that we're in God and He's in us. That we're in the Son and He's in us. We're in the Holy Spirit and He is in us. God's way of saying again and again and again that one of the riches of the grace of God is that once you and I were saved by His grace, we have been placed in an intimate, vital union with Him. Remember what Jesus said? I'm going away. If I go away, I'll send the Comforter. He'll be in you, with you, and upon you. Living in vital union with Him. Number 11, he says, we, as a gift of His riches, children of God. As many as believed in Him, to those He gave the power to become the sons and the daughters of the living God. You and I have the privilege of calling the Almighty, Sovereign, Omnipotent, Omniscient, Omnipresent God of this universe. You and I have the personal privilege of addressing Him as my Father. He made it even more personal when He said we could call the Lord Jesus Christ our Good Shepherd. And if you'll notice all through the Bible how God is the one who is taking the initiative to build the very concept and the very idea of intimacy, that we are the children of God, that He is our Heavenly Father. And then, number 12, members of the family of the household of God. Members of the family and the household of God in Ephesians. He says, we're no longer strangers. Now we're a part of the household of God. We've been brought nigh. That means that every single believer, the moment you receive Jesus Christ as your Savior, what happened? He placed you in the family. Listen, He placed you in the great family, in the body of Christ, in the household of faith. So that every single believer has something in common, personally in common, with every other believer on the face of this earth. The moment you meet another believer, no matter where they're from, what their culture, what their background, it matters not what language they speak. When you mention Jesus Christ, there is that sudden union and oneness. You both know the same Savior. So that you and I, he says, are not strangers from the commonwealth of promise and the covenant promises, but we are members of the household of God and of the household of faith. Then number 13, he says in Colossians, that you and I in chapter 1, he says, we have been delivered from the domain of darkness. One of the riches of God's grace is He has delivered us from a kingdom that was by its very nature destructive. And then the next one is this. In the same verse, he says, not only have we been delivered from the kingdom of darkness, but he says we've been delivered into, translated into the kingdom of His dear Son. So that one of the riches of God's grace is that you and I already are in the kingdom of God. The kingdom of God is within us. We are in the kingdom of God. The kingdom of God is present and the kingdom of God is future. One of the riches of God's grace is that not only are we the children of God, in the family and household of God, but we now are living in the kingdom of God. The sovereign God who created it all says that you and I are now members of His kingdom. Then the Bible says, number 15, that we are heavenly citizens. In Philippians chapter 3, He says that our citizenship is in heaven, from whence we look for the coming of the Lord Jesus Christ. Now, we are citizens of our nation, or if you visit from another nation, your citizenship earthly is in that nation. But the Bible says that you and I have become citizens of the kingdom of God. Our names have been written in the kingdom of heaven. That is, our names have been written in the Lamb's book of life. All of us are citizens of another kingdom, which means that we are at the present time just passing through this life. We're strangers and pilgrims, as the Bible says. And if that be true, my friend, we certainly should not be so living as if we're going to live the rest of our life here. If we're going to lay up riches, we ought to be laying them up where we're going to spend eternity. Our citizenship is not here. It is in the kingdom of God. He says it is in the heavenlies. Which brings me to the next one, number 16, which says in Ephesians chapter 2 that we are seated in the heavenlies in Christ Jesus. That is, God sees us not only here, but He already sees us in the heavenlies in Him. It speaks again of our relationship, of our intimacy toward Him. It wasn't enough for God just to save us and leave us down here, but He says, seated in the heavenlies in Christ Jesus. Everything that God has provided for us, seated with Him, God the Father, God the Son, God the Holy Spirit, having sealed us under the day of redemption, He says we are now seated with Him in the heavenly places in Christ Jesus. We have an intimacy with Him and a guarantee from Him and a seal by Him that forever and ever and ever we shall be the children of God. Then in Matthew chapter 7 and 1 Corinthians chapter 3, He says we are living on the rock. You'll recall, for example, the story that Jesus gave in the Sermon on the Mount about a man who lived on the sand, the man who built his house on the rock. The man who built his house on the sand didn't take very long. As the winds began to blow, the rains began to come, and the storms began to beat against his house. And as the floods came, the Bible says, great was the fall of it. But the man who built his house upon the rock, and what do we sing? Rock of ages, cleft for me. We're talking about the Lord Jesus Christ. My hope is built on nothing less than Jesus' blood and righteousness. I dare not trust the sweetest frame, but wholly lean on Jesus' name. What did Paul say in 1 Corinthians chapter 3? He said, there's no other foundation that we can lay but the one that's been laid, who is the Lord Jesus Christ. Every single believer is living on the person of Christ. That is, he says, he pictures him like a rock. The moment you were saved, by your actions and your attitudes, by your motivations and your desires, you began to build a spiritual structure on the rock of the Lord Jesus Christ. So that when you and I stand in the judgment, it will not be the foundation that will be judged. It will be the house that we've built upon the foundation, because the foundation is the Lord Jesus Christ. And I want to tell you, that is an absolutely spotless and unblemished foundation that knows no wrongs and knows no fallacies. Jesus Christ is the foundation of every single believer. We're building upon that. He says, as believers, having been saved by the grace of God, we live on the rock who is the Lord Jesus Christ. Then, number 18. You and I are a gift from God to the Lord Jesus Christ. The 17th chapter of John. In that prayer that the Lord Jesus Christ prays to the Father in our behalf, He talks about relationships and the giving of us. Listen, we are a gift to God. And likewise, we are a gift to the Son of God. You and I have been made a gift by God the Father to the Son. We are somebody very special, purchased by the blood of Jesus. You know what that means? It means you're very valuable. God says that you and I are so valuable, the price was so high, that no silver and no gold could pay for us. It took the blood of the Son of God. Then He says in 1 Peter chapter 2, that you and I are members of a royal priesthood. When you were saved by the grace of God, He put you into the priesthood. Now, in those days, the priest was one who went before the Father and made intercession, atoned for. One who went before the Father in behalf of someone else. The final atonement has already been executed in the death of Jesus Christ. But now, you and I, He says, a kingdom of priests. That is, God uses you and God uses me to go to the Father in behalf of other people who need to be saved, in behalf of the people who need our prayers, our divine intercession. As we lift up other people, what are we doing? We are simply exercising the responsibility of a priest. That does not make us holier than thou. Because Jesus Christ lives on the inside of us, we are holy. Because we're clothed in the righteousness of Jesus Christ, we are holy. Because we're the sons and daughters of the living God, we are holy. And he says we are a kingdom of priests forever and ever. Then he says, number 20, we are God's inheritance. In the first chapter of Ephesians, the 18th verse, listen to how Paul says this. He says, I pray that the eyes of your heart may be enlightened, so that you may know what is the hope of his calling, what are the riches of the glory of his inheritance in the saints. When you and I look at our relationship to him, what he's saying here is simply this. We are God's inheritance. That is, he has inherited us. Look on down to Ephesians chapter 2 for a moment. And again, the same verse we mentioned a few moments ago in verse 6, having raised us up to be seated in the heavenly places in Christ Jesus. He says, in order that in the ages to come, he might show the surpassing riches of his grace in kindness toward us in Christ Jesus. Everywhere you turn the Bible, God is expressing goodness and love by relationship, by the giving, by the receiving, by making us a gift to him. We are God's inheritance. That is, God has inherited us as a result of giving his son to pay the penalty for your sin and my sin. Then he says in number 21, that you and I, in 1 Peter chapter 1, we possess an eternal inheritance. We're not going to possess it. We're already in possession. Now, here's the difference. There are some things that God has already deposited to our account. There's some riches that already belong to us that we'll not be able to enjoy to the fullest until we get to heaven. We can enjoy some of it now, the very fullest of that, when you and I get to heaven. So the riches of God's grace are to be enjoyed now, but in their absolute fullness when you and I stand in his presence. Then he says in number 22, that is, in chapter 6 of Matthew, he says that we are in the Father's care. And what more beautiful and simple childlike way could he have said that than when he said, look at the birds of the air. They neither sow nor reap. The Father takes care of them. He feeds them. Look at the lilies of the field. They don't toil nor spin. But look how beautiful God makes them. And he says, now, if God loves the sparrow and watches everyone that falls, and he takes care of the lilies of the field that shall be here today and gone tomorrow, how much more will the Heavenly Father care for and provide and love those who are his own? You realize that every morning you wake up in the care of a loving Father. You wake up in the care of a loving Father who is intimately, personally concerned about every single thing that concerns you. You don't get up, listen, with a God who is 10 million miles out yonder in the nowhere, but rather in the arms, in the presence, in the hand of a loving Father. We wake up in the care of God. Number 23. That is, one of the riches of God's grace is that we are blessed with the blessings of the Holy Spirit. For example, we are born again by the Spirit. The Bible says we are sealed by the Spirit of God. We are baptized by the Holy Spirit into the body of Christ. We are gifted with all the spiritual gifts that he gives. He gave us our spiritual gifts at salvation through the baptizing work of the Holy Spirit. He says that it is the Holy Spirit who has not only gifted us, but who has filled us, sealing us, filling us, gifting us, baptizing us, bringing about the regenerating work of the Holy Spirit in our life. These are the works of the Holy Spirit, all of which God has already begun. He's already either done some of them or is in the process of doing it, or, listen, or will keep doing some of that over and over and over again, like filling us with the Spirit. The gifts have already been given to us once and for all. Think about the riches of God's grace towards you, that when God, listen, even before you were born, God, knowing that you were going to be saved, already predetermined, knowing your personality, knowing your lifestyle, knowing his design for your life, his purpose for your life, he personally designed the spiritual gifts and gave them to you, provided them for you, executed them in your life the moment you were saved. Therefore, he personally designed us with the gifts that we need in order to fulfill his will for our life. My friend, you may try to find God's gift, but God has already done it. and He's willing to show you. Then I want you to see something else. And that is, He says He has blessed us, number 24, blessed us with every spiritual blessing. We read that in verse 3. Every spiritual blessing in the heavenlies in Christ Jesus. That is all the riches of God's grace. What He's simply saying to us is this. I've already deposited into your account. They're yours to enjoy here and now. And the last one, number 25, He says in Colossians chapter 2, every single believer is complete in Him. That is, when you receive the Lord Jesus Christ, Paul says, when you receive Him, you have it all. When you have Jesus, you have it all. Because when you receive the Lord Jesus Christ, everything you and I will ever need is given to us in Him, in that relationship to Him. Now you think about your needs for just a moment. Can you think of anything that you could ever need? Anything that you could ever desire that would be good for you from God's perspective that is not included. And what I've just given you, my friend, is a capsule, just a little slight inventory of the great riches of God's grace, which He says He has lavished upon us, abundantly lavished upon us and given to us. So when you wake up, and when you woke up this morning, you woke up in the riches of God's grace. You said, oh my goodness, what am I going to do today, my friend? Listen, there's not one thing that you need, one thing that you'll ever need that God has left out. If someone else were providing your needs, more than likely they leave out something. God hasn't left out anything, and He didn't say, I'm going to give him a little bit and her a little bit more and him a whole lot less and him a big pile. He says that for all of His children, He has lavished the riches of His grace upon us, not merited on our behavior, but merited on the death of His Son. Do you understand, my friend, how important the blood of Jesus Christ is? Do you understand that apart from the death, the crucifixion of Jesus Christ, you have nothing? Now do you begin to understand why Paul says, I will never boast in anything but the cross of the Lord Jesus Christ. He says, by which I've been crucified to the world and the world to me. Paul says, the only thing of any real value, you have to bring it all the way back to the cross, because it is in the cross of Jesus Christ we have anything of any value whatsoever. Amen? Amen. Now listen, my friend, if you're unsaved, I want to remind you of something. Everything you have in this life, if you're unsaved, you're going to lose it. Everything you have in this life, when you die, you're going to leave it. So as I've described a brief inventory of all of the riches of God's grace that belong to every single one of us, let me ask you a question. Listen, now what we have, what we've just described, is what money can't buy and death can't take away. That is, all the things we've described, money can't buy, death can't take it away. What do you have that you're not going to have to leave when you die, and you're going to lose when you die? My friend, if you have never trusted Jesus Christ as your Savior, you've been deceived. You look at your bank account and say, well, man, I've got plenty. You know what? You could lose it, and I can guarantee you, you're going to leave it. Listen, a person can be a multi-billionaire. Let me ask you a question. How many billions of dollars can you put in one casket? One more question I want to ask you, my friend, because you've lived independently of God and you think you've got it made without God. Let me ask you a question. How many dollar bills can a dead man grasp in his hand? If you don't know Jesus, you're going to lose it all, because you're going to have to leave it all. And that's why Jesus said, it is a very foolish man or woman who builds their life upon sand. That is, sinking their life into things that are temporal, things that money can buy and death's going to take away. But it is a wise man or woman who builds their house upon the rock of Jesus Christ. And no matter what beats against it, since money didn't buy it, can't lose it. Since it came by the grace of God, can't leave it. Because you see, the truth is this. The riches of God's grace are in the here and now for us to enjoy, and in the afterlife to enjoy to the fullest. If you do not know Jesus Christ as your Savior, you have nothing. You may count your real estate. You may count your stocks and bonds. You may look at all that you own throughout the world. Or you may look at your little bit. And my friend, think about this. Why live in poverty here and die and forever leave even the little bit that you think you have when you could be so rich in Christ Jesus? My friend, we live in a very affluent society that is deceiving even the believers. Many of God's people are getting caught up into things, letting their life get wrapped up in things, possessions, and building, and gaining, and buying, and selling, and amassing. And oftentimes it's even just a little bit. My friend, you're going to lose it all. And you're going to leave it all. And for believers, we're going to leave all of this. But what we're not going to lose, my friend, the riches of the grace of God. You see, the reason God made it this way is this. He didn't make us to live down here. He says, I'm going to prepare a place for you. And if I go and prepare a place for you, I'm coming again to receive you unto myself, that where I am, there you may be also. What God has provided for us is what we're going to be able to enjoy to the maximum of our potential in the future. But He has so designed the riches of His grace that we enjoy them in the here and now to the maximum of God's great design in the heavenlies to their potential. Would you not agree that it is a very foolish man or woman who lives their life day to day, week to week, month to month, year after year, spending their time and their energy and their efforts trying to gain something you're going to lose and something you're going to leave, when you could be investing your life in what you cannot lose and what you'll never leave? The riches of God's grace, how do you apply those to your heart? First of all, my friend, you receive the Lord Jesus Christ as your personal Savior. Step number one. Step number two, you accept the testimony of God's precious Word. You accept the testimony of God's precious Word. Listen, the things that I described to you in the inventory of God's riches have nothing to do with feeling or sight, necessarily. It has to do with the truth of what God has said, what He's done. First of all, you receive the Lord Jesus Christ as your Savior. Secondly, you accept the Word of God, the testimony of God's Word about your riches is true. And thirdly, you reaffirm who you are. You're a child of God in the household of God. You're a citizen of heaven. You live in union with the Lord Jesus Christ. Number four, you begin to live out of the resources that are already yours in Christ. Every one of those 25 things has a multitude of byproducts and fruit that gather from it. So I've just given you just a little slight inventory. But each one of those has a depth that is inexhaustible, a breadth that cannot be measured. All of that is the riches of the grace of God, which already belongs to you. Now, my friend, it becomes a part of your life when you begin by faith to reach into the reservoir of God, to His inexhaustible riches deposited to your account, and begin to apply them to your life moment by moment, day by day. And the question I want to ask is this. Are you going to live your life as a pauper? Are you going to live your life trying and fretting when God says the riches of His grace surround you, that you're living in it, and they're yours for the asking? My friend, once you begin to believe the testimony of God, once you begin to live out of the resources of God's riches toward you, there's going to be a great change take place in your life. And here's what's going to happen. You're going to suddenly begin to sense a great peace. Because what are you going to worry about? There's going to be a sense of assurance and confidence. What is there to fret about? If you're living in union with Him who has promised and provided all that you'll ever need, is it not that God would have us to live lives of great influence for Him? Facing anybody anywhere on the face of the earth, intimidated by nothing and no one, because of who we are in Christ Jesus. Sons and daughters of the living God, living in union with Him, indwelt by the supernatural power of the Holy Spirit, and living out of resources that are inexhaustible. I'll tell you when you can be worried about exhausting God's riches in your life. In your life. When you take a little thimble with which a woman sews a dress, when you take that thimble and you have dipped dry the Pacific Ocean, the Atlantic Ocean, the Indian Ocean, all the other great bodies of water and streams, creeks, and the last little spring in the mountains, when you've dipped them all dry, you may have some reason to begin to wonder about the riches of God. Do you realize that if you lived 1,000 eternities, you'd never scratch the surface? Now listen to this. Of what God has provided for you through the cross of His beloved Son. Now I want to say two final things quickly. Don't miss this. I talked to you about the love of God. Now, my lost friend, I want you to take note of this. If God, in His great omniscience, in His personal design, in His great purpose and plan, has so provided all of this for you through the death of His Son, Jesus Christ, and you reject His Son, I want to give you a very solemn warning. When you turn your back on that kind of love and you reject that great purpose of God and you stand before Him in the judgment, don't be surprised, my friend, when God the Father, because of your rejection, because you've spurned the love that He's provided through His Son, the great riches of His grace, don't be surprised when He says to you, "Depart from me, you rebellious, indifferent, ungrateful, evil man, a woman." Because, my friend, the truth is, it takes a very, very sinful, ungrateful, wicked heart to reject the cross and all that God has given. And then, my friend, expect God at the last moment, somehow, in some way, at the judgment, to say, "Oh, forget all of that. Come on in. You're going to hell. You're going to hell because you've chosen to go, because you have trampled over the blood of Jesus, over the cross of Jesus, over the testimony of Jesus, over the love of Jesus. You have trampled over all of that in order to live independently of a loving Father. You will die. You will be rejected. You will go to hell, you will spend eternity there, and you will have nobody to blame but yourself." And therefore, my invitation and my plea to you today, my friend, is to come to Christ. While you have the time to get on your knees before the Lord, or right where you sit or right where you are, ask the Lord Jesus Christ to forgive you of your sin. Why live it? Lose it? And leave it when you can live in Him, never lose it, and never leave it. Father, in Jesus' name, I pray the Holy Spirit will convict, will bring deep conviction of sin, the sins of rebellion, the sin of indifference, the sin of ingratitude, the sin of unbelief, the sin of pride, the sin of arrogance, the sin of indifference toward the things of God. And that many today will recognize for the first time what they have lost, what they are without, and that they're going to lose it all and leave it all because of their own stubborn rebellion and indifference toward the Word of the living God. I pray that many would be willing to pray this simple prayer that I'm going to pray, Father. And I pray that You'll give them the assurance that if they will pray it in this very moment, their destiny will be changed, and they too will become a part of the family of God, the recipient of great riches. My friend, would you pray this prayer to the Father right now? Heavenly Father, I have rebelled against You. I have been indifferent to You. I've wanted my way. Forgive me of my sins. I do believe Jesus died on the cross for my sins. I receive Jesus Christ here and now as my personal Savior. I surrender my life to Him. I thank You for saving me now. In Jesus' name, amen.
1: 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Stop by as often as you can. We're on around the clock. With a message from God's Word, here's Charles Stanley.
0: Do you realize that everything that God places in your possession, every gift He sends towards you, that one of these days you're going to have to give an account for it? And you say, well, what does that include? It includes everything. In James chapter 1, he says, every good thing bestowed and every perfect gift is from above, coming down from the Father of lights, with whom there is no variation or shifting shadows. That is, God doesn't change. In the exercise of His will, He brought us forth by the word of truth, so that we might be, as it were, the first fruits among His creatures. Everything that God does in your life and my life is always good. That may not always appear good, but it's always good. And all the good things that God sends into our life, we're going to be responsible for. That is, all the possessions, life itself, the opportunities we have, our relationships, everything that God gives to us, we will one day give an account for it. And you recall that several times in the Bible, we are told that we will have to give an account. The Bible says that all of us who believe us must appear before the judgment seat of Christ, that each one may be recompensed for his deeds in the body according to what he's done, whether good or bad. So we are going to have to give an account for all that God has entrusted to us. So giving an account is not simply by these works out here that we do, not only by the possessions that we have, but the fact of all that God has graced us with, we're going to have to give an account with what we do with that. So the title of this message is Good Stewards of the Grace of God. And I want you to turn, if you will, to 1 Peter chapter 4. And I want us to read several verses out of 1 Peter. Because here in this fourth chapter, he deals with exactly what we're talking about. And what I want us to see in this message is the fact that we are responsible for the expressions of God's grace. One of them primarily, and that is the spiritual gifts that God bestows to all of us who are believers. So I want us to begin reading in verse 8. Peter says, above all, keep fervent in your love for one another, because love covers a multitude of sins. Be hospitable to one another without complaint, as each one has received a special gift. Employ it in serving one another as good stewards of the manifold grace of God. Whoever speaks, let him speak, as it were, the utterances of God. Whoever serves, let him do so as by the strength which God supplies, so that in all things God may be glorified through Jesus Christ, to whom belongs the glory and dominion forever and ever. Amen. Now, let's think for just a moment here of the expressions of God's grace and the way He's bestowed this upon us. And remember, the grace of God is more than just God loving us, but the grace of God encompasses all of the favor of God, all of the multitudes of ways in which God expresses favor toward you, involves the grace of God. The grace of God cannot be purchased. It's unpurchasable. It cannot be deserved. It is unmerited. And there will never come a time when you and I will be able to earn it by our labors. It is unearned. It is all the expression of love. It is the grace of God, His unmerited, undeserved, non-purchasable favor, which He bestows unhesitatingly and unreservedly upon His children. So when God gives us His grace, and when He expresses that grace, and as He says, the manifold, the many variations of the grace of God, He gives them to us instantaneously, simultaneously, for a very definite purpose. Now, so all of us are recipients of His grace. And He says in this passage, as each one has received a special gift, so that one of the expressions of God's grace, one of the riches of His grace, is that when you and I were saved, the Holy Spirit not only came to indwell us and to seal us, but the Holy Spirit also came to gift us, that is, to equip us. That is, He endowed us, each and every one of us, who is a believer, each one of us has been endowed. We have been gifted. We have been granted spiritual gifts, a spiritual motivational gift, or gifts by which God has equipped us to fulfill His purpose in our life. Now listen, as each one has received a special gift, once in a while somebody will say, well, you know, I know that there's some very gifted people, but I'm not one of them. I don't have any gifts. I look at my life and I don't see any gifts. What does God say? As each one has received a special gift, you may not feel or think that you have a gift from God, but that's not what God thinks. And one of the ministries of the Holy Spirit who is indwelling every single believer, one of His ministries is to gift you and to enable you with that gift to express that gift in the ministry role God calls you to. And part of His responsibility is to bring forth the manifestations that that gift will manifest when you employ it in ministry for Him. So let's clarify something. There's no such thing as a non-gifted believer. Being a child of God requires the presence of the Holy Spirit. Part of His ministry is gifting you, so you are gifted. Now, granted, you may not know what the gift is, or you may never have even heard of the idea that you've been gifted by the Holy Spirit, but you are. And He says, for example, in 1 Corinthians chapter 12, He describes these gifts. Turn there, if you will, for a moment. 1 Corinthians chapter 12, you'll notice how He says it. He says in verse 4, now there are varieties, that is, many different kinds. Manifold, the Bible says. There are varieties of gifts. Then He says there are varieties of ministries, that is, ways in which the gifts can be employed. Then He says there are varieties of effects, that is, the effect of your ministry, the effect of your utilizing and putting to work the gift that God has given you. He says many effects or manifestations. Then if you'll go back over to Romans chapter 12, not only does Paul describe some of these gifts in 1 Corinthians 12, but in Romans chapter 12, notice how he describes these gifts. He says, beginning in verse 3, for through the grace given to me, I say to every man among you, not to think of himself more highly than he ought to think, but to think so as to have sound judgment as God has allotted to each a measure of faith. For just as we have many members in one body. Now, the physical body has many members. Ears, eyes, nose, hands, feet. So the body of Christ, that is the church, has many members. You, you, you, you. Then he says, for just as we have many members in one body, and all the members do not have the same function, eyes do not smell, nor do feet see. So we who are many are one body in Christ and individually members one of another. We have a relationship. So we who are many are one body in Christ and individually members of one another. And since we have gifts that differ according to the grace given to us. Since we have gifts differing according to the grace given to us. That is, God has not given everybody in the body the same gifts. But He's given to us different gifts for a very specific purpose. Verse 6 now, let each exercise them, that is these gifts, accordingly. If prophecy, according to the proportion of his faith. If service, in his serving. Or he who teaches, in his teaching. He who exhorts, in his exhortation. He who gives, with liberality. He who leads, with diligence. He who shows mercy, with cheerfulness. So that each one of us has been endowed with at least one motivational gift. That is, there's something inside of us that the Spirit of God placed within you that motivates you. And that motivational gift is part of God's equipping. Now, before you were ever born, God knew what you were going to be like. He knew what His design and purpose and plan for your life was going to be, so that when you became a child of God, God had already uniquely designed your spiritual gift. Knowing your personality, knowing what God wants to accomplish in your life, knowing the role in life that He would give you, knowing the ministry that He would call you to. Now, let me explain that. That does not mean we're just talking about ministers who stand behind pulpits or who sing or missionaries, because every single one of us is a minister, because the word means servant. So all of us are servants. Jesus says, he that is greatest among you is a servant. He says, I came as a servant. So that God sees all of us as servants. We're just servants in different roles. We have different gifts. So that God has given you a spiritual gift. The word is charisma here. He has given you a spiritual gift that fits God's purpose in your life. Now look back here, if you will, in 1 Peter chapter 4 a moment, and notice how he describes the gift in verse 10. As each one has received what? As each one has received a special gift. Now, the normal response is to look at your life and say, well, there's nothing special about me. What do you mean, special gift? The word special here, when he refers to special gift, does not mean that you have the only one like it. It does not mean that you are a rare exception, but it means that it is special in the fact that God designed that gift to suit, to fit, to perfectly fit what God's purpose is in your life. Therefore, when he says that he has given you, or we have received a special gift, he says employ it in serving the Lord God. Now, it's interesting if you'll turn to Ephesians chapter 3 for a moment, that when Paul thought of his own life, when he thought about himself, and he thought about what God was doing in his life, listen how he describes his call from God. He says in verse 7, having spoken of the gospel of Jesus Christ, he says in verse 7, of which I was made a minister. That is, a minister of the grace, a minister of the gospel of Christ. Of which I was made a minister according to the gift of God's grace. That is, Paul did not choose to be a missionary statesman. He said it was the choice of God. Of which I was made a minister according to the gift of God's grace. So I want to say to all of my preacher brethren, my friend, the reason that you are a minister of the gospel of Jesus Christ is not because you deserve it, not because God looked down and saw that you were going to be eloquent or intellectual or a very fine student or a great leader of other people. God chose you, my friend, as an act of His grace. You could be doing one of a thousand things. Don't ever forget it. Once in a while, all of us who have this role complain and we think, oh, God, why don't you do this and why don't you do that? Let up, God, if you will. But I want to tell you, it is an act of God's grace. And my preacher brother, you may be in a very difficult spot. You may be going through all kinds of heartaches, persecution, trouble. You may feel that somehow God seemingly has forgotten where you are. God chose you as an act of His grace. And God never forgets any of His servants. He knows exactly where every single one of them is. And my dear brother, your hard time is an act of God's grace. God is in the process of enriching you and deepening you and strengthening you and preparing you for the next order of service. Even in the difficulty and hardship, it is an expression of God's grace. Paul says, I know that by my calling... He says, my calling is a gift of God's grace, which was given to me according to the working of His power, not my own. To me, the very least of all the saints, this grace was given to preach to the Gentiles the unfathomable riches of Christ and to bring to light what is the administration, the mystery, which for ages has been hidden in God, who created all things in order that the manifold wisdom of God might now be made known through the church to the rulers and authorities in heavenly places. Paul said, I realize that my call to the ministry was a gift of the grace of Almighty God. Your salvation was an act of the grace of Almighty God. Your role, the ministry God has called you to, no matter what it is an act of God's grace. In the riches of the grace of God come your enablement. You have been endowed with, you have been gifted, you have been given, you have been enabled by the presence of the Holy Spirit to utilize the God-given gift which He's bestowed upon you in the ministry to which He calls you. God is responsible for the results of our employing, our executing of the grace of God, which includes His gift. So that He has granted to us a gift, and with that gift, He requires a ministry. He gives us a ministry, and He assumes responsibility for the effects and the fruits of that. If I should ask you today, what spiritual gift has God given you? Some of you would know immediately. If you do not, we happen to have a series of tapes on the gifts of God to His children, how to execute those, how to discover them, how we act when we are spiritual, how we act when we get carnal and get in the flesh. And if you do not know what your spiritual gift is, I want to encourage you to get a set of those tapes. You'll be absolutely amazed at what you'll learn. And I'll tell you something else. Your relationships with other people will begin to change because you begin to see what motivates them. You understand why they act the way they act. You see, all of us don't act the same way. We're not motivated by the same thing because we all have different roles as a result of the different gifts, unique gifts. And they're unique because God suits yours to meet your needs in the ministry and the work to which God has called you to do. Now, here is a dear lady who is a mother of 4, 5, 6 children, maybe 2. And so she looks at her life and she says, gifts? What gifts? And so it's easy for us to get ingrained in our thinking. And ma'am, you wake up in the morning and you got the same old beds to make up, the same old floors to vacuum, and the same old dishes to put in the dishwasher, and the same walls and furniture to dust, the same diapers to change, and the same kids to carry to school. Same old thing. And you say, gifts? God's left me out. No. Here's what I want you to see. If you're a mother, God knew you were going to be a mother, so what did He do? He gifted you to be a mom. Part of your ministry is your ministry to your husband, to your children, raising those children in the admonition, the nurture of the Lord. Part of your ministry is growing up those children. And the effects of your ministry will be seen all of their life as they grow up. And the reason I major in that is because so often a woman feels like, well, God left me out here. I'm just a homemaker. I'm not gifted. Why should God give me any gifts that don't have any ministry? Can you tell me a greater ministry than raising godly children? Can you tell me a more challenging ministry in this decade than raising godly children? Can you tell me a greater challenge than being a godly woman in that home? Or you may be a physician or a carpenter or an attorney or a secretary. It doesn't make any difference what your vocation may be. God has gifted you not only for your vocation, if you have followed His will, but He has gifted you to minister, to serve where you are, and He has endowed you adequately and sufficiently. So don't come dragging up to God saying, Lord, you left me out. You forgot me. You didn't equip me. Oh, my friend, the moment you were saved, He fully, completely, adequately endowed you, gifted you, bestowed upon you exactly what you would need to fulfill His great purpose for your life. So, one of the expressions of the grace of God is the expression of His gift for you to live out your life to fulfill His purpose. Now, let's look, if you will, at what He says here in this 10th verse about the way we exercise that gift. Notice that He says, as each one has received a special gift, so we all have one, employ it. He didn't say lay it aside. He didn't say brag about it. He didn't say boast of it. He didn't say wave your flag of your spiritual gift. He says, as each one has received it, that is the aorist tense, you have received it once and for all, that is at salvation, you got it. So you have it. You may not know what it is. You may not even know that you had it, but you have it. As each one has received a special gift, employ it, He says, in serving one another. What does it mean? Put it to work. We're accountable for the gifts. My responsibility is to put to work the grace gift that God has given. You're responsible for discovering what your gift or your gifts are, and you're responsible, as He says, for putting it to work. He says, employ it. Now, how are we to employ it? We are to employ it by serving others. Employ it in serving one another. It's very easy for believers to become selfish and self-centered so that me, myself, and I are our most prominent concerns. I want you to see something that's so very important that oftentimes we forget. Why does God keep telling us we're to be serving each other? Isn't God the one who meets our needs? Isn't He the one? Does not Paul say, "My God shall supply all of your needs according to His riches in glory by Christ Jesus"? Are we not taught to pray to God to meet our needs? Are we not taught to anticipate God meeting our needs? Why all this emphasis? Why did Jesus say, "I come to be among you as a servant"? Why did He say, "He that is greatest among you will be servant of all"? Well, how does God meet needs in the first place? You know, I've received a lot of messages from God out of His Word, but I've never gotten a letter from heaven that somebody brought by some angelic force. I've never seen anything fall out of heaven except rain, sleet, hail, and snow. So I've never gotten anything from up there in that fashion. You know why? That's not the way God operates. You know why He said, "Having been gifted, you are to employ your gift in serving one another"? Because, my friend, the way God meets your need is usually through some other person. Sometimes somebody that you're familiar with. Sometimes it's not. Now, that is not to say that you can't pray and God do something in your own personal life. But I'm talking about most of the needs that you and I have. God grants them. God answers them. God meets them by using somebody else. So is it any wonder He says to us, having been saved by the grace of God and indwelt by the Holy Spirit, having been gifted by the Holy Spirit to suit you perfectly, having been so gifted, now you to employ that gift, put it to work, get it in action, and the way you do that is by serving one another. Do you know that you cannot be a Spirit-filled Christian and not serve someone else? God didn't create us to be lone rangers and live on islands. He created us to be in service toward one another. That's the purpose of the gift. That's the reason He endowed you and gifted you. And when you and I stand before Him, we're going to give an account, not only for what we have, but what we did with what we have. And one of the things that we have been gifted. There's something on the inside of you that is invisible that cannot be seen. Nobody else can touch it with their finger. But it's there. And what it is that invisible but powerful spiritual gift which God has endowed you with to serve someone else. If God sees this person in need, the same God sees this one over here who has been endowed and gifted and blessed with what this person needs. So what does God do? God moves that person to move into that person's life in some relationship to help meet a need. Well, my friend, when you wake up in the morning, God already has in mind the people whose life, your life, is going to cross. God already knows that having gifted you as He has, that if you fulfill His purpose for your life that day, you're going to serve someone. Now, there's a difference in serving in order to get gain and serving because you love and because you care and because it's your life. Every believer by nature is a servant. And you see, there's so many ways that you can express the gift of God's grace that is within you. Do you realize that that is a believer gifted by God's grace, utilizing the grace of God, utilizing that gift in reaching out to someone who is in need, and God knowing that you're listening and can motivate you, stir you, get your attention, you reach over that person, shake their hand, grasp that hand and say to them, "I don't know why, but I just want you to know I'm going to be praying for you." My friend, you don't know how oftentimes that's just like Jesus grasping their hand and saying to them, "I'm going to be praying for you." There's so many ways that you and I can serve each other. We don't even think about them because we're looking for some gigantic way. What is my ministry? I can tell you what your ministry is. Your ministry is loving, caring, and serving for others. But I want to know what the ministry is. That's what it is. It may manifest itself in many ways. If you're looking for some big catastrophe to happen, or you're looking for God to knock you with a bolt of lightning to get your attention, why should He do that when He says, "Hey, I'll tell you what your ministry is. It's loving and serving. And I have gifted you and equipped you to do so." You know, there's so many folks out there that are hurting. that a note from you, signed by you, a word of expression, do you understand that that mail is from God? When you write it in the name of Jesus Christ, it's as good as it's from God. Now, how does God bless us except through each other? I wonder how many people you've walked right by who desperately needed something,

Somebody says, well, I just give and give and nobody ever gives in return. Oh, yes, they do. My friend, God's not that kind of God. God is not the kind of God that you just give, give, give and never receive. God is going, listen, He is going to provide what you need through somebody. And you see, that's the wonderful thing about belonging to a body like this in a fellowship. That's the wonderful thing about having friends. As you and I give out to strangers, you know what happens? He sends your friend to give back to you. Whatever your gift is, He says, employ it. You don't have to have an education. You don't have to have a degree. All you have to do, my friend, is to be aware of the fact that you have a gift from God. And you employ it as the opportunity arises. What would happen to the whole body of Christ if we began to make our priority looking for ways to utilize the grace gifts that God has given to us to serve each other? Our failure to serve one another is a reflection on God. And our failure to serve one another hinders what God wants to do. Because God's method primarily of meeting the needs of His children is that He meets them through other people who are sensitive and aware and gives themselves away to somebody else. Let's say, for example, that you have some financial need. And you cry out to God for the finances. How many of you have ever done that and out of heaven dropped $100 bills? Nobody. But I'll tell you, you got the $100 bills you needed through somebody gifted by God, sensitive to God, aware of your need. And it was Almighty God in their human body through their finances that put that money in your hand. That's God doing it. And what I want you to see is this. That when you and I are serving other people, don't misunderstand this now. When you and I are serving other people, we're not being God. There's only one God. But when we are serving other people, we are His vehicles. We are His tools. We are His messengers. We are His ambassadors. And having returned to the Father's right hand as Jesus did, we're all He's got. You're it. He's not going to drop $100 bills out of heaven. But He's going to speak to this one, that one, and the other one. He's not going to holler out of heaven in a loud, divine, audible voice. I'm rooting for you. But He's going to say it through somebody else. God isn't going to shake your hand physically. But He's going to shake it through somebody else's warm, blooded hand. God isn't going to put His divine, perfect arm around you. But He's going to put His arm around you with somebody else. If God smiled at you, which He does all the time, I'm sure, but you can't see it, so what good does that do? But when somebody else walks up and says, hey, just thinking about you makes me smile. What do? I'll tell you what you do. You brighten up. That's God in the human flesh. God in the human flesh exercising His grace to someone else who is in need through you because you're available. So the big question is, how available are you for God to walk in your steps, see through your eyes, work through your hands, and speak through your voice, expressions of love and grace? I want you to notice what He says in verse 8 and 9. He says, this is the spirit we ought to be expressing these in. Above all, keep fervent in your love. That is an abundance of love, reaching out, feeling what other people are feeling. Fervent in love for one another, because love covers a multitude of sins. If you love somebody, what are you going to do? You're going to forgive them. If I'm loving that person, I'm going to forgive them for what they've done and go on and serve them anyway. He says, fervent in love, hospitable to one another without complaint. You see, when you and I serve each other, and serve other people, whether they express gratitude or not, it's not even the issue. Whether they deserve it or not is not the issue. He says, in the spirit of hospitality and genuine fervent love, giving ourselves away to other people who are in need. That's what life is all about. Serving the living God by serving each other. So he says, the attitude is that of love, the spirit of hospitality. Not complaining about what it costs you. Not complaining about the time. It's one thing to be able to give money. You know, there's some things money won't buy.

0: Some things money can't do. When you need to, someone to put their loving arms around you and hold you tight for a moment and say, I just want you to know that I'm loving you in Jesus. There's no amount of money on the face of this earth that can give you the same feeling that loving, warm, godly arms can give you when you're hurting. Money can't love, but people can. You say, but if you've got money, you can do all these things. Can't buy love with it. Can't buy compassion. Can't buy caring. You may, my friend, be able to buy a lot of things, but what you can't buy, only God can give. And that's love and acceptance. Then the Apostle Peter says in verse 11, he sort of categorizes all these spiritual gifts into two. As each one has received a special gift, employed in serving one another, as good stewards of the manifold grace of God. Now, when he says good stewards, what does he mean? He means, as a steward, something has been entrusted to us that we do not own. It has been entrusted to us to oversee, to manage, to govern, to utilize in behalf of the one who gave them. That's what a steward does. And so, you and I manage, we oversee, we govern, we put into practice, that is, we employ the gifts of God's grace, and one of these days we will be held accountable. And the good steward knows that. When he says a good steward, what he's referring to here is, the word means vigorously and with excellence, we serve one another. We are exercising our gifts, not half-heartedly, but to the best of our God-given ability. And we want to do it with enthusiasm and excitement, not complaining. Then Peter says, he sort of divides them into two categories in verse 11. Whoever speaks, let him speak as it were the utterances of God. Whoever serves, let him do so by the strength which God supplies. So he sort of categorizes these gifts into two. That is, those who serve others by giving of themselves in some fashion, meeting their needs, and those who serve by speaking, as he says, by speaking what? By speaking the utterances of God. That is, speaking the truth of God, speaking the word of God. We all have different roles, but those roles ought to be exercised out of our spiritual gifts by the enabling power of the Holy Spirit. And the goal of those is to serve one another. But then he says there is a higher goal than even that. And when we serve each other, here's what happens. Verse 11, whoever speaks, let him speak as it were the utterances of God. Whoever serves, let him do so as by the strength which God supplies, so that in all things God may be glorified through Jesus Christ, to whom belongs glory and dominion forever and ever. Amen. He's simply saying that when you and I exercise our God-given gifts, God is glorified. My friend, you cannot walk in the Spirit and not be a servant. You cannot fulfill God's purpose in your life and not be a servant. You cannot glorify God and not be a servant. And God has chosen to supply the needs of the body through serving believers, and He has chosen to grow us up. This is the way God grows up the body. He grows up the body as the body employs our gifts in serving one another, thus making the whole body of Christ in unity and the supply of the need. You and I are the recipients of God's great grace, riches of His grace. To be enjoyed, yes, but then to be employed, not for ourselves, but for the good of others. And I want to challenge you to ask the Lord God to give you wisdom, to begin to make you sensitive to people around you who are in need. And not with hesitation, reservation, fear of rejection, wondering if you can, but remembering, He says, you have been gifted. The indwelling Holy Spirit is there to enable you every single time to express God's grace to people about you who are in need. And I wonder, what would happen to the folks around you if you began to express God's grace? I can tell you, my friend, what will happen to you. You'll begin to feel a sense of joy you never felt before. There will be a sense of fulfillment within you that you're not quite able to identify. There'll be a sense of contentment. There'll be something about your relationship to Jesus that seems to have a little sharper edge to it. You know why? Because you're down there where the rubber meets the road. You're just living out the grace of God, which He says He has lavished upon you with great generosity. And now, Father, we thank You for loving us, being so gracious and kind and good to us. And we pray now that the Holy Spirit has taken Your simple truth, applied it to each listening heart as the need is present, giving grace to hear it, grace to apply it, grace to employ it, and the grace to enjoy it is my prayer today in Jesus' name. Amen.
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0: If I should ask you, how do you deal with sin in your life, what would you say? Do you ignore it? Do you rationalize it, explain it away? Do you confess it? Are you grieved by it? Or what is your response? One of the reasons so many of God's people live such defeated lives is because they don't understand the distinction between S-I-N-S in their life and S-I-N. And so I want to explain today God's answer to the problem of sin in our life. Now, if you will recall in the last message on sin, we talked about the character of it, really. We said, here is the origin of sin. It did not begin in the Garden of Eden, but it began in heaven with Satan's fall. It moved to the Garden of Eden through Eve and then to Adam, then to the whole human race. And that's what Romans chapter 5 and verse 12 is all about when Paul says in this 12th verse, therefore, just as through one man sin entered into the world, and death through sin, so death spread to all men because all sinned. And then the very nature of sin itself, that sin blinds the mind, sin perverts the will, and defiles the heart. And the results of sin, that is, in the life of Adam, it brought shame and guilt and separation and death and fear. In the life of the earth, that is the material universe, it brought thorns and briars. Man had to till the soil, hurricanes, earthquakes, and all the natural things that we see today. But what did it do to God? How did it affect Him? It separated Him from His chosen ones, that is His creation, that is Adam and Eve. He created them because He loved them and wanted to love them and respond to their love. And then its result upon us, enslaving men, separating men from God, making the human body the devil's playground, bringing about guilt and shame and death and ultimately the wrath of God. So anything that does all that to God or to humanity, surely God must have made provision for it somewhere. And that's what I want to deal with today, and that is God's provision for our S-I-N-S and God's provision for the biggest problem, and that is the problem of S-I-N. So, how does God deal with our S-I-N-S? And so I want you to turn, if you will, to Romans chapter 5. I want us to read verses 6 through 10. Then I want us to move to 1 John and several verses there. Make the distinction, and then let's talk about how God deals with these two aspects of sin, our sins in our life. In verse 6, for while we were still helpless, at the right time, Christ died for the ungodly. For one will hardly die for a righteous man, though perhaps for the good man someone would dare even to die. But God demonstrates His love or His own love toward us in that while we were yet sinners, Christ died for us. And you'll notice in verse 6, He says Christ died for the ungodly. In verse 8, Christ died for us. Verse 9, much more then, having now been justified by His blood, we shall be saved from the wrath of God through Him, that is through Christ. For if while we were enemies, we were reconciled to God, brought into fellowship with Him through His Son, the death of His Son, much more, having been reconciled, we shall be saved by His life. Now, if you'll turn to 1 John chapter 1, in verse 6 of this first chapter, if we say, we profess that we are having fellowship with Him and yet walk in darkness, we lie and do not practice the truth. That is, if our lifestyle is one of darkness and we're claiming to be walking the light, He says you're lying and not practicing the truth. But if we walk in the light, as He Himself is in the light, we are having fellowship with one another, and the blood of Jesus, His Son, cleanses us from all sin. Verse 8, if we say that we have no sin, we're deceiving ourselves and the truth is not in us. If we confess our sins, He is faithful and just or righteous to forgive us our sins and to cleanse us from all unrighteousness. If we say that we have not sinned, we make Him a liar and His word is not in us. Now, I want you to see a distinction here. In the first verse I'll show you, you may say, well, looks like the same thing. But look, if you will, in verse 7. If we are walking in the light, speaking of Christians now, as He Himself is in the light, we have fellowship with one another, and the blood of Jesus, His Son, cleanses us from all sin. Now, what He's referring to here is He's referring to those sins of omission and those sins of ignorance. Now, all of us are guilty of that at times. Sometimes we do things we don't even realize that we've sinned against someone. We didn't mean to. We didn't think about it. Then sometimes there are sins of omission, things that we really know we should do, but we overlook them. We get busy. We don't do them. They're still sins. So this is what He's referring to when He says, cleanses us from all sin. Then in verse 8, He says, if we say that we have no sin, He's referring to the principle of sin within us, because He says in verse 10, if we say that we've not sinned, S-I-N-N-E-D. So He's referring to and distinguishing between the principle of sin that is abiding within us because we're still here on earth in this human body with our appetites, distinguishing between that and S-I-N-S, those things that we do commit. So He says, if we do sin, if we confess our S-I-N-S, things that we are aware of in our life or become aware of, He's faithful and just to forgive us of our sins and to cleanse us from all unrighteousness. But as we walk in the spiritual life, there are times when we are not aware of, we are ignorant of, and we omit doing things that we should have done. He says the blood of Jesus Christ, His Son, is cleansing us from all sin. Now, I want to distinguish between those things we commit and that which abides within us, that which we have to deal with on an ongoing basis. First of all, how did God deal with the problem of S-I-N-S in the life of humanity? The Bible says that, first of all of us have sinned against God. We have violated the laws of God, transgressed His laws, fallen short of what God required of us. So all of us are guilty of sin. That is, we have been made guilty because we were by nature sinners. We came into the world having inherited from Adam a sinful nature, and therefore it was natural and normal for us to sin. So we have chosen to sin against God. He says that if we say that we have not sinned, we're just deceiving ourselves and the truth is not in us. And so all of us are aware of committing sins in our life. Before you were saved, it was your nature to sin against God. And oftentimes you didn't even feel guilty because it was your lifestyle. It was your nature. That's just what you do. That's what you did. And so your idea of dealing with sin was just ignore it. Don't let it get you down. Then you were transformed by the grace of God. You were saved by the grace of God. God did a miraculous and marvelous work in your life. Then your attitude toward sins in your life changed. You didn't want things in your life that displeased God. And yet, in spite of the fact that you didn't want them there, somehow you found yourself still sinning in areas. Sometimes it was omission, sometimes ignorance, but most of the time, things that you and I know are acts of disobedience to God. Now remember, we said that disobedience to God is sin. Rebellion against God is sin, and that the bottom line of all sin is we choose to act independently of the will of God. Now sometimes we would like to move the will of God. If God says for you to perform a certain act or to speak to someone on Sunday afternoon at 3 o'clock and you decide that you're going to do it on Wednesday morning at 10 o'clock, the question is, have you sinned? Well, somebody would say no, because I did what God told me to do. But the question is, did you do what God said do, when God said do it, the way He said do it? You see, if I just do what He says do on my timing and my way, it is still an act of rebellion against God, because I'm acting independently of the will of God. And what I've tried to do is I've said, well, here's the will of God, and I'm going to do the will of God, but I'm going to move it over here where I think it ought to be until it's convenient to me. Obedience is not doing the will of God when I want it, where I want it. It is doing the will of God when He says do it and the way He says do it. Any other action is an action of independence toward God, which is an act of sin. Getting my needs met my own way, doing what God says, not the way He says do it, but the way I want to do it and the timing I want to do it in. Which says that most of us sin against God more than we realize, and we justify it. We say, well, yes, I did do what God said do. What we don't admit is we did it when we wanted to do it and the way we wanted to do it. So obedience is doing what God says, when God says, the way God says do it. Now, I believe oftentimes we could add one more criteria, and that is with the motivation that we should have in doing it. If I do what God says in a rebellious spirit, and I still do it, and my spirit is wrong, my attitude is wrong, my motivation's wrong, and I complain and moan and groan about it, I've still sinned against God. I have done what God said, but my attitude is all messed up. So obedience is not just doing what God says, when I want to, the way I want to, with my attitude, my motivation. Obeying God is doing what God says, when God says, the way God says it, and with the right spirit, the right motivation. But the truth is, we all don't. Now, how has God provided for our sins? The Bible says in Romans chapter 5 that He, while we were yet sinners, sent His only begotten Son, and Christ died for our sins. So that God's provision for the sins in our life is the blood of Jesus. Now, that is initially for all sin in our life, the blood of Jesus. Without the shedding of blood, there is no forgiveness, no redemption, no remission of sin. Now, so there is no forgiveness apart from the blood of Jesus Christ. Christ Jesus came into this world in order to die for your sins and mine. So when Jesus died, the Bible says in 1 Peter, God the Father placed all your sins upon Him. On the tree, He bore all of our sin there, so that the full penalty has been paid. Now, I want you to listen carefully. On the tree, 2,000 years ago, all your sin was placed there on Christ Jesus, even before you were born. So how in the world did God do that? The word is identification. And that is, and I want you to listen carefully now, that is, God, 2,000 years ago, took all of humanity's sin from the cross back to Adam, from the cross till the last person is born, and God took all the sin of all mankind and placed all of it on Christ, put all of the sin of all men upon Christ, and then He crucified Him and dealt Him the death blow, which was the penalty of sin. So that when Jesus died, He didn't simply die as a result of spikes driven into, or nails driven into His hands and His feet. He died the eternal death of separation from God for that brief moment, having been absolutely and perfectly in oneness with His Father from eternity past. He said, my God, why hast thou forsaken me? Jesus literally suffered eternal separation from God for a brief moment of time known only between He and the Father, suffering the full onslaught of all of the penalty for all the sin of all mankind upon the world. Now, once in a while, we'll hit our finger or stick ourselves or get stung or fall or break something. We think, oh, I can hardly stand this. My friend, can you imagine the emotional trauma of bearing upon your body, in your emotions and in your spirit, the whole weight of all the sin of all the world? Once in a while, we get our feelings hurt and we think, oh, I feel so bad. How could anybody treat me that way? Can you imagine bearing the weight of all the sin of the whole world upon your life? Is it any wonder that Jesus cried out, my God, why hast thou forsaken me? He bore the penalty. Now, all of that happened 2,000 years ago. You say, well, how can that apply to my life now? The word is identification.